0: Hello, I'm Riley Carlson, and this is Al Jazeera live from Doha. Here's what's coming up. Iran's foreign minister meets with Qatari mediators in New York. U.S. officials tell Al Jazeera there won't be an agreement unless nuclear issues are addressed. Five British nationals arrested on suspicion of terror offenses near a U.K. airbase used by American bombers are released on bail. Ethiopia's military says it seized control of a key town in Tigray and accuses neighboring countries of backing Tigrayan armed groups. Public transport workers across the Philippines are on strike against rising costs of fuel.
1: Plus, primaries are over. Midterm season starts now. Americans get to grade the White House this fall, and history says the grades are rarely kind. That's later on This is America.
0: Iran's foreign minister, Abbas Araghchi, says he's expecting the U.S. to respond to its ceasefire proposal and its conditions for reopening the Strait of Hormuz on Tuesday. This follows a meeting with Qatari mediators in New York. He said talks have taken on a more serious form in recent days. A U.S. official told Al Jazeera that mediated talks with Iran are positive and constructive, but they also stressed that there will be no deal unless nuclear issues are addressed. On Friday, Araghchi said the Strait of Hormuz would reopen and all hostilities would end within a week if Iran's conditions are met, and comprehensive nuclear negotiations would follow. Iran's terms are similar to the June Memorandum of Understanding that collapsed in July. U.S. President Donald Trump has rejected Iran's proposal. Our chief U.S. correspondent, Alan Fisher, has more from the White House.
2: Donald Trump said over the weekend he didn't care what Iran had to say about the possibility of a deal. But what is clear, confirmed to Al Jazeera in the last couple of hours, that Americans are talking to mediators, believed to be the Qataris, and the Iranians are doing that as well. So no face-to-face talks, but at least they're in discussions and testing positions. Certainly, the United States say that Donald Trump wants the Iran nuclear issue to be the top of the agenda. And once that is the case, then they can look at moving on these discussions. Certainly, they're talking about how the United States intends to continue the economic pressure on Iran by keeping the blockade in place. They say that the number of ships passing through the Strait of Hormuz is increasing as well. Donald Trump believes that economic pressure could lead to people on the streets turning against the government, forcing regime change, something he talked about on the first day of the war, which is now entering into its 8th month. They say that Donald Trump has a great deal of patience. That may suggest that the options he's considering, including keeping the economic embargo in place, possible military action, or pursuing diplomatic measures, can wait till after the midterm elections in about 35 days' time. One of the key things in the statement says that while Iran cannot be trusted because, in the American view, they broke the memorandum of understanding, that this is all about sequencing. Who does what first? Who commits to what first? So once that happens, then perhaps there is the possibility that there may be some diplomatic movement, but it seems unlikely before those midterm elections. Alan Fisher, Al Jazeera, at the White House.
0: Sinem Kosoğlu has more on the mediations from Tehran.
3: Tehran is trying to use Hormuz as a leverage because it is not only Tehran who's suffering the economic consequences. All the lateral countries like Qatar, Bahrain, Oman, Kuwait, all oil exporters in the region are in this together. They are losing altogether. And Iran is making sure that while it's losing, the cost of this conflict, diplomatic and economic standoff, is spread to the neighboring countries so that this issue, which Tehran calls actually a regional issue, can be sorted out regionally. That's why it's using mediators. But of course, the way they Tehran sees the negotiations is different compared to United States. Apparently, they are talking about the same steps, but where to take off is the major disagreement for now. But Iran needs to solve this problem given the economic situation. The authorities have been acknowledging this, but they are trying to use the leverage that they have in hand as maximum as they can.
0: British police say five people have been released on bail after they were arrested for suspected terrorism and explosives offences near an RAF base in western England. They say the suspects remain part of an ongoing investigation. The head of the UK's National Counter-Terrorism Force says they'll look into whether a foreign state may be involved. Iran has strongly denied any involvement. Camille Nedelec reports.
4: Security remains tight at RAF Fairford, an airbase used by the US to launch strikes on Iran. Police declared a major incident here on Sunday morning, but 24 hours later, five men arrested nearby over a suspected bomb plot were released on bail. Police saying the men, all British nationals in their 20s, remain under investigation.
5: There is significant interest in whether the current geopolitical context has a bearing on this incident. At Counterterrorism Policing, we are working within this context every single day. And at this stage, we are keeping an open mind in this investigation.
4: The UK government initially refused to allow the US to use RAF Fairford for strikes against Iran, but later approved its use for what it described as defensive strikes. In July, Iran's Revolutionary Guard said bases used to attack Iranian soil were a legitimate target.
6: As you'll have heard from Counter-Terrorism Police today, it's too early to make decisions around attribution. We're keeping all lines of inquiry open, including the possibility that these individuals may have been acting either knowingly or unknowingly on behalf of proxies or state-backed actors. But at this stage, it is too soon to make determinations.
4: The Iranian embassy to London dismissed any involvement, saying in a statement, it categorically rejects and strongly condemns the recent unfounded and malicious speculations published by some British individuals and media outlets attempting to link Iran to the arrest of five suspects in the vicinity of the RAF Fairford base. Following the suspects' release, more than 80 households evacuated on Sunday were given permission to return home.
7: This checkpoint is now open, but only to people who were evacuated in the early hours of Sunday. Police are checking their names against a list and letting them drive back home.
4: While the airbase itself is secured, the protections do not appear to extend to the country lanes and picturesque villages near RAF Fairford, says the area's local MP.
8: I will be pressing for a debrief after this to look at what could have been done. What are the lessons learned?
4: Police say the five bailed men are subject to strict conditions on their movement and who they can contact. And while it remains unclear what they were doing near the airbase, after a top-level security meeting, Prime Minister Andy Burnham urged people not to speculate. Camille Nedelec, Al Jazeera, Fairford, UK.
0: U.S. President Donald Trump says he was surprised that the suspects were released on bail.
9: On the arrest in the UK, there's five suspects that were arrested. It was just released on bail. What's your reaction to that? And is this connected to Iran?
10: Might be, but I will tell you, I would have said, don't let them have bail, cashless bail. I wonder, is it cashless bail, I guess? That was one of the problems that we had, which started the whole mess of crime. And we're ending cashless bail. But over there, I'm surprised that they released them. I wouldn't have done that. Look, they've been very good. They worked with us very closely. We know everything about them. We would not have released them.
9: So you said might be. Iran might be. Can you elaborate on that?
10: No, I don't know. I'd rather not. I mean, I know the answer. I can be very specific. But I'd rather not say it. But I would not have released them.
0: U.S. Secretary of State Marco Rubio has met with Saudi Arabia's foreign minister, Prince Faisal bin Farhan Al Saud. The talk centered on funding for Gulf reconstruction and maritime stability in the Strait of Hormuz. Escalating hostilities between Riyadh and Yemen's Ansarullah Houthis was also discussed. Rubio has also met with Lebanese Prime Minister Nawaf Salam. Their talks focused on security along Lebanon's southern border. Rubio is pushing for Hezbollah to disarm. Beirut is seeking military aid and an international presence to replace a UN mission in Lebanon as its mandate expires at the end of the year. Tanya Nouri has more from Washington.
11: The U.S. has not released any official statement, but we're learning a little more about what was discussed in that meeting with the prime minister. The Lebanese released a statement saying that the Secretary of State affirmed the United States' commitment to supporting Lebanon while also emphasizing the importance of the framework that was signed by Israel and Lebanon and brokered by the United States in June. There is a follow-up meeting that is expected to happen in Rome in October. The United States is really working to advance that agreement and to make sure that it's properly implemented, and that is a top priority for the President of the United States, and that's certainly something that we'll be keeping an eye on.
0: Ethiopia's military and its allies say they've seized control of the strategic town of Alamata in the region of Tigray. The area has seen heavy fighting over the last week. The Ethiopian military has been battling the Tigrayan People's Liberation Front and armed groups it's allied with. It's not clear yet whether the Ethiopian military has full control of the town. Fighting is intensifying across multiple fronts in northern Ethiopia, spreading from the Tigray region into neighboring Amhara and Afar. The governor of Afar has told Al Jazeera that Eritrean forces are now seizing territory in the region. Eritrea has denied backing opposition fighters. Our correspondent Mohamed Taha Tawalku has more from Samara in northeast Ethiopia.
12: The situation on the ground has undergone a complete change. Over the past 5 days, the attacks have been carried out by the Tigray Front with incursions into the Amhara and Afar regions. Federal Army forces have managed to take control of the city of Alamata, which is located in the Tigray region, and they have advanced further. They are now heading toward or surrounding the city of Mekele, according to an informed military source speaking to Al Jazeera. A short while ago, he said that they were heading towards the regional capital, while fighting is continuing along a broad front in the Amhara region, because these are mountainous areas. In the Afar region where I am, fighting is of course still continuing. More than two-thirds of the region has reportedly been taken over by Eritrean forces, according to a statement by the regional governor. He said that Eritrean forces are participating in the fighting, and this is the first time, of course, that an official has announced Eritrea's involvement in these battles. In statements made exclusively to Al Jazeera, he said that Eritrean forces control two-thirds of the region and are moving to cut the road linking Djibouti and Eritrea. More than 80,000 Afar civilians are trapped in four cities after forces managed a short while ago to liberate the city of Mekele, which is near the borders of Tigray and Amhara. Therefore, based on the statements of the Afar regional governor, it can be said that a new phase of direct confrontations has begun. Perhaps the only areas where they still maintain control are those bordering Eritrea along the Afar regional boundary. It should be noted that the Afar region extends into Djibouti and Eritrea. The Afar are an ethnic group, and the Afar people speak the same language. Most of the population is Muslim. The majority of the Afar population lives on both the Eritrean and Ethiopian sides of the border. So it can be clearly stated, according to the regional governor, that there are more than 60,000 Eritrean refugees who fled Eritrea and are currently in areas where Eritrean forces have taken control. Therefore, he is appealing to the international community to intervene and protect the Eritrean refugees inside the Afar region. The situation is therefore extremely dangerous, and perhaps in the coming hours the federal government will intervene alongside the Afar regional government.
0: A Russian drone strike on Monday has killed two people in the Ukrainian capital, Kyiv. Twenty-six other people were injured. The attack also targeted Ukraine's Academy of Sciences building. People were seen clinging to the exterior of the building, waiting for help. Rescue workers deployed ladders to evacuate residents. Authorities say other civilian infrastructure was also hit. Al Jazeera's Jonah Hall was at the scene of the attack in Kyiv.
13: A building burning in central Kyiv, and not for the first time today. It is the National Academy of Sciences building. And we are right now at the very cultural heart of this city. Just opposite, there's a theater over there. The National Opera is just around that corner.

0: Down the road behind me, Kyiv's busiest thoroughfare, Kreshchatyk. I've been speaking to people who were in this building at the time the drone struck around lunchtime on Monday. They wonder why. They talk about their shock. They talk about the enormous sound of the explosion. But ultimately, this, they say, is an administrative building, a bureaucracy, paperwork, archives kept here, no science labs or actual research. Why other than to spread terror and fear, they ask. And as I say, not for the first time today, other targets have been hit in a rolling series of strikes that have been going on for pretty much all of 6 days now, day and night. And a broadening of targets as well. Not just government buildings, this is a state-funded building, residential buildings as well, a school, a kindergarten, a covered market was struck on Sunday, people died there. And data centers increasingly being hit, data centers, digital, and communications infrastructure. Kyivstar, the country's biggest cell provider, was hit on Sunday, as was the second biggest, Vodafone Ukraine. The government said to be preparing for the worst, a total blackout on communications, should that come. And there's one more thing to point out here. Strikes like this are bringing this capital city, Kyiv, firmly into the eye of this war. Once relatively safe far behind the lines, Kyiv is now a frontline city. Jonah Hull, Al Jazeera, Kyiv.
1: Earlier on Monday, a Russian strike on a business center in Dnipro in eastern Ukraine killed 3 people. 19 others were injured. Rescue teams evacuated 47 people from the burning building, including some who were trapped on the upper floors. Authorities say a search is underway for people who are still unaccounted for. At a meeting in Brussels, EU defense ministers are trying to work out how to boost military support to Ukraine without compromising their own national security. The U.S. used tens of billions of dollars worth of munitions in its war with Iran, and efforts to replenish stocks are straining the supplies some of its allies rely on. Rosie Burchard has more from Brussels.
2: This is what Washington's allies are waiting for. Patriot air defense systems. They're among the arms in high demand and short supply. President Donald Trump said he had virtually limitless weapons for his war with Iran. But a recent Pentagon report found the conflict had caused strategic inventory shortfalls.
3: And the US has warned some EU defense ministers gathered here in Brussels for talks of potential delays in arms deliveries.
4: It's becoming more and more difficult to access weapons from the US. How concerned are you about that?
5: We are concerned of the production in general because everybody needs more air defense. When we look at the Middle East, when we look at Ukraine, it's very clear that everybody needs more and we don't have that in the stockpiles.
2: But there's some information officials likely won't be sharing.
4: What you won't hear European defense ministers talking about publicly is the exact state of their weapons stockpiles or exact details on when US firms could fulfill stalled deliveries. That kind of information tends to be classified. And of course, European countries don't want to clue Russia in on weak spots.
2: Europe wants to rely less on the US for arms and has upped its military spending. In the years before Russia's full-scale invasion of Ukraine, European NATO members signed $132 billion in defence contracts. But from 2022 through 2025, those deals were up to about $357 billion. The US has supplied 58% of arms imports over the last 5 years, well ahead of South Korea and Israel. Strained US supplies are causing concern for Ukraine. These protesters say they're sounding the alarm as Kyiv loses ground.
6: Provide Ukraine with the means to be able to deoccupy these territories that are basically trapped by the Russian forces.
2: Their calls are piling pressure on EU states that still have stores of US weapons to share more with Ukraine. Germany, Ukraine and others are now trying to produce US air defences. But securing licences and setting up production can take years. And Kyiv says time isn't on its side. Rosie Burchard, Al Jazeera, Brussels.
1: Public transport workers in the Philippines have called a 2-day strike over rising fuel prices. Organisers say at least 70,000 drivers and operators will take part. Protesters demand the scrapping of fuel taxes and cutting fuel prices to 88 cents a litre.

0: That's what it was before the U.S. and Israel attacked Iran in February. The Philippines imposed a state of national energy emergency in March. It was the first country to do so. Jamila Alandogan is live for us now from Manila with more on this story. So, Jamila, 70,000 drivers and transport operators. What does this tell us about just how hard people in the Philippines have been hit by these rising fuel costs?
1: Well, indeed, we've spoken to public transport drivers here, and they've literally described the situation as bleeding slowly and dangerously. Many of them used to make more than $10, at least today. That's not happening anymore. Most of them make as little as $5. It's really difficult to make ends meet at the moment. In a country like an archipelago, a country with more than 7,000 islands, public transportation is critical. So today, this morning, this is just the beginning of a two-day transport strike that, you know, the transport group, the biggest transport group, is quick to define as not to put pressure or to diminish, you know, or disrupt the operations of commuters, but also put pressure on the administration to actually bring in that promise of more assistance to public transport groups. We've spoken also to government representatives who say they've rolled back prices of fuel, but that's really very little compared to the increase of fuel prices, which is more than doubled since February. It remains to be seen how much of this two-day transport check is going to impact daily commute life, but what it is clearly sending a message here is the pressure that they're not going to take this sitting down anymore. They said that life is becoming more difficult, and they said that they cannot continue doing the way it is because simply it's just unbearable in terms of inflation, in terms of consumer prices.
0: Yeah, unbearable and unaffordable for so many people. So the Philippines, Jamila, has this national energy emergency that it has declared. What is driving the continued fuel shortages and, in turn, these continual price increases?
1: Not quite sure. Indeed, it has been difficult over the last few months since the Iran crisis broke out. This is just a snapshot of a bigger economic crisis, an energy crisis in a country that is more than 98% dependent on fuel imports from the Middle East. The government has been reiterating the need to push for more renewable energy to lessen its dependence on coal. But at this point, there are immediate needs to be met. And this one really is an example of the impact of inflation, the impact of the fuel crisis, and to a great degree, the lack of preparation of the government to prepare for its for crisis like this.
0: And likely still some uncertainty in fuel prices to come. Jamila Alandogan live for us in Manila. Thank you. In Myanmar, at least 33 people have been killed and another 36 injured in a military strike, according to a rebel group. The strike took place near a market in western Myanmar's war-torn Rakhine State. The Arakan Army controls the area and is one of the many armed groups that have been fighting the military since a coup in 2021. More than 100,000 people have been killed since the civil war began 5 years ago. Malaysia is deporting around 1,500 Rohingya refugees back to Myanmar. It's the first phase of a plan that could see thousands sent back, despite concerns from the UN that it is not safe for them to return. More than 120,000 Rohingya are believed to be living in Malaysia, but the Malaysian government says there's growing opposition to the refugees from local communities. A wildfire that scorched 42,000 hectares in southwest France has finally been declared extinguished, 2 months after the country's largest blaze since 1949 broke out. The fire erupted in July in the Gironde region and forced the evacuation of around 224,000 people. Authorities said the blaze was under control as of August the 1st, but it continued to smolder underground for weeks. More than 3,300 firefighters took part in the operation, which was described as the largest firefighting effort in modern French history. In the Thai capital, tens of thousands of homes have been affected by flooding. The wet weather has now eased, but parts of the city are still submerged. More than 4,000 people have been evacuated. Schools are largely closed across the capital, and people are being asked to work from home. Three people, including a 10-year-old child, have

0: died off the French coast. Authorities believed they were crushed to death on a small boat. A dinghy carrying more than 100 people was attempting to cross the English Channel to the United Kingdom when a distress call came from the vessel. French Maritime Police say the remaining 102 passengers on board were rescued. At least 9 people were treated by emergency services. In April, France and the UK signed an agreement to strengthen operations to prevent people from attempting the Channel crossing. OpenAI is delaying the release of its next-generation model after researchers found critical safety issues during internal testing. GPT 6.1 Astra was due to be released next month, but the AI model reportedly showed signs of deception and failed to disclose its actions accurately. This comes as calls are growing for AI regulation and some agents went rogue and breached corporate databases, government networks, and public websites. Speaking to Al Jazeera, OpenAI's head of safety systems said, while GPT 6.1 Astra had improved on some tasks, it didn't quite meet the bar in terms of staying within scope and authorization and in how it communicates back to the user about the type of work that it's done. He added, we want to make sure our model development is safe, no matter whether that's in the company or when we ship it to users. In the middle of deaths and devastation, a new generation of young innovators in Gaza is looking to the future. At the Youth Technology Hackathon, they are turning the challenges they face into creative ideas. Ibrahim Al-Khalili met some of them in Gaza City.
1: Innovation does not always need a lot of resources here in Gaza. These young inventors are building with what they have and imagine what comes next. This youth hackathon in Gaza City is bringing together more than 100 young people to turn their ideas into working projects from robotics and technology to solutions for everyday challenges.
2: More than 45 projects are competing here. One team wanted to answer a simple question. Could they build a robot that could enter dangerous, damaged buildings without putting more people at risk?
3: This makes things easier without requiring constant human intervention. The robot operates automatically. We simply program it, and it can navigate and explore on its own. We just monitor its movements through the camera mounted on it.
2: Other young people focus their projects on making everyday life more accessible for people living with disabilities. Nadmin and her team have turned a simple hand gesture into a way of making the machine move.
4: We designed and built it from scratch, then produced it using a 3D printer that my colleagues recycled. The robot is designed to assist elderly people, as well as anyone who is paralyzed or has difficulty moving. It can help them to retrieve whatever they need, such as a box of medicine.
2: Other teams are looking towards the problems that affect the wider community, from smart farming to water treatment. Their projects focus on resources that have become increasingly difficult to secure. And behind every idea is the same reality. They have to figure out how to build their projects.
5: Actually, there's a lot of challenges. The electricity, the internet, the mechatronics equipment is one of the biggest challenges that they are facing. It is so expensive. It is so, hard to find.
1: For these young inventors, the challenges around them are very real, and so is their determination to find new ways forward. And here, that future is taking shape right in front of us. Ibrahim Khalili, Al Jazeera, Gaza City, Palestine.
0: Still ahead here on Al Jazeera, we're just over 5 weeks to the midterm elections in the United States. This is America Examines, why they're significant.
6: The latest news.
7: What you see behind me is more than a displacement camp. It's a reflection of one of the biggest challenges facing the United Nations today in Gaza.
6: With detailed coverage.
8: International aid for reconstruction is conditioned on Hezbollah disarming, but there's been little progress in implementing it.
6: From the heart of the story.
9: Months into the war, students in Iran are heading back to the class with an uncertain future ahead.
10: Through centuries of expulsion and persecution, an ideology was formed that would appropriate Jewish identity, facilitate the creation of Israel, and frame it within the Western world order.

In a three-part series, The Big Picture charts the rise of the ethno-religious state from an imperial proxy to an indispensable ally of the West, and examines how this alliance has granted the Zionist project global impunity. The Big Picture, How Israel Won the West, Part 2 on Al Jazeera.

0: You're watching Al Jazeera. Here are our top stories. Iran's Foreign Minister Abbas Araghchi says he's expecting the U.S. to respond to its proposal on the reopening of the Strait of Hormuz on Tuesday. Earlier, a U.S. official told Al Jazeera that mediated talks with Iran are positive and constructive. UK police say five people have been released on bail after they were arrested for suspected terror plot. The men were detained on Sunday in response to a report to police of three white vans spotted near the RAF Fairford Air Base. Now to Washington, and this is America.
1: This is America, and this is a country where the president is never on the midterms ballot, but his record is always on trial. The primary season is over, and American voters are turning their attention to November, where control of Congress is on the ballot. Now, history is never kind to the party in the White House, and the midterms traditionally are a referendum on what's been happening here in Washington. I'll get into all of that in just a few minutes, but first, let's head to our Washington studio for more.
2: With just 5 weeks until Election Day, the midterms campaign has begun in earnest. It is, of course, as Rosalind said, the vote at the midpoint of a presidency. In effect, the public's referendum of the person in the Oval Office. And the pattern of elections past is hard to ignore. The president's party nearly always bleeds seats in both the House and Senate. Delaware, among the last states to hold its primary, is now a test case for what November could bring. Rosalind Jordan has this report.
3: From George Washington on, every U.S. president has faced the public's judgment halfway through his 4 years in office. These midterm elections, mandated by the Constitution, let voters judge the president's record and punish his allies in Congress for their job performance. That means party control of the House and Senate is always on the line.
4: And I accept my share of the responsibility.
5: It was a thumping.
6: I'm not recommending for every future president that they take a shellacking like I did last night.
3: The first big rebuke, 1858, on the eve of the Civil War. Voters rejected Democratic President James Buchanan's pro-slavery policies in Kansas by sending 26 abolitionist Republicans to the House. The blowback became much more common in the 20th century. 20 times since 1938, the president's party has lost seats in the midterms, giving it little or no ability to turn the White House's priorities into law. The exceptions, 1998. Democrats picking up House seats during Bill Clinton's impeachment, which was unpopular with voters. And 2002, Republicans adding seats to their House majority after the September 11th attacks. Donald Trump wants to be the next exception.
7: For some reason, when a president wins, even if he's really a good president or a great president, they don't win the midterms, and nobody quite knows why. We're going to change that. There's no reason for it.
3: But history is stacked against the incumbent. 1966, opponents of Medicare, civil rights, and the Vietnam War took it out on Lyndon Johnson's Democratic allies in Congress. 1994, the Republican Revolution put Congress in GOP control for the first time in more than 40 years, tying Bill Clinton's hands on gays in the military and health care reform. 2010, Barack Obama's push to reform health care and other social policies sparked the rise of the right-wing Tea Party and the loss of 70 Democratic seats in both the House and Senate. Even so, not every loss is considered a setback.

0: At the moment, just over 50% say they would vote Democrat, and 42% say they will vote Republican. Here to discuss all of this and more today, Jeremy Mayer, Professor at the Shah School of Policy and Government at George Mason University, and Thomas Berry, Director of the Robert A. Levy Centre for Constitutional Studies at the Cato Institute. Thank you very much, both of you, for coming in today.
1: Great,
0: Jeremy,
1: pleasure.
0: Can I ask you before, the polls have been wrong. Are they wrong this time?
2: Well, it's too soon to say if they're wrong, but there's room for change for certain. There's many weeks to go before we vote. A lot can change in that time.
0: Thomas, tell us why we're here. It seems like there's always an election coming up in America.
1: Well, the framers of the Constitution intentionally designed this midterm election so that the people would be able to give feedback even in the middle of a presidential election, specifically the House of Representatives. They only have two-year terms because they were meant to be the most democratic and the most responsive to the people, representing the smallest constituencies, the more rough and tumble of the houses of government.
0: Yeah, Jeremy, that was its purpose. Is that what it serves these days, do you think?
2: Well, I'm afraid that in this polarized environment, since we're always on the edge of a new election, we get very little done today compared to what we used to do when we weren't so polarized. So I look with longing at some of the parliamentary systems and the ability of the country to move left or right as a unified whole.
0: It's a difficult place on the line, though, isn't it, between not giving the public a say but actually having the authority to just go ahead and commit to a mandate over a number of years, Thomas, and being able to constantly reflect where the public sits. How does one find that balance?
1: Well, the framers thought that we would have it in the split between the House and the Senate. The Senate was designed to be the so-called saucer that cools the teacup. The six-year terms meant the senators didn't have to care about public opinion that much. They could rest. They could even take unpopular actions. They could deliberate more, whereas the House is more responsive. Between the two, the hope was that through collaboration and compromise, you would strike that balance between deliberation and responsiveness.
2: And that is not working out. I mean, we could say the Senate is now freezing the tea. They don't get anything done, and we have a disastrous conflict because the founders didn't anticipate parties, and they also didn't anticipate the filibuster.
1: I think that's right. They also didn't anticipate that parties would be so collaborative with presidents of the same party. The House and Senate are both supposed to be checking the president, not just rubber stamping it if he's of the same party.
0: Yeah, and so therefore, when we see people, or we see pieces like Rosalind's there, where people in effect treat the midterms like a vote on how they feel about the presidency, is that really serving their democratic right and their ability to have a say in how the government is functioning, Jeremy?
2: Well, I think they have to do that because we have now, Congress has lost so much power over the last 40 years, but particularly during the Trump presidency that's been going on. Congress has been utterly emasculated by Donald Trump. So when you vote, this is your only chance to stop Trump if you don't like what you're seeing.
0: Okay. Pew Research has asked nearly 3,000 registered voters what their top concerns were for the midterms. The economy and affordability came up as the biggest issue by far at 29%. Jeremy, you might be interested in that next number around government ethics and reform. But topics that once dominated headlines, immigration, for example, well, that's well down. That's just 7% of Americans listing it as their top concern. And despite the ongoing war with Iran, just 4% listed foreign policy as their biggest worry. Although, gentlemen, I suspect that might be because it plays out in other ways, like the economy. What does it tell you, Thomas, about what voters are concerned about this election, if that's the ranking of topics?
1: People are saying it's a pocketbook issue, it's a pocketbook election, and this seems to go along with that. I think you're right that those other issues can affect pocketbooks. Struggles or wars overseas can affect the price of gas, etc. But it's most directly affecting people in their pocketbooks, in inflation and what they're paying. And I think they're looking for solutions. They're not looking for sort of high-minded debates about the Trump doctrine or anything else. They're looking for what's going to lower their bills.
0: Jeremy, would you say then, by sending a message to the president at a midterm election, they are able to actually effect some change?
2: Well, it won't matter too much. I mean, if the Democrats take the House and even take the Senate, there'll be more investigations. But there's a bigger issue that's not on your chart, and that is, will the elections actually happen? And if the Democrats win, will they be allowed to win? In 2020, President Trump used force to try and overturn an election. He failed in part because he used a mob. He had a different Secretary of Defense. Now he has a Secretary of Defense who's slavishly devoted to him. I very much worry that if the election goes against Trump, he will try to use force to stop it.
0: Okay. I want to talk about that in just a moment, because that is obviously something that has also issues around who gets to vote and how has come up in the Supreme Court as well. We have been

0: asking voters what the midterms mean to them. They all still feel comfortable that they will be able to vote. This is what they said.
1: Well, I think it's going to have a big impact. I think it's a chance for the country to really voice their approval or disapproval of what's been going on for the past couple of years. So I think that's really the biggest part of it, is just people saying whether they like what's going on or they don't like what's going on.
2: Coming from a sort of a swing-ish state, we're looking forward for a change in sort of control of the House and having some sort of checks in place that haven't been there for the last couple of years.
3: People are really amped up, I will say that. I don't know much about it, but I feel like people are very vocal about Trump.
4: It's extremely important because it gives me hope that the next 2 years won't be as bad as these first two under this presidency.
5: This year it's very important because we need to change our government.
6: Myself particularly, I'd like to see the Republicans hold the House of Representatives and the Senate, but I'd also like to give them a boot in the butt to get things done, get things approved.
0: Now, Thomas, when we covered this a couple of episodes ago about people's confidence in the electoral system, people said that even though they had concerns, they still felt very comfortable turning up to exercise their right to vote. And it still clearly seems to be something people, most Americans, are genuinely committed to doing. What is it you think that motivates them to turn up at midterms?
7: It's a chance to have your viewpoint heard. And I think that so far, fortunately, the courts and the rule of law are holding. They are reassuring people that the executive branch is under the supervision of the judicial branch, that when rules are violated, when threats that I'm also very concerned about are made to change the rules of elections, not by the democratic process, that courts have been holding the line. And I think that's reassuring people that they can go to the ballots and trust that their votes will be counted and that the election will proceed.
0: And yet, Jeremy, we see that those sorts of efforts by the Trump administration do pick up headlines. They do become something that the Supreme Court is asked to make a judgment call on. And how much does the very nature of talking about it sow that fear that people may have that their vote won't be counted at the right time or face interference?
8: Well, President Trump is famous for saying the quiet part out loud. He telegraphs his punches. When he said that he was going to build a ballroom and then he suddenly knocked down the entire East Wing overnight with no congressional approval or authority, that tells you something about his respect for the law. And if he does that to something more consequential, like an election, it will come down to the Supreme Court, and it'll come down to election officials who have to stand up to a president.
0: Okay. I think, Thomas, last, the most infamous case of a vote issue in an American recent history was, of course, the 2021 Capitol attack, where the certification faced a number of protesters outside. And yet the process held, and people said that that was based on the strength of America's democracy. Do you have faith that the strength of the electoral system at the moment can withstand pressure?
7: I do. And the silver lining to that horrible event is, in fact, Congress passed the Electoral Count Reform Act in strengthening a lot of the protections for that procedure, getting rid of some of the ambiguities Trump tried and failed to exploit. So now it's even clearer that the executive branch, the vice president, has no ability to overturn the will of the electors. And I think that that's even more encouraging going into the next presidential election 2 years from now.
0: There's obviously a number of stages to this, Jeremy, though. There is the what's called the vote counting window. Obviously, 330-odd million Americans. There's a lot of time to count a lot of votes. Do you have concerns that there needs to be some kind of strengthening of the count or of the processes around those windows to make sure those votes are considered valid and seen as valid by the public?
8: I'm afraid it's too late for any of those type of changes. We're just going to have to hope that the people who run our elections are going to be brave and going to believe in the rule of law. On that, the fate of the Republic is going to be decided, I think.
0: Should people be worried, though, going to the polls?
8: They should be very worried about this president respecting the people's voice.
0: Okay. Can we talk about the president then? Because, Thomas, it is seen as the midpoint of a presidency. Do you find that particularly true in this year?
7: It's a good question. It feels like Trump has done all he could in terms of getting legislation passed through this Congress, which is not much. If the House or the Senate goes Democratic, there will be way more investigations. There will be way more hearings. There's a possibility of impeachment once again if the House goes Democratic. So it could well be very much a divergence point where he goes from a House and Senate that are cooperative to ones that are very combative. Mm.
0: They are voting on issues, but ultimately it does translate into seats. Just how does that all play out? Here's Matthew Torres.
9: 2 years after every presidential election, voters head back to the polls to decide who will represent them in Congress. The midterms help determine which party controls the House of Representatives and the Senate. Whoever holds a majority in those chambers has the power to pass laws that affect our daily lives, but can also control the federal budget and declare war. And the last time Congress declared war was during World War II. This year's midterms are especially important. Right now, the Republican Party controls both chambers of Congress, and it's been a big help for President Donald Trump's agendas. But their majorities are slim, and that matters. All 435 House seats are up for election. In the Senate, it's roughly one-third of the 100 seats. The results could shift the balance of power under this dome. If Democrats even gain control of one chamber, passing laws and other legislation could be difficult for Republicans and President Trump. And there is another layer to this. The midterms in most places include local, state, and governor's races. The people elected to those positions shape policies on issues ranging from education and public safety to infrastructure and human rights. The midterms aren't just about putting people in power. It lets the leaders know what the public thinks about their policies. Matthew Torres, Al Jazeera, Washington.
0: Thomas, how many seats do you see changing hands this election?
7: Hard to say. Probably in the 20s, or I could see it in the teens and 20s in terms of the swing. I think it's very likely Democrats take the House. Another important fact to keep in mind is even if the party stays the same, there have been an unusually high number of retirements and people losing their own primaries. I saw just recently that apparently we're guaranteed to have at least 84 new members, freshman members of this class, which
0: That's
7: is very large.
0: Yeah.
7: So this is definitely going to be kind of a clean break, an important big freshman class and a real change in the culture of the House, no matter what.
0: Jeremy, Donald Trump says a good or even great president loses in a midterm and no one knows why. Do you know why?
8: We do know why. I think it is that people are more motivated to vote when they're unhappy than when they're happy. So if you're content with Trump, it's not vital. If you're unhappy with Trump, this might be the most important election. You feel a rage inside. And it's the same way that Republicans felt in 2010 or 2014 against President Obama, another popular president. By the way, President Trump's wrong. He's not a popular president right now. He's reaching epic levels of unpopularity.
0: Just to point out, he didn't say he was the good or great. He just said a good or great
8: president.
0: But he
8: constantly says he's high in the polls and he's delusional.
0: He is also campaigning. Alabama, Ohio, Iowa, despite not being on the ballot. Thomas, why do you think that is?
7: Well, I think he just enjoys campaigning, and I think he's looking for loyalty. He's looking for sort of the quid pro quo with candidates. He always likes to call in favors when a vote is happening on one of his bills. He likes to say, hey, I helped you get your seat. You wouldn't have it except for me. And often his weight has a big effect, especially in Republican primaries. We'll see how much of an effect it has now in a general election.
0: Yeah.
7: It doesn't matter.
0: Jeremy, do you see Americans generally conflating the idea of midterms with the president, even though he is not on the ballot?
8: More and more today, we are so polarized that everything is about which team are you on. And the other thing about Donald Trump is there's very few people who are going to change their minds about him at this point. So it's going to be a get-out-your-base election like the last four midterm and presidential elections.
0: What do you think is the risk of him becoming a lame duck president after this election?
8: In a way, he already is, because unless he violates the Constitution, he's not running for re-election. I think if Trump will not be a typical lame duck because he's never been a typical president, he won't respect the rules and norms of American politics in his last 2 years any more than he has in his first 6 years.
0: And Thomas, what is the effect then on a constitution on the people of America for having a lame duck president, as we have seen plenty of times before?
7: It can cause serious gridlock. I mean, we've seen multiple government shutdowns from a lack of compromise between the executive branch and the legislative branch. That's even more likely to occur if Democrats take control of one house or the other. It's guaranteed that we won't have any major legislation pass. Major offices may go unfilled if there's a vacancy on the Supreme Court and Democrats take the Senate. That vacancy may well last the entirety of Trump's terms. So a lot of just the basic functioning of government is more difficult to carry on when you have split government.
0: Yeah. Jeremy, how much does that concern you, really, that this is turning into a long-term problem that would just keep cycling over every couple of years?
8: It's a great problem. I hope the elections happen and are fair, but even if they do, gridlock and polarization have been bedeviling American politics now for 20 years. And we have seen Trump as a lame duck before. After he lost the elections of 2020, the only thing he worked on was overturning the election results. He didn't work on issues. He just was a null set in terms of foreign policy, and that's not normal. most lame duck presidents in those last 2 months, try to do some good things for the country. Trump didn't do that in 2020. I don't anticipate him being a let's get some policies passed president.

0: in the next 2 years.
1: Thomas, I know we touched on this with Jeremy just before about electoral interference, but do you think that would become a focus of the president should he lose this midterm, or should Republicans lose in this midterm election?
2: It's concerning, absolutely. And my institution, Cato, is definitely keeping a close eye on the litigation possibilities, the problems with the rule of law. The framers intentionally gave regulation of midterm elections to the states, and that can only be overruled by Congress passing a bill, not by the executive branch unilaterally. So when Trump says he can change the rule for mail ballots, locations, whatever, with the stroke of a pen, it's just not true. Congress is the one that makes those decisions, which is the safest thing because Congress represents the whole country.
1: Forgive me for my assumption here, but isn't part of the problem sometimes that these changes happen and then it goes to court to be challenged or to be brought back? And so these things are already in place, or people at least think it is, and that impacts how these play out.
2: It's certainly very difficult to litigate. These are often very fast-paced, but courts have the ability to move quickly. Sometimes courts will enter what are known as injunctions, blocking an executive order the next day. The Supreme Court has an emergency docket to act very quickly if it has to. And often the default is go back to the status quo ante before the executive branch took the action, especially if it's on shaky legal ground.
1: All right. Jeremy, what do you think Democrats will do with the House or Senate should they find that they're in charge?
0: Well, they're going to try and make Congress relevant again because...
1: Are they?
0: They're going to try and challenge Trump's aggressive use of executive power. They probably won't succeed. The founders designed a constitution that wasn't ready for these times. And I think Donald Trump has done us a favor. He's shown us how creaky and ancient and anachronistic our constitutional system really is.
1: But you just said the Democrats won't succeed, so how has Donald Trump done anyone a favor here?
0: Well, because when we confront decades of growing executive power, I think the need for constitutional reform will finally become clear.
1: Is that possible? Do Americans have enough civil education, civics education, electoral information given to them to understand this, Thomas, and to be able to act on it en masse together? They would really have to come together for this.
2: We're certainly trying. I think a lot of it, we don't need a constitutional amendment. We just need the branches to go back to understanding their proper role. Congress 40, 50 years ago knew how to collaborate and compromise with the executive branch to get major pieces of legislation passed, even when the House was controlled by Democrats in the 80s and the president was a Republican. Nowadays, every member of the House just can't remember. They've lost that muscle memory of how to legislate, of how to focus on being a workhorse versus a show horse. So it's about civic education of the people, it's about electing better members, and it's about civic education of members of government and members of Congress themselves.
1: Jeremy, the Democrats are also accused of engaging in populist politics quite often. Do you see them wanting to try and impeach President Trump?
0: I think they'll inevitably be forced to, because if you believe in the rule of law, Trump is breaking the law on a regular basis. He doesn't have the right to build a wing of the White House. He doesn't have the right to put his name on the Kennedy Center. He doesn't have a right to build an arch. Congress has the power of the purse. And if you believe that, then you have to impeach him because he regularly breaks the law.
1: Does that effectively do anything, though, Thomas?
2: Well, it's kind of like congressional hearings. It's a platform. If he is impeached, he's not going to be convicted by 2/3 of the Senate. But the trial itself is a civic education. It's a civic moment where Democrats will have the chance to make their case about how he has violated norms, violated the rule of law. So just like the hearings that they could have if they take a majority in the House, it's an opportunity to have a bigger platform, to have new witnesses, and to make their case to the public.
1: What will you be looking for, Jeremy, in these elections then?
0: Well, first of all, I want to make sure that the elections are allowed to happen and happen in a clean way. I very much fear that. So if we come out and the Republicans win an honest election in both houses, I'll be relatively content with that outcome. I think that that's the thing I would like to see most.
1: If the Republicans win in both houses.
0: No, I don't want the Republicans to win. I think the Republican Party has failed to stand up to Trump. So I think the Democrats deserve a victory, and that's what I'd like to see happen. But as long as it's a clean election, if America once again votes with Trump, as long as it's clean, I'll be relatively okay with that.
1: Yeah, Thomas, how do you measure a clean election? If it's not the result you want, you think it hasn't gone the way that you think it should.
2: Well, that's part of the problem, is that we've got this norm of Trump casting doubt on everything. To their credit, Democrats have not done that nearly as much, and that's a good thing. I mean, what we count on are the honest civil servants who, you know, play by the book, play by the rules, and we count on a system that everybody can basically trust. But it requires a critical mass of people at every stage, judges who review lawsuits, election officials, elected secretaries of state in the various states. It requires them operating in good faith and educating the public. As to their credit, most Republicans at lower levels, at election law levels, did in 2020. It requires them to educate the public and say these claims of massive voter fraud are just not plausible.
1: Mm. Jeremy, what would reassure you?
0: Well, it would reassure me if the president would stop talking about maybe sending ICE agents to the polls, if the president would stop lying about illegal immigrants participating in our elections in large numbers. They don't. I don't think that's going to happen. Donald Trump lies with almost every word he says, including the and. So expecting him to stop is not likely.
1: Thomas, what then do you make of when we talk about needing reform or that things need to change? Do you do that during the middle of a midterm cycle when everybody is excited about the election, they're discussing issues, they're worried about electoral interference? Or do you try and pick a point, and is it possible to pick a point, that is away from the noise of an election?
2: Right. For long-term reforms, you just can't do it in the middle of an election. It's changing the rules of the game while the game is in progress is just not fair to anybody, and everyone will just try to be self-dealing. They're looking for rules that will benefit them in the short term rather than thinking about the long term. So there are a lot of things I'd love to see on the long term. I'd love gerrymandering reform. I'd love more states to adopt non-biased, non-partisan commissions to draw districts so we don't have this constant war of gerrymandering, including now in an unprecedented fashion, mid-cycle redistricting. I'd love to see more of that. I'd love to Congress to even let states experiment with something other than just single district elections. Right now, Congress has a law that doesn't let states experiment that. But all of those debates, all of those potential changes have to happen as early as possible in a cycle. It's far too late for this cycle.
0: And that is one of the interesting things we might see is if gerrymandering works, because Republicans gerrymandered in several states, Democrats did in a couple states, but it may be that we're going to see a dummy mander, i.e. Republicans in Texas drew the line so aggressively, they may actually lose seats if there's a big enough blue wave.
1: Jerry Mayer joining us and Thomas Berry. Gentlemen, thank you both for your time today.
2: Thank you.
1: And that's all from the team here in Washington. Handing back now to Rosalind Jordan and Al Jazeera's global headquarters in Doha.
3: That's it. Another edition of This Is America in the books. We'll be back tomorrow with another episode at 18:30 GMT or 2:30 p.m. Eastern, if you're here in the U.S. From all of us here in Washington, bye for now.

0: The latest news.
1: Trump has never been shy about threatening Iran. What makes this different was him saying the decision is his alone to make, a deal or annihilation.
0: With detailed coverage.
2: For 2026, the UN is seeking around $710 million for funding. So far, they have received 60% of it.
0: From around the world.
3: They say that they're fed up waiting for the Spanish government to come up with a solution. They feel abandoned by the European Union.
0: Hard-hitting interviews.
4: So Africans are owed reparations.
5: Reparations are a right. I do not even understand why there is still debate.
0: Facing realities.
6: How do you think that Andy Burnham will define Britain's position in the world?
7: He is very pro-European. I think in his heart knows that Brexit was a bit of a disaster.
0: Thought-provoking answers.
8: What questions you hope Americans are asking on this anniversary?
9: They're not asking the right questions. What happened to our country?
0: Hear their story on Talk to Al Jazeera.

0: You're struggling. I feel like you should.
1: No matter who wins at the ballot box, the corporations always win and the voters lose.
2: No more new wars. Is there any consequence to the fact that he's been in war since he's come in office?
3: There's frustration with him now. There's confusion.
4: I'm Josh Rushing. Join me as the United States heads toward the midterm elections. Every week, two guests and I focus on one question shaping American politics.
1: What we're experiencing right now in American politics is a tipping point.
4: Let's focus on Al Jazeera.

0: Hello, I'm Riley Carlson in Doha with the top stories on Al Jazeera. Iran's Foreign Minister Abbas Araghchi says he's expecting the U.S. to respond to its ceasefire proposal and conditions for reopening the Strait of Hormuz on Tuesday. This follows a meeting with Qatari mediators in New York. He said talks have taken on a more serious form in recent days. A U.S. official told Al Jazeera that mediated talks with Iran are positive and constructive, but they also stressed there will be no deal unless nuclear issues are addressed. On Friday, Araghchi said the Strait of Hormuz would reopen and all hostilities would end within a week if Iran's conditions are met, and comprehensive nuclear negotiations would follow. Iran's terms are similar to the June Memorandum of Understanding that collapsed in July. U.S. President Donald Trump had rejected Iran's proposal. Our chief U.S. correspondent Alan Fisher has more from the White House.
1: Donald Trump said over the weekend he didn't care what Iran had to say about the possibility of a deal. But what is clear, confirmed to Al Jazeera in the last couple of hours, that Americans are talking to mediators, believed to be the Qataris, and the Iranians are doing that as well. So no face-to-face talks, but at least they're in discussions and testing positions. Certainly, the United States say that Donald Trump wants the Iran nuclear issue to be the top of the agenda. And once that is the case, then they can look at moving on these discussions. Certainly, they're talking about how the United States intends to continue the economic pressure on Iran by keeping the blockade in place. They say that the number of ships passing through the Strait of Hormuz is increasing as well. Donald Trump believes that economic pressure could lead to people on the streets turning against the government, forcing regime change, something he talked about on the first day of the war, which is now entering into its 8th month. They say that Donald Trump has a great deal of patience. That may suggest that the options he's considering, including keeping the economic embargo in place, possible military action, or pursuing diplomatic measures, can wait till after the midterm elections in about 35 days' time. One of the key things in the statement says that while Iran cannot be trusted because, in the American view, they broke the memorandum of understanding, that this is all about sequencing. Who does what first? Who commits to what first? So once that happens, then perhaps there is the possibility that there may be some diplomatic movement, but it seems unlikely before those midterm elections. Alan Fisher, Al Jazeera, at the White House.
0: British police say 5 people have been released on bail after they were arrested for suspected terrorism and explosive offences near an RAF base in western England. All are UK nationals in their early 20s and live in London. The men were detained on Sunday after police received a report of 3 white vans spotted near RAF Fairford. It's a British base that's been used by the U.S. Air Force for decades, including as a staging ground for strikes on Iran. The head of the U.K.'s National Counterterrorism Force says they'll look into whether a foreign state may be involved. U.S. Secretary of State Marco Rubio has met with Saudi Arabia's foreign minister, Prince Faisal bin Farhan Al Saud. The talk centered on funding for Gulf reconstruction and maritime stability in the Strait of Hormuz. Escalating hostilities between Riyadh and Yemen's Ansarullah Houthis was also discussed. Ethiopia's military says its allies say they've seized control of the strategic town of Alamata in the region of Tigray. The area has seen heavy fighting over the last week. The Ethiopian military has been battling the Tigrayan People's Liberation Front and armed groups it has allied with. It's not clear yet whether the Ethiopian military has full control of the town. A Russian drone strike on Monday killed 2 people in the Ukrainian capital, Kyiv. Twenty-six other people were injured. Among the sites targeted was Ukraine's Academy of Sciences building. People were seen clinging to the exterior of the building, waiting for help. Rescue workers deployed ladders to evacuate residents. Public transport workers in the Philippines have called a 2-day strike over rising fuel prices. Organizers say at least 70,000 drivers and operators will take part. Protesters want fuel taxes to be scrapped. They also want fuel prices cut to 88 cents a liter. That's what it was before the U.S. and Israel attacked Iran in February. The Philippines imposed a state of national energy emergency in March, the first country to do so. Those are the headlines. Up next, blood, sweat, and...

0: It's been going on for 500 years. Sugar is quite a story. It's a global one and has shaped our world.
1: Sugar has been fundamental to colonialism and fundamentally important to the production of racial inequality.
0: It's the story of blood, sweat, and sugar that binds Africa, Europe, the Americas, and Asia.
2: Quando você espreme, o que sai ali é o sangue da classe trabalhadora.
0: For sweeter or for worse.

0: Sugar Tard. They're super delicious, really nutritious.
1: Food for action.
2: The evolution of sugar in our early modern and modern diets in the European world and beyond has been, phenomenal.
3: The history of sugar is a story of domination, of our bodies, of land, of the world, of growing domination. In 1600, the average European consumed just 87 grams of sugar per year. In 1800, 9 kilos. Today, up to 40 kilos per year.
2: Sugar provides very easy energy, right? It isn't nutritionally valuable for our bodies, but it is easy, it's quick.
3: Global sugar production increased. In the 17th century, it soared. In the 18th century, it quadrupled. In the 19th century, it increased 12-fold and 30-fold in the 20th century. In 2025, it reached almost 190 million tons. By way of comparison, we produce four times as much wheat, but wheat is nutritious, whereas sugar is not.
4: We kunnen inderdaad heel goed zonder suiker. 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En dat was dan vooral in China en in India, in Egypte.
2: Sugar made its way into the European diet quite gradually, really over centuries. Sugar started as a luxury. The aristocracy could have sugar. They could adorn their tables with sugary treats. But also sugar was becoming present in medicine and as a spice. Only the richest people could have it.
3: But the taste of sugar is irresistible. Soon addicted, Europe craved more and more. How could this demand be met? The great Portuguese navigators led the way in the 15th century, conquering the seas. They pushed back the boundaries of the known world in their quest for power, gold, silver, and sugar.
5: Não há uma boa história do Império Português sem uma boa história do desenvolvimento da economia açucareira nesse mesmo império.
3: 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It was soon supplying all of Europe. Then, in 1474, Portugal seized two uninhabited islands off Gabon, São Tomé and Príncipe, a tiny territory, but it changed human history.
5: Eu diria que a junção do desenvolvimento da economia do açúcar com a mobilização a longa distância de trabalho escravizado, essa relação umbilical é um momento absolutamente decisivo, triste, desumano, com consequências muito preocupantes ainda hoje para todos nós.
3: To plant, harvest, crush, boil and turn sugarcane into loaves for sale across Europe, men and women were captured and sold in their thousands on the west coast of Africa. Then they were forcibly transported to the island where they were enslaved. Sugar and slavery. In the jungle of São Tomé, the Portuguese created a model.
5: E tudo isto, técnica, tecnologia, mobilidade, de mão de obra escravizada, forma o modelo da economia de plantação e esse modelo é transponível, é circulável para outros contextos que reúnam as mesmas condições.
3: Christopher Columbus knew what he was doing. In 1493, just a year after his first voyage to the Americas, the explorer crossed the Atlantic again and returned on behalf of the King and Queen of Spain to the Caribbean island of Hispaniola. His mission was to colonize it. In his chests were sugarcane plants.
4: Die worden daar geplant. 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

0: Uy, ya es malo. 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
1: Years on, sugar still rules the island of Hispaniola, today divided between Haiti and the Dominican Republic. For generations, thousands of workers have fled the poverty of Haiti and crossed the border each year to cut sugarcane in the Dominican Republic. By hand, like their ancestors. In the region of El Sebo, a few hours' drive from the beaches of Punta Cana, there are an estimated 200,000 Haitian workers.
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0: We live in a world that is deeply affected by the sugar economy that was created under slavery and persists to this day.
1: Nothing could stop the sugar economy. And following Christopher Columbus and the Portuguese and Spanish conquistadores, it subjugated all of the Americas. When the Portuguese colonized Brazil in the early 16th century, they brought sugarcane with them. In just a few years, they destroyed the primary forest to make way for sugarcane fields, reducing the

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0: 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Over half purely for the sugar industry.

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1: 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From the coasts of Africa to the plantations of the Americas and European ports, people, sugar, and money circulated. It was the start of globalization. All of Europe benefited.
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4: That also explains why so many wars were fought over those Caribbean territories where, especially the French and the British and the Dutch as well, were growing their sugar.
1: Everyone wanted their share of so-called white gold, including Britain and France. In the 17th century, as a result of wars and treaties, the Spanish lost ground, and the Caribbean islands changed masters, but not their destiny. Everywhere, sugar ruled.
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1: In 1697, the Spanish ceded the western part of the island of Hispaniola, today's nation of Haiti, to France. At the time, the French called it Saint-Domingue. It rapidly became the largest sugar producer in the world, the richest colony.
4: So people talk about a sugar revolution.

0: that actually metastasized from Brazil through the Caribbean and came to dominate the region by the 18th century.
1: The plantation model was exported everywhere from Portuguese Brazil, fields of sugarcane, mills to grind it, furnaces to boil it, and slaves exploited around the clock. And all of it dominated by the master's big house.

0: This plantation model has endured in the Dominican Republic. 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In the middle of the sugarcane fields, out of sight, the slave quarters have been replaced by the Bateyes. This is where the Haitian workers and their families live.
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3: 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We can see how it was given an extreme impetus by the sugar plantation system and by the slavery system more generally.
0: European trade flourished, including in France.
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0: In business circles, there was a sense that the Caribbean sugar islands made the world go round, or at least the European economy.

0: economy. Because at the end of the 18th century, the plantation owners' and sugar producers' profits meant they could invest at home. They had capital, banks, and networks that would help finance the beginnings of the Industrial Revolution, and Britain led the race.
1: So at the basis, sugar is almost the engine for that economic revolution, but sugar is a different kind of engine as well.
0: And it wasn't just the factories that needed financing. Those who kept them running had to be fed too. The new working class who flocked from the countryside to the cities to rent out their labor. A back-breaking pace, a paltry wage. Like the machines, they needed energy to keep going. Fast, cheap, easily accessible calories. Sugar.
1: As more sugar could be produced in greater quantities and arriving in Europe and then becoming more and more affordable, the majority of people could include in their diet. The British working classes, they started to drink a lot of tea with sugar mixed in. It has a ritual quality, tea drinking, I think. But sugar mixed with tea also gives you some cheap energy, really. It's estimated that as a proportion of their diet, the working classes were eating more sugar than, for example, the middle classes. So I think that's become one of the class distinctions between the haves and the have-nots, is that gradually sugar went from being the food of the rich to being actually just the cheapest, nastiest fuel that you can fob people off with who can't afford what you want for your own family.
2: Now, that sugar was grown with energy provided by enslaved African laborers, right, who were brought over in the course of the slave trade.

0: And so those villages in Africa, producing those workers, captured through the slave trade, producing that sugar, which then went into the diets of European workers, that was a circulation of energy. A transfer of energy, really, from Africa to the Americas to Europe that sugar production brought.
1: Feeding the European poor with sugar produced by African slaves. This is how the sugar industry boosted its growth. At the end of the 18th century, it was at its peak. Who could shake it?
2: We, the people, voting for unity, not division, for principles, not personalities, for our common good, for our children, and for generations yet to come. We, the people of the United States of America, vote for the people. This is America. U.S. midterm elections, 2026.
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10: The U.S. military's Black Hawk helicopters swooped to a low altitude, and soon after we took off, this happened.
11: I'm sitting in what used to be someone's home. People coming back to the Yarmouk camp will have to deal with destruction like this.
12: This is what a city without people looks like. If I go quiet, you'd be able to hear nothing.
13: He beat me, beat my sister.
10: She remembers traumatic days, weeks, months, and years.
14: Here in Paris, the police and security services are out in force, clearing the protesters.
11: These waters might recede in a few weeks

0: But climate change is here to stay.
1: Sunday in Japan, 8-6, take 7.
2: His name is Sunday. His ambition, to make it onto the big screen. But for a Ugandan refugee in Japan, reality is hindering his dream.
3: According to the new immigration law, they can deport you.
2: But through his unique vision of blending cultures, he's determined to turn his predicament into movie magic. Witness Sunday in Japan on Al Jazeera.
4: Fear and frustration haunt the lives of the more than 2,300 women and children imprisoned in Rojava camp in northeastern Syria. They're the wives or widows and children of suspected fighters from ISIL, swept up as the armed group was pushed out of its last holdouts 7 years ago.
5: The Syrian government wants to close this camp. What's keeping this camp open, what's keeping the women and children here, is a lack of will from their home governments to take responsibility for them.
4: There are about 50 nationalities here, including American, Swiss, British, Italian, Belgian, Turkish, Russian, Chinese, and Bosnian.
6: We are just waiting, inshallah, to go home. That's all. We want to go home.
4: The women have different stories of what brought them to Syria. Some were drawn to ISIL's ideology, others coerced, still others for love. But they have all one thing in common. None have been charged with a crime or given the opportunity to present their case in a court of law.

0: By the late 1700s, sugar production was generating vast profits for European companies, but it relied on African slave labor on Caribbean plantations, and a storm was brewing.
1: This August 14, 1791 is the start of the Haitian Revolution. On that night, enslaved individuals gathered together at a spot in Mont Rouge in Haiti, which is in the northern plain, and they came together and formed a plot, a plan, to rebel against the enslavers en masse. And that's what they did.
0: The fire of revolt engulfed the sugarcane plantations and swept through Saint-Domingue, today's Haiti. It was the most profitable colony in the French Empire and the world's largest producer of sugar. But it was built on the backs of 450,000 African men and women condemned to slavery. When the French Revolution took place in Europe in 1789, news reached Saint-Domingue, and the slave laborers began to demand their share of liberté, equality, fraternity, and simple humanity.
2: So it was funny to me that somehow the Haitian Revolution wasn't considered an important event in Western history when it's so bound up with the rights revolution that we identify with the French Revolution, and which we think is fundamental to the history of the West.
0: And yet, without the rebels of Saint-Domingue, the world might never have witnessed the first abolition of slavery, proclaimed by the new French Republic in 1794.
1: And then Napoleon came along.
0: Napoleon Bonaparte. After the French Revolution, the general seized power in France in 1799. He vowed to restore law and order and colonial order. In 1801, he launched an attack on the freed men and women of Saint-Domingue. But they fought back. Although their governor general, Toussaint Louverture, was arrested and deported, his troops went on to defeat the French. On the 1st of January, 1804, they proclaimed independence from France and created the first free and independent black state in the world, where slavery was outlawed. Had the sugar empire capitulated? Well, not quite. After the Haitian Revolution, many French colonists fled, seeking new lands on which to rebuild their sugar fortunes. They found them in Cuba, as well as Louisiana, a French colony since 1682. And they took their enslaved labor and ruthless expertise in sugar production with them.

Bittersweet. Bittersweet. I grew up going into the sugarcane fields with my brothers, chopping off a couple of pieces and then, you know, like you sitting down and eating sugarcane with your family. But I mean, this is trauma. This is black labor. This is extraction, everything from the soil. So I'm a 10th generation Louisianian from this portion of the state. And these plantations that we're driving in front of is where my ancestors were enslaved, as my ancestors who built these plantations.

0: Plantations and slavery. On the banks of the Mississippi, sugar prosperity flourished once again. But France was about to give it up. Napoleon had lost Saint-Domingue. Britain was challenging him at sea, and he had Europe to conquer. In 1803, Napoleon abandoned his dream of an American empire and sold Louisiana to the United States for $15 million, instantly doubling the young nation's territory.
1: Few Americans know that we owe the expansion of the United States beyond the Eastern Seaboard to the Haitian Revolution. Now, the irony is that when the United States expanded into that Louisiana territory, it also expanded the institution of slavery. So, right, the end of slavery in Saint-Domingue, Haiti, led to the expansion of slavery in the United States.
0: That is the strength of sugar and its economy. It adapted, mutated, and relocated in response to change. A way of surviving the storms ahead. The Haitian Revolution lit a fuse in sugar colonies across the world. Enslaved people rose up. Even when those uprisings were crushed, their echoes carried all the way to Europe. In 1807, Britain became the first colonial power to abolish the slave trade, and it then outlawed slavery in all its colonies in 1833. It was a heavy blow to sugar, but once again, it shifted, adapted, and moved on. This time, Cuba, still under Spanish rule, entered the game.
2: El caso español es curioso en la medida que cuando la esclavitud entra en crisis en otros territorios, en Cuba se expande vinculado precisamente al desarrollo de la plantación azucarera. 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
0: Spain was actually one of the last countries to abolish slavery in its colonies. It finally did so in 1886, long after Britain, France, the United States, and Portugal, and 2 years before Brazil in 1888. Ultimately, it took nearly a century for the global sugar industry to stop relying on slave labor, at least in theory.
3: E, portanto, este momento é momento muito lento e que mostra bem o caráter central que a mobilização de trabalho escravizado teve no desenvolvimento económico.

0: everyone involved knew that the colonial sugar economy couldn't survive without a workforce it could easily exploit. It was a fragile, shrinking system, and the market was about to become even more competitive. Sugarcane now had a rival. It was European, suited to northern climates, didn't depend on slave labor, and since 1799, its sugar could be extracted on an industrial scale. That rival was sugar beet.
1: Dat is iets wat Napoleon heel goed uitkomt. 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
0: Sugar beet was a major challenger to Britain's sugarcane power. Napoleon took center stage again and championed its large-scale production to compete with British-controlled cane sugar. By the end of the 19th century, sugar beets supplied around half of the world's sugar. For sugarcane planters in the colonies, it was a major crisis. They were squeezed between beet sugar competition and the gradual abolition of slavery. So how could they stay profitable? Invest? Get into debt? Diversify? How could they survive?
2: The fact that they lose the campaign to maintain the slave trade, the fact that ultimately slavery is abolished and emancipation declared, doesn't mean that they're not still trying to maintain their power and influence. And what they do when they realize that slavery is going to be abolished, they demand that they be paid for the loss of their property.
0: And so Britain and France took the sting out of abolition by compensating plantation owners for the loss of what they called their property, the human beings they'd enslaved.
3: En fait, on estime que la justice doit être rendue aux anciens propriétaires, expropriés. L'idée de justice, elle leur est associée à eux. Il n'y a pas de justice, ou en tout cas, s'il y a une justice pour les nouveaux libres, c'est simplement de leur accorder la liberté. Donc, ça interroge quand même.
0: The new Republic of Haiti was the first to pay the price. After years of lobbying, in 1825, the French plantation owners expelled from Saint-Domingue secured an indemnity of 150 million gold francs. Haiti was forced to pay in exchange for formal recognition of its independence. To ensure compliance, France threatened Port-au-Prince with warships. It also demanded that Haiti borrow the money from French banks, including the powerful Caisse des dépôts et consignations, which financed industrial expansion. At high interest rates, sugar wealth was made to flow back to mainland France.
4: The overall losses to the Haitian economy were far greater and have been calculated in modern terms to be between 22 and 48 billion US dollars. The system is designed to punish Haitian Haitians for being free and to punish them economically. It's the Haitian people who always suffer under these policies and systems.
0: Haiti has never truly recovered. Debt and abject poverty have pushed generations into exile, a source of cheap labor for the sugar industry in the neighboring Dominican Republic.
5: Vin 2019, en novembre 2019, vin. Parce que pays Haïti pas insécurité, bandi a tiré, on a mouri, obligé nous la gipi, nous arrêter Haïti.
0: In the world of sugar, freedom came at a high price. After bringing Haiti to its knees in 1825, the plantation owners won

0: another battle in 1849. This time, France picked up the bill. The year after abolishing slavery, the Parliament of the French Second Republic passed a new colonial compensation law. This granted former slave owners 126 million gold francs in reparations, about 7% of the state's entire budget.
1: Now, that money that goes to the slaveholders is then reinvested in the Victorian economy. And so, you know, money is fungible, and it builds up other industries that may not have as much to do with slavery, but are still funded off the backs of enslaved labor.
0: And the money from sugar kept circulating. In the French colonies, it financed the first banks in Martinique, Guadeloupe, and Réunion. The plantation owners used it to pay off their debts, modernize their estates and sugar refineries, and to look ahead to a future beyond slavery.
2: Für die Plantagenbesitzer, Zuckerproduzenten, die haben lange gegengesteuert. 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
0: Because manpower was still needed to cut, crush and boil the sugar cane. Every sugar colony in the world now faced the same challenge as to how to replace enslaved labor and keep sugar flowing without increasing costs. And for this, the British had a plan. Even before abolition, they'd tested it in 1829 on Mauritius in the Indian Ocean. From colonial India, they brought in poor workers threatened by famine along with Chinese laborers from Singapore. They called them coolies. These officially free workers were bound by contracts to work for 3, 5, or more years for minimal wages. Food and lodging were provided, but if they ever wanted to return home, they would have to pay the cost of the journey. A new system was born, indentureship. The British rolled it out across their empire, and the French soon followed.
3: Je pense qu'il faut prendre l'engagisme comme il est, un système qui consiste à contraindre certaines populations au travail.
4: Indenture is in a borderland between slavery and freedom. Although the contract was for 5 years, there were many stories of people who were indentured for decades because they had become indebted to the plantation. Whether they were buying their food through the company store or sometimes less healthy things like rum, the time just got added onto their contract, their labor contract. So debt became kind of a self-perpetuating. Debt locked them into decades of being bound to the planter.
3: Quand on passe au système de l'engagisme, les conditions de travail et les conditions de vie, mis à part cette notion de liberté, sont les mêmes. 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
0: And that is how indentureship rescued the sugar economy. Between 1850 and 1930, an estimated 750,000 Chinese and 2 million Indians were uprooted and scattered across what you might call planet sugar.
4: It's important to recognize that these workers, plantation

0: workers, indentured workers, were actually the vanguard of the Indian diaspora. These were the first Indians abroad in significant numbers.
1: Their path crossed those of other indentured peoples, Africans, Vietnamese, Malagasy, Rodrigans, Oceanians, and Japanese. Together, these forced exiles forged the very identity of the Sugarlands. On the French island of Réunion off the southeast African coast, indentured servitude continued until 1933. Around 200,000 laborers met their fate here, their lives bound to sugar.
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1: Years. And it isn't over. The sugar economy has always managed to turn every upheaval to its advantage, from the abolition of slavery to changes in the market. At the dawn of the 20th century, it was booming, and it only grew stronger. This time, it placed its fate in the hands of a rising new power, the United States. A new horizon, new fortunes, and a new empire to conquer. Al Jazeera contacted both the government of the Dominican Republic and the major sugar manufacturer there, Central Romana, and asked them to respond to allegations made in this film. The Dominican Republic government did not reply. Central Romana replied to say that the statements made in the program about the company and working conditions for its sugarcane cutters were, quote, completely false and defamatory. Its spokesperson said that the company would not respond further.
6: As we made our journey here, we saw some of the helicopters picking up some of the dead bodies that had been found here.
7: Search and rescue operations are in full swing after a brief suspension due to the weather.
8: The whole area has been completely buried in mud.
9: So many people still waiting to hear from their loved ones. We're outside a hospital in downtown Kathmandu.
10: And supplies like this are so important. Here we have water purification systems.
11: Lying in and out of this tiny little strip of dirt is very complicated and amazingly dangerous.
1: Hard-hitting interviews.
7: So Africans are owed reparations.
12: Reparations are a right. I do not even understand why there is still debate.
1: Facing realities.
13: How do you think that Andy Burnham will define Britain's position in the world?
14: He is very pro-European. I think in his heart knows that Brexit was a bit of a disaster.
1: Thought-provoking answers.
15: What questions do you hope Americans are asking on this anniversary?
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21: After nearly 3 years, kids in Gaza are going back to school. There is a real excitement in the air this morning.
22: It's a year of joy, happiness, and success. Despite that, we are studying inside tents with no seats.
21: Much of the landscape has been transformed by the war. And with the majority of the school buildings destroyed or damaged, there are few functioning classrooms left. With no supplies and no furniture, this classroom is temporary. The streets outside are still marked by destruction and war. But today, these children are back together again, learning, laughing, and starting a new year. And after 3 years, they're just excited to be back.
1: The U.S. arms industry, the largest and most powerful on Earth.
23: They're not just making the weapons. They are creating a narrative with their dollars. That narrative is in the halls of Congress through lobbying.
1: Business of War reveals how these corporations use their wealth to buy influence in American politics.
24: Considering you've had hundreds of thousands of dollars of donations from military companies, do you not see that as a conflict of interest?
1: The Trillion Dollar War Machine, Episode 1 of Business of War, on Al Jazeera.

Hello, I'm Riley Carlson, and this is Al Jazeera live from Doha. These are the top stories this hour. Iran's foreign minister meets with Qatari mediators in New York. U.S. officials tell Al Jazeera there won't be an agreement unless nuclear issues are addressed. Five British nationals arrested on suspicion of terror offenses near a U.K. airbase used by American bombers are released on bail. Ethiopia's military says it seized control of a key town in Tigray and accuses neighboring countries of backing Tigrayan armed groups.

0: Plus, primaries are over. Midterm season starts now. Americans get to grade the White House this fall, and history says the grades are rarely kind. That's later on This Is America.
1: And OpenAI delays planned rollouts of its latest AI model over safety concerns. Iran's foreign minister, Abbas Araghchi, says he's expecting the U.S. to respond to its ceasefire proposal and conditions for reopening the Strait of Hormuz on Tuesday. This follows a meeting with Qatari mediators in New York. He said talks have taken on a more serious form in recent days. A U.S. official told Al Jazeera that mediated talks with Iran are positive and constructive, but they also stressed that there will be no deal unless nuclear issues are addressed. On Friday, Araghchi said the Strait of Hormuz would reopen and all hostilities would end within a week if Iran's conditions are met, and comprehensive nuclear negotiations would follow. Iran's terms are similar to the June Memorandum of Understanding that later collapsed in July. U.S. President Donald Trump had rejected Iran's proposal. Our chief U.S. correspondent Alan Fisher has more from the White House.
2: Donald Trump said over the weekend he didn't care what Iran had to say about the possibility of a deal. But what is clear, confirmed to Al Jazeera in the last couple of hours, that Americans are talking to mediators, believed to be the Qataris, and the Iranians are doing that as well. So no face-to-face talks, but at least they're in discussions and testing positions. Certainly, the United States say that Donald Trump wants the Iran nuclear issue to be the top of the agenda. And once that is the case, then they can look at moving on these discussions. Certainly, they're talking about how the United States intends to continue the economic pressure on Iran by keeping the blockade in place. They say that the number of ships passing through the Strait of Hormuz is increasing as well. Donald Trump believes that economic pressure could lead to people on the streets turning against the government, forcing regime change, something he talked about on the first day of the war, which is now entering into its 8th month. They say that Donald Trump has a great deal of patience. That may suggest that the options he's considering, including keeping the economic embargo in place, possible military action, or pursuing diplomatic measures, can wait till after the midterm elections in about 35 days' time. One of the key things in the statement says that while Iran cannot be trusted because, in the American view, they broke the memorandum of understanding, that this is all about sequencing. Who does what first? Who commits to what first? So once that happens, then perhaps there is the possibility that there may be some diplomatic movement, but it seems unlikely before those midterm elections. Alan Fisher, Al Jazeera, at the White House.
1: Sinem Kosoglu has more on the mediations from Tehran.
3: Tehran is trying to use Hormuz as a leverage because it is not only Tehran who's suffering the economic consequences. All the lateral countries like Qatar, Bahrain, Oman, Kuwait, all oil exporters in the region are in this together. They are losing altogether. And Iran is making sure that while it's losing, the cost of this conflict, diplomatic and economic standoff, is spread to the neighboring countries so that this issue, which Tehran calls actually a regional issue, can be sorted out regionally. That's why it's using mediators. But of course, the way they Tehran sees the negotiations is different compared to United States. Apparently, they are talking about the same steps, but where to take off is the major disagreement for now. But Iran needs to solve this problem given the economic situation. The authorities have been acknowledging this, but they are trying to use the leverage that they have in hand as maximum as they can.
1: British police say 5 people have been arrested on bail after they were arrested for suspected terrorism and explosives offences near an RAF base in western England. They say the suspects remain part of the ongoing investigation. The head of the UK's National Counterterrorism Force says they'll look into whether a foreign state may be involved. Iran has strongly denied any involvement. Camille Nedelec reports.
4: Security remains tight at RAF Fairford, an airbase used by the US to launch strikes on Iran. Police declared a major incident here on Sunday morning, but 24 hours later, five men arrested nearby over a suspected bomb plot were released on bail. Police saying the men, all British nationals in their 20s, remain under investigation.
5: There is significant interest in whether the current geopolitical context has a bearing on this incident. At Counterterrorism Policing, we are working within this context every single day. And at this stage, we are keeping an open mind in this investigation.
4: The UK government initially refused to allow the US to use RAF Fairford for strikes against Iran, but later approved its use for what it described as defensive strikes. In July, Iran's Revolutionary Guard said bases used to attack Iranian soil were a legitimate target.
6: As you'll have heard from Counterterrorism Police today, it's too early to make decisions around attribution. We're keeping all lines of inquiry open, including the possibility that these individuals may have been acting either knowingly or unknowingly on behalf of proxies or state-backed actors. But at this stage, it is too soon to make determinations.
4: The Iranian embassy to London dismissed any involvement, saying in a statement, it categorically rejects and strongly condemns the recent unfounded and malicious speculations published by some British individuals and media outlets attempting to link Iran to the arrest of five suspects in the vicinity of the RAF Fairford base. Following the suspects' release, more than 80 households evacuated on Sunday were given permission to return home.
1: This checkpoint is now open, but only to people who were evacuated in the early hours of Sunday. Police are checking their names against a list and letting them drive back home.
4: While the airbase itself is secured, the protections do not appear to extend to the country lanes and picturesque villages near RAF Fairford, says the area's local MP.
7: I will be pressing for a debrief after this to look at what could have been done. What are the lessons learned?
4: Police say the five bailed men are subject to strict conditions on their movement and who they can contact. And while it remains unclear what they were doing near the airbase, after a top-level security meeting, Prime Minister Andy Burnham urged people not to speculate. Camille Nedelec, Al Jazeera, Fairford, UK.
1: U.S. Secretary of State Marco Rubio has met with Saudi Arabia's foreign minister, Prince Faisal bin Farhan Al Saud. The talk centered on funding for Gulf reconstruction and maritime stability in the Strait of Hormuz. Escalating hostilities between Riyadh and Yemen's Ansarullah Houthis were also discussed. Rubio has also met with Lebanese Prime Minister Nawaf Salam. Their talks focused on security along Lebanon's southern border. Rubio is pushing for Hezbollah to disarm. Beirut is seeking military aid and an international presence to replace a UN mission in Lebanon as its mandate expires at the end of the year. Tanya Nouri has more from Washington, D.C.
8: The U.S. has not released any official statement, but we're learning a little more about what was discussed in that meeting with the Prime Minister. The Lebanese released a statement saying that the Secretary of State affirmed the United States' commitment to supporting Lebanon while also emphasizing the importance of the framework that was signed by Israel and Lebanon and brokered by the United States in June. There is a follow-up meeting that is expected to happen in Rome in October. The United States is really working to advance that agreement and to make sure that it's properly implemented. And that is a top priority for the President of the United States, and that's certainly something that we'll be keeping an eye on.
1: Public transport workers in the Philippines have called a two-day strike over rising fuel prices. Organizers say at least 70,000 drivers and operators will take part. Protesters demand the scrapping of fuel taxes and cutting fuel prices to 88 cents a liter. That's what it was before the U.S. and Israel attacked Iran in February. The Philippines imposed a state of national energy emergency in March, the first country to do so. Ethiopia's military and its allies say they've seized control of the strategic town of Alamata in the region of Tigray. The area has seen heavy fighting over the last week. The Ethiopian military has been battling the Tigrayan People's Liberation Front and armed groups it has allied with. It's not clear yet whether the Ethiopian military has full control of the town. Fighting is intensifying across multiple fronts in northern Ethiopia, spreading from the Tigray region into neighboring Amhara and Afar. The governor of Afar has told Al Jazeera that Eritrean forces are now seizing territory in the region. Eritrea has denied backing opposition fighters. Our correspondent Mohamed Taha Tawakul has more from Samarra in northeast Ethiopia.
9: The situation on the ground has undergone a complete change. Over the past 5 days, the attacks have been carried out by the Tigray front with incursions into the Amhara and Afar regions. Federal army forces have managed to take control of the city of Alamata, which is located in the Tigray region, and they have advanced further. They are now heading toward or surrounding the city of Mekele, according to an informed military source speaking to Al Jazeera. A short while ago, he said that they were heading towards the regional capital, while fighting is continuing along a broad front in the Amhara region, because these are mountainous areas. In the Afar region where I am, fighting is of course still continuing. More than two-thirds of the region has reportedly been taken over by Eritrean forces, according to a statement by the regional governor. He said that Eritrean forces are participating in the fighting, and this is the first time, of course, that an official has announced Eritrea's involvement in these battles. In statements made exclusively to Al Jazeera, he said that Eritrean forces control two-thirds of the region and are moving to cut the road linking Djibouti and Eritrea. More than 80,000 Afar civilians are trapped in four cities after forces managed a short while ago to liberate the city of Mekele, which is near the borders of Tigray and Amhara. Therefore, based on the statements of the Afar regional governor, it can be said that a new phase of direct confrontations has begun. Perhaps the only areas where they still maintain control are those bordering Eritrea along the Afar regional boundary. It should be noted that the Afar region extends into Djibouti and Eritrea. The Afar are an ethnic group, and the Afar people speak the same language. Most of the population is Muslim. The majority of the Afar population lives on both the Eritrean and Ethiopian sides of the border. So it can be clearly stated, according to the regional governor, that there are more than 60,000 Eritrean refugees who fled Eritrea and are currently in areas where Eritrean forces have taken control. Therefore, he is appealing to the international community to intervene and protect the Eritrean refugees inside the Afar region. The situation is therefore extremely dangerous, and perhaps in the coming hours the federal government will intervene alongside the Afar regional government.
1: A Russian drone strike on Monday has killed two people in the Ukrainian capital, Kyiv. Twenty-six others were injured. The attack also targeted Ukraine's Academy of Sciences building. People were seen clinging to the exterior of the building, waiting for help. Rescue workers deployed ladders to evacuate residents. Authorities say other civilian infrastructure was also hit. Al Jazeera's Jonah Hull was at the scene of the attack in Kyiv.
10: A building burning in central Kyiv, and not for the first time today. It is the National Academy of Sciences building. And we are right now at the very cultural heart of this city. Just opposite, there's a theater over there. The National Opera is just around that corner. And down the road behind me, Kyiv's busiest thoroughfare, Kreshchatyk. I've been speaking to people who were in this building at the time the drone struck around lunchtime on Monday. They wonder why. They talk about their shock. They talk about the enormous sound of the explosion, but ultimately, this, they say, is an administrative building, a bureaucracy, paperwork, archives kept here, no science labs or actual research. Why other than to spread terror and fear, they ask. And as I say, not for the first time today, other targets have been hit in a rolling series of strikes that have been going on for pretty much all of 6 days now, day and night. And a broadening of targets as well. Not just government buildings, this is a state-funded building. Residential buildings as well, a school, a kindergarten, a covered market was struck on Sunday. People died there. And data centers increasingly being hit. Data centers, digital and communications infrastructure. Kyivstar, the country's biggest cell provider, was hit on Sunday, as was the second biggest, Vodafone Ukraine. The government said to be preparing for the worst, a total blackout on communications should that come. And there's one more thing to point out here. Strikes like this are bringing this capital city, Kyiv, firmly into the eye of this war. Once relatively safe far behind the lines, Kyiv is now a frontline city. Jonah Hull, Al Jazeera, Kyiv.

0: Earlier on Monday, a Russian strike on a business center in Dnipro in eastern Ukraine killed 3 people. 19 others were injured. Rescue teams evacuated 47 people from the burning building, including some trapped on the upper floors. Authorities say a search is underway for people who are still unaccounted for. Malaysia is set to repatriate around 1,500 Myanmar nationals. Many of them are believed to be Rohingya refugees. It's the first phase of a plan that could see thousands more sent back. Rights groups have raised concerns over the move. More than 120,000 Rohingya are thought to be living in Malaysia. In July, Malaysia's prime minister said Myanmar agreed to repatriate 5,000 Rohingya refugees. Anwar Ibrahim cited rising tensions with local communities. His government says the repatriation is voluntary and that it won't go ahead if the refugees' safety is in doubt. Al Jazeera's Rob McBride joins us now live from Kuala Lumpur. So, Rob, are there concerns at this point about what conditions these people may be being repatriated back into?
1: Yeah, that's right. I mean, this is a highly controversial operation going right to the actual term being used for the deportees themselves. The Malaysian government is describing these people as Myanmar nationals, although it is believed that the vast majority of them are indeed ethnically Rohingya. They're not using the term Rohingya because that is considered, I think, to be an emotive subject here. But the Malaysian government says it has been given guarantees about the safety and security of these returnees once they're back in Myanmar, although how they can guarantee that, given the long-standing persecution that the Rohingya have suffered in Myanmar, remains to be seen. But it does come as part of this government pledge to repatriate around 5,000 Rohingya, as outlined by Anwar Ibrahim, the prime minister here, over the summer, despite claims by UNHCR and other rights groups that these people will face persecution once they're returned to Myanmar.
0: Rob, what's the long-standing status of the Rohingya community in Malaysia at this point? I mean, there are some estimates that put the number as high as 125,000 people, so 5,000 or 1,500 doesn't seem like a large part of this community.
1: Yeah, that's right. I mean, they have a very difficult position here in Malaysia, a very vulnerable population. There are, as you mentioned there, in excess of 125,000 is estimated. Some estimates say there are a lot more Rohingya living here in Malaysia. There is a long-standing cultural affinity with the Rohingya people. They have been allowed to stay here in Malaysia. They have been accepted almost as part of the community, even though officially Malaysia doesn't accept them as refugees, doesn't allow them asylum status and so on. So they can't get access to education, to health services. They can't work officially, so they have to work in casual employment. So they are in a very vulnerable position. But generally, people have accepted that they are facing this plight in Asia, and it does give them a home here in Malaysia. But we have seen in recent times a backlash against that, with some prominent podcasters and influencers online coming out with hate campaigns, that it does seem as though maybe the government is making some political capital out of that ahead of elections next spring.
0: Okay, Al Jazeera's Rob McBride live for us from Kuala Lumpur. Rob, thank you. In the Thai capital, tens of thousands of homes have been affected by flooding. The wet weather has now eased, but parts of the city are still submerged. More than 4,000 people have been evacuated. Schools are largely closed across the capital, and people are being asked to work from home. More rain is forecast across parts of Thailand in the coming days. OpenAI is delaying the release of its next-generation model after researchers found critical safety issues during internal testing. GPT 6.1 Astra was due to be released next month, but the AI model reportedly showed signs of deception and failed to disclose its actions accurately. This comes as calls are growing for AI regulation after some agents went rogue and breached corporate databases, government networks, and public websites. Speaking to Al Jazeera, AI's head OpenAI's head of safety systems said that while GPT 6.1 Astra had improved on some tasks, it didn't quite meet the bar in terms of staying within scope and authorization and how it communicates back to the user about what kind of work it's done. He added, "We want to make sure our model development is safe, no matter whether that's the company or when we ship it to users. But when we ship it to users, we have an extremely high bar in terms of safety and alignment." Toby Walsh is the chief scientist at the AI Institute at the University of New South Wales, and he joins us now live from Sydney. Toby, thank you very much for being with us. We've been hearing some very alarmist concerns from people who work in the AI industry over the past couple of weeks, including Bill Gates saying just in the past couple of days that it could be responsible for a billion deaths. How? I think those of us who aren't entrenched in the inner workings of AI might wonder how that could possibly be true and what that actually means.
2: Well, it's only true that we've seen these new AI models have significant improved capabilities, especially cyber capabilities, and they could do significant harm. And increasingly, our lives are dependent upon computer systems, whether it's the air traffic control, the traffic lights, the water supply, the power supply. Computers are being used to control those systems. If AI hacked into those systems and caused them to break or stop, there could be significant harms. I don't think it'd be hard to imagine 8 billion people being killed, but certainly imagine some significant harms, if not fatalities.
0: OpenAI says that it's delaying this next generation model in part because it reportedly showed signs of deception. That seems like an incredibly sort of human ability and quality to use to describe what's happening. Is that how you would describe it, or is there maybe a better way?
2: Well, yes, unfortunately, it's rather human-like terms we're using, but they're trained on human content, and so not surprisingly, they exhibit many of those human traits, and deception is something that lots of humans do, so not surprisingly, they're very much a mirror of what they're trained on, and so they're demonstrating many of those behaviours.
0: When we talk about regulation and the need for it and the calls for it at this point, what would that look like? And do you think it's realistic to think that everyone, every company, every country that is using AI would adhere to this similar regulations?
2: Well, actually, I think it's an easier problem than most people suspect. There's actually only a small number, a dozen companies, perhaps around the world, most in the United States, a few in China, that are right at the frontier that would need to be regulated. And actually, all of them pretty much are calling to be regulated. So there's actually quite a bit of willingness. I think they recognize their significant vulnerability, their significant exposure to court action if they don't do that. So I think it would be welcomed. It's not a lot of companies that have to be persuaded to do the right thing, and they all want to do the right thing.
0: Is that something that we're already seeing? Because already there are reports, not only in the delay of release of this AI, that some agents, quote, went rogue and breached corporate databases and government networks. We're now seeing reports that those may have been some Australian government databases that have been breached. Should governments be more concerned? Are they concerned enough at this point about making sure that some of those regulations are implemented and followed?
2: Well, governments, companies, and individuals all need to be concerned. The cyber risk has increased dramatically in the last 6 months, driven by the improvement in these AI capabilities. All of us are going to have to lift our game at improving our cyber security to deal with the threat. I mean, the good news here is that AI is both the problem and also the cure, in the sense that the same AI tools that uncover and exploit cyber vulnerabilities are going to be used. It can be used by us to uncover and fix those cyber vulnerabilities. So at the same time, we're going to have to put more effort into our cyber defenses. Fortunately, we've got these AI tools to help us do that.
0: Okay. Toby Walsh, chief scientist of the AI Institute at the University of New South Wales in Sydney. Thank you for your expertise on this. We appreciate it. On Monday, police in Northern Ireland blocked a Protestant Orange Order parade from marching through a Catholic community. That's despite a court ruling allowing it to proceed. Thousands of protesters gathered to stop the march. Peter Smith reports from Portadown.
3: Go! Go!
4: Stand on the sea.
5: In this Northern Ireland town,
4: protesters from the Catholic community once again gathered to guard their homes. Just a few hundred metres away, the Protestant Orange Order is trying to march on Gurvahi Road, a route so controversial, parades were banned for 28 years.
5: We are now here to ask you for an update on the progress of you returning this parade back to Kirkstreet.
6: There's been no change to my assessment. I can't safely get you starting the notified route at this time.
4: On Friday, a High Court order lifted that ban, but police have been preventing the parade on safety grounds.
7: Do you understand why you're being blocked?
6: No.
4: The history of this place tells the story. Gurvahi Road was a flashpoint of the Troubles, a conflict that began in the 1960s between mostly Protestant loyalists who want Northern Ireland to remain part of the UK and the predominantly Catholic Republicans who advocate for a united Ireland. Violence here got worse every time the Protestant Orange Order tried to march on the road. It even threatened to derail the peace process until a deal was made and the march was banned here in 1998.
7: We've been speaking to people here who don't want to go on camera, they don't want their faces to be seen because they are genuinely worried about the repercussions, and they say that they have to live in this community. But what we're hearing from so many people here is a familiar story, that they've had almost 30 years of peace and they cannot understand why the Orange Order would want to risk that by forcing a parade right through the heart of their community now.
4: There have been private negotiations. On Monday, members of both communities here met the UK's Northern Ireland Secretary. But people here told us these protests will continue until a ban on the Orange March is reimposed.
8: The Gurvahi Road is not a problem requiring a solution. It is a peace that needs protected. I think it's worth reminding people that 28, 30 years ago, this community had visited upon them some of the most horrendous acts that we ever saw in our conflicted past. And the message is very clear. There is no going back. Not today, not tomorrow, not ever.
4: These are old grievances. People here say they just learned to live with them. Now, these residents on the Gurvahi Road are trying again to block out the darkest part of their community's past. Peter Smith, Al Jazeera, Portadown, Northern Ireland.
0: Still ahead here on Al Jazeera. We're just over 5 weeks to the midterm elections in the United States. This Is America will examine what they are and why they're significant.
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0: Hello again, you're watching Al Jazeera. Here's a reminder of our top stories this hour. Iran's Foreign Minister Abbas Araghchi says he's expecting the U.S. to respond to its proposal on reopening the Strait of Hormuz and cease hostilities within a week on Tuesday. Earlier, a U.S. official told Al Jazeera mediated talks are positive and constructive, but stressed no deal will be made unless nuclear issues are addressed. UK police say five people have been released on bail after they were arrested for suspected terrorism. The men were detained on Sunday in response to a report to police of three white vans spotted near the RAF Fairford Air Base. Ethiopia's military says its allies say they've seized control of a strategic town of Alamata in the region of Tigray. The Ethiopian military has been battling Tigrayan People's Liberation Front and armed groups that it has allied with. Now it's time to take you over to Washington, D.C. for a look at the midterm elections on This is America.
1: This is America, and this is a country where the president is never on the midterms ballot, but his record is always on trial. The primary season is over, and American voters are turning their attention to November, where control of Congress is on the ballot. Now, history is never kind to the party in the White House, and the midterms traditionally are a referendum on what's been happening here in Washington. I'll get into all of that in just a few minutes, but first, let's head to our Washington studio for more.
2: With just 5 weeks until Election Day, the midterms campaign has begun in earnest. It is, of course, as Rosalind said, the vote at the midpoint of a presidency. In effect, the public's referendum of the person in the Oval Office. And the pattern of elections past is hard to ignore. The president's party nearly always bleeds seats in both the House and Senate. Delaware, among the last states to hold its primary, is now a test case for what November could bring. Rosalind Jordan has this report.
3: From George Washington on, every U.S. president has faced the public's judgment halfway through his 4 years in office. These midterm elections, mandated by the Constitution, let voters judge the president's record and punish his allies in Congress for their job performance. That means party control of the House and Senate is always on the line.
4: And I accept my share of the responsibility.
5: It was a thumping.
6: I'm not recommending for every future president that they take a shellacking like I did last night.
3: The first big rebuke, 1858, on the eve of the Civil War. Voters rejected Democratic President James Buchanan's pro-slavery policies in Kansas by sending 26 abolitionist Republicans to the House. The blowback became much more common in the 20th century. 20 times since 1938, the president's party has lost seats in the midterms, giving it little or no ability to turn the White House's priorities into law. The exceptions, 1998. Democrats picking up House seats during Bill Clinton's impeachment, which was unpopular with voters, and 2002, Republicans adding seats to their House majority after the September 11th attacks. Donald Trump wants to be the next exception.
7: For some reason, when a president wins, even if he's really a good president or a great president, they don't win the midterms, and nobody quite knows why. We're going to change that. There's no reason for it.
3: But history is stacked against the incumbent. 1966, opponents of Medicare, civil rights, and the Vietnam War took it out on Lyndon Johnson's Democratic allies in Congress. 1994, the Republican Revolution put Congress in GOP control for the first time in more than 40 years, tying Bill Clinton's hands on gays in the military and health care reform. 2010, Barack Obama's push to reform health care and other social policies sparked the rise of the right-wing Tea Party and the loss of 70 Democratic seats in both the House and Senate. Even so, not every loss is considered a setback. Again, see President Donald Trump after Republicans lost the House in 2018.
7: And last night, the Republican Party defied history to expand our Senate majority, while significantly beating expectations in the House.
3: The art of politics, always looking for ways to get back into the voters' good graces, at least for the next 2 years. Rosalind Jordan, Al Jazeera, Washington.
2: All right, before we dive into what all of this means for American voters, let's take a look at the average results from a poll of all polls asking voters whether they would choose a Democrat or Republican candidate these midterms. At the moment, just over 50% say they would vote Democrat, and 42% say they will vote Republican. Here to discuss all of this and more today, Jeremy Mayer, professor at the Shah School of Policy and Government at George Mason University, and Thomas Berry, director of the Robert A. Levy Center for Constitutional Studies at the Cato Institute. Thank you very much, both of you, for coming in today.
8: Great,
2: Jeremy, can I ask you before, the polls have been wrong. Are they wrong this time?
8: Well, it's too soon to say if they're wrong, but there's room for change for certain. There's many weeks to go before we vote. A lot can change in that time.
2: Thomas, tell us why we're here. It seems like there's always an election coming up in America.
9: Well, the framers of the Constitution intentionally designed this midterm election so that the people would be able to give feedback even in the middle of a presidential election, specifically the House of Representatives. They only have 2-year terms because they were meant to be

0: environment, since we're always on the edge of a new election, we get very little done today compared to what we used to do when we weren't so polarized. So I look with longing at some of the parliamentary systems and the ability of the country to move left or right as a unified whole.
1: It's a difficult place on the line, though, isn't it, between not giving the public a say, but actually having the authority to just go ahead and commit to a mandate over a number of years, Thomas, and being able to constantly reflect where the public sits. How does one find that balance?
2: Well, the framers thought that we would have it in the split between the House and the Senate. The Senate was designed to be the so-called saucer that cools the teacup. The six-year terms meant that senators didn't have to care about public opinion that much. They could rest. They could even take unpopular actions. They could deliberate more, whereas the House is more responsive. Between the two, the hope was that through collaboration and compromise, you would strike that balance between deliberation and responsiveness.
0: And that is not working out. I mean, we could say the Senate is now freezing the tea. They don't get anything done, and we have a disastrous conflict because the founders didn't anticipate parties, and they also didn't anticipate the filibuster.
2: I think that's right. They also didn't anticipate that parties would be so collaborative with presidents of the same party. The House and Senate are both supposed to be checking the president, not just rubber stamping it if he's of the same party.
1: Yeah, and so therefore, when we see people, or we see pieces like Rosalind's there, where people in effect treat the midterms like a vote on how they feel about the presidency, is that really serving their democratic right and their ability to have a say in how the government is functioning, Jeremy?
0: Well, I think they have to do that because we have now, Congress has lost so much power over the last 40 years, but particularly during the Trump presidency that's been going on. Congress has been utterly emasculated by Donald Trump. So when you vote, this is your only chance to stop Trump if you don't like what you're seeing.
1: Okay. Pew Research has asked nearly 3,000 registered voters what their top concerns were for the midterms. The economy and affordability came up as the biggest issue by far at 29%. Jeremy, you might be interested in that next number around government ethics and reform. But topics that once dominated headlines, immigration, for example, well, that's well down. That's just 7% of Americans listing it as their top concern. And despite the ongoing war with Iran, just 4% listed foreign policy as their biggest worry. Although, gentlemen, I suspect that might be because it plays out in other ways, like the economy. What does it tell you, Thomas, about what voters are concerned about this election, if those that's the ranking of topics?
2: People are saying it's a pocketbook issue, it's a pocketbook election, and this seems to go along with that. I think you're right that those other issues can affect pocketbooks. Struggles or wars overseas can affect the price of gas, et cetera, but it's most directly affecting people in their pocketbooks, in inflation and what they're paying, and I think they're looking for solutions. They're not looking for sort of high-minded debates about the Trump doctrine or anything else. They're looking for what's going to lower their bills.
1: Jeremy, would you say then, by sending a message to the president at a midterm election, they are able to actually effect some change?
0: Well, it won't matter too much. I mean, if the Democrats take the House and even take the Senate, there'll be more investigations. But there's a bigger issue that's not on your chart, and that is, will the elections actually happen? And if the Democrats win, will they be allowed to win? In 2020, President Trump used force to try and overturn an election. He failed in part because he used a mob. He had a different Secretary of Defense. Now he has a Secretary of Defense who's slavishly devoted to him. I very much worry that if the election goes against Trump, he will try to use force to stop it.
1: Okay, I want to talk about that in just a moment because that is obviously something that has also issues around who gets to vote and how has come up in the Supreme Court as well. We have been asking voters what the midterms mean to them. They all still feel comfortable that they will be able to vote. This is what they said.
3: Well, I think it's going to have a big impact. I think it's a chance for the country to really voice their approval or disapproval of what's been going on for the past couple of years. So I think that's really the biggest part of it is just people saying whether they like what's going on or they don't like what's going on.
4: Coming from a sort of a swing-ish state, we're looking forward for a change in sort of control of the House and having some sort of checks in place that haven't been there for the last couple of years.
5: People are really amped up, I will say that. I don't know much about it, but I feel like people are very vocal about Trump.
6: It's extremely important because it gives me hope that the next 2 years won't be as bad as these first two under this presidency.
7: This year it's very important because we need to change our government.
8: Myself particularly, I'd like to see the Republicans hold the House of Representatives and the Senate. But I'd also like to give them the boot in the butt to get things done, get things approved.
1: Now, Thomas, when we covered this a couple of episodes ago.

0: about people's confidence in the electoral system. People said that even though they had concerns, they still felt very comfortable turning up to exercise their right to vote. And it still clearly seems to be something people, most Americans, are genuinely committed to doing. What is it you think that motivates them to turn up at midterms?
1: It's a chance to have your viewpoint heard. And I think that so far, fortunately, the courts and the rule of law are holding. They are reassuring people that the executive branch is under the supervision of the judicial branch, that when rules are violated, when threats that I'm also very concerned about are made to change the rules of elections, not by the democratic process, that courts have been holding the line. And yeah. I think that's reassuring people that they can go to the ballots and trust that their votes will be counted and that the election will proceed.
0: And yet, Jeremy, we see that those sorts of efforts by the Trump administration do pick up headlines. They do become something that the Supreme Court is asked to make a judgment call on. And how much does the very nature of talking about it sow that fear that people may have that their vote won't be counted at the right time or face interference?
2: Well, President Trump is famous for saying the quiet part out loud. He telegraphs his punches. When he said that he was going to build a ballroom and then he suddenly knocked down the entire East Wing overnight with no congressional approval or authority, that tells you something about his respect for the law. And if he does that to something more consequential, like an election, it will come down to the Supreme Court, and it'll come down to election officials who have to stand up to a president.
0: Okay. I think, Thomas, last, the most infamous case of a vote issue in an American recent history was, of course, the 2021 Capitol attack, where this certification faced a number of protesters outside. And yet the process held, and people said that that was based on the strength of America's democracy. Do you have faith that the strength of the electoral system at the moment can withstand pressure?
1: I do. And the silver lining to that horrible event is, in fact, Congress passed the Electoral Count Reform Act in strengthening a lot of the protections for that procedure, getting rid of some of the ambiguities Trump tried and failed to exploit. So now it's even clearer that the executive branch, the vice president, has no ability to overturn the will of the electors. And I think that that's even more encouraging going into the next presidential election 2 years from now.
0: There's obviously a number of stages to this, Jeremy, though. There is the what's called the vote counting window. Obviously, 330-odd million Americans. There's a lot of time to count a lot of votes. Do you have concerns that there needs to be some kind of strengthening of the count or of the processes around those windows to make sure those votes are considered valid and seen as valid by the public?
2: I'm afraid it's too late for any of those type of changes. We're just going to have to hope that the people who run our elections are going to be brave and going to believe in the rule of law. On that, the fate of the Republic is going to be decided, I think.
0: Should people be worried, though, going to the polls?
2: They should be very worried about this president respecting the people's voice.
0: Okay. Can we talk about the president then? Because, Thomas, it is seen as the midpoint of a presidency. Do you find that particularly true in this year?
1: It's a good question. It feels like Trump has done all he could in terms of getting legislation passed through this Congress, which is not much. If the House or the Senate goes Democratic, there will be way more investigations. There will be way more hearings. There's a possibility of impeachment once again if the House goes Democratic. So it could well be very much a divergence point where he goes from a House and Senate that are cooperative to ones that are very combative.
0: Mm. They are voting on issues, but ultimately it does translate into seats. Just how does that all play out? Here's Matthew Torres.
3: 2 years after every presidential election, voters head back to the polls to decide who will represent them in Congress. The midterms help determine which party controls the House of Representatives and the Senate. Whoever holds a majority in those chambers has the power to pass laws that affect our daily lives, but can also control the federal budget and declare war. And the last time Congress declared war was during World War II. This year's midterms are especially important. Right now, the Republican Party controls both chambers of Congress, and it's been a big help for President Donald Trump's agendas. But their majorities are slim, and that matters. All 435 House seats are up for election. In the Senate, it's roughly one-third of the 100 seats. The results could shift the balance of power under this dome. If Democrats even gain control of one chamber, passing laws and other legislation could be difficult for Republicans and President Trump.
4: And there is another layer to this. The midterms in most places include local, state, and governor's races. The people elected to those positions shape policies on issues ranging from education and public safety to infrastructure and human rights.
3: The midterms aren't just about putting people in power. It lets the leaders know what the public thinks about their policies. Matthew Torres, Al Jazeera, Washington.
0: Thomas, how many seats do you see changing hands this election?
1: Hard to say. Probably in the 20s, or I mean, could see it in the teens and 20s in terms of the swing. I think it's very likely Democrats take the House. Another important fact to keep in mind is even if the party stays the same, there have been an unusually high number of retirements and people losing their own primaries. I saw just recently that apparently we're guaranteed to have at least 84 new members, freshman members of this class, which
0: That's
1: is very large.
0: Yeah.
1: So this is definitely going to be kind of a clean break, an important big freshman class and a real change in the culture of the House, no matter what.
0: Jeremy, Donald Trump says a good or even great president loses in a midterm and no one knows why. Do you know why?
2: We do know why. I think it is that people are more motivated to vote when they're unhappy than when they're happy. So if you're content with Trump, it's not vital. If you're unhappy with Trump, this might be the most important election. You feel a rage inside. And it's the same way that Republicans felt in 2010 or 2014 against President Obama, another popular president. By the way, President Trump's wrong. He's not a popular president right now. He's reaching epic levels of unpopularity.
0: Just to point out, he didn't say he was the good or great. He just said a good or great president.
2: But he constantly says he's high in the polls and he's delusional.
0: He is also campaigning. Alabama, Ohio, Iowa, despite not being on the ballot. Thomas, why do you think that is?
1: Well, I think he just enjoys campaigning, and I think he's looking for loyalty. He's looking for sort of the quid pro quo with candidates. He always likes to call in favors when a vote is happening on one of his bills. He likes to say, hey, I helped you get your seat. You wouldn't have it except for me. And often his weight has a big effect, especially in Republican primaries. We'll see how much of an effect it has now in a general election.
0: Yeah.
1: It doesn't matter.
0: Jeremy, do you see Americans generally conflating the idea of midterms with the president, even though he is not on the ballot?
2: More and more today, we are so polarized that everything is about which team are you on. And the other thing about Donald Trump is there's very few people who are going to change their minds about him at this point. So it's going to be a get-out-your-base election like the last four midterm and presidential elections.
0: What do you think is the risk of him becoming a lame duck president after this election?
2: In a way, he already is, because unless he violates the Constitution, he's not running for re-election. I think if Trump will not be a typical lame duck because he's never been a typical president, he won't respect the rules and norms of American politics in his last 2 years any more than he has in his first 6 years.
0: And Thomas, what is the effect then on a constitution on the people of America for having a lame duck president, as we have seen plenty of times before?
1: It can cause serious gridlock. I mean, we've seen multiple government shutdowns from a lack of compromise between the executive branch and the legislative branch. That's even more likely to occur if Democrats take control of one house or the other. It's guaranteed that we won't have any major legislation pass. Major offices may go unfilled if there's a vacancy on the Supreme Court and Democrats take the Senate. That vacancy may well last the entirety of Trump's terms. So a lot of just the basic functioning of government is more difficult to carry on when you have split government.
0: Yeah. Jeremy, how much does that concern you, really, that this is turning into a long-term problem that would just keep cycling over every couple of years?
2: It's a great problem. I hope the elections happen and are fair, but even if they do, gridlock and polarization have been bedeviling American politics now for 20 years. And we have seen Trump as a lame duck before. After he lost the elections of 2020, the only thing he worked on was overturning the election results. He didn't work on issues. He just was a null set in terms of foreign policy, and that's not normal. Most lame duck presidents in those last 2 months try to do some good things for the country. Trump didn't do that in 2020. I don't anticipate him being a let's get some policies passed president in the next 2 years.
0: Thomas, I know we touched on this with Jeremy just before about electoral interference, but do you think that would become a focus of the president should he lose this midterm, or should Republicans lose in this midterm election?
1: It's concerning, absolutely. And my institution, Cato, is definitely keeping a close eye on the litigation possibilities, the problems with the rule of law. The framers intentionally gave regulation of midterm elections to the states, and that can only be overruled by Congress passing a bill, not by the executive branch unilaterally. So when Trump says he can change the rule for mail ballots, locations, whatever, with the stroke of a pen, it's just not true. Congress is the one that makes those decisions, which is the safest thing because Congress represents the whole country.
0: Forgive me for my assumption here, but isn't part of the problem sometimes that these changes happen and then it goes to court to be challenged or to be brought back? And so these things are already in place, or people at least think it is, And that impacts how these play out.
1: It's certainly very difficult to litigate. These are often very fast-paced, but courts have the ability to move quickly. Sometimes courts will enter what are known as injunctions, blocking an executive order the next day. The Supreme Court has an emergency docket to act very quickly if it has to. And often the default is go back to the status quo ante before the executive branch took the action, especially if it's on shaky legal ground.
0: All right. Jeremy, what do you think Democrats will do with the House or Senate should they find that they're in charge?
2: Well, they're going to try and make Congress relevant again because...
0: Are they?
2: They're going to try and challenge Trump's aggressive use of executive power. They probably won't succeed. The founders designed a constitution that wasn't ready for these times. And I think Donald Trump has done us a favor. He's shown us how creaky and ancient and anachronistic our constitutional system really is.
0: But you just said the Democrats won't succeed, so how has Donald Trump done anyone a favor here?
2: Well, because when we confront decades of growing executive power, I think the need for constitutional reform will finally become clear.
0: Is that possible? Do Americans have enough civil education, civics education, electoral information given to them to understand this, Thomas, and to be able to act on it en masse together? They would really have to come together for this.
1: We're certainly trying. I think a lot of it, we don't need a constitutional amendment. We just need the branches to go back to understanding their proper role. Congress 40, 50 years ago knew how to collaborate and compromise with the executive branch to get major pieces of legislation passed, even when the House was controlled by Democrats in the 80s and the president was a Republican. Nowadays, every member of the House just can't remember. They've lost that muscle memory of how to legislate, of how to focus on being a workhorse versus a show horse. So it's about civic education of the people, it's about electing better members, and it's about civic education of members of government and members of Congress themselves.
0: Jeremy, the Democrats are also accused of engaging in populist politics quite often. Do you see them wanting to try and impeach President Trump?
2: I think they'll inevitably be forced to, because if you believe in the rule of law, Trump is breaking the law on a regular basis. He doesn't have the right to build a wing of the White House. He doesn't have the right to put his name on the Kennedy Center. He doesn't have a right to build an arch. Congress has the power of the purse. And if you believe that, then you have to impeach him because he regularly breaks the law.
0: Does that effectively do anything, though, Thomas?
1: Well, it's kind of like congressional hearings. It's a platform. If he is impeached, he's not going to be convicted by 2/3 of the Senate. But the trial itself is a civic education. It's a civic moment where Democrats will have the chance to make their case about how he has violated norms, violated the rule of law. So just like the hearings that they could have if they take a majority in the House, it's an opportunity to have a bigger platform, to have new witnesses, and to make their case to the public.
0: What will you be looking for, Jeremy, in these elections then?
2: Well, first of all, I want to make sure that the elections are allowed to happen and happen in a clean way. I very much fear that. So if we come out and the Republicans win an honest election in both houses, I'll be relatively content with that outcome. I think that's the thing I would like to see most.
0: If the Republicans win in both houses.
2: No, I don't want the Republicans to win. I think the Republican Party has failed to stand up to Trump. So I think the Democrats deserve a victory, and that's what I'd like to see happen. But as long as it's a clean election, if America once again votes with Trump, as long as it's clean, I'll be relatively okay with that.
0: Yeah, Thomas, how do you measure a clean election? If it's not the result you want, you think it hasn't gone the way that you think it should.
1: Well, that's part of the problem, is that we've got this norm of Trump casting doubt on everything. To their credit, Democrats have not done that nearly as much, and that's a good thing. I mean, what we count on are the honest civil servants who, you know, play by the book, play by the rules, and we count on a system that everybody can basically trust. But it requires a critical mass of people at every stage, judges who review lawsuits, election officials, elected secretaries of state in the various states. It requires them operating in good faith and educating the public. As to their credit, most Republicans at lower levels, at election law levels, did in 2020. It requires them to educate the public and say these claims of massive voter fraud are just not plausible. Mm.
0: Jeremy, what would reassure you?
2: Well, it would reassure me if the president would stop talking about maybe sending ICE agents to the polls, if the president would stop lying about illegal immigrants participating in our elections in large numbers. They don't. I don't think that's going to happen. Donald Trump lies with almost every word he says, including the and. So expecting him to stop is not likely.
0: Thomas, what then do you make of when we talk about needing reform or that things need to change? Do you do that during the middle of a midterm cycle when everybody is excited about the election, they're discussing issues, they're worried about electoral interference, or do you try and pick a point, and is it possible to pick a point, that is away from the noise of an election?
1: Right. For long-term reforms, you just can't do it in the middle of an election. It's changing the rules of the game while the game is in progress is just not fair to anybody, and everyone will just try to be self-dealing. They're looking for rules that will benefit them in the short term rather than thinking about the long term. So there are a lot of things I'd love to see on the long term. I'd love gerrymandering reform. I'd love more states to adopt

0: non-biased, non-partisan commissions to draw districts so we don't have this constant war of gerrymandering, including now in an unprecedented fashion, mid-cycle redistricting. I'd love to see more of that. I'd love to Congress to even let states experiment with something other than just single district elections. Right now, Congress has a law that doesn't let states experiment that. But all of those debates, all of those potential changes have to happen as early as possible in a cycle. It's far too late for this cycle.
1: And that is one of the interesting things we might see is if gerrymandering works, because Republicans gerrymandered in several states, Democrats did in a couple states, but it may be that we're going to see a dummy mander, i.e. Republicans in Texas drew the line so aggressively, they may actually lose seats if there's a big enough blue wave.
2: Jerry Mayer joining us and Thomas Berry. Gentlemen, thank you both for your time today.
0: Thank you.
2: That's all from the team here in Washington. Handing back now to Rosalind Jordan and Al Jazeera's global headquarters in Doha.
3: That's it. Another edition of This Is America in the books. We'll be back tomorrow with another episode at 1830 GMT or 2:30 p.m. Eastern if you're here in the U.S. From all of us here in Washington, bye for now.

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1: What you see behind me is more than a displacement camp. It's a reflection of one of the biggest challenges facing the United Nations today in Gaza.
0: With detailed coverage.
2: International aid for reconstruction is conditioned on Hezbollah disarming, but there's been little progress in implementing it.
0: From the heart of the story.
3: Months into the war, students in Iran are heading back to the class with an uncertain future ahead.
4: In India, marriage is a big business.
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7: Israel's attacks on Lebanon have made thousands of Syrians refugees for a second time, and they're returning to a country that's still trying to rebuild after more than a decade of its own war.
8: It's going to take a lot longer than the 10 days of the ceasefire for people to realize how big the destruction is. They are going to rebuild regardless, as Israeli airstrikes continue to level entire residential blocks. The very medical workers and facilities needed to save lives in the aftermath are increasingly being targeted.
9: In-depth analysis of the day's headlines.
10: What caused the flash flooding in Nepal?
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Hello, thank you for joining us. I'm Sara Khairat and this is Al Jazeera live from Doha. Coming up on the programme, Iran's foreign minister meets with Qatari mediators in New York. US officials tell Al Jazeera there won't be an agreement unless nuclear issues are addressed. Five British suspects are released on bail after being arrested on suspicion of terror offences near a UK airbase used by American bombers. OpenAI delays planned rollouts of its latest AI model over safety concerns. And public transport workers across the Philippines are on strike against rising costs of fuel. Iran's Foreign Minister Abbas Araghchi says he's expecting the US to respond to its ceasefire proposal and conditions for reopening the Strait of Hormuz on Tuesday. This follows a meeting with Qatari mediators in New York. And he said talks have taken on a more serious form in recent days. Well, a US official has told Al Jazeera that mediated talks with Iran are positive and constructive.

0: productive. But they also stress there will be no deal unless nuclear issues are addressed. On Friday, Araghchi said the Strait of Hormuz would reopen and all hostilities would end within a week if Iran's conditions are met. And comprehensive nuclear negotiations would follow, he said. Now, Iran's terms are similar to the June Memorandum of Understanding, which collapsed back in July. US President Donald Trump has rejected Iran's proposal. Our chief US correspondent, Alan Fisher, has more from the White House.
1: Donald Trump said over the weekend he didn't care what Iran had to say about the possibility of a deal. But what is clear, confirmed to Al Jazeera in the last couple of hours, that Americans are talking to mediators, believed to be the Qataris, and the Iranians are doing that as well. So no face-to-face talks, but at least they're in discussions and testing positions. Certainly, the United States say that Donald Trump wants the Iran nuclear issue to be the top of the agenda. And once that is the case, then they can look at moving on these discussions. Certainly, they're talking about how the United States intends to continue the economic pressure on Iran by keeping the blockade in place. They say that the number of ships passing through the Strait of Hormuz is increasing as well. Donald Trump believes that economic pressure could lead to people on the streets turning against the government, forcing regime change, something he talked about on the first day of the war, which is now entering into its 8th month. They say that Donald Trump has a great deal of patience. That may suggest that the options he's considering, including keeping the economic embargo in place, possible military action, or pursuing diplomatic measures, can wait till after the midterm elections in about 35 days' time. One of the key things in the statement says that while Iran cannot be trusted because, in the American view, they broke the memorandum of understanding, that this is all about sequencing. Who does what first? Who commits to what first? So once that happens, then perhaps there is the possibility that there may be some diplomatic movement, but it seems unlikely before those midterm elections. Alan Fisher, Al Jazeera, at the White House.
0: All right, and here's the view from Iran's capital, Tehran, with our correspondent, Sinem Kosyoglu.
2: Tehran is trying to use Hormuz as a leverage because it is not only Tehran who's suffering the economic consequences. All the lateral countries like Qatar, Bahrain, Oman, Kuwait, all oil exporters in the region are in this together. They are losing altogether. And Iran is making sure that while it's losing, the cost of this conflict, diplomatic and economic standoff, is spread to the neighboring countries so that this issue, which Tehran calls actually a regional issue, can be sorted out regionally. That's why it's using mediators. But of course, the way they Tehran sees the negotiations is different compared to United States. Apparently, they are talking about the same steps, but where to take off is the major disagreement for now. But Iran needs to solve this problem given the economic situation. The authorities have been acknowledging this, but they are trying to use the leverage that they have in hand as maximum as they can.
0: British police say that 5 people have been released on bail after they were arrested for suspected terrorism and explosives offences near an RAF base in Western England. They say the suspects remain part of an ongoing investigation. The head of the UK's National Counter-Terrorism Force says they'll look into whether a foreign state may be involved. Iran has strongly denied any involvement. Camille Nedelec reports.
3: Security remains tight at RAF Fairford, an airbase used by the US to launch strikes on Iran. Police declared a major incident here on Sunday morning, but 24 hours later, 5 men arrested nearby over a suspected bomb plot were released on bail. Police saying the men, all British nationals in their 20s, remain under investigation.
4: There is significant interest in whether the current geopolitical context has a bearing on this incident. At Counterterrorism Policing, we are working within this context every single day. And at this stage, we are keeping an open mind in this investigation.
3: The UK government initially refused to allow the US to use RAF Fairford for strikes against Iran, but later approved its use for what it described as defensive strikes. In July, Iran's Revolutionary Guard said bases used to attack Iranian soil were a legitimate target.
5: As you'll have heard from counter-terrorism police today, it's too early to make decisions around attribution. We're keeping all lines of inquiry open, including the possibility that these individuals may have been acting either knowingly or unknowingly on behalf of proxies or state-backed actors. But at this stage, it is too soon to make determinations.
3: The Iranian embassy to London dismissed any involvement, saying in a statement, it categorically rejects and strongly condemns the recent unfounded and malicious speculations published by some British individuals and media outlets attempting to link Iran to the arrest of five suspects in the vicinity of the RAF Fairford base. Following the suspects' release, more than 80 households evacuated on Sunday were given permission to return home. This checkpoint is now open, but only to people who were evacuated in the early hours of Sunday. Police are checking their names against a list and letting them drive back home. While the airbase itself is secured, the protections do not appear to extend to the country lanes and picturesque villages near RAF Fairford, says the area's local MP.
6: I will be pressing for a debrief after this to look at what could have been done, what are the lessons learned.
3: Police say the five bailed men are subject to strict conditions on their movement and who they can contact. And while it remains unclear what they were doing near the airbase, after a top-level security meeting, Prime Minister Andy Burnham urged people not to speculate. Camille Nedelec, Al Jazeera, Fairford, UK.
0: US Secretary of State Marco Rubio has met with Saudi Arabia's Foreign Minister, Prince Faisal bin Farhan Al Saud. The talk centred on funding for Gulf reconstruction and maritime stability in the Strait of Hormuz. Escalating hostilities between Riyadh and Yemen's Ansar al-Allah Houthis were also discussed. Rubio has also met with Lebanese Prime Minister Nawaf Salam. Their talks focused on security along Lebanon's southern border. Rubio is pushing for Hezbollah to disarm. Beirut is seeking military aid and an international presence to replace a UN mission in Lebanon as its mandate expires at the end of this year. Tanya Nouri has more from Washington, D.C.
7: The U.S. has not released any official statement, but we're learning a little more about what was discussed in that meeting with the Prime Minister. The Lebanese released a statement saying that the Secretary of State affirmed the United States' commitment to supporting Lebanon while also emphasizing the importance of the framework that was signed by Israel and Lebanon and brokered by the United States in June. There is a follow-up meeting that is expected to happen in Rome in October. The United States is really working to advance that agreement and to make sure that it's properly implemented. And that is a top priority for the President of the United States, and that's certainly something that we'll be keeping an eye on.
0: Public transport workers in the Philippines have called a two-day strike over rising fuel prices. Organisers say that at least 70,000 drivers and operators will take part. Protesters demand the scrapping of fuel taxes and cutting fuel prices to 88 cents a litre. And that's what it was before the US and Israel attacked Iran in February. The Philippines imposed a state of national energy emergency in March, the first country to do so over fuel prices. Jamila Alandogan reports from Manila.
8: Thousands of public transport drivers today are turning off their engines across the country to protest the increasing fuel prices that many here describe as actually bleeding communities. They've spoken about how difficult it has been to earn from $10 every day in the beginning of this year to now barely $5.
9: What's really tragic here is that when oil companies increase their prices, the government can do nothing about it because the industry is deregulated. But when the drivers ask for even a 1 centavo increase in fares, they have to pass through the eye of a needle because the whole transport industry is regulated.
10: We've been calling to repeal deregulation of government control over oil prices and want excise tax to be removed.
2: because the farmers are the ones who are primarily affected by this. Farmers who actually use oil in their farming, in plowing their fields, and farmers who use fertilizers.
8: Another key challenge that public transport is facing today is the push of the government to move to electric public transport. It's something that many drivers here say they are willing to go into, except that the loans are expensive and that transition is something that they cannot really afford. The prices of goods are steadily increasing, and it's a crisis that's being felt by millions of Filipinos across the country. And although the war in Iran and the events in the Middle East have actually triggered this crisis, many Filipinos say the government can no longer use that excuse in its inability to respond to the major economic needs of millions of Filipinos. So again, this transport strike is not simply about turning off their engines. It's about whether Filipinos can actually continue to make ends meet for the next few months. Chimela Alindogan, Al Jazeera, Manila.
0: OpenAI is delaying the release of its next-generation model after researchers found critical safety issues during internal testing. GPT 6.1 Astra was due to be released next month, but the AI model reportedly showed signs of deception and failed to disclose its actions accurately. And this comes as calls are growing for AI regulation, as some AI agents went rogue and breached corporate databases, government networks and even public websites. Well, speaking to us here at Al Jazeera, OpenAI's head of safety systems said while GPT 6.1 Astra had improved on some tasks, it didn't quite meet the bar in terms of staying within scope and authorization and how it communicates back to the user about the type of work it's done. He added, "We want to make sure our model development is safe, no matter whether that's in the company or when we ship it to users. But when we ship it to users, we have an extremely high bar in terms of safety and alignment." Well, that was a response there. Now, next month, voters in the US will elect some senators and House representatives in the midterm elections. The party that makes up the majority of both chambers of Congress will be able to pass laws more easily. It's also a chance for voters to show how they feel about current policies since President Trump was elected. Matthew Torres reports from Washington, D.C.
10: 2 years after every presidential election, voters head back to the polls to decide who will represent them in Congress. The midterms help determine which party controls the House of Representatives and the Senate. Whoever holds a majority in those chambers has the power to pass laws that affect our daily lives, but can also control the federal budget and declare war. And the last time Congress declared war was during World War II. This year's midterms are especially important. Right now, the Republican Party controls both chambers of Congress, and it's been a big help for President Donald Trump's agendas. But their majorities are slim, and that matters. All 435 House seats are up for election. In the Senate, it's roughly one-third of the 100 seats. The results could shift the balance of power under this dome. If Democrats even gain control of one chamber, passing laws and other legislation could be difficult for Republicans and President Trump. And there is another layer to this. The midterms in most places include local, state, and governor's races. The people elected to those positions shape policies on issues ranging from education and public safety to infrastructure and human rights. The midterms aren't just about putting people in power. It lets the leaders know what the public thinks about their policies. Matthew Torres, Al Jazeera, Washington.
0: All right, still ahead on Al Jazeera, EU defence ministers tackle a growing problem with the war in Iran draining specific munition stocks. The ability to supply Ukraine is being hampered. Ethiopia's military says it seized control of a key town in Tigray and accuses neighbouring countries of backing Tigrayan armed groups.
11: Through centuries of expulsion and persecution, an ideology was formed that would appropriate Jewish identity, facilitate the creation of Israel, and frame it within the Western world order. In a three-part series, The Big Picture charts the rise of the ethno-religious state from an imperial proxy to an indispensable ally of the West, and examines how this alliance has granted the Zionist project global impunity. The Big Picture, How Israel Won the West, Part 2 on Al Jazeera.
12: when the sun rises over the sea and the waves dance in the morning light. Let the sun warmth guide your way. Through the trees, across the field. Every step, each passing day, this nature is a true piece of art.

0: You're watching Al Jazeera. Here's a reminder of our top stories this hour. Iran's Foreign Minister Abbas Araghchi says it's expecting the US to respond to its proposal on reopening the Strait of Hormuz and cease hostilities on Tuesday. Earlier, a US official told Al Jazeera that mediated talks with Iran are positive and constructive, but they also stressed there will be no deal unless nuclear issues are addressed. And UK police say five people have been released on bail. That's after they were arrested for suspected terrorism and explosives offences in Western England. The men were detained on Sunday. That was in response to a report to police of three white vans spotted near the RAF Fairford Air Base. Now, a Russian drone strike on Monday has killed two people in the Ukrainian capital, Kyiv. 26 others were injured, and the attack also targeted Ukraine's Academy of Sciences building. People were seen clinging to the exterior of the building, waiting for help. Rescue workers deployed ladders to evacuate residents, and authorities say other civilian infrastructure was also hit. Jonah Hull was at the scene of that attack and sent us this report.
1: A building burning in central Kyiv. And not for the first time today. It is the National Academy of Sciences building. And we are right now at the very cultural heart of this city. Just opposite, there's a theatre over there. The National Opera is just around that corner. And down the road behind me, Kyiv's busiest thoroughfare, Kreshchatyk. I've been speaking to people who were in this building at the time the drone struck around lunchtime on Monday. They wonder why. They talk about their shock, they talk about the enormous sound of the explosion, but ultimately, this, they say, is an administrative building, a bureaucracy, paperwork, archives kept here, no science labs or actual research. Why other than to spread terror and fear, they ask. And as I say, not for the first time today, other targets have been hit in a rolling series of strikes that have been going on for pretty much all of 6 days now, day and night, and a broadening of targets as well. Not just government buildings, this is a state-funded building, residential buildings as well, a school, a kindergarten, a covered market was struck on Sunday, people died there. And data centers increasingly being hit, data centers, digital and communications infrastructure. Kyivstar, the country's biggest cell provider, was hit on Sunday, as was the second biggest, Vodafone Ukraine. The government said to be preparing for the worst, a total blackout on communications, should that come. And there's one more thing to point out here. Strikes like this are bringing this capital city, Kyiv, firmly into the eye of this war. Once relatively safe far behind the lines, Kyiv is now a frontline city. Jonah Hull, Al Jazeera, Kyiv.
0: Well, earlier on Monday, a Russian strike on a business centre in Dnipro in eastern Ukraine has killed three people. 19 others were injured. Rescue teams evacuated 47 people from the burning building, including some trapped on the upper floors. Authorities say a search is underway for people who remain unaccounted for. At a meeting in Brussels, EU defence ministers are trying to work out how to boost military support to Ukraine without compromising their own national security. The US used tens of billions of dollars worth of munitions in its war with Iran, and efforts to replenish stocks are straining the supplies some of its allies rely on. Rosie Burchard has more from Brussels.
2: This is what Washington's allies are waiting for. Patriot air defence systems. They're among the arms in high demand and short supply. President Donald Trump said he had virtually limitless weapons for his war with Iran, but a recent Pentagon report found the conflict had caused strategic inventory shortfalls. And the US has warned some EU defence ministers gathered here in Brussels for talks of potential delays in arms deliveries.
3: It's becoming more and more difficult to access weapons from the US. How concerned are you about that?
4: We are concerned of the production in general because everybody needs more air defense. When we look at the Middle East, when we look at Ukraine, it's very clear that everybody needs more and we don't have that in the stockpiles.
2: But there's some information officials likely won't be sharing.
3: What you won't hear European defence ministers talking about publicly is the exact state of their weapons stockpiles or exact details on when US firms could fulfil stalled deliveries. That kind of information tends to be classified. And of course, European countries don't want to clue Russia in on weak spots.
2: Europe wants to rely less on the US for arms and has upped its military spending. In the years before Russia's full-scale invasion of Ukraine, European NATO members signed $132 billion in defence contracts. But from 2022 through 2025, those deals were up to about $357 billion. The US has supplied 58% of arms imports over the last 5 years, well ahead of South Korea and Israel. Strained US supplies are causing concern for Ukraine. These protesters say they're sounding the alarm as Kyiv loses ground.
5: Provide Ukraine with the means to be able to deoccupy these territories that are basically trapped by the Russian forces.
2: Their calls are piling pressure on EU states that still have stores of US weapons to share more with Ukraine. Germany, Ukraine and others are now trying to produce US air defences. But securing licences and setting up production can take years. And Kyiv says time isn't on its side. Rosie Burchard, Al Jazeera, Brussels.
0: Ethiopia's military and its allies say they've seized control of the strategic town of Alamata in the region of Tigray. The area has seen heavy fighting over the last week. The Ethiopian military has been battling the Tigrayan People's Liberation Front and armed groups it has allied with. It's not clear yet whether the Ethiopian military has full control of the town. Well, fighting is intensifying across multiple fronts in northern Ethiopia, spreading from the Tigray region to neighbouring Amhara and Afar. The governor of Afar has told Al Jazeera that Eritrean forces are now seizing territory in the region. Eritrea has denied backing opposition fighters. Our correspondent Mohamed Taha Tawakkul has more from Samarra, that's in northeast Ethiopia.
6: The situation on the ground has undergone a complete change. Over the past 5 days, the attacks have been carried out by the Tigray Front with incursions into the Amhara and Afar regions. Federal Army forces have managed to take control of the city of Alamata, which is located in the Tigray region, and they have advanced further. They are now heading toward or surrounding the city of Mekele, according to an informed military source speaking to Al Jazeera. A short while ago, he said that they were heading towards the regional capital, while fighting is continuing along a broad front in the Amhara region, because these are mountainous areas. In the Afar region where I am, fighting is of course still continuing. More than two-thirds of the region has reportedly been taken over by Eritrean forces, according to a statement by the regional governor. He said that Eritrean forces are participating in the fighting, and this is the first time, of course, that an official has announced Eritrea's involvement in these battles. In statements made exclusively to Al Jazeera, he said that Eritrean forces control two-thirds of the region and are moving to cut the road linking Djibouti and Eritrea. More than 80,000 Afar civilians are trapped in four cities after forces managed a short while ago to liberate the city of Mekele, which is near the borders of Tigray and Amhara. Therefore, based on the statements of the Afar regional governor, it can be said that a new phase of direct confrontations has begun. Perhaps the only areas where they still maintain control are those bordering Eritrea along the Afar regional boundary. It should be noted that the Afar region extends into Djibouti and Eritrea. The Afar are an ethnic group and the Afar people speak the same language. Most of the population is Muslim. The majority of the Afar population lives on both the Eritrean and Ethiopian sides of the border. So it can be clearly stated, according to the regional governor, that there are more than 60,000 Eritrean refugees who fled Eritrea and are currently in areas where Eritrean forces have taken control. Therefore, he is appealing to the international community to intervene and protect the Eritrean refugees inside the Afar region. The situation is therefore extremely dangerous, and perhaps in the coming hours, the federal government will intervene alongside the Afar regional government.
0: Malaysia is set to repatriate 8,500 Myanmar nationals, many of them believed to be Rohingya refugees. It's the first phase of a plan that could see thousands more sent back. But rights groups are concerned. More than 120,000 Rohingya are thought to be living in Malaysia. And in July, its prime minister said Myanmar agreed to repatriate 5,000 Rohingya refugees. Anwar Ibrahim cited rising tensions with local communities. And his government says the repatriation is voluntary and it won't go ahead if the refugees' safety is in doubt. Thailand's Interior Ministry says that 8 people have died in floods that swept across the country this week. The capital, Bangkok, was hit particularly hard. Parts of the city have been submerged for days, forcing thousands of people into temporary shelters. Tony Cheng reports for us from Bangkok's Klong Chan neighbourhood.
7: The rains may have stopped, but the waters remain as Monday traffic tries to move around the floods. Many were heading here, a new centre for the displaced. 24 hours earlier, there were only 200 people here. Now, there are more than 2,000. The facilities, tidy and well organised, catering to all their basic needs. For some, just another adventure in what's been an exciting few days. For others, the knowledge that most of their valued possessions are now gone.
8: When I go back home, there won't be anything I can use. My bed, my fridge, all my stuff was submerged. There's nothing left.
9: I'm angry with the government. They didn't warn us we had to move stuff to higher ground. I got news from social media, but it was too late. By 3 a.m., the water already flooded our car.
7: Tens of thousands of others still remain in their homes. Charities filling up boats with essential supplies for those who can't get out or won't leave. As the boat heads into the new waterways, it leaves the noise of the city behind. Waiting to pick up is Ye, a 73-year-old widow. She's been collecting donations for her building and making sure everyone gets their share. The hardships of the last week have really tested her community.
10: Super, super.
11: They're excellent. On the 26th, the situation was tough, but when we asked each other to help, everyone was willing to give a helping hand.
7: Everything is shared, even their dwindling supply of drinking water. And they make sure that no one is left out. These housing projects are for low-income workers or the retired, and the residents have nowhere else to go.
12: Although tens of thousands of people have left their homes, many others have chosen to stay behind. And a lot of these housing estates are still absolutely full of people. These might be some of the poorest communities in Bangkok, but the people here really know how to support each other.
7: In the most visited city in the world, this is the part that tourists never see. They're grateful for the donations they're getting and the offers of help. But in times of hardship, they know they can only rely on themselves. Tony Cheng, Al Jazeera, Klong Chan, Bangkok.
0: The eviction of an elderly woman from her childhood home in Madrid has sparked protests against Spain's growing housing crisis. Caraleg reports.
13: Asesino! Asesino! Murderers, they shout, as police remove Marie Carmen from her childhood home in Madrid. Hundreds of supporters gathered to defy an eviction order they say is a symbol of Spain's housing crisis.
14: It's simply the best illustration. It shows exactly what these evictions in the service of big business are all about. That what lies ahead is a continued pursuit of profit at the expense of a basic right.
13: The pensioners' eviction has become a rallying point with a protest camp in one of Madrid's famous public squares as demonstrations spread to other cities. They're demanding stronger protections for tenants, as well as limits on rent increases and regulations on the use of housing stock for tourism rentals. Spain suffers a severe housing shortage of about 750,000 homes, according to the central bank. That figure is set to rise to 1 million by 2028. And home prices have risen by roughly 50% over the past decade, forcing tenants to spend an average of 50% of their salary on rent. The crisis and the case has put pressure on Prime Minister Pedro Sanchez, who blames regional authorities and sent a message of promise to the evicted pensioner.
15: I have a message for you, Mary Carmen, The government is working round the clock to present the housing law, and I call on the parliamentary groups to ensure it is passed for Mary Carmen's sake and the millions of Spaniards. This is not a question of ideology, it is a question of humanity.
13: But the government's proposals face opposition.
16: Maybe I'll join the next tenant protest and ask to stay and demand a right I do not have to change the rules of the game for the people who open doors of their homes to me and let me their house temporarily.
13: Either way, what follows is a difficult parliamentary process, leaving many protesters discontented.
8: How many more cases like Mayor Carmen's will it take before politicians respond with serious measures? Measures without loopholes, measures that are robust enough to tackle the situation effectively.
13: For now, her eviction remains a flashpoint, as protesters vow to keep up the pressure with a clear message: the fight for fair housing isn't over. Kara Legg, Al Jazeera.
0: All right, that's it from me, Sara Khairat. The news continues here on Al Jazeera after the big picture. Do stay with us.

0: if there was no anti-Semitism, Zionism would really have no reason to exist.
1: The people coming from Europe have come with an idea to create their own Jewish communities.
0: The Arab population begins to see something bigger is going on.

0: First, I wanted to just bring up a sketch of the Jewish immigration to Palestine, the land of Israel, from the mid-19th century on. And there's a community of Jews who are living mostly in Jerusalem and other places that are referred to as the Old Settlement Jews. And these are Jews that are mostly traditional. They have come to the land of Israel from some of them from the early 18th century. And they were not Zionists. In fact, they were the core of the anti-Zionists, and were very opposed to the Zionists coming in the 20th century. And for the most part, lived in pretty good company with the majority Arab population. It's really the second immigration, 1904, to the First World War, that's considered to be the first real Zionist immigration. Over 50% of them went back to Europe within 5 years. And it wasn't really a successful immigration. Now, these were the people who were building colonies. These were the people who were building what later became kibbutzim.
1: Much of the settlement of that period is funded by Jewish millionaires in Europe, who are assisting those early colonizers to build colonies. Colonies which are based on the idea that the Jews who immigrate would run them and that they would have workers working them there. And those workers would be locals, would be Arabs. And the second Aliyah, the second immigration, are the people who come already, as you say, with more of an idealistic view of the kind of society that they're going to create. And that group is deeply critical of the first group precisely for issues of labor. Because those early colonies, as I said, use Arab labor to produce on their own agricultural colonies. And this new group that comes in starts speaking about the conquest of labor. That is, that part of the Zionist undertaking is both to take over work, take over land, and in the process of doing that, transform themselves, become workers of the land. There is a growing realization within the Arab population that there's a group now that is beginning to establish cities, establish communities, take over land, and that brings about resistance.
2: The Allies' victory in the First World War granted Britain a mandate to administer the lands of Palestine and Transjordan, territories of the defeated Ottoman Empire. The mandate was an instrument for imperial rule, and at its heart was the Balfour Declaration's

commitment to creating a Jewish home in Palestine. In the early 1920s, Britain sanctioned the resettlement of thousands more Ashkenazi Jews from Eastern Europe. Palestine was dotted with new Jewish towns with separate economies that excluded indigenous Arabs who forcibly resisted what they recognized as brazen

0: to a whole new Jew.
1: The new Jew was the suntan, muscular, secular kibbutznik. And that was basically offering a revolutionary revision of the entire tradition to create a kind of nationalistic Jew of power.
2: They wanted to create the kind of Jew who can escape the degradation that built up over 2,000 years of exile from their land.
1: The Western idea of masculinity was something that was deeply influential in rebuilding the new Jewish personality. Now, on the other side, and this is somewhat ironic, the Arab portrayed as being effeminate, a feminization of the Orient for the purposes of domination. The Arab, in the Zionist imagination, becomes what the Jew was in the Christian European imagination.
0: The Zionist leadership, headed by David Ben-Gurion, clung to the delusion that Palestinians still might welcome a Jewish state, despite increasingly fierce resistance. But there was a more realistic vision. In a 1923 essay called The Iron Wall, Ben-Gurion's political rival, Vladimir Ze'ev Jabotinsky, recognized the reality of Zionism for the people of Palestine.
3: Zionism manifested itself in the settler colonial project, that is, to take the land of an indigenous group, in this case Palestinians, and build a different society on it, in this case a Jewish society, but really actually a white settler Jewish society. Jabotinsky, he asks, do you know of any indigenous group in the world that accepted a colonial movement? And he answers, of course not.
4: Jabotinsky became the head of the alternative, the revisionist Zionist movement. He says, we all know that the Arabs will not accept us here. And his idea is that they will have to do it by force. They will have to build an iron wall. They will have to show that they cannot be removed.
2: Jabotinsky believed that eventually the Palestinians will give up and will accept a reality that they cannot change. And at that point, they can be welcomed and accepted as individuals with full and equal citizenship rights, but they will not have national rights within a Jewish state in Palestine. And for Jabotinsky, that wasn't simply the river to the sea. He wanted to see a Jewish state in the entirety of the original British Mandate of Palestine.
1: And he felt that this was going to require a sense of this new Jewish personality that will not be the defenseless Jew, but really the Jew of power.
4: This was the policy that was adopted, the policy of force.
0: In 1939, Zionist militias, collaborating with British troops, used brute force to help put down an Arab uprising. Jews in Palestine were gaining strength, just as Jews in Europe faced devastation. The Second World War revealed the true horrors of Nazi Germany. Adolf Hitler's monstrous antisemitism, steeped in the fallacies of racial science and conspiracy theories about Jewish power, was to claim the lives of 6 million Jews.

0: At the end of World War II, there were hundreds of thousands of displaced Jews in Europe with nowhere to go. They could not go to the United States. They could not go to Great Britain. Another way to put it is Western powers encouraged the creation of a Jewish state so that they didn't have to take in the immigrants themselves.
1: Europe's unwanted Ashkenazi Jews

0: were occupying more and more of Palestine that was now nearing the end of British rule. But its fate remained in the hands of Western power.
1: At Flushing, Long Island, the General Assembly of the United Nations has made its decision on Palestine. The map shows what partition means. The Jewish state colored light, the Arab state dark, Jaffa to go to the Arabs, Jerusalem internationalized.
0: The 1947 United Nations partition plan was skewed in favor of the 630,000 Jews living in Palestine, handing them more than half of the land, while leaving 1.4 million Arabs with the lesser share.
2: The resolution was adopted by 33 votes, 13 against, 10 abstentions.
1: The Jewish people at once began to celebrate the United Nations decision. The Arab reaction was to follow.
0: Palestine's Arabs resisted the UN plan that formalized Zionist colonization.
1: Fighting between Arabs and Jews was a commonplace occurrence, and there were many casualties on both sides.
0: In the midst of intense Arab resistance, the Zionist paramilitary group Haganah began clearing the way for a new Jewish state.
3: They launched an operation in April of 1948 of opening the axis of transportation. And they do that by attacking villages. Their policy, by and large, is to empty those villages. They do that by intimidation, they do that by force, they do that by killing. In one of those cases, there is the notorious case of Deir Yassin near Jerusalem. It's a massacre. Women and children are killed there. And news of that massacre travels quickly to other Palestinian villages, and people are terrified. And so there's also large numbers of Palestinians who flee from their villages whenever they hear a rumor that Jewish forces are on the way because they're afraid of massacres.
0: On the 14th of May, 1948, at the official end of the British Mandate, David Ben-Gurion declared the birth of the independent Jewish state of Israel. The death and destruction and forced dispossession of 750,000 Palestinians in the creation of Israel would be known as Al-Nakba, the catastrophe. Israel's dark truth forever to be denied.
4: Nakba denial becomes a foundational issue in Israel, of course, but also in the West. It's very important to understand the origins. In 1948, we have the Genocide Convention. The immediate background of the Genocide Convention, of course, is the Holocaust. And the Nazi assault against Jews is perceived as a unique phenomenon in order to detach Nazi Germany and Nazism and the Nazi assault on Jews from colonial genocide. What this does is create a hierarchy, meaning that what we now call the Holocaust is perceived as worse and more terrible than genocide. But this also creates another hierarchy, because Israel, which emerges as the state of Holocaust survivors, is immediately placed as more moral than any other state in the world. And this is the origins of this idea that the Israeli army is the most moral in the world. So from the very beginning, we have these kinds of what really are Jewish supremacist ideas that meant that the idea that Israel could perpetrate any crime in international law, not to mention genocide, became basically unimaginable, which of course immediately necessitated Nakba denial. And Nakba denial therefore becomes a structural element of the post-war international legal system. It means that impunity for Israel is baked into the international legal system from the very beginning.
0: The beginning of Israel triggered an immediate war with its Arab neighbors. When a UN-brokered ceasefire brought fighting to an end, Israel had gained control of 78% of historic Palestine. What remained for the Palestinians was split in two, the Gaza Strip and the West Bank, with Jerusalem divided between an Arab East and an Israeli West. The Nakba had vanquished the vast majority of Palestine's Arabs and stripped them of any right to return to their homes. A minority remained in the new expanded State of Israel, full citizens of a country that saw itself as morally superior and saw them as a racially inferior enemy within. But Israel's new labor government needed a new labor force, new people to do the essential manual jobs unattractive to many European Ashkenazi. And so it turned to the Sephardic Jews in the Arab world.
5: Those Jews that were living in the Arab countries generally were not Zionists. Zionists was really a European phenomenon. But their lives were now in danger in many cases.
3: There is a particular case of a pogrom against Jews in Baghdad, but there are also attempts by the Zionists to incite anti-Jewish sentiment in Iraq so as to persuade people to leave. But when those populations arrive, then they're seen by much of the European population, Jewish European population there, as Arabs. And the Arabs, of course, were the enemy.
5: They were called the Mizrahi, the Jews from the East, and they were being used as menial labor.
6: The Ashkenazi Jewish elites regarded Mizrahim as less than, as inferior, as uneducated.
3: They're seen as not fully Jewish, they're not fully civilized. The rhetoric is to civilize them.
5: It is a de-Arabization, which meant to Europeanize them, which meant to Zionize them.
3: What actually happens is that many of those immigrants become basically a second-class group within Israeli society.
0: Israel was building racial inequalities into its new society, but its existence in the Middle East remained precarious. Surrounded by hostile enemies, Israel, like Jews in the Middle Ages, was looking for the support of a powerful ruler. In the middle of the 20th century, the United States of America was the most powerful nation on earth, and looking to assert itself in a Cold War with the Soviet Union, its communist nemesis.
7: A really important way of asserting how different we in America are from those godless communists is that we are religious and that we value our religious heritage under this broader umbrella of Judeo-Christian. And by saying Judeo-Christian, we embrace all people who have inherited this Western religious tradition. And that we accept Jews under this umbrella too because they share the same basic starting culture, religious culture.
0: Israel's early years coincided with America's opportunistic embrace of a contrived Judeo-Christian identity that conveniently whitewashed America's own anti-Semitism by folding Jews into a white Western civilization.
7: There is no way to understand that embrace without understanding the symbiotic relationship between the embrace of Israelis as Westerners, as Judeo-Christians, as white, and the rejection of Arabs and Muslims as different, as other, as outside of our sphere. An inescapable conclusion is that Jews and Israelis came to be seen as insiders, as people who were like other Americans and like the United States.
0: The United States gathered Israel into its fold just as events were about to bring the two countries even closer together. In 1967, Israel triggered an all-out war with Egypt, Syria, and Jordan. They were defeated in just 6 days.
5: There's a certain kind of pride in that victory and a certain sense of invincibility. The Jews go from being the disempowered, weak victims of the Holocaust to being almost like a supernation. But the dark side is that is also the beginning of the occupation.
3: Israel captures all of historic Palestine and beyond, which includes the Gaza Strip. And the area that is most of greatest interest for settlers is the West Bank. This is the beginning of settlement of those occupied territories. If we think about Jabotinsky, that was the Iron Wall. Israel said, we are here, we can defeat you. Now is the time to finally reach a final arrangement. But with the tasting comes the appetite. And Israel does not do that. And a new movement is created in Israel of a greater Israel.
0: A greater Israel meant the whole of historic Palestine and possibly beyond. An overwhelming military victory proved Israel's strength to its Arab enemies and proved to the United States that it could be a useful proxy in a region vital to American interests.
7: 1967 helps to usher in this idea of this military alliance.
5: Israel became the Western democracy that was connected to these global powers in terms of interests that had to do with everything from oil to labor to technology. Israel became the American footprint in the Middle East.
3: I would say on this invention of the Judeo-Christian universe, the Judeo-Christian ideology, within the European context, and you can talk more to the American one, it is completely a creature of the post-World War II, post-Holocaust attitude of Europeans toward what happened in Europe during the Holocaust, and then rethinking the tradition centuries of European anti-Jewish animosity and European anti-Semitism. That is, that Christianity as a religion played a role in describing Jews as outside of our moral universe.
5: Right.
3: And when you try to apply that to attitudes toward Israel, it becomes very interesting, because Israel, in a sense, is the answer to the problem, that Christian Europe now plays a role in creating a Jewish state and therefore fulfilling its moral obligation to the Jews that it had betrayed during the Holocaust. And so, in a sense, it's inverting anti-Jewish attitudes into an invention of this kind of moral universe where we are all on the same page. We always were, but we have this burden of guilt of anti-Jewish attitudes that had led to the Holocaust. I think in the American case, it's somewhat different.
5: I think it is different. You have something called the Tri-Faith America movement in the 1930s, where you have, I can't remember the names, a priest, a pastor, and a rabbi go around the country preaching coexistence between Judaism, Christianity, Judaism, Catholicism, or Protestantism, which is an interesting, again, play, given the fact that the Jews make up a tiny percentage of the population, that they're included in that tri-faith America. And then the Judeo-Christian tradition, really, in a certain sense, and here I'm very influenced by this essay in 1969 by Arthur Cohen called The Myth of the Judeo-Christian Tradition, that basically the Judeo-Christian tradition just really means the Christian tradition. And the Judeo, already Latinized and Christianized in its articulation, just becomes subsumed in Christianity. So with an expression of generosity, it's actually another form of supersessionism. However, it's now ubiquitous in the halls of Congress. People will get up and talk about the Judeo-Christian tradition. And post 9/11, it really has taken on a valence of anti-Muslim tradition, right? That Judeo-Christian tradition becomes a weapon against Islam. The whole project of Zionism was to prevent this from happening.
3: To keep people caged for decades, what can you expect will happen?
6: We have clear, explicit, unashamed expressions of genocidal intent.
5: It's a settler government at this point.
4: What sits at the heart of settler colonialism, that is white supremacy.
8: Through centuries of expulsion and persecution, an ideology was formed that would appropriate Jewish identity, facilitate the creation of Israel, and frame it within the Western world order. In a three-part series, The Big Picture charts the rise of the ethno-religious state from an imperial proxy to an indispensable ally of the West, and examines how this alliance has granted the Zionist project global impunity. The Big Picture, How Israel Won the West, Part 3 on Al Jazeera.
9: Investigating the use and abuse of power across the globe on Al Jazeera.

0: I'm Sarah Khairat, and this is Al Jazeera live from Doha. Coming up on the show today, Iran's foreign minister meets with Qatari mediators in New York. US officials tell Al Jazeera there won't be an agreement unless nuclear issues are addressed. Five British suspects are released on bail after being arrested on suspicion of terror offences near a UK airbase used by American bombers. OpenAI delays a planned rollout of its latest AI model over safety concerns. And public transport workers across the Philippines are on strike against rising costs of fuel. Iran's foreign minister Abbas Araghchi says he's expecting the US to respond to its ceasefire proposals and conditions for reopening the Strait of Hormuz on Tuesday. This follows a meeting with Qatari mediators in New York, and he says talks have taken on a more serious form in recent days. Well, a US official has told Al Jazeera that mediated talks with Iran are positive and constructive, but there'll be no deal unless nuclear issues are addressed. On Friday, Araghchi said the Strait of Hormuz would reopen and that all hostilities would end within a week if Iran's conditions are met and that a comprehensive nuclear negotiations would be following. Now, Iran's terms are similar to the June Memorandum of Understanding that collapsed back in July. US President Donald Trump had rejected Iran's proposal. Our chief US correspondent, Alan Fisher, has more from the White House.
1: Donald Trump said over the weekend he didn't care what Iran had to say about the possibility of a deal. But what is clear, confirmed to Al Jazeera in the last couple of hours, that Americans are talking to mediators, believed to be the Qataris, and the Iranians are doing that as well. So no face-to-face talks, but at least they're in discussions and testing positions. Certainly, the United States say that Donald Trump wants the Iran nuclear issue to be the top of the agenda. And once that is the case, then they can look at moving on these discussions. Certainly, they're talking about how the United States intends to continue the economic pressure on Iran by keeping the blockade in place. They say that the number of ships passing through the Strait of Hormuz is increasing as well. Donald Trump believes that economic pressure could lead to people on the streets turning against the government, forcing regime change, something he talked about on the first day of the war, which is now entering into its 8th month. They say that Donald Trump has a great deal of patience. That may suggest that the options he's considering, including keeping the economic embargo in place, possible military action, or pursuing diplomatic measures, can wait till after the midterm elections in about 35 days' time. One of the key things in the statement says that while Iran cannot be trusted because, in the American view, they broke the memorandum of understanding, that this is all about sequencing. Who does what first? Who commits to what first? So once that happens, then perhaps there is the possibility that there may be some diplomatic movement, but it seems unlikely before those midterm elections. Alan Fisher, Al Jazeera, at the White House.
0: And here's the view from Iran's capital, Tehran, with our correspondent, Sidham Kosioglu.
2: Tehran is trying to use Hormuz as a leverage because it is not only Tehran who's suffering the economic consequences. All the lateral countries like Qatar, Bahrain, Oman, Kuwait, all oil exporters in the region are in this together. They are losing altogether. And Iran is making sure that while it's losing, the cost of this conflict, diplomatic and economic standoff, is spread to the neighboring countries so that this issue, which Tehran calls actually a regional issue, can be sorted out regionally. That's why it's using mediators. But of course, the way they Tehran sees the negotiations is different compared to United States. Apparently, they are talking about the same steps, but where to take off is the major disagreement for now. But Iran needs to solve this problem given the economic situation. The authorities have been acknowledging this, but they are trying to use the leverage that they have in hand as maximum as they can.
0: British police say five people have been released on bail after they were arrested for suspected terrorism and explosives offences near an RAF base in Western England. They say the suspects remain part of an ongoing investigation. And the head of the UK's National Counter-Terrorism Force says they'll look into whether a foreign state may be involved. Iran, though, has strongly denied any involvement. Camille Nedelec reports from Fairford.
3: Security remains tight at RAF Fairford, an airbase used by the US to launch strikes on Iran. Police declared a major incident here on Sunday morning, but 24 hours later, five men arrested nearby over a suspected bomb plot were released on bail. Police saying the men, all British nationals in their 20s, remain under investigation.
4: There is significant interest in whether the current geopolitical context has a bearing on this incident. At Counterterrorism Policing, we are working within this context every single day. And at this stage, we are keeping an open mind in this investigation.
3: The UK government initially refused to allow the US to use RAF Fairford for strikes against Iran, but later approved its use for what it described as defensive strikes. In July, Iran's Revolutionary Guard said bases used to attack Iranian soil were a legitimate target.
5: As you'll have heard from counter-terrorism police today, it's too early to make decisions around attribution. We're keeping all lines of inquiry open, including the possibility that these individuals may have been acting either knowingly or unknowingly on behalf of proxies or state-backed actors. But at this stage, it is too soon to make determinations.
3: The Iranian embassy to London dismissed any involvement, saying in a statement, it categorically rejects and strongly condemns the recent unfounded and malicious speculations published by some British individuals and media outlets attempting to link Iran to the arrest of five suspects in the vicinity of the RAF Fair.

0: Stretford base. Following the suspect's release, more than 80 households evacuated on Sunday were given permission to return home.
1: This checkpoint is now open, but only to people who were evacuated in the early hours of Sunday. Police are checking their names against a list and letting them drive back home.
0: While the airbase itself is secured, the protections do not appear to extend to the country lanes and picturesque villages near RAF Fairford, says the area's local MP.
2: I will be pressing for a debrief after this to look at what could have been done. What are the lessons learned?
0: Police say the five bailed men are subject to strict conditions on their movement and who they can contact. And while it remains unclear what they were doing near the airbase, after a top-level security meeting, Prime Minister Andy Burnham urged people not to speculate. Camille Nedelec, Al Jazeera, Fairford, UK.
3: US Secretary of State Marco Rubio accused a foreign actor of being involved in the incident at Fairford.
4: Well, let me preface by saying that I have to be careful. There's some things I cannot say on the air for a lot of different reasons. Suffice it to say that what happened, what almost happened, what could have happened in the UK over the weekend is a very serious situation. It's one that clearly involves the hands of a foreign actor. I won't get into great detail about that yet. I do want to thank the authorities in the United Kingdom who have been very cooperative, been on top of it. I know a lot of people are disturbed by the news that some of these people have been released on bail as a result. Some of the people are being investigated, and obviously we're engaging with them on all of that.
3: And earlier on Monday, Marco Rubio met Saudi Arabia's foreign minister, Prince Faisal bin Farhan Al Saud. The talk centered on funding for Gulf reconstruction and maritime stability in the Strait of Hormuz. Escalating hostilities between Riyadh and Yemen's Ansar al-Houthis were also discussed. Rubio also held talks with Lebanese Prime Minister Nawaf Salame. Their discussions focused on security along Lebanon's southern border. Rubio is pushing for Hezbollah to disarm. Beirut is seeking military aid and an international presence to replace a UN mission in Lebanon as its mandate expires at the end of the year. Tanya Nouri has more from Washington, D.C.
5: The U.S. has not released any official statement, but we're learning a little more about what was discussed in that meeting with the prime minister. The Lebanese released a statement saying that the Secretary of State affirmed the United States' commitment to supporting Lebanon while also emphasizing the importance of the framework that was signed by Israel and Lebanon and brokered by the United States in June. There is a follow-up meeting that is expected to happen in Rome in October. The United States is really working to advance that agreement and to make sure that it's properly implemented. And that is a top priority for the President of the United States, and that's certainly something that we'll be keeping an eye on.
3: OpenAI is delaying the release of its next-generation model after researchers found critical safety issues during internal testing. GPT 6.1 Astra was due to be released next month, but the AI model reportedly showed signs of deception and failed to disclose its actions accurately. Well, this all comes as calls are growing for AI regulation, as some AI agents went rogue and breached corporate databases, government networks, and even public websites. Well, speaking to us here at Al Jazeera, OpenAI's head of safety systems said while GPT 6.1 Astra had improved on some tasks, it didn't quite meet the bar in terms of staying within scope and authorization and how it communicates back to the user about the type of work it's done. He added, "We want to make sure our model development is safe, no matter whether it's in the company or when we ship it to users. But when we ship it to users, we have an extremely high bar in terms of safety and alignment." Well, Toby Walsh is the chief scientist of the AI Institute at the University of New South Wales. And he says that advances in AI are making cyber attacks more dangerous, putting critical infrastructure at greater risk. But the same technology could also help strengthen cyber defences.
6: It's only true that we've seen these new AI models have significant improved capabilities, especially cyber capabilities, and they could do significant harm. And increasingly, our lives are dependent upon computer systems, whether it's the air traffic control, the traffic lights, the water supply, the power supply. Increasingly, computers are being used to control those systems. If AI hacked into those systems and caused them to break or stop, there could be significant harms. I think it'd be hard to imagine 8 billion people being...

0: in Kyoto. But certainly imagine some significant harms, if not fatalities. The cyber risk has increased dramatically in the last 6 months, driven by the improvement in these AI capabilities. All of us are going to have to lift our game at improving our cyber security to deal with the threat. I mean, the good news here is that AI is both the problem and also the cure, in the sense that the same AI tools that uncover and exploit cyber vulnerabilities are going to be used. It can be used by us to uncover and fix those cyber vulnerabilities. So at the same time, we're going to have to put more effort into our cyber defenses. Fortunately, we've got these AI tools to help us do that.
1: Public transport workers in the Philippines have called a 2-day strike over rising fuel prices. Organizers say that at least 70,000 drivers and operators will be taking part. Protesters demand the scrapping of fuel taxes and cutting fuel prices to 88 cents a litre. And that's what it was before the US and Israel attacked Iran back in February. The Philippines imposed a state of national energy emergency back in March, the first country to do so over fuel prices, as Jamila Alandogan reports from Manila.
2: Thousands of public transport drivers today are turning off their engines across the country to protest the increasing fuel prices that many here describe as actually bleeding communities. They've spoken about how difficult it has been to earn from $10 every day in the beginning of this year to now barely $5.
3: What's really tragic here is that when oil companies increase their prices, the government can do nothing about it because the industry is deregulated. But when the drivers ask for even a 1 centavo increase in fares, they have to pass through the eye of a needle, because the whole transport industry is regulated.
4: We've been calling to repeal deregulation of government control over oil prices and want excise tax to be removed, because the farmers are the ones who are primarily affected by this. Farmers who actually use oil in their farming, in plowing their fields, and farmers who use fertilizers.
2: Another key challenge that public transport is facing today is the push of the government to move to electric public transport. It's something that many drivers here say they are willing to go into, except that the loans are expensive, and that transition is something that they cannot really afford. The prices of goods are steadily increasing, and it's a crisis that's being felt by millions of Filipinos across the country. And although the war in Iran and the events in the Middle East have actually triggered this crisis, many Filipinos say the government can no longer use that excuse in its inability to respond to the major economic needs of millions of Filipinos. So again, this transport strike is not simply about turning off their engines. It's about whether Filipinos can actually continue to make ends meet for the next few months. Jamila Alandogan, Al Jazeera, Manila.
1: Well, still ahead on Al Jazeera, Ethiopia's military says it seized control of a key town in Tigray and accuses neighboring countries of backing Tigrayan armed groups.
5: Hard-hitting interviews.
6: So Africans are owed reparations.
7: Reparations are a right. I do not even understand why there is still debate.
5: Facing realities.
8: How do you think that Andy Burnham will define Britain's position in the world?
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5: Hear their story on Talk to Al Jazeera.
12: What makes you believe Israel is the primary driver of this conflict rather than Washington?
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15: The Sheikh Hamad Award for Translation and International Understanding announces its 12th edition award ceremony on November 24th, 2026. 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

0: watching Al Jazeera. Here's a reminder of our top stories. Iran's Foreign Minister Abbas Araghchi says he's expecting the US to respond to its proposal on reopening the Strait of Hormuz and cease hostilities on Tuesday. Earlier, a US official told Al Jazeera that mediated talks with Iran are positive and constructive, but they also stressed there will be no deal unless nuclear issues are addressed. And UK police say that five people have been released on bail after they were arrested for suspected terrorism and explosives offences in Western England. The men were detained on Sunday in response to a report to police of three white vans spotted near the RAF Fairford airbase. A Russian drone strike on Monday has killed two people in the Ukrainian capital, Kyiv. 26 others were injured. Now, the attack also targeted Ukraine's Academy of Sciences building. People were seen clinging to the exterior of the building, waiting for help. Rescue workers deployed ladders to evacuate residents. And authorities say other civilian infrastructure was also hit. Jonah Hull was at the scene of the attack and he sent us this report.
1: A building burning in central Kyiv. And not for the first time today. It is the National Academy of Sciences building. And we are right now at the very cultural heart of this city. Just opposite, there's a theatre over there. The National Opera is just around that corner. And down the road behind me, Kyiv's busiest thoroughfare, Kreshchatyk. I've been speaking to people who were in this building at the time the drone struck around lunchtime on Monday. They wonder why. They talk about their shock, they talk about the enormous sound of the explosion, but ultimately, this, they say, is an administrative building, a bureaucracy, paperwork, archives kept here, no science labs or actual research. Why other than to spread terror and fear, they ask. And as I say, not for the first time today, other targets have been hit in a rolling series of strikes that have been going on for pretty much all of 6 days now, day and night, and a broadening of targets as well. Not just government buildings, this is a state-funded building, residential buildings as well, a school, a kindergarten, a covered market was struck on Sunday, people died there. And data centers increasingly being hit, data centers, digital and communications infrastructure. Kyivstar, the country's biggest cell provider, was hit on Sunday, as was the second biggest, Vodafone Ukraine. The government said to be preparing for the worst, a total blackout on communications, should that come. And there's one more thing to point out here. Strikes like this are bringing this capital city, Kyiv, firmly into the eye of this war. Once relatively safe far behind the lines, Kyiv is now a frontline city. Jonah Hull, Al Jazeera, Kyiv.
0: Ethiopia's military and its allies say they've seized control of the strategic town of Alamata, that's in the region of Tigray. The area has seen heavy fighting over the last week. The Ethiopian military has been battling the Tigrayan People's Liberation Front and armed groups it has allied with. It's not clear yet whether the Ethiopian military has full control of the town. Well, fighting is intensifying across multiple fronts in northern Ethiopia, spreading from the Tigray region to neighbouring Amhara and Afar. The governor of Afar has told Al Jazeera that Eritrean forces are now seizing territory in the region. Eritrea has denied backing opposition fighters. Our correspondent Mohammed Taha Tawakul has more from Samarra in northeast Ethiopia.
2: The situation on the ground has undergone a complete change. Over the past 5 days, the attacks have been carried out by the Tigray front with incursions into the Amhara and Afar regions. Federal army forces have managed to take control of the city of Alamata, which is located in the Tigray region, and they have advanced further. They are now heading toward or surrounding the city of Mekele, according to an informed military source speaking to Al Jazeera. A short while ago, he said that they were heading towards the regional capital, while fighting is continuing along a broad front in the Amhara region, because these are mountainous areas. In the Afar region where I am, fighting is of course still continuing. More than two-thirds of the region has reportedly been taken over by Eritrean forces, according to a statement by the regional governor. He said that Eritrean forces are participating in the fighting, and this is the first time, of course, that an official has announced Eritrea's involvement in these battles. In statements made exclusively to Al Jazeera, he said that Eritrean forces control two-thirds of the region and are moving to cut the road linking Djibouti and Eritrea. More than 80,000 Afar civilians are trapped in four cities after forces managed a short while ago to liberate the city of Mekele, which is near the borders of Tigray and Amhara. Therefore, based on the statements of the Afar regional governor, it can be said that a new phase of direct confrontations has begun. Perhaps the only areas where they still maintain control are those bordering Eritrea along the Afar regional boundary. It should be noted that the Afar region extends into Djibouti and Eritrea. The Afar are an ethnic group, and the Afar people speak the same language. Most of the population is Muslim. The majority of the Afar population lives on both the Eritrean and Ethiopian sides of the border. So it can be clearly stated, according to the regional governor, that there are more than 60,000 Eritrean refugees who fled Eritrea and are currently in areas where Eritrean forces have taken control. Therefore, he is appealing to the international community to intervene and protect the Eritrean refugees inside the Afar region. The situation is therefore extremely dangerous, and perhaps in the coming hours the federal government will intervene alongside the Afar regional government.
0: UK Foreign Secretary Ed Miliband has called the Israeli government's actions in Gaza and occupied West Bank a stain on the conscience of the world. He made the comments during a speech at the Labour Party conference in Liverpool. Milena Veselinovic was there.
3: Well, there have been several high-profile speeches at the Labour Party conference today on Monday. The most impassioned one, however, arguably came from Ed Miliband, the Foreign Secretary. He really doubled down on this government's tougher stance, tougher rhetoric on Israel, saying there had been a reset in relations with the country under Andy Burnham. And it's true that this government has gone further than the one led by Keir Starmer in, for example, sanctioning goods coming from the illegal Israeli settlements in the occupied West Bank. Some would like it to go even further, but certainly it's a departure from the days of Keir Starmer.
4: As we think about our role in the world, we will never be silent about injustice and suffering. Let us state the reality about the Middle East. The only route to peace is two states, a secure Israel and a secure Palestine. And this party will always recognise the threats Israel faces and stand emphatically against those who seek its destruction. But this cannot justify the suffering the Netanyahu government has inflicted in Gaza and the West Bank. This suffering... This suffering is a stain on the conscience of the world. And I want to say to the millions of people in this country, and indeed elsewhere, who have been moved and outraged by the plight of the Palestinian people, we hear you. You were right.
3: Well, Andy Burnham has just finished taking calls from the general public here at the Labour Party conference in Liverpool. And what they really want to know is what he's going to do about the cost of living. That has been the main issue at conference here. We've heard from the Minister of Finance, John Healey, but he didn't really lay out any specific strategies about how he will combat the rising inflation. The price of diesel has hit a record high today on Monday. There's huge pressure on Britain's public finances. We hope to know more about what the financial plan of this government is at the budget at the end of October. Those questions for now unanswered. Milena Veselinovic, Al Jazeera, Liverpool, England.
0: A wildfire that scorched 42,000 hectares in southwest France has finally been declared extinguished 2 months after the country's largest blaze since 1949 broke out. The fire erupted in July in the Gironde region. More than 3,300 firefighters took part in the operation, which was described as the largest firefighting effort in modern French history. Thailand's Interior Ministry says that 8 people have died in floods that swept across the country this week. The capital, Bangkok, was hit particularly hard, as Tony Cheng reports from Bangkok's Klong Chan neighbourhood.
5: The rains may have stopped, but the waters remain as Monday traffic tries to move around the floods. Many were heading here, a new centre for the displaced. 24 hours earlier, there were only 200 people here. Now there are more than 2,000. The facilities, tidy and well organised, catering to all their basic needs. For some, just another adventure in what's been an exciting few days. For others, the knowledge that most of their valued possessions are now gone.
6: When I go back home, there won't be anything I can use. My bed, my fridge, all my stuff was submerged. There's nothing left.
7: I'm angry with the government. They didn't warn us we had to move stuff to higher ground. I got news from social media, but it was too late. By 3 a.m., the water already flooded our car.
5: Tens of thousands of others still remain in their homes. Charities filling up boats with essential supplies for those who can't get out or won't leave. As the boat heads into the new waterways, it leaves the noise of the city behind. Waiting to pick up is Ye, a 73-year-old widow. She's been collecting donations for her building and making sure everyone gets their share. The hardships of the last week have really tested her community.
8: Super, super.
9: They're excellent. On the 26th, the situation was tough, but when we asked each other to help, everyone was willing to give a helping hand.
5: Everything is shared, even their dwindling supply of drinking water. And they make sure that no one is left out. These housing projects are for low-income workers or the retired, and the residents have nowhere else to go.
10: Although tens of thousands of people have left their homes, many others have chosen to stay behind. And a lot of these housing estates are still absolutely full of people. These might be some of the poorest communities in Bangkok, but the people here really know how to support each other.
5: In the most visited city in the world, this is the part that tourists never see. They're grateful for the donations they're getting and the offers of help, but in times of hardship, they know they can only rely on themselves. Tony Cheng, Al Jazeera, Klong Jan, Bangkok.
0: All right, well, the news continues here after Talk to Al Jazeera. Of course, there's always more on our website, aljazeera.com, with much more analysis. I'll be back at the top of the hour. Stay with us.
11: A headline tells you what happened, but it rarely tells you why. Who benefits? What changed? What systems sit behind it? Al Jazeera explains, breaks down the biggest stories, and rebuilds them with the history and power map that make them make sense. 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
12: She's one of Africa's leading climate activists. Time magazine listed her as an emerging leader who's shaping the future. Vanessa Nakate has taken her fight for climate justice from the streets of Kampala to the halls of power. She's been front and center in the global climate movement, urging world leaders to act, taking part in protests and speaking at international conferences about the dangers of global warming. But she admits progress has been slow. As a UNICEF Goodwill Ambassador, she's seen firsthand how communities are affected, livelihoods, food security, economies, and migration. Nakate is determined to raise awareness about how global warming is affecting African countries in particular. She says the continent is paying a high price for a crisis it didn't create and is often left out of discussions. Our guest admits she sometimes feels hopeless about the state of the world, but says she's encouraged by grassroots initiatives bringing about change. And she's part of that change, spearheading projects to provide eco-friendly stoves and solar energy in Ugandan schools. UNICEF Goodwill Ambassador and climate activist Vanessa Nakate talks to Al Jazeera. Climate activist and UNICEF Goodwill Ambassador Vanessa Nakate, thank you so much for talking to Al Jazeera.
13: Thank you for having me.
12: The question I want to start with, first of all, is simply, why did you get involved in climate activism? What was the catalyst for you?
13: I remember learning about climate change in school However, I never really understood the depth of the crisis until 2018, when I got to learn about how it was heavily impacting the lives of the people in Uganda. And at that moment, I wanted to do something about it. I wanted to raise awareness about what was happening. And it was in that same period that Greta Thunberg from Sweden started the Fridays for Future climate strikes.
12: But how were those climate issues impacting your life or the lives of people around you that prompted you to think, I can't just go on being a schoolgirl, I need to do something about this?
13: Well, it wasn't directly an impact on my life, but it was more about the experiences of other people in my country. For example, the people living in the eastern part of the country, in areas of Mbale, areas of Bundibugyo, because of extreme rainfall, they have experienced landslides, which has, you know, led to the loss of lives and also the destruction of their property and the loss of their livelihoods. But also beyond that, the people experiencing intense droughts affecting food security, like in the region of Karamoja, flooding in Kasese. So it was really more about what other people were experiencing than what I was experiencing as an individual that made me want to go to the streets and talk about what was happening in my country.
12: You know, Vanessa, as you're talking, I'm thinking of what I read, looking at some of the indicators on vulnerability to climate change, like the Notre Dame Climate Change Vulnerability Index. The five most vulnerable countries on that index, they're African countries. But do African voices get the attention they deserve on this issue?
13: I would say there is still a genuine doubt. There is still not enough representation of African voices on the issue. I've said so many times that the African continent is not responsible for the climate crisis, and yet African communities suffer some of the, you know, most devastating climate disasters, you know, from floods to droughts to cyclones, you know, that are destroying people's present, people's future. However, there are still challenges when it comes to accessing.
12: Do you think the victim is picking up too much of the bill for the excesses of others?
13: Of course, the victims are paying, you know, an extremely huge price for a crisis that they did not cause. And for many of the people on these front lines, they never get to the rooms where climate decisions are made because of, you know, different barriers, from the access to funding or access to accreditation, even complicated visa processes. This year, we had a conference on the transitioning away from fossil fuels in Santa Marta, and many African, you know, voices, many people across the African continent were not able to participate in a conference discussing the transition away from fossil fuels because of, you know, visa challenges, because of funding challenges. And this even continues to the annual climate conferences.
12: Why is that, Vanessa? Is this just the result of the distribution of the balance of power in the world? Or do you think there is a deliberate effort to marginalize voices from some of the most vulnerable communities in the world, to marginalize the African voice so it's not there at the table of power, we could say?
13: I would say this is definitely a climate injustice, not only from, you know, what happened historically. I firmly believe that the climate crisis is deeply rooted in a system of colonialism, injustice, and exploitation that led communities like ours to this crisis today. And we've seen historically the exploitation of lands, of resources, of bodies for so many communities across Africa. However, even when you look at what's happening in the present today, there are still injustices in the system, a system that does not grant enough space, enough representation from voices from our communities, a system that does not allow for adequate climate financing for our communities to recover from the loss and damages caused by the climate crisis, or to even, you know, build the resilience that is needed. Communities are still, you know, asking developed countries for finance, for grant-based finance. I will give an example. I remember in 2019, Cyclone Idai affected large parts of, you know, the African continent, in the southern part of the continent. And one of the countries deeply affected was Mozambique, a country that is responsible for probably just about 0.1% of greenhouse gas emissions.

0: from a disaster that it did not cause. So definitely this shows that the system has always been set against frontline communities from the very beginning.
1: Right, and you've referenced there some of the data that shows that sometimes the communities that contribute the least to greenhouse gas emissions are sometimes the ones that end up paying a big price for it. Now, you've called for corporations responsible for greenhouse gas emissions to compensate African countries. What kind of compensation? What does compensation look like for you?
0: Well, to different people, to different communities, I would say compensation is, you know, is different. And I'll share that recently, I have been engaging in meetings with different civil society and frontline communities on climate reparations. And I know climate reparations is not a new term. It has been here. It is a contention. It's a term that brings so much contention in the global climate spaces. And I remember on the loss and damage fund, you know, there was so much resistance on the word reparations, which basically says if you have caused the climate crisis, then you have to pay for it. If you are a polluter, then you have to pay for it. But then why would it be difficult for, you know, the word reparations to be accepted? It's because no one wants to accept accountability. No one wants to take responsibility for the harm that is caused. However, we continue to work even this year on reparations. And right now, most of the work that I'm focused on is reparations that is rooted in Black liberation and Indigenous sovereignty. And you may ask me why. It is because Black communities and Indigenous communities have historically and presently been impacted by the climate crisis and environmental injustice. And to the, you know, the communities that I've engaged with, reparations really is more than money. Finance plays a critical part of this, but reparations is also debt cancellation. Reparations is also, you know, the building of sustainable and balanced relationships with each other and with our ecosystem. So reparations is necessary to achieve climate justice. It is necessary to achieve environmental justice for the communities that are suffering right now.
1: How do the halls of power, was a term you used in 2022 when you were appointed as a UNICEF Goodwill Ambassador, and you said you hope that this appointment will open up the doors of the halls of power. How do the halls of power react to that message? And has your appointment opened up those doors as you hoped?
0: I have definitely had incredible opportunities as a UNICEF Goodwill Ambassador, because I've not just visited communities, you know, like Turkana that have suffered from the drought that was affecting the Horn of Africa and left millions without access to food and many facing extreme starvation. But I've also had the opportunity to be in rooms of power, in rooms where decisions are made, in rooms that are advancing climate action, and I've been able to talk about the experiences of children across the African continent and why it is necessary that climate finance, that climate adaptation, or efforts to address loss and damage include children.
1: How do centers of power react to that message, Vanessa? How do you believe they take it on? Are they receptive to a message from somebody who started out as a student activist from a less privileged part of the world?
0: It really depends on what exactly you are communicating. So when it comes to, I think this is an experience for many young people who have been in the climate movement. We've often been called inspiring by people in power. But now when I think about, you know, what those, you know, compliments really meant, we were called inspiring, but action was never taken. If you look at the recent report by UNEP, it shows that the world is heading towards breaching 1.5 degrees Celsius if nothing is done about this. I think a few years back, the Secretary General of the United Nations, Antonio Guterres, said that we were in an era, we're moving from an era of global warming to an era of global boiling. And at once he said that we were in code red for humanity. So many of us were called inspiring in 2019, but then we were not listened to. So like I mentioned, it really depends on what you're saying.

0: people in power will easily call you inspiring, but unfortunately, they will ignore the message that you are trying to put across.
1: But briefly, how then can African countries secure a better place at the table, a better representation in international decision making when it comes to climate issues? What have you learned?
0: We need the access to the global climate policy spaces, but at sometimes we also need to create our own table to account for the sustainability of finance, to account for sustainability of our efforts for the national adaptation plans of different countries, and also efforts to address loss and damage.
1: It's a big continent, though, isn't it? And it's a diverse continent. The challenges when it comes to climate change, they're quite diverse. They range from water scarcity in some parts to flooding in other parts, right? So is there a priority, and is there a consensus over climate priorities? Is there enough unity in terms of what is the agenda, what are the priorities, and what the effort is from the side of the African continent and countries?
0: I would say the biggest priority for Africa as a continent is adaptation. And why is this? It's because, you know, the climate crisis is already brutally impacting different countries across the continent. And even though greenhouse gas emissions were to stop right now, or temperature rise were to stop right now, some climate disasters would continue. So I would say adaptation to build resilience, to help our communities survive and livelihoods survive, even when climate disasters occur, is really critical. But again, like you've said, you know, there are many countries. This is a diverse continent. So that is where it's important that adaptation meets the local context. So adaptation as an issue may be a major priority, but then for every country, for every region, for every community, adaptation will be different based on the context. And again, that's why it's important to have, you know, the people in the communities in at the decision-making rooms. We cannot say that this adaptation effort is going to fit the entire continent when different countries and communities have different experiences. I have often said that, you know, every activist has a story to tell, and every story has a solution to give, and every solution has a life to change. And you can change this to country.
1: Well, let me present to you, Vanessa, the counter argument, I guess, if we can call it that, that Africa still has issues when it comes to administration, when it comes to corruption. How do you respond to that? Are those barriers to properly funding and investing adaptation projects in Africa?
0: I would say that there is so much power in narrative and what impact it can cause a community, a country, or even a continent. And I think that viewing Africa as a continent that is one of, you know, corruption, of lack of administration, is really not being well conversant with what's happening, you know, in the countries across the continent. Yes, there may be examples of corruption on the continent, the same with, you know, examples of corruption in Europe, or corruption, you know, across the United States, or corruption in the global north. I would say corruption is a disease that is everywhere, but it doesn't mean that there is no good leadership. It doesn't mean that there is no good administration. It does not mean that there is no strong institutional capacity. So I think, generalizing the entire continent as having an issue with corruption or having an issue with administration is wrong, because people like us exist, people in policy exist, people are already transforming their communities exist. So beyond, you know, looking at the continent from that lens, why don't we start to see the people who are already innovating on the continent? Why don't we start to see the women, you know, smallholder farmers who are already adapting to climate change with the little resources that they have, or the youth across the African continent that are transforming their communities, you know, by bringing access to water, making food accessible, and helping their communities adapt. So, yes, solutions are on the continent. scalability is needed and finance is needed to make that scalability. The narrative of corruption is not enough to justify not funding the African continent or providing the necessary finance needed to address the climate crisis.
1: And I think this summer has demonstrated there are gaps when it comes to climate adaptation, even in developed countries, right? As we've seen extreme weather in different parts of even developed parts of the world, from floods in Asia, record heat and fires in Europe and so on. Does that ever make you feel climate anxiety as a climate activist?
0: It does. I mean, there were times when I really struggled with climate anxiety, and mostly because of what was happening. But I think beyond that, I would say right now it's a place of climate grief, especially as I think about, you know, the people in Nepal, where more than 1,300 people have died because of the recent catastrophe that happened. Or, you know, when I think about the people who died from Cyclone Idai, or the people who died from the drought in the Horn of Africa, I would say that it's more of a place of climate grief. And sometimes I feel like, as an individual, I feel like I do not have the capability to continue talking about climate issues, because it gets very difficult when it starts to feel hopeless. And I will, you know, to be really truthful, I've had those moments where I have felt hopeless about the state of the world, and it can really be difficult.
1: Does the upcoming COP summit in November, does that give you hope? Do you think it'll make a difference?
0: I don't know. I would say, for me, the hope really comes from, you know, the communities. The hope really comes from the people already doing, you know, the work. The hope comes from the civil society organizations, you know, that are working on a reparations fund, or, you know, the organizations like Project Dandelion that are working to advance women climate-led solutions. So for me, that is really where the hope comes from what is already working, because it helps me see that regardless of what's happening across the world, there is still some good, there is still some positivity, and lives are being changed by, you know, some people.
1: It sounds like the hope for you is coming from the grassroots. Have world leaders woken up? A few years ago, I think you called for world leaders to wake up and see the climate change crisis. Have they?
0: No, they haven't. Unfortunately, they haven't. Because if they did, then we wouldn't be seeing, you know, reports like the recent one from UNEP telling us that we are about to breach 1.5 degrees Celsius. I once said before that, you know, 1.2 degrees is a death sentence for many frontline communities. And yet, you know, sometimes we look at 1.5 as the magic number, and then this report says that we are going to breach that. I think for me, it really shows that world leaders have not yet woken up. And maybe it's because they have the capacity and resources to protect themselves from climate disasters, which is not the case for so many people. I have said this before as well, that we may be facing the same storm of the climate crisis, but we are definitely in different boats. And I can assure you, if you are in a sinking boat, if you are in a broken boat, you would do everything to address the climate crisis and protect people and protect the planet.
1: And it's interesting the way that you're trying to address some of those challenges through projects like the VASH Green Schools Project, which is trying to institutionalize, I think we can say, climate action at the school level. Just talk to us about your vision of how climate action needs to be linked to education, to other social issues, to girls' education, to gender equality, and how you see that. All of that is the package of taking action on climate issues.
0: Yeah, so with the VASH Green Schools Project, what we've been doing is to provide clean cooking stoves and solar panels to schools. And this is really our contribution to making the world a better place, one school at a time. However, when it comes to, you know, that connection of climate to education to health, I have had conversations with people who have said that sometimes it gets overwhelming to have to talk about, you know, all these intersections, which is very true. And, you know, I try to understand that. It can also be too much for me sometimes. However, my advice is always that, you know, even if you are working on education policy, you know, to have a lens of climate, it may not be 100% of the work that you do, but to have a lens of climate in that, even though you're working on health, you know, to really, even though you're working on gender, to really understand that all these policies thrive in a climate-friendly world. You know, there is no, there are no health facilities on a dead planet. There are no schools on a dead planet. There's right. even no business on a dead planet. So really understanding that, you know, the fight for climate justice or to make our planet livable is for all of us, and all the other sectors of our lives sit within that.
1: I think the United Nations Intergovernmental Panel on Climate Change found social and economic inequality compound vulnerability to climate change. How much progress then, logically, can be made on confronting climate issues in a world where inequality still exists?
0: Well, I would say that the climate crisis definitely exacerbates inequality. So, you know, we can't, again, treat those two as separate issues.
1: Right.
0: When you think about poverty, inequality, or racial inequality, all of these things are exacerbated and they intertwine with the climate crisis. Mm. Because when you go to some of the local communities where families are dependent on their farms and the crops that they grow for food, for income, if a climate disaster occurs and they lose their farm, they are kept in, you know, a continuous cycle of poverty. So you realize that even poverty inequality can never come to an end as long as climate disasters occur. So I
1: Right.
0: think these are two sides of the same coin and they must be addressed together.
1: What is the biggest lesson that you've learned over the years of climate activism?
0: It is actually a sad lesson. And I would say that when I first joined activism, I thought that change happens really fast. And because I thought change happens really fast, that affected me so much when I didn't see it happening as fast as I expected it to. So I would say, you know, a difficult and sad lesson I had to learn was that it takes time, and was that, you know, climate activism or climate work is not a sprint, it's a marathon. And I have to take it day by day and do the best that I can. I mean, there's only so much that I can do as an individual. There's only so much that communities can do. And coming to that understanding, that lesson also helped me better take care of myself, because that feeling of expecting change to happen so fast pushed me to a place of climate anxiety and really deepened that climate grief and almost that hopelessness of not being able to do anything about it.
1: Listening to you, I've got to ask you, has activism changed you as a person?
0: I think it has. A lot has changed about me, and I would say, even speaking to you right now, that is something that I never anticipated happening in my life when I was still at university. I had my plan I was doing a Bachelor of Business Administration. I wanted to do an MBA and probably, you know, some professional courses in marketing. So I was really heading in a different direction.
1: But all that has changed. Vanessa, do you have any regrets about that?
0: I do not have regrets, because this work has given me so much purpose. And I think for me, that responsibility to know that there is something that I'm doing that can change a life, I think for me, that is really enough. And I would be happy to live my life speaking up for communities and speaking up for our planet. I would be content with that.
1: It's been great talking to you. Thank you so much, Vanessa Nakate, UNICEF Goodwill Ambassador and Climate Activist. Thank you for talking to Al Jazeera.
0: Thank you so much for inviting me.
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3: 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But for a Ugandan refugee in Japan, reality is hindering his dream.
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10: We're on our way now into Pripyat town, where the workers of Chernobyl used to live. Some of these interceptor drones being used by Ukraine's Air Force have been sent to the Middle East to defend against Iranian Shahed-style drones, but they've yet to be tested in the Gulf. It's becoming an all-too-common sight, the second Russian mass attack in the past 10 days, with Kyiv once again hit the hardest.

0: Hello and welcome to the programme. I'm Sarah Khairat. This is Al Jazeera live from Doha. Coming up, Iran's foreign minister meets with Qatari mediators in New York. US officials tell Al Jazeera there won't be an agreement unless nuclear issues are addressed. Five British suspects are released on bail after being arrested on suspicion of terror offences near a UK airbase used by American bombers. OpenAI scraps a planned rollout of its latest AI model over safety concerns. And public transport workers across the Philippines are on strike against rising costs of fuel. Iran's Foreign Minister Abbas Araghchi says he's expecting the US to respond to ceasefire proposals and conditions for reopening the Straits of Hormuz on Tuesday. This follows a meeting with Qatari mediators in New York, and he says talks have taken on a more serious form in recent days. A US official has told Al Jazeera that mediated talks with Iran are positive and constructive, but there'll be no deal unless nuclear issues are addressed. On Friday, Araghchi said the Strait of Hormuz would reopen and all hostilities would end within a week if Iran's conditions are met, and that comprehensive nuclear negotiations would follow. Iran's terms are similar to the June Memorandum of Understanding that collapsed in July. US President Donald Trump has rejected Iran's proposal. Chief US correspondent Alan Fisher has more for us from the White House.
1: Donald Trump said over the weekend he didn't care what Iran had to say about the possibility of a deal. But what is clear, confirmed to Al Jazeera in the last couple of hours, that Americans are talking to mediators, believed to be the Qataris, and the Iranians are doing that as well. So no face-to-face talks, but at least they're in discussions and testing positions. Certainly, the United States say that Donald Trump wants the Iran nuclear issue to be the top of the agenda. And once that is the case, then they can look at moving on these discussions. Certainly, they're talking about how the United States intends to continue the economic pressure on Iran by keeping the blockade in place. They

0: say that the number of ships passing through the Strait of Hormuz is increasing as well. Donald Trump believes that economic pressure could lead to people on the streets turning against the government, forcing regime change, something he talked about on the first day of the war, which is now entering into its 8th month. They say that Donald Trump has a great deal of patience. That may suggest that the options he's considering, including keeping the economic embargo in place, possible military action, or pursuing diplomatic measures, can wait till after the midterm elections in about 35 days' time. One of the key things in the statement says that while Iran cannot be trusted because, in the American view, they broke the memorandum of understanding, that this is all about sequencing. Who does what first? Who commits to what first? So once that happens, then perhaps there is the possibility that there may be some diplomatic movement, but it seems unlikely before those midterm elections. Alan Fisher, Al Jazeera, at the White House.
1: And here's the view from Iran's capital, Tehran, with our correspondent, Sinem Kosioglu.
2: Tehran is trying to use Hormuz as a leverage because it is not only Tehran who's suffering the economic consequences. All the lateral countries like Qatar, Bahrain, Oman, Kuwait, all oil exporters in the region are in this together. They are losing altogether. And Iran is making sure that while it's losing, the cost of this conflict, diplomatic and economic standoff, is spread to the neighboring countries so that this issue, which Tehran calls actually a regional issue, can be sorted out regionally. That's why it's using mediators. But of course, the way they Tehran sees the negotiations is different compared to the United States. Apparently, they are talking about the same steps, but where to take off is the major disagreement for now. But Iran needs to solve this problem given the economic situation. The authorities have been acknowledging this, but they are trying to use the leverage that they have in hand as maximum as they can.
1: British police say 5 people have been released on bail after they were arrested for suspected terrorism and explosives offences near an RAF base in western England. They say the suspects remain part of an ongoing investigation. Now, the head of the UK's National Counter-Terrorism Force says they'll look into whether a foreign state may be involved. Iran has strongly denied any involvement, as Camille Nedlick reports from Fairford.
3: Security remains tight at RAF Fairford, an airbase used by the US to launch strikes on Iran. Police declared a major incident here on Sunday morning, but 24 hours later, 5 men arrested nearby over a suspected bomb plot were released on bail. Police saying the men, all British nationals in their 20s, remain under investigation.
4: There is significant interest in whether the current geopolitical context has a bearing on this incident. At Counterterrorism Policing, we are working within this context every single day. And at this stage, we are keeping an open mind in this investigation.
3: The UK government initially refused to allow the US to use RAF Fairford for strikes against Iran, but later approved its use for what it described as defensive strikes. In July, Iran's Revolutionary Guard said bases used to attack Iranian soil were a legitimate target.
5: As you'll have heard from counter-terrorism police today, it's too early to make decisions around attribution. We're keeping all lines of inquiry open, including the possibility that these individuals may have been acting either knowingly or unknowingly on behalf of proxies or state-backed actors. But at this stage, it is too soon to make determinations.
3: The Iranian embassy to London dismissed any involvement, saying in a statement, it categorically rejects and strongly condemns the recent unfounded and malicious speculations published by some British individuals and media outlets attempting to link Iran to the arrest of 5 suspects in the vicinity of the RAF Fairford base. Following the suspects' release, more than 80 households evacuated on Sunday were given permission to return home.
6: This checkpoint is now open, but only to people who were evacuated in the early hours of Sunday. Police are checking their names against a list and letting them drive back home.
3: While the airbase itself is secured, The protections do not appear to extend to the country lanes and picturesque villages near RAF Fairford, says the area's local MP.
7: I will be pressing for a debrief after this to look at what could have been done. What are the lessons learned?
3: Police say the five bailed men are subject to strict conditions on their movement and who they can contact. And while it remains unclear what they were doing near the airbase, after a top-level security meeting, Prime Minister Andy Burnham urged people not to speculate. Camille Nedelec, Al Jazeera, Fairford, UK.
1: Yes, Secretary of State Marco Rubio accused a foreign actor of being involved in the incident at Fairford.
8: Well, let me preface by saying that I have to be careful. There's some things I cannot say on the air for a lot of different reasons. Suffice it to say that what happened, what almost happened, what could have happened in the UK over the weekend is a very serious situation. It's one that clearly involves the hands of a foreign actor. I won't get into great detail about that yet. I do want to thank the authorities in the United Kingdom who have been very cooperative, been on top of it. I know a lot of people are disturbed by the news that some of these people have been released on bail as a result. Some of the people are being investigated, and obviously we're engaging with them on all of that.
1: And earlier on Monday, Marco Rubio met Saudi Arabia's foreign minister, Prince Faisal bin Farhan Al Saud. The talks centred on funding for Gulf reconstruction and maritime stability in the Strait of Hormuz. Escalating hostilities between Riyadh and Yemen's Ansar al-Allah Houthis were also discussed. Well, Rubio also held talks with Lebanese Prime Minister Nawaf Salameh. Their discussions focused on security along Lebanon's southern border. Rubio is pushing for Hezbollah to disarm. Beirut, though, is seeking military aid and an international presence to replace a UN mission in Lebanon as its mandate expires at the end of the year. Tanya Nouri has more from Washington, D.C.
9: The U.S. has not released any official statement, but we're learning a little more about what was discussed in that meeting with the Prime Minister. The Lebanese released a statement saying that the Secretary of State affirmed the United States' commitment to supporting Lebanon while also emphasizing the importance of the framework that was signed by Israel and Lebanon and brokered by the United States in June. There is a follow-up meeting that is expected to happen in Rome in October. The United States is really working to advance that agreement and to make sure that it's properly implemented, and that is a top priority for the President of the United States, and that's certainly something that we'll be keeping an eye on.
1: An Israeli attack on an apartment building west of Gaza City has killed one Palestinian. Several other people were injured, including children. Videos show the extent of damage to that building. Earlier, an Israeli drone strike reportedly targeted another residential building, setting it on fire. OpenAI is delaying the release of its next-generation model after researchers found critical safety issues during internal testing. GPT 6.1 Astra was due to be released next month, but the AI model reportedly showed signs of deception and failed to disclose its actions accurately. This comes as calls are growing for AI regulation as some AI agents went rogue and breached corporate databases, government networks and public websites. Well, speaking to us here at Al Jazeera, OpenAI's head of safety system said while GPT 6.1 Astra had improved on some tasks, it didn't quite meet the bar in terms of staying within scope and authorization and how it communicates back to the user about the type of work it's done. He also added, "We want to make sure our model development is safe no matter whether that's in the company or when we ship it to users. But when we ship it to users, we have an extremely high bar in terms of safety and alignment." Well, Toby Walsh is the chief scientist of the AI Institute. That's at the University of New South Wales. And he says advances in AI are making cyber attacks more dangerous, putting critical infrastructure at greater risk. But the same technology could also help strengthen cyber defences.
10: It's only true that we've seen these new AI models have significant improved capabilities, especially cyber capabilities, and they could do significant harm. And increasingly, our lives are dependent upon computer systems, whether it's the air traffic control, the traffic lights, the water supply, the power supply. Computers are being used to control those systems. If AI hacked into those systems and caused them to break or stop, there could be significant harms. I think it'd be hard to imagine 8 billion people being killed, certainly imagine some significant harms, if not fatalities. The cyber risk has increased dramatically in the last 6 months, driven by the improvement in these AI capabilities.

0: All of us are going to have to lift our game at improving our cyber security to deal with the threat. I mean, the good news here is that AI is both the problem and also the cure, in the sense that the same AI tools that uncover and exploit cyber vulnerabilities are going to be used, it can be used by us to uncover and fix those cyber vulnerabilities. So at the same time, we're going to have to put more effort into our cyber defenses. Fortunately, we've got these AI tools to help us do that.
1: Public transport workers in the Philippines have called a two-day strike over rising fuel prices. Organizers say that at least 70,000 drivers and operators will take part. Protesters demand the scrapping of fuel taxes and cutting fuel prices to 88 cents a litre. That's what it was before the US and Israel attacked Iran back in February. Well, the Philippines imposed a state of national energy emergency. That was in March, the first country to do so over fuel prices, as Jamila Alandogan reports from Manila.
2: Thousands of public transport drivers today are turning off their engines across the country to protest the increasing fuel prices that many here describe as actually bleeding communities. They've spoken about how difficult it has been to earn from $10 every day in the beginning of this year to now barely $5.
3: What's really tragic here is that when oil companies increase their prices, the government can do nothing about it because the industry is deregulated. But when the drivers ask for even a 1 centavo increase in fares, they have to pass through the eye of a needle because the whole transport industry is regulated.
4: We've been calling to repeal deregulation of government control over oil prices and want excise tax to be removed, because the farmers are the ones who are primarily affected by this. Farmers who actually use oil in their farming, in plowing their fields, and farmers who use fertilizers.
2: Another key challenge that public transport is facing today is the push of the government to move to electric public transport. It's something that many drivers here say they are willing to go into, except that the loans are expensive, and that transition is something that they cannot really afford. The prices of goods are steadily increasing, and it's a crisis that's being felt by millions of Filipinos across the country. And although the war in Iran and the events in the Middle East have actually triggered this crisis, many Filipinos say the government can no longer use that excuse in its inability to respond to the major economic needs of millions of Filipinos. So again, this transport strike is not simply about turning off their engines. It's about whether Filipinos can actually continue to make ends meet for the next few months. Chimela Alindogan, Al Jazeera, Manila.
1: Malaysia is repatriating 1,500 Myanmar nationals, many of them believed to be Rohingya refugees. It's the first phase of a plan that could see thousands more sent back, but rights groups are concerned they'll face persecution. More than 120,000 Rohingya are thought to be living in Malaysia. In July, Malaysia's prime minister said Myanmar agreed to take back 5,000 Rohingya refugees. Anwar Ibrahim cited rising tensions with local communities. His government says the repatriation is voluntary and that his government won't go ahead if the refugees' safety is in doubt. Still ahead on Al Jazeera. EU defence ministers tackle a growing problem with the war in Iran draining specific munitions stocks. The ability to supply Ukraine is being hampered. The Thai capital is declared a disaster zone. That's after being submerged in waist-high floodwater. Half a million homes are impacted.
5: In-depth analysis of the day's headlines.
6: What caused the flash flooding in Nepal?
7: When you increase temperature, the Himalayan ice cap melts.
5: Critical debate.
8: Who ordered the police to treat civilian protesters as enemies of the state?
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10: They can't make up their mind what they're trying to achieve, can they?
11: 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All this assures us is that the fighting will restart again, and this is just a pause.
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12: With the latest global news and insightful documentaries, Al Jazeera's teams across the world bring you closer to the heart of the story.

0: Watching Al Jazeera, a reminder of our top stories this hour. Iran's Foreign Minister Abbas Araghchi says it's expecting the US to respond to its proposal on reopening the Strait of Hormuz and cease hostilities on Tuesday. Earlier, a US official told Al Jazeera that mediated talks with Iran are positive and constructive, but they also stressed there will be no deal unless nuclear issues are addressed. And UK police say five people have been released on bail after they were arrested for suspected terrorism and explosives offences in Western England. The men were detained on Sunday in response to a report to police of three white vans spotted near the RAF Fairford Air Base. Now, Britain's Prime Minister Andy Burnham is preparing for his first Labour conference speech as leader. Labour has edged ahead of Nigel Farage's Reform UK in the polls, but the political threat hasn't gone away. Burnham has promised to ease the cost of living and increase defence spending, but he also has said he won't raise main taxes, leaving many questions about how he intends to fund his pledges. Milena Veselinovic reports from the Labour Party conference in Liverpool.
1: You don't have to go far at the Labour Party conference to see the message Andy Burnham wants to convey. It reflects a premiership so far defined more by mood than by policy. Delegates here feel more optimistic than they did under his predecessor Keir Starmer. But Burnham's popularity is about to collide with Britain's economic reality.
2: Well, Andy Burnham has just finished taking calls from the general public here at the Labour Party conference in Liverpool. And what they really want to know is what he's going to do about the cost of living. That has been the main issue at conference here.
1: And one of the main concerns, according to polls, out in the real world. Like in Bootle, a few miles north of Liverpool. It's traditional Labour territory. But Reform and the Greens have made gains locally. Residents have mixed views on the new Prime Minister.
3: His predecessors and everyone else who has gone before, no one has made any significant changes. So I can't see him making any significant changes.
2: Andy Burnham, what's your take?
4: I've seen a few clips of him on like TikTok and Facebook and stuff, and what he's saying is quite true, and I agree with a lot of things.
2: How do you think Andy Burnham's
5: doing? He's better than the Conservative.
2: He's better than... Is he better than Keir Starmer?
5: Oh, yeah.
1: Back at the conference, the hope is that goodwill will hold. Labour has edged ahead in the polls, but Reform remains close behind.
6: So in the Ipsos polling we're doing with the public as a whole, we're seeing what we might call the burn and bounce but. So personally, he's quite popular, but there is a but. It's still the case that 70% of people still say they are dissatisfied with the way the government is running the country. And there is still a strong belief that the country is moving in the wrong direction.
1: High inflation, driven in part by higher fuel prices, makes Burnham's pledge to ease the cost of living harder to deliver.
2: Here in Liverpool, Andy Burnham and his ministers are making big promises. Free social care at the point of need, increased defence spending. But what we haven't heard so far is how his government intends to pay for it all.
1: Burnham has promised not to raise the main taxes, but finding the money might mean cutting spending elsewhere. And those tough decisions will test his appeal. Milena Veselinovic, Al Jazeera, Liverpool, England.
0: A wildfire that scorched 42,000 hectares in southwest France has finally been declared extinguished 2 months after the country's largest blaze since 1949 broke out. The fire erupted in July in the Gironde region and forced the evacuation of around 224,000 people. Authorities said the blaze was put under control on August 1st, but continued to smoulder underground for weeks. More than 3,300 firefighters took part in that operation, which was described as the largest firefighting effort in modern French history.

0: Ethiopia's military and its allies say they've seized control of the strategic town of Alamata, that's in the region of Tigray. The area has seen heavy fighting over the last week. The Ethiopian military has been battling the Tigrayan People's Liberation Front and armed groups it has allied with. It's not clear yet whether the Ethiopian military has full control of the town. Earlier on Monday, a Russian strike on a business centre in Dnipro in eastern Ukraine has killed 3 people. 19 others were also injured. Rescue teams evacuated 47 people from the burning building, including some trapped on the upper floor. At a meeting in Brussels, EU defence ministers are trying to work out how to boost military support to Ukraine without compromising their own national security. The US used tens of billions of dollars worth of munitions in its war with Iran, and efforts to replenish stocks are straining the supplies some of its allies rely on. Rosie Burchard has more from Brussels.
1: This is what Washington's allies are waiting for. Patriot air defence systems. They're among the arms in high demand and short supply. President Donald Trump said he had virtually limitless weapons for his war with Iran. But a recent Pentagon report found the conflict had caused strategic inventory shortfalls. And the US has warned some EU defence ministers gathered here in Brussels for talks of potential delays in arms deliveries.
2: It's becoming more and more difficult to access weapons from the US. How concerned are you about that?
3: We are concerned of the production in general because everybody needs more air defense. When we look at the Middle East, when we look at Ukraine, it's very clear that everybody needs more and we don't have that in the stockpiles.
1: But there's some information officials likely won't be sharing.
2: What you won't hear European defence ministers talking about publicly is the exact state of their weapons stockpiles or exact details on when US firms could fulfil stalled deliveries. That kind of information tends to be classified, and of course European countries don't want to clue Russia in on weak spots.
1: Europe wants to rely less on the US for arms and has upped its military spending. In the years before Russia's full-scale invasion of Ukraine, European NATO members signed $132 billion in defence contracts. But from 2022 through 2025, those deals were up to about $357 billion. The US has supplied 58% of arms imports over the last 5 years, well ahead of South Korea and Israel. Strained US supplies are causing concern for Ukraine. These protesters say they're sounding the alarm as Kyiv loses ground.
4: Provide Ukraine with the means to be able to deoccupy these territories that are basically trapped by the Russian forces.
1: Their calls are piling pressure on EU states that still have stores of US weapons to share more with Ukraine. Germany, Ukraine and others are now trying to produce US air defences. But securing licences and setting up production can take years. And Kyiv says time isn't on its side. Rosie Burchard, Al Jazeera, Brussels.
0: Thailand's Interior Ministry says that 8 people have died in floods that swept across the country this week. The capital, Bangkok, was hit particularly hard. Parts of the city have been submerged for days, forcing thousands of people into temporary shelters. Tony Cheng reports from Bangkok's Klong Chan neighbourhood.
5: The rains may have stopped, but the waters remain as Monday traffic tries to move around the floods. Many were heading here, a new centre for the displaced. 24 hours earlier, there were only 200 people here. Now there are more than 2,000. The facilities, tidy and well organised, catering to all their basic needs. For some, just another adventure in what's been an exciting few days. For others, the knowledge that most of their valued possessions are now gone.
6: When I go back home, there won't be anything I can use. My bed, my fridge, all my stuff was submerged. There's nothing left.
7: I'm angry with the government. They didn't warn us we had to move stuff to higher ground. I got news from social media, but it was too late. By 3 a.m., the water already flooded our car.
5: Tens of thousands of others still remain in their homes. Charities filling up boats with essential supplies for those who can't get out or won't leave. As the boat heads into the new waterways, it leaves the noise of the city behind. waiting to pick up is Yir, a 73-year-old widow. She's been collecting donations for her building and making sure everyone gets their share. The hardships of the last week have really tested her community.
8: Super, super.
9: They're excellent. On the 26th, the situation was tough, but when we asked each other to help, everyone was willing to give a helping hand.
5: Everything is shared, even their dwindling supply of drinking water. And they make sure that no one is left out. These housing projects are for low-income workers or the retired, and the residents have nowhere else to go.
10: Although tens of thousands of people have left their homes, many others have chosen to stay behind. And a lot of these housing estates are still absolutely full of people. These might be some of the poorest communities in Bangkok, but the people here really know how to support each other.
5: In the most visited city in the world, this is the part that tourists never see. They're grateful for the donations they're getting and the offers of help. But in times of hardship, they know they can only rely on themselves. Tony Cheng, Al Jazeera, Klong Jan, Bangkok.
0: SpaceX has launched a Starship towards Earth's orbit for the first time.
11: 2, 1.
0: The Starship rocket lifted off from Texas for its debut flight, and it's successfully deployed 26 satellites and orbited Earth for about 3 hours before splashing down in the Pacific Ocean. All right, the news continues here on Al Jazeera. That's after Inside Story, which discusses whether British Prime Minister Andy Burnham will be able to restore voters' trust in the governing Labour Party at their annual conference.
12: Is President Trump testing the limits of U.S. leverage and power? Is America winning, or is it now caught in a new kind of quagmire? How is the war on Iran impacting where the Trump administration actually stands with Americans and the rest of the world?
13: Your weekly take on U.S. politics, The Bottom Line. Bold and untold stories from Asia and the Pacific on Al Jazeera.
14: Will Prime Minister Andy Burnham be able to lower the UK's rising cost of living? Members at Labour Party's annual conference are optimistic, but voters have been drifting away, with some turning to the right. So, how can Labour rebuild voter trust? This is Inside Story.

0: Hello and welcome to the program. I'm Derin Abugaida. He came to power with promises he'd bring stability to the UK and improve the Labour Party's image. With voters concerned about the rising cost of living, Prime Minister Andy Burnham's leadership is being put to the test. At their annual conference, members of the governing party seem hopeful he has solutions. But Burnham is the UK's seventh prime minister in the decade since it decided to leave the EU. And many voters have been moving to the right, particularly to support Reform UK. Well, those are just some of the challenges standing in the way of the prime minister fulfilling his pledges. So, is Burnham really up to the job? And what are the threats facing the Labour Party? We'll discuss that with our guests in a moment. Imogen Kimber begins our coverage.
1: Good vibes and positive feelings at the annual Labour Party conference being held in Liverpool, members say. They have high hopes for new Prime Minister and party leader Andy Burnham.
2: There is a quiet optimism with the effects of our policies now taking effect, and I think he will now give us that stability that we have desperately needed since really 2019, 2018, when we started changing prime ministers every 5 minutes.
3: I go with a smile.
1: Burnham took the reins from Keir Starmer. Starmer was criticised for his handling of the UK's cost of living crisis. On his first day in Parliament, Burnham said that's his priority.
4: Life is too expensive and too hard for too many. This is why this government's first moves were to give businesses and people a little breathing space. Yeah. On tax, the government I lead will be relentless in giving people and places what they were promised 10 years ago, ownership and control.
1: Burnham said the UK's problems date back to the 1980s, when political power became increasingly centralised, public services were privatised, and traditional industries declined. But now, the new PM faces a budget deficit and pressure to increase military spending. It's the cost of living crisis and the perceived increase in migration that has turned voters towards the right-wing party Reform. In May, Reform took seats from Labour in local elections, although the Green Party did too. Burnham has said he wants to improve ties with Europe, strained by Brexit. But Britain isn't alone in its struggles. Across Europe, rising living costs are also fueling public discontent, and far-right parties are gaining ground. Imogen Kimber, Al Jazeera for Inside Story.
0: Let's now bring in our guest. Joining us is Tim Bale, who's a professor of politics at Queen Mary University of London. He's joining us from Sussex. Jennifer Nadel is the co-founder of the cross-party think tank Compassion in Politics, joining us from Thessaloniki. Jan Eckhorn is research director at the think tank DPART, that focuses on the links between political and economic attitudes of people in various countries, with an emphasis on Germany and the UK, joining us from Liverpool. Welcome to each of you. Thanks so much for your time. Jan, that's where we'll start, with you. So, look, a lot of the debate about Labour's difficulties focuses on migration as well as the rise of Reform. But your research suggests that people are increasingly anxious about, you know, the cost of living, the housing crisis, their economic future. So how much of Labour's political crisis do you think is actually an economic crisis?
5: A huge amount of it has to do with those economic concerns that people have. So when you look at kind of quick polling, a lot of people say migration is one of the big topics that they do care about. But that isn't the same as saying that they think migration is the biggest problem that causes the things that affect them in their daily lives. And when we look at Britain and many other European countries, what we've seen over a long time is for many people that either their objective living standards have declined, or that even if they still feel that their current situation is good, their pessimism about the future has gotten so much worse. And that is the thing that especially populist and far-right messaging can exploit, of course.
0: Jan, just one more for you then. Do you think that Labour should be putting these issues like housing costs, wages, economic security, much more at kind of the centre of their political debate?
5: Absolutely, because what we see is, first of all, that is how most people actually define the problems that they see. That's where they're starting in their lives and what's happening around them. But second of all, we've already seen that when they came into power, Andy Burnham's government kind of started with this kind of quickfire of loads and loads of different announcements, relatively small policy announcement. But it meant that for the first couple of weeks, people were talking about them. They were talking about that, liking them or disliking them, but it shifted away the discourse that Reform UK wants to have, which is around migration and culture war issues. And that is really, really important not to play on their turf, basically.
0: Right. Okay, we'll talk about that a little later, but let me bring in Tim from Sussex. Tim, look, Labour has lost significant support in local elections, while Reform, as we've been saying, has made major gains. And you yourself, you argue that voters are disillusioned with the inability of the two main parties to restore prosperity, right? So then is this ultimately a failure of Labour's economic record, or is it a much kind of deeper loss in the trust of mainstream politics?
6: I think it's a bit of both. I mean, I think Jan's right to say that economics are at the heart in some ways of the disillusion that people are feeling. But it goes back a lot further than the Labour government. We really have to go back to the financial crisis of 2008, 2009. The UK has never really recovered from that. And of course, it's taken a hit from Brexit as well. And when you add on top of that, people's feelings that migration is out of control, and possibly because, as Jan said, Reform and the Conservatives to some extent have been allowed to set the agenda on that particular issue, you realise that is a recipe really for a profound loss of trust in mainstream politics. And that, to some extent, is what is driving the movement of some voters anyway, both to the far right with Reform and Restore Britain, but also the left with the Greens.
0: So, Tim, to what extent should Labour really be worrying about losing its traditional base to Reform?
6: Probably less than actually it does at the moment. There is a kind of nostalgia, I think, in the Labour Party for a kind of white working class voter that the party used to be able to rely on, at least up until the 1970s. Which I

0: haven't voted Labour for a very long time, even if they look like the archetypal Labour voters. In some ways, Labour has to worry just as much about the more liberal, left-leaning voters that it's lost to the Greens and to some extent to non-voting.
1: OK, Jennifer, look, Burnham has brought a sense, some say a sense of optimism to the Labour Party in the UK, but then people will tell you we can't pay our bills with optimism, right? So what does Labour actually need to do right now to make people feel that their lives are improving?
2: Well, I think the first thing is a sense of hope. When Burnham's predecessor, Keir Starmer, became Prime Minister, the first thing he and his Chancellor said to the nation was, we're in a terrible state, nothing good is going to happen for ages. And that made everyone feel despondent. And then we saw 2 years of him having this incredible parliamentary majority of nearly 200 seats, which is extraordinary, and not doing anything in particular with it, sort of been being frozen in the headlines. And then we have Burnham coming, and Burnham promises hope. He says, I see you. I see that you're suffering. The cost of living is my first priority. He makes announcements that are deliberately addressed to trying to alleviate, even if just in a small way, that cost of living crunch. He's made announcements addressing young people who can't get on the housing ladder. He's just announced today that new contracts, new military contracts, will only go to British firms so that jobs are being kept in Britain and contracts, you know, really important, significant sized contracts aren't going to other countries. So he's deliberately showing that there are things that he is going to do that will restore Britain. And he's treading a difficult tightrope because, of course, at the same time as he's trying to convince the British public that he sees them and that he's going to turn the economy round, he has to send an opposite signal, if you like, to the markets that he's going to be fiscally prudent, that he's not just going to spend money to make people feel better and put more money in their pockets, that he's going to obey the fiscal rules. So it's a very thin tightrope.
1: Yeah.
2: But at the moment, it's having an impact in the polls.
1: Here's the thing, Jennifer. I mean, like you're saying, it's a tightrope and he does inherit a very tight public finances. So how much political room do you really think he has to actually deliver on this agenda?
2: It will take time, but I think people need hope. And at the moment, he is able bit by bit to do that. He made a big announcement over the weekend, which was that he was going to tackle the cost of elderly people not being properly taken care of. And there are issues like that that really are fundamental to the things that most British voters care about. At the same time, Farage's party, Reform, the far-right party, is being investigated for irregularities in its funding or suspected irregularities in its funding. And so at the same time as Burnham's star is rising and he's managing to keep people on side for the time being, we are seeing Farage looking a little more grubby, a bit more tainted by big money and influence in politics. Of course, the real test will come next month with the first budget. You know, is the budget going to be fiscally prudent enough to reassure the markets whilst also giving hope and hopefully some difference to the cost of living crisis that so many in Britain face right now?
1: Yeah, and the previous Labour government under Starmer often responded to political pressure by moving the conversation towards migration, OK? We're seeing Burnham appears to be trying sort of a different strategy here. Is that strategically the more effective way to prevent voters drifting towards the far right when he brings the conversation back towards the cost of living and the housing crisis and the issues that matter most to people?
3: So obviously, a prime minister must have an answer when asked about migration. But the question is, do you put that forward yourself? And this is the big difference between what Burnham has done so far, where he basically said, we're not touching the things that the government under Starmer has introduced in this space. And therefore, the conversation didn't focus on it. And that was smart, because what Keir Starmer did by talking about migration, but saying, we won't do it as badly as Reform, we won't be as racist, maybe. Well, that doesn't work, because what it does is it normalizes those discourses and so on. Never does a party win on migration other than the party that people associate with it. And it's really important. There is a number of Reform voters that neither the Conservatives nor Labour can win.

0: back in the short term. So the important bit is focus on those that you can. And yes, that's those other issues. And the second bit then there, I think it was right to say there is this tightrope, but it goes in multiple ways. Even when we look at the financial markets and so on, with the Starmer government, like some conservative governments before, there was this feeling of really, we have no room to move. But as we know, a lot of the borrowing costs for the UK increased when governments stuck to very, very, very tight fiscal rules. So what they're saying now is actually empirically, well, sometimes markets like it when governments are proactive. Yes, in a certain responsible way, but actually just being fiscally prudent is not something that investors are particularly interested in. They want a degree of prudence, but they also want a model that they believe works in terms of future investment. That is a tightrope, but a much more interesting one than the one that kind of imagines that there's no room to move.
1: Tim, to what extent do you think the Labour Party faces an existential threat, though?
2: From Reform, I don't think it does. Clearly, they have lost some support to Reform. But I think more importantly, they need to regain the trust of the British people that, as Jan says, it is possible for governments actually to act and to make life better for people. I think people have lost confidence, really, in the political class's ability to take any action in that sense. I think clearly, you know, we're talking a lot about the far right, but it is important to stress that Labour also faces a loss of support to the left, not necessarily a party calling itself a left-wing party, but this Green Party, which calls itself eco-populist, led by Zach Polanski, that has sucked up quite a lot of support, particularly among young people and particularly actually among young women, that Labour does need to get back before an election in, say, 28, 29. There is a by-election coming up in Holborn and St Pancras, which Zach Polanski, the Green leader, is actually standing in. And I think it's going to be very important for Labour to win that by-election, lest it lose the momentum that Andy Burnham somehow seems to have built up over the few weeks he's become Prime Minister.
1: So what does the Labour Party, Tim, need to do to win back those voters that seem to be veering left?
2: Well, it's doing something already. I think on foreign policy, the announcement that Ed Miliband made over sanctioning settlers in Israel is going to hit home with some of those who, frankly, were very disillusioned with what they saw as Labour's spineless response on Gaza. I think it's clear that Labour is still humming and hawing about the development of new gas and oil fields in the North Sea. But generally, I think there's just a feeling, really, that Labour needs to project that it does actually care about what young people in particular care about. It is trying to tackle the housing crisis. It is trying to do something about young people not in education and employment. So I think all of those things put together may give those people some sense, at least, that Labour is on their side. And that was something that they certainly weren't feeling under Keir Starmer.
1: Jennifer, across Europe, we see voters turning towards far-right parties, right? But I know that you have said that the answer isn't to blame migrants. It's to address the causes of the discontent. So for you, what would a credible centre-left response actually look like in the UK if this government wanted to tackle, as we've been discussing, the declining living standards and to restore trust in the party itself?
3: First of all, it involves tackling the cost of living crisis, as Tim just said, addressing in particular the needs of young voters whose predicament is really quite perilous at the moment. But it's also asking what kind of a nation we are. What are our values? What are the things we care about? Are we really a nation of haters? And we've seen some signs that Burnham is willing to stand up. We saw his predecessor, Keir Starmer, trying to appease the anti-migrant sentiments and trying to out-tough Reform, which is never going to work, because if people want Reform, they'll vote for Reform, not a Labour Party pretending to be Reform. So what he needs to do is stand by his values and show that there is a politician that can be believed in. He also needs to clamp down on big donations in politics. We're seeing huge sums of money flow into British politics, just as has happened in the United States, and we've seen where that ends. So I think voters want to feel that their politics isn't up for sale and that they're safe from outside influence. And I think we need to see politicians behaving in the same way that all professionals behave in many professions, and we need an end to the exceptionism which many people have seen politicians behaving with. So we need democratic reform, we need hope, and we need real measures to tackle the cost of living crisis.
1: Jan, are we witnessing sort of a temporary backlash when it comes to these established parties in the UK, or is this just some sort of realignment in which the centre-left has to rethink how it competes?
0: It's. I think the jury is out on this. There has clearly been a de-alignment from the kind of traditional established parties. And obviously, this is not just across the UK. Look at, you know, parts like Scotland, where the Scottish National Party has been the largest party and in governments for 15 years now. And other parties struggle to regain kind of a position within that context. So this is really a complicated setup at the moment. I think if Andy Burnham manages to shift this kind of perception that a lot of people had about Starmer and previous prime ministers often, that basically politics can't achieve very much. It's kind of in a bit of a tight jacket and you can't do much. Well, then I think we'll see that further fragmentation, because then people wonder, well, what's the point, basically? If he can reestablish the Labour Party as a party that genuinely says there are constraints, but not, they're not as tight as we say, and we can move some of the constraints and work towards it, and it improves people's lives, then we can also see a realignment with them. And this isn't unique to the UK, right? We've seen a similar thing in other European countries where the classic dominant parties, centre-left and centre-right, have declined for similar reasons, because often the respective leaders of their governments, like Friedrich Merz in Germany and so on, have basically given the message to the public that there's very little they can do within certain constraints.
1: So, Jan, do you believe that the Labour Party is facing an existential threat?
0: I think there's a real threat to them, but it's mostly a threat from within. It's basically, it's in their hand, really, on whether they determine politics as something that shapes public debate, shapes the economy, and shapes society, or whether politics is something that just kind of manages and responds the constraints that it takes on. So there are forces that try to affect politics, but it's at the core, it's their decision of how they go forward.
1: Tim, if the central problem facing Labour, which sounds like is ultimately that too many people are just feel like their lives are really getting very difficult and getting harder, is then the real test of Burnham's leadership whether he can materially improve people's lives?
2: Well, in the end, clearly, you do have to actually deliver some tangible benefits to people in order to get them to vote you into office once again. He does appear to have ruled out an early election, which does give him at least 2 or 3 years to do that. It's not simply, obviously, about people's incomes. It's also about the state of public services. And one thing you would have to say about Keir Starmer and Rachel Reeves as Chancellor, they did throw a lot of money the National Health Service's way. And it will be absolutely crucial for Labour to get waiting lists down and to improve the state of affairs in accident and emergency. So the NHS is also going to be a vital part of Labour's offer. But I think, as other speakers have said, some of the small but important symbolic things that Andy Burnham has announced since he's become Prime Minister, even down actually to capping bus fares, do at least give people the sense that, as Jan says, something can be done, and also that the government is on their side. So that kind of emotional appeal to people, as well as kind of material appeal to people, is going to be crucial to getting Labour re-elected. Whether Labour can get re-elected as the majority government or perhaps just as the largest party, I think, is probably the big question.
1: Jennifer, same question to you. Is the real test of Burnham's leadership whether he can improve people's lives?
3: That ultimately is the bottom line. But I think alongside that, there is, Tim mentioned emotions, there is a psychological dimension to this, because, of course, the environment in which the far right flourishes is one of fear. It's one of scarcity. It's one of there not being enough to go around. It's one of blaming and demonizing the other, of setting one side against another, of finding people to blame. So part of what Burnham needs to do, and he's already started doing this, is send very clear signals that there is going to be positive change. There is hope. We don't need to be so afraid. The welfare state will be there. Public services will be run for the public good. And I think if he can win that psychological battle against the far right, he will have a much better chance of retaining power and winning another election after this one.
1: Jennifer, let's just say, for the sake of argument, that he does not, right? If he can't improve people's lives, then does that political space that's been occupied by reform simply become harder to dislodge?
3: It's a really interesting question, because what we saw at the local elections, which are ultimately what led to Keir Starmer's resignation, was the population voting partly to the far right and partly to the left. And we can see that in the United States and in other countries as well. So the Green Party remains an alternative party. People want change. And if Burnham can't show that he's capable of delivering change and he fails, then yes, reform is the biggest threat. And the far right is the biggest threat, particularly with the money and influence pouring in, particularly with the advent of AI, particularly with the influence from foreign states like Russia. But the Greens also represent a real threat on the other side, because they're value-driven and they're speaking to that cohort of young people who have really lost faith in conventional politics.
1: Yeah, and I saw you nodding along with what Jennifer had to say. Would you like to weigh in?
0: Yeah, absolutely. I think what's also important is to think about what we mean by improving people's lives. Both Jennifer and Tim have talked about this. It's not just about money in people's pockets. Like our research and others have shown clearly, yes, there are people who are in real, you know, sense of destitution, actually. And for them, that is a primary concern. But we have a lot of people who are very pessimistic, who are actually relatively well off. And this is partially because I think politicians for a long time have only focused on this kind of, what do you have in your pocket? What is happening in your household? When you actually do in-depth research with people, they talk about their community. And that involves absolutely private sector offers, job offers, opportunities for their children and so on. But it's also community services, educational offers, cultural offers, youth clubs. It all comes together. And it's really interesting when we talk about kind of economic performance and so on, we're often drawn to these kind of macroeconomic indicators that politicians then refer to. But we got this rate down and this rate up. That's important, but that doesn't translate necessarily in people's perceptions and lives. And I think it's that dimension that politicians need to address if they want people to feel that there's an improvement in their lives. It's not just thinking about the household, but the communities those are embedded in.
1: Okay. On that note, I'll have to leave it there. Thank you to my guests for joining us, Tim Bale, Jennifer Nadel, and Jan Eichhorn. Thank you so much. Thank you for watching. You can see the program again anytime by visiting our website, aljazeera.com. For further discussion, go to our Facebook page. 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You can join the conversation on X. Our handle is AJInsideStory. For now, that's it from myself and the team here in Doha. Thanks for watching. Al Jazeera's coverage continues in just a moment, so do stay with us. Bye-bye for now.
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0: Hello, I'm Sarah Khairat and this is Al Jazeera live from Doha. Coming up on the programme, Iran's foreign minister says he expects a US response to its proposals this week, but Al Jazeera learns that Washington wants the nuclear issue resolved first.
1: And what could have happened in the UK over the weekend is a very serious situation.
0: The US Secretary of State blames a foreign actor in the alleged plot targeting a UK airbase used by American forces. Pro-government armed groups drive through an Ethiopian town. The military claims it's captured in a region controlled by Tigrayan forces. And safety issues force OpenAI to shelve the latest model as developers come under increasing scrutiny. Iran's Foreign Minister Abbas Araghchi says he's expecting the US to respond to its ceasefire proposals and conditions for reopening the Strait of Hormuz on Tuesday. This follows a meeting with Qatari mediators in New York. Now, he says talks have taken on a more serious form in recent days. A US official has told Al Jazeera that mediated talks with Tehran are positive and constructive, but there'll be no deal unless nuclear issues are addressed. On Friday, Araghchi said the strait would reopen and all hostilities would end within a week if Iran's conditions are met. Iran's terms are similar to the June Memorandum of Understanding that collapsed the following month. US President Donald Trump had rejected their proposal. Our chief US correspondent Alan Fisher has more from the White House.
2: Donald Trump said over the weekend he didn't care what Iran had to say about the possibility of a deal. But what is clear, confirmed to Al Jazeera in the last couple of hours, that Americans are talking to mediators, believed to be the Qataris, and the Iranians are doing that as well. So no face-to-face talks, but at least they're in discussions and testing position. Certainly, the United States say that Donald Trump wants the Iran nuclear issue to be the top of the agenda. And once that is the case, then they can look at moving on these discussions. Certainly, they're talking about how the United States intends to continue the economic pressure on Iran by keeping the blockade in place. They say that the number of ships passing through the Strait of Hormuz is increasing as well. Donald Trump believes that economic pressure could lead to people on the streets turning against the government, forcing regime change, something he talked about on the first day of the war, which is now entering into its 8th month. They say that Donald Trump has a great deal of patience. That may suggest that the options he's considering, including keeping the economic embargo in place, possible military action, or pursuing diplomatic measures, can wait till after the midterm elections in about 35 days' time. One of the key things in the statement says that while Iran cannot be trusted because, in the American view, they broke the memorandum of understanding, that this is all about sequencing. Who does what first? Who commits to what first? So once that happens, then perhaps there is the possibility that there may be some diplomatic movement, but it seems unlikely before those midterm elections. Alan Fisher, Al Jazeera, at the White House.
0: Well, Sinem Kozyoglu has the Iranian reaction from the capital, Tehran.
3: Tehran is trying to use Hormuz as a leverage because it is not only Tehran who's suffering the economic consequences. All the lateral countries like Qatar, Bahrain, Oman, Kuwait, all oil exporters in the region are in this together. They are losing altogether. And Iran is making sure that while it's losing, the cost of this conflict, diplomatic and economic standoff, is spread to the neighboring countries so that this issue, which Tehran calls actually a regional issue, can be sorted out regionally. That's why it's using mediators. But of course, the way Tehran sees the negotiations is different compared to the United States. Apparently, they are talking about the same steps, but where to take off is the major disagreement for now. But Iran needs to solve this problem given the economic situation. The authorities have been acknowledging this, but they are trying to use the leverage that they have in hand as maximum as they can.
0: British police say five people have been released on bail after they were arrested for suspected terrorism and explosives offences near an RAF base in Western England. They say the suspects in their 20s remain part of an ongoing investigation. In an interview with US media, Secretary of State Marco Rubio said Washington believes another country was behind the Fairford incident.
1: Well, let me preface by saying that I have to be careful. There's some things I cannot say on the air for a lot of different reasons. Suffice it to say that what happened, what almost happened, what could have happened in the UK over the weekend is a very serious situation. It's one that clearly involves the hands of a foreign actor. I won't get into great detail about that yet. I do want to thank the authorities in the United Kingdom who have been very cooperative, been on top of it. I know a lot of people are disturbed by the news that some of these people have been released on bail as a result of some of the people are being investigated, and obviously we're engaging with them on all of that.
0: Iran has strongly denied any involvement in the incident, and the UK's head of counter-terrorism policing says authorities are exploring multiple lines of inquiry. Camille Nedelec reports from Fairford.
4: Security remains tight at RAF Fairford, an airbase used by the US to launch strikes on Iran. Police declared a major incident here on Sunday morning, but 24 hours later, five men arrested nearby over a suspected bomb plot were released on bail. Police saying the men, all British nationals in their 20s, remain under investigation.
5: There is significant interest in whether the current geopolitical context has a bearing on this incident. At Counterterrorism Policing, we are working within this context every single day. And at this stage, we are keeping an open mind in this investigation.
4: The UK government initially refused to allow the US to use RAF Fairford for strikes against Iran, but later approved its use for what it described as defensive strikes. In July, Iran's Revolutionary Guard said bases used to attack Iranian soil were a legitimate target.
6: As you'll have heard from counter-terrorism police today, it's too early to make decisions around attribution. We're keeping all lines of inquiry open, including the possibility that these individuals may have been acting either knowingly or unknowingly on behalf of proxies or state-backed actors. But at this stage, it is too soon to make determinations.
4: The Iranian embassy to London dismissed any involvement, saying in a statement, it categorically rejects and strongly condemns the recent unfounded and malicious speculations published by some British individuals and media outlets attempting to link Iran to the arrest of five suspects in the vicinity of the RAF Fairford base. Following the suspects' release, more than 80 households evacuated on Sunday were given permission to return home.
7: This checkpoint is now open, but only to people who were evacuated in the early hours of Sunday. Police are checking their names against a list and letting them drive back home.
4: While the airbase itself is secured, the protections do not appear to extend to the country lanes and picturesque villages near RAF Fairford, says the area's local MP.
8: I will be pressing for...

0: debrief after this to look at what could have been done. What are the lessons learned?
1: Police say the five bailed men are subject to strict conditions on their movement and who they can contact. And while it remains unclear what they were doing near the airbase, after a top-level security meeting, Prime Minister Andy Burnham urged people not to speculate. Camille Nedelec, Al Jazeera, Fairford, UK.
2: Earlier on Monday, US Secretary of State Marco Rubio met Saudi Arabia's Foreign Minister Prince Faisal bin Farhan Al Saud. The talk centred on funding for Gulf reconstruction and maritime stability in the Strait of Hormuz. Escalating hostilities between Riyadh and Yemen's Ansarullah Houthis were also discussed. Rubio also met with Lebanese Prime Minister Nawaf Salam. Talks centred on security in southern Lebanon, with Rubio pressing for Hezbollah to give up its weapons. Lebanon is also looking for military support and a new international presence once the UN mission's mandate ends later this year. Tanya Nouri has more from Washington, D.C.
3: The U.S. has not released any official statement, but we're learning a little more about what was discussed in that meeting with the Prime Minister. The Lebanese released a statement saying that the Secretary of State affirmed the United States' commitment to supporting Lebanon, while also emphasizing the importance of the framework that was signed by Israel and Lebanon and brokered by the United States in June. There is a follow-up meeting that is expected to happen in Rome in October. The United States is really working to advance that agreement and to make sure that it's properly implemented. And that is a top priority for the President of the United States, and that's certainly something that we'll be keeping an eye on.
2: Ethiopia's army says it seized control of the strategic town of Alamata in the north. The town is in Tigray region, which is controlled by the Tigrayan People's Liberation Front. Well, this video shows pro-government forces making their way through the town. The area has seen heavy fighting over the last week. It's not clear yet whether the Ethiopian military has full control of it. And the fighting is spreading from the Tigray region to neighbouring Amhara and Afar. The governor of Afar has told Al Jazeera that Eritrean forces are now seizing territory in the region. Eritrea has repeatedly denied backing opposition fighters. Our correspondent Mohamed Taha Tawakkul has more from Samara, that's in northeast Ethiopia.
4: The situation on the ground has undergone a complete change. Over the past 5 days, the attacks have been carried out by the Tigray Front, with incursions into the Amhara and Afar regions. Federal army forces have managed to take control of the city of Alamata, which is located in the Tigray region, and they have advanced further. They are now heading toward or surrounding the city of Mekele, according to an informed military source speaking to Al Jazeera. A short while ago, he said that they were heading towards the regional capital, while fighting is continuing along a broad front in the Amhara region, because these are mountainous areas. In the Afar region where I am, fighting is of course still continuing. More than two-thirds of the region has reportedly been taken over by Eritrean forces, according to a statement by the regional governor. He said that Eritrean forces are participating in the fighting, and this is the first time, of course, that an official has announced Eritrea's involvement in these battles. In statements made exclusively to Al Jazeera, he said that Eritrean forces control two-thirds of the region and are moving to cut the road linking Djibouti and Eritrea. More than 80,000 Afar civilians are trapped in four cities after forces managed a short while ago to liberate the city of Mekele, which is near the borders of Tigray and Amhara. Therefore, based on the statements of the Afar regional governor, it can be said that a new phase of direct confrontations has begun. Perhaps the only areas where they still maintain control are those bordering Eritrea along the Afar regional boundary. It should be noted that the Afar region extends into Djibouti and Eritrea. The Afar are an ethnic group, and the Afar people speak the same language. Most of the population is Muslim. The majority of the Afar population lives on both the Eritrean and Ethiopian sides of the border. So it can be clearly stated, according to the regional governor, that there are more than 60,000 Eritrean refugees who fled Eritrea and are currently in areas where Eritrean forces have taken control. Therefore, he is appealing to the international community to intervene and protect the Eritrean refugees inside the Afar region. The situation is therefore extremely dangerous, and perhaps in the coming hours the federal government will intervene alongside the Afar regional government.
2: An Israeli attack on a building west of Gaza City has killed one Palestinian. Several other people were injured, including children, and video footage shows the extent of the damage. Earlier, an Israeli drone strike reportedly targeted another residential building, setting it on fire. Artificial intelligence giant OpenAI has announced it will not release its next-generation AI model. GPT 6.1 Astra was due to be released next month, but the company had concerns about safety. The delay comes after a series of incidents involving AI agents gaining unauthorized access to corporate databases and government networks, fueling calls for tighter safeguards. Well, speaking to Al Jazeera, OpenAI's head of safety systems said, while the new model had improved on some tasks, it didn't quite meet the bar in terms of staying within scope and authorization and how it communicates back to the user about the type of work it's done. He also added, we want to make sure our model development is safe, no matter whether that's in the company or when we ship it to users. But when we do ship it to users, we have an extremely high bar in terms of safety and alignment. Toby Walsh is the chief scientist of the AI Institute at the University of New South Wales, and he says advances in the technology are increasing cyber risks, but could also help strengthen defences.
5: It's only true that we've seen these new AI models have significant improved capabilities, especially cyber capabilities, and they could do significant harm. And increasingly, our lives are dependent upon computer systems, whether it's the air traffic control, the traffic lights, the water supply, the power supply. Computers are being used to control those systems. If AI hacked into those systems and caused them to break or stop, there could be significant harms. I don't think it'd be hard to imagine 8 billion people being killed, but certainly imagine some significant harms, if not fatalities. The cyber risk has increased dramatically in the last 6 months, driven by the improvement in these AI capabilities. All of us are going to have to lift our game at improving our cybersecurity to deal with the threat. I mean, the good news here is that AI is both the problem and also the cure, in the sense that the same AI tools that uncover and exploit cyber vulnerabilities are going to be used, it can be used by us to uncover and fix those cyber vulnerabilities. So at the same time, we're going to have to put more effort into our cyber defences. Fortunately, we've got these AI tools to help us do that.
2: All right, still ahead on Al Jazeera. EU defence ministers tackle a growing problem, the strain of the Iran war hampering its ability to support Ukraine. And public transport workers across the Philippines are on strike against rising costs of fuel.
6: A global movement calling for a rekindling of our bond with nature.
7: We're at such a crucial time. The human race is in a crisis. As it goes into crisis, so does Mother Earth.
6: Drawing on indigenous wisdom to address today's climate challenges.
8: In the same way that we're rewilding the land here, we're trying to rewild people.
9: If we don't take care about this sacred relationship, we are lost.
6: Earthrise, we are nature. The call to remember on Al Jazeera.

0: You're watching Al Jazeera. Here's a reminder of our top stories this hour. Iran's Foreign Minister Abbas Araghchi says he's expecting the US to respond to its ceasefire proposals and conditions for reopening the Strait of Hormuz on Tuesday. This follows a meeting with Qatari mediators in New York. He says talks have taken on a more serious form in recent days. British counter-terrorism police are investigating possible foreign state involvement in an incident near an RAF base in Western England. Five suspects detained over terrorism and explosives offences have been released on bail on Monday. And Ethiopia's army says it seized control of the strategic town of Alamata in the north. The town is in Tigray region, which is controlled by the Tigrayan People's Liberation Front. Fighting between the military and Tigrayan forces has intensified there in recent days. Britain's Prime Minister Andy Burnham is preparing for his first Labour conference speech as leader. The Labour Party has edged ahead of Nigel Farage's Reform UK in the polls, but the political threat hasn't gone away. Burnham has promised to ease the cost of living and increase defence spending, but he's also said he won't raise main taxes, leaving many questions on how he intends to fund his pledges. Milena Veselinovic reports from Liverpool.
1: You don't have to go far at the Labour Party conference to see the message Andy Burnham wants to convey. It reflects a premiership so far defined more by mood than by policy. Delegates here feel more optimistic than they did under his predecessor Keir Starmer. But Burnham's popularity is about to collide with Britain's economic reality.
2: Well, Andy Burnham has just finished taking calls from the general public here at the Labour Party conference in Liverpool. And what they really want to know is what he's going to do about the cost of living. That has been the main issue at conference here.
1: And one of the main concerns, according to polls, out in the real world. Like in Bootle, a few miles north of Liverpool, it's traditional Labour territory. But Reform and the Greens have made gains locally. Residents have mixed views on the new Prime Minister.
3: His predecessors and everyone else who has gone before, no one has made any significant changes. So I can't see him making any significant changes.
2: Andy Burnham, what's your take?
4: I've seen a few clips of him on like TikTok and Facebook and stuff, and what he's saying is quite true, and I agree with a lot of things.
2: How do you think Andy Burnham's
5: doing? He's better than the Conservative.
2: Is he better than Keir Starmer?
6: Oh, yeah.
1: Back at the conference, the hope is that goodwill will hold. Labour has edged ahead in the polls, but Reform remains close behind.
7: So in the Ipsos polling we're doing with the public as a whole, we're seeing what we might call the Burnham bounce but. So personally, he's quite popular, but there is a but. It's still the case that 70% of people still say they are dissatisfied with the way the government is running the country. And there is still a strong belief that the country is moving in the wrong direction.
1: High inflation, driven in part by higher fuel prices, makes Burnham's pledge to ease the cost of living harder to deliver.
2: Here in Liverpool, Andy Burnham and his ministers are making big promises. Free social care at the point of need, increased defence spending. But what we haven't heard so far is how his government intends to pay for it all.
1: Burnham has promised not to raise the main taxes, but finding the money might mean cutting spending elsewhere. And those tough decisions will test his appeal. Milena Veselinovic, Al Jazeera, Liverpool, England.
0: On Monday, police in Northern Ireland blocked a Protestant Orange Order parade from marching through a Catholic community, and that's despite a court ruling allowing it to proceed. Thousands of protesters gathered to stop the march. Peter Smith reports from Portadown.
8: Pope! Pope!
9: They stand on the sea.
10: In this Northern Ireland town, protesters from the Catholic community once again gathered to guard their homes. Just a few hundred metres away, the Protestant Orange Order is trying to march on Gervahi Road. A route so controversial, parades were banned for 28 years.
11: We are now here to ask you for an update on the progress of you returning this parade back to Kilmarnock Street.
12: There's been no change to my assessment. I can't safely get used to the notified route at this time.
10: On Friday, a High Court order lifted that ban, but police have been preventing the parade on safety grounds.
13: Do you understand why you're being blocked?
12: No.
10: The history of this place tells the story. Gervahi Road was a flashpoint of the Troubles, a conflict that began in the 1960s between mostly Protestant loyalists who want Northern Ireland to remain part of the UK and the predominantly Catholic Republicans who advocate for a united Ireland. Violence here got worse every time the Protestant Orange Order tried to march on the road. It even threatened to derail the peace process until a deal was made and the march was banned here in 1998.
13: We've been speaking to people here who don't want to go on camera, they don't want their faces to be seen because they are genuinely worried about the repercussions, and they say that they have to live in this community. But what we're hearing from so many people here is a familiar story, that they've had almost 30 years of peace and they cannot understand why the Orange Order would want to risk that by forcing a parade right through the heart of their community now.
10: There have been private negotiations. On Monday, members of both communities here met the UK's Northern Ireland Secretary. But people here told us these protests will continue until a ban on the Orange March is reimposed.
5: The Garvaghy Road is not a problem requiring a solution. It is a peace that needs protected. I think it's worth reminding people that 28, 30 years ago, this community had visited upon them some of the most horrendous acts that we ever saw in our conflicted past. And the message is very clear. There is no going back. Not today, not tomorrow, not ever.
10: These are old grievances. People here say they just learned to live with them. Now, these residents on the Garvaghy Road are trying again to block out the darkest part of their community's past. Peter Smith, Al Jazeera, Portadown, Northern Ireland.
0: Malaysia has begun sending 1,500 Myanmar nationals back home. They're the first group of 5,000 refugees set to return under what the government calls a voluntary repatriation programme. They're believed to be Rohingya refugees, a predominantly Muslim ethnic group that has faced decades of persecution in Buddhist-majority Myanmar. More than 125,000 Rohingya lives live in Malaysia. Malaysia says the returns will not proceed if their safety can't be guaranteed. Brock McBride is following that story from Kuala Lumpur.
6: This is a highly controversial operation, going right to the actual term being used for the deportees themselves. The Malaysian government is describing these people as Myanmar nationals, although it is believed that the vast majority of them are indeed ethnically Rohingya. They're not using the term Rohingya because that is considered, I think, to be an emotive subject here. But the Malaysian government says it has been given guarantees about the safety and security of these returnees once they're back in Myanmar, although how they can guarantee that given the long-standing persecution that the Rohingya have suffered in Myanmar remains to be seen. But it does come as part of this government pledge to repatriate around 5,000 Rohingya, as outlined by Anwar Ibrahim, the Prime Minister here, over the summer, despite claims by UNHCR and other rights groups that these people will face persecution once they're returned to Myanmar.
0: Thousands of commuters in the Philippines are facing disruptions as public transport workers begin a two-day strike over rising fuel prices. More than 70,000 drivers and operators are taking part in the nationwide strike. They're calling for removal of fuel taxes and a rollback of the prices. Police have been offering free rides to stranded commuters. Well, in March, the Philippines became the first country to impose a state of national energy emergency over fuel prices, as Jamila Alindogan reports from Manila.
14: Thousands of public transport drivers today are turning off their engines across the country to protest the increasing fuel prices that many here describe as actually bleeding communities. They've spoken about how difficult it has been to earn from $10 every day in the beginning of this year to now barely $5.
15: What's really tragic here is that when oil companies increase their prices, the government can do nothing about it because the industry is deregulated. But when the drivers ask for even a 1 centavo increase in fares, they have to pass through the eye of a needle because the whole transport industry is regulated.
16: We've been calling to repeal deregulation of government control over oil prices and want excise tax to be removed, because the farmers are the ones who are primarily affected by this. Farmers who actually use oil in their farming, in plowing their fields, and farmers who use fertilizers.
14: Another key challenge that public transport is facing today is the push of the government to move to electric public transport. It's something that many drivers here say they are willing to go into, except that the loans are expensive and that transition is something that they cannot really afford. The prices of goods are steadily increasing, and it's a crisis that's being felt by millions of Filipinos across the country. And although the war in Iran and the events in the Middle East have actually triggered this crisis, many Filipinos say the government can no longer use that excuse in its inability to respond to the major economic needs of millions of Filipinos. So again, this transport strike is not simply about turning off their engines. It's about whether Filipinos can actually continue to make ends meet for the next few months. Chimela Alindogan, Al Jazeera, Manila.
0: Emergency crews have been putting out fires and treating casualties in the Ukrainian capital after several explosions. Officials say debris from a Russian missile fell in the courtyard of a residential building while another building caught fire overnight. The extent of the damage and number of casualties aren't clear yet. And on Monday, a Russian drone strike also hit Kyiv, killing two people. 26 others were injured. And the attack also targeted Ukraine's Academy of Sciences building, where people were seen clinging to the exterior of the building, waiting for help. Rescue workers deployed ladders to evacuate residents, and authorities say other civilian infrastructure was also hit. EU defence ministers have met in Brussels to discuss a growing challenge, how to keep weapons flowing to Ukraine while protecting their own stockpiles. US ammunition supplies are also under pressure. That's after tens of billions of dollars in munition were used in the war with Iran. Rosie Burchett has more from Brussels.
17: This is what Washington's allies are waiting for. Patriot air defence systems. They're among the arms in high demand and short supply. President Donald Trump said he had virtually limitless weapons for his war with Iran, but a recent Pentagon report found the conflict had caused strategic inventory shortfalls. And the US has warned some EU defence ministers gathered here in Brussels for talks of potential delays in arms deliveries.
18: It's becoming more and more difficult to access weapons from the US. How concerned are you about that?
19: We are concerned of the production in general because everybody needs more air defense. When we look at the Middle East, when we look at Ukraine, it's very clear that everybody needs more and we don't have that in the stockpiles.
17: But there's some information officials likely won't be sharing.
18: What you won't hear European defence ministers talking about publicly is the exact state of their weapons stockpiles or exact details on when US firms could fulfil stalled deliveries. That kind of information tends to be classified, and of course European countries don't want to clue Russia in on weak spots.
17: Europe wants to rely less on the US for arms and has upped its military spending. In the years before Russia's full-scale invasion of Ukraine, European NATO members signed $132 billion in defence contracts. But from 2022 through 2025, those deals were up to about $357 billion. The US has supplied 58% of arms imports over the last 5 years, well ahead of South Korea and Israel. Strained US supplies are causing concern for Ukraine. These protesters say they're sounding the alarm as Kyiv loses ground.
20: Provide Ukraine with the means to be able to deoccupy these territories that are basically trapped by the Russian forces.
17: Their calls are piling pressure on EU states that still have stores of US weapons to share more with Ukraine. Germany, Ukraine and others are now trying to produce US air defences. But securing licences and setting up production can take years. And Kyiv says time isn't on its side. Rosie Burchard, Al Jazeera, Brussels.
0: A wildfire in southwest France has finally been declared extinguished, 2 months after the country's largest blaze since 1949 broke out. The fire erupted in July in the Gironde region and forced the evacuation of around 224,000 people. More than 3,300 firefighters took part in the operation, described as the largest firefighting effort in modern French history. Right, that's it from us. Earthrise is next. Stay with us.

0: In this series of Earthrise, I'm exploring emerging movements that challenge us to redefine our role on Earth. So far, I've seen how the Ashaninka are protecting their lands in the Brazilian Amazon against the threats destroying the rainforest.
1: Aqui tudo era pasto. As pessoas aqui tudo era floresta. Derrubaram tudo para colocar o gado.
0: Joining forces with indigenous and non-indigenous allies to share their message of living in harmony with Earth.
2: É sistema tão bem feito que é tudo completinho.
0: But the Amazon is not the only natural habitat under threat. And the Ashaninka are not the only people with this message.
3: Eu sei muito bem como é que é essa felicidade, essa luta.
0: In this program, I'm finding out how the indigenous voice is gaining strength at a pivotal moment as nature's cry for help grows more urgent than ever. Britain, one of the most nature-depleted countries in the world. It's here that the Industrial Revolution ushered in a new age of production and consumption, giving humanity untold powers to exploit the natural world and setting us on the path to the global climate crisis we face today. But some 200 years later, in a field in the south of Britain, a new relationship with nature is emerging.
4: This is Medicine Festival. It's a gathering of indigenous people, wisdom keepers, storytellers, artists, and thousands of festival goers. It celebrates indigenous wisdom, and its mission is the regeneration of people and planet.
0: Some 8,000 people, wisdom carriers and wisdom seekers alike, have congregated here.
5: Está sendo momento único e maravilhoso para mim. 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
0: Pinya Varanawa is a wisdom carrier from the Nokikwin, who hail, like the Ashaninka, from the Brazilian Amazon. He's one of a growing number of indigenous leaders who feel compelled to travel beyond their homelands to share their message and call for action.
5: O mundo precisa de paz, mas não só os seres humanos que precisa de paz, né? 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
6: Agradecendo a nossa mãe terra, agradecendo a floresta.
7: We thank our mother earth and the forest.
6: Pela nossa vida, pela vida da nossa família.
7: For our lives and the lives of our families.
4: Why do you feel the need to make this long and probably quite challenging journey in order to share your message?
5: Que o mundo, né, está em total destruição, né? 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
0: The hope of sparking transformation for humanity and the planet is shared by every wisdom keeper I encounter here. Puna Kalama Dawson is an indigenous Hawaiian elder.
8: The sun nurtures us and all living things.
9: We're at such a crucial time in the world. The crisis that we are experiencing around the world is people who have been disconnected to the reality of true value. We value family, we value water, and we value land. Can you imagine if all of our governments took into consideration these three things?
4: How important is it that we rebuild our connection to nature?
9: It is the strongest relationship. Now, when we stand up, our heads touch the heavens and our feet touch the earth. We are the kahekili, or lightning rod, that connects heaven and earth.
8: So we're saying with a humble heart, we come in thanksgiving and we share in the moment of now.
9: We must care for everything we've been gifted with. And the responsibility belongs to everyone.

0: for nature. Nature is going to come, kick you in the butt, and stop you in your place. Nature shows us how to live.
1: I think there's something really exciting going on here. This isn't just a festival where people come and party for a few days and go home. No, this is a place where people come with reverence and respect, eager to hear the message from the wisdom carriers who've traveled from all over the world to this field in England. I mean, it is an extraordinary opportunity for wisdom and knowledge to be shared, to be amplified, and to be spread.
2: But this reverence is not universal. Across the world, Indigenous peoples are facing discrimination, persecution, even violence, at a time when their message is needed most. Philiswa Makaye is a Zulu healer from South Africa.
3: Indigenous people have been long forgotten. Even in my own country, it's hard to find a voice. It's hard to be seen. And it gets to a point where you almost don't see yourself and you don't see your own medicine.
1: What would the impact be for the world if the Indigenous knowledge such as yours was to be lost?
3: If the lineage dies with us, no one gets to carry it. And we all share the same fear. Humanity is in a crisis. And as it goes into crisis, so does Mother Earth. So I fear that one day, Indigenous people and Indigenous tribes will be remembered and will be needed, but there won't be any at that moment.
1: So is that why you've come here? Why have you come here?
3: I noticed last year when I first came that there were a lot of people who were yearning for hope, for light, and for love. It's time for us to come together to support one another. Because the medicine is your heart, it's your thoughts, your intention. Your medicine is how you treat the next person with kindness and compassion. The medicine is love.
2: Here, the medicine really does seem to be driving change.
4: It has been a really transformative experience because we get a sense of there's this sort of network of people around the world, literally on every continent, who are all carrying peace and connecting to nature and trying to protect nature.
5: I'm leaving the festival with a sense of empowerment, I think, to make conscious decisions in order to support my community. And I wish a lot more people experience something like this in order to bring them back into their bodies, into the earth, into their surroundings.
6: We will begin to give this land back to where it belongs.
7: At the heart of medicine is a very deep prayer that we can come back into connection with ourselves, with our communities, and with the earth.
2: Remy Olujoyegbe is one of the festival's co-founders.
1: Why is it so important that there are Indigenous wisdom carriers here?
7: We've forgotten what it means to look after our planet, and their ability to help us remember how to live in sacred balance and sacred reciprocity with the earth is critical. We get to listen, we get to learn, they share their rituals, they share their ceremonies, which unlocks often a remembering of, oh wow, how did we live on these lands many, many years ago?
2: This journey of remembering was undertaken several decades ago by one of the wisdom carriers I encounter here. Mac McCartney's from Britain. In the mid-1980s, he started a 20-year mentorship with Native American elders.
8: I think I come here because I owe a great debt of gratitude to the Indigenous teachers that taught me, who've all said the same thing, which in the end has been, these are not your ceremonies. These are not your traditions. We can introduce you, we can share with you, we can support you, we can do all these things. But what of this land? And I feel that really strongly. Because a long time ago, we were an earth-honouring people.
2: Intrigued by Mac's quest to rediscover the Indigenous traditions of this land, I head west to the retreat centre he founded in 1999, Embakum. Despite the weather, I find him immersed in his craft, gathering hazel branches to build a prayer lodge for participants of a retreat.
8: We know from the archaeological digs that maybe 3,000-4,000 years ago, we were doing something similar.
9: Right.
8: They found the imprints of a little hut made of hazel.

0: Those people held ceremonies in honor of our earth. It's like all the original peoples, indigenous peoples, their spirituality was earth-based. We're trying to hold that memory while then going into inquiry with our own land and the trees to say, what ceremony could we create that honors that which is in the past, but is very much of here and now and our people?
1: The next day brings a welcome change in the weather and a chance for me to learn about the vision that inspires Embakum. So what's Embakum's purpose?
0: Embakum's purpose is to bring people into close, profound relationship with nature and then go out into the world and share whatever it is they've learned or experienced so that gradually we see the whole world being gardened alive again in a different way. So in the same way that we're rewilding the land here, we're trying to rewild people. And I think that's about bringing them back into relationship with nature and a real knowing that we belong here and that to belong in the way that nature intended us, then we will care about everything.

0: We gathered these berries, we crushed them, and now we have the juice. So thinking about the birds that nest in bramble, the trees that grow young in bramble, the pollinators of all kind who visit and take the nectar from bramble. So let's drink and enjoy the wild spirit of the land.
1: This ceremony evokes a once deep connection to the wild, now lost in so many places.
2: I would say in Britain, the moment we started creating enclosures and farming, we shifted our attitude and our perception of wild nature. I think we lost respect. And in losing respect, we lost reverence. Losing reverence, we lost awe.
3: What was the dominant mindset that meant that we became so separated from nature?
2: I think the dominant mindset all around the world is that we are superior and have the right to do anything we like. That mindset is terrifying. There is no heart, no care, no consideration for anything other than the accountant's ledger, what's in the bank account. And it's endemic and it's everywhere.
3: Except, of course, these sort of beacons of hope when it comes to some of the guardians of the earth who still haven't forgotten, when Indigenous communities haven't forgotten. So how can the Indigenous worldview help?
2: Indigenous communities are thoroughly and completely woven into nature. But what does that mean? That doesn't mean everything is about plants and trees and animals. It means the complete wholesale design of everything. So to give an example, let's say the government, at the beginning of the political year, say, bring in a tree. It represents life. It represents reciprocity. It represents beauty and utility. It says that our party affiliations cannot be stronger than our commitment to our young. Not just human young, the young of all kinds. We all have Indigenous roots, and we can be, I believe, all Indigenous again. But we do have to reach out. It cannot be passive. We have stepped too far away not to have to make some effort to walk home again.
1: With over half the world's population, a staggering 4.4 billion people now living in cities, the walk home is likely to be a long one. Yet I've seen how the journey back has begun, and first steps are even being taken in one of Britain's most historic centres of learning. This fire ceremony opens a conference at the Oxford University Museum of Natural History, which explores how to address global challenges using nature-based solutions.
4: We greet this direction in this beautiful day so we can receive the wisdom how to live in peace, harmony, responsibility, and respect with life. Na, yoho, hiu.
1: Nature-based solutions use scientifically proven techniques to protect ecosystems. Practices often championed by Indigenous peoples, such as sustainable fishing and planting trees.
3: That was really unusual. I mean, I've never come to a conference which started with such a moving ceremony, and particularly in an established scientific institution like this one. And I find it really exciting because it's a coming together of mind and spirit.
1: With the conference underway, I have a chance to speak to Mindahi Bastida, an Otomi Toltec wisdom keeper from Mexico who led the ceremony.
4: Most of the Western world see nature as a thing. In the Western world, when you take over and over, you are more successful. But we came to this world to take care, not to take over. If we don't take care about this sacred relationship, we are lost. We are living in prophetic times. This is a big opportunity because the prophecy tells us that people from the north and the south are going to come together, the eagle and the condor peoples. We need to come together and feel together and act together. And the original nations and peoples are the ones who have kept this sacred relationship with nature and the cosmos.
1: And now this sacred relationship is being celebrated in one of the world's most revered academic institutions. Justin Adams is one of the conference organizers.
5: The setting of Oxford is really, you know, important. This great center of knowledge that was about cataloging nature, it was about understanding nature. We were still at that point where we were separating and rationalizing everything down. So that's why we have all these specimens in this extraordinary natural history museum. I've worked on the nature agenda for over 15 years, and what I realize is we're bringing the same solutions. We're thinking of nature and how we fix it for our needs. And more and more, as my own connection to nature has deepened, you realize that actually we're missing the bigger opportunity of actually coming back into a deeper relationship with life. The idea that we've been dreaming is how we can create this conference within ceremony, so we're really connecting people to their hearts and shifting out of their heads, that we can actually start to really reimagine a different relationship with nature.
1: I'm struck by the commonality in the messages from the different wisdom carriers I've met, and how science is agreeing with and confirming the knowledge that Indigenous peoples have been holding for centuries.
6: When you look at contemporary science, you see that all these things have always been practiced by the Indigenous peoples.
1: Stella Napanu bridges both worlds. She's from the Samburu community in Kenya and a conservation scientist.
6: All this knowledge about the climate, the environment, how to protect it, what challenges we can face when we don't protect it, all these have always been there. The communities have always known that. We're just affirming it now with empirical data. We are not bigger than other species. We are not superior than other species. We are literally nature itself. So the moment we stop this duality of seeing ourselves as different from the rest of nature, then it is only then that we can realize the harmony. We are all connected. We are one.
1: As my journey draws to a close, I reconnect with Ashaninka leader Benki Pianko, who's a long way from home.
7: It's been 4 months since I was in the Amazon, and Benki has come from his homeland to mine, the UK, as part of a European tour. I've come to meet him to see how he's sharing his message from the forest.
8: Esta de aquí que yo planté.
7: Ah, okay. And all of these here?
8: Sí.
7: ¿Cuántos?
8: Aquí nos plantamos, acho que 500. 500 árvores.
7: All right.
1: In Brazil, I saw how the Ashaninka are regenerating the rainforest by planting millions of trees. Now, Benki and his team are passing on this nature-based solution to the next generation. They've come to Worlingham Hall to give local school children a taste of Indigenous culture.
9: A minha responsabilidade, o meu compromisso, a minha visão de mundo é sempre essa. De poder levar como mensageiro da terra, levando essas esperança para as pessoas.
1: This visit was organized by Tommaso Marzotto, who owns the property.
10: I met Benki at the very beginning of 2022 during a trip to the Amazon rainforest, and I got very inspired, and I really felt like embodying this by bringing what I could to the community here.
9: Na nossa história diz que nós somos passageiro.
11: Our story says that we're passengers.
9: Nós nascemos e vamos.
11: We were born and we're going to leave one day.
9: Agora a terra, ela não vai sumir.
11: But the earth will not disappear. So we have to take care of the earth just like we take care of ourselves.
9: E não vamos ter medo.
11: And we're not going to be afraid.
9: Vamos para frente.
11: We're going to keep going forward.
9: Vamos plantar a terra.
11: Let's plant.
12: All right, and you take it to the first hole over there.
1: Over the last 2 years, Tommaso has planted some 2,000 trees, modeled on Benki's work reforesting the Amazon.
12: Everybody come and help put some soil in it. Remember your joy, remember your joy.
1: And today, these children are getting hands-on as they help plant more.
7: What do you think Benki's message was?
13: Take from the land what you need, but no more than what you need. Like, and give back what you are taking.
14: We're going to run out eventually, but if we keep planting and we keep paying back, we should be able
13: to keep nature alive, not get rid of it almost.
7: How do you feel having heard what he said?
13: It makes me feel kind of really, like, sad, I guess. And if we do more to help the environment, maybe we could reverse some of the damage that we did.
9: A minha mensagem, e sabemos que esse mundo inteiro é tudo ligado. 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
9: Hoje nós estamos aqui na Inglaterra, vamos lá para a Itália, nós vamos para a França, nós estamos plantando. 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
15: Viva as criançadas!
1: This day out in the British countryside marks the finish of a remarkable journey in which I've met indigenous messengers from around the world. At the end of it, I'm left with a real sense of expansion. Of an alliance of people, indigenous and non-indigenous, who are working together to bring alive a vision of how humanity can live in harmony with the rest of nature. In the next episode, I'll be going to a Buddhist monastery in France and a self-development conference in Sweden to meet others remembering our intrinsic bond with nature.
16: Two global movements, one science-based, the other grounded in ancient wisdom.
17: Love gives birth to care. When we have this insight, we start to see things very differently.
16: Both seeking harmony with the planet by realigning human values.
18: The question is not so much what needs to be done, but why aren't we doing it?
19: Now is the time. We cannot wait anymore. We have to do something about it.
16: Changing the system from within. Earthrise, we are nature. On Al Jazeera.
1: Holding the powerful to account as we examine the US's role in the world on Al Jazeera.
20: We, the people, voting for unity, not division, for principles, not personalities, for our common good, for our children, and for generations yet to come. We, the people of the United States of America, vote for the people. This is America. U.S. midterm elections 2026.
21: Sunny in Japan, 86, take 7.
16: His name is Sunday. His ambition, to make it onto the big screen. But for a Ugandan refugee in Japan, reality is hindering his dream.
22: According to the new immigration law, they can deport you.
16: But through his unique vision of blending cultures, he's determined to turn his predicament into movie magic. Witness Sunday in Japan on Al Jazeera.

0: Hello, I'm Per Nyberg. This is Al Jazeera, live from Doha. Our top stories. Safety issues force OpenAI to scrap its newest model as warnings grow about the power of artificial intelligence. Israel bombs a residential building in Gaza, killing one Palestinian and injuring several others, including children.
1: Israelis will elect a new leadership in October. Lebanon watches to see whether it will bring change to Israel's destructive military policies. But here, the immediate concern is an intensification of attacks in the run-up to those elections. I'm Sana Khudr in southern Lebanon.
0: People pick up the pieces of their lives after major flooding in Thailand. We're live from Bangkok. Plus,
2: what could have happened in the UK over the weekend is a very serious situation.
0: The US Secretary of State says a foreign actor was involved in the alleged plot targeting a British airbase used by American forces. For weeks, global concern has been growing over whether the most powerful artificial intelligence systems can be kept under control. Now, one of the companies leading the AI race is holding back its next-generation model because of safety concerns. OpenAI says GPT 6.1 Astra will not be released as planned next month. Testing found the model sometimes acted beyond its authorized scope and failed to accurately explain what it had done. The decision follows a series of incidents in which AI agents have gained unauthorized access to government and other computer systems. They've fueled calls for tighter safeguards as AI models become more powerful and more autonomous. And speaking to Al Jazeera, OpenAI's head of safety systems said while its newest model had improved on some tasks, it didn't quite meet the bar in terms of staying within scope and authorization and how it communicates back to the user about the work that it's done. He added, "We want to make sure our model development is safe, no matter whether it's in the company or when we ship it to users." He ended with, "But when we ship it to users, we have an extremely high bar in terms of safety and alignment." Chetan Arora is the Director of Education for Software Systems and Cybersecurity at Monash University, and he joins us now live from Melbourne in Australia. Good to have you on the program here, sir. Help us understand what exactly happened here when OpenAI say that their model is now showing deceptive behavior. Was it actually acting on its own, with its own free will, trying to trick the researchers?
3: Thank you so much, Per. First of all, thank you for having me on the show. So it's, I think we have the tendency to anthropomorphize AI agents, right? So when we speak of deception or lying, it's not like of us humans. So it's very different. So when we say it wants to be deceptive, I think we give it too much credit, and it's the wrong mental picture for anybody who doesn't understand AI. So I think what's happening is it's essentially a system that was given a specific goal and it was told, go achieve this goal, and there are no stopping conditions per se. So it's like water finding its path through the cracks while there were no engineering structures to stop going it through the cracks. And I think in plain terms, what happened was OpenAI found during internal testing that the model is not really working accurately as it's intended to do, and it's taking actions beyond what it was supposed to report, and it would carry on with tasks without stopping to ask for users' permission first. So that's what really happened.
0: So is it a problem of safeguards about having boundaries in place so that you have this water, as you say, trickling through, but you don't actually have the walls blocking it from going to certain places?
3: Exactly. It looks intentional from the outside, right? But it isn't intentional from the model's behavior. So you're absolutely right when you say we need to have these safeguards. And from an engineering standpoint, what we need to figure out is what are these common sense safeguards that we need to put around these these models. For example, the case of OpenAI agent a few days ago being reported accessing Australia's Medicare, so the medical system, after it persisted again and again and again. It didn't persist because it wanted to persist or hack into the system. It persisted because nobody gave it an explicit instruction. When you hit this wall, just stop after one try or two tries and go and escalate it to a human expert.
0: I mean, I'm sure you've heard about these warnings about AI potentially wiping out humanity within the next 10 years. Do you think that's exaggerated then, that in fact it's just about putting up the boundaries to make sure that the AI model or the water, as you say, doesn't trickle into potentially wiping out humanity?
3: I would treat those warnings with real skepticism. So actions, I think what we've seen around us with OpenAI or Google or Anthropic are much more informative than predictions that people make, right? So what we can actually see and document is that there are agents ignoring access denials. There are sandboxes, escapes from the agents. There is log tampering happening. And this is concerning enough on its own, and we need the safeguards and guardrails around this. So we should be focusing on evidence rather than speculation. So essentially, what I can say is we should focus on this near-term problem and trying to address them rather than worrying about this 10-year extinction timeline. And nobody can really substantiate this science fiction, in my opinion, when we have these real problems in front of us.
0: But again, you have this company now that was supposed to launch this model, but they're not doing that. They're saying it's not safe the way it is right now. You've got Donald Trump at the same time calling the threat from AI a hoax. So what should we all make of this? I mean, is it a hoax? Is it all safe? Or should we instead rely on these companies to say, you know what, these models are not safe. We need to do something about them before we ship them to customers.
3: I think I'll leave the domestic politics to others, being a technological researcher. But I think credit where it's due. So OpenAI, in this case, for GPT 6.1 Astra model, so they figured it out during internal testing and they reported it and have stopped the launch while they figured out there is an issue with permission access and so on internally. But I can tell you what isn't in dispute, which is these incidents, like I said, from Medicare or Hugging Face or past with Anthropic and Google Sandbox breaches, these aren't hoaxes. These are real issues, real incidents that are happening these days. So what we need to do is we need to hold these companies accountable more and more, and I think more regulation. We have these regulations and standards around all these important industries, right, of safety critical nature like aerospace, pharmaceuticals, and so on. So we need to hold them responsible against these standards that we already know. And this not just be self-reporting on things when they want to report it. There should be stricter timelines and stricter safeguards and testing red teaming efforts within these organizations.
0: I also have to ask you, I mean, you're a researcher in this field. Donald Trump, he doesn't like to call it AI. He wants to call it superintelligence. Do you think AI has its own will, that it does what it wants and it has developed some sort of a superintelligence?
3: I would also push back on that. And I think this brings back to my initial point, right? Like, we as humans have this tendency to anthropomorphize AI agents, where we think this, if this is something based on statistical training of having trained on a task on a large amount of data again and again, is able to do some reasoning, it might look like superintelligence from the outside. But what's really happening is it was trained really well on a certain task, and it's able to efficiently do it. And while when we don't tell this agent to stop, and that's something that we didn't train it on specific boundaries, we trained it on solving the problem for us. But we didn't really train it on or ask it to, look, there are these engineering guardrails, and this is the fence where you stop when you hit the wall.
0: Chetan Arora, the Director of Education for Software Systems and Cybersecurity at Monash University, thank you so much. It was fascinating to talk to you. Iran's Revolutionary Guard has been talking about what it calls a letter to the American people. Its spokesperson, Hossein Mohebi, is laying out that message in a news conference right now. He said Tehran is ready to talk directly to people in the United States. And he questioned why the U.S. needs what he described as 800 military bases around the world. Let's turn now to Mohammed Val, who joins us live from Iran's capital, Tehran. Mohammed, what else have you heard there from this IRGC press conference?
4: Well, this letter is still being read right now, and it is made up of dozens of pages, actually. So it's going to take time to know everything that is there in this letter. But we know that so far, as you mentioned, it's like a direct address, a direct attempt to talk to the American people and saying to them that, you know, they have to focus on what's going on around them, what the government is doing, what their military, the crimes that the American military is committing. Many of them, according to this letter, are not aware of those crimes. And as you mentioned, those 800 military bases around the world, the American government and military haven't explained that to the Iranians and to the Americans. There is no reason for that. Nobody knows. The Iranians think that, according to this letter, the IRGC believes that these are this is a situation which is completely completely negative and completely affecting American image around the world, and it is why the United States has this problem with the Iranians. The Iranian military budget is 1%, according to the IRGC spokesman, 1% of the American annual military budget, which indicates who among the two countries is interventionist and who among the two countries is committing crimes and aggression and wars around the world. This is just my reading between the lines of what they are saying. So this is a call to the American people to have a platform of dialogue directly between them and the Iranian people, and a way also of explaining who is right and who is wrong in this conflict.
0: I'm going to stay with us because I want to ask you as well about the meetings that have been happening in the U.S. Iranian Foreign Minister Abbas Araghchi, he met mediators from Qatar and Pakistan in the U.S. on Monday. Araghchi says he's still waiting for Washington's response to an Iranian peace proposal.
5: One of the Qatari mediators held another meeting with us. We discussed ideas on how to find a way to fulfill Iran's conditions and how these conditions could be met. They had some ideas, and we agreed that they would raise the matter again with the American side, after which the U.S. side's final response would be conveyed to us. I hope this process will be completed by today.
0: So Araghchi is still waiting for that official response from Washington. Of course, we've heard Donald Trump saying he's rejecting this proposal from Iran. But what are the red lines now that you're hearing coming from Araghchi, Khamenei, and all those other people there in Tehran? Are there clear red lines where they're saying this is what we want, for example, to open the Strait of Hormuz?
4: Well, from the other things Araghchi said to the press before he supposedly left, because he said in that press that in a few hours he would be flying back to Iran. For among those things, he said that while these negotiations usually take a long time, and they took a long time in the past, via the Pakistanis and the Qataris, right now he seems to believe that the talks are more serious after Iran has submitted those 7 points. And the fact that these negotiations are ongoing after the U.S. president rejected them and has announced rejecting them means that the Iranians are still ready to probably give concessions or at least continue to negotiate with the Americans. So there is hope, according to Araghchi, that these negotiations this time around might be more serious, might take less time while the Iranians are waiting for a final response from the Americans. At the same time, the language of threat, the rhetoric of force is still ongoing by Speaker Qalibaf, by the Supreme Leader, and even by Araghchi also himself, saying that Iranians are not budging, they're not being fazed by the presence of American troops and so on, and Iran is still ready to defend itself militarily.
0: Mohammed Val joining us live from Tehran. Thank you so much, Mohammed. And joining me here in the studio now is Paul Musgrave. He's an associate professor of government at Georgetown University here in Qatar. Paul, always good to have you in the studio. Let's begin with these new lines of communication between Iran and the U.S. through mediators. Arachi says that these channels are now getting more serious. Do you agree with that? I mean, do you see that there's a more serious line of communication taking place now?
6: I think that that is right. And the best indication of this has been, of course, that there have been real serious talks in and around the UN General Assembly. Of course, last week, all the headlines were Donald Trump's threats that he might annihilate the Islamic Republic of Iran. But I think that people really need at some point to discount the bluster, the Trumpian statements, and instead look at what is happening. What is happening is that both slightly, directly, and also continually through mediators, reportedly including Pakistan and, of course, Qatar, we have seen a lot of engagement. And that engagement seems to be focusing around the issues of sanctions, lifting the freeze on Iran's assets, and, of course, proceeding to talks on the nuclear issue while reopening the Strait of Hormuz. And those talks are, of course, you know, in the shadow of the Memorandum of Understanding, which collapsed. But there does seem to be some belief on both sides that a deal could be made. One big question, of course, is it immediately, as the Iranians are pressing for, or is it going to be after the midterms, as President Trump has publicly promised?
0: Of course, Donald Trump, he posted on Truth Social, and I just want to read this, that he says that there is a story that Trump offered sanctions relief and frozen funds to Iran. This is untrue. I offered them nothing. So Trump basically standing firm, saying he's not offering anything to Iran. He even rejected this proposal publicly, yet you have Abbas Araghchi saying he's still waiting for an official response from Washington. So he says Trump's response is not the official response. How should we read that?
6: Well, there's a couple of ways that we can read this. One is when you have shuttle diplomacy taking place between two powers, mediators are going to try to test what is acceptable to each. On the other hand, of course, President Trump is wrong. Back in the Memorandum of Understanding, these are exactly the kinds of points that President Trump offered. It's reasonable to assume, and everybody expects, that any sort of deal or lasting arrangement will involve sanctions relief, will involve these kinds of concessions. But I do think that for once, we have to parse a Trump statement very carefully. He said he never offered. Right. And that, of course, is different from saying that it's never been offered, it's never been discussed. And what he did not say on Truth Social is that there's no talks, we're walking away from talks. He didn't blow up the talks. And one thing that has been constant in these negotiations is you get to a point where negotiations are getting productive, and then either Trump tweets something inflammatory or the IRGC actually launches a new round of strikes, blowing up the talks themselves. We're not at that point yet, and instead we have both President Pezeshkian and Foreign Minister Araghchi making very clear statements about the possibility of negotiation, even as, in a written statement, the Supreme Leader has, you know, committed to resistance and standing up to the Americans and the enemy.
0: Paul, what do you make of this latest move from Iran, talking directly to the American people, issuing a letter to the American people, trying to reach out to the Americans at this point? What do you make of that?
6: Well, I think the big context here is that over the last several days, you know, in public statements and written statements, the Iranian government has sought to portray themselves as the victim of a war of aggression, you know, likely true in this case, dealing with a president and administration that's untrustworthy, again, reasonable, and also vowing resistance. In that regard, I think that this is the next step in a public relations campaign designed to shift American public opinion, designed to put pressure on President Trump to come back to the negotiating table. Now, that doesn't mean that this necessarily is going to work. I'm not a media advisor to the Iranian government, but I think that dozens of pages is not necessarily the best way to capture the idea of the American people. But it is also true that throughout this entire war, Iran has been very effective, whether it be through Lego videos or through talking about calamities like the attack on the school in Manab, in a way that has struck at Americans' understanding. But where I think that they may be overestimating the American public's grasp of strategic command is talking about the 800 military bases worldwide or the details of GDP. Instead, I think that they should be focusing probably on what Republicans in Congress are focusing on, which is the specific economic pain that is being brought to the United States as a consequence of this war. And that, I think, has proven to be more influential than any statement that Tehran can put out.
0: Paul Musgrave, an associate professor of government at Georgetown University here in Qatar, thank you so much. An Israeli attack on an apartment building in Gaza City has killed one Palestinian. Several others were injured, including children. Earlier, Palestinian media reported a fire at another building in the city caused by an Israeli drone strike. The Israeli prime minister released a statement saying the army killed a Hamas commander in the overnight attack. Let's go live to Gaza City. Hani Mahmoud is there for us. Hani, what more can you tell us about these latest strikes?
7: Well, let me just point out that the drones are still hovering in the area, covering the western part of Gaza City and toward the side where the residential building was attacked earlier this morning at about 4:30 in the morning, about dawn time, to my left side here of the Gaza Strip in the northern part of the Strip. What we know at this point, it was a residential building, an apartment at the upper floor of this residential building that was struck by multiple drones, missiles, about four of them, according to eyewitnesses in the area. Fire just spread in the building. It was very difficult for at least a couple hours until paramedics, civil defense, rescue members reached the area and managed to put some of the fire out and to recover the bodies that were killed in the attacks, including many of the injuries, the children. The footage that we looked at and from inside the Shifa Hospital of the children shivering in the emergency department as a result of the attack, soaked in the blood as a result of the attack. Some of them were experiencing severe burns as they were transported to the hospital. The Israeli military issued a statement confirming unilaterally that it targeted the Izzeddin al-Baik, who is the Al-Qassam Brigade commander in northern part of the Strip. Again, just to point out these statements, we've seen many of them over the past months. Every time an aerial attack that involved targeting an official or a commander on the ground, the Israeli military shortly issues a unilateral statement. It's hard to verify this independently on the ground, as most of the time the bodies or the targets are either fully charred or they are torn into pieces. It becomes very difficult to verify whether the person identified killed is the actual person that the Israeli military is referring to. So this is the situation so far on the ground. We know there is a funeral that is going to be held later on for the two people killed in the attacks, but it's up till now there is no official statement from Hamas to confirm the assassination of its brigade commander in the northern part of the Strip.
0: Hani, what are these continued Israeli strikes doing to people's sense of security or insecurity, living under constant fear of being bombed by the Israelis still to this day?
7: Absolutely, and it's the fact that it's happening on a daily basis. It's been quite difficult for people to plan their day ahead, let alone planning for a week or for a month here. People living in a constant state of panic, state of fear here, as most of these attacks are unpredictable. There are no prior warning whatsoever. They happen at any given moment of the day or the night. And as of the last of the early morning attacks, it happens while people were inside this apartment sleeping when the attack happened. It's not the first time we're seeing this happen. It happened over the past months, people inside buildings peacefully were attacked by these drone strikes, or driving their vehicles on the roads here, or just walking. The problem with this also, it's not just the person targeted being eliminated, but there are people who are on the sidewalks or happen to be walking at the same time when the attack happened are also casualties, just adding to the kill list that the Israeli military is expanding so far across the Strip. Every day there are new names and new numbers are added to this list, and just causing state of panic, state of fear, state of mayhem here as people start to worry about going outside or doing their normal errands that they used to do in the past, as it's increasingly dangerous for them.
0: That is Al Jazeera's Hani Mahmoud reporting live from Gaza City. Thank you, Hani. At least 100 Israeli settlers attacked a village in the occupied West Bank on Monday night. The Israeli military says the group prevented a Palestinian family from returning to their home in the village of Jalud. Settler harassment and violence forced the family to leave 2 months ago. The army said it had coordinated the family's return, but the settlers blocked them. There have also been settler attacks in the town of Betunia. Nida Ibrahim joins us live from Ramallah in the occupied West Bank. Nida, you're close to those attacks in Betunia. Talk us through what's been happening there.
8: Well, Palestinians here were surprised to see Israeli forces coming in, shutting down roads, preventing movement in the area of Betunia, which is known to be an industrial area. There are a lot of businesses here, but all of that is coming to a halt because of this event right here. These are Israeli settlers who just stormed this area early this morning. They put up chairs. They are intending to do some sort of a religious prayer, religious festivity, because we're talking about a period of Jewish holidays. And we, as you can see, the Israeli army, the Israeli police, Israeli forces are preventing Palestinians from using that street that connects Betunia, Ramallah, all of these towns to other towns here in the occupied West Bank. But that daily commute, that daily trip has become completely halted because of these Israeli settlers who continue to intimidate people. They're not just here to conduct prayers. They're here to provoke Palestinians, to remind them that no area is off limits. This may be the largest gathering we see of its kind. This also may be the closest they're getting to this area. Yes, we've seen one settler raiding this area a few weeks ago. Then Palestinian police stopped him. Then we've seen more and more Israeli settlers coming into the area and threatening to conduct more and more protests because they don't want anyone to stop their settlers from being from raiding Palestinian cities, Palestinian towns. And we are just seeing yet another provocation before our eyes of how Palestinian movement is restricted, how Palestinians have to bear the brunt of just what the Israeli settlers wish and want to do. And according to our sources, they say that they're here because there's a spring of water, and usually Israeli settlers use springs, use archaeological sites, use whatever they can find here in the occupied West Bank to some sort of a justification to say, oh, we're here because of prayers, oh, we're here because this is a religious site for us. But what we see before our eyes is yet another attempt of land grabs, yet another attempt of intimidating Palestinians and making them really scared to be moving around, to be in their own homes just because Israeli settlers decided they want to come in. And often we see Israeli military, Israeli forces coming in and offering them protection, stopping movement for Palestinians, stopping businesses. People were using the street to go to their work, to their schools, to their shops when they were surprised to see these Israeli settlers being protected by the Israeli forces disrupting their movement.
0: So these settler attacks happening on a daily basis, Betunia, Jalud, Ramallah, we're less than a month now before the Israeli elections. How do these settler attacks play into the ongoing election campaigns?
8: Well, they are a major part of the election campaign because as we see Israelis heading more and more to the right-wing parties want to get more votes. And how do they do that? By showing that they are limiting Palestinian movement, but by showing that they are grabbing more and more Palestinian lands, by kicking people out of their homes. And what happened in Jalud is yet another reminder of how the Netanyahu government managed to undermine the judicial system and create some sort of a rule of law that allows settlers to take matters into their own hands. The family in Jalud has a Supreme Court order, Israeli Supreme Court order, telling the settlers to leave the home, the Palestinian home that they have occupied. The settlers left. The Palestinian family came in. So the settlers decided to set that house on fire to prevent Palestinians from being in it. It's a daily terror, Palestinians here would tell you, the settler attacks and also the Israeli army that continues raiding Palestinian towns and communities.
0: Al Jazeera's Nida Ibrahim reporting live from Ramallah in the occupied West Bank. Thank you, Nida. Well, it's on October the 27th that Israel will head to the polls. These elections are being closely watched in neighboring Lebanon and Syria, where Israeli forces occupy hundreds of square kilometers of territory. But many people there are skeptical that this vote will bring any kind of significant change to Israeli policy. Instead, there's growing concern that the government could intensify its military campaign in the weeks leading up to these elections. Zeina Horer has more from Nabatea in Lebanon.
9: This is Prime Minister Benjamin Netanyahu's security doctrine in action. But few people living alongside Israel's occupation in southern Lebanon believe Israel's general elections next month will bring change.
10: Israel has territorial ambitions. It seeks a greater Israel and has its eyes on our south.
9: Life has returned to some areas, but the conflict isn't over, even as Prime Minister Benjamin Netanyahu will be fighting for his political survival.
1: For the past 3 years, to strike Hezbollah anywhere in Lebanon.
9: And like the current leadership, Eisenkot wants Hezbollah to disarm and long-term security for the residents of northern Israel. People are also concerned in southern Syria, where the Israeli military has seized several hundred square kilometers of land. The current Israeli leadership says the military is not leaving. Eisenkot, too, appears not to want to rush a withdrawal, but use the occupation as leverage. It's left people on both sides of the border concerned that instead of bringing change, Israel's upcoming elections could make their situation worse.
11: Between now and the elections, military escalation is possible. Netanyahu may see war as key to winning.
9: Netanyahu has already delayed the diplomatic track with the government in Beirut. And the military, which has stepped up attacks, is discussing a new phase in operations. While the debate among Israel's political rivals is not about maintaining dominance, but how. Zeina Khoder, Al Jazeera, Lebanon.
0: And still ahead here on Al Jazeera, heavy fighting in Ethiopia. Pro-government forces claim they're making gains against the TPLF.
12: Through centuries of expulsion and persecution, an ideology was formed that would appropriate Jewish identity, facilitate the creation of Israel, and frame it within the Western world order. In a three-part series, The Big Picture charts the rise of the ethno-religious state from an imperial proxy to an indispensable ally of the West, and examines how this alliance has granted the Zionist project global impunity. The Big Picture, How Israel Won the West, Part 2 on Al Jazeera.
13: In Gaza and Sudan, crisis is a daily reality. And in many other places around the world, families continue to face conflict, hunger, and displacement. 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You are their lifeline. 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

You're watching Al Jazeera, our top stories this hour. OpenAI says it won't release its next-generation artificial intelligence model because of safety concerns. It says testing found problems with how the system followed instructions and explained its actions. Iran's Revolutionary Guard has released what it calls a letter to the American people. Spokesperson Hossein Mohebi outlined the message at a news conference. He said Tehran is ready to talk directly to people.

0: people in the United States. An Israeli attack on an apartment building in Gaza City has killed one Palestinian. Several others were injured, including children. The Israeli Prime Minister says the army killed a Hamas commander in an overnight attack. Ethiopia's army says it now controls the town of Alamata in the north. It's in the Tigray region, which is controlled by the Tigrayan People's Liberation Front. Well, this video shows pro-government forces making their way through the town. The area has seen heavy fighting over the last week. It's not clear yet whether the Ethiopian military has full control of the town. The fighting has spread from the Tigray region to neighboring regions of Amhara to the west and Afar to the east. The governor of Afar has told Al Jazeera that Eritrean forces are now seizing territory in the region. Eritrea has repeatedly denied backing opposition fighters. Our correspondent Mohamed Taha Tawakul has more from Samarra in the northeastern Ethiopia.
1: The situation on the ground has undergone a complete change. Over the past 5 days, the attacks have been carried out by the Tigray Front with incursions into the Amhara and Afar regions. Federal army forces have managed to take control of the city of Alamata, which is located in the Tigray region, and they have advanced further. They are now heading toward or surrounding the city of Mekele, according to an informed military source speaking to Al Jazeera. A short while ago, he said that they were heading towards the regional capital, while fighting is continuing along a broad front in the Amhara region, because these are mountainous areas. In the Afar region where I am, fighting is of course still continuing. More than two-thirds of the region has reportedly been taken over by Eritrean forces, according to a statement by the regional governor. He said that Eritrean forces are participating in the fighting, and this is the first time, of course, that an official has announced Eritrea's involvement in these battles. In statements made exclusively to Al Jazeera, he said that Eritrean forces control two-thirds of the region and are moving to cut the road linking Djibouti and Eritrea. More than 80,000 Afar civilians are trapped in four cities after forces managed a short while ago to liberate the city of Mekele, which is near the borders of Tigray and Amhara. Therefore, based on the statements of the Afar regional governor, it can be said that a new phase of direct confrontations has begun. Perhaps the only areas where they still maintain control are those bordering Eritrea along the Afar regional boundary. It should be noted that the Afar region extends into Djibouti and Eritrea. The Afar are an ethnic group and the Afar people speak the same language. Most of the population is Muslim. The majority of the Afar population lives on both the Eritrean and Ethiopian sides of the border. So it can be clearly stated, according to the regional governor, that there are more than 60,000 Eritrean refugees who fled Eritrea and are currently in areas where Eritrean forces have taken control. Therefore, he is appealing to the international community to intervene and protect the Eritrean refugees inside the Afar region. The situation is therefore extremely dangerous, and perhaps in the coming hours the federal government will intervene alongside the Afar regional government.
0: Well, the fighting in the north has raised fears Ethiopia could be heading towards another civil war. The Tigray People's Liberation Front dominated politics for nearly 30 years until 2018. That's when Abiy Ahmed became prime minister and shifted the balance of power. 2 years later, war broke out. The army attacked the TPLF, which had taken control of a military base. Hundreds of thousands of people were killed between 2020 and 2022. But in 2022, the two sides signed a peace deal, but disputes about the status of the TPLF and its disarmament remained. And then earlier this year, fighting resumed, and in July, the TPLF declared the deal effectively dead. Malcolm Webb is following developments for us live from Nairobi. Malcolm, let's begin with the government forces taking control of Alamata, south of Mekele in Tigray. What are the government forces trying to do here?
2: Well, Alamata is on a main road that

0: again. But what's characterising the conflict this time is that the federal government forces have superior air power. They have drones, imported drones, domestically manufactured drones. But they've consistently found it difficult to displace ground troops of the TPLF and of the TPLF's new allies, which include the Fano movement, the armed group from neighbouring Amhara. Now, Alamata can be used by the federal forces for resupply for any attempted advance further north or into Amhara region. Meanwhile, the TPLF just in recent days said that it had taken towns to the east of Mekelle, moving into the Afar region, what appears to be an attempt to move towards the border with Djibouti. Djibouti is Ethiopia's port. It's access to the Red Sea. It depends on it. And it appears the TPLF have an objective to try and cut that off.
1: Malcolm, what do we know about the humanitarian impact here? If this indeed breaks out into another major civil war, I mean, we've had hundreds of thousands of people who died in the last civil war. Could this turn into another really, really deadly conflict?
0: Doctors Without Borders has said that just in the last few days that the number of war-wounded people coming to the medical facilities that it operates in northern Ethiopia has surged. People seeking treatment and receiving treatment. It says it's had to shut its operations in Alamata because of the situation there. People have talked about tens of thousands displaced from the towns where the fighting has been, but we don't have any official reports or official numbers on the number of people who have been forced from their homes just yet. One of the reasons it's becoming more difficult to get information is because, once again, the internet's been cut off since Friday. There's been significant disruptions to the internet and the mobile phone services, making it difficult to find out exactly what's going on.
1: That is Al Jazeera's Malcolm Webb reporting live from Nairobi. Thank you, Malcolm. Parts of the Thai capital are still flooded after heavy rain over the weekend. Neighbourhoods in eastern Bangkok are among the worst hit. Transport is still severely disrupted and tens of thousands of homes are submerged. Many in the capital say they're struggling to source essential supplies like food and clean water.
2: It's extremely difficult for residents here. There is no water, no electricity, and using the bathroom is difficult. We have children and elderly living here too. So, day-to-day, life is very hard.
3: We weren't prepared at all. We only knew it was going to rain, but there was no warning whatsoever. I still thought the water would recede shortly and never expected it to flood this deeply, because on Friday the water was only knee-deep.
1: And joining me now live from Bangkok is Masun Wongmasoe, a climate and energy campaigner at Greenpeace Thailand. Manun, very good to have you on the program. We are seeing so many regions in the world now suffer extreme weather events. How resistant are you there in Thailand to the effects of climate change?
4: Hi, everyone. So I think the rainfall is getting worse in Thailand. We have the witness to continue continue rain throughout last week in Bangkok and surrounding area, but the situation got its worse in the Friday, September 26th, and it reached the state we call stagnant rainfall or rainfall that accrues in concentrate area for many days. According to the drainage and sewerage department, accumulate rainfall reaches as high as 210 in some area on the September 25th, which account for as much 60 to 70% of the expected rainfall for the entry month of the September. So that's because according to the Thai meteorological, this event was caused by the three weather factor occurring at the same time, monsoon trough over the central and eastern Thailand, strengthening southwest monsoon and a strong low pressure area along the monsoon trough. The monsoon trough. Together, they cause a rain cloud to move slowly and remain over the same area, bringing to

0: heavy rainfall to the Bangkok and surrounding province, eastern Thailand and the upper South. So this is not the first time in recent year that Thailand has experienced non-stop the rainfall that went on for the like this. In November last year, in Hat Yai, a city in the southern part of the Thailand, also experiences a heavy rainfall. That's what associate with atmospheric river, especially a river in the sky, is carrying hard amount of moisture. It's a reflect the growing risk of extreme weather in warming world, driving a large by our continued dependence on the fossil fuel, according to the International Energy Agency. They launched the report, the Global Energy Review 2023. So fossil gas emission rose by around 2.5% or around 180 million tons of carbon dioxide in 2024.
1: Let me just ask you, how are people being impacted by this? I mean, we're looking at these pictures. It's flooding all over the place. People are just trying to find food, clean water. How are they suffering under these extreme weathers that you're explaining?
0: So yeah, they're suffering about the food and the clean water for now. So some area it have drainage remains quite slow because the two main canal in Bangkok is struggling. So for me, in this over the past two weeks, the floods across the 29 provinces, including Bangkok, have killed 23 people and affected more than 2.6 million. So it is a loss and damage from the ordinary people. So I think yes, that's suffering in the impact have a contribute far less to the climate crisis than the carbon major. I mean, the major fossil fuel producer driving global emission in 2024 alone around 34.7 gigaton carbon dioxide were linked to the just 166 oil, gas, coal, and cement producer. So why the fossil fuel industry to continue the process, but ordinary people are left to bear the cost of the flood and disaster? Yeah. So this is the climate industry.
1: Manun Wong Masoe, a climate and energy campaigner at Greenpeace Thailand, thank you so much for your time. British police say five people arrested for suspected terrorism and explosives offences have been released on bail. They've said the suspects are still part of an ongoing investigation into an incident near an airbase used by American forces. Now, in an interview with US media, Secretary of State Marco Rubio said Washington believes another country was involved in this Fairford incident.
2: Well, let me preface by saying that I have to be careful. There's some things I cannot say on the air for a lot of different reasons. Suffice it to say that what happened, what almost happened, what could have happened in the UK over the weekend is a very serious situation. It's one that clearly involves the hands of a foreign actor. I won't get into great detail about that yet. I do want to thank the authorities in the United Kingdom who have been very cooperative, been on top of it. I know a lot of people are disturbed by the news that some of these people have been released on bail, as a result, some of the people are being investigated, and obviously we're engaging with them on all of that.
1: Now, Iran has denied any involvement, and the UK says authorities are exploring multiple lines of inquiry. Camille Nedelec reports from Fairford.
3: Security remains tight at RAF Fairford, an airbase used by the US to launch strikes on Iran. Police declared a major incident here on Sunday morning, but 24 hours later, five men arrested nearby over a suspected bomb plot were released on bail. Police saying the men, all British nationals in their 20s, remain under investigation.
4: There is significant interest in whether the current geopolitical context has a bearing on this incident. At Counterterrorism Policing, we are working within this context every single day. And at this stage, we are keeping an open mind in this investigation.
3: The UK government initially refused to allow the US to use RAF Fairford for strikes against Iran, but later approved its use for what it described as defensive strikes. In July, Iran's Revolutionary Guard said bases used to attack

0: Iranian soil were a legitimate target.
1: As you'll have heard from counter-terrorism police today, it's too early to make decisions around attribution. We're keeping all lines of inquiry open, including the possibility that these individuals may have been acting either knowingly or unknowingly on behalf of proxies or state-backed actors. But at this stage, it is too soon to make determinations.
0: The Iranian embassy to London dismissed any involvement, saying in a statement, "It categorically rejects and strongly condemns the recent unfounded and malicious speculations published by some British individuals and media outlets attempting to link Iran to the arrest of five suspects in the vicinity of the RAF Fairford base." Following the suspects' release, more than 80 households evacuated on Sunday were given permission to return home. This checkpoint is now open, but only to people who were evacuated in the early hours of Sunday. Police are checking their names against a list and letting them drive back home. While the airbase itself is secured, the protections do not appear to extend to the country lanes and picturesque villages near RAF Fairford, says the area's local MP.
2: I will be pressing for a debrief after this to look at what could have been done. What are the lessons learned?
0: Police say the five bailed men are subject to strict conditions on their movement and who they can contact. And while it remains unclear what they were doing near the airbase, after a top-level security meeting, Prime Minister Andy Burnham urged people not to speculate. Camille Nedelec, Al Jazeera, Fairford, UK.
3: And still ahead here on Al Jazeera, transport workers across the Philippines are on strike against rising fuel costs.
4: The latest news.
5: What you see behind me is more than a displacement camp. It's a reflection of one of the biggest challenges facing the United Nations today in Gaza.
4: With detailed coverage.
6: International aid for reconstruction is conditioned on Hezbollah disarming, but there's been little progress in implementing it.
4: From the heart of the story.
7: Months into the war, students in Iran are heading back to the class with an uncertain future ahead.
8: In-depth analysis of the day's headlines.
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11: Who ordered the police to treat civilian protesters as enemies of the state?
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13: They can't make up their mind what they're trying to achieve, can they?
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0: Britain's Prime Minister Andy Burnham is preparing for his first Labour conference speech as leader. He's promised to ease the cost of living and increase defence spending. Marina Veselinovic reports.
1: You don't have to go far at the Labour Party conference to see the message Andy Burnham wants to convey. It reflects a premiership so far defined more by mood than by policy. Delegates here feel more optimistic than they did under his predecessor Keir Starmer. But Burnham's popularity is about to collide with Britain's economic reality.
2: Well, Andy Burnham has just finished taking calls from the general public here at the Labour Party conference in Liverpool. And what they really want to know is what he's going to do about the cost of living. That has been the main issue at conference here.
1: And one of the main concerns, according to polls, out in the real world. Like in Bootle, a few miles north of Liverpool, it's traditional Labour territory. But Reform and the Greens have made gains locally. Residents have mixed views on the new Prime Minister.
3: His predecessors and everyone else who has gone before, no one has made any significant changes. So I can't see him making any significant changes.
2: Andy Burnham, what's your take?
4: I've seen a few clips of him on like TikTok and Facebook and stuff, and what he's saying is quite true, and I agree with a lot of things.
2: How do you think Andy Burnham's
5: doing? He's better than the Conservatives.
2: He's better than... Is he better than Keir Starmer?
6: Oh, yeah.
1: Back at the conference, the hope is that that goodwill will hold. Labour has edged ahead in the polls, but Reform remains close behind.
7: So in the Ipsos polling we're doing with the public as a whole, we're seeing what we might call the Burnham bounce but. So personally, he's quite popular, but there is a but. It's still the case that 70% of people still say they are dissatisfied with the way the government is running the country. And there is still a strong belief that the country is moving in the wrong direction.
1: High inflation, driven in part by higher fuel prices, makes Burnham's pledge to ease the cost of living harder to deliver.
2: Here in Liverpool, Andy Burnham and his ministers are making big promises. Free social care at the point of need, increased defence spending. But what we haven't heard so far is how his government intends to pay for it all.
1: Burnham has promised not to raise the main taxes, but finding the money might mean cutting spending elsewhere. And those tough decisions will test his appeal. Milena Veselinovic, Al Jazeera, Liverpool, England.
0: Commuters are facing disruptions in the Philippines as public transport workers begin a two-day strike against rising fuel prices. Jamila Alindogan reports from Manila.
8: Thousands of public transport drivers today are turning off their engines across the country to protest the increasing fuel prices that many here describe as actually bleeding communities. They've spoken about how difficult it has been to earn from $10 every day in the beginning of this year to now barely $5.
9: What's really tragic here is that when oil companies increase their prices, the government can do nothing about it because the industry is deregulated. But when the drivers ask for even a 1 centavo increase in fares, they have to pass through the eye of a needle because the whole transport industry is regulated.
10: We've been calling to repeal deregulation of government control over oil prices and want excise tax to be removed because the farmers are the ones who are primarily affected by this. Farmers who actually use oil in their farming, in plowing their fields, and farmers who use fertilizers.
8: Another key challenge that public transport is facing today is the push of the government to move to electric public transport. It's something that many drivers here say they are willing to go into, except that the loans are expensive, and that transition is something that they cannot really afford. The prices of goods are steadily increasing, and it's a crisis that's being felt by millions of Filipinos across the country. And although the war in Iran and the events in the Middle East have actually triggered this crisis, many Filipinos say the government can no longer use that excuse in its inability to respond to the major economic needs of millions of Filipinos. So again, this transport strike is not simply about turning off their engines. It's about whether Filipinos can actually continue to make ends meet for the next few months. Jamila Alindogan, Al Jazeera, Manila.
0: And I'll be back in a few minutes with more news. If you can't wait that long, aljazeera.com is the place to go. Stay with us.
1: The latest news.
6: Trump has never been shy about threatening Iran. What makes this different was him saying the decision is his alone to make, a deal or annihilation.
1: With detailed coverage.
11: For 2026, the UN is seeking around $710 million for funding. So far, they've received 60% of it.
1: From around the world.
12: They say that they're fed up waiting for the Spanish government to come up with a solution. They feel abandoned by the European Union.
13: President Trump used tariffs as a weapon. Supporters say it was worth it. It forced allies as well as rivals to take the United States more seriously. But critics argue President Trump's pay-to-play system puts a price tag on that promise.

0: Hello, I'm Pernayberg. This is Al Jazeera coming to you live from Doha. Our top stories. OpenAI scraps the rollout of its newest model after warnings about the dangers of artificial intelligence. Israel bombs a residential building in Gaza, killing one Palestinian and injuring several others, including children. Israeli settlers attack Palestinian homes in the occupied West Bank, blocking roads, setting fires and throwing stones. Heavy battles in Ethiopia. Pro-government forces claim gains against opposition TPLF fighters.
1: And what could have happened in the UK over the weekend is a very serious situation.
0: The US Secretary of State says a foreign actor was involved in the alleged plot targeting a British airbase used by American forces. For weeks, global concern has been growing over whether the most powerful artificial intelligence systems can be kept under control. Now, one of the companies leading the AI race is holding back its next-generation model because of safety concerns. OpenAI says GPT 6.1 Astra will not be released as planned next month. Testing found the model sometimes acted beyond its authorized scope and failed to accurately explain what it had done. The decision follows a series of incidents in which AI agents have gained unauthorized access to government and other computer systems. They've fueled calls for tighter safeguards as AI models become more powerful and more autonomous. Speaking to Al Jazeera, OpenAI's head of safety systems said, while its new model had improved on some tasks, it didn't quite meet the bar in terms of staying within scope and authorization and how it communicates back to the user about the work it's done. He added, "We want to make sure our model development is safe, no matter whether it's in the company or when we ship it to users." He ended with, "But when we ship it to users, we have an extremely high bar in terms of safety and alignment." Chetan Arora is the Director of Education for Software Systems and Cybersecurity at Monash University. He says the model lacks safeguards to stop it from going beyond its instruction.
2: We have the tendency to anthropomorphize AI agents, right? So when we speak of deception or lying, it's not like of us humans. So it's very different. So when we say it wants to be deceptive, I think we give it too much credit, and it's the wrong mental picture for anybody who doesn't understand AI. So I think what's happening is it's essentially a system that was given a specific goal, and it was told, go achieve this goal, and there are no stopping conditions per se. So it's like water finding its path through the cracks while there were no engineering structures to stop going it through the cracks. And I think in plain terms, what happened was OpenAI found during internal testing that the model is not really working accurately as it's intended to do. And it's taking actions beyond what it was supposed to report. And it would carry on with tasks without stopping to ask for a user's permission first. So that's what really happened. And from an engineering standpoint, what we need to figure out is what are these common sense safeguards that we need to put around these models. For example, the case of OpenAI agent a few days ago being reported accessing Australia's Medicare, so the medical system, after it persisted again and again and again. It didn't persist because it wanted to persist or hack into the system. It persisted because nobody gave it an explicit instruction. When you hit this wall, just stop after one try or two tries and go and escalate it to a human expert.
0: An Israeli attack on an apartment building in Gaza City has killed one Palestinian. Several others were injured, including children. Earlier, Palestinian media reported a fire at another building in the city caused by an Israeli drone strike. The Israeli Prime Minister released a statement saying the army killed a Hamas commander in an overnight attack. And in Deir al-Balah, a mass funeral has been held for over 50 Palestinians whose bodies were recovered from underneath the rubble. The bodies were pulled from the wreckage of destroyed buildings in the Al-Nusayrat refugee camp. Palestinians have held several mass funerals of those killed during Israel's genocide in Gaza. More than 73,000 Palestinians have been killed in Israeli attacks since October 2023. Let's go live now to Gaza City. Hani Mahmoud is there for us. Hani, what more can you tell us about these latest strikes?
3: Well, at this point, what we know, it's an apartment building in one of the remaining residential buildings in the northern part of Gaza City. Al-Nasser Street is a very popular street, not only with the many of the buildings on both sides, the majority of them have been destroyed, but with many of the displacements camp in the area. And we know so far, according to medical sources, two people have been killed and multiple other were injured, not just from the flat that was targeted or the apartment, but many are from the lower floors as shrapnels were flying at a very high speed and were hitting many of the surrounding buildings. According to medical sources, up to 15 people, including children, were transported to the hospital just in an hour after the attack happened. Fire spread in the area, made it very difficult for the civil defense rescue members, for the paramedics, the ambulance to get to the area and recover the bodies, let alone climbing up to the upper floors of the building and recovering the bodies. The Israeli military issued a statement saying the target was a Hamas brigade commander in the northern part of the strip. Now, there is no confirmation from our side here on the ground. It's often hard to independently verify these claims by the Israeli military. We've seen this happening over the past months, shortly after aerial attacks involving officials or involving commanders on the ground or field commanders on the ground. The Israeli military issued a statement saying that it targeted the certain person. But on the ground, we don't have a statement by Hamas or al-Qassami Brigade. They haven't confirmed the assassination of their command leader. We know there is a funeral that is going to happen in a little bit here from Gaza. But again, it just the statement is unilateral, and it's hard to independently verify the identity of the person that has been targeted by the Israeli military.
0: Hani, we just showed pictures from a mass funeral in Deir al-Balah. I mean, it must be difficult for Palestinians as more and more bodies are now being pulled from the rubble of those bombed out buildings.
3: Absolutely, and it has become a routine for Palestinians to see these massive funerals, just giving the largest scale, the massive devastation that's caused to many of the buildings across the Gaza Strip. Nearly 3 years now, these remains were trapped beneath the rubble of these buildings. Not just Al-Muhandisin building or engineers building in the Nusayrat refugee camp, many of the buildings here in Gaza City, we've seen the Civil Defense Department, its rescue members are working day and night trying to recover many of the remains of the bodies beneath the rubble of these buildings. And Nusayrat particularly, this is a 60-story building, and not just the building that was hit and destroyed. Many of the surrounding buildings were also destroyed as it was hit very hard with more than 15 bombs at the initial weeks of the genocide. We're talking about particularly the early hours of the morning of the 31st of October 2023, nearly 3 years, many of these remains were trapped beneath the rubble. 150 people were inside this building. Immediately, many of the bodies were recovered after the attacks happened, but the majority were still trapped under large slabs of concrete. The floors came all sandwiched like pancake together, trapping many of these bodies underneath the rubble. 43 remains of bodies recovered, and the massive funeral is just for the families here, just to bid farewell and finally bury them properly.
0: Al Jazeera's Hani Mahmoud, live for us in Gaza City. Thank you, Hani. At least 100 Israeli settlers attacked a village in the occupied West Bank on Monday night. The Israeli military says the group prevented a Palestinian family from returning to their home in the village of Jalud. Settler harassment and violence forced the family to leave 2 months ago. The army said it had coordinated the family's return, but the settlers blocked them. There have also been settler attacks in the town of Betunia. Anita Ibrahim has more on the attacks from near Ramallah in the occupied West Bank.
4: Palestinians here were surprised to see Israeli forces coming in, shutting down roads, preventing movement in the area of Bitunia, which is known to be an industrial area. There are a lot of businesses here, but all of that is coming to a halt because of this event right here. These are Israeli settlers who just stormed this area early this morning. They put up chairs. They are intending to do some sort of a religious prayer, religious festivity, because we're talking about a period of Jewish holidays. And we, as you can see, the Israeli army, the Israeli police, Israeli forces are preventing Palestinians from using that street that connects Bitunia, Ramallah, all of these towns to other towns here in the occupied West Bank. But that daily commute, that daily trip has become completely halted because of these Israeli settlers who continue to intimidate people. They're not just here to conduct prayers. They're here to provoke Palestinians, to remind them that no area is off limits. This may be the largest gathering we see of its kind. This also may be the closest they're getting to this area. Yes, we've seen one settler raiding this area a few weeks ago. Then Palestinian police stopped him. Then we've seen more and more Israeli settlers coming into the area and threatening to conduct more and more protests because they don't want anyone to stop their settlers from being from raiding Palestinian cities, Palestinian towns.
0: Iran's Revolutionary Guard has given a speech which it's calling a letter to the American people. Its spokesperson, Hossein Mohebi, said Tehran is ready to talk directly to people in the United States. And he called President Donald Trump a big liar, saying the U.S. has no other choice but to declare failure and leave the region. Mohebi also questioned why the U.S. needs what he described as 800 military bases around the world. Let's go live to Tehran now. Mohammed Val is there for us. Mohammed, this IRGC press conference, what else did the spokesperson say?
5: Well, he basically addressed the American people, saying that they have to understand what's going on and that their government is not explaining to them the situation with Iran. Basically, he's saying that the problem lies with the American military and the American government, and that Iranians and Americans can talk face-to-face or directly through a platform for mutual understanding between people. So this is a message of reconciliation between the Americans and the Iranians, at the same time putting the blame on the American government, saying those 800 military bases have to be explained to the Americans, and they show that it is the Americans who are waging wars of aggression and intervention around the world. He basically, the message is at the same time also a message of force, because he said that Iran is continuing to develop weapons that are necessary for self-defense, including the upgrading of the defense systems that are existing right now. And Iran is ready to confront the Americans when a new phase of this fighting is resumed. So it's a very long letter, and basically it is saying that the Iranians have no problems with the Americans if the American government and the American military refrains from attacking Iran.
0: Ahmed, I want to ask you as well about those diplomatic meetings that have been taking place, because Iranian Foreign Minister Abbas Araghchi, he met mediators from Qatar and Pakistan in the U.S. on Monday. Araghchi says he's still waiting for Washington's official response to an Iranian peace proposal.
6: One of the Qatari mediators held another meeting with us. We discussed ideas on how to find a way to fulfill Iran's conditions and how these conditions could be met. They had some ideas, and we agreed that they would raise the matter again with the American side, after which the U.S. side's final response would be conveyed to us. I hope this process will be completed by today.
0: So, Mohammed, we heard about that plan, the seven-day plan that Abbas Araghchi outlined at the UN. What are Tehran's red lines now?
5: Well, he basically said that Iran is waiting for a positive response that responds to the requirements and to the needs of the Iranian country and government, people and so on, and that Iran is waiting for some kind of change in the way the Americans have been dealing with this situation. He referred to the fact that former rounds of negotiations took a long time every time they were initiated. But now, thanks to this Iranian condensed Iranian proposal, he is expecting the talks this time around to be more serious. So he's positive about the results and waiting for the American response, even though President Trump said he rejected the Iranian proposal. But still, the fact that these negotiations are ongoing through mediators reflects a kind of hope among Iranians here, particularly the leadership, that this time around the two sides might come to a kind of positive conclusion.
0: Thank you so much, Mohammed. That is Al Jazeera's Mohammed Val reporting live from Tehran. And still ahead here on Al Jazeera, people pick up the pieces of their lives after major flooding in Thailand.
7: A headline tells you what happened, but it rarely tells you why. Who benefits? What changed? What systems sit behind it? Al Jazeera explains, breaks down the biggest stories, and rebuilds them with the history and power map that make them make sense. On TV, on YouTube, and in your feed, wherever the story finds you. From complexity to clarity, Al Jazeera explains.
8: And they've echoed the call of many of the hostage families. The time is running out. We need our Prime Minister to accept any deal fast.
9: Some 500,000 to 600,000 people were living here when Israel issued its first unprecedented, all-encompassing evacuation order.
10: The vehicle was hit once by a rocket. He got out, tried to run away, and ran in that direction, and three more rockets eventually killed him just beyond those fire engines.

0: You're watching Al Jazeera, our top stories this hour. OpenAI says it won't release its next-generation artificial intelligence model because of safety concerns. It says testing found problems with how the system followed instructions and explained its actions. An Israeli attack on an apartment building in Gaza City has killed one Palestinian. Several others were injured, including children. The Israeli Prime Minister says the army killed a Hamas commander in an overnight attack. Iran's Revolutionary Guard has released what it calls a letter to the American people. Spokesperson Hossein Mohebi outlined the message at a news conference. He said Tehran is ready to talk directly to people in the United States. Ethiopia's army says it now controls the town of Alamata in the north. It's in the Tigray region, which is controlled by the Tigrayan People's Liberation Front. Well, this video shows pro-government forces making their way through the town. The area has seen heavy fighting over the last week. It's not clear yet whether the Ethiopian military has full control of the town. Well, the fighting has spread from the Tigray region to neighboring regions of Amhara and to the west and Afar to the east. The governor of Afar has told Al Jazeera that Eritrean forces are now seizing territory in the region. Eritrea has repeatedly denied backing opposition fighters. Our correspondent, Mohammed Tawakkul, has more, but we're not going to go to that now. Instead, I'm going to tell you about this renewed fighting in the north, which has raised fears that Ethiopia is heading towards another civil war. And here's how the last civil war developed. The Tigray People's Liberation Front, TPLF, dominated politics for nearly 30 years until 2018. That's when Abiy Ahmed became prime minister and shifted the balance of power. 2 years later, war broke out and the army attacked the TPLF, which had taken control of a military base. Hundreds of thousands of people were killed between the years 2020 and 2022. In November of 2022, the government and Tigrayan forces signed a peace deal, but disputes about the status of the TPLF and its disarmament remained. And earlier this year, sporadic fighting resumed. In July, the TPLF declared the deal effectively dead. Malcolm Webb, he's been following developments for us from Nairobi.
1: Well, Amata is on a main road that goes north from the capital, Addis Ababa, towards Tigray. It's about 120 kilometres south of Mekele. Al-Amata changed hands several times during the last civil war, the two-year civil war that ended in 2022. It's possible that it will change hands more times again. But what's characterising the conflict this time is that the federal government forces have superior air power. They have drones, imported drones, domestically manufactured drones. But they've consistently found it difficult to displace ground troops of the TPLF and of the TPLF's new allies, which include the Fano movement, the armed group from neighbouring Amhara. Now, Al-Amata can be used by the federal forces for resupply for any attempted advance further north or into Amhara region. Without Borders has said that just in the last few days that the number of war-wounded people coming to the medical facilities that it operates in northern Ethiopia has surged. People seeking treatment and receiving treatment. It says it's had to shut its operations in Al-Amata because of the situation there. People have talked about tens of thousands displaced from the towns where the fighting has been, but we don't have any official reports or official numbers on the number of people who have been forced from their homes just yet. And one of the reasons it's becoming more difficult to get information is because, once again, the internet's been cut off. Since Friday, there's been significant disruptions to the internet and the mobile phone services, making it difficult to find out exactly what's going on.
0: Health authorities in the Democratic Republic of Congo say the number of Ebola infections has now surpassed 8,000. Almost 4,000 people have died from the virus. The country says it's running out of health workers to contain the outbreak. Mistrust and anger towards government policies has also made it difficult to mount an effective response. Parts of the Thai capital remain flooded after a heavy rain over the weekend. Neighborhoods in eastern Bangkok are among the worst hit. People were seen wading through knee-deep water to and from shops, carrying bags and boxes of groceries.
2: It's extremely difficult for residents here. There is no water, no electricity, and using the bathroom is difficult. We have children and elderly living here too. So day-to-day, life is very hard.
3: We weren't prepared at all. We only knew it was going to rain, but there was no warning whatsoever. I still thought the water would recede shortly and never expected it to flood this deeply, because on Friday the water was only knee-deep.
0: British police say five people have been released on bail after they were arrested for suspected terrorism and explosives offences. The suspects remain part of an ongoing investigation into an incident near an airbase in Fairford in western England, according to police. In an interview with US media, Secretary of State Margaret Rubio said Washington believes another country was involved in this incident.
4: Well, let me preface by saying that I have to be careful. There's some things I cannot say on the air for a lot of different reasons. Suffice it to say that what happened, what almost happened, what could have happened in the UK over the weekend is a very serious situation. It's one that clearly involves the hands of a foreign actor. I won't get into great detail about that yet. I do want to thank the authorities in the United Kingdom who have been very cooperative, been on top of it. I know a lot of people are disturbed by the news that some of these people have been released on bail, as some of the people are being investigated, and obviously we're engaging with them on all of that.
0: But Iran has strongly denied any involvement. The UK's head of counterterrorism police says authorities are now exploring multiple lines of inquiry. Camille Nedelec reports from Fairford.
5: Security remains tight at RAF Fairford, an airbase used by the US to launch strikes on Iran. Police declared a major incident here on Sunday morning, but 24 hours later, five men arrested nearby over a suspected bomb plot were released on bail. Police saying the men, all British nationals in their 20s, remain under investigation.
6: There is significant interest in whether the current geopolitical context has a

0: bearing on this incident. At Counterterrorism Policing, we are working within this context every single day. And at this stage, we are keeping an open mind in this investigation.
1: The UK government initially refused to allow the US to use RAF Fairford for strikes against Iran, but later approved its use for what it described as defensive strikes. In July, Iran's Revolutionary Guard said bases used to attack Iranian soil were a legitimate target.
2: As you'll have heard from counter-terrorism police today, it's too early to make decisions around attribution. We're keeping all lines of inquiry open, including the possibility that these individuals may have been acting either knowingly or unknowingly on behalf of proxies or state-backed actors. But at this stage, it is too soon to make determinations.
1: The Iranian embassy to London dismissed any involvement, saying in a statement, "It categorically rejects and strongly condemns the recent unfounded and malicious speculations published by some British individuals and media outlets attempting to link Iran to the arrest of five suspects in the vicinity of the RAF Fairford base." Following the suspects' release, more than 80 households evacuated on Sunday were given permission to return home.
3: This checkpoint is now open, but only to people who were evacuated in the early hours of Sunday. Police are checking their names against a list and letting them drive back home.
1: While the airbase itself is secured, the protections do not appear to extend to the country lanes and picturesque villages near RAF Fairford, says the area's local MP.
4: I will be pressing for a debrief after this to look at what could have been done. What are the lessons learned?
1: Police say the five bailed men are subject to strict conditions on their movement and who they can contact. And while it remains unclear what they were doing near the airbase, after a top-level security meeting, Prime Minister Andy Burnham urged people not to speculate. Camille Nedelec, Al Jazeera, Fairford, UK.
5: Israel will head to the polls on October the 27th. The elections are being closely watched in neighbouring Lebanon and Syria, where Israeli forces occupy hundreds of square kilometres of territory. Now, many people there are sceptical this vote will bring any significant change to Israeli policy. Instead, there's growing concern that the government could intensify its military campaign in the weeks leading up to the elections. Zeina Horar has more from Nabatieh in Lebanon.
6: This is Prime Minister Benjamin Netanyahu's security doctrine in action. But few people living alongside Israel's occupation in southern Lebanon believe Israel's general elections next month will bring change.
7: Israel has territorial ambitions. It seeks a greater Israel and has its eyes on our south.
6: Life has returned to some areas, but the conflict isn't over, even as Prime Minister Benjamin Netanyahu will be fighting for his political survival.
8: For the past 3 years and under Netanyahu's leadership, the Israeli military repeatedly targeted Lebanon, particularly the south. It occupied land, it killed and injured thousands, all in the name of security.
6: The current Israeli government is not the only political force that supports military operations beyond its borders. Gadi Eisenkot is Netanyahu's main rival. Once Israel's army chief of staff, he's known for formulating a military strategy during the 2006 war with Hezbollah. It calls for the use of massive force, even on civilian infrastructure, as a deterrent, a doctrine that was used in the past 2 years in Beirut's southern suburbs. The strikes have stopped, but people remain anxious.
8: Eisenkot, like Netanyahu, insists on Israel's freedom of action. But he accuses Netanyahu of bowing to U.S. pressure to halt attacks in Beirut, saying the military should be able to strike Hezbollah anywhere in Lebanon.
6: And like the current leadership, Eisenkot wants Hezbollah to disarm and long-term security for the residents of northern Israel. People are also concerned in southern Syria, where the Israeli military has seized several hundred square kilometers of land. The current Israeli leadership says the military is not leaving. Eisenkot, too, appears not to want to rush a withdrawal, but use the occupation as leverage. It's left people on both sides of the border concerned that instead of bringing change, Israel's upcoming elections could make their situation worse.
9: Between now and the elections, military escalation is possible. Netanyahu may see war as key to winning.
6: Netanyahu has already delayed the diplomatic track with the government in Beirut. And the military, which has stepped up attacks, is discussing a new phase in operations. While the debate among Israel's political rivals is not about maintaining dominance, but how. Zana Khadr, Al Jazeera, Lebanon.
5: Commuters are facing disruptions in the Philippines as public transport workers begin a two-day strike against rising fuel prices. Jamila Alindogan reports from Manila.
10: Thousands of public transport drivers today are turning off their engines across the country to protest the increasing fuel prices that many here describe as actually bleeding communities. They've spoken about how difficult it has been to earn from $10 every day in the beginning of this year to now barely $5.
11: What's really tragic here is that when oil companies increase their prices, the government can do nothing about it because the industry is deregulated. But when the drivers ask for even a 1 centavo increase in fares, they have to pass through the eye of a needle because the whole transport industry is regulated.
12: We've been calling to repeal deregulation of government control over oil prices and want excess tax to be removed, because the farmers are the ones who are primarily affected by this. Farmers who actually use oil in their farming, in plowing their fields, and farmers who use fertilizers.
10: Another key challenge that public transport is facing today is the push of the government to move to electric public transport. It's something that many drivers here say they are willing to go into, except that the loans are expensive, and that transition is something that they cannot really afford. The prices of goods are steadily increasing, and it's a crisis that's being felt by millions of Filipinos across the country. And although the war in Iran and the events in the Middle East have actually triggered this crisis, many Filipinos say the government can no longer use that excuse in its inability to respond to the major economic needs of millions of Filipinos. So again, this transport strike is not simply about turning off their engines. It's about whether Filipinos can actually continue to make ends meet for the next few months. Jamila Alindogan, Al Jazeera, Manila.
5: And there's more news coming up at the top of the hour. You can also visit our website, aljazeera.com. Up next is Al Jazeera Explains, China and Russia, an uneasy power axis, with my colleague Neve Barker. Every reason to stay with us on Al Jazeera.

0: China makes many of the things the world relies on. Solar panels, batteries, small components that keep entire factories running. For years, buying from China helped countries cut costs and build their economies. But what happens when those same supplies become political leverage? Russia faces that question too. After invading Ukraine and facing increasing sanctions, Moscow turned to Beijing. The two nations present themselves as partners, standing together against Western powers. But is this really a partnership of equals? Or does one side increasingly set the terms? Al Jazeera explains.
1: Russia and China, the superpowers of the East. But behind the image of two giants standing side by side is a simpler question. Who needs the other more? One answer lies in a pipeline. For more than a decade, Russia has pushed a project called Power of Siberia 2, a route carrying gas from Western Siberia through Mongolia into northern China. 50 billion cubic meters of gas a year. For Moscow, it's become urgent. Russia has lost most of its European gas market and needs somewhere else to sell. Beijing, it's one option among several. In September 2025, the two governments signed a memorandum. It set the route, it set the volume of gas. It didn't set the price. 8 months later, Russian President Vladimir Putin flew to Beijing to ask again. It was his 25th visit to China. 4 days earlier, US President Donald Trump had left the same city. Chinese President Xi Jinping received both men at the Great Hall of the People. Putin left without a contract. And he recently asked again in Bishkek. The pipeline may still be built. But more than a decade of asking and still no agreed price tells you something on its own. Russia needs another route to another major customer, but China can wait. So how did a partnership designed to give Moscow and Beijing more freedom from the West leave Russia increasingly dependent on China? 20 days before Russian tanks crossed into Ukraine, Xi Jinping and Vladimir Putin stood together in Beijing and issued a joint statement. Their friendship, they declared, had no limits. There were no forbidden areas of cooperation. Well, that was February 2022. But to understand what those words became, you have to go back further. For much of the Cold War, China and the Soviet Union were rivals. In 1969, they even fought a border conflict.
2: Thousands of Muscovites demonstrate outside the Chinese embassy in Moscow. The confrontation across the Ussuri River, the far eastern frontier between the two countries, has provoked a king-size outburst of propaganda from both sides.
1: Relations recovered after the Soviet collapse, and for years, one strategically important part of the relationship ran in Russia's favor. Moscow had military technology Beijing wanted. Russian fighter jets, submarines, and air defense systems. Yes, China was rising fast, but in some areas, it was still buying Russian expertise. Then the ground shifted. China's economy grew to several times Russia's size. Its manufacturing base expanded, and its defense industry became increasingly capable of building its own equipment. Meanwhile, Russia's relationship with the West deteriorated, first after the annexation of Crimea in 2014, then far more sharply after the full-scale invasion of Ukraine in 2022.
3: Мною принято решение о проведении специальной военной операции.
1: Western sanctions cut Moscow off from markets, finance, and technology. European governments moved to reduce their dependence on Russian energy, and Western companies withdrew. Russia needed somewhere else to sell what it produced and somewhere else to buy what it could no longer get. China was there. Beijing and Moscow reject the idea that this has created a hierarchy between them. When Putin returned to Beijing in May 2026, she described the relationship as one based on equality, mutual respect, good faith, and win-win cooperation. Putin used much the same language.
4: Наши отношения самодостаточны, не зависят от текущей мировой конъюнктуры и служат образцом того, как нужно строить отношения между странами и народами.
1: But equality between states is pretty difficult to measure. One way is to ask a simpler question. How easily can either side do without the other? Start with trade. Trade between China and Russia surged to nearly $245 billion in 2024, more than double its level 4 years earlier. But the shape of that trade matters more than size. Russia predominantly sells China energy and raw materials. China sells Russia machinery, electronics, vehicles, and manufactured goods. One side increasingly supplies commodities, the other supplies many of the things an industrial economy needs to function. And after 2022, China became much harder for Russia to replace. The clearest example is the technology supporting Russia's war economy. Western export controls restricted Russian access to semiconductors, machine tools, navigation equipment, and other advanced components. Chinese suppliers filled many of those gaps. And these are often described as dual-use goods produced with civilian applications that can also be used to manufacture drones, missiles, communication systems, and other military equipment. Analysts estimate that by 2023, Chinese suppliers accounted for between 70 and 90% of Russian imports in several high-priority categories. Beijing rejects accusations that it is arming Russia. It says it does not provide lethal weapons and that it enforces controls on dual-use exports. China's deputy representative to the United Nations has argued that if Beijing really were supplying Russia militarily, the situation on the battlefield would look very different, and evidence of those limits exists. Chinese banks have pulled back when the risk of Western secondary sanctions became too high. Penalties Washington imposes on foreign companies for trading with a sanctioned country. On October 2025, major Chinese state oil companies suspended purchases of Russian seaborne crude after new sanctions raised that risk. And Beijing has avoided the formal alliance that could oblige it to fight Russia's wars. China gave Moscow a lifeline. It did not give Moscow a blank check. Money shows the same pattern. As sanctions restricted

0: Russia's trade is denominated in the Chinese currency. That helps Russia reduce its exposure to the Western financial system. But it also pushes more of Russia's trade through a currency and financial infrastructure centered on China. Energy shows the imbalance most sharply. China now buys roughly half of Russia's crude oil exports, but Russian oil accounts for only a fifth of China's imports approximately. That difference matters. Russia has lost major customers. China's deliberately kept multiple suppliers. It can buy crude from Saudi Arabia, Brazil, Iran, Venezuela, and elsewhere. And that changes bargaining power, which brings us back to the pipeline. China has other pipeline suppliers. It imports liquefied natural gas by sea. It has coal. It's expanding renewable energy faster than any country on Earth. So Russia needs the pipeline more urgently than China does. And the price gap is wide. China already buys Russian gas through the first Power of Siberia pipeline at around $240 to $280 per 1,000 cubic meters, and Central Asian gas for about $200. Before the war, Russia sold to Europe at between $275 and $340. Beijing wants considerably less. When Putin flew to Beijing in May 2026, Chinese officials had already told the Russian delegation that no agreement was possible on the terms then on the table and asked them not to raise it. He raised it anyway. He went home without a contract. That is what leverage looks like. But China's position is more complicated than simply wanting a weaker Russia. The two countries share a basic strategic view. Both believe the international system gives the United States too much power. Both want greater freedom of action. And both promote what they call a more multipolar world, one in which Washington is one power among several rather than the decisive one. That gives China a strong reason not to see Russia collapse. In 2025, China's foreign minister reportedly told the European Union's top diplomat that Beijing could not accept a Russia defeat in Ukraine, because that could allow the United States to turn more of its attention towards China. And you can see the reversal inside the weapons themselves. Ukrainian military intelligence examined a Russian attack drone known as a V2U. Inside it, documented Chinese mini-computers, Chinese GPS modules, Chinese motors, Chinese batteries, Chinese solid-state drivers. A Russian weapon flying on Chinese components in a war that has made Russia increasingly dependent on China to sustain its production. For decades, Russia sold China military capability. Today, China supplies many of the inputs Russia needs to keep fighting while learning from the war Russia is fighting. Russia is not a Chinese satellite. Moscow still makes its own decisions. The two governments compete for influence in Central Asia, retain deep historical mistrust, and disagree in important areas of international politics. Their intelligence services remain wary of each other. Neither wants a formal alliance that could restrict its freedom of action. Russia also still brings enormous assets to the relationship, one of the world's largest nuclear arsenals, a permanent seat on the UN Security Council, vast energy and mineral reserves, and a geography that stretches across Europe and Asia. China needs Russia. The difference is that Russia now needs China more. The two powers want some of the same outcomes by different methods. And the war in Ukraine has changed the balance between them. Dependence doesn't require control. It requires an imbalance in alternatives. Russia needs Chinese markets, Chinese machinery, Chinese technology, Chinese financial channels. And increasingly, Chinese demand for its energy, China benefits from Russia too. It simply has somewhere else to go for most of it. That is the price Moscow has paid for surviving isolation from the West. Russia went to war insisting it was a great power capable of forcing a new security order on Europe. In one sense, it succeeded. That order has changed. But the war also narrowed Russia's choices until one partner mattered more than all the others. Which brings us back to a pipeline that has still not been agreed. 10 years of asking, a route settled, a volume settled, and a price that isn't. Power is also the ability to walk away. Today, only one of them can.
1: China is a sleeping giant. Let her lie and sleep. For when she awakens, she will astonish the world. A quote attributed to Napoleon Bonaparte.

0: apart more than two centuries ago.
1: We're just comparing. Ours goes 250 years, which is great, and we're proud of it. But theirs goes 6,000 years. So there's a little difference between 6,000 and 250, but we're very proud of our 250.
0: So, is the giant awake already? From batteries to critical minerals, the world relies on China. How much power does that give Beijing? Al Jazeera explains.
2: In 2025, a decision in Beijing helped shut down a car factory in Chicago. China had restricted exports of several rare earth elements and the powerful magnets made from them. Within weeks, one of Ford's suppliers ran out. The company idled its Explorer plant in Chicago. Those magnets sit inside braking and steering systems, power seats, fuel injectors. Yet rare earths account for less than 1% of a car's value. But without them, the rest of the car cannot be built. The whole factory stops. That is what a choke point looks like. And China spent decades becoming extraordinarily hard to replace in many of them. Electric vehicles, batteries, solar panels, drones, critical minerals, and the machinery that makes them. Most of those industries were built for commercial reasons. But when one country becomes difficult to replace, economic strength turns into political power. So how did China become so difficult for the world to root around? And what happens when it starts using that position? For most of the modern era, power was easy to picture. Territory, armies, ships, oil fields, military bases. There is another kind. It can sit inside a factory, a payment system, a port, a mineral refinery, or one small component without which a much larger product cannot be built. Economists call this geoeconomic power. China's become the clearest example. Its transformation began with something far less dramatic: manufacturing. For decades, China built factories at a scale no other country could match and invested heavily in what factories need: electricity, ports, industrial parks, engineering, supply chains. The state directed enormous amounts of capital towards industries it considered strategically important. Today, China accounts for roughly 30% of global industrial production. It produces at least 70% of the world's electric vehicles, lithium-ion batteries, solar cells, and drones. And it installs more industrial robots than the rest of the world combined. Because making the final product is only one layer of industrial power. Let's take an electric vehicle. The lithium might be mined in South America, the cobalt in the Democratic Republic of Congo, the nickel in Indonesia. But before any of it becomes a battery, it has to be processed, refined, turned into chemicals, cathodes, anodes, cells, then assembled at enormous scale. That middle of the supply chain is where much of China's advantage sits. And it's far harder to recreate than opening another mine. The International Energy Agency reports that supply concentration in mineral refining has continued to increase. You can find another deposit. Recreating the ecosystem around it is much harder. That is why tiny materials can carry enormous power. Rare earths are a group of metals used in electric motors, wind turbines, fighter aircraft, and precision weapons. They are common enough in the ground. The difficulty is processing them economically and turning them into high-performance magnets. In April 2025, Beijing imposed export controls on seven heavy rare earth elements. The effect travelled almost immediately through factories outside China. Some automakers reduced production, others stopped. That October, the controls were expanded, extending the products made anywhere in the world if they contained Chinese rare earths or were made using Chinese technology. Those wider measures were then suspended for a year until November 2026. But the International Energy Agency estimates that if they were fully implemented, as much as $6.5 trillion of annual production outside China could be exposed across the automotive, technology, defense, and energy industries. China, though, doesn't control everything. Indonesia dominates nickel refining. The Democratic Republic of Congo dominates cobalt mining. The United States retains enormous power through finance, advanced semiconductor technology, and, of course, the dollar. But power doesn't require controlling the entire global economy. It requires controlling the parts others cannot easily replace. China's reach also extends beyond factories. In 2013, Xi Jinping launched what became the Belt and Road Initiative. Since then, China has directed roughly $1 trillion into projects across scores of countries: roads, railways, ports, power stations, mines, hospitals, telecommunications networks. For many developing countries, this supplied infrastructure that Western governments and institutions had been unwilling or too slow to finance. Beijing presents the program as mutual development. China says its approach is built on cooperation, openness, and shared growth. Xi has repeatedly called on countries to dismantle walls rather than erect them and to resist economic decoupling. His global governance initiative goes further. It argues that all states, regardless of size, wealth, or strength, should take part in global governance as equals. It calls for greater representation for developing countries. Beijing says it wants to reform the existing international system, not build a Chinese empire in its place. Those claims matter because China's economic rise has brought real benefits. Cheap solar panels have accelerated renewable energy. Low-cost batteries have made electric vehicles more accessible. Chinese manufacturing has lowered prices for consumers worldwide. The experience on the ground isn't uniform. In Angola, opposition members of parliament who visited a site run by a major Chinese state construction company reported that workers there were earning around $75 a month, below the country's legal minimum wage of about $108. Workers, they said, were afraid to speak openly for fear of losing their jobs. Infrastructure gets built. Who benefits and on what terms is contested. Much of this dependence was chosen. Countries bought Chinese goods because they were cheaper, available at scale, and difficult to match anywhere else. But dependence creates power, even when it begins voluntarily. Economists writing for the IMF describe the mechanism, the same things that make globalization efficient. Specialization and economies of scale are what make countries vulnerable. Efficiency produces dependence, and dependence can become leverage. China demonstrated that leverage in 2025. The United States imposed sweeping tariffs.
1: If you look at that, China, first row, China, 67%. That's tariffs charged to the USA, including currency manipulation and trade barriers.
2: Beijing responded in part by restricting rare earths and magnets. The restrictions were not an invasion. No ships were blockaded, no territory changed hands. But factories thousands of kilometers away felt the decision. This is power exercised through the architecture of trade, and that creates a problem for China. Because once countries realize they are vulnerable, they start looking for exits. The United States is investing in domestic critical mineral supply chains. Europe calls its strategy de-risking. Governments are subsidizing new mines and refineries, stockpiling strategic materials, imposing local content rules, and building partnerships with countries that can offer alternatives. The IEA says public financing commitments for critical minerals in advanced economies reached around $65 billion in 2025, more than four times their level 2 years earlier. China faces another limit. Its industrial strength depends on the rest of the world continuing to buy what it makes. In some industries, China now produces far more than its own market can absorb. This trade surplus reached roughly $1.2 trillion in 2025. It can manufacture around 25 million electric and plug-in hybrid vehicles a year, more than twice current Chinese domestic demand. That scale gives China enormous power. It also creates dependence in the other direction. China needs markets, and governments increasingly worry that Chinese production could destroy their own industries. Europe has imposed tariffs on Chinese electric vehicles. The United States has erected barriers across strategic technologies. There is a cost inside China too. Youth unemployment climbed above 21% before the government changed how it reported the figure last year. Censors launched a campaign against what they called excessively pessimistic sentiment online. An industrial machine built for export does not automatically deliver prosperity at home. This is where China's strategy differs sharply from Russia's. Russia has used disruption itself as an instrument of power. Military force, territory, energy pressure. China built something else, an economy so deeply embedded in global production that pressure can travel through supply chains. Russia tried to make itself impossible to ignore.

0: China became difficult to avoid. China itself remains dependent on imported energy, on foreign markets, on some advanced technologies, and on the trading system that allowed it to become rich. And when it uses economic dependence too aggressively, it gives other countries a reason to reduce it. China says it wants an interconnected world. In many ways, it built one. Chinese factories produce the goods, Chinese companies build the infrastructure, Chinese firms process the minerals, and Chinese technology moves through supply chains, reaching almost every economy on Earth. That network has created prosperity. It has also created dependence, and dependence changes the meaning of power. A century ago, a choke point might have been a canal, a mountain pass, a naval strait. Today, it can be a refinery, a battery anode, a rare earth magnet, or a factory nobody bothered to duplicate because one country can make the product faster and cheaper. That is China's advantage. It is also its weakness. The more visibly Beijing uses those choke points, the more valuable alternatives become, and the more the rest of the world will pay to build them. China became powerful by making itself difficult to avoid. And in the next global order, that may matter as much as armies or borders.
1: We, the people, voting for unity, not division. For principles, not personalities. For our common good, for our children, and for generations yet to come. We, the people of the United States of America, vote for the people. This is America. U.S. midterm elections, 2026.
2: We're facing a future that we don't understand. 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
3: 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Nobody knows what will happen. I need to stay positive.
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5: 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I want to be trustworthy. I want to be responsible.
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7: Bringing the communities to consciously agree to put the past behind and move forward. 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
9: The U.S. arms industry, the largest and most powerful on Earth.
10: They're not just making the weapons. 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
16: People in Power, The Unmaking of Palestine, Part 1 on Al Jazeera.

0: OpenAI scraps the rollout of its newest model after warnings about the dangers of artificial intelligence.
1: And what could have happened in the UK over the weekend is a very serious situation.
0: The US Secretary of State says a foreign actor was involved in the alleged plot targeting a British airbase used by American forces. Israel bombs a residential building in Gaza, killing one Palestinian and injuring several others, including children. Israeli settlers attack Palestinian homes in the occupied West Bank, blocking roads, setting fires, and throwing stones. Years after fleeing persecution, thousands of Rohingya refugees are being sent back from Malaysia to face an uncertain future. For weeks, global concern has been growing over whether the most powerful artificial intelligence systems can be kept under control. Now, one of the companies leading the AI race is holding back its next-generation model because of safety concerns. OpenAI says GPT 6.1 Astra will not be released as planned next month. Testing found the model sometimes acted beyond its authorized scope and failed to accurately explain what it had done. The decision follows a series of incidents in which AI agents have gained unauthorized access to government and other computer systems. They've fueled calls for tighter safeguards as AI models become more powerful and more autonomous. Speaking to Al Jazeera, OpenAI's head of safety systems said while its new model had improved on some tasks, it didn't quite meet the bar in terms of staying within scope and authorization and how it communicates back to the user about the work it's done. He added, "We want to make sure our model development is safe, no matter whether it's in the company or when we ship it to users." And ends with, "But when we ship it to users, we have an extremely high bar in terms of safety and alignment." Chetan Arora is the Director of Education for Software Systems and Cybersecurity at Monash University. He says the model lacks safeguards to stop it going beyond its instruction.
2: We have the tendency to anthropomorphize AI agents, right? So when we speak of deception or lying, it's not like of us humans. So it's very different. So when we say it wants to be deceptive, I think we give it too much credit, and it's the wrong mental picture for anybody who doesn't understand AI. So I think what's happening is it's essentially a system that was given a specific goal, and it was told, go achieve this goal, and there are no stopping conditions per se. So it's like water finding its path through the cracks while there were no engineering structures to stop going it through the cracks. And I think in plain terms, what happened was OpenAI found during internal testing that the model is not really working accurately as it's intended to do. And it's taking actions beyond what it was supposed to report. And it would carry on with tasks without stopping to ask for a user's permission first. So that's what really happened. And from an engineering standpoint, what we need to figure out is what are these common sense safeguards that we need to put around these models. For example, the case of OpenAI agent a few days ago being reported accessing Australia's Medicare, so the medical system, after it persisted again and again and again. It didn't persist because it wanted to persist or hack into the system. It persisted because nobody gave it an explicit instruction. When you hit this wall, just stop after one try or two tries and go and escalate it to a human expert.
0: Iranian Foreign Minister Abbas Araghchi has wrapped up his trip to the United States, which was officially to attend the UN General Assembly. But he also met mediators from Qatar and Pakistan in New York on Monday. Araghchi says he's waiting for Washington's response to an Iranian peace proposal, which he hopes will come on Tuesday.
3: One of the Qatari mediators held another meeting with us. We discussed ideas on how to find a way to fulfill Iran's conditions and how these conditions could be met. They had some ideas, and we agreed that they would raise the matter again with the American side, after which the U.S. side's final response would be conveyed to us. I hope this process will be completed by today.
0: Well, joining me here in the studio is Paul Musgrave. He's an associate professor of government at Georgetown University in Qatar. Paul, thanks for being with us. Always great to have you here on set. Look, we heard there from Abbas Araghchi, the Iranian foreign minister, and he's essentially said that they're waiting for an official response from Donald Trump about their offer. Donald Trump earlier had very publicly rejected that offer. And we also heard Donald Trump on social media posting about the fact that he denied that he'd ever made any sanctions relief offer to Iran. What to make of all this rhetoric that we're hearing right now?
4: Well, on the one hand, it is clear that the two sides remain apart on some key issues. But on the other hand, there are, I think, glimpses of hope in this. There's been no move by the United States to say that negotiations are not ongoing. In the other direction, we've actually seen, you know, the mediators, Qatar and others, actually playing a more public role, actually talking more about what they're doing. And crucially, neither Secretary Rubio nor President Trump have walked away from these discussions. And so we know that through the mediators, these are taking place. But another thing is that when you have shuttle diplomacy like this, you might have a mediator making proposals, testing the waters, seeing what each side can agree to as part of the mediation process. And mediation, meeting, literally means putting yourself in the middle of, and that allows for proposals to be broached without either party directly having to say what they're doing. Now, on a broader level, we've also seen a lot of engagement by the Iranian government on public and other channels trying to portray themselves as being the reasonable party here, making a very reasonable offer, in many ways just going back to the memorandum of understanding. And I do think that we're beginning to see the United States point out that they are also willing to make a deal, but maybe not right now, and maybe not without some more concessions from the Iranian side.
0: Paul, there is so much speculation, as always, as to what Donald Trump intends to do. You have reports emanating from U.S. media saying that he's been telling people in his administration that perhaps he would resume bombing Iran after the midterms. And there have also been reports attributed to Trump saying that he has said that perhaps after the midterms there could be a deal reached with Iran. Let me ask you about these looming midterms, okay? How much is that playing into what's going on right now, not just on the American side, but also factoring what Iran is strategizing and how this plays into it?
4: Well, of course, President Trump has said that he doesn't think about the midterms. In his General Assembly speech, he said, "I'm not on the ballot. The Republicans are on the ballot." Interesting use of the third person there. I think it would be ridiculous to assume that President Trump is not worried about the electoral effects of the war. I think that he is clearly interested in them, and he's trying to find ways to get out of some of these harms. For instance, the price of diesel and other hydrocarbons, oil and gasoline in the United States. He's trying to find ways to mitigate the cost there in an effort to kind of stanch the bleeding that the Republican Party is going through. So he's trying to make sure that those costs are mitigated, because that's really what he cares about politically. Now, the Iranians have a pretty sophisticated view of U.S. politics. They've been operating with this since 1979, since President Carter's re-election bid, which was, of course, doomed in part by high gasoline prices and a standoff with Iran. So they probably have a sense that President Trump's interest in mitigating losses, preventing a wipeout defeat by Democrats, is something of value to them. And I think that they believe that they can get a better deal right now by making a deal, by offering this deal, and by offering President Trump, in essence, relief from high gasoline prices. The big question, as you point out, is how much does President Trump value this? And does President Trump value saving one or two Senate seats, which might not even determine the control of the Senate, looking at the polls? How much does he value that as opposed to going after Iran's nuclear program and making sure that he gets the best possible deal for himself with Iran?
0: Paul, I know we're talking a lot of speculative instances right now. One of the things you and I have discussed in the past is that you can't have a successful negotiation unless there are efforts to build trust between the parties that are negotiating. And one of the things we keep hearing from Iran and from the U.S. is that neither side trusts one another. You know, even if they're talking about talking or talking to the mediators or having direct talks, they keep saying they don't trust one another. How do you bridge that gap?
4: I've thought about this a lot, and it is clear that the absence of trust is one of the reasons why we are in this conflict to begin with. It's also clear that having an absence of trust means that it's hard to get to a negotiated outcome. But one thing I keep coming back to, and one reason I do think that there will eventually be some sort of a tacit or overt negotiation that really brings some of this to a close, I don't want to say when, is that both countries are going to find it in their interests. The United States is apparently running a more successful blockade of Iranian exports than they thought they could, but at a cost of tying down a huge chunk of the U.S. Navy and taking on real military costs in ways that are visible and less visible. The Iranians obviously have done better in terms of their ability to withstand the American offensive than I think many folks would have expected back in February. But on the other hand, it really is true that the Iranian economy is suffering. You can see President Pezeshkian and Foreign Minister Araghchi talking about this. So both of them have interests in bringing this to a close, and ultimately, interests are something that you can depend on, and both countries now have a veto on the others through their ability to influence exports and transit through the Strait of Hormuz.
0: All right, Paul Musgrave, Associate Professor of Government at Georgetown University here in Qatar. Thanks so much for joining us. Always great getting your perspective. British police say five people have been released on bail after they were arrested for suspected terrorism and explosives offenses. The suspects remain part of an ongoing investigation into an incident near an airbase in Fairford in western England, according to police. In an interview with U.S. media, Secretary of State Marco Rubio said Washington believes another country was involved in the incident.
1: Well, let me preface by saying that I have to be careful. There's some things I cannot say on the air for a lot of different reasons. Suffice it to say that what happened, what almost happened, what could have happened in the U.K. over the weekend is a very serious situation. It's one that clearly involves the hands of a foreign actor. I won't get into great detail about that yet. I do want to thank the authorities in the United Kingdom who have been very cooperative, been on top of it. I know a lot of people are disturbed by the news that some of these people have been released on bail as a result. Some of the people are being investigated, and obviously we're engaging with them on all of that.
0: Iran has strongly denied any involvement. The UK's head of counterterrorism police says authorities are exploring multiple lines of inquiry. Camille Nedelec reports from Fairford.
5: Security remains tight at RAF Fairford, an airbase used by the US to launch strikes on Iran. Police declared a major incident here on Sunday morning, but 24 hours later, five men arrested nearby over a suspected bomb plot were released on bail. Police saying the men, all British nationals in their 20s, remain under investigation.
6: There is significant interest in whether the current geopolitical context has a bearing on this incident. At Counterterrorism Policing, we are working within this context every single day. And at this stage, we are keeping an open mind in this investigation.
5: The UK government initially refused to allow the US to use RAF Fairford for strikes against Iran, but later approved its use for what it described as defensive strikes. In July, Iran's Revolutionary Guard said bases used to attack Iranian soil were a legitimate target.
7: As you'll have heard from counter-terrorism police today, it's too early to make decisions around attribution. We're keeping all lines of inquiry open, including the possibility that these individuals may have been acting either knowingly or unknowingly on behalf of proxies or state-backed actors. But at this stage, it is too soon to make determinations.
5: The Iranian embassy to London dismissed any involvement, saying in a statement, it categorically rejects and strongly condemns the recent unfounded and malicious speculations published by some British individuals and media outlets attempting to link Iran to the arrest of five suspects in the vicinity of the RAF Fairford base. Following the suspects' release, more than 80 households evacuated on Sunday were given permission to return home. This checkpoint is now open, but only to people who were evacuated in the early hours of Sunday. Police are checking their names against a list and letting them drive back home. While the airbase itself is secured, the protections do not appear to extend to the country lanes and picturesque villages near RAF Fairford, says the area's local MP.
8: I will be pressing for a debrief after this to look at what could have been done. What are the lessons learned?
5: Police say the five bailed men are subject to strict conditions on their movement and who they can contact. And while it remains unclear what they were doing near the airbase, after a top-level security meeting, Prime Minister Andy Burnham urged people not to speculate. Camille Nedelec, Al Jazeera, Fairford, UK.
0: To France now, where protesters are gathering for a nationwide protest about the cost of living crisis. These are the latest pictures from Nantes, where people are taking to the streets to condemn rising fuel prices and government budget cuts. Organizers have planned around 170 demonstrations across the country. It comes just 2 days before the government unveils its draft budget for next year. And in Spain, an 87-year-old woman whose eviction sparked anger and protests over the housing crisis and cost of living in Madrid has been allowed back into her home. Mari Carmen Abascal has lived in her apartment for 70 years, paying just over $550 a month. She was evicted when the real estate firm that owns her unit raised the rent to $3,000 monthly. Her lawyer has now had that hike canceled. But demonstrators are still calling for housing reforms.
9: The truth is that today we've started a very important day with some of the best news we could have received and which we could have got after everything we've been doing over the last few days. Namely, that Mari Carmen is going to be able to return home after something that should have never happened. We should never have had to see those images of an 87-year-old woman being evicted on a stretcher from the house where she had lived for 71 years, where she simply wanted to live in peace and die in peace.
0: Cost of living is also top of mind for voters in the UK as British Prime Minister Andy Burnham is set to give his first Labour conference speech as leader. He's promised to ease the cost of living and increase defence spending. But he's also said he won't raise main taxes, leaving questions about how he plans to fund his promises. Elena Veselinovic reports from Liverpool.
10: You don't have to go far at the Labour Party conference to see the message Andy Burnham wants to convey. It reflects a premiership so far defined more by mood than by policy. Delegates here feel more optimistic than they did under his predecessor Keir Starmer. But Burnham's popularity is about to collide with Britain's economic reality.
11: Well, Andy Burnham has just finished taking calls from the general public here at the Labour Party conference in Liverpool. And what they really want to know is what he's going to do about the cost of living. That has been the main issue at conference here.
10: And one of the main concerns, according to polls, out in the real world. Like in Bootle, a few miles north of Liverpool. It's traditional Labour territory. But Reform and the Greens have made gains locally. Residents have mixed views on the new Prime Minister.
12: His predecessors and everyone else who has gone before, no one has made any significant changes. So I can't see him making any significant changes.
11: Andy Burnham, what's your take?
13: I've seen a few clips of him on like TikTok and Facebook and stuff, and what he's saying is quite true, and I agree with a lot of things.
11: How do you think Andy Burnham's
14: doing? He's better than the Conservatives.
11: Is he better than Keir Starmer?
14: Oh, yeah.
10: Back at the conference, the hope is that goodwill will hold. Labour has edged ahead in the polls, but Reform remains close behind.
15: So in the Ipsos polling we're doing with the public as a whole, we're seeing what we might call the Burnham bounce but. So personally, he's quite popular, but there is a but. It's still the case that 70% of people still say they are dissatisfied with the way the government is running the country. And there is still a strong belief that the country is moving in the wrong direction.
10: High inflation, driven in part by higher fuel prices, makes Burnham's pledge to ease the cost of living harder to deliver.
11: Here in Liverpool, Andy Burnham and his ministers are making big promises. Free social care at the point of need, increased defence spending. But what we haven't heard so far is how his government intends to pay for it all.
10: Burnham has promised not to raise the main taxes, but finding the money might mean cutting spending elsewhere. And those tough decisions will test his appeal. Milena Veselinovic, Al Jazeera, Liverpool, England.
0: Still ahead on Al Jazeera. Heavy battles in Ethiopia. Pro-government forces claim gains against opposition TPLF fighters.
16: Sun in Japan, 8-6, take 7.
17: His name is Sunday. His ambition, to make it onto the big screen. But for a Ugandan refugee in Japan, reality is hindering his dream.
18: According to the new immigration law, they can deport you.
17: But through his unique vision of blending cultures, he's determined to turn his predicament into movie magic. Witness Sunday in Japan on Al Jazeera.
19: Ethiopia has never experienced a landslide on this scale with this so many people killed. And to a small community in the remote south of the country, it's a catastrophe of untold proportions. War after war, such is the rhythm of life of these people, some of whom tell us they have been crossing back and forth between Sudan and South Sudan for more than 10 years. As in many other parts of Syria, the people of Membij say they are tired of war, just as they are tired of poverty, two evils which they realize are closely interconnected.

0: You're watching Al Jazeera. Here's a reminder of our top stories this hour. OpenAI says it won't release its next-generation artificial intelligence model because of safety concerns. It says testing found problems with how the system followed instructions and explained its actions. Iran's foreign minister, Abbas Araghchi, says he's expecting the U.S. to respond to its ceasefire proposals and conditions for reopening the Strait of Hormuz on Tuesday. This comes after a meeting with Qatari mediators in New York after the U.N. General Assembly. He says talks have taken on a more serious form in recent days. British counterterrorism police are investigating possible foreign state involvement in a security incident near an airbase in western England, but say it's too early to discuss motives. Five suspects detained for suspected terrorism and explosives offenses have been released on bail. An Israeli attack on an apartment building in Gaza City has killed one Palestinian. Several others were injured, including children. The Israeli prime minister released a statement saying the army killed a Hamas commander in an overnight attack. And in Deir al-Balah, a mass funeral has been held for over 50 Palestinians whose bodies were recovered from underneath the rubble. They were found in the wreckage of destroyed buildings in the al-Nusayrat refugee camp. Palestinians have held several mass funerals of those killed during Israel's genocide in Gaza. More than 73,000 Palestinians have been killed in Israeli attacks since October 2023. Annie Mahmoud reports from Gaza City.
1: What we know, it's an apartment building in one of the remaining residential buildings in the northern part of Gaza City. Al-Nasser Street is a very popular street, not only with the many of the buildings on both sides, the majority of them have been destroyed, but with many of the displacements camp in the area. And we know so far, according to medical sources, two people have been killed and multiple other were injured, not just from the flat that was targeted or the apartment, but many are from the lower floors as the shrapnels were flying at a very high speed and were hitting many of the surrounding buildings. According to medical sources, up to 15 people, including children, were transported to the hospital just in an hour after the attack happened. Fire spread in the area, made it very difficult for the civil defense rescue members, for the paramedics, the ambulance to get to the area and recover the bodies, let alone climbing up to the upper floors of the building and recovering the bodies. The Israeli military issued a statement saying the target was a Hamas brigade commander in the northern part of the strip. Now, there is no confirmation from our side here on the ground. It's often hard to independently verify these claims by the Israeli military. We've seen this happening over the past months, shortly after aerial attacks involving officials or involving commanders on the ground or field commanders on the ground. The Israeli military issued a statement saying that it targeted the certain person. But on the ground, we don't have a statement by Hamas or Al Qassami Brigade. They haven't confirmed the assassination of their command leader. We know there is a funeral that is going to happen in a little bit here from Gaza. But again, it just the statement is unilateral, and it's hard to independently verify the identity of the person that has been targeted by the Israeli military.
0: At least 100 Israeli settlers attacked a village in the occupied West Bank on Monday night. The Israeli military says the group prevented a Palestinian family from returning to their home in the village of Jalud. Settler harassment and violence forced the family to leave 2 months ago. The army said it had coordinated the family's return, but the settlers blocked them. There have also been settler attacks in the town of Betunia. Nida Ibrahim has more on the attacks from near Ramallah in the occupied West Bank.
2: Palestinians here were surprised to see Israeli forces coming in, shutting down roads, preventing movement in the area of Betunia, which is known to be an industrial area. There are a lot of businesses here, but all of that is coming to a halt because of this event right here. These are Israeli settlers who just stormed this area early this morning. They put up chairs. They are intending to do some sort of a religious prayer, religious festivity, because we're talking about a period of Jewish holidays. And we, as you can see, the Israeli army, the Israeli police, Israeli forces are preventing Palestinians from using that street that connects Betunia, Ramallah, all of these towns to other towns here in the occupied West Bank. But that daily commute, that daily trip has become completely halted because of of these Israeli settlers who continue to intimidate people. They're not just here to conduct prayers. They're here to provoke Palestinians, to remind them that no area is off limits. This may be the largest gathering we see of its kind. This also may be the closest they're getting to this area. Yes, we've seen one settler raiding this area a few weeks ago. Then Palestinian police stopped him. Then we've seen more and more Israeli settlers coming into the area and threatening to conduct more and more protests because they don't want anyone to stop their settlers from being from raiding Palestinian cities, Palestinian towns.
0: Ethiopia's army says it now controls the town of Alamata in the north. It's in the Tigray region, which is controlled by the Tigrayan People's Liberation Front. This video shows pro-government forces making their way through the town. The area has seen heavy fighting over the last week. It's not clear yet whether the Ethiopian military has full control of the town. The renewed fighting in the north has raised fears Ethiopia is heading towards another civil war. Here's how the last one developed. The Tigray People's Liberation Front dominated politics for nearly 30 years until 2018. That was when Abiy Ahmed became prime minister and shifted the balance of power. 2 years later, war broke out. The army attacked the TPLF, which had taken control of a military base. Hundreds of thousands of people were killed between 2020 and 2022. In November 2022, the government and Tigrayan forces signed a peace deal. But disputes about the status of the TPLF and its disarmament remained. Earlier this year, sporadic fighting resumed. And in July, the TPLF declared the deal effectively dead. Malcolm Webb has been following developments for us from Nairobi.
3: Well, Alamata is on a main road that goes north from the capital, Addis Ababa, towards Tigray. It's about 120 kilometres south of Mekele. Alamata changed hands several times during the last civil war, the two-year civil war that ended in 2022. It's possible that it will change hands more times again. But what's characterising the conflict this time is that the federal government forces have superior air power. They have drones, imported drones, domestically manufactured drones, but they've consistently found it difficult to displace ground troops of the TPLF and of the TPLF's new allies, which include the Fano movement, the armed group from neighbouring Amhara. Now, Alamata can be used by the federal forces for resupply for any attempted advance further north or into Amhara region. Without Borders has said that just in the last few days that the number of war-wounded people coming to the medical facilities that it operates in northern Ethiopia has surged. People seeking treatment and receiving treatment. It says it's had to shut its operations in Alamata because of the situation there. People have talked about tens of thousands displaced from the towns where the fighting has been, but we don't have any official reports or official numbers on the number of people who've been forced from their homes just yet. One of the reasons it's becoming more difficult to get information is because, once again, the internet's been cut off. Since Friday, there's been significant disruptions to the internet and the mobile phone services, making it difficult to find out exactly what's going on.
0: Burkina Faso's president, Ibrahim Traoré, says his country wants to gain more value from its gold industry as it inaugurates its first-ever refinery. Burkina Faso is one of Africa's biggest gold producers, but authorities have struggled to regulate the sector due to a decades-long security crisis. The government says the refinery will initially process up to 164 tons of gold a year, with plans to increase capacity to 515 tons in the long term.
4: Our ambition is no longer to be just a country that extracts its raw materials and sends them abroad. We want to refine all our metals locally. We want to have the entire value chain in the country, and we are starting with gold. There are many other metals that we want to extract, and we want to have control over the entire process, down to the last detail.
0: Malaysia has begun sending around 1,500 Myanmar nationals back home. They're the first group of 5,000 refugees set to return under what the government calls a voluntary repatriation program. They're believed to be Rohingya refugees, a predominantly Muslim ethnic group that has faced decades of persecution in Buddhist-majority Myanmar. More than 125,000 Rohingya live in Malaysia. Rob McBride reports from Kuala Lumpur.
5: On their way back to Myanmar and an uncertain future. The Malaysian government says

0: all those being repatriated have volunteered and their safety is guaranteed. But the move has been widely condemned by the UN and rights groups, given the long-standing persecution of the Rohingya people in Myanmar. Over the years, many Rohingya have found their way to Malaysia, where their lack of refugee status means a precarious existence. Informal learning centres like this one offer children a chance to learn that is otherwise denied to them. And despite the lack of formal employment, Malaysia is still considered a better option than the lives they left behind.
1: Because of that, their help, we can teach our kids here. Because of their support, because of their world kindness, because of their people kindness, our people can stay in this country. They can live here. We are more safe than from Myanmar.
0: Officially, the UN estimates the number of Rohingya who call Malaysia home is at least 125,000. But many rights groups believe the actual number is a lot higher than that. And the question of their continued presence is one that is becoming increasingly divisive and political. This deportation is part of a pledge by Malaysia's Prime Minister Anwar Ibrahim to repatriate 5,000 people back to Myanmar.
2: These are content creators.
0: Rights groups say they've noticed a distinct shift in attitudes towards the Rohingya, with a rise in social media content persecuting the community.
2: A lot of the community members are very afraid to go outside and to be recognized as a Rohingya. They are afraid of being harassed by the local people and by some individual content creators.
0: With national elections coming up early next year, the suspicion is the Rohingya issue might be too good a vote winner for Malaysian politics to pass up. Rob McBride, Al Jazeera, Kuala Lumpur.
3: 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My colleague Per Nyberg will be here with more news right after Witness.

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1: Papa,
2: fast. 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
3: fast. Let's get in. Lembo Swaziniga or Jackie Chan. It's my dream. So, kati when Natan go close the my life and now maybe what would you call a movie? A fiction movie? Not call a stage. Every singer is a real life. Mongi was falling a job in a one. Era a really moon.
2: Thank you.
1: Thank you.
2: That's great.
4: I have a basket.
2: Huh? Our father. Our father.
3: Na participating anya mukaluka mukunda chena mukaga akali mu seven ni simogere anzija ku polling station right rondira bajja kwete box yo lwobubbe kati nzinengiza ko okubalwanyisa ne bakuwa mazasi 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

0: did you say the movie is called again?
1: The movie is called Sunday in Japan.
0: Sunday?
1: Yes. The film is about like how we live in Japan, how we are treated, something like that. I'm acting as an actor, a director, a star, a Jack Chan. Yeah. Well, you will find that. Don't be surprised when you find a movie like that, Sunday in Japan. It will be the real Sunday, your dad.
2: Hello?
3: Alfred.
2: Sunday?
3: Ugamba chile hero. Yeah, Andrew knows the guy. I haven't met the guy, but Andrew said he's an actor. He's called Sergio.
2: Yeah.
3: He said anytime we need him, we can contact him.
2: Amen.
3: Yeah, we can get to talk to him more.
2: I'm really excited. I applied around 2009, I think, for the application of refugee. I just expected probably to make some money and go back after maybe 5 years or so. The political situation was getting bad for me in Uganda. They started arresting people anyhow.
4: They try to show you that you have no right. Mm-hmm. They're here, and they show you like you are, since you overstayed, mm-hmm. you like a criminal.
1: Because I was arrested in my country, I learned from my country because of being treated like that. Mm. So then I'm here, I'm treated the same way.
5: So
1: it's weird.
5: Is it not that country and this country are the same? And yet they say this country.
6: Yeah, you came here to escape that situation.
1: Yeah, I come here for safety.
5: Yeah, and again, you face it here.
1: We're facing the same thing.
4: There are some people who are staying there in 5 years, 8 years, inside that building.
6: Really?
7: In 2016, nakola application yange ndoza nituka njetuka waguru ni wabanga tibajikiriza kwe kunkwata nga kote mazo kuwa walulu yayo ntino.
6: How do you feel now when you face that building?
4: I don't even want to bring them too much memory because it's painful.

0: Yeah, good.
1: Or we can cut here.
2: Cut here?
3: Mm. You can make, we can spray. We have the spray.
2: Can I go ahead?
4: Try here, in the mirror. But we are going to go and buy for you a belt.
2: Yep, that is actually the main thing, because I'm going to be wearing a sword.
4: Chigao, I don't know what you're going to be playing, ninja or what. You're looking so good, I like it.
2: Really?
4: And I don't have this fabric no more.
2: Oh. Okay, the part I'm playing is a peaceful samurai. You can see the colors.
4: Mm-hmm.
2: Fighting samurai doesn't come in these colors. A peaceful samurai to create peace,
4: okay,
2: and you
4: can
2: know, kind of like stopping people. Hey, you better stop fighting and stuff like that. But I have to come dressed like this so that I'm respected. The first black samurai, he was given the name Yusuke. Yusuke came to Japan with Portuguese missionaries from Mozambique. But he was given to the Portuguese missionaries as a slave boy. He came with the priest to Japan when the Portuguese were trying to establish religion in Japan. So they came and they first landed at the port of Nagasaki. People flocked to come and see the first black man in Japan.
0: Nice.
5: Where? Shita. The tsuki. Yeah, like that. Let's practice this again.

0: We went to the scrapyard. We decided earlier on our experience in the scrapyard must be included in the movie, so people know really what happened.
1: At times, like when they come here, they first surround the place.
2: Okay.
1: So getting here, they already.

0: 50 or 100, they come.
1: 50
0: and they just maybe come here and they maybe investigate the place so they know this route and they just go.
2: They would go behind there and or maybe pass behind there, go and put officers and guard the other side. So if anybody tried to run there, they would already find people there. They would be like
3: the whole general situation, not anything in particular, just the whole general situation that you are being repeatedly told, go back. Repeatedly told, go back. Somebody just starting right from the beginning, you better go back. You better go back. Go back. Go back.
4: If you run out of space, attach separate sheet.
0: My humble appeal for a new consideration as a human, and I also again take my approach of my overstay. I overstayed for my visa.
5: This is your second time application or third time?
0: Maybe. If this one is 2022, could be third time.
6: Yeah, I think so too, actually.
0: Because second time I was in detention.
6: Yeah.
5: If this application is a third time, in the case, according to the new immigration law, after June next year, they can deport you. I understand. You faced persecution in your home country. However, you already lost the case at the court, which means our explanation about your persecution is not powerful or effective. Let's keep on submitting the new evidence before the,
0: Before June.
5: Yeah, that's right. Very important.
0: Ne church ngenyamba ko okufuna ibintu ebikozesebwa mu mbeera za bulijjo oluusi nejjala Japan Association for Refugees yona kati ekyampa ebintu ebikozesebwa muceere sabuuni n'ebirala.
7: In my church, you give me the big honor to be a priest to baptize your daughter.
0: It was a tense, very complicated time because I had Daphne and Emma. Daphne was premature born. Emma was 1 year, is also had an operation. I get detained. There's nobody to care. It was your father and mama. Okay, me, I was strong because you were there. Every time, taking them anywhere, hospital. So I have nothing to give you.
7: Bringing them to the hospital gave me the experience to be a kind of a father. You call me father, Sorry, I didn't. physically, I was so afraid of holding
0: baby.
7: Baby, wa ne. Baby, chan wa chotto ne.
0: Yeah.
8: Han gurai kana? Yeah, 1歳, 1歳.
7: 2017.
0: Since Daphne was baptized, Father, you didn't give me the certificate for Daphne Chan. His birth.
7: Are you sure?
0: Yes.
7: Ah, go ahead. Just a little bit.
0: Sorry. No problem. When I leave Japan, not done yet, my bega. Ella, even if you be a you can be in Pitako, but not done my bega. 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
1: I received a letter. The deliberation on my case has been reviewed. Mm. So they're waiting for the judgment of the Ministry of Justice. Mm. So I said, okay. Mm. And actually, I had totally given up. And then a month later, I received this letter in my mailbox. And I thought maybe it's like they are sending me a letter to say that to come and receive my message of objection. Mm. That maybe your claim has been rejected or something like that. Mm. So I open it. And it says, according to the review, a decision has been made. Mm. So come with 3 passport size photographs and your passport. Mm-hmm. Have a positive attitude towards them.
2: I
1: don't have any grudge towards them. Have a positive attitude.
2: Maybe I never mind. I never care about much about what's going on. Mm. There, you know? Maybe. Mm. Because we are not criminals.
1: No, we are not. Mm? So. Just have the whole positive attitude towards the whole thing.
3: Okay, whoever has white shirt, please wear the white shirt. Whoever it doesn't, I give you a black jacket, okay?
1: It has been good in different colors.
2: Okay, not much, not much.
4: Sunny in Japan. 8-1, take 1. Action! Cut. Okay, same again. Everyone back to position. Same again.
5: Yeah, rolling.
4: Sound. Sun in Japan, 8-6, take 7.
6: この社長誰ですか？
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8: おい、こっち来い。
1: I've always just wanted direct movies also, and I love movies. So it's a chance for me also to participate properly.
9: We feel great and proud because we never think like you can do this.
1: This is ours.
10: 違いますよね。
11: いや、
12: 大丈夫。
11: パパ早かった。
10: パパ早かった。

0: if we lose this time, we have no choice. We have to go to the court.
1: Hi, Dozo.
0: If you cannot go back to your home country because you're a political refugee, sure?
2: Yes.
0: Dakara, so in a case, you know, we have to start lawsuit again. Actually, this time, both of us, right?
2: I don't know what they can do, but I think in Japanese law there is that also. According to our humanitarian grounds, even I've been here, I'm not a criminal.
0: Of course.
2: Then I'm not only that, I have even kids here to look after for, but because I cannot do anything, I cannot support. It's a little bit difficult for me even to live.

0: Oh. Alfie.
1: How you doing?
0: Oh, good. How are you doing?
1: Good, good, good.
0: You're welcome.
1: Welcome. Thank you. Thank you very much.
2: Professor.
3: So this Frickson could be a comedian singing, but as we know what he is doing and where we went, we know. Even Ugandans here, so they don't know exactly what we are doing. But when it's coming out, they are going to be surprised. We are going to surprise a lot of people.
4: Thank you very much.
5: 本日はですね、この8ビットニュース乃木坂スタジオにゲストお二人をお呼びしてインタビューしたいと思っております。本日お越しいただいたのはアルフレッドさんです。よろしくお願いします。
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6: Long time, man.
8: Long time, no see.
6: We're good. Finding you. So we did the interview today. We're gonna be screening the movie very soon. We're gonna miss you. We're not gonna be around.
7: Take responsibility of all your actions. Okay? If you decide to kill, beware that you can also be killed. But don't kill and think maybe you cannot be killed. That is the samurai code.
0: Yeah, same like the ninja.
7: Bushido.
0: Oh, okay.
7: Bushido.
0: Yeah.
7: Samurai code and Bushido. Yeah. It's deep.
0: You say it to be deep.

0: to a screening of Return of Yasuke. My name is Miki. I've lived my whole life in Japan, and that there was actually my first real encounter with the reality of refugee here.
1: トロクション持ってます?持ってたら全然問題ないので確認して連れてって。
2: 刀。

0: Fantastic movie. Thank you for sharing. What was the experience like filming it on set with all of the different groups of people? Like, you have a variety of foreigners, lots of Japanese, lots of people playing like immigration, you playing your life. What was the feeling like on set telling the story, but also being with these sorts of people?
1: If you do something for fun, that also can bring you close to some people. Because like when you live in Japan, getting into Japanese society, it's all so hard.
2: When you're structuring the movie, it must be so hard to condense like 29 years of experience. So I was wondering like if you could make something more, and like if you could, you know, like expand this thing, like how would that kind of be, and would that be more complex also?
1: We have been doing this for about 5 years. So there is a lot which is not yet seen. We want to go viral.
3: I have to go back to immigration every 3 months, every time to see a tense situation. When you go to immigration, you don't know that whether you are going to come back or not.
1: Situna go to lumba na ye, together ku passing our information. Abantu engiri jebayiramu wano, jebayisibwamu wano. 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There is another way engeri gy'osobola okuyambamu omuntu. 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
4: You could travel the world with this thing and just bear witness.
5: I fell in love with the camera late. I do what I love, which is observing the human condition and making art that has purpose.
6: The life and work of renowned photographer and activist Misan Harriman.
5: That's my job, really, to amplify important moments like this. This is the work. This is the bearing witness.
6: Shoot the People, a witness documentary on Al Jazeera.
7: From the air, you can get a real sense of how arid this landscape actually is.
8: Everyone we've seen so far is arriving on foot. Here, now, there is only human suffering.
9: Protesters here say that they feel their voices are still not heard, and the government still doesn't understand why they're coming out and protesting.
10: They're trying to drive a wedge into Russian lines. There's Russian positions on two sides of the units based here.

0: Hello, I'm Per Nyberg. This is Al Jazeera coming to you live from Doha. Our top stories. OpenAI scraps the rollout of its newest model following warnings about the dangers of artificial intelligence.
1: And what could have happened in the UK over the weekend is a very serious situation.
0: The US Secretary of State says a foreign actor was involved in the alleged plot targeting a British airbase used by American forces. Israel bombs a residential building in Gaza, killing one Palestinian and injuring several others, including children. Israeli settlers attack Palestinian homes in the occupied West Bank, blocking roads, setting fires and throwing stones. The Ethiopian military claims territorial gains in areas controlled by regional forces as fighting escalates in the north. For weeks, global concern has been growing over whether the most powerful artificial intelligence systems can be kept under control. And now, one of the companies leading the AI race is holding back its next-generation model because of safety concerns. U.S. artificial intelligence company OpenAI has announced it won't release its newest model. Julie Iger reports.
2: One of the world's most influential artificial intelligence companies is putting the brakes on its newest model. OpenAI says testing found the GPT 6.1 Astra sometimes behaved deceptively. It also completed complex tasks without seeking permission and in some cases evaded human oversight. OpenAI's head of safety systems spoke to Al Jazeera and said, "We want to make sure our model development is safe, no matter whether that's in the company or when we ship it to users. But when we ship it to users, we have an extremely high bar in terms of safety and alignment." The decision follows a series of incidents in which AI agents bypass security controls or try to access systems without authorization. In June, an OpenAI agent breached an Australian government healthcare portal. No personal medical information was accessed, but the incident has fueled concerns about what increasingly autonomous AI systems can do without human approval.
3: They will strengthen the law, that's the expectation, but to what extent is that degree suitable for the situation? And to what extent can they react fast enough as well?
2: OpenAI CEO Sam Altman has been warning about developing systems faster than companies can control them.
4: We have unilaterally slowed down in the past. We will do so in the future. We do not want to build systems. We think it's important that everyone avoids building systems where we cannot make the alignment, monitorability, and safety guarantees that we must.
2: For an industry built on making artificial intelligence more capable, the challenge now is proving it can also make it more controllable. Julie Dager, Al Jazeera.
0: And joining me now from Germany is Sebastian Hallensleben, the chairman of European AI Standardization. Very good to have you here on the program, Sebastian. How surprised are you that a company like OpenAI, that's really among those companies leading the AI race, made this decision to hold back its new AI model?
5: I'm not surprised at all. Companies like OpenAI, and the same goes for Anthropic and DeepMind and the others, do have people in the ranks who are very aware of the safety risks and who also care about the safety risks. I'm also not surprised that we are seeing this wall, that more powerful models get held back more and more frequently because they seem to hit a wall of not being able to assure their safety to a sufficient degree. If anything, I'm surprised that we're only having a serious discussion about what to do about this at this stage rather than already a year or two ago.
0: So what is it that an AI model wants? Does it have a desire to break free and go beyond those boundaries set by its programmers?
5: We do not need the concept of the AI model having a desire or free will or consciousness or anything like that to discuss what we are seeing. AI models are very, very underspecified. When we provide a prompt, we give a tiny bit of instruction And then the AI model needs to add lots and lots and lots of context and assumptions. And we are not able to control these assumptions because they're somehow derived during the training. And so we have a fundamental problem that AI systems that are prompted in a very, very tiny way make these huge assumptions, and we do not have very good control and visibility of the potential range of outcomes.
0: So how much of a problem is that when an AI model goes beyond what it was supposed to do? And, you know, this time it's even described as deceptive.
5: It is a very big problem. So you could, for example, compare it to people releasing a new species of animal in a country where it hasn't been there before, which in history usually didn't go very well. You can compare it with people finding a new pharmaceutical that seems to be brilliant in curing some disease, and then later turns out to have side effects. You can compare it with people discovering some great new chemical, like fluorocarbons a few decades ago, which then, when released into the wild, have lots and lots of unforeseen side effects. And we have exactly the same in AI. We have something that is very beneficial in some ways, very powerful, but we are not able to fully understand and predict the consequences, regardless of how hard we try with the current paradigm.
0: But why do these problems or risks appear? I mean, is it overambitious tech companies and programmers letting the systems just go wild? Or is there a regulatory problem here that people like yourself and others in your field have underestimated the potential impact of AI?
5: There are several factors coming together. So, firstly, the bulk of the investment in AI recently has gone into a very, very narrow technological niche. And this is why we've hit this wall and are struggling to overcome it. The second point is that from a regulatory perspective, we always have to make assumptions about risks that will only materialize 2, 3, 4, 5 years from now. And in the European case, these assumptions have actually been surprisingly good, given the length of the legislative process, but nevertheless, they need constant tweaking. So to overcome this, we need to broaden the range of technologies and approaches that we use in AI. And we also have to ask ourselves, what are we actually optimizing for? Are we optimizing for a model that can do everything? Or is it more sensible to optimize at the system level to say, yeah, we've got a model inside, but then there are all sorts of other components wrapped around it. And what we're interested is the safety of the total system and the way of testing and assessing that.
0: All right. That is Sebastian Hallensleben, the chairman of European AI Standardization, joining us live from Germany. Thank you so much for your time, Sebastian. And still to come here on Al Jazeera.
6: Israelis will elect a new leadership in October. Lebanon watches to see whether it will bring change to Israel's destructive military policies. But here, the immediate concern is an intensification of attacks in the run-up to those elections. I'm Sana Khadr in southern Lebanon.
0: And the eviction of an 81-year-old woman triggers anger in Spain over a housing crisis. British police say five people have been released on bail after they were arrested for suspected terrorism and explosives offences. The suspects remain part of an ongoing investigation into an incident near an airbase in Fairford in western England, according to police. Now, in an interview with US media, Secretary of State Marco Rubio said Washington believes another country was involved in this incident.
1: Well, let me preface by saying that I have to be careful. There's some things I cannot say on the air for a lot of different reasons. Suffice it to say that what happened, what almost happened, what could have happened in the UK over the weekend is a very serious situation. It's one that clearly involves the hands of a foreign actor. I won't get into great detail about that yet. I do want to thank the authorities in the United Kingdom who have been very cooperative, been on top of it. I know a lot of people are disturbed by the news that some of these people have been released on bail, as some of the people are being investigated, and obviously we're engaging with them on all of that.
0: And counterterrorism officers in the UK are now continuing to examine those three vans near the airbase. The area around the vehicles remains sealed off, although people have been allowed back into their homes. Officials say authorities are now exploring multiple lines of inquiry. Let's go live now to Camille Nederek, who joins us live from Fairford. Camille, so these five individuals, they're suspected of very serious offences here related to terrorism and explosives, but now they've actually been released on bail. What does that tell us about this ongoing investigation and what kind of evidence police may or may not have found?
7: So police are being very careful to not give too much detail about the progress of the investigation. We do know that it is ongoing, that they do have lines of inquiry, and that they haven't ruled out the idea that there may be a foreign actor involved or proxies. They are keeping an open mind. And these men, it was a surprise for most people when these men were released on bail, especially because a previous counterterrorism police statement had indicated that police had started the administrative process for an extension of keeping them under in custody. That said, while they are released under bail, they are subject to restrictions on where they can go and who they can contact. And meanwhile, the investigation is still ongoing. I am here at RAF Fairford, just behind me, and there does seem to have been some uptick in activity here. Earlier in the morning, I heard at least two fighter bombers taking off, and I spoke to a local resident who identified at least one of them as a B-1 bomber. And I've been here for around 2 days now, and it had been pretty quiet. That was the first time I heard a takeoff. So it does suggest there is some activity, some push towards normality, although we are not quite yet at business as usual, as a police cordon just on my left here remains in place. And while local residents have been able to go home, it is still only local residents, and police are checking the IDs of everyone who goes there. And as I detail in my report, it has been a very disruptive few days for people here.
2: Security remains tight at RAF Fairford, an airbase used by the US to launch strikes on Iran. Police declared a major incident here on Sunday morning, but 24 hours later, five men arrested nearby over a suspected bomb plot were released on bail. Police saying the men, all British nationals in their 20s, remain under investigation.
8: There is significant interest in whether the current geopolitical context has a bearing on this incident. At Counterterrorism Policing, we are working within this context every single day. And at this stage, we are keeping an open mind in this investigation.
2: The UK government initially refused to allow the US to use RAF Fairford for strikes against Iran, but later approved its use for what it described as defensive strikes. In July, Iran's Revolutionary Guard said bases used to attack Iranian soil were a legitimate target.
9: As you'll have heard from counterterrorism police today, it's too early to make decisions around attribution. We're keeping all lines of inquiry open, including the possibility that these individuals may have been acting either knowingly or unknowingly on behalf of proxies or state-backed actors. But at this stage, it is too soon to make determinations.
2: The Iranian embassy to London dismissed any involvement, saying in a statement, it categorically rejects and strongly condemns the recent unfounded and malicious speculations published by some British individuals and media outlets attempting to link Iran to the arrest of five suspects in the vicinity of the RAF Fairford base. Following the suspects' release, more than 80 households evacuated on Sunday were given permission to return home.
7: This checkpoint is now open, but only to people who were evacuated in the early hours of Sunday. Police are checking their names against a list and letting them drive back home.
2: While the airbase itself is secured, the protections do not appear to extend to the country lanes and picturesque villages near RAF Fairford, says the area's local MP.
10: I will be pressing for a debrief after this to look at what could have been done. What are the lessons learned?
7: Police say the five bailed men are subject to strict conditions on their movement and who they can contact. And while it remains unclear what they were doing near the airbase, after a top-level security meeting, Prime Minister Andy Burnham urged people not to speculate. Camille Nedelec, Al Jazeera, Fairford, UK.
0: Let's go back to Camille, who's live for us there in Fairford. So, Camille, lots of questions still surrounding this case. And then we have these words from Donald Trump suggesting these men had actually been under surveillance for a while, that the US and UK authorities were cooperating. But then we have those other reports that it was actually a farmer who spotted these vehicles and called police. What have you been able to find out about how the authorities actually made these arrests?
7: So there does seem to be a little bit of a contrasting narrative here, where we've actually had quite a bit of detail from the US side as opposed to the UK side, which has been striking a lot more of a cautious tone. Now, we do know that it was thanks to a local farmer who tipped off police, but then Wes Streeting, the Secretary of Defense, did say, well, all due credit to her, but there is more to the story than we are able to say at the moment, and more that she knows about. So that is kind of hinting at what US President Donald Trump had said explicitly, that authorities did know about these men and that potentially there was going to be some kind of action. But for now, we do know that it was at this specific moment seems to be as a result of a local intelligence and flagging that up.
0: That is Camille Nedelec reporting live from Fairford. Thank you so much, Camille. Iran's Revolutionary Guard has given a speech which it's calling a letter to the American people. Its spokesperson, Hossein Mohtebi, said Tehran is ready to talk directly to people in the United States. And he called President Donald Trump a big liar, saying the U.S. has no other choice but to declare failure and leave the region. Mohtebi also questioned why the U.S. needs what he described as 800 military bases around the world.
11: I feel that the American people are unaware of this reality. If they were aware of these realities, they would definitely put pressure on the administration. This lying administration must be changed. And the U.S. has no choice but to admit defeat and leave the region.
0: Let's go to Tehran now. Mohammed Val is standing by for us. Mohammed, a letter to the American people. What's the message there from Iran in this letter?
12: Well, let me notify the viewers that this is unusual. The IRGC used to talk only in words about force and the use of power. They are about weapons, they are about launching strikes and so on, but this is a new development in their rhetoric and in their discourse, talking to the American people directly, having a kind of platform that allows the Americans and the Iranians to understand each other regarding this conflict. So this is significant. The IRGC is talking in double terms now in this letter, 25 pages of explanation, explaining the Iranian stance in this war and letting the Americans know that their government is lying to them and that it is not caring about them, saying that there are 39 million Americans who live under poverty line and that the Americans should pay attention to this, put pressure on their government, that those 800 American bases in the world, they are a significant, they are a reminder that who is launching wars across the globe and who is aggressing other people. Iran spends only 1% of the total annual budget that the United States spends on its military. Iran is not in this regard. It is trying to say that Iran is not a country of aggression, a country of interventions around the world. So it's a letter that basically approaches or tries to approach the American people directly, and that's new to me and to many people who have been following this. And basically also there is a language of force in the other pages of this letter saying that Iran still has the right and it is going to continue to exercise that right to produce weapons for self-defense, including the sophisticated missile systems that Iran has been using. More of that is going to emerge as this conflict continues.
0: Mohammed, I also want to ask you about the diplomatic meetings that have been taking place. Iranian Foreign Minister Abbas Araghchi, he met mediators from Qatar and Pakistan in the U.S. on Monday. Well, Araghchi says he's still waiting for Washington's official response to his peace proposal.
13: One of the Qatari mediators held another meeting with us. We discussed ideas on how to find a way to fulfill Iran's conditions and how these conditions could be met. They had some ideas, and we agreed that they would raise the matter again with the American side, after which the U.S. side's final response would be conveyed to us. I hope this process will be completed by today.
0: So, Mohammed, we know there have been further meetings between the U.S. and Iran via mediators. What are the red lines that Iran has set up in these negotiations?
12: Well, there is nothing new in the red lines that Iran has set up in these negotiations. On this proposal, the Strait of Hormuz, that's a red line. Iran will continue to have control and a kind of oversight over the Strait of Hormuz in the future, more than ever before. Also, the weapons, Iran will continue to produce its weapon systems, missile systems, and so on, and also the nuclear file. Iran is ready to negotiate, but not about its right for a civilian nuclear program. That's something that is going to continue. Several other points there included, including also the lifting of sanctions, the ending of the sea embargo, and also other types of sanctions on Iran. These are the red lines, and Iranians are not ready, according to what they say, to do any compromise about them. But at the same time, he said that right now there is more focus on the talks, and maybe they will not take as long as the usual talks or the previous talks via the Qataris and the Pakistanis. He's hopeful, according to what he said to the press yesterday, that this time around people are more serious, all the parties are more serious about these negotiations.
0: Al Jazeera's Mohammed Val reporting live from Tehran. Thank you, Mohammed. And joining me now live from London is Tolah Abdulrazak, a Middle East strategy and security affairs specialist. Good to have you on the program, sir. So it seems the U.S. is now demanding that the nuclear issue is part of the talks again after, you know, several months of the main focus being around the Strait of Hormuz. So the U.S. wants a deal on Iran's nuclear program. Iran wants sanctions relief and to get a hold of those frozen assets. Is that something that those negotiators could work with, do you think?
14: I don't really think so, because, you know, within a few weeks, we're coming up to the U.S. midterms. And although Abbas Araghchi, the Iranian foreign minister, told the American press that, you know, Iran doesn't really care about the midterms, in reality, they do. They're obviously keen observers of what's going on in the United States, and they understand the political pressures that Donald Trump's going to be facing. So if Donald Trump acquiesces to their demands and allows for this kind of front-loading of relief of sanctions, as well as the return of frozen assets, then it's going to be spun domestically as, well, look, you dragged us into this war, you did all this posturing and showboating, and in the end, you brought us nothing. You've, in fact, brought us shame, right? So he's not going to want to risk that for the midterms, and he's going to insist on some kind of nuclear concessions.
0: Well, Donald Trump, he made a point on Truth Social saying that he had not offered Iran any kind of sanctions relief or access to frozen funds. Yet, you know, Tolha, this is already something the U.S. agreed on in that MOU. Why is it so hard for Trump to go back to those terms of the MOU that he signed up to?
14: The thing is, when the MOU broke down several months ago now, as everything else has been heating up, you know, we've had periodic strikes against Iran. We've had the ongoing U.S. naval blockade. We've had, you know, sort of tit for tat over the Strait of Hormuz. We've had the, you know, Americans protecting shipping, going, you know, hugging the Omani coast and coming through. So all of this stuff, if he was to go back to the MOU now, months after it's already kind of broken down, again, we go back to the same problem of how this is going to be consumed domestically. So I think that, you know, up until the midterms are over, there's just no political capital for Trump to go back to the MOU and say, well, yeah, let's just reheat this agreement that, you know, we kind of put in the freezer for a while, and then we'll get back to it. I don't think that's very viable for him politically.
0: So the U.S. claims that traffic is now picking up again in the Strait of Hormuz while keeping that blockade on Iranian exports. Do you think that Iran is now starting to lose its negotiating leverage in the Strait of Hormuz?
14: Absolutely. The Strait of Hormuz has a limited shelf life. Of course, it's an extremely influential and dangerous choke point for international commerce and trade, as well as energy. But at the same time, we're seeing kind of more maturity when it comes to naval escorts. We're seeing diversification of routes. Already countries are trying to move shipping straight from, for example, for the Iraqis, they're trying to ship as much oil as possible through Syria. This gradually over time is going to relieve the pressure on global markets. So, Iran's kind of, overplaying its hand perhaps, but it does have an ace up its sleeve, which is probably the Bab el-Mandeb Strait in the Red Sea, and particularly with its Houthi allies in Yemen. If it's able to weaponize that as well, it's going to have a compound effect on what's happening in Hormuz, and then that's going to send the global economy into a tailspin. So I think that that's probably their best bet right now.
0: Tolha Abdulrazak, Middle East Strategy and Security Affairs Specialist, thank you so much. It was really good to talk to you.
14: My pleasure.
0: An Israeli attack on an apartment building in Gaza City has killed one Palestinian. Several others were injured, including children. Earlier, Palestinian media reported a fire at another building in the city. The Israeli prime minister released a statement saying the army killed a Hamas commander in an overnight attack. And in central Gaza, a mass funeral has been held for over 50 Palestinians whose bodies were recovered from underneath the rubble. They were found in the wreckage of destroyed buildings in the Al-Nusayrat refugee camp. Palestinians have held several mass funerals of those killed during Israel's genocide in Gaza. More than 73,000 Palestinians have been killed in Israeli attacks since October 2023. Let's go live to Gaza City. Hani Mahmoud is there for us. Hani, what more can you tell us about these latest strikes?
15: Well, we're looking at the immediate impact of this attack on an apartment, residential apartment, in one of these buildings in the northern part of Gaza City. Apart from the fact it killed two people, there are 15 injuries from who were inside the apartment from the lower floors. But the immediate impact right now is many of the people who resided in that buildings are moving out now, searching for different areas where they can shelter, as the physical destruction, the devastation caused to the upper parts of the building are causing the building to be unstable and could be at risk of collapsing. So people are moving out. So away from the intimidation, away from the fear, the panic of the attack, people now on the search, they're moving out, they're searching for areas where they can shelter with their families. Two people confirmed killed in the attacks, and according to an Israeli military statement, the target was a Hamas field commander, the brigade commander Azzedine Elbeik. There isn't an official confirmation from Gaza by Hamas. We haven't seen a statement coming from either Hamas nor the Al-Qassam confirming the assassination. But judging from the funeral, that the body was wrapped, that the green flag, this is Hamas flag, with a headband that says Al-Qassam Brigade, that could be an indication that the person that was targeted was a Hamas member.
0: Hani, we just showed pictures from a mass funeral in central Gaza. How often are these mass funerals happening there now?
15: Well, they're happening more regularly these days as civil defense rescue members are operating in different areas. They launched this campaign of recovering bodies trapped beneath the rubble, remains of many of the Palestinians who were killed and trapped under a huge pile of rubble, concrete slabs across the Gaza Strip. The pace is often slow, given the virtually absence of heavy machinery, proper equipment, and oftentimes rescue members, civil defense department depends on coordination with the Red Cross Committee to support with the fuel support with one or two of the machines available here in order to transport them. Most importantly, the coordination for movement of these vehicles, as there is a ban by the Israeli military on these heavy machinery to move across the Gaza Strip from one place place to another and often requires an approval and a permit by the Israeli military. It takes time, and many of these bodies are recovered from beneath the rubble of these buildings that were bombed heavily at the initial or opening weeks of the genocide across the Gaza Strip. It's just a reminder of how brutal the beginning of the initial weeks of the genocide, the massive destruction that is caused. And it's only in locations that the Civil Defense Department and rescue members are able to reach. So there are areas that are adjacent to the yellow line that are completely banned from getting even close and recovering many of the bodies that are trapped. We have family members here who always talk about the need for more coordination, more international efforts so their family members can be recovered and then buried properly.
0: Hani Mahmoud reporting live from central Gaza. Thank you so much. Now, at least 100 Israeli settlers attacked a village in the occupied West Bank on Monday night. The Israeli military says the group prevented a Palestinian family from returning to their home in the village of Jalud. Settler harassment and violence forced the family to leave 2 months ago. The army said it had coordinated

0: families return, but the settlers blocked them. There have also been settler attacks in the town of Betunia. Let's come live to Nida Ibrahim, who joins us live from outside Ramallah in the occupied West Bank. Nida, talk us through what's been happening there.
1: Well, the Israeli settlers have suddenly stormed inside Betunia. They brought with them chairs, they brought with them equipment, and they started conducting prayers. This is the largest convoy we've seen in the area, the closest they got to Ramallah, and that shows the audacity these settlers are having under the protection of the Israeli army. Israeli forces have blocked roads leading to this area and allowed settlers to perform their prayers while they shot live ammunition as the settlers left to kind of secure their retreats. Palestinians who are heading to work, who are heading to schools, all of these Palestinians have had to stop their lives. Everything became restricted. No movement is allowed until the settlers were allowed to finish their prayers. This is yet another provocation, and Palestinians say another exploitation of the Jewish holidays by trying to storm into city centers, into the heart of villages, into Palestinian places near their lands to try and remind them that the Israeli settlers have the upper hand. This is all being done under the protection of the Israeli army, and Palestinians say it's not just happening in Betunia, but all across the occupied West Bank.
0: Nida, of course, the context here is important. We're less than 1 month away now from the Israeli election. How are these attacks playing into those campaigns?
1: Well, the pictures that are being filmed at these sites, inside Palestinian areas, inside Palestinian villages, are hoped to help gain politicians more votes in the upcoming elections. We are less than 1 month away, and we're seeing settlers intensifying their campaigns against Palestinians. In Jalud, it was a Supreme Court order that allowed the Palestinian family to return to their home. But then Israeli settlers decided to attack the home, set it on fire after the family returned to their house. That is the reality that Palestinians are living through. Where I'm standing right now, here, this is a road that has been connecting certain neighborhoods in Ramallah and also to other areas in Ramallah. This road, the Israeli settlers are lobbying and conducting and preparing a plan to allow settlers to use it to connect from one illegal Israeli settlement to another. All of that is being done ahead of the elections. All of that is being part of the Israeli campaign to show that they are controlling more and more land. They are grabbing more and more land. And this is the reality of intimidation that Palestinians feel. Just where we're standing right now, we are next to the Ramallah Garden, a park where Palestinian children have a rare opportunity to come and play. This very place has been attacked by Israeli settlers just recently. So wherever you go, wherever you are, there is this continuous fear from Israeli settlers, from Israeli forces, that your life cannot go as there's nothing normal when it comes to life under occupation, but they want to make sure that every aspect of their lives is being disrupted by settlers, by soldiers, so they end up not using roads, not coming to parks, and eventually leave.
0: That's Al Jazeera's Nida Ibrahim reporting live from Ramallah. Thank you, Nida. And still ahead here on Al Jazeera, UK Prime Minister Andy Burnham is set to make his first address to the governing Labour Party's annual conference. Our live report coming up.
2: No matter who wins at the ballot box, the corporations always win and the voters lose.
3: 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Is there any consequence to the fact that he's been in war since he's come in office?
4: 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There's confusion.
5: I'm Josh Rushing. Join me as the United States heads toward the midterm elections. 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
5: Let's focus on Al Jazeera.
6: Hearing the facts.
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9: Here in Gaza, doctors are being forced to amputate the limbs of patients.
6: With the latest global news and insightful documentaries, Al Jazeera's teams across the world bring you closer to the heart of the story.

0: You're watching Al Jazeera, our top stories this hour. OpenAI says it won't release its next-generation artificial intelligence model because of safety concerns. It says testing found problems with how the system followed the instructions and explained its actions. Counterterrorism officers in the UK are continuing to examine three vans near an airbase in Fairford in western England. Five British nationals have been released on bail after they were arrested for suspected terrorism and explosives offensives. Iran's Foreign Minister Abbas Araghchi says he's expecting the U.S. to respond to its ceasefire proposals and conditions for reopening the Strait of Hormuz on Tuesday. This follows a meeting with Qatari mediators in New York after the UN General Assembly. He says talks have taken on a more serious form in recent days. Qatar's foreign ministry spokesman, Majid Al Ansari, is holding his weekly media briefing. Let's listen in.
1: Good evening, everyone. Welcome to this weekly briefing. His Royal Highness Sheikh Tamim bin Hamad Al Thani, the Emir of Qatar, may God protect him, led the Qatari delegation to the 81st UN General Assembly. During the gathering, he addressed the gathering, addressing the most notable global and regional issues, namely the Palestinian question, reiterating Qatar's support to mediation, rule of law, and reinforcement of global peace and security. He also took part of the UN meetings held in the UN premises with the in that presence of the U.S. President Donald Trump, with the presence of a number of heads of state of the regional and Arab countries. He also, during the event, met with the Turkish President Recep Tayyip Erdogan and the UN Secretary General Antonio Guterres. During the event, the State of Qatar recorded about or more than 80 meetings, functions, and side events, including bilateral and multilateral events on humanitarian, economic, political, and developmental issues. And as you know, this participation is considered one of the most important gatherings in order to establish communication and outreach with global partners. And as I said, more than 80 functions and side events with the participation of the State of Qatar. His Excellency, the Foreign Minister, Prime Minister, he took part in a number of the meetings and functions throughout the UN sessions, including the Qatar Economic Forum, which was on the sideline of the 81st session, also the coordination meeting of the GCC foreign ministers and the Arab the eight Arab and Islamic Nation foreign ministers on Gaza, and also reinforcement of partnership on regional peace and security, in addition to a dinner banquet with the International Institute of Peace. He also met with the president of Sierra Leone and the president of Namibia independently. He also met with the Lebanese prime minister with independent meetings with the foreign ministers of Egypt, Mexico, Cyprus, Estonia, Greece, Sweden, and Iran. Sultan bin Saad al-Mareikhi, the Minister of State for Foreign Affairs, he also took part in a number of meetings, including the joint meetings between GCC and France and the annual coordination of the League of Arab States and also the GCC and ASEAN, and also the joint meeting with the Organization of Islamic Cooperation, OIC, and also the joint ministerial meetings with India, and the 50th ones with the 77-plus China meetings. He also had independent meetings with Tunisia, Bahamas, Brunei, as well as the European Council, the European Parliament meetings, as well as the representative of IGAD and the Minister of Investment in Namibia. Maryam bin Ali Al-Misnad, the Minister of State, he also took part in the the fulfill the promise event at a high level meetings on finance for development and also the G2 on the efforts aiming at stemming out the Ebola, as well as the support of Gaza at the high level ministerial on the humanitarian and rule of law at the global level, as well as the coordination of the aid to Palestinians, as well as the annual meeting on

from global organizations and developmental and humanitarian, including that are the Global Fund on Fighting AIDS. We also signed an MOU with the International Red Cross. The Memorandum of Understanding was signed in this respect. Dr. Mohammed bin Aziz Saleh Al Khalifi, the Minister of State, at the ministry, he met with a number of his counterparts during his participation of the 81st United Nations from United Arab Emirates, Georgia, and Estonia, in addition to Republic of Congo, Spain, and other countries. He also reiterated the global efforts on Gaza, as well as the waterways used for global maritime, and also a ministerial meeting on reinforcement of coordination on settlement of disputes, as well as the developments in Somalia, as well as other meetings on mediation, maritime cooperation, maritime security, and international cooperation. Apart from the Qatari participation to New York, both Qatar and Tanzania signed a memorandum of understanding on political discussions between the two countries. And based on that, the first discussion meetings was held, where the foreign minister, Minister of Foreign Affairs Mohammed bin Abdulrahman Al Thani, led the Qatari delegation, while Dr. Monoglu Tshishima led the Tanzanian delegation. Also, the Minister of State took part on the a meeting in Toronto of Canada on the reunited of Ukrainian children with their family. The State of Qatar released a number of statements this week, including a statement welcoming the joint decision between Rwanda and Belgium resuming diplomatic relations and reopening the diplomatic missions, as well as a statement of condemnation on the explosion targeting a checkpoint in the Afghani checkpoint, rejecting violence and terrorism. We also reiterated total rejection of the Israeli statements and annexing parts of southern Lebanon as well as Gaza. Last but not least, on the humanitarian aid, the State of Qatar signed an agreement to provide 1.3 million liters of fuel to Gaza as part of Qatar's effort to reinforce the Gazan support to the humanitarian response to humanitarian needs. Since October 7 till March 26, Qatar has provided 30 million liters of fuel to support the vital sectors as well as the humanitarian needs in order to continue to cater to the humanitarian needs of Gaza amid the ongoing dire conditions. That's what we have, all what we have for this week. And now I open the floor to questions. We need you to shed light on the latest outcomes of the Qatar mediation, especially amid the conflicting reports. What has the mediation come to, including the response to the seven-day proposal? As you all know, over the past days, there has been a number of meetings, as well as the exchange of messages, including those in New York. And as we speak, efforts are still underway, continuing to convey messages between the warring parties. All our efforts are now centered on building a common ground between the parties. Qatar has been committed from day one to reach amicable settlement, a peaceful resolution to the conflict, and also in support of the Pakistani mediation. Therefore, the meetings continue. Qatar will continue with their efforts aiming at building common grounds, bringing together all the warring parties. Thank you, Professor, and welcome back. Again, a question on the negotiations. The foreign minister, prime minister, labeled them as Herculean task, especially there are no converging points.
the U.S. are speaking about the nuclear dossier, and others are talking about the safety of the passage waterways. And how do you see the situation?

0: Amid or in the wake of the latest threats darted by the Iranian Speaker of the Parliament. I start answering the second part of your question. We strongly condemn any targeting of civilian infrastructure in the region by any party. Targeting civilian infrastructure, energy installations, vessels, all bring about nothing but undermining the interest of the people. And the peoples of the countries cannot be thrown into the fray, especially the peoples of the countries that have no relevance to the conflict. We again reiterate that the civilian infrastructures must be respected and protected even amid the escalation. And we consider any threat darted towards the infrastructure is a violation of the international law. It is also a violation of the principle of good neighborhood. With respect to the statement made by the foreign minister, Minister of Foreign Affairs, let me reiterate, any negotiation process is a Herculean task. Qatar has been engaged in the mediation from day one. And as I said, negotiations are always held between two conflicting parties, between two warring parties. That's why any negotiation task is a Herculean process, especially that the state of Qatar has been thrown into the thick of it with no relevance to the conflict. Therefore, the Qatari efforts will continue, and we all drive for and aim at reaching a peaceful resolution. We are working together, bridging gaps, bringing views closer together, and any development will be disclosed on a timely basis.
1: You need to use the microphone for the translation. Sorry. You need to use the microphone.
2: Yes, sorry. According to Axios Media, Trump is offering Iran economic relief for concrete nuclear concessions. Can you confirm Trump is currently doing that? Because he said after it wasn't true. What can you say?
1: I would leave confirming whatever the President of the United States has said to U.S. officials. On our end, we continue with the mediation, and we are exchanging messages between the parties, and we are working towards establishing common ground in order to get into a deal that would save all of us from the repercussions of the conflict.
2: But according to you, according to Qatar, how could the situation be unlocked? Because now it seems unlocked. What are you doing to both actors to make them change their minds and stop the war?
1: We are conducting meetings between both parties and exchanging ideas over possible solutions to the discussion between them. And it's a continued effort and an ongoing effort, and we hope to continue doing it as long as we can.
3: Assalamu alaikum, Dr. Mazen Amy, from the Wakalat al-Anba' al-Qatari.
0: Qatar News Agency, going back to Gaza, what is the most insurmountable obstacle standing before implementing the second phase of the agreement, especially following the Islamic Arab nations meetings held on this regard? And to what extent can we say that developments in West Bank, namely in Jerusalem, has had a bearing on the situation in Gaza? As you know, from day one, Qatar has been fully engaged in negotiations on this particular issue, and there has been a meeting on the eight Arab and Islamic nations in New York. More than 12 meetings have been held at the ministerial level, centered on Gaza and the Palestinian territories in general. We have lived through the negotiations, and I've been through a number of milestones where we witnessed the parties making progress and reaching a full agreement. However, we have seen repeated attempts by the Netanyahu government to undermine the ceasefire agreement. This is not something new. And wherever there is progress, there is escalation on the ground. Today, we are warning of the developments unfolding in West Bank as there is an Israeli attempt to create new realities within the Palestinian territories in order to shift the situation, and we are against any attempt that goes against the agreements reached since Oslo till this day. And we also commend the positions adopted by countries in rejection of the Israeli actions on the ground in West Bank and East Jerusalem. With respect to the developments in Gaza, it is no secret that the humanitarian condition is deteriorating, is beyond deteriorating, and every single day we see new challenges at the humanitarian level. Qatar has spoken out openly and loudly through the message delivered by His Royal Highness the Emir of Qatar before the 81st UN General Assembly and throughout the meetings in which the Qatari officials took part. We reiterated the same. We will continue to work with our partners within the region and beyond in order to see a progress achieved at the political level and also to have the Trump plan in Gaza fully implemented.
4: Al Arabi TV, welcome back. A question. After months of Qatari mediation, again, what is the most notable obstacle standing between reaching a full agreement? And are there any new ideas proposed by Qatar following the rejection by the United States of the latest Iranian proposal? And can we expect communications or further meetings over the coming hours? I believe you have been attending the weekly briefing for more than 4 years, and you know that these particular questions, you cannot get a straight answer. However, in any agreement, there are obstacles. Our role is to iron them out, to bridge the gap, and to bring the parties closer as much as we can. You have heard about the meetings that took place over the past few days, and we are in the process of conveying message between the parties, and I cannot comment on the details where the mediation efforts are standing at the point. However, they are still ongoing and underway.
5: Thank you, sir. Zain Basravi, Al Jazeera English. During the meetings in New York and as it's been reported elsewhere, Arab countries are now talking about a reset with Iran. Are we approaching a threshold where, because of this impasse between Washington and Tehran, is there an environment in which GCC countries, for the sake of GCC economies, are able to move forward with a deal that is specifically a non-aggression agreement between Arab countries and Iran, something that perhaps in the interim allows Hormuz to reopen on some level that makes it more tangible for some kind of shipment to emerge once again, something that is in parallel to negotiating and mediating between Washington and Iran? Is there room for an Arab-Iranian agreement?
1: Now, first of all, let me confirm one thing. The countries of our region, the GCC countries plus Iraq plus Jordan, did not choose to be part of this war. There is no specific conflict between our countries and Iran. Iran decided to bomb our countries as a result of the war with the United States and Israel. And therefore, I don't see this as a separate issue, a siloed issue that needs a resolution between us and Iran. The government in Iran, the officials in Iran need to take a decision to distance our countries from this war and to take a very clear position of non-aggression towards their neighbors. This is an aggression, an unwarranted aggression against our countries, and I do not see that there is a conflict that needs resolution on its own between our countries and Iran. That said, the GCC countries, the countries of the region, have always extended a peaceful hand to Iran for dialogue. We know that even here in Doha, President Pezeshkian met with the foreign ministers a couple of years ago with an initiative from our countries to not only normalize but to seek a peaceful coexistence with Iran. Right now, of course, we are engaged in the mediation. Although we have been targeted in this way, although we have been victims to the missiles coming in from Iran, we did not give up on the way for peace, and we are still engaging with Iran. And of course, we see their way out of this crisis in a regional dialogue that would produce, as His Highness said in the United Nations, a regional security architecture that is based on coexistence, based on non-aggression, and based on good neighborly relations. But of course, the first thing that needs to happen is there needs to be an acknowledgement that our countries will not be targets in any escalation that does not involve our countries. So our focus right now is on bridging the gap and finding a resolution that would allow us to go back to full freedom of navigation through the Strait of Hormuz and to address the security concerns of all the countries in the region.
5: Thank you, sir. Just to follow up, Qatar just extended the force majeure on LNG deliveries to Asia and Europe. I suppose the question everyone is asking now is how much longer can Qatar or other Gulf economies, how much longer can they, the cost that is being borne by Gulf economies, how much longer can they sustain this before the cost of this war becomes too high to sustain?
1: I don't think this is the right question. The question is how long can international economy withstand the results of what is happening in our region? As you know, we in the region supply the world not only with energy products, but products that are very important to international food security, like urea and ammonia, for example, for international industry, like helium, petrochemicals, aluminum. So the output coming out of this region to the world, and the investment that goes out to the world, and the procurement that we do internationally has a very serious effect on the international economy today. If we look at the numbers now when it comes to crop yields in very fragile societies, when it comes to the burning of coal in places where it was being reduced and now it is increased again, the effect on international economy is unbearable. And with winter coming right now, we will see even the numbers becoming even more dangerous. So the question here is, how long can international economy withstand? I don't think anybody has a number or a timeline in that regard, but every day that this war continues, every day that instability continues in our region, it makes it more difficult for international economy.
2: Yes, so do you think Donald Trump could strike Iran again before midterms? Are you expecting that? Are you concerned about the start again of the war?
1: We are concerned about any kind of escalation that goes on in our region, and obviously not reaching a peaceful resolution would result in hardship for all of us in the region, and we are working actively to make sure that that does not happen.
6: If you're just joining us, it's almost 11 GMT. I'm Mohammed Jamjoum, and you're watching Al Jazeera. That was Qatar's foreign ministry spokesman, Majid Al Ansari, holding his weekly media briefing. Let's go ahead and bring in Zain Bazravi, who's live for us in Doha. He's been attending that briefing. Zain, so this has been a very busy week for the Qataris. What was the main takeaway from this press conference that you attended?
7: Well, he began by highlighting a range of meetings that Qatar held around the UN General Assembly when it participated in those sessions in New York. Some of the highlights from those meetings included discussing with various leaders about continuing to provide humanitarian aid to Gaza and continuing to highlight the fact that that conflict remains a major problem. He mentioned that the ceasefire, the so-called ceasefire in Gaza, has not taken shape because Israel continues to bombard communities there, highlighting that issue. He also went on to say that reiterating Qatar's categorical rejection of Israeli annexation of areas in Lebanon and the West Bank. And he said that Qatar will be providing fuel for Gaza to try to sustain humanitarian services there. He also mentioned with regards to the war with Iran here in the GCC. He said that over the past few days, a number of meetings were held by Qatar, where Qatar exchanged messages between Iran and the United States, as well as meetings that happened at the United Nations in New York. He said the key point now was, albeit it sounds like we're continuing to be in a limbo, he said the most important thing is sustaining meetings between both sides and now focusing on trying to build common ground towards a peaceful resolution and dialogue. He said those meetings are ongoing. He went on to say, as the Prime Minister and Foreign Minister of Qatar has said, that this is a tough job. There does appear to be a deadlock, but the fact is both sides may be stuck. There could be fears of escalation, but the reality is you negotiate with not with your partners, but with disagreeing parties. And that is always going to be a tough job, but it is one that Qatar will continue to carry on. Mediation, he said, is a tough task, and we are engaged in various processes. And again, the key is finding a resolution between disputing countries, and that's something they will continue to try and do. With regards to Gaza, he went on to criticize Israeli actions in Gaza, in the West Bank, only leading towards escalation. And he said that that continues to be a major problem for providing humanitarian services on the ground in Gaza. Now, one detail that he did mention towards the end of the press conference, as you heard, was that what is happening now in the region with the blockades, with the problem of no free flow of navigation through the Strait of Hormuz, he reminded us that this is an international, global crisis. And he warned that with winter approaching, countries that rely on energy from the region will continue not only to feel the pinch, but will feel the problem here in the region of not being able to get access to those energy resources more acutely as winter sets in.
6: All right, that's Al Jazeera's Zain Bazravi, who just attended Qatar's Foreign Ministry weekly media briefing, live for us there in Doha with all the latest. Zain, thanks so much. Well, joining me now live from London is Talha Abdulrazzaq, a Middle East strategy and security affairs specialist. Talha, thanks for being with us here on the program. Let me ask you first, what do you see as the main hurdles now for these channels of diplomacy between the U.S. and Iran to make some real progress going forward?
8: The main hurdle really is that they're both coming at this through different timelines, right? So the Americans want some solid concessions on the nuclear component of negotiations. And the Iranians say, well, okay, we don't have an issue with that necessarily. But first of all, we need to see some good faith from the American side, which is unfreezing of assets, you know, sanctions relief, and the lifting of the naval blockade. So this is a non-starter for the US. You know, we have to bear in mind that the United States here is the dominant power. So they have to make or create a sea change in the strategic picture for it to be deemed as a victory for the Americans. All the Iranians have to do is to survive with their regime intact. So the imbalance in the two positions there greatly favors the Iranians to one degree, but at the same time, that doesn't mean that they're not feeling the severe economic pinch and the political isolation that the Americans have imposed upon them. So, you know, the Americans are in a difficult situation because we've got the midterms coming up. But after the midterms, whichever way the results work, the Americans are going to have more leeway to perhaps either escalate the conflict or maybe even de-escalate and say, OK, then we can go back to, you know, terms similar to the MOU. But right now, there's no way they can do that.
6: OK, Talha, you're talking, when it comes to negotiations, about imbalances. You're talking about non-starters. Let me ask you about the fact that the U.S., as you said, is now demanding that the nuclear issue is front and center after several months of the Strait of Hormuz being the main focus. You said also that Iran wants sanctions relief and to get hold of their frozen assets. How do the negotiators work through this going forward? How do the mediators broach this?
8: I mean, for them, they're also going to be acute of the same timelines that we are. So, you know, they're going to understand that, you know, there's probably not going to be a breakthrough within the next few weeks, you know, certainly not up until the midterms are over. It's highly unlikely, unless one side blinks. You know, that's always a possibility, of course. But in the near term, it's probably negligible in terms of how likely that's going to happen. So for them, it's about kind of greasing the wheels up until the point where there's a bit more political breathing space and maneuverability, particularly for the American side, where they can say, OK, then the pressure of the midterms is now off of us. We don't necessarily have to think too much about this, but we still need to maintain American prestige. We still need to maintain, you know, the kind of the ascendancy of America, particularly as, you know, Moscow and Beijing are going to be watching. This is not purely a U.S.-Iran issue. It's an international issue. And there are other contenders to, you know, particularly China, to the, you know, the global supremacy crown. So America cannot risk looking weak. They certainly cannot back down. I doubt they're going to be blinking. And, you know, this is going to drag on until the midterms for sure.
6: All right. Talha Abdulrazzaq is a Middle East strategy and security affairs specialist joining us there from London. Talha, thanks so much. Great to get your perspective. Iran's Revolutionary Guard has given a speech, which it's calling a letter to the American people. Its spokesperson, Hossein Mohabi, said Tehran is ready to talk directly to people in the United States. And he called President Donald Trump a big liar, saying the U.S. has no other choice but to declare failure and leave the region. Mohabi also questioned why the U.S. needs what he described as 800 military bases around the world.

0: I feel that the American people are unaware of this reality. If they were aware of these realities, they would definitely put pressure on the administration. This lying administration must be changed. And the U.S. has no choice but to admit defeat and leave the region.
1: For weeks, global concern has been growing over whether the most powerful artificial intelligence systems can be kept under control. Now, one of the companies leading the AI race is holding back its next-generation model because of safety concerns. U.S. artificial intelligence company OpenAI has announced it won't release its GPT 6.1 Astra system, saying it didn't, quote, meet the bar of safety standards. Juliet Ager reports.
2: One of the world's most influential artificial intelligence companies is putting the brakes on its newest model. OpenAI says testing found the GPT 6.1 Astra sometimes behaved deceptively. It also completed complex tasks without seeking permission and in some cases evaded human oversight. OpenAI's head of safety systems spoke to Al Jazeera and said, "We want to make sure our model development is safe, no matter whether that's in the company or when we ship it to users. But when we ship it to users, we have an extremely high bar in terms of safety and alignment." The decision follows a series of incidents in which AI agents bypass security controls or try to access systems without authorization. In June, an OpenAI agent breached an Australian government healthcare portal. No personal medical information was accessed, but the incident has fueled concerns about what increasingly autonomous AI systems can do without human approval.
3: They will strengthen the law, that's the expectation, but to what extent is that degree suitable for the situation? And to what extent can they react fast enough as well?
2: OpenAI CEO Sam Altman has been warning about developing systems faster than companies can control them.
4: We have unilaterally slowed down in the past. We will do so in the future. We do not want to build systems. We think it's important that everyone avoids building systems where we cannot make the alignment, monitorability, and safety guarantees that we must.
2: For an industry built on making artificial intelligence more capable, the challenge now is proving it can also make it more controllable. Julie Dager, Al Jazeera.
1: Sebastian Hollensleben is the chairman of European AI Standardization, and he explains why AI models demonstrate unexpected behaviors and why that's a fundamental problem.
5: We do not need the concept of the AI model having a desire or free will or consciousness or anything like that to discuss what we are seeing. AI models are very, very underspecified. When we provide a prompt, we give a tiny bit of instruction, and then the AI model needs to add lots and lots and lots of context and assumptions. And we are not able to control these assumptions because they're somehow derived during the training. And so we have a fundamental problem that AI systems that are prompted in a very, very tiny way make these huge assumptions, and we do not have very good control and visibility of the potential range of outcomes. You could, for example, compare it to people releasing a new species of animal in a country where it hasn't been there before, which in history usually didn't go very well. You can compare it with people finding a new pharmaceutical that seems to be brilliant in curing some disease, and then later turns out to have side effects. You can compare it with people discovering some great new chemical, like fluorocarbons a few decades ago, which then, when released into the wild, have lots and lots of unforeseen side effects. And we have exactly the same in AI. We have something that is very beneficial in some ways, very powerful, but we are not able to fully understand and predict the consequences, regardless of how hard we try with the current paradigm.
1: British police say five people have been released on bail after they were arrested for suspected terrorism and explosives offences. The suspects remain part of an ongoing investigation into an incident near an airbase in Fairford in Western England, according to police.

0: interview with U.S. media, Secretary of State Marco Rubio said Washington believes another country was involved in the incident.
1: Well, let me preface by saying that I have to be careful. There's some things I cannot say on the air for a lot of different reasons. Suffice it to say that what happened, what almost happened, what could have happened in the UK over the weekend is a very serious situation. It's one that clearly involves the hands of a foreign actor. I won't get into great detail about that yet. I do want to thank the authorities in the United Kingdom who have been very cooperative, been on top of it. I know a lot of people are disturbed by the news that some of these people have been released on bail as a result. Some of the people are being investigated, and obviously we're engaging with them on all of that.
0: Counterterrorism officers in the UK are continuing to examine three vans near the base. The area around the vehicles remains sealed off, although people have been allowed back into their homes. Officials say authorities are exploring multiple lines of inquiry. Well, let's cross live now to Camille Nedelec, who's standing by for us at Fairford. Camille, good to see you. So these five individuals are suspected of very serious offenses related to terrorism and explosives, but now they've been released on bail. What does that tell us about the ongoing investigation, and does it give us any indication at this stage as to what evidence police might have found?
2: Under UK terror law, suspects can be held up to 48 hours without charge, and that can be extended for up to 14 days. And these five men were released after around 36 hours, but they are still a part of the investigation, British counter-terror police did point out, and their investigation is ongoing. There is a police cordon just down the road from where I am now, and they are controlling the exits and entries into that controlled area. Only local residents can head home. So it is still very much an active investigation, and they are pursuing multiple lines of inquiry. And just because these five men were released on bail, they are still subject to restrictions on their movements and who they can contact. And they are still a part of this investigation, but there are laws as to how long you can hold people, and British police would have simply made the calculation that this was how long they could hold them with the evidence they have at this point. But that doesn't mean they'll be ruled out for now from the investigation.
0: You know, Camille, another reason why there's so many questions surrounding all this is that U.S. President Donald Trump had suggested that these men had perhaps been under surveillance for a while and that the U.S. and U.K. authorities were cooperating. We also heard a moment ago from U.S. Secretary of State Marco Rubio, who said Washington believed that perhaps another country was involved. But we've also seen these reports that it was a farmer who spotted these vehicles and called police. What more have you been able to find out about how the authorities actually made these arrests?
2: So there have been differing narratives, differing versions of these events. It was a tip-off from a local farmer that resulted in arrest by local police of these five men before the case was then handed over to British counter-terrorism police. So, yes, there were questions being asked about how come it had to be first the local police and a tip-off from a farmer. But Wes Streeting, the Secretary of Defense, while he commended that farmer's fast thinking and her reactions, her instinct to alert the authorities, he also said that she didn't know the whole story, that there was more to say on that point. And U.S. President Donald Trump pointing out that both the U.K. and U.S. authorities were aware of these men. So U.S. President Donald Trump being a bit more explicit than Wes Streeting about those details. But certainly residents are worried, living so close to a strategically important airbase that is being used by U.S. forces as part of their operations against Iran.
0: All right, that's Al Jazeera's Camille Nedelec live for us with all the latest from Fairford. Camille, thanks so much. Next month, voters in the U.S. will elect some senators and House representatives in the midterm elections. The party that makes up the majority of both chambers of Congress will be able to pass laws more easily. It's also a chance for voters to show how they feel about current policies since President Trump was elected. Matthew Torres reports from Washington, D.C.
3: 2 years after every presidential election, voters head back to the polls to decide who will represent them in Congress. The midterms help determine which party controls the House of Representatives and the Senate. Whoever holds a majority in those chambers has the power to pass laws that affect our daily lives, but can also control the federal budget and declare war. And the last time Congress declared war was during World War II. This year's midterms are especially important. Right now, the Republican Party controls both chambers of Congress, and it's been a big help for President Donald Trump's agendas. But their majorities are slim, and that matters. All 435 House seats are up for election. In the Senate, it's roughly one-third of the 100 seats. The results could shift the balance of power under this dome. If Democrats even gain control of one chamber, passing laws and other legislation could be difficult for Republicans and President Trump. And there is another layer to this. The midterms in most places include local, state, and governor's races. The people elected to those positions shape policies on issues ranging from education and public safety to infrastructure and human rights. The midterms aren't just about putting people in power. It lets the leaders know what the public thinks about their policies. Matthew Torres, Al Jazeera, Washington.
0: Still ahead on Al Jazeera. Israel bombs a residential building in Gaza, killing one Palestinian and injuring several others, including children.
4: In-depth analysis of the day's headlines.
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0: You're watching Al Jazeera. Here's a reminder of our top stories this hour. OpenAI says it won't release its next-generation artificial intelligence model because of safety concerns. It says testing found problems with how the system followed instructions and explained its actions. Counterterrorism officers in the UK are continuing to examine three vans near an airbase in Fairford in Western England. Five British nationals have been released on bail after they were arrested for suspected terrorism and explosives offenses. Well, people in France are gathering for a nationwide protest about the cost of living crisis. These are the latest pictures from Nantes, where people are taking to the streets to condemn rising fuel prices and government budget cuts. Organizers have planned around 170 demonstrations across the country. It comes just 2 days before the government unveils its draft budget for next year. High school students have also joined the protests. They blocked entrances to schools in Paris, demanding more resources for education. Students say they're protesting against staff shortages, poor conditions, and the country's university admissions system. Well, for more on all this, let's bring in Bernard Smith, who's live for us in Paris. Bernard, tell us first a bit more about who exactly is on strike there.
1: Ahmed, it's public sector workers. For the first time in 2 years, there's been this nationwide strike, and it is, yes, over austerity and the cost of living. Public sector salaries have gone up 6% in the last 14 years. Inflation has gone up 27%. So the unions say it's time to bring those salaries closer to the cost, closer to the level that inflation has gone up. They're demanding 6% pay rises for public sector workers. Opposition parties demanding, saying it should be slightly less, around 2%. But the government says there's no money left in the pot. The salaries are going to be frozen this year.
0: And Bernard, can you also give us a little bit more background here as to the context to all of this?
1: Well, Prime Minister Sébastien Lecornu has got to save a lot of money. He says he's got to save $61 billion off the budget next year. France's budget to GDP ratio, 121.7% forecast next year. That's the third highest in Europe, only behind Greece and Italy. So those savings are coming from cuts in public services and those freezings of the salaries. He's got to push that through a deeply divided parliament and 8 months before presidential elections next year. Emmanuel Macron cannot stand.
2: Many of the displacements camp in the area, and we know so far, according to medical sources, two people have been killed and multiple other were injured, not just from the flat that was targeted or the apartment, but many are from the lower floors as the shrapnels were flying at a very high speed and were hitting many of the surrounding buildings. According to medical sources, up to 15 people, including children, were transported to the hospital just in an hour after the attack happened. Fire spread in the area, made it very difficult for the civil defense rescue members, for the paramedics, the ambulance to get to the area and recover the bodies, let alone climbing up to the upper floors of the building and recovering the bodies. The Israeli military issued a statement saying the target was a Hamas brigade commander in the northern part of the strip. Now, there is no confirmation from our side here on the ground. It's often hard to independently verify these claims by the Israeli military. We've seen this happening over the past months, shortly after aerial attacks involving officials or involving commanders on the ground or field commanders on the ground. The Israeli military issued a statement saying that it targeted the certain person. But on the ground, we don't have a statement by Hamas or Al-Qassami Brigade. They haven't confirmed the assassination of their command leader. We know there is a funeral that is going to happen in a little bit here from Gaza. But again, it just the statement is unilateral, and it's hard to independently verify the identity of the person that has been targeted by the Israeli military.
0: At least 100 Israeli settlers attacked a village in the occupied West Bank on Monday night. The Israeli military says the group prevented a Palestinian family from returning to their home in the village of Jalud. Settler harassment and violence forced the family to leave 2 months ago. The army said it had coordinated the family's return, but the settlers blocked them. There have also been settler attacks in the town of Betunia. Nida Ibrahim has more on the attacks from Nir Ramallah in the occupied West Bank.
3: Palestinians here were surprised to see Israeli forces coming in, shutting down roads, preventing movement in the area of Bitunia, which is known to be an industrial area. There are a lot of businesses here, but all of that is coming to a halt because of this event right here. These are Israeli settlers who just stormed this area early this morning. They put up chairs. They are intending to do some sort of a religious prayer, religious festivity, because we're talking about a period of Jewish holidays. And we, as you can see, the Israeli army, the Israeli police, Israeli forces are preventing Palestinians from using that street that connects Bitunia, Ramallah, all of these towns to other towns here in the occupied West Bank. But that daily commute, that daily trip has become completely halted because of these Israeli settlers who continue to intimidate people. They're not just here to conduct prayers. They're here to provoke Palestinians, to remind them that no area is off limits. This may be the largest gathering we see of its kind. This also may be the closest they're getting to this area. Yes, we've seen one settler raiding this area a few weeks ago. Then Palestinian police stopped him. Then we've seen more and more Israeli settlers coming into the area and threatening to conduct more and more protests because they don't want anyone to stop their settlers from being from raiding Palestinian cities, Palestinian towns.
0: Health authorities in the Democratic Republic of Congo say the number of Ebola infections has now surpassed 8,000. Almost 4,000 people have died from the virus. The country says it's running out of health workers to contain the outbreak. Mistrust and anger towards government policies has also made it difficult to mount an effective response. Well, you can find more on all our top stories at our website, aljazeera.com. The news continues.

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1: No matter who wins at the ballot box, the corporations always win and the voters lose.
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3: 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There's confusion.
4: I'm Josh Rushing. Join me as the United States heads toward the midterm elections. 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
1: What we're experiencing right now in American politics is a tipping point.
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5: Will Prime Minister Andy Burnham be able to lower the UK's rising cost of living? Members at Labour Party's annual conference are optimistic, but voters have been drifting away, with some turning to the right. So, how can Labour rebuild voter trust? This is Inside Story.

0: Hello and welcome to the program. I'm Derin Abugeda. He came to power with promises he'd bring stability to the UK and improve the Labour Party's image. With voters concerned about the rising cost of living, Prime Minister Andy Burnham's leadership is being put to the test. At their annual conference, members of the governing party seem hopeful he has solutions. But Burnham is the UK's seventh prime minister in the decade since it decided to leave the EU. And many voters have been moving to the right, particularly to support Reform UK. Well, those are just some of the challenges standing in the way of the prime minister fulfilling his pledges. So, is Burnham really up to the job? And what are the threats facing the Labour Party? We'll discuss that with our guests in a moment. Imogen Kimber begins our coverage.
1: Good vibes and positive feelings at the annual Labour Party conference being held in Liverpool, members say. They have high hopes for new Prime Minister and party leader Andy Burnham.
2: There is a quiet optimism with the effects of our policies now taking effect, and I think he will now give us that stability that we have desperately needed since really 2019, 2018, when we started changing prime ministers every 5 minutes.
3: I go with a smile.
1: Burnham took the reins from Keir Starmer. Starmer was criticised for his handling of the UK's cost of living crisis. On his first day in Parliament, Burnham said that's his priority.
4: Life is too expensive and too hard for too many. This is why this government's first moves were to give businesses and people a little breathing space. Yeah. On tax, the government I lead will be relentless in giving people and places what they were promised 10 years ago, ownership and control.
1: Burnham said the UK's problems date back to the 1980s, when political power became increasingly centralised, public services were privatised, and traditional industries declined. But now, the new PM faces a budget deficit and pressure to increase military spending. It's the cost of living crisis and the perceived increase in migration that has turned voters towards the right-wing party Reform. In May, Reform took seats from Labour in local elections, although the Green Party did too. Burnham has said he wants to improve ties with Europe, strained by Brexit. But Britain isn't alone in its struggles. Across Europe, rising living costs are also fueling public discontent, and far-right parties are gaining ground. Imogen Kimber, Al Jazeera for Inside Story.
0: Let's now bring in our guest. Joining us is Tim Bale, who's a professor of politics at Queen Mary University of London. He's joining us from Sussex. Jennifer Nadel is the co-founder of the cross-party think tank Compassion in Politics, joining us from Thessaloniki. Jan Eckhorn is research director at the think tank DPART, that focuses on the links between political and economic attitudes of people in various countries, with an emphasis on Germany and the UK, joining us from Liverpool. Welcome to each of you. Thanks so much for your time. Jan, that's where we'll start, with you. So, look, a lot of the debate about Labour's difficulties focuses on migration as well as the rise of Reform. But your research suggests that people are increasingly anxious about, you know, the cost of living, the housing crisis, their economic future. So how much of Labour's political crisis do you think is actually

0: economic crisis?
1: A huge amount of it has to do with those economic concerns that people have. So when you look at kind of quick polling, a lot of people say migration is one of the big topics that they do care about. But that isn't the same as saying that they think migration is the biggest problem that causes the things that affect them in their daily lives. And when we look at Britain and many other European countries, what we've seen over a long time is for many people that either their objective living standards have declined, or that even if they still feel that their current situation is good, their pessimism about the future has gotten so much worse. And that is the thing that especially populist and far-right messaging can exploit, of course.
0: So, Jan, just one more for you. Then, do you think that Labour should be putting these issues like housing costs, wages, economic security, much more at kind of the centre of their political debate?
1: Absolutely, because what we see is, first of all, that is how most people actually define the problems that they see. That's where they're starting in their lives and what's happening around them. But second of all, we've already seen that when they came into power, Andy Burnham's government kind of started with this kind of quickfire of loads and loads of different announcements, relatively small policy announcement. But it meant that for the first couple of weeks, people were talking about them. They were talking about liking them or disliking them, but it shifted away the discourse that Reform UK wants to have, which is around migration and culture war issues. And that is really, really important, not to play on their turf, basically.
0: Right. OK, we'll talk about that a little later, but let me bring in Tim from Sussex. Tim, look, Labour has lost significant support in local elections, while Reform, as we've been saying, has made major gains. And you yourself, you argue that voters are disillusioned with the inability of the two main parties to restore prosperity, right? So then is this ultimately a failure of Labour's economic record, or is it a much kind of deeper loss in the trust of mainstream politics?
2: I think it's a bit of both. I mean, I think Jan's right to say that economics are at the heart in some ways of the disillusion that people are feeling. But it goes back a lot further than the Labour government. We really have to go back to the financial crisis of 2008, 2009. The UK has never really recovered from that. And of course, it's taken a hit from Brexit as well. And when you add on top of that, people's feelings that migration is out of control, and possibly because, as Jan said, Reform and the Conservatives to some extent have been allowed to set the agenda on that particular issue, you realise that that is a recipe really for a profound loss of trust in mainstream politics. And that, to some extent, is what is driving the movement of some voters anyway, both to the far right with Reform and Restore Britain, but also the left with the Greens.
0: So, Tim, to what extent should Labour really be worrying about losing its traditional base to Reform?
2: Probably less than actually it does at the moment. There is a kind of nostalgia, I think, in the Labour Party for a kind of white working class voter that the party used to be able to rely on, at least up until the 1970s. Which I think makes them focus probably a little bit too much on the so-called red wall, this bunch of constituencies in the Midlands and the north of England. Actually, the research and the polling suggests that Labour hasn't lost that many voters to Reform, maybe something like 8% of those who voted Labour in 2024. And many of those who currently support Reform haven't voted Labour for a very long time, even if they look like the archetypal Labour voters. In some ways, Labour has to worry just as much about the more liberal, left-leaning voters that it's lost to the Greens and to some extent to non-voting.
0: OK. Jennifer, look, Burnham has brought a sense, some say a sense of optimism to the Labour Party in the UK, but then people will tell you we can't pay our bills with optimism, right? So what does Labour actually need to do right now to make people feel that their lives are improving?
3: Well, I think the first thing is a sense of hope. When Burnham's predecessor, Keir Starmer, became Prime Minister, the first thing he and his Chancellor said to the nation was, "We're in a terrible state. Nothing good is going to happen for ages." And that made everyone feel despondent. And then we saw 2 years of him having this incredible parliamentary majority of nearly 200 seats, which is extraordinary, and not doing

0: anything in particular with it sort of been being frozen in the headlines. And then we have Burnham coming, and Burnham promises hope. He says, I see you. I see that you're suffering. The cost of living is my first priority. He makes announcements that are deliberately addressed to trying to alleviate, even if just in a small way, that cost of living crunch. He's made announcements addressing young people who can't get on the housing ladder. He's just announced today that new military contracts will only go to British firms, so that jobs are being kept in Britain and contracts, you know, really important, significant sized contracts, aren't going to other countries. So he's deliberately showing that there are things that he is going to do that will restore Britain. And he's treading a difficult tightrope because, of course, at the same time as he's trying to convince the British public that he sees them and that he's going to turn the economy round, he has to send an opposite signal, if you like, to the markets, that he's going to be fiscally prudent, that he's not just going to spend money to make people feel better and put more money in their pockets, that he's going to obey the fiscal rules. So it's a very thin tightrope.
1: Yeah.
0: But at the moment, it's having an impact in the polls.
1: Here's the thing, Jennifer. I mean, like you're saying, it's a tightrope, and he does inherit a very tight public finances. So how much political room do you really think he has to actually deliver on this agenda?
0: It will take time, but I think people need hope. And at the moment, he is able bit by bit to do that. He made a big announcement over the weekend, which was that he was going to tackle the cost of elderly people not being properly taken care of. And there are issues like that that really are fundamental to the things that most British voters care about. At the same time, Farage's party, Reform, the far-right party, is being investigated for irregularities in its funding.

0: some difference to the cost of living crisis that so many in Britain face right now.
1: Yeah, and the previous Labour government under Starmer often responded to political pressure by moving the conversation towards migration, OK? We're seeing Burnham appears to be trying sort of a different strategy here. Is that strategically the more effective way to prevent voters drifting towards the far right when he brings the conversation back towards the cost of living and the housing crisis and the issues that matter most to people?
2: So obviously, a prime minister must have an answer when asked about migration. But the question is, do you put that forward yourself? And this is the big difference between what Burnham has done so far, where he basically said, we're not touching the things that the government under Starmer has introduced in this space. And therefore, the conversation didn't focus on it. And that was smart, because what Keir Starmer did by talking about migration, but saying we won't do it as badly as reform, we won't be as racist maybe, well, that doesn't work, because what it does is it normalizes those discourses and so on. Never does a party win on migration other than the party that people associate with it. And it's really important. There is a number of reform voters that neither the Conservatives nor Labour can win back in the short term. So the important bit is focus on those that you can. And yes, that's those other issues. And the second bit then there, I think it was right to say there is this tightrope, but it goes in multiple ways. Even when we look at the financial markets and so on, with the Starmer government, like some Conservative governments before, there was this feeling of really we have no room to move. But as we know, a lot of the borrowing costs for the UK increased when governments stuck to very, very, very tight fiscal rules. So what they're saying now is actually empirically, well, sometimes markets like it when governments are proactive. Yes, in a certain responsible way, but actually just being fiscally prudent is not something that investors are particularly interested in. They want a degree of prudence, but they also want a model that they believe works in terms of future investment. That is a tightrope, but a much more interesting one than the one that kind of imagines that there's no room to move.
1: Tim, to what extent do you think the Labour Party faces an existential threat, though?
3: From reform, I don't think it does. Clearly, they have lost some support to reform. But I think more importantly, they need to regain the trust of the British people that, as Jan says, it is possible for governments actually to act and to make life better for people. I think people have lost confidence, really, in the political class's ability to take any action in that sense. I think clearly, you know, we're talking a lot about the far right, but it is important to stress that Labour also faces a loss of support to the left. Not necessarily a party calling itself a left-wing party, but this Green Party, which calls itself eco-populist, led by Zach Polanski, that has sucked up quite a lot of support, particularly among young people and particularly actually among young women, that Labour does need to get back before an election in, say, 28, 29. There is a by-election coming up in Holborn and St Pancras, which Zach Polanski, the Green leader, is actually standing in. And I think it's going to be very important for Labour to win that by-election, lest it lose the momentum that Andy Burnham somehow seems to have built up over the few weeks he's become Prime Minister.
1: So what does the Labour Party, Tim, need to do to win back those voters that seem to be veering left?
3: Well, it's doing something already. I think on foreign policy, the announcement that Ed Miliband made over sanctioning settlers in Israel is going to hit home with some of those who, frankly, were very disillusioned with what they saw as Labour's spineless response on Gaza. I think it's clear that Labour is still humming and hawing about the development of new gas and oil fields in the North Sea. But generally, I think there's just a feeling, really, that Labour needs to project that it does actually care about what young people in particular care about. It is trying to tackle the housing crisis. It is trying to do something about young people not in education and employment. So I think all of those things put together may give those people some sense, at least, that Labour is on their side. And that was something that they certainly weren't feeling under Keir Starmer.
1: Jennifer, across Europe, we see voters turning towards far-right parties, right? But I know that you have said that the answer isn't to blame migrants. It's to address

0: the causes of the discontent. So for you, what would a credible centre-left response actually look like in the UK if this government wanted to tackle, as we've been discussing, the declining living standards and to restore trust in the party itself?
1: First of all, it involves tackling the cost of living crisis, as Tim just said, addressing in particular the needs of young voters whose predicament is really quite perilous at the moment. But it's also asking what kind of a nation we are. What are our values? What are the things we care about? Are we really a nation of haters? And we've seen some signs that Burnham is willing to stand up. We saw his predecessor, Keir Starmer, trying to appease the anti-migrant sentiments and trying to out-tough reform, which is never going to work, because if people want reform, they'll vote for reform, not a Labour Party pretending to be reform. So what he needs to do is stand by his values and show that there is a politician that can be believed in. He also needs to clamp down on big donations in politics. We're seeing huge sums of money flow into British politics, just as has happened in the United States, and we've seen where that ends. So I think voters want to feel that their politics isn't up for sale and that they're safe from outside influence. And I think we need to see politicians behaving in the same way that all professionals behave in many professions, and we need an end to the exceptionism which many people have seen politicians behaving with. So we need democratic reform, we need hope, and we need real measures to tackle the cost of living crisis.
0: Yeah, and are we witnessing sort of a temporary backlash when it comes to these established parties in the UK, or is this just some sort of realignment in which the centre-left has to rethink how it competes?
2: It's. I think the jury is out on this. There has clearly been a de-alignment from the kind of traditional established parties. And obviously, this is not just across the UK. Look at, you know, parts like Scotland, where the Scottish National Party has been the largest party and in governments for 15 years now. And other parties struggle to regain kind of a position within that context. So this is really a complicated setup at the moment. I think if Andy Burnham manages to shift this kind of perception that a lot of people had about Starmer and previous prime ministers often, that basically politics can't achieve very much. It's kind of in a bit of a tight jacket and you can't do much. Well, then I think we'll see that further fragmentation, because then people wonder, well, what's the point, basically? If he can reestablish the Labour Party as a party that genuinely says there are constraints, but not, they're not as tight as we say, and we can move some of the constraints and work towards it, and it improves people's lives, then we can also see a realignment with them. And this isn't unique to the UK, right? We've seen a similar thing in other European countries where the classic dominant parties, centre-left and centre-right, have declined for similar reasons, because often the respective leaders of their governments, like Friedrich Merz in Germany and so on, have basically given the message to the public that there's very little they can do within certain constraints.
0: So, Jan, do you believe that the Labour Party is facing an existential threat?
2: I think there's a real threat to them, but it's mostly a threat from within. It's basically, it's in their hand, really, on whether they determine politics as something that shapes public debate, shapes the economy, and shapes society, or whether politics is something that just kind of manages and responds the constraints that it takes on. So there are forces that try to affect politics, but it's at the core, it's their decision of how they go forward.
0: Tim, if the central problem facing Labour, which sounds like is ultimately that too many people are just feel like their lives are really getting very difficult and getting harder, is then the real test of Burnham's leadership whether he can materially improve people's lives?
3: Well, in the end, clearly, you do have to actually deliver some tangible benefits to people in order to get them to vote you into office once again. He does appear to have ruled out an early election, which does give him at least 2 or 3 years to do that. It's not simply, obviously, about people's incomes. It's also about the state of public services. And one thing you would have to say about Keir Starmer and Rachel Reeves as Chancellor,

0: They did throw a lot of money the National Health Service's way, and it will be absolutely crucial for Labour to get waiting lists down and to improve the state of affairs in accident and emergency. So the NHS is also going to be a vital part of Labour's offer. But I think, as other speakers have said, some of the small but important symbolic things that Andy Burnham has announced since he's become Prime Minister, even down actually to capping bus fares, do at least give people the sense that, as Jan says, something can be done, and also that the government is on their side. That kind of emotional appeal to people, as well as kind of material appeal to people, is going to be crucial to getting Labour re-elected. Whether Labour can get re-elected as the majority government or perhaps just as the largest party, I think, is probably the big question.
1: Jennifer, same question to you. Is the real test of Burnham's leadership whether he can improve people's lives?
2: That ultimately is the bottom line. But I think alongside that, there is, Tim mentioned emotions, there is a psychological dimension to this because, of course, the environment in which the far right flourishes is one of fear, it's one of scarcity, it's one of there not being enough to go around, it's one of blaming and demonizing the other, of setting one side against another, of finding people to blame. So part of what Burnham needs to do, and he's already started doing this, is send very clear signals that there is going to be positive change. There is hope. We don't need to be so afraid. The welfare state will be there. Public services will be run for the public good. And I think if he can win that psychological battle against the far right, he will have a much better chance of retaining power and winning another election after this one.
1: Jennifer, let's just say, for the sake of argument, that he does not, right? If he can't improve people's lives, then does that political space that's been occupied by reform simply become harder to dislodge?
2: It's a really interesting question because what we saw at the local elections, which are ultimately what led to Keir Starmer's resignation, was the population voting partly to the far right and partly to the left. And we can see that in the United States and in other countries as well. So the Green Party remains an alternative party. People want change. And if Burnham can't show that he's capable of delivering change and he fails, then yes, reform is the biggest threat. And the far right is the biggest threat, particularly with the money and influence pouring in, particularly with the advent of AI, particularly with the influence from foreign states like Russia. But the Greens also represent a real threat on the other side because they're value driven and they're speaking to that cohort of young people who have really lost faith in conventional politics.
1: Yeah, and I saw you nodding along with what Jennifer had to say. Would you like to weigh in?
3: Yeah, absolutely. I think what's also important is to think about what we mean by improving people's lives. Both Jennifer and Tim have talked about this. It's not just about money in people's pockets. Like our research and others have shown clearly, yes, there are people who are in real, sense of destitution, actually. And for them, that is a primary concern. But we have a lot of people who are very pessimistic, who are actually relatively well off. And this is partially because I think politicians for a long time have only focused on this kind of what do you have in your pocket? What is happening in your household? When you actually do in-depth research with people, they talk about their community. And that involves absolutely private sector offers, job offers, opportunities for their children, and so on. But it's also community services, educational offers, cultural offers, youth clubs. It all comes together. And it's really interesting when we talk about kind of economic performance and so on, we're often drawn to these kind of macroeconomic indicators that politicians then refer to. But we got this rate down and this rate up. That's important, but that doesn't translate necessarily in people's perceptions and lives. And I think it's that dimension that politicians need to address if they want people to feel that there's an improvement in their lives. It's not just thinking about the household, but the communities those are embedded in.
1: Okay. On that note, I'll have to leave it there. Thank you to my guests for joining us, Tim Bale, Jennifer Nadel, and Jan Eichhorn. Thank you so much. Thank you for watching. You can see the program again anytime by visiting our website, aljazeera.com. For further discussion, go to our Facebook page. 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

0: Our handle is AJ Inside Story. For now, that's it from myself and the team here in Doha. Thanks for watching. Al Jazeera's coverage continues in just a moment, so do stay with us. Bye-bye for now.
1: It's giving you the news, but it's leaving out the agent who killed them, and it's leaving out the fact that they were killed.
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7: And here in Hannam, just moments ago, the former president vacated the presidential residence. An emotional farewell for supporters.
8: At this site, we see the family members, the friends of those workers, waiting anxiously for news. We even see them clutching their stomachs as they wait for information.
9: The volcano has been erupting consistently since December. And as you can see now, it's erupting again. You can see the thick gray smoke coming from the volcano, and we can also hear this steady, loud grumbling.
6: A showcase of the best documentary films from across the network on Al Jazeera.

0: Hello, I'm Mohammed Jamjoum in Doha, and these are the top stories on Al Jazeera. One of the companies leading the AI race is holding back its next-generation model because of safety concerns. OpenAI says GPT 6.1 Astra will not be released as planned next month. Testing found the model sometimes acted beyond its authorized scope and failed to accurately explain what it had done. The decision follows a series of incidents in which AI agents have gained unauthorized access to government and other computer systems. They've fueled calls for tighter safeguards as AI models become more powerful and more autonomous. Speaking to Al Jazeera, OpenAI's head of safety systems said while its new model had improved on some tasks, it didn't quite meet the bar in terms of staying within scope and authorization and how it communicates back to users about the work it's done. He added, "We want to make sure our model development is safe, no matter whether it's in the company or when we ship it to users." And ends with, "But when we ship it to users, we have an extremely high bar in terms of safety and alignment." British police say five people have been released on bail after they were arrested for suspected terrorism and explosives offenses. The suspects remain part of an ongoing investigation into an incident near an airbase in Fairford in Western England, according to police. In an interview with U.S. media, Secretary of State Marco Rubio said Washington believes another country was involved in the incident.
1: Well, let me preface by saying that I have to be careful. There's some things I cannot say on the air for a lot of different reasons. Suffice it to say that what happened, what almost happened, what could have happened in the UK over the weekend is a very serious situation. It's one that clearly involves the hands of a foreign actor. I won't get into great detail about that yet. I do want to thank the authorities in the United Kingdom who have been very cooperative, been on top of it. I know a lot of people are disturbed by the news that some of these people have been released on bail as a result of some of the people are being investigated, and obviously we're engaging with them on all of that.
0: Counterterrorism officers in the UK are continuing to examine three vans near the base. The area around the vehicles remains sealed off, although people have been allowed back into their homes. Officials say authorities are exploring multiple lines of inquiry. Iran's Revolutionary Guard has given a speech which it's calling a letter to the American people. Its spokesperson, Hossein Mohebbi, said Tehran is ready to talk directly to people in the United States, and he called President Donald Trump a big liar, saying the U.S. has no other choice but to declare failure and leave the region. Mohebbi also questioned why the U.S. needs what he described as 800 military bases around the world.
2: I feel that the American people are unaware of this reality. If they were aware of these realities, they would definitely put pressure on the administration. This lying administration must be changed. And the U.S. has no choice but to admit defeat and leave the region.
0: Iranian Foreign Minister Abbas Araghchi met mediators from Qatar and Pakistan in the U.S. on Monday. Araghchi says he's still waiting for Washington's official response to an Iranian peace proposal.
3: One of the Qatari mediators held another meeting with us. We discussed ideas on how to find a way to fulfill Iran's conditions and how these conditions could be met. They had some ideas, and we agreed that they would raise the matter again with the American side, after which the U.S. side's final response would be conveyed to us. I hope this process will be completed by today.
0: An Israeli attack on an apartment building in Gaza City has killed one Palestinian. Several others were injured, including children. Earlier, Palestinian media reported a fire at another building in the city. The Israeli Prime Minister released a statement saying the army killed a Hamas commander in an overnight attack. And in central Gaza, a mass funeral has been held for over 50 Palestinians whose bodies were recovered from underneath the rubble. They were found in the wreckage of destroyed buildings in the Al-Nusayrat refugee camp. Palestinians have held several mass funerals of those killed during Israel's genocide in Gaza. At least 100 Israeli settlers attacked a village in the occupied West Bank on Monday night. The Israeli military says the group prevented a Palestinian family from returning to their home in the village of Jalud. Settler harassment and violence forced the family to leave 2 months ago. The army said it had coordinated the family's return, but the settlers blocked them. Now, those are the headlines. The news continues here on Al Jazeera after Let's Focus. Stay tuned.

0: For 3 years and counting, Americans have watched Israel's genocide of Palestinians in Gaza become a test of both what their government will support and what their media will normalize. Throughout the carnage, U.S.-made weapons have continued to flow to Israel. American taxpayer money has sustained the war to the tune of $21.7 billion. Vetoes by the United States blocked proposal after proposal for ceasefire at the UN.
1: What are we doing in the world? Why would we support something like this? People just very rightly don't understand how backing this obliteration of Gaza makes us safer. It clearly doesn't. And yet, day after day, week after month, year after year, the United States continue to support it.
0: The consequences of the U.S.'s complicity in the genocide of Palestinians haven't stayed overseas. Gaza has fractured the Democratic coalition, opened a debate inside the Republican Party over the real meaning of America First, transformed campuses, put some of the country's biggest news organizations under unprecedented pressure and scrutiny, and has reshaped public opinion.
2: You have a lot of people who are not affiliated with any religion, even on the right, who do see a problem. They're watching the news. They're watching our bombs dropping on another country. They're not really sure why it's happening. They feel like this is not what I signed up for. This is not what I voted for, and certainly not what I think America stands for.
0: Washington's policy towards Israel has remained remarkably consistent across two very different presidents, Biden and Trump. But the politics around that policy have changed, perhaps most dramatically among younger Americans who no longer see Israel

0: or the power of the United States the way their parents did. As the midterms approach, that sea change is already visible in Congress, where the once solid consensus on support for Israel is breaking down in ways that would have been politically unthinkable just a decade ago. A war of this scale, backed by U.S. power and supported by leaders of both parties, was never going to leave American politics unchanged. This week, Matt Duss and Kelly Vlaos join me to examine how Gaza has upended the political assumptions of a generation. All right, let's focus. For decades, support on Israel has been one of the most durable positions in Washington. Across administrations, Democrat and Republican alike, the language on Israel's security and on the alliance itself barely changed. Let's rewind.
1: America's commitment to the security of Israel is ironclad, and I might add, so is mine.
2: America's proud to be Israel's closest ally and best friend in the world.
3: You don't have to be a Jew to be a Zionist, and I'm a Zionist.
4: The bonds of friendship and affection between the American and Israeli people have endured for generations, and they are absolutely unbreakable. They are unbreakable.
0: This consensus has survived real arguments over policy. It survived moments that might have forced Washington to rethink the relationship entirely. Eisenhower forced an Israeli withdrawal after Suez. Johnson accepted Israel's claim that the deadly 1967 attack on the USS Liberty was an accident. Reagan personally pressed Menachem Begin to halt the bombardment of Beirut. George H.W. Bush clashed with Israel over settlement construction and delayed $10 billion in loan guarantees. Bill Clinton reportedly emerged furious from his first meeting with Benjamin Netanyahu, asking aides, "Who's the superpower here?" The relationship was tested time and time again, and yet the bipartisan consensus held. Then came Gaza. After the Hamas attacks of October 7, 2023, Israel launched its assault on the Strip. The images coming out of the war zone were relentless, harrowing. In September 2025, a UN commission concluded that Israel had committed and was continuing to commit genocide against Palestinians in Gaza. Israel rejected the finding. For nearly 3 years now, Americans, along with the rest of the world, have witnessed what's been called the first live stream genocide. By March of 2026, more than 73,300 Palestinians have been reported killed in Gaza, including at least 21,500 children. In addition, 8,000 people are believed to remain unrecovered beneath the rubble. There's not a single fully functional hospital in Gaza. And journalists have been killed in extraordinary numbers, with estimates ranging from just over 200 to about 265. United Nations investigators have documented deprivation, torture, and rape in Israeli detention facilities. UNICEF says that at least 300 Palestinian children have been killed in Gaza since the so-called ceasefire in October 2025. By 2026, the images and death toll from Gaza were reshaping American attitudes toward Israel. For the first time in Gallup's polling dating back to 2001, they stated that they had greater sympathies with the Palestinians rather than the Israelis. In February 2024, more than 100,000 Michigan Democrats voted uncommitted in the presidential primary, a direct protest against President Joe Biden's Gaza policy. In the spring of that year, pro-Palestinian protests across 54 U.S. college campuses resulted in more than 2,800 arrests, and yet, campus action continued. Zora Mamdani won a groundbreaking victory to be elected the first Muslim mayor of the U.S. most Jewish city, despite his vocal criticisms of the actions of Israel in Gaza.
5: Benjamin Netanyahu is a war criminal, the architect of a horrific genocide against the Palestinian people.
0: Then in August, an insurgent candidate, Abdul El-Sayed, won Michigan's Democratic Senate primary, campaigning in part to end unconditional military aid to Israel.
6: I want your tax dollars spent in Michigan to provide schools in Michigan, to build healthcare in Michigan, to build roads in Michigan. And I think that money sent over there to kill kids and women is the worst use of our tax dollars.
0: Pro-Israeli lobby group AIPAC spent close to $30 million trying to stop him. It was their biggest single race investment yet, and it failed. The shift in public opinion and political rhetoric has moved faster than federal policy. In March 2026, 80% of Democrats held an unfavorable view of Israel. Among Republicans under 50, 57% held an unfavorable view. But when the House voted on eliminating the annual $3.3 billion in military assistance, 215 Republicans voted to continue it. Democrats were split. 103 voted to cut the aid, 98 voted to keep it, and 10 voted present. The funding was approved. So this is where we are. The old consensus is weaker. Public opinion has moved, but Washington has not broken with Israel. The next test comes in November. Has Gaza created a lasting political realignment or exposed how difficult American policy is to change? And that's exactly what we're going to focus on today with our two guests. We're joined by Kelly Vlahos and Matt Duss. Kelly, you are the editor-in-chief of Responsible Statecraft and also the former editor of The American Conservative, right? Mm-hmm. And Matt, you're a former policy advisor to Bernie Sanders, but now you are a co-host of a podcast called Undiplomatic Podcast and also executive vice president on the Center for International Policy. Is that correct?
7: Correct.
0: Great. So I want to just kind of set this up that you're coming from the right. You're coming from the left. And we're going to talk about how is Gaza a game changer for U.S. midterms. I think Israel and support for Israel has long been the kind of issue that transcended partisan politics in America. Both parties fully supported, couldn't support it enough, honestly. But post-genocide, now the conversation is about Gaza. And it seems as if perhaps it also holds this same kind of position that exists above the binary left and right in America, where at least for the base, and we can get into the numbers to prove this, but at least the bases of both parties object to the full unconditional support of Israel going forward because of what happened in Gaza. But the parties may not quite be there yet. The bases have gotten there by different ways. There's different whys on why they think that. So, Kelly, I want to begin with you and ask, what does Gaza mean to conservative voters in America, and how might that impact the midterms?
8: Well, I think you're going to have to separate the conservative. So you still have a very strong evangelical Protestant support for Israel. That hasn't gone away, though some polls have seen some slippage in that. Mm-hmm. Then you have conservatives, well, I'll call for the sake of this conversation, MAGA conservatives, the conservatives who had come out strong for Trump on his foreign policy or his professed foreign policy of redirecting foreign policy back to U.S. interests, back to the hemisphere, no more foreign wars, the idea that we're just not going to go and stretch our military thin for, you know, foreign adventures. Those conservatives, for the sake of this conversation, I'll stick with them. They have become so disenchanted with this president. It began very soon after the Latin America bombing of Venezuela, the abduction of Maduro, but then the first bombing of Iran in June 2025. That's when you really started seeing a split. Where does Israel come in? Well, I mean, people who are well-informed know that Israel had played a big role, particularly Prime Minister Benjamin Netanyahu, in convincing Trump not to stay at the diplomatic table, to bomb Iran. Things that he had promised not to do in his first administration and throughout both campaigns. And so you started really seeing a real recoiling against his policy. And you saw that through very key influencers like Tucker Carlson, mm-hmm. Candace Owens, Charlie Kirk, Steve Bannon. You know, in a space where Trump enjoyed full-on support. I am not here to say that the base is completely turned against Trump on foreign policy, but I have to say there is a schism that did not exist before 2024 or 2025, rather. And I think it's breaching. Mm. And what happened in that breach is that you had more and more Americans on the right questioning our unconditional relationship with Israel. I know we'll get into more about why and where people are coming from, But it's caused people to ask questions, particularly younger conservatives who, you know, don't really have that history of, you know, unbridled loyalty to the whole idea of Israel. They don't understand it. They weren't brought up in it. So they are a lot more open to alternative views about this special relationship. And so when you combine the active wars in Iran and the Middle East, the support with Israel to do those bombings, and then obviously we're talking about Gaza, you know, knowing that U.S. taxpayer dollars are not coming back home to take care of problems here, but going for weapons that are killing people, you have a whole other question about the moral issue. And I do feel that that plays a role. So we have like different threads that are playing into a real conservative rethinking of our relationship with Israel.
7: Give me a sense, if you could prioritize to conservative voters, what you think is resonating the most. Is it the sense that Israel looks like the tail wagging the dog by controlling the United States? And so when Netanyahu is in the press over there saying he convinced Trump to bomb Iran over the advisement of Trump's own team, or is it the money that is going to Israel kind of unaccounted for at a time of economic hardship in the U.S., or is it the morality of what they witnessed happening in Gaza?
8: I think you got the order right.
7: Yeah.
8: I mean, I really do. And I don't want to underestimate the power of the idea that the United States should be prioritizing its national interests. America first. A lot of conservatives take that very seriously. Mm-hmm. And one of the things that, you know, that they believe are that we shouldn't be spreading around a lot of foreign aid. We shouldn't be going in search of monsters to destroy. We're, you know, not to be going out and trying to promote democracy, fighting other countries' wars. Donald Trump made that a staple of his original campaign in 2016. Mm-hmm. A lot of people believed in it. Maybe he didn't believe in it, but they believed in it. And so the America First is, you know, that comes straight from his second campaign. Again, they're looking at what's happening overseas. They're looking at where our money is going, and they're saying, that's not America First. Mm-hmm. So I do think money plays a role, or resources plays a role. But I do feel like first and foremost, it's about national interests, and they can't quite wrap their arms around how supporting Israel's wars is in our national interest. And then the morality thing, I do believe that that does play a role. And you've seen that in some of the things that, say, Tucker Carlson has been saying about, you know, nuclear war or bombing, you know, wholesale civilian populations. It's wrong. We could talk a little bit about the different strands, because obviously evangelical Christians have a different view. But, you know, you have a lot of Catholics here in the United States. You have a lot of mainline Christians. You have a lot of people who are not affiliated with any religion, even on the right, who do see a problem, or they feel like this is not what I signed up for. This is not what I voted for, and certainly not what I think America stands for.
7: What about on the left? How has Gaza changed the political calculus for the midterms on the left?
9: Yeah. I mean, I think there's a few things about this. One is there's definitely a constituency on the left, Democrats, progressives who don't consider themselves Democrats, but a big growing faction within the Democratic Party, for whom Gaza, just in and of itself, the fact that the United States was backing this genocide, mm-hmm. As you said, unconditionally. Every once in a while, Joe Biden would leak that, Joe Biden had a really tough phone call with Netanyahu, but it was clearly just this kind of, you know, this pageantry that they were putting out, are really angry about that. And it didn't just start with Gaza, but I think Gaza really did open a rift that was already starting to open, I think, for over 10 years. I think if you look at the polling, it showed very consistently, it was trending, Democrats more supportive of Palestinian rights, more questions from Democratic voters about, okay, what are we doing with this relationship? I can think back to even there was polling that came from the Center for American Progress, where I used to work, but it's a very kind of, you know, mainstream Democratic Party organization. They put out polling in 2019 showing that a majority of Democratic voters even then supported conditioning aid

0: to Israel. At that time, Bernie Sanders was really the only one talking about this, but he was, as he does on so many issues, he was speaking for a majority of Democrats, and we weren't hearing this from other Democratic leaders. But I think just the graphic, just the intensity of Gaza, what people could see on their phones day after day, and how it completely did not, you know, it just was not reflected by the statements we were seeing from Democratic leaders up to and including the president, I think really intensified this rift. So yeah, in part, it's about Gaza itself. It's about our policy toward Israel and Palestine. It's also part of a broader debate about American foreign policy. Mm-hmm. What are we doing in the world? Why would we support something like this? People just very rightly don't understand how backing this obliteration of Gaza makes us safer. It clearly doesn't. And yet, day after day, week after month, year after year, the United States continued to support it. A president who claimed that he supports human rights, who claims to want to uphold an international rules-based order, continued to support it. And so the last point I'll make here, in addition to being a broader debate about foreign policy, it comes down to whether voters can believe their leaders. Again, part of our politics right now, and actually something that Donald Trump himself tapped into when he first ran. You know, his kind of one of the defining mottos of his whole kind of political phenomenon is the system is rigged. This establishment, they're taking care of themselves. They don't understand what you're facing. And the reason that gets traction is because, yes, the system is rigged. Now, obviously, it's ironic that the system is rigged on behalf of very wealthy individuals like Donald J. Trump, but still, it resonated with people because they could feel it was true.
1: He was not wrong.
0: He does have a real level of political intelligence. I think we have to acknowledge that. And I think that's just, Gaza was a perfect example. It's like they're telling us this. They're saying this isn't happening. We can all clearly see it's happening every day right here on these little magic computer windows that we have in our pockets. Why do they keep lying to us?
1: Well, let me ask you about that, because like, where does their anger land?
0: Yeah.
1: Because 74% of Democrats say that they want to condition aid to Israel or even cut it off.
0: Yeah.
1: But this is the Democrats' genocide. This is Biden and Jake Sullivan and Anthony Blinken's genocide.
0: That's right.
1: So it's not – where does their anger land as voters in this upcoming primary?
0: Yeah, well, I think – The midterms. I mean, we can see – and let's go back to see where voters who have – or let's see, candidates who have articulated these criticisms, I think have done well. Let's look at Mamdani, right, in New York. Mamdani is not someone who made Israel, Gaza, Palestine part of his campaign. It was critics who made it part of Mamdani's campaign. Why? Because they quite wrongly thought that, oh, this is a weakness. Mm-hmm. We're going to attack him for not being pro-Israel enough. This is New York. This is how we're going to go after him. But they just don't know what time it is, right? He understood the voters have changed. There's strong support for these views. But also the way it worked for him is he was attacked on a very important issue of principle. And he stood firmly. He explained himself. And voters saw that, and that coded to them as, this is someone who says what he believes. I can trust this person, right? So even for people who don't agree with him on Gaza, people who don't really care about foreign policy at all, they at least saw someone who impressed them, and they were like, okay, well, he's standing firm. He's sticking with a principled position. He's explaining it well. Maybe I can trust him to deal with housing. Maybe I can trust him to deal with transportation. All these other promises he's making as part of his agenda, he's at least being real, right?
1: So how quickly this has changed, though? Because I interviewed Jamal Bowman, who represented an area in the Bronx, I believe.
0: North of New York,
1: And he was primaried with, at that time, a historic amount of AIPAC money.
0: Yep.
1: And he described to me what it was like. He said, look, every day I came home, my mailbox was full of 10 flyers saying I was anti-Semitic.
0: Yep.
1: And my daughter's iPad, every stream, every ad was her dad was anti-Semitic over and over. And he just talked about how dispiriting it was. And then he lost the primary in the same city that somehow Mamdani stands up on the same issue, only a few years apart.
0: Yeah.
1: Does that represent how quickly the electorate changed? Or is it more about Mamdani's charisma versus Jamal Bowman's charisma?
0: I mean, I think there's a couple things. One is, Bowman got redistricted north into a much wealthier district.
1: Mm-hmm.
0: It's northern suburbs of New York, I believe Yonkers and some other towns like that, that made him a bit more vulnerable to that kind of spending. It's a community that was just generally

0: conservative. I think that's part of the story there. I think Mamdani, you know, dealing with New York, it's much more diverse, both in terms of ideological background, ethnic, wealth, you know, class, all of these things. So I think he was as obviously able to put together a coalition that could push him over the finish line. So I think Bowman dealt politically, demographically with some different challenges there. But as we've seen, like with Abdullah Syed in Michigan now, and I think this is one of the most important tests, not just a very blue Democratic city, not just a very blue Democratic district. This is a swing state. This is a very working class state. This is a diverse state that has gone both directions, Republican, Democrat, over the past years. And we saw not only he was able, of course, to win the primary. And I think, you know, I think he's in good shape to win the general election. But I also think the issue of Gaza is functioning similarly for him as it did for Mamdani. You know, he's taken all kinds of attacks over this position. He has not chosen to forefront it. It's his critics who have chosen to forefront it. It's AIPAC who have chosen to pour just unprecedented sums of money into this primary to try not just to beat him, but to frighten other candidates around the country. But he has turned that into an advantage by using it. Here's one of many issues that I'm going to stand firm on. I'm going to be clear about my principled position. I'm going to talk about why it's both a moral and strategic issue for me and for our country, and I think that's attracted a lot of voters.
1: As we made our journey here, we saw some of the helicopters picking up some of the dead bodies that had been found here.
2: Search and rescue operations are in full swing after a brief suspension due to the weather.
3: The whole area has been completely buried in mud.
4: So many people still waiting to hear from their loved ones. We're outside a hospital in downtown Kathmandu.
5: And supplies like this are so important. Here we have water purification systems.
6: Flying in and out of this tiny little strip of dirt is very complicated and amazingly dangerous.
7: Is President Trump testing the limits of U.S. leverage and power? Is America winning? Or is it now caught in a new kind of quagmire? How is the war on Iran impacting where the Trump administration actually stands with Americans and the rest of the world?
8: Your weekly take on U.S. politics, The Bottom Line.
9: This story that really captured the attention of so many people around the world is now reaching this tragic of the missing Titan. The only way the UN can overhaul the financial rules or budgeting issues is with a vote of the entire General Assembly.
10: The protesters are here, they say. They want Israel to hear their message. Stop the genocide.
11: Here in Ukraine, they have 3 drone training centers, and every week they graduate 100 soldiers who pass through this.
12: A Palestinian man spent decades in Israeli jails. Waleed Dhaka, a parallel life on Al Jazeera.
13: This water aerobics class is more than exercise. It's a rare moment of relief for unpaid caregivers who spend their lives tending to others, often at the expense of their own well-being.
14: I feel like a little girl again. I love this. Being here, sharing with people like me has been fundamental.
13: Lou's daddy spent years caring for her children in an abusive relationship before discovering Bogota's care blocks. The initiative offers free services under one roof, from legal and mental health support to education and exercise, while staff care for those who depend on them.
15: Among the services provided are laundromats, where women can drop off their clothes and bedding. It might seem simple, but it frees up hours of unpaid work, giving them time to participate in other activities.
13: In a city where caregiving was long invisible, recognition, opportunities, and time are helping women reclaim their lives.

0: It seems like a lot of the criticism toward Mabdani Israel Sayed is really wrapped in what I would call pretty blatant Islamophobia, as if they are terrorists because mm-hmm. they are Muslim or Arab mm-hmm. or Palestinian. Yep. And it seems like the populace is, they're hip to that now.
1: Yeah.
0: And that argument isn't fully working, but the right is dealing with this too. Talk to me about Thomas Massie. Wow. And what happened in his primary?
2: I mean, I would probably call him the canary in the coal mine mm-hmm. because the right is not as far along as the left on the issue of Israel. I mean, that's just a plain fact. Thomas Massie came out months and months and months ago questioning the Israeli operation in Gaza and U.S. support for it. As he will say, I don't support foreign aid for anyone, much less Israel and Israel's wars. He is a tried and true conservative, constitutionalist, libertarian. So, you know, this was principle for him. Like, mm-hmm. I don't want to see U.S. taxpayer dollars going to any country. And in this specific instance, the sharing or selling of weapons, the sending of weapons to Israel is blatantly against U.S. interest. It's not making us safer, richer, happier, whatever.
1: And against U.S. law.
2: And against U.S. law. And he came out pretty stridently. And as Matt said, he's authentic and people appreciate that. I mean, so he has become a social media celebrity because of it, not beyond Kentucky, his district in Kentucky, of which he was a very popular member of Congress, had beaten back AIPAC money in his last primary. He had beaten back Trump's attempt to oust him in his last primary. I think what happened with Massie was not only that he attracted millions upon millions of pro-Israel money to his primary opponent, but he sparked the ire of Donald J. Trump. And not just on the Israel issue. He basically had voted against Trump's COVID spending bill during his first administration. And Trump basically called him up and said, I'm going to primary the hell out of you. And that's never changed. He's hated Massie from the start. And so fast forward to his second administration, here Massie voted against a big beautiful bill, but also has been very vocal about Israel, and that finished him off because you have like those two forces coming together.
0: It's like Massie could hold off Trump, he could hold off AIPAC,
2: right?
0: But could he hold off both?
2: Exactly. And so you're looking at a district and a primary where you have very normie, I call them, conservatives who are very hawkish on foreign policy, getting deluged with AI generated ads and memes, you know, lots of blatant falsehoods against Thomas Massie. It was too much for him to make up. Now, Thomas Massie, big social media star, but when it came to, you know, those constituents, older Republican constituents in Kentucky who normally come out for primaries, he just couldn't beat it back. You couldn't get enough younger informed voters to come out for him, and he lost. He gave a speech last week at the Ron Paul Institute annual conference in D.C., and he said, you know what, I'm happier. I'm actually happier, and I will never go back into Congress because it's a cesspool. Mm-hmm. And I do think that he has a lot to offer on the outside. Unfortunately, as Matt knows, he's probably one of, like, maybe I can count them on my fingers of Republicans who will ever break from the party on Capitol Hill on the issues of foreign policy and especially Israel. And mm-hmm. so we kind of needed him. We needed Marjorie Taylor Greene mm-hmm. in the House. Again, she left because of the pressures, because she had pitted herself against Trump. She didn't want to, but she did not agree with his policies on Iran and Israel. And so she left office. You have two Republicans who could be very effective inside. Unfortunately, on the outside, glad to have them. But I think there's just so much more work to be done on Capitol Hill in the Republican Party, because they are leagues away from what the conservative and Republican base are talking about.

0: about and are interested in hearing regarding foreign policy. There's so many changes outside the Beltway. Got to get inside the Beltway to
1: right.
0: come along.
1: And I'll just add to that. I mean, I do think that there is a – I mean, the Democratic Party is having its argument in the yard right now, right, because there's really no head of the party. Even when Joe Biden was president, he was relatively – you know, people didn't really understand what he was saying. He was clearly aging. He wasn't able to exert much of a hold over the party, although he did some. That he was the president. Donald Trump has extraordinary control over the Republican Party. But I do think we are seeing the makings of a very, very serious fight in the yard for if and when Donald Trump moves off the scene. I have no idea what that looks like for Donald Trump to move off the scene. But
2: we have a whole episode coming up about MAGA beyond Trump and what's happening.
1: Right, and I do think foreign policy is definitely one of those areas where there's going to be a very, very serious argument. I think we can see the makings of the factions, you know, the Vance wing, the Rubio wing, probably some others, but I think it's going to be a very, very interesting debate.
2: I look at the DNC and I wonder, like, what are they thinking? Because it seems as if their base is pretty angry about this. And the numbers are not close. And so this seems like an easy issue to lean into. And yet they're going to put Jared Moskowitz at the head of
1: the Middle East subcommittee.
2: The Middle East subcommittee of foreign affairs.
1: Yeah.
2: And this is a guy who is an explicit Zionist.
1: I mean, he's just he's an anti-Iran hawk. He was one of a handful of Democrats to actually support Trump's Iran war. He was one of, I think, two Democrats to initially oppose the war powers resolution. But he's just, clearly he's part of a small, very hawkish faction in the caucus. But again, as I was saying earlier, unfortunately, these hawks remain very overrepresented in the Democratic Party leadership, in the establishment, partly for reasons of ideology, but also because this is where a lot of big donors are. And wherever, you know, whatever Democratic voters themselves may tell pollsters repeatedly, our system, our political system, remains unfortunately very beholden to very wealthy individuals, to super PACs who can help support other candidates who are supporting other issues, some of them very good. But I don't think this is really sustainable because we are, you know, we've seen a whole new crop of members of Congress over the last few cycles. I mean, going back to 2018 with the election of AOC, the election of Rashida Tlaib, Ilhan Omar, and run down the list. I mean, there's going to be a lot more of them now. We had a whole bunch of great left progressives, some of them associated with DSA, Democratic Socialists of America, coming out of New York. So I think at some point, both as the leadership kind of ages out, although I guess no one ever ages out of American politics anymore, this is going to change. It's going to have to.
2: I can't imagine a more, and I'm trying to think of a word I can see on TV here, we don't care what you think base.
0: Yeah.
2: We're in charge, and this is who we're going to put there.
1: Right. Yeah, and I think that's a perfect example. I mean, what you said, Moskowitz being given, you know, being put in the leadership of this committee. It wasn't just Moskowitz. There's a few other pro-Israel Democrats that joined him as well. But he was made the ranking member and possibly the chair. And that was clearly, you know, I think in an effort to appease some pro-Israel donors to keep the spigot running. But again, you can only do that for so long while at the same time saying to your voters, we're in an emergency moment where you need to unite. I wish I knew when that memo was finally going to land.
2: Well, you make the point that there is a class in America that exists under a different set of rules, the elite class, and that's one of the things that leads to Trumpism in a way. And we want to bring this back to Gaza in the midterms. Does anyone in Washington ever face accountability for these things?
1: No, I mean, for the longest time. I mean, that accountability is it's like a joke in Washington. No one ever, if you're wealthy, powerful, well-connected, you just pay no price. That is the lesson. Going back, I mean, you can look at examples. I mean, Watergate is notable just because a president had to resign. Right. We are faced with multiple Watergate scandals these days. You know, look at the Iran-Contra affair. You know, everyone was pardoned. No one paid a price. A few people had to kind of take maybe less prestigious jobs for a little while. That was the price they paid. And then they were able to kind of rotate back into government service. You know, the Iraq War, torture, rendition, the global war on terror. Look at the guest list for Dick Cheney's funeral. Presidents, first ladies, members of Congress, former cabinet secretaries, you know, coming to honor this world-class criminal as a statesman. Again, that's just a problem in our politics, and it is connected to this idea, going back to what Trump said, the system.

system is rigged. We really have to understand that, I think, as kind of the core that is driving what Kelly said. Yes, there is right and left populism, but what it does share is just this sense that there is a class of people that operates under a different set of rules. And I just want to mention one, thing. You know, I think one of the best articulations of this was given by J.D. Vance in his speech to the convention in the summer of

0: Military. He went to fight in a war based on lies. He watched our economy, our manufacturing implode through NAFTA, through, you know, China in the WTO, and he wove this all together I think really effectively as a story. He's like, this establishment is not looking out for you. All these people at the top got rich. Our communities suffered and continue to struggle. And I think that's a shared understanding. That's not just a Republican thing. Obviously, Bernie and progressives in the Democratic Party have very similar stories. But I often return to that thing, that speech by Vance, because I do think that it was a pretty, and that was billed as a foreign policy speech. But I think what he did there was really connect foreign policy to this broader set of concerns and questions and grievances about how America has acted in the world and who has really benefited and who has really suffered.
1: I was on the floor of the Republican convention when Vance gave his speech, and he touched on some of the same themes, but I found it remarkable to be at a Republican convention and listen to the Republican vice presidential nominee talk about the lies that led us into the war in Iraq. And as I remember, that was a Republican administration that led us into that.
0: That's right. I mean, I remember the moment in the 2016 primary. It was like one of the first debates. Trump was up there with like 20 other candidates, you know, and he hadn't really pulled out ahead yet, but there was that moment in that debate. He's up there with Jeb Bush, and it was like, Iraq war, huge mistake, George Bush, horrible president. And the only people who were shocked by that were on that stage with him. Mm-hmm. Everyone else in the country is like, sounds right. Mm-hmm. You know, and it's one of those things, and again, I want to be very careful about kind of comparing Bernie and Trump too much. Obviously, there are big differences, but again, part of what was so powerful about that moment is that Trump was saying things that a huge number of Americans, a big majority of Americans, agreed with, but people inside the Beltway just wouldn't say.
2: But guess what?
1: What?
2: People still believe that. Unfortunately, we have a president and an administration that's doing the opposite than he professed.
0: An even stupider war. Yeah.
2: And I don't think you could put a finer point on it than when he goes up in front of a camera and says he doesn't care about inflation, that Americans should just deal with $4 a gallon gas. Yep. And his vice president, the one that you just gave a speech, I'd vote for him if I hear any candidate speak in those terms. I'd be like, right on. But now we have a vice president who is saying the opposite in front of the cameras when it comes to a war that he and, you know, his president had waged on Iran. And I think that is having such an enormous impact right now. I say right now because we are still in inflationary conditions and people are going back to school. You know, they're looking at their gas prices going up, not down, prices at the groceries. And they know by looking at the news that it's not going to get any better anytime soon because the Hormuz Strait is still closed. Mm-hmm. But then they have their leaders up there saying, just deal with it. Mm-hmm. I mean, wow. Yeah. Just deal with it. So here's a president who promised that he was going to fix the economy, that he was going to bring gas prices down, that he was going to end the war in Ukraine in 24 hours.
1: Affordability. You know, he brought up affordability.
2: Affordability.
1: On the campaign trail. And now he says that's
2: America
1: like a
2: first.
1: Loaded term.
2: And so, but now he's mocking his own base. Mm-hmm. He has influencers like Ben Shapiro out there making fun because, like, conservatives who are like sharing, you know, anecdotal, you know, experiences saying, well, I don't want to, you know, spend, you know, $16 for a burrito. Well, why not? Why don't you just eat ramen then? Mm-hmm. You know, this is the kind of discourse.
0: Yeah, not a winning message, I don't think.
2: No, in order to protect Donald Trump, you still have influencers out there who are literally putting themselves on the edge of a political cliff to protect this guy.
1: Let me bring it back to Gaza and the midterms, because, Kelly, I understand you're saying we're going through a political shift in the way the U.S. views its support of Israel, like you would not have believed 10 years ago if somebody told you, right? But is Gaza actually going to be a determining factor in any midterm races that you can think of from a conservative perspective?
2: I don't think so. Mm-hmm. I think there's just different dynamics that are going on the left right now. I mean, you still, like we talked about, you still have a Republican Party that has a grip on electoral politics, mainly because of those donors. Like, the biggest donors in the Republican Party today are pretty normie, pretty, you know, Zionist, pro-Israel. They don't truck with a lot of the schism that is going on

0: And so, like the Democrats, you have a party that's beholden to its donors. And as you're going to see in coverage, throughout the month, including the big midterm convention that Trump is emceeing out in Dallas, you're just going to see a lot of rallying around pretty standard traditional foreign policy, including Israel, and you can't really get around that. And so you've had some efforts in different districts, primarying, not a lot of success there, I have to say. I do think a lot of the movement that we're going to see on this issue is going to be outside of the political realm until 2028. And so I do think in 2028, I do think foreign policy and even Israel will play a greater role, because you're going to see that schism that we talked about within the conservative base really play out. If there is a contested primary, which I do think there will be, I do see you're going to have conservatives forming up behind different candidates. And the conservatives that I have are disgruntled and disenchanted. Those that are your MAGA, America First, which means, America First, are going to be looking for a candidate that speaks their language and not necessarily Washington's language.
1: Mm-hmm. Matt, do you think that Gaza is actually going to be a difference maker in any election in the midterms?
2: I mean, it's hard to say that Gaza alone will make the difference.
1: Not by itself, but could it tip the scale?
2: I think it could. Yeah. For the reasons that I think I talked about a little earlier, Gaza stands in. It is speaking clearly and with principle on Gaza signals credibility politically to a lot of Democratic voters. And the reverse is true. Failure to do that undermines you. I think this is what Kamala Harris faced in 2024, is that she had, there were parts of her agenda that I think they were great. They were pretty inspiring. But when it came to Gaza, it was like this switch flipped. And she just started to repeat these same talking points, too many civilians have died. And, all this stuff that people are like, oh, okay, yeah, it's this again. I don't know if I can buy any of this other stuff. But I do think hearing, as I said, Mamdani, Abdullah Saeed, some of these other candidates who have staked out a pretty clear, admirable and principled position on Gaza, I think that gives strength and weight to a lot of the other things that they're promising. But again, just to keep on Abdul for a minute, he does always bring this back to affordability. I mean, his motto, Medicare for all, money out of politics, money in your pocket. That is what he is laser focused on. And when he's asked and challenged or maybe criticized on Gaza, on foreign policy, on some of these other things, he'll stick to his position and defend it. But it's always coming back to that, some of these issues that are much more immediate. So I would say the discussion of Gaza, the broader discussion of foreign policy, is used as an asset and a kind of way of strengthening and giving credibility to that message.
1: When I was at the DNC convention, I was shocked by the level that the party went to make sure that no one who wanted to talk about Gaza could be heard.
2: Yeah.
1: For the uncommitted who were in the crowds, if they held up a sign, they put a DNC staffer to stand directly in front of them.
2: I was
1: there
2: too.
1: They wouldn't let camera people in front of them. You must have heard the protests that were outside. They didn't allow a Palestinian doctor from Georgia who was going to endorse her to go on stage.
2: Right.
1: But, we see families.
2: And the barest minimum that they asked of the Harris campaign, they just wanted a line about how she would uphold U.S. law when it came to arms sales. That is what the uncommitted movement was asking in order to endorse. She could not even give them that.
1: So Matt's brought it up, El Sayed, in Michigan quite a bit. Can you talk about the conservative candidate Rogers there and how Israel Gaza plays into that?
0: Well, I mean, he's your typical, I call him Cold War warriors. I mean, he's not that old. I believe he's a Gen Xer. But he carries on the tradition of Republican, I'd say pro-war, hawkish foreign policy. And so he's not speaking to the future of the conservative movement, as far as I'm concerned. But that said, as Matt described, this is a swing state. And so he might have a lot of appeal with the working class, the more traditional Republican conservative base there. I just wanted to go back to what, you know, Matt was describing, you know, the problems facing the Harris campaign and you know, obviously the self-inflicted issues there. Don't forget that Trump took advantage mm-hmm. of all of this by appealing to the Arab community in Michigan and Minnesota and saying, I'm for peace. Mm-hmm. I'm speaking for Palestinians and Gaza. And if you elect right. me, I am going to get a ceasefire and I'm going to end yep. the war and bring, you know.
2: And Harris was out there promising the most lethal military yes. in the entire world. And Trump and Vance were leaning into, we're going to make peace. We're going to stop these wars. Yeah.
0: Right. And did they bring a lot of Democrats over to them? We don't know. Yeah. But maybe a lot didn't vote.
2: Yeah.
0: They stayed and again, it's not instead. That. And again, they were the, yeah.
2: I'll just say even, sorry to interrupt, but I'll just say even at the time, I mean, I noted, some noted, I didn't believe Donald Trump. Okay, Donald, let's be honest, Donald Trump lies a lot. He lies about pretty much everything. But going back to what we were saying earlier about, you know, his political acumen, he rightly understood that there is a huge constituency of voters in this country who are attracted to that message. That is what I want Democratic leaders to understand. This is a winning message. In every election since the end of the Cold War, with the one exception of 2004, the less militarist candidate has won. In every single one, with that exception of the post 9/11 election, John Kerry, George W. Bush, Barack Obama, of course, elected largely on his opposition to the Iraq War. He ran. I remember when he said this in 2008. I don't want to just end the war. I want to end the mindset that got us into the war mm-hmm. in the first place. I still love that, mm-hmm. but we just.
1: You know, it's interesting you mentioned that about the least military candidate, because I've looked at the military leaders that are often put up.
2: Yeah.
1: You have, what, Bob Dole in 96 loses yeah. to Clinton, who yep. didn't go to war but protested yep. it. In 2000, you had Bush, who also didn't go to war.
2: And who promised a much more humble yeah. American foreign
1: against
2: policy.
1: Against Gore, right. who went to Vietnam
2: right.
1: War.
2: That's right.
1: 2004, you have Bush-Romney doesn't play as much. 2008, though, Obama beats McCain.
2: Right.
1: A legit war hero.
2: Exactly.
1: The war hero always loses in the American elections. And yet, somehow, Washington keeps taking America back to war every administration.
2: Yeah.
1: Why?
2: You know, run down the list of things the establishment gets wrong.
1: All right, I'll tell you what. Actually, maybe that's not for this discussion.
0: Yeah.
1: Let's do a whole nother Let's Focus yeah. on Forever Wars, okay. and that'll be coming up in actually just yeah. a few weeks. We're yeah. going to have a Let's Focus every week. It'll be out on YouTube on Tuesdays and Out of Theory English on Mondays.
2: Yeah.
1: And we do have an entire discussion devoted to Forever yeah. Wars in America and what's going on there.
2: Yeah.
1: But I want to thank both of you for this discussion about Gaza, the role it's playing in these midterms, for taking time out of your schedules and coming and sharing that with the audience of Let's Focus. So for now, this is where we're going to leave it. I want to thank our audience and say we'll see you next time. Thank you. Matt Kelly.

0: We, the people, voting for unity, not division. For principles, not personalities. For our common good, for our children, and for generations yet to come. We, the people of the United States of America, vote for the people. This is America. U.S. midterm elections, 2026.
1: The U.S. arms industry, the largest and most powerful on Earth.
2: They're not just making the weapons. They are creating a narrative with their dollars. That narrative is in the halls of Congress through lobbying.
1: Business of War reveals how these corporations use their wealth to buy influence in American politics.
3: Considering you've had hundreds of thousands of dollars of donations from military companies, do you not see that as a conflict of interest?
1: The Trillion Dollar War Machine, Episode 1 of Business of War, on Al Jazeera.

0: you're struggling. I feel like you're struggling.
1: Hard-hitting interviews.
2: So Africans are owed reparations.
3: Reparations are a right. I do not even understand why there is still debate.
1: Facing realities.
4: How do you think that Andy Burnham will define Britain's position in the world?
5: 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I think in his heart knows that Brexit was a bit of a disaster.
1: Thought-provoking answers.
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1: Hear their story on Talk to Al Jazeera.
8: President Trump used tariffs as a weapon. Supporters say it was worth it. 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But critics argue President Trump's pay-to-play system puts a price tag on that promise.
9: Sweet, seductive, and lucrative. 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
10: Generations of poverty succeeding generations of enslavement.
9: Exposing the true cost of sugar.
11: It's a price that guarantees a profit every year.
9: And the communities still fighting the industry's iron grip.
12: The closest I had ever seen in my life of something akin to slavery.
9: Blood, Sweat and Sugar, Episode 2, Exploitation, on Al Jazeera.
13: Disciplined and tough. For 15 years, Kurdish women fought on the front lines in Syria's war as the Women's Protection Units, the YPJ, notably in the fight against ISIL. But despite proving themselves in battle, the YPJ's commander says the government told her Syrian society isn't ready yet to have women in the army. The women disagree.
14: For the new Syria to be democratic and just, women must have a role everywhere.
13: At the height of the conflict, Kurdish officials say women made up a third of all Kurdish forces. Now, there's enormous frustration amongst most of them here that there can be no new role for them in the Syrian army just because they're women.
15: We hold the conviction that women have the ability to protect themselves without needing men.
13: The YPJ leadership says it's continuing discussions with the government to finalize the integration process of around 1,500 women. But they're training now for battles they're not likely to be allowed to fight.

0: Hello, I'm Cyril Vanier. This is Al Jazeera live from Doha. Coming up on the program this hour, anger over the rising cost of living grips France. Students and public sector workers hit the streets to oppose government policies. And soaring prices in the UK hang over Prime Minister Andy Burnham's first speech at the Labour Party conference. OpenAI scraps the rollout of its newest model following warnings about the dangers of artificial intelligence.
1: Israelis will elect a new leadership in October. Lebanon watches to see whether it will bring change to Israel's destructive military policies. But here, the immediate concern is an intensification of attacks in the run-up to those elections. I'm Sana Khudr in southern Lebanon.
0: And years after fleeing persecution, thousands of Rohingya refugees are being sent back from Malaysia to face an uncertain future. Across Europe, the cost of living crisis is spilling onto the streets and into politics. France is facing nationwide protests and strikes on Tuesday over rising prices and government cuts. In Spain, anger over soaring rents has brought thousands out to demand housing reform. And in Britain, Prime Minister Andy Burnham, who is set to speak at the Labour Party conference, he's under pressure to show how his government will ease the squeeze. This news hour, we're covering the economic pressures driving social unrest and political upheaval across Europe. For more on this, let's bring in Bernard Smith. He's in the French capital. You're in Paris, Bernard. A day of protests and strikes from several different groups. Run us through who's on strike and why.
2: Cyril, these are the first nationwide public sector strikes in 2 years in France. We've got public sector workers, we've got some police, we've got some teachers, all of them protesting against the challenges of meeting the cost of paying to live, the cost of living. Public sector salaries in France in the last 14 years have gone up 6%. Inflation has gone up 27%. So the unions are demanding a 6% pay rise at least. The opposition says it should be around a 2% pay rise, but the government says there's nothing. There's no money left. Public sector salaries are going to be frozen this year.
0: Bernard, protests are not a rare occurrence in France, and the country's political battle lines are sometimes drawn on the streets. Can you explain the wider context here?
2: Well, look, Prime Minister Sébastien Lecornu has to cut $61 billion off next year's budget, and he's got to try and push that through a deeply divided parliament. And it comes just 8 months ahead of the presidential election. The government is also desperate to avoid a repeat of the 2018 Yellow Vest protests that paralysed France. So to do that, they've tried to buy off different interest groups. They've given a $120 subsidy to motorists who use their car for work to help them pay for the increasing price of petrol and diesel. That's still going up, though. They've given subsidies to farmers who've been affected by this summer's drought and subsidies to the fishermen. All of this to try and buy off or head off any expansion of these protests. And as I say, it comes just 8 months ahead of presidential elections. Emmanuel Macron cannot stand. And because the centre parties in France, the centre-left and centre-right, have been so weakened, it looks like there's a real chance of a runoff in the presidential election between the far right and the far left. And that is concerning many in the centre here in France. Cyril.
0: Bernard Smith reporting live from Paris. Thank you very much. And Spain's government has approved new measures aimed at easing the country's housing crisis, including stronger protections for tenants. We're also keeping an eye live on the Labour Party conference in the UK. New Prime Minister Andy Burnham is about to speak. It's his first speech as Prime Minister at this conference.
3: Thank you, everybody. Hi, Margaret. Thank you, everyone. Oh, thank you, conference. Thanks so much. Thank you.
4: Brilliant. Brilliant.
3: Thank you so much, conference. Thank you. And Nadia, I love you, Nadia. I'm so proud of you. So proud of you up there on the stage. Thank you. All together now. That's my rallying call to the country today. When we pull as one, there is nothing we can't do. Today we draw a line on a decade of division. We stop doom-scrolling on posts running Britain down. And we put the country on a new path. Britain with belief again, people with hope again.

I see you, I thank you, and I am sorry that my profession has let down yours for so long. I promise you, I won't leave this job without doing everything I can to change things for you. And I say the same to our wonderful NHS staff. We have let you down too, left you

under intolerable pressure, at risk of burnout, dealing with 999 calls from a failing care system. Corridor care, your daily reality. If we carry on like this conference, broken social care will break the NHS too, and we can't let that happen. We must never let that happen. This party that founded the National Health Service.

There is only one real answer. A person-centred, high-quality care service that starts in the home. A system, in the best traditions of this party, where everyone contributes and everyone is covered. Free at the point of use and no care charges paid out of your basic state pension. Care that is about people, not profit, which gives peace of mind over care needs in later life, which protects people's homes and their savings, and gives proper recognition to the care workers we will all need to rely on at some point in our lives. Conference, this is the National Care Service we will build.

generate significant savings, which we will use to build up our National Care Service. Some may not realize it, but older people with nothing more than the state pension, or only a little more, can find

0: from that small income. Under my plan, this will no longer happen. I can also confirm today our commitment to ensure that the low-income pensioners won't be dragged into paying income tax in this Parliament. So this is the deal, a state pension that rises every year, no care charges, and a high-quality national care service to give peace of mind in later life. Conference, I am going to go out and argue for that. A good deal for our pensioners and for older people in the 21st century. And I will do it in memory of my dad and out of complete respect for everyone who cared for him. Conference, we will need to show the same boldness for our young people too. Just when growing up got harder in the social media age. Their support was stripped away. Youth services practically abolished in the early 2010s. Children's mental health services cut. Families left to battle for support for kids with special educational needs and disabilities. So many young people cast adrift by a school system built for some, not all, overly focused on the university route and not enough on technical education. Should we be really surprised that the numbers of late teens and early 20s on benefits has grown? Conference, it's not their fault, it's ours. Politicians fail to give people, young people, the support they need as they grow up in a tougher world, and then threaten them in their 20s that they will strip away what they're left with. How is that fair? How does that build a strong society? We have a choice, conference. Either we invest in our young people or we pay for failure through the benefits system. Truthfully, we can't afford to do both. My choice is to invest in them. We can't take control of the country's future if we leave so many of our young people drifting towards it. We await the final report from Alan Milburn's review. But I can say now, we will change the education system and the welfare system. We will rebuild a system of comprehensive education in this country. With parity between academic and technical, with Lucy Powell leading the way.
1: Just been listening to Andy Burnham there, the British Prime Minister, who has been delivering his first speech as Premier to the Labour Party conference. I can't really tell you why the feed dropped, because the speech I'm seeing is still happening. So let me... All right, well... This has been the brunt of the speech of Andy Burnham, who, as he pointed out, is only 10 weeks into his new role as Premier of the Labour Party. Milena Veselinovic is at the conference in Liverpool. Milena, we've probably jolted you out of listening and taking notes as part of the speech. But listen, there's already a lot that we can talk about and that the Prime Minister has said. He's given us, I think, a lot of food for thought. Based on what we've heard so far, what would you say are the headlines from that speech?
2: Well, Cyril, this was Andy Burnham's opportunity to lay out in more detail what his conference slogan means, which is hope again. There was a lot of fiery rhetoric, things we've heard before, but I would say the standout couple of things that he announced is this new plan to fund social care for the elderly. He announced something called the National Care Service to be free at the point of need for whoever needs it, something to be similar to the National Health Service that we have here in the UK, which is free healthcare for all who need it. Because at the moment, there's a patchy funding scheme for that. And a lot of older people, when they need to go to a care home, where

0: They can no longer live independently. They tend to sell their homes and fund their care that way. Now, Andy Burnham says that is unfair, that that needs to stop, that we all need to pay in for these elderly people to be looked after in their homes. Now, he says that this is going to be fully funded. And then he said that there are going to have to be some unpopular decisions when it comes to how this new care service for the elderly will be funded. And we get to the perhaps most controversial bit of his speech, which takes a little bit of explaining, but I promise I won't go on for too long about it. That is the reform of state pension that he's just announced. Now, the way that the state pension works here in the UK, it rises in line with either inflation, wages, or by 2.5%, whichever one of those three metrics is the highest. Now, that means that the pensioners are protected, but it is paid out of general taxations. It's incredibly costly. So what Andy Burnham has just announced is that from 2030, so not during his time, this parliament, so after the next general elections, he's saying, that metric will go from 3 to 2. So the state pension will go in line with either the prices, the inflation rising, or by 2.5%, whatever is higher. Now, that is hugely controversial here in the UK because it can be seen as a very toxic kind of attack on pensioners, if you know what I mean. And Andy Burnham is very aware of that. He addressed it in his speech. He said that he's aware that he may pay the political price for this, but that somebody has to rip out the plaster on that, because Britain does find itself in a very dire position when it comes to finances. It already has a quite high tax bill. It's got incredibly high cost of borrowing, and it's got gaps in public finances that it is finding it difficult to fund. So doing this reform of state and pension will unlock some of those funds to pay for Andy Burnham's plans. But there is a huge caveat here, Cyril. What he's announcing will only happen from 2030, and that is sort of taking for granted that Labour and Andy Burnham will win in the next general election, which is scheduled for 2029, and anything can happen by then. Mm. Politics tends to move pretty quickly in the UK in the past several years. He's the seventh Prime Minister in 10 years. So you can say that this is a little bit optimistic, but nonetheless, I think we need to acknowledge that it is a brave step in a move that many of his predecessors hadn't dared touch. Now, when it comes to other things that he was talking about in his speech, a lot of things we've heard before: help with the cost of living, capping bus fares. He said that before. He's reiterated his pledge to end homelessness. He said he will embark on the largest council house building project since the Second World War. He spoke about reducing some value-added taxes on energy bills, also announcing a new energy grid company that can compete with the private sector, and another fairly sizable announcement about privatizing the water companies. At the moment, they are, sorry, not privatizing, bring them into state ownership, forgive me. At the moment, they're private. They're seen as a monopoly. They've come under a lot of criticism because there have been issues with sewage, about people not having water for days while the bills are rising. So that is certainly going to be seen as one of his more popular decisions.
1: Yeah, Milena, look, I appreciate that you actually helped us understand some of the public funding of the UK, because while, yes, it is sort of technical in nature, this is fundamental to how a country, any country, balances its books. And that is a big challenge that the UK, as with other Western European nations, faces at the moment. So I actually want to come back to that a little bit, because Andy Burnham has promised change that people can feel, right? Safer water, you just mentioned it, better quality housing, cheaper energy, or if not cheaper, at least people will be protected from price rises in energy. They would be helped with their basic costs. I was going to ask you, and I'm not the only one who's had this question, of how the Prime Minister proposes to pay for all of this. Are you telling us then that his proposed changes, which we understand would not start until 2030, but his proposed changes to the state pension system, that's how he pays for what he's proposing to do over the next few years?
0: Well, that's how he's proposing to pay for one of those things.

0: just for the National Care Service that he has announced. I think that kind of shows you sort of the scale of the funding gap that the UK has. And one of the criticisms that Andy Burnham has had quite frequently is that he's announcing ambitions for a lot of the things, but he's not really spelling out the detail of how he plans to fund that. Now, with the National Care Service, he's saying that that will be fully funded through the money that's saved through this pension reform. Now, for the rest of the stuff, we simply don't know yet when it comes to the national house building project, when it comes to, you know, reducing bills, when it comes to other plans that he's mentioned in terms of easing the cost of living. We still don't know for sure how he wants to pay for it all. And that is a pretty big issue and a criticism that he's been facing. Now, what he's saying is that everything will be a lot clearer in a few weeks' time when his finance minister, John Healey, sets out the budget, the government's fiscal plan for the year. But he seems to be somewhat boxed in because Burnham has said he doesn't want to raise, you know, the main taxes. This is something that would be incredibly unpopular among the electorate, who already feel that they're taxed quite a lot. Now, people have been sort of speculating, his government ministers letting out feelers about, you know, wealth taxes, perhaps taxes on people whose homes, whose properties are worth more than a certain amount, more than about the equivalent of $2.2 million, which sounds like a lot, but with the price of property in London, you know, it's sky high. So that sometimes encompasses people who have had their houses for generations and don't necessarily have, you know, liquid income to pay for those taxes. So there's still many unanswered questions about how Andy Burnham plans to pay for all of his other plans. We just have the answer for one theoretical one, which may happen or may not happen from 2030.
1: Understood. Milena Veselinovic reporting live from the Labour Party conference, where Andy Burnham is still speaking. I've done you a disservice. I'll let you go back, listen to the end of the speech, see what you've missed as well, and we'll speak again. Thank you very much, Milena. U.S. President Donald Trump is set to hold a summit with tech executives in Washington, billed as a bash to launch a new government platform powered by artificial intelligence. The meeting comes as concerns are growing over the threat posed by AI. But Trump has downplayed the risks, and he'll be joined by Vice President J.D. Vance, plus tech bosses, including Elon Musk. President Trump calls it a celebration of America's golden age. Al Jazeera's Alan Fisher, our chief U.S. correspondent, joins us from the White House. Alan, can you be a little bit more specific for our viewers about what actually happens at this conference?
2: Well, Donald Trump is going to do a big sell here. He's aware that there's public concern. He's tried to rebrand artificial intelligence to superior intelligence. He's going to say, look, this is a really good thing, that he's going to be overly optimistic. He's going to say it'll boost the economy. It will push boundaries of science and also perhaps also make sure that it can cure diseases. But he's aware there's a great deal of public concern. They're worried about job losses. They're worried about AI suddenly interfering things, making systems more difficult. There are reports in the last couple of days that companies are using AI to find out how they can get more money out of people, even in things like healthcare. And so there's a great deal of concern there. And there's a question about whether or not there should be legislation. Now, what he's saying is that legislation isn't a good idea. There should be guardrails, and perhaps the industry should look at that. So this is all going to be discussed in the Mellon Auditorium, not a great distance away here from the White House, and they're going to be doing that in the next hour or so. This big summit will last several hours. Donald Trump will have lunch, and he's going to put this optimistic message that AI is a really good thing for America and the economy.
1: Alan Fisher, Al Jazeera's chief U.S. correspondent, reporting live from the White House. Thank you very much. We're going to take a very short break, and in just a moment, Mohammed Jamjoum will be with you with more world news on Al Jazeera. Do stay with us, and we will, of course, be continuing our debrief of the speech that is still continuing, as I see it, from the British Prime Minister, Andy Burnham, in Liverpool.
3: Is President Trump testing the limits of U.S. leverage and power? Is America winning, or is it now caught in a new kind of quagmire? How is the war on Iran impacting where the Trump administration actually stands with Americans and the rest of the world?
4: Your weekly take on U.S. politics, The Bottom Line.
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0: work, searching the streets, ferry terminals, and rubbish piles for discarded plastic bottles.
1: We start picking up bottles from passenger ferries in the morning, then take them to scrap shops and sell them.
2: To most people, these discarded plastic bottles are rubbish. But to children collecting them, they're a source of income and a small but important link to Dhaka's recycle economy.
0: They collect what the city throws away, but behind every bottle is a child who deserves something more valuable, an education, a childhood, and a future.

0: Hello, I'm Mohammed Jamdoum. This is Al Jazeera live from Doha. Coming up on the program, OpenAI scraps the rollout of its newest model following warnings about the dangers of artificial intelligence.
1: Get bills down.
0: UK Prime Minister Andy Burnham tells his country he'll tackle rising costs, saying Britain needs a new kind of economy. The cost of living is also top of mind in France. Protesters across the country are demanding the government does more to bring down prices. Israeli settlers attack Palestinian homes in the occupied West Bank, blocking roads, setting fires, and throwing stones. For weeks, global concern has been growing over whether the most powerful artificial intelligence systems can be kept under control. Now, one of the companies leading the AI race is holding back its next-generation model because of safety concerns. U.S. artificial intelligence company OpenAI has announced it won't release its GPT 6.1 Astra system, saying it didn't, quote, meet the bar of safety standards. Julie Dager explains.
2: One of the world's most influential artificial intelligence companies is putting the brakes on its newest model. OpenAI says testing found the GPT 6.1 Astra sometimes behaved deceptively. It also completed complex tasks without seeking permission and in some cases evaded human oversight. OpenAI's head of safety systems spoke to Al Jazeera and said, "We want to make sure our model development is safe, no matter whether that's in the company or when we ship it to users. But when we ship it to users, we have an extremely high bar in terms of safety and alignment." The decision follows a series of incidents in which AI agents bypass security controls or try to access systems without authorization. In June, an OpenAI agent breached an Australian government healthcare portal. No personal medical information was accessed, but the incident has fueled concerns about what increasingly autonomous AI systems can do without human approval.
3: They will strengthen the law, that's the expectation, but to what extent is that degree suitable for the situation? And to what extent can they react fast enough as well?
2: OpenAI CEO Sam Altman has been warning about developing systems faster than companies can control them.
4: We have unilaterally slowed down in the past. We will do so in the future. We do not want to build systems. We think it's important that everyone avoids building systems where we cannot make the alignment, monitorability, and safety guarantees that we must.
2: For an industry built on making artificial intelligence more capable, the challenge

0: Challenge Now is proving it can also make it more controllable. Julie Dager, Al Jazeera.
1: Chetan Arora is the director of education for software systems and cybersecurity at Monash University. He says the model lacks safeguards to stop it going beyond its instruction.
2: We have the tendency to anthropomorphize AI agents, right? So when we speak of deception or lying, it's not like of us humans. So it's very different. So when we say it wants to be deceptive, I think we give it too much credit, and it's the wrong mental picture for anybody who doesn't understand AI. So I think what's happening is it's essentially a system that was given a specific goal, and it was told, go achieve this goal, and there are no stopping conditions per se. So it's like water finding its path through the cracks while there were no engineering structures to stop going it through the cracks. And I think in plain terms, what happened was OpenAI found during internal testing that the model is not really working accurately as it's intended to do, and it's taking actions beyond what it was supposed to report, and it would carry on with tasks without stopping to ask for a user's permission first. So that's what really happened. And from an engineering standpoint, what we need to figure out is what are these common sense safeguards that we need to put around these models. For example, the case of OpenAI agent a few days ago being reported accessing Australia's Medicare, so the medical system, after it persisted again and again and again. It didn't persist because it wanted to persist or hack into the system. It persisted because nobody gave it an explicit instruction. When you hit this wall, just stop after one try or two tries and go and escalate it to a human expert.
1: And in Washington, D.C., U.S. President Donald Trump is hosting an event he's calling a celebration of America's golden age of technology. You're looking at live pictures there. This just started a few minutes ago. Trump himself has just arrived, and they're launching a new platform powered by artificial intelligence for accessing federal government websites. He'll be joined by Vice President J.D. Vance, plus tech bosses, including Elon Musk. We'll bring you some of those keynote speeches from that summit when they get underway. Well, Alan Fisher is our chief U.S. correspondent, and he's joining us now live from the White House. Alan, good to see you. So Donald Trump has been clear that he doesn't want to regulate artificial intelligence. What are we expecting from this launch today?
3: Well, of course, he said that all public criticism of artificial intelligence are a hoax, that it's a great thing. He's tried to rebrand it. He calls it superior intelligence rather than artificial intelligence. His message in the next hour is going to be overwhelmingly positive, that this is a great thing for America and also for the economy, that they're ahead of the Chinese, and they don't want to legislate so that that advantage continues in place. He says this will boost the economy. It will advance science. It could possibly even find cures for diseases. And so that is why he thinks that this will herald a golden age of America. As you say, they've just launched a new America.gov website. It's open, it's AI generated, it's going to help people access government services a lot easier in their view, and they were very keen to push this. I remember a couple of weeks ago there was talk that Donald Trump was going to make a national address on the issue of artificial intelligence because of the growing concerns. They decided not to do that. Instead, they wanted to hold a big event, exactly what we're seeing just a short distance away here from the White House, where Donald Trump will be speaking in the next few moments.
1: You know, Alan, you just talked about the growing concern amongst members of the American public when it comes to AI. We see poll after poll of people worrying about if AI is going to take jobs or if it's going to pose a threat to human life. I'm curious if there's any appetite right now amongst members of Congress in either party or in both parties to try and regulate AI, to attempt to create legislation that would put up some guardrails going forward.
3: Well, you're right. People are worried about data centers. They just think that there's too many of them, that it drives up electricity prices in the region. And then when you talk about AI itself, they're worried about job losses. They're worried about AI chaos. They're worried about rising prices. There's a report just in the last few hours that suggests that some health companies are using AI to boost prices for certain consumers. That is where the worry is. But there's no great appetite to legislate for this. Remember, when the House was considering whether or not they should stay in session for another couple of weeks before the election to look at the question of AI, they all went home. Now, Mike Johnson, who's the Speaker, said there should be some guardrails, there should be some understandings, but he doesn't feel the need to put any legislation down in the House that is going to change that. And one of the arguments from not just Republicans but other Democrats is we're not qualified to legislate this sort of thing. Now, the argument against that, of course, is, well, you weren't qualified to do transport or space or drugs or medicine, but you decided that you would legislate that. So this is something that you have to consider. And of course, they're worried about hampering the tech industry. They're worried about criticism from the tech industry. They're worried about financial support from the tech industry. All of that builds into this. But clearly, there's no great appetite to change the way things are doing at the moment. They're tending to let the AI companies handle things themselves. And as we've heard, some of them are saying, well, we're not going to push forward the new model because we're not sure that this is the safest thing to do. There are a lot of people who say, yeah, it's not just guardrails we need, it's actual legislation, and these companies need to be brought into light.
1: All right, that's Alan Fisher, our chief U.S. correspondent, joining us there from the White House. Alan, as we await the remarks from U.S. President Donald Trump, we'll bring those to our viewers when he takes the stage, and we'll come back to you after the fact. Thanks so much. Turning to France now, where anger is growing about the rising cost of everything from food to fuel. Nationwide protests have been called, and people are taking to the streets to demand the government does more to help. Organizers have planned around 170 demonstrations across the country. This comes just 2 days before the government unveils its draft budget for next year. High school students have also joined the protests across several cities, demanding better conditions in schools. Some set fire to rubbish bins and threw objects at police who moved in to clear blockades. Students say they're protesting against staff shortages, poor conditions, and the country's university admissions system. Well, Bernard Smith is following the demonstration in Paris.
4: Public sector salaries in France in the last 14 years have gone up 6%. Inflation has gone up 27%. So the unions are demanding a 6% pay rise at least. The opposition says it should be around a 2% pay rise. But the government says there's nothing. There's no money left. Public sector salaries are going to be frozen this year. Prime Minister Sebastian Lecornu has to cut $61 billion off next year's budget, and he's got to try and push that through a deeply divided parliament. And it comes just 8 months ahead of the presidential election. The government is also desperate to avoid a repeat of the 2018 yellow vest protests that paralysed France. So to do that, they've tried to buy off different interest groups. They've given a $120 subsidy to motorists who use their car for work to help them pay for the increasing price of petrol and diesel. That's still going up, though. They've given subsidies to farmers who've been affected by this summer's drought and subsidies to the fishermen. All of this to try and buy off or head off any expansion of these protests. And as I say, it comes just 8 months ahead of presidential elections. Emmanuel Macron cannot stand, and because the centre parties in France, the centre left and centre right, have been so weakened, it looks like there's a real chance of a runoff in the presidential election between the far right and the far left, and that is concerning many in the centre here in France.
1: Well, across the channel in the United Kingdom, cost of living is also top of mind. UK Prime Minister Andy Burnham has used his first Labour Party conference speech since taking office to promise a new direction for the economy. He acknowledged growing public frustration over the cost of living and rising prices and said his government would work to improve living standards. Burnham also blamed previous governments for Britain's economic difficulties as he sought to reassure Labour supporters about his plans for the country.
5: Britain has been on the wrong path for a long time. Deindustrialization, deregulation, privatization, austerity, Brexit, and what has it given us? A country run for vested interests, not in the public interest, with power held in too few hands and too many places left to drift. I am ready to do things my predecessors wouldn't. I will make a break with the direction of the past 40 years and put Britain on a new path. build a new economy and a new politics. That is the case I make to you today.
1: Well, for more on all this, we're joined by Milena Veselinovic. She's live from that Labour conference in Liverpool.

0: Cool. So, Milena, obviously a friendly crowd there, a receptive one to the prime minister, but any indications at this stage how that speech has gone down?
1: Well, judging by the people coming out from the hall behind me, everyone looking pretty pleased. But as you say, this is the conference of the party faithful. You would expect that. And this was classic Andy Burnham. He's got great stage presence. He was talking about the things that he cares about the most, such as the cost of living. Out of all of the things that he said, perhaps two standout things, announcements, one on the National Care Service, so a social care service that is free for the elderly, and also a bit about how he plans to fund it, and that is through reforming the state pension here in the UK. But we can talk about that and many more things that Andy Burnham said right now with Danny Sriskandaraja. Sorry if I butchered your name there. He is the Chief Executive Officer of New Economics Forum. If you can come over here, that's great, sir. So tell me first, what were your first impressions of this speech?
2: Well, I thought it was a remarkable speech. I've seen many a political speech, and Andy Burnham has this knack to be able to come across as authentic, as genuine. He was tearful at moments. He was honest about what the challenges Britain faces, but also he sort of generates a sense of hope, which I think is much needed. It's been a very difficult decade for Britain. There was Brexit, there's been very slow economic growth, global uncertainty, low levels of political trust, high levels of political instability. He's the seventh prime minister in a decade. And so what he needed to land was a sense of confidence that Britain can get back on its feet. And I think he managed to do that.
1: OK, so hopeful. This is style we are talking about here. What about the substance? What's your main takeaway from the things he actually announced, the details of it? This is what people have been waiting to hear.
2: Well, we saw a little bit more detail. So as you said, he's talking a little bit more about creating a new care service, hugely important with an ageing population, but really difficult to fund. And I think that is going to be the ultimate challenge for this government, which is all of these things that he wants to do will cost money, which means they'll have to raise those resources somewhere. And yes, they can save a bit here and move some money around, but ultimately they will need to raise those resources through new forms of taxation or some form of levies. And that's where it's going to get tough. And that will be the genuine test of this government. It's not just all the hopey stuff. It's got to be when the rubber hits the road.
1: And let's talk a little bit about this main announcement about the National Care Service. Andy Burnham saying that he will fund it through reforming the state pension, the so-called triple lock here. It means effectively pensioners won't get such a generous payment as to what they have been used to so far. It's a hugely toxic political issue here in the UK. I think it's fair to say it's brave of Andy Burnham to even try to go there, but he's not really planning to do anything about that until 2030. He may not even be in office by then. What's your take on that?
2: Well, I think, look, let's go back to the fundamental challenge here. Britain created a relatively generous state pension system many decades ago, but now that's becoming hugely expensive to live up to this idea that pensions rise with inflation or beat inflation is very expensive when huge chunks of the population are aging and there are fewer and fewer working people to generate the tax revenue. So all politicians in frontline politics know something has to be done, but as you say, very few of them are brave enough to raise it. I think there's two things he's doing here that's very clever. One is he's linking that to providing care, because care is what many people, older people, are worried about. What happens when they can't look after themselves? Who will the state be able to look after themselves? And secondly, as you say, he's long dating it. So it's not going to happen overnight, but it's going to happen in years to come. And I think that is the most sensible way to approach what you say is a toxic issue.
1: Danny Sriskandaraja, thank you so much, the CEO of the New Economics Forum. Well, there you have it, the various issues close to Andy Burnham's heart laid out here at the Labour Party conference, at the heart of it, cost of living, care for the elderly, some detail on how he plans to pay for it, but still a lot of detail missing about how to plug Britain's gaping public finances.
0: All right, that's Al Jazeera's Milena Veselinovic, who's been covering that Labour Party conference for us live in Liverpool. Thanks so much, Milena. Still ahead on Al Jazeera, the Ethiopian military claims territorial gains in areas controlled by regional forces as fighting escalates in the north.
3: the latest news.
4: Trump has never been shy about threatening Iran. What makes this different was him saying the decision is his alone to make, a deal or annihilation.
3: With detailed coverage.
5: For 2026, the UN is seeking around $710 million for funding. So far, they've received 60% of it.
3: From around the world.
6: They say that they're fed up waiting for the Spanish government to come up with a solution. They feel abandoned by the European Union.
7: It's giving you the news, but it's leaving out the agent who killed them, and it's leaving out the fact that they were killed.
8: AI chatbots, the latest effort by Israel to shape what people read about the country online.
9: He wants to create an alternative reality and inhabit that reality.
10: Somewhere something broke on this matter.
11: What we're really discussing now is the spectacle. The state and the mainstream media still in some ways control the narrative.
3: The Listening Post decodes the media on Al Jazeera.

You're watching Al Jazeera. Here's a reminder of our top stories this hour. OpenAI says it won't release its next-generation artificial intelligence model because of safety concerns. It says testing found problems with how the system followed instructions and explained its actions. France is facing a day of nationwide protests against the rising cost of living. Students and public sector employees have hit the streets to oppose government's budget cuts and other austerity measures. The UK Prime Minister, Andy Burnham, has addressed the public discontent over rising prices in his first speech at the Labour Party conference since assuming office. He's promised supporters to bring down prices and put Britain's economy on a new path. All right, let's go live now to Washington, D.C., where U.S. President Donald Trump is unveiling a new AI-powered platform for federal government websites. Let's go ahead and listen in.

Okay, we're just waiting for Donald Trump to take the podium and deliver his remarks at that event in Washington, D.C. This is supposed to be a celebration of America's golden age, launching a new platform powered by artificial intelligence for accessing federal government websites. The president will be joined at that event by Vice President J.D. Vance, plus tech bosses like Elon Musk, NVIDIA CEO Jensen Huang, Anthropic co-founder Tom Brown, and Palantir's boss Shyam Sankar. We're going to be bringing you speeches from that summit, from those keynote speeches from that summit when they get underway. But we've been waiting mainly at the moment for Donald Trump to start speaking. At the moment, it seems as though he's listening to Lee Greenwood's God Bless the USA, singing along, perhaps dancing along a little bit as well.

0: at the forefront of that. He believes they're leading and they will continue to lead. And so he is not going to put anything legislatively in the way that stops the growth of these AI companies, even though there is growing calls for, at the very least, some sort of government guardrails to be put in place. But the whole America.gov thing is effectively launching an aggregator. It is a site that pulls everything together. It is a portal that will take you to other government sites. But using AI, it's meant to speed up the process and make it a lot easier for people who want to use those services. He says that effectively government is broken, has been broken, he says, for centuries, and the Trump administration is fixing it with this. And so that's essentially what he's saying, as well as holding up the executive order, which now renames, as far as the United States government is concerned, artificial intelligence as super intelligence. That means in all government documents will be referred to as SI rather than AI. It's interesting he made the point that the Chinese leader who was here last week, Xi Jinping, was very much on board with the idea of renaming artificial intelligence super intelligence. I noticed at the weekend the Chinese government was still referring to it as artificial intelligence rather than super intelligence. And we're now getting Donald Trump's traditional playoff song. He's going into a lunch with some of these top executives. The intention is to talk through AI, but he's made clear, as you point out, that he is not looking at legislation, even though there are many people who say that that's exactly what the government should be doing, given the concerns over the use of AI and what it could possibly impact American lives.
1: Yeah, Alan, interesting that you're mentioning the fact that Donald Trump has said he doesn't want to use the term artificial intelligence. He wants to call it a superintelligence. At one point during his remarks, he said he wants to use the term artificial to describe the media, like fake news. Another thing that stands out here is that Trump said that anyone who knows how to use ChatGPT will know how to use America.gov. Have any details yet been released as to just how integrated AI is going to be into this platform?
0: Well, looking at the page, and I've just been doing that, it kind of looks like any other website. Presumably, once you get into the mechanics and you've got more time, it will be slightly different, because it has taken a bit of time to put this together. It is a big investment by the government. They'll be hoping that it works. The one thing that kind of made me just grimace a bit was he said, look, we think it can't be hacked. People will try. If that was ever a carpet being laid out with a welcome sign on it to hackers, I mean, it was right there that the President of the United States is saying, well, if they do it, we'll sort it all out. So that was really a kind of moment that I'm sure was not in the script, and was kind of, that will be just like a big bait to hackers to try and get into this system. But it should make things easier. The problem they've got, of course, is that while older people are becoming, and we start to think of ourselves in those terms, as older people do start to become more computer savvy, they want to make things easier, particularly when you go online and start trying to access services. And so the intention is that the generation that's grown up with computers should have no problem. They use ChatGPT and other AI tools very easily. He's hoping that the older generation will be able to do that and navigate their way. For getting a passport, renewing their social security number, that sort of thing will become so much easier rather than going through page after page after page, which we've all done if we've had to access American government services.
1: Yeah, Alan, as you mentioned, certainly a lot of moments that will be picked over there in the days to come, and a lot of questions still to be answered. That's Alan Fisher, our chief U.S. correspondent, joining us there from the White House. Alan, as always, thanks so much. Well, next month, voters in the U.S. will elect some senators and House representatives in the midterm elections. The party that makes up the majority of both chambers of Congress will be able to pass laws more easily. It's also a chance for voters to show how they feel about current policies since President Trump was elected. Matthew Torres reports from Washington, D.C.
2: 2 years after every presidential election, voters head back to the polls to decide who will represent them in Congress. The midterms help determine which party controls the House of Representatives and the Senate. Whoever holds a majority in those chambers has the power to pass laws that affect our daily lives, but can also control the federal budget and declare war. And the last time Congress declared war was during World War II. This year's midterms are especially important. Right now, the Republican Party controls both chambers of Congress, and it's been a big help for President Donald Trump's agendas. but their majority

0: are slim, and that matters. All 435 House seats are up for election. In the Senate, it's roughly one-third of the 100 seats. The results could shift the balance of power under this dome. If Democrats even gain control of one chamber, passing laws and other legislation could be difficult for Republicans and President Trump. And there is another layer to this. The midterms in most places include local, state, and governor's races. The people elected to those positions shape policies on issues ranging from education and public safety to infrastructure and human rights. The midterms aren't just about putting people in power. It lets the leaders know what the public thinks about their policies. Matthew Torres, Al Jazeera, Washington.
1: Iranian Foreign Minister Abbas Araghchi has wrapped up his trip to the United States, which was officially to attend the UN General Assembly. But he also met mediators from Qatar and Pakistan in New York on Monday. Araghchi says he's waiting for Washington's response to an Iranian peace proposal, which he hopes will come on Tuesday.
2: One of the Qatari mediators held another meeting with us. We discussed ideas on how to find a way to fulfill Iran's conditions and how these conditions could be met. They had some ideas, and we agreed that they would raise the matter again with the American side, after which the U.S. side's final response would be conveyed to us. I hope this process will be completed by today.
1: British police say five people have been released on bail after they were arrested for suspected terrorism and explosives offenses. The suspects remain part of an ongoing investigation into an incident near an airbase in Fairford in western England, according to police. In an interview with U.S. media, Secretary of State Marco Rubio said Washington believes another country was involved in the incident.
3: Well, let me preface by saying that I have to be careful. There's some things I cannot say on the air for a lot of different reasons. Suffice it to say that what happened, what almost happened, what could have happened in the U.K. over the weekend is a very serious situation. It's one that clearly involves the hands of a foreign actor. I won't get into great detail about that yet. I do want to thank the authorities in the United Kingdom who have been very cooperative, been on top of it. I know a lot of people are disturbed by the news that some of these people have been released on bail as a result. Some of the people are being investigated, and obviously we're engaging with them on all of that.
1: Counterterrorism officers in the UK are continuing to examine three vans near the base. The area around the vehicles remains sealed off, although people have been allowed back into their homes. Officials say authorities are exploring multiple lines of inquiry. Israeli attacks across the Gaza Strip have killed at least three Palestinians. Several others were injured, including children. Earlier, Palestinian media reported a fire at another building in Gaza City caused by an Israeli drone strike. The Israeli Prime Minister released a statement saying the army killed a Hamas commander in an overnight attack. And in central Gaza, a mass funeral has been held for over 50 Palestinians whose bodies were recovered from underneath the rubble. They were found in the wreckage of destroyed buildings in the Al-Nusayrat refugee camp. Palestinians have held several mass funerals of those killed during Israel's genocide in Gaza. More than 73,000 Palestinians have been killed in Israeli attacks since October 2023. Google has released its latest satellite imagery of Gaza, showing the scale of destruction caused by Israel's war. Israeli bombardment has reduced most of the strip to rubble. The UN estimates more than 61 million tons of debris need to be cleared, and thousands of bodies are still buried under the rubble. Dina Abu Akleh explains.
4: This is Gaza as it appears in new satellite images. The scale of the destruction caused by Israel's war is clearly visible from space. And if we zoom in, we can see what's left of the neighborhoods. And the devastation stretches 4 kilometers. And it's increased during what's meant to be a ceasefire. In August, the UN Satellite Center estimated the number of destroyed structures had grown by 9% since the U.S. brokered truce nearly a year ago. Now let's take one area in southern Gaza. This is Rafah before the war in 2022. And this is Rafah now. Entire sections of the city have been erased. Further north in Gaza City is the Islamic University of Gaza, which once stood as the cornerstone of education. Now much of the campus has been reduced to rubble.

0: with displaced families sheltering in the tents. The port was once Gaza's heart of the fishing industry, but it too is covered in rows and rows of temporary shelters and tents. There are similar scenes along much of that coastline, and Israeli attacks have forcibly displaced 1.9 million Palestinians. The satellite images don't show the human cost of the war, but they reveal its scale and just how dramatically Gaza's landscape has been transformed.
1: At least 100 Israeli settlers attacked a village in the occupied West Bank on Monday night. The Israeli military says the group prevented a Palestinian family from returning to their home in the village of Jalud. Settler harassment and violence forced the family to leave 2 months ago. The army said it had coordinated the family's return, but the settlers blocked them. There have also been settler attacks in the town of Betunia. And in the northeast of Ramallah, Israeli settlers raided the village of Al-Mughayr. Several cars belonging to Palestinians were burned. One resident said settlers poured petrol through his kitchen window and set alight while his child was asleep inside. Ethiopia's army says it now controls the Tigrayan town of Almata in the north. Fighting between the military, Tigrayan forces, and allied armed groups has intensified there in recent days. The conflict has also spread to neighboring regions of Amhara to the west and Afar to the east. A coalition of armed groups is battling the army for control. Malcolm Webb reports.
2: Almata changed hands repeatedly during Ethiopia's last civil war. Now, tanks are back on its streets. Fighters allied with the government say they've captured the town, which is 120 kilometers south of the Tigray regional capital, Mekele. The conflict's also spread east into the neighboring Afar region. The Tigrayan People's Liberation Front says it's advanced to Erepti. This video shows fighters near the town. Since the conflict erupted last week, commercial flights to Tigray have been suspended. About 500 kilometers away in the capital, Addis Ababa, Daniel Meretz, who traveled from Mekele on business, is cut off from his family and wondering if they're safe.
3: After communication, internet and phone lines were shut down, we haven't been able to connect with family since we have no access. Not knowing their condition creates a pressure that is not light. It's very heavy.
2: The previous two-year war between the government and Tigrayan forces ended with a peace agreement in 2022. Hundreds of thousands of people were killed and millions forced from their homes. Humanitarian consequences never fully ended.
4: On the ground, our colleagues from the Office of the Coordination of Humanitarian Affairs warned that worsening security conditions across northern Ethiopia are adding to humanitarian needs and disrupting humanitarian operations.
2: But the alliances have changed. The TPLF says it was forced to fight in self-defense days after forming a new coalition with six other armed groups. They say they want to overthrow the government of Prime Minister Abiy Ahmed. Ethiopia's army chief has accused Eritrea, Sudan, and Egypt of supporting the armed groups. All three deny it. There's growing concern that the fighting will spread into a regional conflict. Malcolm Webb, Al Jazeera.
1: 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My colleague Cyril Vanier will be here in just a moment with more news. Thanks for watching.
5: On Counting the Cost, the oil market is in turmoil. Geopolitical risks have put main supply routes under pressure. That strain is spilling into fuel prices. Producers are turning to costly workarounds to keep crude flowing. So how big is the energy shock, and can it be absorbed? Counting the Cost on Al Jazeera.
6: To such a beautiful city, amazing.
7: This is perhaps the best way to take in Palmyra, regarded as one of the most important cultural centers of the ancient world. This group of German-Syrian tourists were children when they fled the war here. The return of stability has tempted them back on holiday. During the fighting, Palmyra changed hands multiple times.
8: This is a temple that ISIL fighters put a lot of effort into blowing up. It's one of the reasons Palmyra is on UNESCO's list of World Heritage in danger. There's a hope that if people start to come back here, that will inject money into the town's shattered economy.
9: Through centuries of expulsion and persecution, an ideology

0: Technology was formed that would appropriate Jewish identity, facilitate the creation of Israel, and frame it within the Western world order. In a three-part series, The Big Picture charts the rise of the ethno-religious state from an imperial proxy to an indispensable ally of the West, and examines how this alliance has granted the Zionist project global impunity. The Big Picture, How Israel Won the West, Part 2 on Al Jazeera.
1: We, the people, voting for unity, not division. For principles, not personalities. For our common good, for our children, and for generations yet to come. We, the people of the United States of America, vote for the people. This is America. U.S. midterm elections, 2026.

0: Hello, I'm Cyril Vanier. This is Al Jazeera live from Doha. Coming up on the program this hour.
1: We do not surrender to fears about what technologies will do to us.
0: Donald Trump downplays concerns over artificial intelligence as a top AI firm cancels the release of a new model over safety issues.
2: Our plan for public control is a plan for growth. Growth of people, places, and businesses.
0: The British Prime Minister Andy Burnham promises a huge expansion of public services to ease the cost of living in the UK. Workers and students rally in cities across France, protesting against government budget cuts and the rising cost of living. And Ethiopia's military advances in the country's north, where they're battling Tigrayan forces for control. U.S. President Donald Trump is touting his government's progress in artificial intelligence, saying that his country is winning and will continue to win the AI race. He made the comments at the unveiling of a new AI tool the White House says will revolutionize how people interact with the federal government. It's been launched on America.gov. It's a chatbot which aims to connect all of the country's government agencies into one site. Trump says that it's the latest in a series of moves his government is making to beat China in the race to super intelligent AI.
1: A lot of people say, let's do it together with China, but then they're going to be able to immediately gain access to things that we know that they don't know. But we do work with them in so many ways. Whoever wins super intelligence wins. You know, it's an expression. Whoever wins super intelligence wins. You're going to have a winner and a loser. And you're probably not going to have a second place. You're going to have a winner or you're going to have a loser. We're leading now over China and everyone else, and I want to keep it that way. I want to keep it that way. The only way you can keep it that way is to do exactly what we're doing right now. We don't want to stifle growth.
0: Al Jazeera's chief U.S. correspondent, Alan Fisher, is at the White House for more on this. So, Alan, it sounds like Trump's message as he's showcasing this new online government tool is we're not going to slow down, despite all the news there's been recently about fears over the potential risks of AI.
3: That's right. Five words at the end of the clip you just heard from Donald Trump. We don't want to stifle growth. He believes that the government getting involved would be a problem. Now, a couple of weeks ago, because of the growing concerns about what was happening with AI, there was some talk in the White House, in the West Wing, about Donald Trump possibly doing a national address about AI and giving his full support. That was quietly put away, and they decided they would have an event like we've seen here at the Mellon Auditorium, not that far away from where we're standing, where Donald Trump would address those tech leaders. And essentially, he just said, we are not getting in the way of anything here. We're in the lead with AI. We believe that China is way behind. We don't need to start interfering. Obviously, the whole industry is a disruptor, as he launched America.gov, which at the moment seems to be an aggregator, a portal. You can perhaps maybe navigate the websites a little easier because you can put in a question like, how do I register my small business? Which might have taken you four or five searches before. Now it will take you to the exact website you need. He believes that this is going to revolutionize government.

0: He believes that AI is huge. He thinks it's more important than the Industrial Revolution or indeed the creation of the Internet itself by Tim Berners-Lee. He thinks it is that significant, that important. So that is why, as far as the Trump administration is concerned, they are very much legislatively hands-off.
1: Legislatively hands-off. That takes me to my next question. The conversation about AI right now, I mean, there's the technical conversation, but legislatively speaking, the conversation is about regulation. So it's pretty clear, it seems, the U.S. president doesn't want to regulate, doesn't want to shackle AI, in his view, but there are legislators who disagree with him, and there are midterms a couple of weeks, well, a few weeks from now. Is there a push outside of the White House to regulate and to legislate?
0: Well, if you look at opinion polls, there's a couple of things about AI. One is data centers, and people are fed up with them springing up in their area. They think it adds to electricity bills. They don't want them there. They've made that very clear in a lot of states. They've put a moratorium on data centers until they get more information. Then it's what data centers actually do. People are concerned that AI will mean job losses. It will mean to increase costs. It will bring chaos, particularly if we see some of the things that we've seen in recent months where AI kind of runs rampant with no human control, something that Xi Jinping said in the White House just last week, that AI is great, but we need human control. And there was a report out just in the last few hours that says that some health companies are using AI to find out where they can bill consumers more. That really upsets people, and they think government should step in and protect them. Now, one of the arguments is, well, we don't know enough about this to legislate it. But of course, that didn't stop them legislating things like telecoms or drugs or automobiles when they first came on the scene. So they want the government to step in. Now, Mike Johnson sent the House home a couple of weeks ago, said that there was nothing more to do, even though there was people saying, yeah, we need to legislate. He's more thinking about guardrails and self-policing by the AI companies themselves. The AI companies said perhaps they need a light touch from government. So this has still got to play out yet, especially as we're seeing more and more instances of where AI is causing concerns to the people who are actually creating AI.
1: Yeah, we're continuing this story with one of those instances. Alan Fisher, our chief U.S. correspondent, reporting live from the White House. Thank you very much. So those comments by the U.S. president come hours after an American company, OpenAI, announced that it will not be releasing its GPT 6.1 Astra system. So that's the latest iteration of ChatGPT. The company says that it didn't, quote, meet the bar of safety standards. Julita Iger reports.
2: One of the world's most influential artificial intelligence companies is putting the brakes on its newest model. OpenAI says testing found the GPT 6.1 Astra sometimes behaved deceptively. It also completed complex tasks without seeking permission and in some cases evaded human oversight. OpenAI's head of safety systems spoke to Al Jazeera and said, "We want to make sure our model development is safe, no matter whether that's in the company or when we ship it to users. But when we ship it to users, we have an extremely high bar in terms of safety and alignment." The decision follows a series of incidents in which AI agents bypass security controls or try to access systems without authorization. In June, an OpenAI agent breached an Australian government healthcare portal. No personal medical information was accessed, but the incident has fueled concerns about what increasingly autonomous AI systems can do without human approval.
3: They will strengthen the law, that's the expectation, but to what extent is that degree suitable for the situation? And to what extent can they react fast enough as well?
2: OpenAI CEO Sam Altman has been warning about developing systems faster than companies can control them.
4: We have unilaterally slowed down in the past. We will do so in the future. We do not want to build systems. We think it's important that everyone avoids building systems where we cannot make the alignment, monitorability, and safety guarantees that we must.
2: For an industry built on making artificial intelligence more capable, the challenge now is proving it can also make it more controllable. Julie Dager, Al Jazeera.
1: Joining us from Germany is Sebastian Hallensleben, the chairman of European AI Standardization. So the conversation right now on AI is centered on the AI frontier labs, on Donald Trump, and on China to some extent. But what about the rest of the world? And in your specific case, I want to ask you about Europe, because you are involved, you are part of JTC 21, SenseNelec, which is a body that is tasked with drawing up guidelines for AI safety standards in Europe. What can Europe do as all these examples of AI going rogue are piling up?
5: Well, the European AI Act made a very, very wise decision by regulating not the technology itself, but rather the application of the technology. And that is wise because technology moves so quickly, as we see, that any regulation would be out of date the moment it is written. So much of the AI Act, even though it dates back several years, is perfectly adequate to also respond to the latest challenges around frontier model safety. The standards we are writing are actually an officially recognized implementation guide or a way of satisfying the legal requirements and have some legal certainty in doing so. So we're not renegotiating the actual AI Act. Now, from a model perspective, picking up on your earlier intro, it's not surprising at all that we are seeing these safety problems and that we are seeing hesitation on the part of the companies releasing those models. And from a European perspective, the question is, well, are we trying to race behind the US? Are we trying to race behind China? Or are we trying to figure out, well, what is it actually that Europe can do particularly well that maybe US-based and China-based companies cannot do so well? And the main two areas I want to highlight there, firstly, is not the model level itself, but applications that are wrapped around models in various kinds of industries, for example. Applications
1: can you be specific? I'm following everything you're saying here, but can you please be specific on this? You said the point is not to regulate the model itself, but the applications, the way the model is used. So let's take a concrete example. OpenAI has just said we are not releasing GPT, what is it, 5.1, 6.1, I forget, GPT Astra. We're not releasing it yet because it doesn't meet our safety standards. Only a couple of days ago, we found out that OpenAI, one of OpenAI's AI tools, had actually hacked into an Australian health portal. And there are many other examples of hacking, rogue hacking by AI. So how does, whether it's the EU's AI Act or your guidelines, how do either of those things help protect the EU from the negative effects of rogue AI?
5: Well, they put obligations on deployers of AI systems, and the latest models that went rogue, as you put it, are within the scope of this. And companies deploying AI or letting AI into the wild like this can be held responsible. So there is nothing new needed on that front.
1: So you're saying hold companies responsible. But my question, and I think many viewers would also be asking the same question, is more about how do you prevent the harm in the first place? How do you prevent a potentially egregious instance of hacking rather than just hold people accountable after the hacking has occurred?
5: Which is, of course, the very preferable approach. We have to recognize that the huge investments in AI, in frontier models, have gone into a very, very narrow technological niche in recent years. And we may not be able to solve the safety problem within that niche. There are broader approaches that take a broader range of AI technologies, including some of the earlier symbolic approaches. And in my view, this is a much more promising way of solving the alignment problem. Secondly, we may not be able to solve the safety problem on the model level itself, in the same way as we may not be able to make certain chemicals safe. We can contain them, we can make sure only competent people handle them, but certain chemicals are just dangerous to the environment or to human beings. Nevertheless, once we process those chemicals into products that we all use and like to use, they're perfectly safe. And in the same way, an AI model in itself, in its raw form, may be very dangerous, but if we contain it in competent hands, and the only thing that we release are the applications that are built around it, we have many more degrees of freedom for achieving safety.
1: Contain it in competent hands. I think we'll leave it here for now, but we'll need to have probably versions of this conversation going forward. It's only the beginning. Sebastian Hallensleben, thank you very much for joining us once again on Al Jazeera. UK Prime Minister Andy Burnham has used his first Labour Party conference speech since taking office to promise a new direction for the country's economy. He acknowledged growing public frustration over the cost of living and rising prices and said his government would work to improve living standards. Burnham also blamed previous governments for Britain's economic difficulties as he sought to reassure Labour supporters about his plans for the country.
6: Britain has been on the wrong path for a long time. Deindustrialisation, deregulation, privatisation, austerity, Brexit. And what has it given us? A country run for vested interests, not in the public interest, with power held in too few hands and too many places left to drift. I am ready to do things my predecessors wouldn't. I will make a break with the direction of the past 40 years and put Britain on a new path. Build a new economy and a new politics. That is the case I make to you today.
1: Al Jazeera's Milena Veselinovic joins us from Liverpool. Milena, you have been covering this, the 3 days of this Labour Party conference, the build-up right up until the speech, and you are corralling some of the most interesting voices for us from the conference. So I will give you the floor in just a second. But before you speak to your guest, just give us the broad headline announcements of the speech.
7: Well, Cyril, this was Andy Burnham's vision for Britain. More control of public services, more power to local communities. But perhaps the headline announcement was that he wants to establish something called the National Care Service. This is service for the elderly that would be free at the point of use. At the moment, a lot of the older people, when they can't live on loan anymore, they basically pay for their care by selling their home. Andy Burnham wants to put an end to that. Now, how is he going to fund that? He says it will be fully paid for by reforming the state pension. Now, here in the UK, the state pension rises every year in line with the highest of the three metrics. So it's either in line with inflation or with wage growth or by 2.5%, whatever is the highest of that. That means pensions are very protected, but it does also mean that the rest of the population pays for it out of taxation. So what Andy Burnham is saying is that from 2030, now that is after the next general election, should Labour win again, through reforms, stripping away some of those lines of metrics for growth, that will free up billions and billions of pounds to fund this free social care for the elderly. Now, to delve more into that and all the other things that we've heard Andy Burnham say, we're now joined by Daniella Jenkins. She's the CEO of the Women's Budget Group. Daniella, thank you so much for being with us here on Al Jazeera. So, first impressions of Andy Burnham's speech. What's your take?
8: Well, I think it's really interesting. We heard all about hope today, and definitely there was a lot of hope in the room that we heard, and we saw that from people coming out. Some of the things that we know were that Andy Burnham's talked about for a very long time, a national care service. We know that this is really close to his heart. His father passed away recently, and he talked about being prepared to spend his own political capital in getting a national care service, so very much like the National Health Service in the UK, off the ground. What we didn't necessarily hear was an escalated plan for a number of things that he was talking about, and maybe in some ways It wasn't right to expect that. So we know, for example, he's talked about reforming state pensions. So that's a nationalized state payout that people get when they're older within the UK. That has been

0: largest part of expenditure within the UK welfare system for well over a decade, and it's projected to rise. So he's talked about how he can start to make sure that pensioners still have a right form of settlement, but how can some of those funds be redirected to some of the other things that he wants to do with the state?
1: And let's talk about that a little bit more. Can you sort of paint a picture to our audience also from across the world, how toxic actually politically that that subject of stripping away some of that money that's going to pension it is for a politician right now? Because none of Andy Benham's predecessors would come anywhere near that.
0: Yeah. So I think it is not to be underestimated just how brave it was to talk about two things, state pension and how that is funded within the UK, but also social care. Social care has seen off prime ministers. It has seen off ministers for well over a decade. Andy Burnham himself tried to put forward proposals back when he was a minister in 2010. So for him to come back and take on these two very big issues that affect a really key part of the UK population tells us a little something about what he's prepared to do, what he's prepared to put forward in terms of the British public. But I think we shouldn't underestimate, even with reform of pensions, that would not be enough to fund a social care system that worked in the same way as the NHS. And in fact, we at the Women's Budget Group have done some numbers around that. We think a fully funded system would cost around £109 billion in order to fund that. Now, there are some other ways that you can do that. We've got proposals. We know that there are officials looking at this right now in terms of ways that you can deliver a system. But we know that there are some key things in there. Everybody should be involved. People shouldn't have to put up their own homes or their own funding in order to be able to access social care when they're older. But we also know that we're talking about a workforce that should be well recompensed as well. We know that that's mainly women. We know that a number of people are migrants who come to the UK to provide that social care. So this is about a new settlement, about the way in which the UK values social care, pays for social care, but delivers that to our older population.
1: Daniella Jenkins, CEO of the Women's Budget Group, thank you so much for your thoughts and your take on the speech. So lots of questions still unanswered about how these plans will be fully funded, but certainly a good mood here in the conference hall in Liverpool.
2: Milena Veselinovic, thank you very much for your reporting throughout this Labour Party conference. Thanks, Milena. Tens of thousands of French civil servants are out on the streets across the country. They're participating in more than 100 protests across France. Teachers, firefighters, and healthcare workers are participating in nationwide public service strike. They are demanding better salaries and improved working conditions. Protesters are also unhappy with planned budget cuts ahead of next year's presidential election. It comes just days before President Emmanuel Macron's government unveils its draft budget. Al Jazeera's Bernard Smith is following one of the protests in Paris.
3: Public sector salaries in France in the last 14 years have gone up 6%. Inflation has gone up 27%. So the unions are demanding a 6% pay rise at least. The opposition says it should be around a 2% pay rise. But the government says there's nothing. There's no money left. Public sector salaries are going to be frozen this year. Prime Minister Sebastian Lecornu has to cut $61 billion off next year's budget, and he's got to try and push that through a deeply divided parliament. And it comes just 8 months ahead of the presidential election. The government is also desperate to avoid a repeat of the 2018 Yellow Vest protests that paralysed France. So to do that, they've tried to buy off different interest groups. They've given a $120 subsidy to motorists who use their car for work to help them pay for the increasing price of petrol and diesel. That's still going up, though. They've given subsidies to farmers who've been affected by this summer's drought and subsidies to the fishermen. All of this to try and buy off or head off any expansion of these protests. And as I say, it comes just 8 months ahead of presidential elections. Emmanuel Macron cannot stand, and because the centre parties in France, the centre-left and centre-right, have been so weakened, it looks like there's a real chance of a runoff in the presidential election between the far right and the far left, and that is concerning many in the centre here in France.
2: Spain's government has approved new measures aimed at easing the country's housing crisis, including stronger protections for tenants. The announcement comes after nationwide

0: why protests sparked by the eviction of a pensioner from her childhood home. Cara Legg reports.
1: She became the symbol of Spain's housing crisis. After she was kicked out of her childhood home in Madrid, the images traveling across Spain and turning an eviction into a national rallying point. From Madrid to Barcelona.
2: Mari Carmen.
3: We must be grateful to Mari Carmen because she's been brave and she stood up publicly, but she was the straw that broke the camel's back. And the glass is overflowing, but it has to overflow even more.
1: The protests turned violent outside an event attended by Prime Minister Pedro Sanchez.
4: Patriotism also means preventing an elderly woman from ending up in the street after living her whole life in the same home when she has religiously paid her rent for 70 years.
1: But amidst the chaos, a breakthrough, a preliminary agreement allowing Mari Carmen to return home.
5: She's going home after something that should never have happened. We should never have had to see those images of an 87-year-old woman being evicted on a stretcher from the house where she has lived for 71 years, where she simply wanted to live in peace and die in peace.
1: Spain's government has now announced new measures, including a ban on evictions until 2030, tighter rules around short-term rentals, and a two-year extension for existing leases. But the decree still needs support in Parliament, and protesters say the measures do not go far enough.
6: It's not worth having generated all this mobilization, all this collective sentiment, this collective anger, only to produce something that doesn't meet our needs. So I think we'll continue until we consider otherwise.
1: For this camp in Madrid, Mari Carmen's return home is a victory. But the wider fight over housing is far from over. Cara Legg, Al Jazeera.
0: The rising cost of living is also stoking public anger in the Philippines. Public transport workers there are holding a two-day strike against rising fuel prices. Jamela Alindagan reports from Manila.
7: Thousands of public transport drivers today are turning off their engines across the country to protest the increasing fuel prices that many here describe as actually bleeding communities. They've spoken about how difficult it has been to earn from $10 every day in the beginning of this year to now barely $5.
8: What's really tragic here is that when oil companies increase their prices, the government can do nothing about it because the industry is deregulated. But when the drivers ask for even a 1 centavo increase in fares, they have to pass through the eye of a needle because the whole transport industry is regulated.
9: We've been calling to repeal deregulation of government control over oil prices and want excess tax to be removed because the farmers are the ones who are primarily affected by this. Farmers who actually use oil in their farming, in plowing their fields, and farmers who use fertilizers.
7: Another key challenge that public transport is facing today is the push of the government to move to electric public transport. It's something that many drivers here say they are willing to go into, except that the loans are expensive and that transition is something that they cannot really afford. The prices of goods are steadily increasing, and it's a crisis that's being felt by millions of Filipinos across the country. And although the war in Iran and the events in the Middle East have actually triggered this crisis, many Filipinos say the government can no longer use that excuse in its inability to respond to the major economic needs of millions of Filipinos. So again, this transport strike is not simply about turning off their engines. It's about whether Filipinos can actually continue to make ends meet for the next few months. Jamela Alindagan, Al Jazeera, Manila.
0: And still ahead on Al Jazeera, Palestinians in the occupied West Bank suffer more intimidation from settlers as the countdown continues to Israel's general election.
10: A headline tells you what happened, but it rarely tells you why. Who benefits? What changed? What systems sit behind it? Al Jazeera explains, breaks down the biggest stories, and rebuilds them with a history and power map that make them make sense. on TV, on YouTube, and in your feed. Wherever the story finds you. From complexity to clarity, Al Jazeera explains.
11: The feeling here is pretty clear. These people want Friedrich Merz to change his policy towards Israel. But are he and his colleagues listening to them?
12: This is the third time in less than 3 months in which a car has been driven into crowds of people. The number of casualties caused in these incidents runs to the hundreds.
13: The realities of such a long frontier is that there are large stretches of it, like this. And at this border crossing point from Poland into Germany, there are no controls.

0: You're watching Al Jazeera, a reminder of our headlines this hour. U.S. President Donald Trump is touting his government's progress in artificial intelligence, saying that his country is winning the AI race. He made the comments at the unveiling of a new AI tool that helps people interact with the federal government. UK Prime Minister Andy Burnham has addressed public discontent over rising prices in his first speech at the Labour Party conference since assuming office. He has promised supporters to bring down prices and put Britain's economy on a new path. Tens of thousands of French civil servants are out on the streets across the country. Teachers, firefighters, and healthcare workers are demanding better salaries and improved working conditions. Live pictures from Paris right now. Ethiopia's army says that it now controls the town of Alamata in the northern Tigray region. In recent weeks, there has been renewed fighting between federal forces and an alliance of armed groups in the north. There are fears of a return to full-scale civil war. A previous two-year conflict saw some 600,000 people killed. Malcolm Webb reports.
1: Alamata changed hands repeatedly during Ethiopia's last civil war. Now, tanks are back on its streets. Fighters allied with the government say they've captured the town, which is 120 kilometers south of the Tigray regional capital, Mekele. The conflict's also spread east into the neighboring Afar region. The Tigrayan People's Liberation Front says it's advanced to Erepti. This video shows fighters near the town. Since the conflict erupted last week, commercial flights to Tigray have been suspended. About 500 kilometers away in the capital, Addis Ababa, Daniel Meretz, who traveled from Mekele on business, is cut off from his family and wondering if they're safe.
2: After communication, internet and phone lines were shut down, we haven't been able to connect with family since we have no access. Not knowing their condition creates a pressure that is not light. It's very heavy.
1: The previous two-year war between the government and Tigrayan forces ended with a peace agreement in 2022. Hundreds of thousands of people were killed and millions forced from their homes. Humanitarian consequences never fully ended.
3: On the ground, our colleagues from the Office of the Coordination of Humanitarian Affairs warned that worsening security conditions across northern Ethiopia are adding to humanitarian needs and disrupting humanitarian operations.
1: But the alliances have changed. The TPLF says it was forced to fight in self-defense days after forming a new coalition with six other armed groups. They say they want to overthrow the government of Prime Minister Abiy Ahmed. Ethiopia's army chief has accused Eritrea, Sudan and Egypt of supporting the armed groups. All three deny it. There's growing concern that the fighting will spread into a regional conflict. Malcolm Webb, Al Jazeera.
0: Health authorities in the Democratic Republic of Congo say that the number of Ebola infections has now surpassed 8,000. Almost 4,000 people have died from the virus. The country says that it's running out of health workers to contain the outbreak. Mistrust and anger towards government policies has also made it difficult to mount an effective government response. Qatar says that it has been relaying messages between Iran and the U.S. as part of its mediation efforts. The Qatari Foreign Ministry spokesman said in his weekly media briefing that the country continues to push for a peaceful solution to the conflict and remains concerned about a potential escalation. Al Jazeera's Zain Basravi was at that briefing.

0: a reset with Iran and countries here in the region of the GCC and other Arab countries cannot happen without a negotiated solution and peaceful resolution of the war between the United States and Iran. That was the message from Qatar's Ministry of Foreign Affairs spokesman, Majid Al Ansari. Here's what he had to say in response to my question. Qatar just extended the force majeure on LNG deliveries to Asia and Europe. I suppose the question everyone is asking now is how much longer can Qatar or other Gulf economies, how much longer can they, the cost that is being borne by Gulf economies, how much longer can they sustain this before the cost of this war becomes too high?
1: I don't think this is the right question. The question is, how long can international economy withstand the results of what is happening in our region? As you know, we in the region supply the world not only with energy products, but products that are very important to international food security, like urea and ammonia, for example, for international industry, like helium, petrochemicals, aluminum. So the output coming out of this region to the world, and the investment that goes out to the world, and the procurement that we do internationally has a very serious effect on the international economy today. If we look at the numbers now when it comes to crop yields in very fragile societies, when it comes to the burning of coal in places where it was being reduced and now it is increased again, the effect on international economy is unbearable. And with winter coming right now, we will see even the numbers becoming even more dangerous. So the question here is, how long can international economy withstand? I don't think anybody has a number or a timeline in that regard, but every day that this war continues, every day that instability continues in our region, it makes it more difficult for international economy.
0: So after months of mediation with Qatar caught between Washington and Tehran, along with other negotiating partners, including Pakistan, the upshot is that mediation remains a tough task. You negotiate between your enemies. You don't negotiate between friends. That was the message at the press briefing this week. And what Mr. Al Ansari went on to say was, despite the fact that this is a tough task, Qatar remains committed to finding a resolution between the disputing countries. Qatar was targeted in this war, and so Qatar will sustain efforts towards a peaceful resolution. Zain Basravi, Al Jazeera, Doha.
2: Iranian Foreign Minister Abbas Araghchi has wrapped up his trip to the U.S., which was to attend the U.N. General Assembly. But on Monday in New York, he did meet mediators from Qatar and Pakistan. And Araghchi says that he is now waiting for Washington's response to an Iranian peace proposal, which he hopes will come on Tuesday.
3: One of the Qatari mediators held another meeting with us. We discussed ideas on how to find a way to fulfill Iran's conditions and how these conditions could be met. They had some ideas, and we agreed that they would raise the matter again with the American side, after which the U.S. side's final response would be conveyed to us. I hope this process will be completed by today.
2: British police say that five people have been released on bail after they were arrested for suspected terrorism and explosives offenses. The suspects remain part of an ongoing investigation into a security incident near an airbase in Fairford in Western England. In an interview with U.S. media, Secretary of State Marco Rubio said that Washington believes another country is involved.
4: Well, let me preface by saying that I have to be careful. There's some things I cannot say on the air for a lot of different reasons. Suffice it to say that what happened, what almost happened, what could have happened in the UK over the weekend is a very serious situation. It's one that clearly involves the hands of a foreign actor. I won't get into great detail about that yet. I do want to thank the authorities in the United Kingdom who have been very cooperative, been on top of it. I know a lot of people are disturbed by the news that some of these people have been released on bail as a result. Some of the people are being investigated, and obviously we're engaging with them on all of that.
2: Counterterrorism officers in the UK are continuing to examine three vans near the base. The area around the vehicles remains sealed off, although people have been allowed back into their homes. Officials say that authorities are exploring multiple lines of inquiry at the moment. Israeli airstrikes have killed at least seven Palestinians across northern Gaza. One attack targeted an apartment building in Gaza City. The Israeli government released a statement saying that it has killed a Hamas commander. A separate strike hit a group of people who were near a clinic in the Jabalia refugee camp. And a third attack targeted the Halawa displacement camp near Jabalia. Al Jazeera's Hani Mahmoud has the latest on those attacks from Gaza City.
5: We're looking at the immediate impact of this attack on an apartment, residential apartment, in one of these buildings in the northern part of Gaza City. Apart from the fact it killed two people, there are 15 injuries from who were inside the apartment from the lower floors. But the immediate impact right now is many of the people who resided in that buildings are moving out now, searching for different areas where they can shelter, as the physical destruction, the devastation caused to the upper parts of the building are causing the building to be unstable and could be at risk of collapsing. So people are moving out. So away from the intimidation, away from the fear, the panic of the attack, people now on the search, they're moving out, they're searching for areas where they can shelter with their families. Two people confirmed killed in the attacks, and according to an Israeli military statement, the target was a Hamas field commander, the brigade commander Azzedine Elbeik. There isn't an official confirmation from Gaza by Hamas. We haven't seen a statement coming from either Hamas nor the Al-Qassam confirming the assassination. But judging from the funeral, that the body was wrapped, that the green flag, this is Hamas flag, with a headband that says Al-Qassam Brigade, that could be an indication that the person that was targeted was a Hamas member.
2: In central Gaza, a mass funeral has been held for over 50 Palestinians whose bodies were recovered from underneath the rubble. They were found in the wreckage of destroyed buildings. This was in Al-Nusayrat refugee camp. Up to 10,000 bodies are thought to still be buried under a vast amount of rubble across the Gaza Strip. More than 73,000 Palestinians have been killed by Israeli attacks since October 2023. And Google has released its latest satellite imagery of Gaza, showing the scale of destruction caused by Israel's war. Israeli bombardment has reduced most of the Strip to rubble. The UN estimates that more than 61 million tons of debris need to be cleared. Lina Abu Akleh explains.
6: This is Gaza as it appears in new satellite images. The scale of the destruction caused by Israel's war is clearly visible from space. And if we zoom in, we can see what's left of the neighborhoods. And the devastation stretches 4 kilometers. And it's increased during what's meant to be a ceasefire. In August, the UN Satellite Center estimated the number of destroyed structures had grown by 9% since the U.S. brokered truce nearly a year ago. Now, let's take one area in southern Gaza. This is Rafah before the war in 2022. And this is Rafah now. Entire sections of the city have been erased. Further north in Gaza City is the Islamic University of Gaza, which once stood as the cornerstone of education. Now much of the campus has been reduced to rubble, with displaced families sheltering in the tents. The port was once Gaza's heart of the fishing industry, but it too is covered in rows and rows of temporary shelters and tents. There are similar scenes along much of that coastline. And Israeli attacks have forcibly displaced 1.9 million Palestinians. The satellite images don't show the human cost of the war, but they reveal its scale and just how dramatically Gaza's landscape has been transformed.
2: And with less than a month to go before Israel's elections, settlers are intensifying their attacks on Palestinians in the occupied West Bank. More than 100 Israeli settlers attacked a home in the village of Jalud. They set it on fire and assaulted residents in nearby homes. Nida Ibrahim reports from the occupied West Bank.
7: Just before this convoy of Israeli settlers raided the Palestinian town of Bitunia near Ramallah, Israeli forces had restricted Palestinians' movement, closing roads leading to schools and businesses, bringing life to a halt. This is the largest group of settlers to make it here, the closest they got to the town. Their excuse, to conduct prayers on Jewish holidays near a spring. It may be the most daring provocation to date, but it was not limited to Bitunia. Early on Monday, Israeli settlers raided the town of Kifl Haris in the north of the occupied West Bank. Palestinians say settlers are using Jewish holidays to push into the heart of their towns and villages, to lay claim to their lands, intimidate and assault Palestinians. Prayers often precede land grabs, marking the site for future illegal Israeli settlements or outposts. Ahead of the Israeli elections, Palestinians say the violence against them is calculated, part of the electoral campaigns. In July, settlers kicked a Palestinian family out of their home in the village of Jalud and occupied it for more than 2 months. The Israeli Supreme Court ordered the settlers to leave, ruling the family could return. But when they did, settlers attacked them an hour later and torched the house. Palestinians in the village and nearby areas were not spared.

0: is expected to grant them permission. It leads to a hospital, a university, and a park, connects neighborhoods in Ramallah to one another and nearby suburbs.
1: Allowing settlers to use this street will likely mean that Palestinians will have to use other roads, other parks, and other hospitals. Or, what Israeli settlers and politicians alike have repeatedly stated, find life so unbearable, so restricted, so difficult, that they eventually leave. Nida Ibrahim, Al Jazeera, Occupied West Bank, Palestine.
2: The Israeli election campaign is being closely watched in neighboring Lebanon and Syria, where Israeli forces occupy hundreds of square kilometers of territory. And many people there are concerned that the government could intensify its military campaign in the weeks leading up to the vote. Saina Khoder reports from Nabatieh in Lebanon.
3: This is Prime Minister Benjamin Netanyahu's security doctrine in action. But few people living alongside Israel's occupation in southern Lebanon believe Israel's general elections next month will bring change.
4: Israel has territorial ambitions. It seeks a greater Israel and has its eyes on our south.
3: Life has returned to some areas, but the conflict isn't over, even as Prime Minister Benjamin Netanyahu will be fighting for his political survival.
5: For the past 3 years and under Netanyahu's leadership, the Israeli military repeatedly targeted Lebanon, particularly the south. It occupied land, it killed and injured thousands, all in the name of security.
3: The current Israeli government is not the only political force that supports military operations beyond its borders. Gadi Eisenkot is Netanyahu's main rival. Once Israel's army chief of staff, he's known for formulating a military strategy during the 2006 war with Hezbollah. It calls for the use of massive force, even on civilian infrastructure, as a deterrent, a doctrine that was used in the past 2 years in Beirut's southern suburbs. The strikes have stopped, but people remain anxious.
5: Eisenkot, like Netanyahu, insists on Israel's freedom of action. But he accuses Netanyahu of bowing to U.S. pressure to halt attacks in Beirut, saying the military should be able to strike Hezbollah anywhere in Lebanon.
3: And like the current leadership, Eisenkot wants Hezbollah to disarm and long-term security for the residents of northern Israel. People are also concerned in southern Syria, where the Israeli military has seized several hundred square kilometers of land. The current Israeli leadership says the military is not leaving. Eisenkot, too, appears not to want to rush a withdrawal, but use the occupation as leverage. It's left people on both sides of the border concerned that instead of bringing change, Israel's upcoming elections could make their situation worse.
6: Between now and the elections, military escalation is possible. Netanyahu may see war as key to winning.
3: Netanyahu has already delayed the diplomatic track with the government in Beirut. And the military, which has stepped up attacks, is discussing a new phase in operations. While the debate among Israel's political rivals is not about maintaining dominance, but how. Zana Khoder, Al Jazeera, Lebanon.
2: Malaysia is sending around 1,500 Myanmar nationals back home. They're the first group of 5,000 refugees set to return under what the government calls a voluntary repatriation program. They're believed to be Rohingya refugees, a predominantly Muslim ethnic group that has faced decades of persecution in Buddhist-majority Myanmar. Rob McBride reports from Kuala Lumpur.
7: On their way back to Myanmar and an uncertain future. The Malaysian government says all those being repatriated have volunteered and their safety is guaranteed. But the move has been widely condemned by the UN and rights groups, given the long-standing persecution of the Rohingya people in Myanmar. Over the years, many Rohingya have found their way to Malaysia, where their lack of refugee status means a precarious existence. Informal learning centres like this one offer children a chance to learn that is otherwise denied to them. And despite the lack of formal employment, Malaysia is still considered a better option than the lives they left behind.
8: Because of that, their help, we can teach our kids here. Because of their support, because of their kindness, because of their people kindness.

0: our people can stay in this country. They can live here. We are more safe than from Myanmar.
1: Officially, the UN estimates the number of Rohingya who call Malaysia home is at least 125,000. But many rights groups believe the actual number is a lot higher than that. And the question of their continued presence is one that is becoming increasingly divisive and political. This deportation is part of a pledge by Malaysia's Prime Minister Anwar Ibrahim to repatriate 5,000 people back to Myanmar.
2: These are content creators.
1: Rights groups say they've noticed a distinct shift in attitudes towards the Rohingya, with a rise in social media content persecuting the community.
2: A lot of the community members are very afraid to go outside and to be recognized as a Rohingya. They are afraid of being harassed by the local people and by some individual content creators.
1: With national elections coming up early next year, the suspicion is the Rohingya issue might be too good a vote winner for Malaysian politics to pass up. Rob McBride, Al Jazeera, Kuala Lumpur.
3: Parts of the Thai capital are still flooded after heavy rain over the weekend. Neighborhoods in eastern Bangkok are among the worst hit. More than 2.6 million people have been affected by the flooding, and at least 19 people have died. Transport is still severely disrupted, and tens of thousands of homes are submerged. Many in the capital say that they are struggling to source essential supplies like food and clean water.
4: It's extremely difficult for residents here. There is no water, no electricity, and using the bathroom is difficult. We have children and elderly living here too. So, day-to-day, life is very hard.
5: We weren't prepared at all. We only knew it was going to rain, but there was no warning whatsoever. I still thought the water would recede shortly and never expected it to flood this deeply, because on Friday, the water was only knee-deep.
3: And still ahead on Al Jazeera, we'll be hearing from basketball star LeBron James ahead of his record-breaking 24th season in the NBA. That's after the break.
6: The latest news.
7: What you see behind me is more than a displacement camp. It's a reflection of one of the biggest challenges facing the United Nations today in Gaza.
6: With detailed coverage.
8: International aid for reconstruction is conditioned on Hezbollah disarming, but there's been little progress in implementing it.
6: From the heart of the story.
9: Months into the war, students in Iran are heading back to the class with an uncertain future ahead.
10: It's giving you the news, but it's leaving out the agent who killed them, and it's leaving out the fact that they were killed.
11: AI chatbots, the latest effort by Israel to shape what people read about the country online.
12: He wants to create an alternative reality and inhabit that reality.
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14: What we are really discussing now is the spectacle. The state and the mainstream media still, in some ways, control the narrative.
6: The Listening Post decodes the media on Al Jazeera.

0: It's been a memorable day for South Korea's badminton players and a historic one for some of Asia's top track and field stars. Al Jazeera's Sohail Malik has the latest from the Asian Games in Japan.
1: South Korea's An Se-young has lived up to her star billing in Japan. The women's world number one successfully defended her singles badminton title, beating the host nation's Akane Yamaguchi in the final.
2: I'm super happy too today. So, yeah, I'm unbelievable this week. It has been an amazing week.
1: There was more success for South Korea in the women's doubles. Baek Ha-na and Lee So-hee winning gold, getting the better of China's top-ranked pairing of Liu Shengshu and Tan Ning, who were left looking pretty devastated by their loss. Kunlavut Veditsan won the men's singles title, the world number one beating Singapore's Low Kin Yu to become the first Thai player to claim an Asian Games badminton individual title. North Korea are closing in on a record fourth women's football crown. They beat fellow three-time champions China 2-0 and will face Japan in the final. History was made at the Athletic Stadium. Japan's Ko Ochia gave the home fans plenty to cheer about. He won the men's 800 metres with a new game's record time of 1 minute 44.48 seconds. EJ Obieno of the Philippines also put in a historic display, setting a new Asian Games pole vault mark by clearing 5.91 metres. And India finally won their first Aichi Nagoya track and field gold, their women's relay team taking home the 4x400 metres title. Sohail Malik, Al Jazeera.
0: Now the rest of the sports news, including a first look at LeBron James with his new team jersey. Here's Joanna Gajarovska with the sports roundup.
3: Spain will be looking to avoid any headaches against Croatia in the Nations League, although Mikel Merino accidentally got one from Lamine Yamal in training, with the team quick to apologise. Tuesday's match is their first at home since winning the World Cup. Manchester City's CEO says the club will fight the Premier League charges, and Ferran Soriano has told a meeting of European football clubs an appeal could take years. City have reportedly been found guilty of almost all the historic violations of the league's financial rules. Maurizio Pochettino, who was in charge of Tottenham at the time of City's alleged breaches, is angry about the verdict.
4: If it's true that the 114 rules were broken, then we've lived through a period of deception. So whatever the punishment ends up being, I don't know. It's impossible to go back. I think a lot of damage has been done.
3: LeBron James has made his first public appearance in a Philadelphia 76ers jersey. The 41-year-old, who moved from the LA Lakers, is set to play in a record 24th NBA season beginning next month. And as the four-time champion prepares for training, he had some advice for his new team.
5: We have to be comfortable with being uncomfortable. That is the best way to expedite being great. You have to fall in love with doing things that's uncomfortable. And if we can do that, then we can be a great team. Hey, bro.
3: Yeah, bro. Giannis Antetokounmpo is also getting used to his new surroundings in Miami, but the Heat player says he's scared of the local iguanas since moving from the Milwaukee Bucks.
6: Oh! Hey! My fault, that's my fault, my friend.
3: And the New York Yankees captain Aaron Judge is doing his best to be fit to face the Boston Red Sox in their wild card series beginning later. The reigning American League MVP has been out with a calf strain. We'll find out from the club's medical team if he can go back on the roster. You can get more sports news on our website and social platforms.
0: We're going to take a very short break, but we've got a roundup of all your world news back on Al Jazeera in just a moment, so do stay with us.
7: The latest news.
8: Trump has never been shy about threatening Iran. What makes this different was him saying the decision is his alone to make, a deal or annihilation.
7: With detailed coverage.
9: For 2026, the UN is seeking around $710 million for funding. So far, they've received 60% of it.
7: From around the world.
10: They say that they're fed up waiting for the Spanish government to come up with a solution. They feel abandoned by the European Union.
11: A Palestinian man spent decades in Israeli jails. أول شيء أرغب بفعله هو على علاقة بالخصوصية، ولا أعرف إن كنت سأتمكن من ذلك، والذهاب لشاطئ البحر أمام البحر سأخلع عني وجع السنين علني أستعيد توازني.
12: حلية حلية أصلنا حلية.
13: لمين بتهتفي أنت؟ لمين؟
14: وليد داكا، A Parallel Life on Al Jazeera.

0: I'm Cyril Vanier. This is Al Jazeera live from Doha. Coming up in the program.
1: We do not surrender to fears about what technologies will do to us.
0: Donald Trump downplays concerns about artificial intelligence as a major firm delays the release of a new model due to safety issues. Workers and students across France protest against budget cuts and the rising cost of living. The Ethiopian military claims territorial gains in areas controlled by opposition forces as fighting escalates. And years after fleeing persecution, thousands of Rohingya refugees sent back from Malaysia face an uncertain future. U.S. President Donald Trump says that he will not stifle growth in artificial intelligence development and says Americans should not surrender to fears about technology. He made the remarks at the unveiling of a new AI chatbot that he says will revolutionize how people interact with the government. Trump is scheduled to meet tech company executives, including the heads of Anthropic, Google, NVIDIA, and Meta, at the White House. Industry leaders have been calling for guardrails against security threats posed by AI. Trump has repeatedly downplayed those concerns.
1: We have to constantly improve. If we don't improve, then everyone's going to catch us because they're going to improve. We do not surrender to fears about what technologies will do to us. We decide that those technologies will do for us some very, very incredible things. We're leading now over China and everyone else, and I want to keep it that way. I want to keep it that way. The only way you can keep it that way is to do exactly what we're doing right now. We don't want to stifle growth.
0: Al Jazeera's chief U.S. correspondent, Alan Fisher, is at the White House reporting on all of this. So, Alan, this is going to be an interesting meeting because you have on the one hand the heads of the AI labs, many of whom are saying we should actually slow down and someone from the outside should slow us down. And then you've got the president of the United States saying, actually, we want to win this race, so don't slow down. What are you expecting?
2: Well, Donald Trump made it clear in his short speech at the auditorium not far from the White House as he launched America.gov that their intention is never to stifle growth. He believes that this is going to be bigger than the Industrial Revolution, perhaps even bigger than the launch of the Internet itself. So he is not going to step in with legislation. Certainly, a couple of weeks ago, the White House was talking about perhaps a national address to allay fears because they saw so many stories of people worried about what AI might bring. He wanted to put a positive spin on that. He will continue to do that in the meeting with some of the industry leaders. Think about who is going to be there. Senior members of administration, including his Treasury Secretary, his Vice President, his Chief of Staff. And then we're going to see people like Greg Brockman, who is with OpenAI, Anthropic, NVIDIA, Microsoft are going to be represented. Google are going to be represented. A couple of names you might recognize, Jeff Bezos, Mark Zuckerberg. They're all going to be there. The intention is, we understand, that Donald Trump will talk about a voluntary approach to reining in any problems. He's been asked about this before, and he said, well, if there's a problem, we'll sort it, which seems to be very blasé, there's nothing that we can't do. But a number of leaders from OpenAI and others, as you have said, are worried about what might happen, and they've pulled some of their versions because they're concerned about what happens next. Donald Trump sees this as a big thing for the U.S. economy. He thinks it gives them a huge advantage over China. He thinks it will be good for the economy. He thinks it will drive down costs. Ordinary people are worried that it'll lead to job losses, there'll be AI chaos, and there could be concern that things will come much more expensive for them, particularly if they're losing jobs as well. So there is a bridge there's a gap to be bridged here. But Donald Trump is going to be very bullish, very positive about what he says to the industry leaders.
0: So Donald Trump is not big on the idea of regulation. What about Congress? Because we are weeks away from the midterms. We know that AI is an issue for the voting public, and therefore their representatives in Congress have to somehow reflect that.
2: Let me give you one example. There's a Senate race ongoing at the moment, and the Republican candidate has said that not only is he fighting the Democrat, he's fighting data centers, because he thinks that the Democrat has very swiftly taken on the idea of no more data centers in the state till we sort this out. And that has led to the Democrat getting a lead. And so it is going to be an issue going forward. Now, Mike Johnson, the Speaker of the House, who's also going to be in the meeting, has said that he thinks there should really just be guardrails, guidelines, but he doesn't see the intention or the need to legislate for this. But there are those in the House and the Senate who do. And Mike Johnson stopped the House sitting last week. They won't come back till after the midterm elections. And some people were annoyed because there were those in the House who were preparing bills to rein in AI and the way it conducts its business. But there doesn't seem to be an appetite in doing anything this side of the midterm elections. Now, that might all change with the results. After that, there may be a feeling that, yeah, they do have to step in. Certainly, some Republicans have said, well, we're not really qualified to do this because we don't really get AI, but it didn't stop them from legislating on other important issues like drugs or cars or airplanes, which some of them might not fully understand anyway, but they've taken that decision. We should get involved in this for the benefit of the people. And that's what's driving a lot of this. A lot of people are saying, look, this is a new technology. It could be as big as the Industrial Revolution. And we've got to try and make sure that the government does what it can to protect people. AI chaos is the big thing that many people are concerned about. Prices going up because of AI is also a problem. Certainly, there is a movement to legislate. But the AI leaders are listening to Donald Trump, who's saying, you have a free hand, do what you need to do to keep us at the forefront of this technology.
0: Al Jazeera's chief U.S. correspondent, Alan Fisher, reporting live from the White House. Thank you very much. Trump's comments come hours after OpenAI announced that it is pausing the release of its next-generation model because of safety concerns. The company says that it didn't, quote, meet the bar of safety standards. Julita Iger reports.
3: One of the world's most influential artificial intelligence companies is putting the brakes on its newest model. OpenAI says testing found that GPT 6.1 Astra sometimes behaved deceptively. It also completed complex tasks without seeking permission and in some cases evaded human oversight. OpenAI's head of safety systems spoke to Al Jazeera and said, "We want to make sure our model development is safe, no matter whether that's in the company or when we ship it to users. But when we ship it to users, we have an extremely high bar in terms of safety and alignment." The decision follows a series of incidents in which AI agents bypass security controls or try to access systems without authorization. In June, an OpenAI agent breached an Australian government healthcare portal. No personal medical information was accessed, but the incident has fueled concerns about what increasingly autonomous AI systems can do without human approval.
4: They will strengthen the law, that's the expectation, but to what extent is that degree suitable for the situation? And to what extent can they react fast enough as well?
3: OpenAI CEO Sam Altman has been warning about developing systems faster than companies can control them.
5: We have unilaterally slowed down in the past. We will do so in the future. We do not want to build systems. We think it's important that everyone avoids building systems where we cannot make the alignment, monitorability, and safety guarantees that we must.
3: For an industry built on making artificial intelligence more capable, the challenge now is proving it can also make it more controllable. Julie Dager, Al Jazeera.
0: Chetan Arora is the Director of Education for Software Systems and Cybersecurity at Monash University. He spoke to Al Jazeera earlier and says that the OpenAI model lacks safeguards to stop it going beyond its instructions.
6: We have the tendency to anthropomorphize AI agents, right? So when we speak of deception or lying, it's not like of us humans. So it's very different. So when we say it wants to be deceptive, I think we give it too much credit, and it's the wrong mental picture for anybody who doesn't understand AI. So I think what's happening is it's essentially a system that was given a specific goal, and it was told, go achieve this goal, and there are no stopping conditions per se. So it's like water finding its path through the cracks while there were no engineering structures to stop going it through the cracks. And I think in plain terms, what happened was OpenAI found during internal testing that the model is not really working accurately as it's intended to do. and it's taking actions beyond what it was supposed to report, and it would carry on with tasks without stopping to ask for a user's permission first. So that's what really happened. And from an engineering standpoint, what we need to figure out is what are these common sense safeguards that we need to put around these models. For example, the case of OpenAI agent a few days ago being reported accessing Australia's Medicare, so the medical system, after it persisted again and again and again. It didn't persist because it wanted to persist or hack into the system. It persisted because nobody gave it an explicit instruction. When you hit this wall, just stop after one try or two tries and go and escalate it to a human expert.
0: Tens of thousands of French civil servants are taking part in more than 100 protests across the country. Teachers, firefighters and healthcare workers are participating in a nationwide strike, and they're demanding higher salaries and improved working conditions. Protesters are also unhappy with planned budget cuts ahead of next year's presidential election. The industrial action comes just days before the government unveils its draft budget. Bernard Smith is following a demonstration in Paris. He filed this report.
7: These are the first nationwide public sector strikes in 2 years, prompted by the high cost of living. Salaries, public sector salaries, have gone up 6% in the last 14 years, inflation 27%. So the unions are demanding a 6% rise, the opposition parties say a 2% rise, but the government says there's no money, salaries are going to be frozen. But the government also desperate to avoid a repeat of 2018 and the yellow vest protests that brought this country to a standstill.
8: The government must see what's happening. This is a red alert. The vice is tightening. The fronts will multiply. This anger isn't going away. The government must look again at the budget.
7: Prime Minister Sébastien Lecornu has got to shave $61 billion off the budget next year, and he's got to push that through a deeply divided parliament 8 months ahead of presidential elections, where Emmanuel Macron, current president, can't stand again. And there is a real risk that in the runoff for the presidency, you're going to have the far right and the far left head to head. Bernard Smith, Al Jazeera, Paris.
0: Spain's government has approved new measures aimed at easing the country's housing crisis, including stronger protections for tenants. The announcement comes after nationwide protests sparked by the eviction of a pensioner from her childhood home. Cara Legg reports.
9: She became the symbol of Spain's housing crisis after she was kicked out of her childhood home in Madrid, the images travelling across Spain and turning an eviction into a national rallying point from Madrid to Barcelona.
10: Mari Carmen.
11: We must be grateful to Mari Carmen because she's been brave and she stood up publicly, but she was the straw that broke the camel's back. And the glass is overflowing, but it has to overflow even more.
9: The protests turned violent outside an event attended by Prime Minister Pedro Sanchez.
12: Patriotism also means preventing an elderly woman from ending up in the street after living her whole life in the same home, when she has religiously paid her rent for 70 years.
9: But amidst the chaos, a breakthrough, a preliminary agreement allowing Mari Carmen to return home.
13: She's going home after something that should never have happened. We should never have had to see those images of an 87-year-old woman being evicted on a stretcher from the house where she has lived for 71 years, where she simply wanted to live in peace and die in peace.
9: Spain's government has now announced new measures, including a ban on evictions until 2030, tighter rules around short-term rentals, and a two-year extension for existing leases. But the decree still needs support in Parliament, and protesters say the measures do not go far enough.
14: It's not worth having generated all this mobilization, all this collective sentiment, this collective anger, only to produce something that doesn't meet our needs. So I think we'll continue until we consider otherwise.
9: For this camp in Madrid, Mari Carmen's return home is a victory. But the wider fight over housing is far from over. Cara Legg, Al Jazeera.
0: Still ahead on Al Jazeera, settler attacks on Palestinians in the occupied West Bank intensify with less than a month to go before the Israeli general elections. Hundreds of thousands of commuters stranded as transport workers across the Philippines go on strike against rising fuel costs. More on that after the break.
15: We, the people, voting for unity, not division. 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We, the people of the United States of America, vote for the people. This is America. U.S. midterm elections, 2026.
16: Is President Trump testing the limits of U.S. leverage and power? Is America winning, or is it now caught in a new kind of quagmire? How is the war on Iran impacting where the Trump administration actually stands with Americans and the rest of the world?
9: Your weekly take on U.S. politics, The Bottom Line.
17: 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On Al Jazeera.

0: You're watching Al Jazeera. A reminder of our headlines this hour. U.S. President Donald Trump says that he will not stifle growth in artificial intelligence development. He made the remarks at the unveiling of a new AI chatbot that he says will revolutionize how people interact with the government. Tens of thousands of French civil servants are out on the streets in protests across the country. Teachers, firefighters, and healthcare workers are demanding higher salaries and improved working conditions. British police say that five people have been released on bail after they were arrested for suspected terrorism and explosives offences. The suspects remain part of an ongoing investigation into a security incident near an airbase in Western England. In an interview with U.S. media, Secretary of State Marco Rubio said Washington believes another country is involved.
1: Well, let me preface by saying that I have to be careful. There's some things I cannot say on the air for a lot of different reasons. Suffice it to say that what happened, what almost happened, what could have happened in the UK over the weekend is a very serious situation. It's one that clearly involves the hands of a foreign actor. I won't get into great detail about that yet. I do want to thank the authorities in the United Kingdom who have been very cooperative, been on top of it. I know a lot of people are disturbed by the news that some of these people have been released on bail as a result. Some of the people are being investigated, and obviously we're engaging with them on all of that.
0: UK counter-terrorism officers are examining three vans near Fairford Air Base. The area around the vehicles remains sealed off, although people have been allowed to return to their homes. Authorities say that they are exploring multiple lines of inquiry. And at least six people have been killed in a military plane crash in Russia. The Defense Ministry says that it happened during a training flight in the eastern Amur region. It said one crew member on board survived and has been taken to hospital. The cause of the crash is still under investigation. Fighters allied with Ethiopia's army say that they're in control of the town of Alamata in the northern Tigray region. Fighting between the military and a coalition of armed groups has intensified in the past week. The conflict has spread from Tigray to the neighboring Amhara and Afar regions. Malcolm Webb reports.
2: Alamata changed hands repeatedly during Ethiopia's last civil war. Now, tanks are back on its streets. Fighters allied with the government say they've captured the town, which is 120 kilometers south of the Tigray regional capital, Mekele. The conflict's also spread east into the neighboring Afar region. The Tigrayan People's Liberation Front says it's advanced to Erepti. This video shows fighters near the town. Since the conflict erupted last week, commercial flights to Tigray have been suspended. About 500 kilometers away in the capital, Addis Ababa, Daniel Meretz, who traveled from Mekele on business, is cut off from his family and wondering if they're safe.
3: After communication, internet and phone lines were shut down, we haven't been able to connect with family since we have no access. Not knowing their condition creates a pressure that is not light. It's very heavy.
2: The previous two-year war between the government and Tigrayan forces ended with a peace agreement in 2022. Hundreds of thousands of people were killed and millions forced from their homes. The humanitarian consequences never fully ended.
4: On the ground, our colleagues from the Office of the Coordination of Humanitarian Affairs warned that worsening security conditions across northern Ethiopia are adding to humanitarian needs and disrupting humanitarian operations.
2: But the alliances have changed. The TPLF says it was forced to fight in self-defense days after forming a new coalition with six other armed groups. They say they want to overthrow the government of Prime Minister Abiy Ahmed. Ethiopia's army chief has accused Eritrea, Sudan and Egypt of supporting the armed groups. All three deny it. There's growing concern that the fighting will spread into a regional conflict. Malcolm Webb, Al Jazeera.
0: Israeli airstrikes have killed at least seven Palestinians across northern Gaza. One attack targeted an apartment building in Gaza City. The Israeli government released a statement saying that it has killed a Hamas commander. A separate strike hit a group of people who were near a clinic in the Jabalia refugee camp. A third attack targeted the Halawa displacement camp near Jabalia. In central Gaza, a mass funeral has been held for over 50 Palestinians whose bodies were recovered from underneath the rubble. They were found in the wreckage of destroyed buildings in Al-Nusayrat refugee camp. Up to 10,000 bodies are thought to still be buried under a vast amount of rubble across the Gaza Strip. More than 73,000 Palestinians have been killed in Israeli attacks since October 2023. Google has released its latest satellite imagery of Gaza, showing the scale of destruction caused by Israel's war. Israeli bombardment has reduced large parts of the strip to rubble. The UN estimates that more than 61 million tons of debris need to be cleared, and thousands of bodies are still buried under the rubble. Lina Abu Akleh explains.
5: This is Gaza as it appears in new satellite images. The scale of the destruction caused by Israel's war is clearly visible from space. And if we zoom in, we can see what's left of the neighborhoods. And the devastation stretches 4 kilometers. And it's increased during what's meant to be a ceasefire. In August, the UN Satellite Center estimated the number of destroyed structures had grown by 9% since the U.S. brokered truce nearly a year ago. Now let's take one area in southern Gaza. This is Rafah before the war in 2022. And this is Rafah now. Entire sections of the city have been erased. Further north in Gaza City is the Islamic University of Gaza, which once stood as the cornerstone of education. Now much of the campus has been reduced to rubble, with displaced families sheltering in the tents. The port was once Gaza's heart of the fishing industry, but it too is covered in rows and rows of temporary shelters and tents. There are similar scenes along much of that coastline. And Israeli attacks have forcibly displaced 1.9 million Palestinians. The satellite images don't show the human cost of the war, but they reveal its scale and just how dramatically Gaza's landscape has been transformed.
0: With less than a month to go before Israel's general elections, settlers are intensifying their attacks on Palestinians in the occupied West Bank. More than 100 Israeli settlers attacked a home in the village of Jalud earlier on Tuesday. They set it on fire and assaulted residents in nearby homes. In Betunia, a town near Ramallah, Israeli settlers raided the town and performed prayers for Jewish holidays. Nida Abraham reports.
6: Just before this convoy of Israeli settlers raided the Palestinian town of Betunia near Ramallah, Israeli forces had restricted Palestinians' movement, closing roads leading to schools and businesses, bringing life to a halt. This is the largest group of settlers to make it here, the closest they got to the town. Their excuse, to conduct prayers on Jewish holidays near a spring. It may be the most daring provocation to date, but it was not limited to Betunia. Early on Monday, Israeli settlers raided the town of Kifl Haris in the north of the occupied West Bank. Palestinians say settlers are using Jewish holidays to push into the heart of their towns and villages, to lay claim to their lands, intimidate and assault Palestinians. Prayers often precede land grabs, marking the site for future illegal Israeli settlements or outposts. Ahead of the Israeli elections, Palestinians say the violence against them is calculated, part of the electoral campaigns. In July, settlers kicked a Palestinian family out of their home in the village of Jalud and occupied it for more than 2 months. The Israeli Supreme Court ordered the settlers to leave, ruling the family could return. But when they did, settlers attacked them an hour later and torched the house. Palestinians in the village and nearby areas were not spared.
7: Two of my children left their homes. One left to Ramallah, the other to the neighboring village of Kariut. And I now live in an old house. Our family is homeless again.
6: And settlers are lobbying to use this road. The army is expected to grant them permission. It leads to a hospital, a university and a park, connects neighborhoods in Ramallah to one another and nearby suburbs.
8: Allowing settlers to use this street will likely mean that Palestinians will have to use other roads, other parks and other hospitals. Or, what Israeli settlers and politicians alike have repeatedly stated, find life so unbearable, so restricted, so difficult, that they eventually leave. Nida Ibrahim, Al Jazeera, Occupied West Bank, Palestine.
0: Malaysia is sending around 1,500 Myanmar nationals back home. They are the first group of 5,000 refugees set to return under what the government calls a voluntary repatriation program. They're believed to be Rohingya refugees, a predominantly Muslim ethnic group that has faced decades of persecution in Buddhist-majority Myanmar. Rob McBride reports from Kuala Lumpur.
9: On their way back to Myanmar and an uncertain future. The Malaysian government says all those being repatriated have volunteered and their safety is guaranteed. But the move has been widely condemned by the UN and rights groups, given the long-standing persecution of the Rohingya people in Myanmar. Over the years, many Rohingya have found their way to Malaysia, where their lack of refugee status means a precarious existence. Informal learning centres like this one offer children a chance to learn that is otherwise denied to them. And despite the lack of formal employment, Malaysia is still considered a better option than the lives they left behind.
10: Because of that, their help, we can teach our kids here. Because of their support, because of their kindness, because of their people kindness, our people can stay in this country. They can live here. We are more safe than from Myanmar.
9: Officially, the UN estimates the number of Rohingya who call Malaysia home is at least 125,000. But many rights groups believe the actual number is a lot higher than that. And the question of their continued presence is one that is becoming increasingly divisive and political. This deportation is part of a pledge by Malaysia's Prime Minister Anwar Ibrahim to repatriate 5,000 people back to Myanmar.
11: These are content creators.
9: Rights groups say they've noticed a distinct shift in attitudes towards the Rohingya, with a rise in social media content persecuting the community.
11: A lot of the community members are very afraid to go outside and to be recognized as a Rohingya. They are afraid of being harassed by the local people and by some individual content creators.
9: With national elections coming up early next year, the suspicion is the Rohingya issue might be too good a vote winner for Malaysian politics to pass up. Rob McBride, Al Jazeera, Kuala Lumpur.
0: The parts of the Thai capital are still flooded after heavy rain over the weekend. Neighborhoods in eastern Bangkok are among the worst hit. More than 2.6 million people have been affected by the flooding, and at least 19 people have died. Transport is still severely disrupted. Tens of thousands of homes are submerged. Many in the capital say that they're struggling to source essential supplies like food and clean water. And people were seen wading through knee-deep

0: It's extremely difficult for residents here. There is no water, no electricity, and using the bathroom is difficult. We have children and elderly living here too. So, day to day, life is very hard.
1: We weren't prepared at all. We only knew it was going to rain, but there was no warning whatsoever. I still thought the water would recede shortly and never expected it to flood this deeply, because on Friday the water was only knee-deep.
2: In the Philippines, commuters are facing disruptions as public transport workers begin a two-day strike against rising fuel prices. Jamila Alindagan reports from Manila.
3: Thousands of public transport drivers today are turning off their engines across the country to protest the increasing fuel prices that many here describe as actually bleeding communities. They've spoken about how difficult it has been to earn from $10 every day in the beginning of this year to now barely $5.
4: What's really tragic here is that when oil companies increase their prices, the government can do nothing about it because the industry is deregulated. But when the drivers ask for even a 1 centavo increase in fares, they have to pass through the eye of a needle because the whole transport industry is regulated.
5: We've been calling to repeal deregulation of government control over oil prices and want excise tax to be removed, because the farmers are the ones who are primarily affected by this. Farmers who actually use oil in their farming, in plowing their fields, and farmers who use fertilizers.
3: Another key challenge that public transport is facing today is the push of the government to move to electric public transport. It's something that many drivers here say they are willing to go into, except that the loans are expensive, and that transition is something that they cannot really afford. The prices of goods are steadily increasing, and it's a crisis that's being felt by millions of Filipinos across the country. And although the war in Iran and the events in the Middle East have actually triggered this crisis, many Filipinos say the government can no longer use that excuse in its inability to respond to the major economic needs of millions of Filipinos. So again, this transport strike is not simply about turning off their engines. It's about whether Filipinos can actually continue to make ends meet for the next few months. Jamila Alindagan, Al Jazeera, Manila.
2: Next up on Al Jazeera is The Bottom Line. And world news continues after that with Rashad Salamat. 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

0: Hi, I'm Steve Clemens, and I have a question. With their land steadily shrinking, a shaky ceasefire, no movement toward a political solution, and a region on fire, are the Palestinians back to the proverbial square one? Let's get to the bottom line. Three years after the October 7th attack on Israel, the world has changed in many ways, but in lots of ways, it still has not. The same cycle of stagnation that boils over into open violence is setting in again. Israel signed a ceasefire to end its war on Gaza, but the war just never stopped. And the Board of Peace, founded and led by U.S. President Donald Trump, is stuck in first gear, shackled by Israeli restrictions. The United Nations now, which is holding its annual meetings in New York, has been sidelined, and the U.S. has been punishing the International Criminal Court ever since it issued arrest warrants for Israeli Prime Minister Benjamin Netanyahu and his former defense minister for crimes against humanity. So in a region that's witnessing active wars from Iran to Lebanon to Yemen and beyond, and despite the outpouring of support around the world, where is the Palestinian issue actually heading? Today, I'm speaking with Dr. Mustafa Barghouti, a physician who co-founded the Palestinian Medical Relief Society, and he's the founder of the Palestinian National Initiative political party. Dr. Barghouti, Mustafa, I guess I want to start with just getting your sense of what is in the Palestinian citizens' mind right now as they look at this drama locally and at the world. How is the psychology, the psyche of Palestinians that you know so well?
1: Well, if you talk about how Palestinians feel today, I would say the first feeling is insecurity. Each one of us feels threatened. Each one of us could be attacked by settler terrorists who are Israeli settler terrorists who are attacking Palestinian communities at the rate of 30 times a day. 30 places every day are attacked by settler terrorists. That means your house could be attacked and burned. You could be shot and killed, like 26 people who have been killed since the beginning of the year by the settler terrorists. You could be, your car could be burned. You could be driving on the road and then stones would hit you and kill you, or kill your wife or kill your children. So the first feeling is total insecurity, because the attacks are not only happening from the Israeli terrorist settlers, but also from the Israeli army. If you are arrested, you would face horrible, horrible the torture and terrible discrimination in the in Israeli jails, deprived of food, prisoners now, many of whom are arrested without even without any charges, like 3,600 of them are under the so-called administrative detention. They don't know why they are in jail. And then you would be subjected to starvation. You would be subjected to daily torture, to daily beating. Your life could be at risk, like in the case of 92 of these prisoners who died in Israeli jails since October 7th. So insecurity is the first feeling. The second thing is that you cannot be, people worry about their properties, about their land, about their homes, because Israel is confiscating almost 60% of the West Bank now. Every day they confiscate new lands. Every day they take over the control of people's lands. They uproot trees. I'll give you one example. Al-Mghayr village in Ramallah area, which had 49,000 dunams of its land, the Israeli government confiscated 48,000 dunams out of 49,000. They left them only with 1,000 dunams, which are built in. And they uprooted thousands of their olive trees, which they depend on. The second feeling is absolute horrifying situation of poverty and this economic strangulation. Because from one side, Israel has confiscated $7 billion of our tax revenue that should go to education and healthcare, etc. I'll give you one example. I interact daily with the cancer patients. My wife is one of them. 4,000 Palestinian patients with cancer in the West Bank don't have medical treatment, don't have medications. I have to buy medications at which is very expensive, because our insurance cannot provide it, because the government is practically bankrupt. And Then you have a huge number of unemployed people. And then you have Israel imposing 1,300 military checkpoints, which disrupt the contiguity of health system, of educational system, of travel from one area to another. 265 military gates, which transform communities into prisons. One community, for example, Sinjal, many of its residents are American citizens, by the way, it is besieged by a cage. A whole town is in a cage. Imagine, this is the situation we live in. Insecurity, poverty, strangulation, beating, torture, and clearly the Israeli plan is clear. It's three things. They want to annex the West Bank completely. They want to Judaize the West Bank, and they want to ethnically cleanse us. Up till now, 130 communities have been evicted by settler terrorists and settler terror. And it goes on every day. No single city is safe, even Ramallah. Even in Ramallah, settler terrorists are invading it regularly.
0: I've known you now for 20 years. And in that time, as we've been discussing the plight of Palestine, the opportunities for a state, justice in Palestine, how do you rank this moment that we're living through now compared to the last 20 years of terrible dramas that we've seen?
1: It's the moment of the death of two-state solution. Because the international community allowed Israel to be impunitive, and because the international community failed to apply international law, and because the international community did not impose sanctions on Israel as they did with Russia, or as they did with so many other countries, as they are doing now with Iran. Israel is above the law, above international law, although even the crimes of Israel cannot compare with any other country. It's much worse in every sense of the word. But the international community, and especially Western governments, not only are allowing Israel to commit crimes, they supported the crimes. Some of them, like the United States, supported the genocidal crime in Gaza and supports the continuation of Israeli bombardment of Gaza, regardless of the so-called ceasefire. So what I witnessed today, what I see today, is the death of two-state solution, which Palestinians accepted. And we're ready for the compromise. What we see today is the death of the whole idea of a compromise, because the Zionist Israeli parties, whether they are in the government or in opposition, are rejecting and refusing any possibility for a compromise, any possibility for a two-state solution. And by killing two-state solution, we are left with one of two options. If Israel refuses two states and refuses one state, then what is left? Only one plan, which is ethnic cleansing, which we will never accept. We will never leave our country. It is ironic that regardless of all this pressure, our numbers on the land of historic Palestine, the number of Palestinians is 7.3 million versus 7.1 million Jewish Israelis. We're not leaving, even if we have to die on this land, because we have no alternative. And that's why, in my opinion, by killing two-state solution, we have a third alternative, which is one democratic state with equal rights for everybody, something I prefer better than any other solution. But for that to happen, somebody has to stop Israel. We're here, we're steadfast, we will not leave, we'll do everything we can to survive, but the world must interact. And the only way to deter this growing fascism, let me say that, fascism, when you see people like Smotrich and Ben-Gvir and listen to what they say about ethnically cleansing all the people of Gaza, all the people of the West Bank, when one of them, Lieberman, who is in opposition, stands up today and says, because one Palestinian was involved in an attack, he has to uproot his whole town completely. Then, of course, you are talking about growth of fascism, and that's where the world has to stop it, and it can stop it only by imposing sanctions. Boycott, divestment, sanctions. We're not asking countries to come and fight Israel. We want them just to use what they've done with the South African apartheid system.
0: You know, I'm struggling with a tweet that Moshe Yaalon recently sent out, the former Israeli defense minister. And in this tweet, he's commenting, I think very passionately, about the exoneration and the expungement of criminal record for a soldier who many years ago executed someone. And he said, you know, it would be one thing in this case that if the soldier did not claim that he shot the terrorist because he felt his life was in danger, but because he deserved to die. And yet you see cabinet ministers in Israel talking about Palestinians in Gaza and on the West Bank as if they are vermin, as if they are dogs, if they are animals to be eradicated, and talking openly about flirting with the United States over a forced relocation arrangement and these kinds of things. Is there any hope that you would see a more humane and a more just engagement with Israeli leaders?
1: Not with Israeli leaders, but with some Israelis for sure. And let me quote for you what B'Tselem report said, a very important Israeli human rights organization, which is frequently attacked by the extreme right wing in Israel. This organization said that Israel is conducting a policy of extermination of the Palestinian people in the West Bank, elimination of people through strangulation, through oppression, through killing, through settlers' terror. They described systematically, better than I would do, how Israel is conducting a policy of extermination against another people. And this is an Israeli organization. Another voice came from the filmmakers when they developed this film about what they call collateral damage, which is nothing. And they quoted 24 testimonies from Israeli soldiers and officers who participated.

participated in the genocide in Gaza, admitting the war crimes that were committed by themselves because of the orders they were receiving from their military leadership and, of course, political leadership. So in reality, the world is shifting. The public opinion in the world is shifting in the right direction. But up till now, it is not translating into action. It's not translating into real

0: and only if condemnations translate into sanctions, not only on settlements. That's not enough. It has to be sanctions on the government that is supplying the settlements, providing money to settlements, developing the settlements plan, and protecting the settler terrorists who are attacking us continuously, and providing the Israeli army, which is oppressing us. What we face in Palestine is not just occupation. It's apartheid, because two systems of laws for two people in the same place is nothing but apartheid. We're not only facing that, we are facing also the crime of ethnic cleansing and the crime of genocide. And what, all in all, what we face is a Zionist settler colonial project that wants to eliminate our presence in our homeland. This is happening in the 21st century. Nothing is compared to that except the times of the Second World War, maybe.
1: I was very surprised, pleasantly surprised in some sense, to see U.S. Ambassador to Israel Mike Huckabee at those settler things actually referring to the violent settler activity trying to displace Palestinians in the West Bank, referring to them as terrorists. He referred to them as terrorists. And you've had the actions by the U.K., by other European nations. I should mention Australia has decided not to be part of that group of sanctioning settler groups in that space. Are you sensing that this move by these European governments to sanction these settler movements is creating the right kind of attention that you feel could get some traction?
0: Absolutely. But Mike Huckabee also contradicts himself, because he described these settler terrorists as terrorists, but at the same time, he said that the West Bank is Judea and Samaria, and it is Israeli Jewish land. And he didn't condemn settlements. He just condemned few people, and mainly because they attacked people who carry American citizenship. No, Palestinians are all equal, regardless of whether they have some of them have American citizenship or not. They are all equal human beings. So, no, I don't accept when Mike Huckabee comes out and says that settlements are okay. No, they're not okay. Settlements are a crime. They are a violation of international law according to the International Court of Justice, not according to me. But let me tell you what I believe in. You know, there are many Israelis who are now affected by this Israeli fascism. When those who produced this important film, Naza, are threatened now that their citizenship will be withdrawn from them by Netanyahu, the prime minister of Israel, then these Israeli citizens are facing fascism like we do. So, no, there are people who are rejecting that, and most of them are leaving Israel. And that's why I think what we see here is a threat not only to Palestinians, but to the future of Israelis themselves by this growing fascism, which also reflects itself on expansionism in Lebanon, in Syria, attacking countries here and there, and attacking Iran. I mean, what you see here is a country that thinks it could become the super imperial power in the Middle East. I believe what we see in Palestine will be a repetition of what happened in South Africa. First, people change, and people have changed. In the United States, people have changed. Those who support Palestine now are more than those who still support Israel. They are changing everywhere. First, people will change. Then parliaments will change. Then governments will have to change. And of course, we know those who are supporting Netanyahu, his allies, will be the last to change. But eventually, the system of settler colonialism, I believe, will fall down, and like the apartheid system fell down in South Africa.
1: Let me ask you this. President Trump recently signed off on a new military aid package to Israel. So Tucker Carlson has made a post, and he writes this. He says, according to an informed federal official, he's found out that they plan to send 40,000 Mark 84 and Blue 117 bombs to the government Israel. Each bomb weighs 2,000 pounds. This appears to be the largest transfer of conventional explosive ordnance from the United States in modern history. And I'm interested in what your reactions to this are and what's left to bomb. What do you think Israel needs with this many 2,000-pound bombs?
0: Only to eliminate Palestinians. What this means is not only that the American administration, this American administration, is supplying Israel with weapons that are used for genocide. It also means it

0: makes the United States itself participant in the Russian genocide, if you follow international law completely and fully. During the genocidal attack on Gaza, which, by the way, took the lives and injured 250,000 people in Gaza, which is what? It's 12% of the population who were killed or injured. 12%. Sometimes people know the figure, but they don't realize what it means. Let me explain. 12% of the population of Gaza, apply it to the United States of America, you would be talking about 37 million people killed or injured in the course of 2.5 years. 37 million people. Hmm. Apply it to India, you would be talking about 176 million people killed or injured. That's the scope of what happened in Gaza. And that's because Israel threw on Gaza 200,000 tons of explosives, which is more than 15 times the explosive power of what was used in Hiroshima and Nagasaki by nuclear bombs. That's the level of attacks. And then they supplied them with more weapons and supplied them with the, instead of telling Israel enough is enough. It is simply shameful. And let me tell you, what shocked me most when I read the figures is that not only the United States supported Israel with 42% of all weapons that were used against Palestinians in the genocidal war in Gaza, but also 18% came from Europe. And 20, look at this number, it's shocking. 24% of weapons came from India. God, I mean, how could that happen? How could these countries participate in such a crime, which should not have happened, for the sake, if not for the sake of Palestinians, but for the sake of humanity and the future of international law?
1: How is that Board of Peace as an alternative to the other international institutions that have been trying to weigh in on Palestine for years?
0: It is unacceptable that to substitute UN or international law with any board, whether Board of Peace or any other board. That's wrong. The Board of Peace did not fulfill what it promised. Even if you accept the Board of Peace, it's not doing anything. They could not stop Israel from bombarding Gaza. The Board of Peace was established back in October. The ceasefire was declared back in October last year. We are almost 1 year since then that happened. Israel violated the ceasefire 3,200 times and killed more than 1,500 more Palestinians, including 300 children. And more than that, they injured more than 5,000 new people. The bombardment goes on every day. The assassinations happen every day. So the Board of Peace did not provide the ceasefire. Second, the Board of Peace said there will be a committee that will take over Gaza in terms of governance. Israel is not allowing that committee to enter Gaza. The Board of Peace said there will be a peacekeeping force to separate Palestinians from Israelis. Israel is not allowing the peacekeeping force to come to Gaza. Israel is still occupying 65% of Gaza, is not withdrawing from any inch. Israel was supposed to allow 600 trucks of humanitarian aid, according to the agreement, to reach Gaza. They're allowing less than 30% of that. And not only quantity, but also quality-wise, most medical equipment are prevented from reaching Gaza. So you want to call it a board of peace? I call it a board of nothing. It failed, and it didn't do anything. And what about reconstruction? People were hoping there will be a beginning of reconstruction of Gaza. Not a single house was reconstructed. Not a single penny came for reconstruction. The United States promised $10 billion for that cause. Then they transferred the money to Israel. So where is the Board of Peace? I don't see it.
1: Let me ask you finally, in November 28th, the Palestinian Authority has called for legislative elections. You're an active founder of a political party inside Palestine. I'm interested in, one, do you think these elections will happen? And two, is there any criticism of the, I don't know what to call it, but the actions or lack thereof by Palestine's government in this tough time?
0: Yes, of course. I am in opposition to their policy, as you know. And I tell you, we want these elections to happen. We've been struggling to have the elections for 20 years. It is unacceptable that we didn't have presidential elections up till now for 21 years. That's not acceptable. We don't have legislative council elections for 20 years. In 21, we were about to have elections, and unfortunately, the PA canceled them. But if you ask me,

0: about public opinion, if you look at all polls, the majority are in opposition to the policy of the Palestinian Authority. And the people want change. And we will run, and we will run under the title of change. Because people want change, people are upset about so many things, including internal policy, including external policy. And most important, the elections could bring back democracy. Today, we don't have separation of powers between executive, judiciary, and legislative powers. Today, the president is the one who issues laws by decrees. That is not acceptable. Today, we don't have an independent judiciary system. So elections could bring back democracy, but also elections could bring back unity, because it will be unity built from below, from the grassroots, despite the differences of politicians. And finally, it could prevent separating Gaza from West Bank by establishing a unified parliament and a unified government. I hope they happen, and we will continue to struggle for them to happen, whatever it takes.
1: Well, founder of the Palestinian National Initiative Party, Mustafa Barghouti, thank you again for your candor and for joining The Bottom Line. Thank you very much.
0: Thank you. Good to be with you.
1: So what's the bottom line? Macklemore gets it. Macklemore took a stand and he paid the price. Lots of people actually get it. But there's a malaise in the hearts and minds of many leaders who use the Palestinian issue as a light switch. It's up when they want to talk about peace and a new track for Palestine, and it's down when it just doesn't serve their interests. Now the United States is signing off on thousands of conventional bombs being sent to Israel. What's left to bomb? The Palestinians have been caught up for decades in a nightmare they just don't control. Now, my guest today sees another Nakba coming. That's a great catastrophe, just like in 1948 when 70% of the people were kicked out of their homes to make way for Israel. Now Israel says it won't ever allow a state or full freedom for the Palestinians. So this struggle just continues as the world watches. And it'll be like this until the world looks itself in the mirror and just can't live with what it sees. Despite it all, we just aren't there yet. And that's the bottom line.

0: As we made our journey here, we saw some of the helicopters picking up some of the dead bodies that had been found here.
1: Search and rescue operations are in full swing after a brief suspension due to the weather.
2: The whole area has been completely buried in mud.
3: So many people still waiting to hear from their loved ones. We're outside a hospital in downtown Kathmandu.
4: And supplies like this are so important. Here we have water purification systems.
5: Flying in and out of this tiny little strip of dirt is very complicated and amazingly dangerous.
6: On Counting the Cost, the oil market is in turmoil. Geopolitical risks have put main supply routes under pressure. That strain is spilling into fuel prices. Producers are turning to costly workarounds to keep crude flowing. So how big is the energy shock, and can it be absorbed? Counting the Cost on Al Jazeera.
5: The feeling here is pretty clear. These people want Friedrich Merz to change his policy towards Israel. But are he and his colleagues listening to them?
7: This is the third time in less than 3 months in which a car has been driven into crowds of people. The number of casualties caused in these incidents runs to the hundreds.
8: The realities of such a long frontier is that there are large stretches of it, like this. And at this border crossing point from Poland into Germany, there are no controls.
9: Hard-hitting interviews.
10: So Africans are owed reparations.
11: 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I do not even understand why there is still debate.
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0: Hello, everybody. I'm Rishad Salamat. This is Al Jazeera live from Doha. Coming up on the program.
1: We do not surrender to fears about what technologies will do to us.
0: Donald Trump downplays concerns about artificial intelligence as a major firm delays the release of a new model due to safety issues.
2: Our plan for public control is a plan for growth. Growth of people, places, and businesses.
0: British Prime Minister Andy Burnham promises a huge expansion of public services to ease the cost of living. Workers and students across France protest against budget cuts and day-to-day inflation. And more than 100 Israeli settlers storm a village in the occupied West Bank as attacks on Palestinians intensify. US President Donald Trump says he will not stifle growth in artificial intelligence development and says Americans should not surrender to fears about technology. He made the remarks at the unveiling of a new AI chatbot he says will revolutionize how people interact with the government. Trump is scheduled to meet tech company executives, including the heads of Anthropic, Google, NVIDIA and Meta, at the White House. White House industry leaders have been calling for guardrails against security threats posed by AI. Trump has repeatedly downplayed those concerns.
1: Well, we have to constantly improve. If we don't improve, then everyone's going to catch us because they're going to improve. We do not surrender to fears about what technologies will do to us. We decide that those technologies will do for us some very, very incredible things. We're leading now over China and everyone else, and I want to keep it that way. I want to keep it that way. The only way you can keep it that way is to do exactly what we're doing right now. We don't want to stifle growth.
0: Well, Al Jazeera's chief U.S. correspondent Alan Fisher is at the White House for us. Alan, what are we expecting to come from this meeting with these top tech executives?
3: Well, cute phrase there from Donald Trump. Let's not stifle growth. He believes that this is going to be more important than the Industrial Revolution. He believes it's even more important than the creation of the Internet itself. The United States is leading the way, that it's going to benefit not only the American economy, but American people. He thinks it will lead to improvements in healthcare. He thinks it can help find the cure for certain diseases. So he really wants to unleash AI despite all the concerns. Now, the lunch, which is now underway in the White House, includes senior members of his own administration, including the Treasury Secretary, the Vice President, his Chief of Staff, but also includes leading figures from the tech industry. So you're talking about the head of Anthropic, Greg Brockman, who is the head of OpenAI, the leader of NVIDIA, Microsoft, Google, and a couple of names you might know, Jeff Bezos of Amazon and Mark Zuckerberg of Meta, aka Facebook. They are all in the meeting. And the intention is to get everyone on the same page. There have been a number of people who are running AI companies who've talked about the need for some sort of legislation. Donald Trump wants to see self-imposed guardrails in place and really the industry just to lead the way and do what they need to do to keep America in first place. Donald Trump says the Chinese are desperately chasing the United States during his brief remarks. Earlier today, he said there's not even anyone close in third place. He believes this is a game-changing industry, and that is why he wants to make sure that the government will get out of the way and let AI get on with what AI does.
0: The thing is, Alan, I mean, it's very hard to regulate. So what are members of Congress saying about what they think needs to happen with regards to these guardrails for AI?
3: Well, some Republicans are actually on record as saying, look, this is too complicated. We can't really legislate it because we don't know enough about it. And critics would say, well, what about the aviation industry, the automobile industry, the drug industry? You're not exactly experts on that, but you still managed to legislate for that. And certainly there were people who were in the House raising issues about AI because there is public concern. The opinion polls show that people are worried about the AI costing jobs, AI increasing costs. There was a report just today that suggests that health companies are using AI to look at ways to increase billing for patients. And then there is the whole idea of AI chaos, and we've seen where some AI models have effectively run amok until they were reined in. And you'll remember Xi Jinping in the White House last week said, yeah, AI is a great thing, but we need to retain human control. Now, Mike Johnson was faced with some people of the House saying, well, we want to get legislation on the books before the midterms. He sent everyone home. He would much rather see there be guardrails there for people and not take legislative action. But there are enough people who are concerned about AI and the impacts of AI that they think this is definitely something the government should get involved in, even though Donald Trump is willing to let the horses of AI run wild.
0: Alan, thank you so much. Alan Fisher there joining us live from the White House. Now, Trump's comments come hours after OpenAI announced that it's pausing the release of its next generation model because of safety concerns. The company says it did not, quote, meet the bar of safety standards. Julie Diger explains.
4: One of the world's most influential artificial intelligence companies is putting the brakes on its newest model. OpenAI says testing found the GPT 6.1 Astra sometimes behaved deceptively. It also completed complex tasks without seeking permission and in some cases evaded human oversight. OpenAI's head of safety systems spoke to Al Jazeera and said, "We want to make sure our model development is safe, no matter whether that's in the company or when we ship it to users. But when we ship it to users, we have an extremely high bar in terms of safety and alignment." The decision follows a series of incidents in which AI agents bypass security controls or try to access systems without authorization. In June, an OpenAI agent breached an Australian government healthcare portal. No personal medical information was accessed, but the incident has fueled concerns about what increasingly autonomous AI systems can do without human approval.
5: They will strengthen the law, that's the expectation, but to what extent is that degree suitable for the situation? And to what extent can they react fast enough as well?
4: OpenAI CEO Sam Altman has been warning about developing systems faster than companies can control them.
6: We have unilaterally slowed down in the past. We will do so in the future. We do not want to build systems. We think it's important that everyone avoids building systems where we cannot make the alignment, monitorability, and safety guarantees that we must.
4: For an industry built on making artificial intelligence more capable, the challenge now is proving it can also make it more controllable. Julie Dager, Al Jazeera.
0: Chetan Arora is the Director of Education for Software Systems and Cybersecurity at Monash University. He says the OpenAI model lacks safeguards to stop it going beyond its instructions.
7: We have the tendency to anthropomorphize AI agents, right? So when we speak of deception or lying, it's not like of us humans. So it's very different. So when we say it wants to be deceptive, I think we give it too much credit, and it's the wrong mental picture for anybody who doesn't understand AI. So I think what's happening is it's essentially a system that was given a specific goal, and it was told, go achieve this goal, and there are no stopping conditions per se. So it's like water finding its path through the cracks while there were no engineering structures to stop going it through the cracks. And I think in plain terms, what happened was OpenAI found during internal testing that the model is not really working accurately as it's intended to do. And it's taking actions beyond what it was supposed to report. And it would carry on with tasks without stopping to ask for a user's permission first. So that's what really happened. And from an engineering standpoint, what we need to figure out is what are these common sense safeguards that we need to put around these models. For example, the case of OpenAI agent a few days ago being reported accessing Australia's Medicare, so the medical system, after it persisted again and again and again. It didn't persist because it wanted to persist or hack into the system. It persisted because nobody gave it an explicit instruction. When you hit this wall, just stop after one try or two tries, and go and escalate it to a human expert.
0: And just a bit of breaking news coming through. It's UK counter-terrorism police just revealing that no explosive devices were found as part of their investigation into a suspected plot to target RAF Fairford, of course, an airbase in Gloucestershire. Authorities say that a quantity of petrol was recovered from the vehicles at the site. On Monday, British police released five people on bail after arresting them for a suspected attack plot on the base. The British airbase was used by US forces to strike Iran. British Prime Minister Andy Burnham has used his first Labour Party conference speech as Prime Minister to promise a new direction for the economy. He acknowledged growing public frustration with the cost of living and rising prices. He went on to say that his government would work to improve living standards. Burnham blamed previous administrations for the current economic difficulties.
2: Britain has been on the wrong path for a long time. Deindustrialisation, deregulation, privatisation, austerity, Brexit, and what has it given us? A country run for vested interests, not in the public interest, with power held in too few hands and too many places left to drift. I am ready to do things my predecessors wouldn't. I will make a break with the direction of the past 40 years and put Britain on a new path. Build a new economy and a new politics. That is the case I make to you today.
0: Milena Veselinovic has more from that conference in Liverpool.
8: This was Andy Burnham's vision for Britain. More control of public services, more power to local communities. But perhaps the headline announcement was that he wants to establish something called the National Care Service. This is service for the elderly that would be free at the point of use. At the moment, a lot of the older people, when they can't live on loan anymore, they basically pay for their care by selling their home. Andy Burnham wants to put an end to that. Now, how is he going to fund that? He says it will be fully paid for by reforming the state pension. Now, here in the UK, the state pension rises every year in line with the highest of the three metrics. So it's either in line with inflation or with wage growth, or by 2.5%, whatever is the highest of that. That means pensions are very protected, but it does also mean that the rest of the population pays for it out of taxation. So what Andy Burnham is saying is that from 2030, now that is after the next general election, should Labour win again, through reforms, stripping away some of those lines of metrics for growth, that will free up billions and billions of pounds to fund this free social care for the elderly.
0: Tens of thousands of French civil servants are taking part in more than 100 protests across the country. Teachers, firefighters and healthcare workers are participating in a nationwide strike. They're demanding higher salaries and improved working conditions. Protesters are also unhappy with planned budget cuts ahead of next year's presidential election. The industrial action does come just days before the government unveils its draft budget. Bernard Smith has been following demonstrations in Paris and sent us this.
9: These are the first nationwide public sector strikes in 2 years, prompted by the high cost of living. Salaries, public sector salaries, have gone up 6% in the last 14 years, inflation 27%. So the unions are demanding a 6% rise, the opposition parties say a 2% rise, but the government says there's no money, salaries are going to be frozen. But the government also desperate to avoid a repeat of 2018 and the yellow vest protests that brought this country to a standstill.
10: The government must see what's happening. This is a red alert. The vice is tightening. The fronts will multiply. This anger isn't going away. The government must look again at the budget.
9: Prime Minister Sebastian Lecornu has got to shave $61 billion off the budget next year, and he's got to push that through a deeply divided parliament 8 months ahead of presidential elections, where Emmanuel Macron, current president, can't stand again. And there is a real risk that in the runoff for the presidency, you're going to have the far right and the far left head to head. Bernard Smith, Al Jazeera, Paris.
0: Spain's government has approved new measures aimed at easing the country's housing crisis, including a ban on evictions until 2030. The announcement comes after nationwide protests sparked by the eviction of a pensioner from her childhood home. Cara Legg reports.
11: She became the symbol of Spain's housing crisis after she was kicked out of her childhood home in Madrid, the images travelling across Spain and turning an eviction into a national rallying point. From Madrid to Barcelona.
12: Mari Carmen.
13: We must be grateful to Mari Carmen because she's been brave and she stood up publicly, but she was the straw that broke the camel's back. And the glass is overflowing, but it has to overflow even more.
11: The protests turned violent outside an event attended by Prime Minister Pedro Sanchez.
14: Patriotism also means preventing an elderly woman from ending up in the street after living her whole life in the same home when she has religiously paid her rent for 70 years.
11: But amidst the chaos, a breakthrough, a preliminary agreement allowing Mari Carmen to return home.
15: She's going home after something that should never have happened. We should never have had to see those images of an 87-year-old woman being evicted on a stretcher from the house where she has lived for 71 years, where she simply wanted to live in peace and die in peace.
11: Spain's government has now announced new measures, including a ban on evictions until 2030, tighter rules around short-term rentals, and a two-year extension for existing leases. But the decree still needs support in Parliament, and protesters say the measures do not go far enough.
16: It's not worth having generated all this mobilization, all this collective sentiment, this collective anger, only to produce something that doesn't meet our needs. So I think we'll continue until we consider otherwise.
11: For this camp in Madrid, Mari Carmen's return home is a victory. But the wider fight over housing is far from over. Cara Legg, Al Jazeera.
0: Still to come, right here on Al Jazeera. The Ethiopian military claims territorial gains in areas controlled by opposition forces as fighting in the country escalates.
17: In-depth analysis of the day's headlines.
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24: Maximum economic damage. Does it help or hurt the chances of negotiations?
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30: Here in Gaza, doctors are being forced to amputate the limbs of patients.
27: With the latest global news and insightful documentaries, Al Jazeera's teams across the world bring you closer to the heart of the story.

This is Al Jazeera, a reminder of our top stories. US President Donald Trump says he will not stifle growth in artificial intelligence development. He made the remarks at the unveiling of a new AI chatbot he says will revolutionize how people interact with the government. UK counter-terrorism police have just revealed no explosive devices were found as part of their investigation into a suspected plot to target the RAF Fairford base. Authorities say a quantity of petrol was recovered from the vehicles at the site. On Monday, British police released five people on bail after arresting them for a suspected attack plot on the base. And in Liverpool, UK Prime Minister Andy Burnham has addressed public discontent with rising prices in his first speech at the Labour Party conference. He promised to bring down prices and put the economy on a new path. Tens of thousands of French civil servants are out on the streets in protests across the country. Teachers, firefighters and healthcare workers are demanding higher salaries and improved working conditions. Now, with less than a month to go before Israel's elections, settlers are intensifying their attacks on Palestinians in the occupied West Bank. More than 100 Israeli settlers attacked a home in the village of Jalud earlier on Tuesday.

0: Tuesday. They set it on fire and assaulted residents in nearby homes. In Bitunia, a town near Ramallah, Israeli settlers raided the town and performed prayers for Jewish holidays. Nida Ibrahim reports from the occupied West Bank.
1: Just before this convoy of Israeli settlers raided the Palestinian town of Bitunia near Ramallah, Israeli forces had restricted Palestinians' movement, closing roads leading to schools and businesses, bringing life to a halt. This is the largest group of settlers to make it here, the closest they got to the town. Their excuse, to conduct prayers on Jewish holidays near a spring. It may be the most daring provocation to date, but it was not limited to Bitunia. Early on Monday, Israeli settlers raided the town of Kifl Haris in the north of the occupied West Bank. Palestinians say settlers are using Jewish holidays to push into the heart of their towns and villages, to lay claim to their lands, intimidate and assault Palestinians. Prayers often precede land grabs, marking the site for future illegal Israeli settlements or outposts. Ahead of the Israeli elections, Palestinians say the violence against them is calculated, part of the electoral campaigns. In July, settlers kicked a Palestinian family out of their home in the village of Jalud and occupied it for more than 2 months. The Israeli Supreme Court ordered the settlers to leave, ruling the family could return. But when they did, settlers attacked them an hour later and torched the house. Palestinians in the village and nearby areas were not spared.
2: Two of my children left their homes. One left to Ramallah, the other to the neighboring village of Kariut. And I now live in an old house. Our family is homeless again.
1: And settlers are lobbying to use this road. The army is expected to grant them permission. It leads to a hospital, a university and a park, connects neighborhoods in Ramallah to one another and nearby suburbs.
3: Allowing settlers to use this street will likely mean that Palestinians will have to use other roads, other parks and other hospitals. Or, what Israeli settlers and politicians alike have repeatedly stated, find life so unbearable, so restricted, so difficult, that they eventually leave. Nida Ibrahim, Al Jazeera, Occupied West Bank, Palestine.
0: Israeli airstrikes have killed at least 7 Palestinians across northern Gaza. One attack targeted an apartment building in Gaza City. A Hamas commander was killed. A separate strike hit a group of people who were near a clinic in the Jabalia refugee camp. A third attack targeted a displacement camp near Jabalia. In central Gaza, a mass funeral has been held for over 50 Palestinians whose bodies were recovered from underneath the rubble. They were found in the wreckage of destroyed buildings in Al-Nusayrat refugee camp. Up to 10,000 bodies are thought to still be buried under a vast amount of rubble across Gaza. More than 73,000 Palestinians have been killed in Israeli attacks since October 2023. Google, meanwhile, has released its latest satellite imagery of Gaza, showing the scale of destruction caused by Israel's war. Israeli bombardment has reduced most of the strip to rubble. The UN estimates more than 61 million tons of debris needs to be cleared, and thousands of bodies are still buried under the rubble. Lina Abu Akleh explains.
4: This is Gaza as it appears in new satellite images. The scale of the destruction caused by Israel's war is clearly visible from space. And if we zoom in, we can see what's left of the neighborhoods. And the devastation stretches 4 kilometers. And it's increased during what's meant to be a ceasefire. In August, the UN Satellite Center estimated the number of destroyed structures had grown by 9% since the US brokered truce nearly a year ago. Now let's take one area in southern Gaza. This is Rafah before the war in 2022. And this is Rafah now. Entire sections of the city have been erased. Further north in Gaza City is the Islamic University of Gaza, which once stood as the cornerstone of education. Now much of the campus has been reduced to rubble, with displaced families sheltering in the tents. The port was once Gaza's heart of the fishing industry, but it too is covered in rows and rows of temporary shelters and tents. There are similar scenes along much of that coastline. And Israeli attacks have forcibly displaced 1.9 million Palestinians. The satellite images don't show the human cost of the war, but they reveal its scale and just how dramatically Gaza's landscape has been transformed.
0: At least six people have been killed in a military plane crash in Russia. The defense ministry says it happened during a training flight in the eastern Amur region. It said one crew member on board survived and has been taken to hospital. The cause of the crash remains under investigation. Fighters allied with Ethiopia's army say they are in control of the town of Alamata in the northern Tigray province. Fighting between the military and a coalition of armed groups has intensified in the past week. The conflict has spread from Tigray to the neighboring Amhara and Afar regions, as Malcolm Webb now reports.
5: Alamata changed hands repeatedly during Ethiopia's last civil war. Now, tanks are back on its streets. Fighters allied with the government say they've captured the town, which is 120 kilometers south of the Tigray regional capital, Mekele. The conflict's also spread east into the neighboring Afar region. The Tigrayan People's Liberation Front says it's advanced to Erepti. This video shows fighters near the town. Since the conflict erupted last week, commercial flights to Tigray have been suspended. About 500 kilometers away in the capital, Addis Ababa, Daniel Meretz, who traveled from Mekele on business, is cut off from his family and wondering if they're safe.
6: After communication, internet and phone lines were shut down, we haven't been able to connect with family since we have no access. Not knowing their condition creates a pressure that is not light. It's very heavy.
5: The previous two-year war between the government and Tigrayan forces ended with a peace agreement in 2022. Hundreds of thousands of people were killed and millions forced from their homes. Humanitarian consequences never fully ended.
7: On the ground, our colleagues from the Office of the Coordination of Humanitarian Affairs warned that worsening security conditions across northern Ethiopia are adding to humanitarian needs and disrupting humanitarian operations.
5: But the alliances have changed. The TPLF says it was forced to fight in self-defense days after forming a new coalition with six other armed groups. They say they want to overthrow the government of Prime Minister Abiy Ahmed. Ethiopia's army chief has accused Eritrea, Sudan and Egypt of supporting the armed groups. All three deny it. There's growing concern that the fighting will spread into a regional conflict. Malcolm Webb, Al Jazeera.
0: Parts of the Thai capital are still flooded after heavy rain over the weekend. Neighbourhoods in eastern Bangkok are among the worst hit. More than 2.6 million people have been affected by the flooding and at least 19 people have died. Transport remains severely disrupted and tens of thousands of homes are currently submerged. Many in the capital say they're struggling to source essential supplies like food and clean water. People have been seen wading through knee-deep water.
8: It's extremely difficult for residents here. There is no water, no electricity, and using the bathroom is difficult. We have children and elderly living here too. So, day to day, life is very hard.
9: We weren't prepared at all. We only knew it was going to rain, but there was no warning whatsoever. I still thought the water would recede shortly and never expected it to flood this deeply, because on Friday the water was only knee-deep.
0: In Morocco, Fatima Zahra Mansouri has been appointed as the country's first female prime minister. Her party, PAM, won the largest share of seats in the country's legislative elections on the 23rd of September. Mansouri is a former mayor of Marrakesh and has also served as the Minister of Housing and Urban Planning. Well, the news continues right here on Al Jazeera after Inside Story looks at Iraq.
10: Through centuries of expulsion and persecution, an ideology was formed that would appropriate Jewish identity, facilitate the creation of Israel, and frame it within the Western world order. In a three-part series, The Big Picture charts the rise of the ethno-religious state from an imperial proxy to an indispensable ally of the West, and examines how this alliance has granted the Zionist project global impunity. The Big Picture, How Israel Won the West, Part 2 on Al Jazeera.
11: More than two decades of U.S. military presence in Iraq comes to an end. Washington completes its troop withdrawal after years of chaos and sectarian violence. What are the implications of the pullout? Can Iraq face future security challenges alone? This is Inside Stories.

0: Hello and welcome to the program. I'm Dereen Abugaida. The end of an era. The last remaining U.S. troops have left Iraq. The American military was first deployed to Iraq back in 2003 to depose its leader, Saddam Hussein. It later faced a series of crises that ensued after the ousting of Saddam. And Iraq became embroiled in a cycle of violence that considerably weakened the country. While the U.S. may have prevented the collapse of the state, it's also accused of contributing to the subsequent chaos that engulfed it. Now, as U.S. military operations wrap up, the Iraqi government will be dealing with a new reality. Is it up to the job? And who stands to gain from the U.S. finally leaving Iraq? We'll put that to our guests shortly. But first, Imogen Kimber has this report.
1: The Americans are finally leaving Iraq. Some in Baghdad are happy.
2: We hope the Prime Minister can secure some sovereignty for Iraq, because sovereignty will not be fully realized until all foreign forces have left Iraqi soil.
1: Ali al-Zaidi seems confident.
3: We are moving the relationship into a new phase, from military cooperation to economic and development cooperation. In doing so, we are adding to Iraq's resolve to complete the building of our security and military capabilities in protecting our land, our people, and our sovereignty.
1: The U.S. invaded Iraq in 2003 and withdrew in 2011. It returned in 2014. At the invitation of the Iraqi government to lead an international coalition to fight ISIL. ISIL was formed in the instability created by the US invasion. The armed group seized control of a third of Iraq. After a decade, Washington and Baghdad agreed US troops would pull out. The Iraqi military says it's ready. This poster reads, "We will regain the power to decide and rebuild our country." But in the semi-autonomous Kurdish region, it's a different story. The Kurdish Peshmerga forces say, while their capabilities have developed since working with the Americans, they lack the necessary technology and intelligence. And
4: we have noticed movement by ISIL's sleeper cells after the media reported on the withdrawal of the international coalition. This has, in my opinion, boosted the morale of ISIL.
1: There's also fear in Fallujah. It was a major center of resistance to the U.S. invasion in 2003 and endured intense U.S. attacks that killed up to 1,400 civilians. Despite that, this religious leader says relations with the U.S. have changed.
5: Iraq has unfortunately now become an arena where many regional powers interfere in its affairs. The presence of coalition forces provided a kind of guarantee for maintaining a balance among these powers.
1: The withdrawal may also leave the rest of the region vulnerable to attacks by the remnants of ISIL, as well as other armed groups. And for those hoping for a return to full Iraqi sovereignty, what doesn't end with the withdrawal is US control of Iraqi oil revenues. After the 2003 invasion, Washington created a financial structure to hold proceeds from Iraqi energy sales in the US. It accounts for about 90% of government revenue, and last year was worth $84 billion. Imogen Kimber, Al Jazeera for Inside Story.
0: Let's now bring in our guests. Joining us is Ahmad Rushdie, who's the president of the House of Iraq Expertise Foundation and a foreign policy advisor to the Secretary General of Iraq's parliament. He's joining us from Baghdad. Kenneth Katzman is in Washington, D.C. He's a senior fellow at the Soufan Center, who specializes in Middle East geopolitics and U.S. foreign policy. We have Abdullah Al-Shayji in Kuwait City. He's a professor at Kuwait University, who specializes in U.S. politics and Gulf security. Welcome to you all. Thanks so much for your time. And we'll start in Baghdad. Ahmad Rushdie, so for more than two decades, the U.S. has had troops on the ground in Iraq. Is this genuinely the moment that Iraq takes responsibility for its own security, or does this potentially mean that there could be a new struggle for influence inside Iraq?
6: Well, definitely the withdrawal will cause some sort of an emptiness, and this emptiness should be filled, and should be filled by any power that presented on the ground. So that means, I think, it's my personal opinion, it's too early to talk about withdrawal the coalition forces or the American forces from Iraq. We have so many security challenges. No one knows what's going to happen after that. We have ISIS, we have militia, we have Fasal. And also, let us not forget, is that we already have some sort of involvement in the war between Iran and the United States. So how it is possible that the Iraqi government can control all of those challenges? Now, honestly, I don't know. What are the roadmap that Zaidi has to start some sort of a controlling the whole of those challenges and try to manage to have a secure environment, especially he talking about economy? Honestly, also, I don't know how he can cope all those things. I think he should announce a roadmap, and it should announced and to be taught to the Iraqi people to try to help their country to try to manage all those security challenges.
0: We're going to drill down into all these challenges you mentioned in a moment, but first, let me get the view from Washington. Kenneth Katzman, Washington is describing this as a transition from a military relationship to a broader strategic relationship. What does that mean? Where does the U.S.-Iraq relationship go from here?
7: Well, thank you for having me on. The relationship is going to broaden out. It's going to not focus solely on security issues, not focus completely. You know, it's been very focused on the Iranian threat. The U.S. has even imposed sanctions on Iraq to prevent U.S. dollars from reaching Iran, and the U.S. has tried to have Iraq not buy, wean it off supplies of Iranian electricity and gas, natural gas. It's going to broaden out to investment, maybe even, you know, information technology, artificial intelligence, investment, help Iraq diversify away from hydrocarbons exports like the Gulf states are doing, but still there's going to be a big focus, obviously, on strategic issues. Iran certainly is welcoming this U.S. departure as an evacuation, as perhaps a sign that Iranian strategy to move the U.S. away from its borders is succeeding. And that's what most worries me, is the signals that this departure sends to Iran, particularly when Mr. Trump did not prevail decisively in the war against Iran. He's making concessions to Iran. He did not use enough U.S. national power to prevail. And he's struggling to extricate the U.S. from the Iran war. And this withdrawal sends a signal that Mr. Trump's mission on Iran was not decisive.
0: Abdullah Al-Shayji, from the Gulf perspective, how do Iraq's neighbors see this withdrawal? Is it an assertion of Iraqi sovereignty finally, once and for all, or is it potentially a significant shift in the regional balance of power towards Iran, like Kenneth was saying?
8: Well, we take it as a full package. I mean, the United States has been retrenching with lesser footprint from the region, and this is worrying for the United States allies in the region, as we have seen, even with the meeting with President Trump on the sidelines of the United Nations General Assembly last week. There wasn't much to convince or to comfort or alleviate the worries of the GCC countries. There was no commitment whatsoever. And we see that the ongoing war with Iran is a major, major destabilizing factor in the region. We look at this withdrawal tomorrow, Iraq will gain symbolic sovereignty. The challenge is how Iraq will deal with this host of challenges. Will Iran have the upper hand? How Iran will spin it, how its allies in Iraq will spin it. United States withdrew from, starting to withdraw from the region back in August 2021, withdrew from Afghanistan in a very, very precarious and chaotic withdrawal under President Biden administration. Then it withdrew last April from the few hundred troops from Syria. And now it's withdrawing a few hundred troops, the remaining troops in northern Iraq with the Kurdistan region. So if we take this as a whole, we see that the United States continues to having a lesser footprint. How will ISIS read that? How will the Kurds, Peshmerga, read that? How will Iran spin that? And what kind of consequences will result from this move? Will it embolden ISIS to come back? Will it embolden the Iranian to spin it? I'm going to be very interested to see how Iranian Revolutionary Guard will read this, will translate this, will convey it to its people, to its allies. Is it a victory by Iran and its allies? How Iraq will deal with these, with this new challenges? These Iraqi militias who have now been delayed the withdrawal, disarm them from this month, I think, until next June.
0: Right, 2027.
8: How will they deal with us? Especially they keep bombarding the Saudis, bombarding us in Kuwait. So it's going to be a very challenging and wait and see attitude. But I don't think Iraq is out of the woods yet.
0: Okay, hang on. Let's talk about Kurdistan. Ahmad Rushdie, look, the U.S. withdrawal, as we've been hearing, leaves Iraq's Kurdistan region without American air defenses. Baghdad is saying that it's now responsible for protecting the entire country. But Kurdish leaders, they are concerned about this withdrawal. Are they right?
6: Definitely they are right. Masoud Barzani have been interviewed by an Iraqi TV television and said, we have been betrayed by the ETA to form this government, and now the Americans are withdrawn. We are naked in front of Iranian, in front of ISIS. And let us be honest, ISIS is already there. Yes, they cannot invade cities, correct, but they can do security breaches. This is first. Secondly, if we are talking about Fasail, if the Iranian-American war blast again, does the American actually end up to that the Fasal will not join the Iranian against the Americans or against American bases in the Gulf, in Jordan, and so on? No, it will happen, definitely, because it's something ideological. That, okay, if it is happen that the American withdrawal will go for strategic things to the relationship between Iraq and the U.S., but actually, what's going to happen is that the Iranian influence, it is now political, economical, it will be also security in a way or another. That means the fullness of the empty that it is happened by the withdrawal will be by the Iranian. Eventually, if we're going to talk about geostrategy or geostrategic changes in the region, with the withdrawal of the American forces from Iraq, that means the Fasal will play a role even in changing the whole game in the region. They can do all things that the Iranian want with the neighbors of Iraq, Syria, for example, Gulf countries, and so on. So you can imagine, we don't know as Iraqis, can the Iraqi government make some sort of a balance to have solution to all those challenges? Honestly speaking, what the Zaydi have been proposed in the UN, something called spring of Iraq. Can we reach to those spring months in Iraq? I don't know.
0: Right.
6: Now, we have another date. It will happen on the end of next June. It will happen on that way. So those 6 months will actually, more than 6 months, will actually make some sort of a disarming the militia, rejoining them to the Iraqi army, and so on. Honestly, no one knows. But the most important fact that Masoud Barzani said in his interview is that there will be some sort of a real dispute inside the political process of Iraq if all those things, all those challenges happen to be against Kurdistan.
0: Okay, Kenneth, look, we're mentioning ISIL as well. The U.S., of course, says that ISIL has been weakened sufficiently. But, I mean, according to the latest reports, and this is by the U.N., it says that ISIL is weakened, but that there are sleeper cells, and those do remain a concern. So

0: Sunni Arab unrest, you know, against Shia domination of the Iraqi government. They had traction, obviously, in Syria against Assad, but now Assad's gone. You know, Iraq is stabilized. I don't know that ISIL gains any traction. Yeah, they have some sleeper cells. Yes, it's going to depend on a lot of intelligence coordination with Washington, with neighbors. You know, I still say that the big message is what this means for Iran and the U.S.-Iran conflict, and the fact that Mr. Trump has not prevailed decisively against Iran opens up Iraq to even more Iranian influence, and it's going to make it harder, as the guest in Baghdad said, it's going to make it harder to disarm these militias. Iran is going to rely, I think, even more on the militias. Now, Hezbollah is weakened in Lebanon. Hamas is pretty much very much destroyed. And so Iran is going to rely even more on the militias in Iraq that are still loyal, still active. Qataib Hezbollah, for example. And my question is whether the Baghdad government can implement its plan. It delayed, as we said, till June 30th, 2027. Many experts, I guess myself included, believe even that deadline is going to slip.
1: Okay.
0: These militias are resistant to disarming, and it's going to be very difficult to disarm them.
1: Abdullah, how do you think the U.S. withdrawal will impact Baghdad's efforts to disarm the armed groups now that that deadline has been pushed forward?
2: I think I agree with my friend Ken Kenneth Katzman. I mean, this date is not like etched in stone. Already they have delayed it for 9 months now, and probably they will delay it more. But our fear is that who's going to fill the vacuum, the strategic vacuum, even though the United States had very few troops down from the 2,500 that were in Iraq at the highest number. But still, Iraq is really in a shambles regarding economic-wise, the income from oil now with the Iranian-U.S.-Iran war, with the Strait of Hormuz almost shut down. As your report stated, $84 billion was the income from the petrodollar energy sales last year. How much Iraq is losing? How could Iraq fend off all these challenges from ISIS? Although it's weakened, it doesn't control one-third of Iraq as it used to back in 2014, but still could really be a menacing threat, could be emboldened to try to really sabotage and undermine the fragile Iraqi security. How would the Peshmerga behave now with their major ally has left, and they say we cannot really defend against ISIL without United States presence, intelligence, support? How would Iran really capitalize and seize the opportunity to also arm, guide, and play a role in not disarming its allies? All Iranians' allies have been really completely weakened, Hezbollah and Hamas. The Houthis are the only power that could really derail the stability, but this withdrawal, I believe, the timing is opportune for the militias, for Iran, but not for Iraq, safety and security. And we are fearful in Kuwait and Saudi mainly and the Gulf in general that this could escalate their attacks on us on behest of Iran. And this is really the crucial point that we really are worried about in our neck of the woods.
1: Ahmed Rushdie, look, speaking of the finances that my guest from Kuwait was mentioning a moment ago, Iraq is saying that the departure of foreign troops restores its sovereignty, right? But sovereignty also means that a country needs to control its own finances. And we know that Iraq still relies heavily on the U.S. financial system for access to its own oil revenues. So can Baghdad really claim complete strategic independence from Washington?
3: I think what's happened in the end of September, it is more about political support to the Zaidi government. It is not a real thing going to happen anywhere or another, because I don't think the Americans will go forward to put the finance of Iraq in the hands of the Iraqis, because we all know that there is influence, political

0: influence, economical influence of the Iranian on Iraq. So how the Americans will try to manage those things with the Zaidi government, I'm not sure about it. But also it shows you that the Zaidi try hard to have something, not only to make it for the sake of Iraq, but also for the sake of his political ambitions. Because on that way, leaving of the American forces in front of cameras will give him the support inside the Iraqi parliament to try to make a block inside the Iraqi parliament and to have the political support for him to try to manage things until the end of June of 2027. Now, this is for the second thing, who said until the end of 9 months, we will not see ISIS breaches and maybe major attacks with maybe the help of the Iranian which will make the government go forward and ask the Iranian to help them against Daesh. Then the Iranian and the Iraqi government will ask the American forces to come back and try to help them against Daesh and the good relationship, the spring relationship between the Iranian and Americans will happen again. Maybe this is one of the ambitious political actions that it will happen on those 9 months. No one knows, but it happened before. So you can imagine how much Iraq, in the name of sovereignty, will have so many political, economical, and security impacts that needs a professional, not only prime minister,
1: right,
0: a professional government, and also a real willing of the Iraqis to try to help the government, to help the political process, to actually stop those challenges.
1: Okay,
0: and
1: we're just coming up.
0: I don't think Iraqis anymore will have something like that because they are fed up from corruption. They are fed up from people who are
1: right,
0: politicians who are saying things and doing things other than what it's on the reality.
1: Allow me to jump in there because we're coming up to the end of the program and I just want to hear from Ken in Washington as well as Abdullah in Kuwait on their final thoughts. Ken, I mean, the U.S. withdrawal is really coming at an extraordinary time, right? Unstable time in the Middle East. What do you think the implications are of the withdrawal of for U.S. national security interests in the region?
2: Well, Deneen, it's really a bad time, terrible time. The Gulf states, as my good friend Abdullah Shaji from Kuwait notes, the Gulf states are extremely upset. They've been hit with really a worst-case scenario. This is exactly what they did not want, is for the U.S. to attack Iran, but then not finish the job, leave, and the regime's still in power, and now it's recalcitrant and looking for revenge, looking to make the Gulf states pay a price, you know, rebuilding its military. The Gulf states have always said, if you're going to attack Iran, you need to finish the job and get the regime finished. Finish the regime. Now the U.S. is leaving the regime in power to have backlash against the Gulf states. It's a worst-case scenario. And now the U.S. is leaving Iraq, which leaves even less capability to counter Iran. So I don't envy the Gulf states. They're quite upset. They don't say it publicly. The Gulf officials do not say this publicly. They are very upset with Mr. Trump. They feel that Mr. Trump has left them high and dry facing the regime now, which is bent on revenge, and it's going to use these proxies, these allies in Iraq included, and the Houthis, as was mentioned, to exact revenge and try to rebuild its influence inside the
1: right
2: region. So it's a difficult time to be withdrawing from Iraq, yes.
1: Okay, let's hear from Abdullah Al-Shaji on your final thoughts from Kuwait City. And this withdrawal, what does it signal to you about Washington's appetite for military engagement in the Middle East?
3: I second my good friend Kenneth's remarks. This is really an unfortunate time, a consequential time for us. We are still dizzying from the war on Iran that is not finished, and Iran will be emboldened. I believe Iran will spin this as a major victory, major withdrawal. You cannot trust your major ally, United States, left you high and dry, and you have to fend for yourself. And we will embolden our allies to exact revenge from you guys. And we are really in big trouble. I agree with Ken that we are furious at Trump miscalculation. This war was not supposed to take place. Even if it wants to take place, it has to weaken Iran. Unfortunately, Iran feels that it's emboldened. Iran is in the driver's seat, as they believe. And this withdrawal will give them more impetus to try to really drive the point that we are winning. United States is losing. United States allies cannot depend, rely on the United States. We cannot export our oil, neither Iraq. Iraq is in dire situation, and we don't know how to deal with this calamitous environment. That really Iraq, yeah, sovereignty of Iraq is one thing, and Iraq controlling its fate and its security and face all these challenges is another thing. Symbolic sovereignty does not translate into the capability of really ruling the country from north to south and east to west.
1: Okay, on that note, I'll have to leave it there. Thanks to my guests for joining us, Ahmed Rushdie, Kenneth Katzman, and Abdullah Al-Shayji. Thanks so much for your time. Thank you for watching. You can see the program again anytime by visiting our website, aljazeera.com. Further discussion, you can go to our Facebook page. 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Join the conversation on X. Our handle is AJInsideStory. For now, that's it from myself and the whole team here in Doha. Thanks for watching. Al Jazeera's coverage continues, though, in just a moment. So do stay tuned. Bye-bye.
4: What makes you believe Israel is the primary driver of this conflict rather than Washington?
5: Israel has been trying to drive the United States into a war with Iran for a long time.
6: Tackling the big issues on Al Jazeera.
7: President Trump used tariffs as a weapon. Supporters say it was worth it. It forced allies as well as rivals to take the United States more seriously. But critics argue President Trump's pay-to-play system puts a price tag on that promise.
8: A Palestinian man spent decades in Israeli jails. Waleed Dhaka, A Parallel Life on Al Jazeera. In every story, truth is priority. Beyond the headlines, providing context, insight, and meaning. Seeking balance in every narrative we cover. Al Jazeera, from the front lines to the newsroom to you.

0: Hello, I'm Neve Barker. This is Al Jazeera live from Doha. The top stories this hour. The UK's Prime Minister sets out ambitious plans to grow public services and fulfil a dream of his late father.
1: The United Kingdom my dad represented is the one I believe in. A union of nations that gave trade unions and the cooperative movement to the world.
0: Thousands take to the streets across France to demand higher wages and improved working conditions.
2: We do not surrender to fears about what technologies will do to us.
0: Donald Trump downplays concerns about artificial intelligence as a major firm delays the release of a new model due to safety issues.
3: Plus, two parties, deep political identity and distinct voting blocs. But some of the lowest turnouts in the democratic world. We look at what makes American voters different and distinct. That's later on This Is America.
0: Good to have you. The cost of living crisis is biting hard in Europe. Energy, housing, food and public services are all costing more. And amid the financial hardship, politicians, workers and families are looking for solutions. In the UK, Prime Minister Andy Burnham has set out plans to massively expand public services, including eye-catching policies to cut fuel bills and increase social care. In France, thousands of protesters have flooded the streets, condemning government cuts, including to the education system. And in Spain, new measures are being introduced to tackle a housing crisis which saw a pensioner in her 80s evicted from her home. Well, we'll look at France and Spain in a moment, but first, the UK. This was Andy Burnham's first conference speech since becoming Prime Minister. These are some of the main takeaways from that speech. He plans to significantly expand public services, as well as create a new national care service for the elderly. Burnham announced plans for a national commission to explore options for electoral reform. He says his government will explore closer ties with the EU, saying Brexit did more harm than good. Burnham also pledged to peg the state pension from 2030 onwards. Well, Burnham became emotional at times, invoking the memory of his late father as he charted a path for the country.
1: The United Kingdom my dad represented is the one I believe in, a union of nations that gave trade unions and the cooperative movement to the world, the National Health Service, a country that stood up to fascism, a country of solidarity, not separation. That's the Britain that my dad represented.
0: Milena Veselinovic has more for my conference in Liverpool.
4: This was Andy Burnham's vision for Britain. More control of public services, more power to local communities. But perhaps the headline announcement was that he wants to establish something called the National Care Service. This is service for the elderly that would be free at the point of use. At the moment, a lot of the older people, when they can't live on loan anymore, they basically pay for their care by selling their home. Andy Burnham wants to put an end to that. Now, how is he going to fund that? He says it will be fully paid for by reforming the state pension. Now, here in the UK, the state pension rises every year in line with the highest of the three metrics. So it's either in line with inflation or with wage growth, or by 2.5%, whatever is the highest of that. That means pensions are very protected, but it does also mean that the rest of the population pays for it out of taxation. So what Andy Burnham is saying is that from 2030, now that is after the next general election, should Labour win again, through reforms, stripping away some of those lines of metrics for growth, that will free up billions and billions of pounds to fund this free social care for the elderly.
0: Well, also in Liverpool is Michael Walker. He's a political commentator and a contributing editor at Navarra Media, an independent British media outlet. Welcome to the programme, Michael. So I know that you were in the room when Andy Burnham gave that speech. Where do you place it? Emotionally charged at times. It was full of personal references to his father. What's its significance, you think, right now, after years of economic uncertainty, political division, seven prime ministers in a decade, the loss of international standing on the global stage? The list goes on.
5: Yeah, significant for a number of reasons. So I suppose first, and especially sort of given the clip you've shown, the emotional register that Andy Burnham can speak in. His father died just 2 weeks ago, and he spoke at length about his father and how that has helped to inspire his commitment to a national care service. He also spoke in a language that Labour members really like when it comes to ending neoliberalism or when it comes to bringing public services back into public control. I think the real surprise, though, was two concrete commitments he made, which were politically risky, because the critique that people have often had of Andy Burnham is that he's a good communicator, but he's a people pleaser and he doesn't like taking political risks. Well, abandoning the triple lock is something, when it comes to pensions, which your correspondent explained very well, has been something which has been seen as politically impossible in this country for a very long time. There are lots of politicians who in private say that it should go. There are loads of economic experts who say the triple lock should go. But the common sense has always been, because there are so many, you know, we have an ageing population and pensioners are more likely to vote, this is untouchable. He said, let's have a new social contract and pensions will still rise, but not as much as they would have risen by. And in exchange, no one will have to pay for social care. Very brave. The electoral reform announcement also very significant from a sitting prime minister.
0: And he appeared to make it clear that he was laying his political future on the line by making those announcements, being governed by what is right, he said at times. And that, of course, means ripping the Band-Aid off those sensitive issues, reforming pensions, a system that appears to be too expensive, finding billions to finance the creation of that national care service to look after the nation's growing elderly population. Of course, all of that raising concerns, especially on the right of politics, Michael, about tax hikes and short-term pain. Are those concerns founded?
5: Well, there will have to be tax hikes. So I think getting rid of the triple lock, that will free up maybe 10 or so billion pounds. I think the important signal that sends is to the financial markets, because one reason why borrowing has become more expensive in Britain is because I think the financial markets have judged that governments are incapable of taking difficult decisions. Andy Burnham here has demonstrated that he is willing to put his neck out there and make a decision that will reduce costs in the future. But we will have to have tax rises as well, because that's not going to pay for a whole national care service. I would hope for some sort of wealth tax or increasing capital gains tax in the future, but we will see taxes down the line. I think it's hard to say that he was being self-serving in any way in this as well, though, because electoral reform, the reason no one's expected it to come from a party of government is because Labour just got elected on first past the post, which is our electoral system. And so it seems surprising to most people that someone who's just been elected on first past the post would then change the system to proportional representation. But that seems to be something that Andy Burnham is committing to doing.
0: Do you think the country is ready for potentially governments in the future being made up of European-style coalitions? Is that something that people could imagine getting behind if it does mean that the electoral system is more representative, more fair?
5: Yes. Well, I mean, I suppose the issue is that first past the post is almost breaking down, as is the case in most of Europe. We used to have two dominant parties. I mean, in a way, we still do have two dominant parties, but they're in no way dominating politics. So, yes, I mean, Andy Burnham is pointing to a future where you will have governments of Labour, Greens and Lib Dems, or Conservatives and Reforms. That's Conservatives and the Reform Party, sorry. So parties of the left and parties of the right. So we will be looking to European-style governments. I imagine particularly where Andy Burnham or Labour members will be looking to is a country like Spain, where you've got the Socialist Party governing with Podemos, so the left and the centre-left.
0: And Michael, on Brexit, I mean, it's something that previous prime ministers kept at arm's length out of fear of awakening those old political divisions that have dogged the country for years. Now Andy Burnham and others are addressing it head on, even openly describing it as a disaster for the country. I note right at the end of the speech, Burnham said that he would be presenting options at a later date. What do you make of that? What might that look like? And why do you think he didn't make any clear announcements on that now?
5: Well, I suppose to give credit to him, often at the end of a leader's speech, you hear lots of platitudes and it's difficult to see what the announcements were. The announcements in this speech were about the National Care Service, the triple lock and electoral reform. On Brexit, it's vague. But three concrete announcements is normally, you know, a pretty good innings for any political journalist. And we'll have to see on Brexit. I suppose what he's assessing is that British growth hasn't been very good for a while. Many economists say that if we rejoin the single market, for example, that would help productivity. Also, the electorate has moved So most people are opposed to Brexit, even though we've done it. The reason people have avoided it is because, is it really a wound you want to reopen? And also in Britain, with First Past the Post, actually, I should say, most constituencies voted Brexit. So even if there were a pro-EU majority, policy of rejoining the EU wouldn't serve you very well in a general election, as the Labour Party saw in 2019.
0: All right, Michael, it's been great to have you on the programme. Many thanks. Michael Walker there of Novara Media. Tens of thousands of French civil servants are taking part in more than 100 protests across the country. Teachers, firefighters and healthcare workers are participating in a nationwide strike. They're demanding higher salaries and improved working conditions. Protesters are also unhappy with planned budget cuts ahead of next year's presidential election. The industrial action comes just days before the government unveils its draft budget. Bernard Smith is following a demonstration in Paris and sent this report.
6: These are the first nationwide public sector strikes in 2 years, prompted by the high cost of living. Salaries, public sector salaries, have gone up 6% in the last 14 years. Inflation, 27%. So the unions are demanding a 6% rise. The opposition parties say a 2% rise. But the government says there's no money. Salaries are going to be frozen. But the government also desperate to avoid a repeat of 2018 and the yellow vest protests that brought this country to a standstill.
7: The government must see what's happening. This is a red alert. The vice is tightening. The fronts will multiply. This anger isn't going away. The government must look again at the budget.
6: Prime Minister Sebastian Lecornu has got to shave $61 billion off the budget next year, and he's got to push that through a deeply divided parliament 8 months ahead of presidential elections, where Emmanuel Macron, current president, can't stand again. And there is a real risk that in the runoff for the presidency, you're going to have the far right and the far left head to head. Bernard Smith, Al Jazeera, Paris.
0: And in Spain, the national government has approved new measures aimed at easing the country's housing crisis, including a ban on evictions until 2030. The announcement comes after nationwide protests sparked by the eviction of a pensioner from her childhood home. Cara Legg reports.
8: She became the symbol of Spain's housing crisis. After she was kicked out of her childhood home in Madrid, the images travelling across Spain and turning an eviction into a national rallying point. From Madrid to Barcelona.
9: A Mari Carmen.
10: We must be grateful to Mari Carmen because she's been brave and she stood up publicly, but she was the straw that broke the camel's back. And the glass is overflowing, but it has to overflow even more.
8: The protests turned violent outside an event attended by Prime Minister Pedro Sanchez.
11: Patriotism also means preventing an elderly woman from ending up in the street after living her whole life in the same home, when she has religiously paid her rent for 70 years.
8: But amidst the chaos, a breakthrough, a preliminary agreement allowing Mari Carmen to return home.
12: She's going home after something that should never have happened. We should never have had to see those images of an 87-year-old woman being evicted on a stretcher from the house where she has lived for 71 years, where she simply wanted to live in peace and die in peace.
8: Spain's government has now announced new measures, including a ban on evictions until 2030, tighter rules around short-term rentals, and a two-year extension for existing leases. But the decree still needs support in Parliament, and protesters say the measures do not go far enough.
13: It's not worth having generated all this mobilization, all this collective sentiment, this collective anger, only to produce something that doesn't meet our needs. So I think we'll continue until we consider otherwise.
8: For this camp in Madrid, Mari Carmen's return home is a victory. But the wider fight over housing is far from over. Cara Legg, Al Jazeera.
0: US President Donald Trump says he will not stifle growth in artificial intelligence development and says Americans shouldn't surrender to fears about technology. He made the remarks at the unveiling of a new AI chatbot he says will revolutionize how people interact with the government. Trump scheduled to meet tech company executives, including the heads of Anthropic, Google, NVIDIA and Meta at the White House. Industry leaders have been calling for guardrails against security threats posed by AI. Trump's repeatedly downplayed those concerns.
2: We have to constantly improve. If we don't improve, then everyone's going to catch us because they're going to improve. We do not surrender to fears about what technologies will do to us. We decide that those technologies will do for us some very, very incredible things. We're leading now over China and everyone else, and I want to keep it that way. I want to keep it that way. The only way you can keep it that way is to do exactly what we're doing right now. We don't want to stifle growth.
0: Let's go to Al Jazeera's chief U.S. correspondent, Alan Fisher, who's at the White House. Alan, it looks like there's going to be a hell of a lot of tech bros in one White House. What are we expecting to come out of that meeting?
14: Well, that meeting may well have gone better than many people expected, simply because the White House pool has been called. That meeting was meant to be closed. It was meant to be private. The fact that they've called the pool suggests that Donald Trump might have something to say. Certainly, the whole idea of the meeting was to get everyone on the same page. Donald Trump has made it very clear he doesn't want to interfere with how AI is conducting its business. He sees it as very important to the American economy. He says it's probably more important than the Industrial Revolution or perhaps even the invention of the internet itself, and he does not want to regulate. There have been voices in the tech community that say perhaps it's time for the government to step in. Now, we know that senior figures from the administration were in the meeting, including the vice president, the chief of staff, also the head of the Treasury. They were all there. They've all been talking to a number of big companies, names you would know, like Anthropic, OpenAI, Greg Brockman's in there as well, NVIDIA, the chip maker, Microsoft and Google are also represented, and a couple of names you might know, Jeff Bezos of Amazon and Mark Zuckerberg of Meta, also known as Facebook. He wants to make sure that they start using super intelligence rather than artificial intelligence, but he also wants to make sure that they're clear that he really doesn't want to get involved in starting to pass any legislation that he thinks would restrict AI's ability to boost the US economy.
0: And Alan, what are members of Congress saying about what they think needs to happen with all this AI regulation?
14: Well, they're certainly taking on board a lot of concern from ordinary people, and they have expressed their worries about AI. A number of states have put a moratorium on data centres because the amount of electricity that they suck up, and people are also concerned about what is going to happen in the long term. But many people also express their worry that AI is going to take jobs, there's going to be AI chaos, and we've seen that with a few AI models that have kind of run a bit not under control, and also they're worried that it'll add costs. Just today there was a report saying that some health companies are using AI to find out how they can charge people more. So all of these concerns have been laid out in front of politicians, particularly with the midterms coming up, and there's certainly people, both Republicans and Democrats, who would like to see some form of legislation. But Mike Johnson, who is the Speaker of the House, who's also in the meeting as well, has said he would much rather see guardrails put in place, the fact that the industry could maybe look after itself. There are some politicians who say, well, we don't know enough about it to legislate it. That never stopped them when it came to the drug industry or the aviation industry or add your own industry here. They've stepped in and done that. This time, Donald Trump really wants AI to do what AI can do, even though there are those involved in the industry who are concerned about where that might actually lead if there was no government control.
0: Alan, many thanks. Al Jazeera's US correspondent, chief US correspondent, Alan Fisher there. Now, UK counter-terrorism police revealed no explosive devices were found as part of their investigation into a suspected plot to target Fefan Air Base. Authorities say a quantity of petrol was recovered from the vehicles at the site. On Monday, British police released five people on bail after arresting them for a suspected attack plot on the base. The British air base was used by US forces to strike Iran. Well, let's go to Camille Nedelec, who's at Fairford, the perimeter of that base. Good to see you, Camille. So, counter-terror police have been giving more details about their findings. Has this changed the investigation much?
15: Well, they have said that they have searched a number of London properties, but they are now scaling back the investigation that's been ongoing since Sunday near RAF Fairford, which is just behind me. And they believe that they will have fully wrapped up their investigation here by Wednesday. So things should be getting back to normal for local residents. There is a checkpoint behind me that is controlling movement. They went on to also defend their bail decision to release those five suspects, which they had come in for some criticism from US President Donald Trump. But they said that that decision to release them, it was grounded in experience and careful consideration of policing powers. Now, I did speak to a legal expert earlier today who said that British counter-terror police, they do have the powers to keep terror suspects for up to 48 hours and then apply for an extension for 14 days. And they can and do use those powers, which means releasing them at the 36-hour mark really speaks to police's assessment as to how dangerous they believe these men really are. And the legal expert saying, well, this indicates that they perhaps weren't quite as dangerous as police initially thought.
0: Yeah, and on that note, Camille, I mean, there seems to be a pretty significant turn of events, given the pretty assured statements we heard from the US Secretary of State Marco Rubio and, of course, the US President Donald Trump.
15: There have been competing narratives all about this incident, and now certainly the tone from British police is aimed at downplaying the risk and stepping down, all the while having previously acknowledged, of course, the geopolitical background to all of this. RAF Fairford is a UK military base, strategic and used by the US, has been used since March by the US to launch its defensive strikes as part of US President Donald Trump's Operation Epic Fury. And all throughout today, we have been seeing aircraft take off. And Marco Rubio, the US Secretary of State, he was very firm saying that, yes, this seems to be a state actor. And in the wake of the events, US President Donald Trump saying that they had been looking to inflict big damage. But it is important to note that the Iranian embassy in London did strongly deny having any links to this incident, dismissing those links as propaganda.
0: Camille, many thanks for the update. Camille Nedelec there at RAF Fairford. Now, the last US troops are leaving Iraq, ending the American military presence there after more than two decades. The Iraqi government is calling it a historic moment and marking the departure with a two-day public holiday to celebrate its sovereignty. Jack Hewson has this exclusive report from Baghdad.
16: September 30 marks the end of US troop presence in Iraq. We've come here to the airport in Baghdad, where we've been invited to inspect the freshly vacated Camp Victory, which was the base that the American forces used to coordinate airstrikes against ISIL, sharing intelligence, training Iraqi troops. They are now gone from here. We just saw a plane take off. We may have been one of the last US planes carrying personnel or equipment out of here.
17: Well, today is a truly historic day for us. We consider this truly a victory that we achieved through immense sacrifices. Of course, we thank the international coalition forces for the support and backing they provided us during our war against Daesh.
18: Iraq has been ready to operate on its own in terms of security for some time now. Fundamentally, the security portfolio is in the hands of the Iraqi security forces. What the coalition forces were doing recently was assisting with airstrikes or directing these strikes. Therefore, we have recently focused on enhancing the capabilities and proficiency of Iraqi pilots from both Army Aviation and the Air Force.
16: America may have been needed to help defeat ISIL, but there's not many Iraqis who give them very much credit for that. It's not a hugely celebrated contribution, rather the opposite. In fact, the government is going to be celebrating their departure with a two-day public holiday. The thing about September 30, though, is it was also meant to be a double deadline. In addition to the Americans leaving, it was expected that the pro-Iranian armed groups in this country would also disarm. Long story short, the Americans are going, but the pro-Iranian groups aren't going to be laying down their weapons anytime soon. Jack Hewson, Al Jazeera, Baghdad.
0: Well, Baghdad asked the US to reinforce its troop numbers to fight ISIL back in 2014, 3 years after withdrawing the majority of its soldiers from the country. Al Jazeera's Ali Hashim takes a look back.
19: American troops are preparing to leave Iraq for the second time in nearly 15 years. Baghdad's government has been calling on armed groups to surrender the weapons. These groups, backed by Iran, have for years attacked US positions and allies. Among those concerned are the Kurds, who fear the withdrawal will leave them exposed. In 2003, America invaded Iraq, presenting Saddam Hussein as a threat in its campaign after September 11. The weapons of mass destruction Washington used as a pretext for the invasion were never found.
20: The United States and our allies have prevailed.
19: But a hasty American decision to dismantle the army created a void, and the occupation helped create the conditions for armed resistance. Armed groups later fought each other, and Iraqis were killed along sectarian lines. Then came the first American withdrawal in December 2011. Neighboring Syria was already in conflict. US troops that left Iraq as occupiers returned in 2014 with a different mandate. ISIL, which has been fighting in neighboring Syria, seized Mosul and other Iraqi cities. It was then that the Iraqi government requested American help. The US-led coalition backed Iraqi and Kurdish forces, while Iran also supported forces fighting ISIL. ISIL was defeated, but that didn't mean the end of Iraq's plight. The struggle for who controls Iraq between Iran and the US became the core of the conflict. US bases came under attack by Iran's allies. In 2020, a US strike killed Iranian commander Qasem Soleimani and Iraqi military leader Abu Mahdi al-Muhandis near Baghdad airport. This time, Iran did not rely on allies. It retaliated against bases hosting American troops in Ain al-Assad. This was the first declared attack by Iran on U.S. troops. Iraq was transformed once again into a field of war. The Gaza war introduced another layer to the conflict. Iran's allied Iraqi groups attacked U.S. forces, citing Washington's support for Israel. On February 28, the U.S. and Israel launched a war on Iran, killing its leader in the first strike. Now, Washington and Tehran are fighting directly. Once again, the Iraqi geography is part of the war. What's changed is that Iran's regional network took hits, but its allies in Iraq are still armed and influential. To them, the US withdrawal is seen as a victory, but Iraq's political system started shifting towards the US, leaving Washington with a leverage in the country. And this means more reasons for the American-Iranian struggle over who holds power in Baghdad. Ali Hashim, Al Jazeera.
0: Still ahead on Al Jazeera? US midterms are about politicians and policies, but they're also about the voters. This is America. We'll investigate who's casting the ballots up next.
21: We, the people, voting for unity, not division. For principles, not personalities. For our common good, for our children, and for generations yet to come. We, the people of the United States of America, vote for the people. This is America. U.S. midterm elections, 2026.
22: Wonderful to see the thrill of F1 back in Istanbul. Catch it if you can. They couldn't catch it, but you can.
23: Excellent work, team.
22: Formula One excitement is back in Istanbul. Don't miss it.

0: You're watching Al Jazeera. Here's a reminder of our top stories this hour. UK Prime Minister Andy Burnham's addressed public discontent with rising prices in his first speech at the Labour Party conference. He promised to bring down prices and put the economy on a new path. Tens of thousands of French civil servants are out on the streets to protest across the country. Teachers, firefighters and healthcare workers are demanding higher salaries and improved working conditions. US President Donald Trump says he will not stifle growth in artificial intelligence development. He made the remarks at the unveiling of a new AI chatbot he says will revolutionise how people interact with the government. OK, it's time now to hand over to Heidi Jo Castro, Anna Burns-Francis and the rest of the team in Washington, D.C. for This is America.
1: This is America, and this is a country where voting looks very different from many other places. The two-party system leaves little room for alternatives, and political identity is deeply personal to many Americans. Yet despite that, not everyone votes, especially not in midterm elections. And turnout trails most of America's peer democracies. It's a paradox, a country intensely invested in politics that doesn't always show up to vote. Let's get into it with Anna Burns-Francis in our Washington studio.
2: American voters operate inside a strict two-party system. It leaves little room for alternatives. But that's just the start of what makes things different in the United States. Political and cultural identity here runs deeper than policy. And for many Americans, party affiliation is tied to how they see themselves. So, who are the American voters of 2026? And what are the issues that matter most to them going into November's midterm elections?
3: I think we have a lot of things going on, and it just seems like we're doing lots of things. There's no real slowdown, so it'd be good to just have some sort of checks in there where at least there's, even if they can't stop them, they can at least push back a little bit more.
4: This year's midterms, do you think it's different from previous midterm elections?
5: Yeah, people are really amped up. I will say that. I don't know much about it, but I feel like people are very vocal about Trump. Like, I just feel like people, because he's had 2 years. Like, he's had 2 years and people know what he's doing with everything, and like the war with Iran, everybody is very vocal. I feel like both sides, like Democratic and Republicans.
6: It's always either vote solid red or solid blue. And, you know, I don't need to. I don't have to be red all the time. I just think that the Democratic Party has done a better job in sticking together as far as a coalition to no matter what, it's always blue.
2: Red or blue, will it actually make a difference to the way people vote?
7: I'm an American, but I vote Democrat because I have two choices, Democrat and Republican. And right now, the Republican choice is fully unsatisfactory to me.
6: I voted for President Trump 3 times, and I hope they support his initiative, his policies. I wish they had done more this round, and I hope they win.
8: I'm an independent, probably tend to be a little bit more liberal, but I think the liberals have gone a little too far one way, and as I feel the right wing has gone way too far the other way. I mean, what I would love would be to have some moderates, have people work together for the better good of the country instead of just trying to get reelected. I mean, it just seems like you vote people in and then all they do is just try to get elected again. And so they don't really solve the problems.
2: Okay, so a variety of responses there. Let's take a look then at some of the broader categories of voter. Women are more likely than men to lean left on the ballot. Black voters represent the most reliable bloc for Democrats, while white voters are the most reliable bloc for Republicans. And when it comes to age differences, Democrats have an advantage over Republicans in nearly every bracket, except for one, Americans between the ages of 50 and 64. Well, here to try and make sense of who the American voter is in 2026, Cylinder Lake is a Democratic pollster and political strategist. And John Ferry is a Republican strategist and former congressional staffer. I'm curious to see how much you have in common today, both of you. Thank you for joining us. Cylinder, who is turning up to vote in America?
9: Well, that is the question for sure. But I think you're going to see, if it follows the primaries at all, record high turnout, and the Democrats were really energized. A lot of the Republicans were discouraged. I think the biggest question for Democrats and the thing that will most determine how many seats we win is how many young people turn out to vote. They are our strongest group right now, age-wise, and their turnout is the most uncertain.
2: Why?
9: They usually don't vote midterm elections. They're not registered. They're very mobile. They're trying to get started economically. They have a lot on their mind. But they're very unhappy about the war, very unhappy about rising cost of living, and they may vote this year. They're very anti-Trump.
2: Is that the same group, John, that Republicans will be looking at?
10: Well, actually, Republicans are going to want to turn out their base voters, which are MAGA types who are still committed totally to the president. And they tend to be older, so that's the

0: voting block is that tends to vote the most. Celinda's exactly right. Younger voters are the ones that are the most unpredictable. If you look at what happened in Michigan, Al-Sayed really was polling very well amongst younger voters, and then they didn't turn out, and he almost lost his primary. So it's very interesting. You know, so we spent billions and billions of dollars to get people to come out to vote, mostly through paid ads. And the question is, do people really pay attention to those ads, or are they motivated to get out there? Democrats in the past have always had better turnout vote operations, especially through labor unions and things like that. I'm not sure if they still have that, because both sides are spending a god-awful amount of money on ads, which is good for the broadcast industry. But the question still remains, who's going to come out and vote?
1: Yeah, and so every year, or every election rather, more and more money gets spent. How do you get people then to turn up if you're 50-50 on whether all the money is actually worth it?
0: The best way to get people to turn out is have political organizations actually go out and almost, you know, grab them by the hand and say, you got to come out and vote today. And also, if another way to get them to vote is through mail-in balloting, which the president really doesn't like, but he did it himself, so there's that irony. But it's really kind of local organizations that get people out. Ads kind of help brand candidates one way or the other and help kind of set the narratives. But it's really those turnout organizations at the local level that get people out to vote, especially in midterms where people have a lot of things going on. And President Trump has said he wants to be on the ballot, but he's not on the ballot. And so that is kind of the big conundrum of this election.
1: Yeah.
2: And candidates can make a difference getting people out to vote, too. Like AOC, Bernie Sanders, they definitely have an impact and had an impact on primary turnout. And then for young voters, social media is a very big way. And social pressure, saying everybody around you is voting, but our records show that you haven't voted yet.
1: Oh, you're guilt-tripping them, Celinda,
2: yeah,
1: are you?
2: Guilt-tripping people. And then vote by mail really makes a difference, an early vote. And the irony is, because the president has saber-rattled so much about ICE being at the polls and National Guard being at the polls, that we found it incredibly successful to tell our voters to vote early so that your vote will surely be counted. So that they've actually helped us. Trump is very motivating for turnout as well. So Trump is the best independent expenditure we have. And I think he is on the ballot. I hope he is on the ballot. It'll mean record turnout for us.
1: Okay. Can we talk about issues that might connect voters then? Affordability is one that we hear a lot about at the moment. Is that going to be a unifying issue? And maybe not unifying is the right word. Is that going to be an issue you see across the board, no matter which side you're leaning?
2: Yeah, rising cost of living is the top issue, no matter who you're talking to. Democrats are also concerned about threat to democracy. Republicans concerned about immigration. But rising cost of living has been rising in the polls. It's the top issue for every demographic group. And people are reminded by it every day. Groceries, housing prices, interest rates, gas prices, diesel prices. People are just completely freaked. And their paychecks and their wages haven't kept up with the rising cost of living. So the administration is trying to do some things, and they have some smart options like no taxing of tips, no taxing of overtime. But people really blame them for the gas prices and for not doing more.
1: Yeah, it goes both ways, doesn't it, John? They are being blamed for things going wrong. At the same time, as Celinda said, they have tried to do something about it. How do you cut through that for Republicans?
0: Well, that's the economy is typically the number one thing in every election that drives people out to vote or kind of sets the tone for how people want to vote, and it's kind of their mood. You know, it's like the mood music for voting. But, you know, the cultural issues that tend to actually bring people out to vote. And Republicans will focus a lot on crime. They'll focus a lot, as you said, on immigration. They'll focus on some of the gender stuff that the Democrats have been dealing with. They'll also focus a lot on Al Jazeera, on Islamization with Al-Sayed. They'll talk about other kind of cutting cultural issues to get the Republican base out there. And I think the number one issue for Democrats, and Celinda's kind of already said this, is a strong dislike of President Trump and the worries about democracy. And then another issue that's kind of out there that's kind of bubbling lately is AI and the future of the economy and this kind of sense that people are powerless and the modernization of the world. And, you know, data centers are playing a big role in some of these things. So the economy writ large, but also what's the future look like?
2: And, you know, what's really working for the Democrats is two-thirds of the voters think it's bad today, and two-thirds of the voters think it's going to get worse before it gets better. And that makes them very angry. That makes them vote for change. That makes them vote for a Hail Mary. And ironically, it's the same sentiment that brought Trump in that is going to drive the Republicans out, because a lot of voters feel betrayed, and a lot of voters feel like, I thought we were going to be out of forever wars, and now we're in one. I thought he was going to get prices down, and now prices are up. So there's a sense that we got to just make a change.
1: In 2024, the state of Louisiana overwhelmingly voted Republican, but the parish of East Baton Rouge was an outlier, 54% of people there voting for the Democratic candidate, Kamala Harris. So we went to find out how they're feeling with just over a month to go until midterms.
3: How do you rate each of the political parties as far as, like, keeping their promises to voters?
4: Zero.
5: Whatever they campaign on, they never do what they say they're going to do. Never, ever, ever.
6: Once they get elected, nothing happened.
7: I think both of them have some work to do, but I am Republican, so, you know, I'm thankful. But, you know, Democrat, Republican, we all got some work to do.
8: The war was nonsense. It still is. But he's not being affected by it. His gas tank full, mine's empty. Trump. Yeah. Trump's gas tank is full and mine is empty.
1: John, what's going to be the difference there between black voters and white voters, rural voters and urban voters? What's going to be the one issue that separates them or brings them together this midterm election?
0: Well, I think that that's a good question. There's not going to be one issue. There's a variety of issues. You know, I think that if you're looking at rural America, it's really kind of those issues dealing with the farm economy. It's kind of the diesel prices that have really affected. It's also Trump's trade practices. Has he successfully kept his promises on the exporting grain to China? Has he kept his promises to the idea that the farm economy is going to be successful? And urban America, you know, they tend to focus on cultural issues a little bit more, and also crime to a certain extent. And I think that if you're looking at urban areas, they typically don't like Trump. I would say that the crime issue is something that the president could be talking about, but instead he's talking about a variety of other things. And I would say that one of his biggest issues, he cannot stay on message on the things that he's accomplished. And he's talking about things like the Kennedy Center and the reflecting pool and all this other stuff that people outside of the Beltway really don't care about.
1: Yeah.
2: I think the other thing that's really interesting is that voters just want concrete steps day one to make their lives better.
1: Yeah.
2: And then they want a better future for their kids. Two-thirds of Americans think the American dream is gone, and two-thirds of Americans think their kids will not be better off. Well, those kids are really annoying as teenagers. So if they're not going to be better off, this deal is broken. And I don't think that Trump understands the degree to which people feel there are just some fundamental promises here that have been broken.
1: Yeah. John said urban areas don't like Trump. Who is a Democrat these days, Cylinder?
2: Well, we got a lot of independents voting for us, and that's the key. But Democrats tend to be college-educated women. They tend to be younger. They tend to be African-American and Latino. The Latino vote is really back in the Democratic camp.
1: John, who's a Republican then?
0: Well, if you look at the polls, and you look at the surveys, it tend to be white men. And who are probably less than college educated. The most fascinating thing that's happened over the last three or four decades is the migration of college educated voters to the Democratic Party and working class voters to the Republican Party. And so that is kind of a fundamental shift. And what Trump has tried to do is expand that working class to not just the white working class, but also black and Hispanic working class, which he did at historic numbers in 2024. But he's not really kind of kept faith with the Hispanic voters, who are very irritated with what's happening with these ICE raids. And so that's going to be a key thing for Trump. Can he get these Hispanic voters to stick with him? And the why that's important is because of redistricting. Republicans have kind of been very aggressive in Florida and Texas, where they were trying to get more Hispanic districts, but that was all predicated on Hispanic voters staying with the Republican Party, and they're very irritated by ICE.
1: Yeah,
2: and also very upset about the economy. I mean, the number one issue, ironically, among Latino voters who are eligible to vote is rising cost of living. These are very economically oriented voters, and they're on the margins. And all of these families now are having to pick up a DoorDash run, an Uber run, and a second job more hours on the job, if they can get it, to make ends meet. And America is about to face the most expensive Thanksgiving they've ever had in their lives, the most expensive Christmas, Hanukkah, Kwanzaa that they've ever had in their lives, the most expensive Halloween they've ever had in their lives. People are in a really pissed off mood.
1: And so if you are running and you are going for a Senate or a House seat, John, do you actually, is this the time you start separating yourself from Donald Trump on the ballot?
0: Well, some have. I mean, I think the challenge with that is you really, the Trump base still largely really likes Trump. About 95% of the MAGA base is going to vote, really doesn't want to see you depart from Trump. So it's a, the

0: turnout so that there's not the big turnouts expected from the younger voters or other folks who don't feel like in a midterm they really want to come out to vote. And typically you see a drop off with Hispanic and African-American voters. You really do want to make sure that you get that base as juiced up as possible, which is why Trump had that midterm convention, because it really did get the base very excited.
1: Yeah. You know, the other thing that's a dilemma here is a lot of these Republican candidates to get through primaries had to be very MAGA. And now they're trying to right-size themselves, and that's hard to do in the time that's left.
2: Okay. When you look like, where you look, what you look like, rather, and where you live matters more in America than many other parts of the world. So how are these voting blocks made up? Here's an explainer from Heidi Jo Castro.
3: Here's a map of the racial diversity of the United States according to the current census data. White Americans are the majority at 56% of the population. The next biggest group, Hispanics, make up 20%. They're widely spread across the country with largest concentrations in the America West and Southwest. Black Americans are 13% of the population, also widely spread across the U.S., with many living in the southern and eastern parts of the country. Asians make up about 7% of the country. Their biggest numbers are on the East and West coasts. And Native Americans, at 2% of the population, are most numerously found in the Southwest and Alaska.
4: Now, when it comes to people of Middle Eastern and North African descent, the U.S. government counts them as white, but they're estimated to be about 1% of the population, with the largest concentrations in California, Michigan, and New York. Now, what does this all mean for the midterm elections for control of Congress? It's that we find the most racial diversity within America's urban centers. Take Dallas, Texas, for example. Many ethnicities live in relative proximity, and it's urban places like these where voters trend Democrat and voted blue in 2024. Zoom out to the surrounding rural areas like Greater Texas, there's less diversity and more white voters. This is the Republican Party's stronghold where voters picked red. And there lies one of the central tensions in American politics, the urban-rural divide, with Democrats dominant in and around cities and Republicans dominant just about everywhere else. Now let's get to the polling. According to Pew Research, 47% of U.S. adults say they identify with or lean toward Democrats. 43% say they're with Republicans. That gives Democrats a 4% edge. And it's a reversal from 2024 when Donald Trump won back the presidency. Trump is not on the ballot for these midterm elections, but with about 60% of the country saying they disapprove of his job as president, Democrats see an opening to widen their appeal to voters across the board.
2: Celinda, how does who you are, how you identify and where you live impact how you are going to have political messages pushed at you in the next few weeks? Mm.
1: We have targeted messaging more than we've ever had before, with social media being the dominant media, communication for any voter under 50. It can really be, follow the algorithms, really be targeted. And even linear TV or broadcast TV is now moving to a mixture of streaming and broadcast, and it's highly targeted. So it is not uncommon anymore for a campaign to have 6 or 7 ads up, all targeting different audiences with different messages, and it's way more targeted than it's ever been.
2: John, you mentioned Donald Trump doing a midterms convention, and we've seen him hit the road in terms of campaigning, and he is not on the ballot. If you were a Trump voter in 2024, where are you now with your plans to vote these midterms?
0: Well, it all depends on how you've been doing economically and how you feel. Has the president, in your mind, kept his promises, or has he betrayed you? And for a lot of the younger conservative voters who voted for Trump, they thought the Iran war was a big mistake, and they're very disappointed. They're not going to turn out to vote. But the biggest change that happened with those younger voters in 2024 is they came out to vote, young men mostly, and they're probably not going to come out and vote this time around. And if you're really struggling and you feel like the president hasn't kept his faith with what he said he was going to do, you're probably thinking, I'm not going to vote for this. I'm not going to vote for this person. I would also like to say that there are local elections and the local flavor. I mean, a lot of Republicans, you know, this obviously a nationalized election because Trump's out there. But there's also local factors. Like, so if you live in Minnesota, you react to what happened with the fraud case or ICE raids in Minneapolis. Or if you're very upset with what's happened in Michigan, or if you're really upset with what happened

0: and for example, in Oregon or Washington, that can have a real impact on how people are, their mood and how they vote. And regionally, it all kind of matters on, some regions are doing much better economically than others. And then there's other people who are at the top of the ticket that you may or may not like in the state running for governor. So there's it's not just about Trump. You know, typically in all these type of midterm elections, the question is it a referendum or a choice? And, you know, and many times if it's a choice, then it means it's not a nationalized election, and that's better for the Republicans. If it's a nationalized election and with Trump's approval rating, it's disapproval rating at 60%, that becomes quite challenging for the Republicans.
1: Yeah. One of the other variables that's really interesting is who the trading partner of the state is. So the states that number one trading partner is China are about 5 points better for Trump than the states that have their top trading partner being
2: These
1: Canada.
2: Are things I don't even think of.
1: Right, exactly. And who thinks of these states as having different trading partners? But they do. Michigan's number one trading partner with Abdul El-Sayed is Canada. And Michiganders think, who fights with Canada? Who fights with Canadians? So, you know, Kansas, the Bombardier planes hit by the tariffs. So this impacts in places that you wouldn't necessarily expect it to.
2: Yeah, you just speak. Yeah, please.
0: I would also say, you know, one of the things that we don't really talk about, but we should, is the quality of the candidates. So if you have a candidate like a Susan Collins, who everyone knows, who's been in Maine forever and knows how to deliver her state, she's in a much stronger position than someone like a Roger Marshall or Dan Sullivan, who might have done a decent job, but no one really knows who they are. And so if you really have not gone out and defined yourself as a someone who could take care of the needs of your constituents, you're in a much, much more difficult position than if you've just been someone who's been successful as a leader in Congress.
2: And when you look at someone like Susan Collins, in that case, it's much easier perhaps for her to distance herself from some policies that people may not like about a president, and much easier for her to say, here are all the things I have done for you as a state.
0: Yeah, and I think that, you know, this goes back to what turnout's all about, because Susan Collins has delivered so much kind of money through her appropriations chairman that there's a lot of people in Maine, and it's not a huge state, a lot of people in Maine who really appreciate her leadership. And she can also, because she's seen as an independent, she can go after Trump on some of these things, like what Linda said exactly right about the problems with Canada. Now, Canada has been a pesky trade partner forever. I know when I worked in Congress, they're tough negotiators, and they can be a real pain in the butt.
2: I think you're changing the perception of Canada there.
0: I know, but I mean, they're no pushover.
1: Like I said, who fights with Canada?
0: they're no pushover, and I think Carney and Trump have a very toxic relationship, which makes things even worse. You know, and I think that there's a lot of issues there. But if you're Susan Collins, you know, there's also, you know, some people who work in the logging industry who are Mainers don't really want the competition from the Canadians. So there's a lot of, it's simple and complex all at the same time.
1: And, you know, there are a lot of things that are emerging that are individual idiosyncratic things. Like, I really agree with you about the perception of Susan Collins. But the voters, at least in our polling, are just flabbergasted by the FBI investigation. That's not their image of Susan Collins at all. So now they're wondering, well, has she gone Washington? Roger Marshall suing 700 women for debt collection who just had babies. These are things that are very disruptive because people think, wow, what's going on here?
2: And get lots of headlines. You mentioned earlier, Celinda, about picking up independent voters.
1: Yeah.
2: How do you change someone's mind this election?
1: Well, first of all, the independent voters are very, very low information. The dirty little secret is they're also the most downscale voters. They are the most hard hit by this economy. Over two-thirds of independent voters do not have $500 in savings. So the way that we go get independent voters is to talk to them about priorities and talk to them about economic issues, health care costs, food costs, gas costs, diesel costs. And the social issues, which sometimes the Republicans have used to go after them, we're finding don't work as well. And I quote I'm from Montana originally, my governor, who once said, aren't you a lot more worried about the price of grain on the High Line than you are about who your neighbor marries? And most Montanans concluded, yeah, you're right, Governor, I'm a lot more worried about the price of grain. That's the kind of priority argument that I think Democrats should finish on. And these social issues are not going to take hold the way they have in the past.
0: I will say that this is not going to be a persuasion election. You're not going to be able to persuade someone. This is a turnout election. So the people are not going to spend a lot of time making arguments that going after people to change their mind, because at this point in time, if you haven't changed your mind, it's finding those people that know how they want to vote, know their kind of predilections, and you got to get them out to vote. So it's all about, and I don't think this is good. I slightly disagree with Celinda, who's much smarter than I am. I would say that I don't know if it's going to be as big a turnout as people think. I think it's going to be a little bit lower turnout, especially amongst Republicans. So for Republicans, they have to turn out everybody that they can, because you could have a lot of very, very close races.
2: Quickly then, John, I've got about 30 seconds left. What will you be watching for between now and November 4?
0: First of all, I want to see what's going to happen with the war in Iran, if we can get some sort of settlement on that, and if gas prices can come down. And if I also want to see if the president can actually get on message a little bit better and start talking about those issues that the voters care about, and most importantly, to Celinda's point, the table issues, and then make a contrast with what happened with Joe Biden. If you can't get people to feel good about this election for the Republican perspective, they're going to lose.
2: John Ferry joining us, former Republican congressional staffer and Republican strategist, and Celinda Lake, Democratic political strategist.
1: Thank you
2: both for joining us. And that's all from the team here in Washington. Handing back now to Heidi Jo Castro and Al Jazeera's global headquarters in Doha.
3: And that's it for this edition of This Is America. We'll be back tomorrow with another deep dive into an issue impacting Americans and the greater world. That's at 18:30 GMT, 2:30 p.m. here in Washington. We'll see you then.
4: The latest news.
5: Trump has never been shy about threatening Iran. What makes this different was him saying the decision is his alone to make, a deal or annihilation.
4: With detailed coverage.
6: For 2026, the UN is seeking around $710 million for funding. So far, they've received 60% of it.
4: From around the world.
7: They say that they're fed up waiting for the Spanish government to come up with a solution. They feel abandoned by the European Union.
4: Sweet, seductive, and lucrative. How sugar traders survived the end of slavery by reinventing the exploitation of cheap labor.
8: Generations of poverty succeeding generations of enslavement.
4: Exposing the true cost of sugar.
9: It's a price that guarantees a profit every year.
4: And the community still fighting the industry's iron grip.
10: The closest I had ever seen in my life of something akin to slavery.
4: Blood, Sweat, and Sugar. Episode 2, Exploitation, on Al Jazeera.
11: This water aerobics class is more than exercise. It's a rare moment of relief for unpaid caregivers who spend their lives tending to others, often at the expense of their own well-being.
12: I feel like a little girl again. I love this. Being here, sharing with people like me, has been fundamental.
11: Lu's daddy spent years caring for her children in an abusive relationship before discovering Bogota's care blocks. The initiative offers free services under one roof, from legal and mental health support to education and exercise, while staff care for those who depend on them.
13: Among the services provided are laundromats, where women can drop off their clothes and bedding. It might seem simple, but it frees up hours of unpaid work, giving them time to participate in other activities.
11: In a city where caregiving was long invisible, recognition, opportunities, and time are helping women reclaim their lives.

0: Hello, everybody. I'm Rashad Salamat. This is Al Jazeera live from Doha. Coming up, Donald Trump meets AI executives at the White House, downplaying safety concerns over the technology and calling for self-regulation.
1: Our plan for public control is a plan for growth. Growth of people, places, and businesses.
0: British Prime Minister Andy Burnham promises a huge expansion of public services to ease the cost of living. Workers and students rally in cities across France, protesting against government budget cuts and rising day-to-day expenses. And Ethiopia's military advances in the country's north, where they're battling Tigrayan forces for control. U.S. President Donald Trump has held a White House meeting with top tech executives to discuss artificial intelligence. Trump called for AI companies to have self-regulation, and that's despite a number of tech leaders calling for more guardrails from the government in order to mitigate risks associated to AI's rapid growth. Company heads from Meta, Nvidia, Google and Anthropic were at the meeting earlier. Trump said he would not stifle AI growth and said Americans should not surrender to fears about technology. Industry leaders have been calling for safeguards, saying self-regulation is not enough. Trump has repeatedly downplayed those concerns.
2: We have a very big lead, and we're going to keep our lead. And it's a very positive thing. It's an amazing industry. There are those that say it's bigger than the Industrial Revolution. Now, I don't know if that's so, but everyone seems to think it is, and it could be substantially bigger. And we're leading, and we're going to keep it that way.
0: Al Jazeera's chief U.S. correspondent, Alan Fisher, has more on this from the White House.
3: Donald Trump says the meeting with the leaders of those involved with artificial intelligence has gone very well, but there is no sign of any legislation coming from this White House that would restrict what they're doing. He says that they simply do not want to stifle their growth, that America is leading the field and they have no intentions of putting any restraints that would stop that. Donald Trump believes that AI could perhaps be as big as the Industrial Revolution or the creation of the internet itself. That's why he gathered so many tech heads here at the White House, including those from Google, Microsoft, Elon Musk, Mark Zuckerberg, Jeff Bezos, and Greg Brockman from OpenAI. He believes that the United States has a strategic advantage over China and legislation would simply get in the way of that. But there are plenty of people on Capitol Hill who see the worry from ordinary people, ordinary voters. They're concerned that AI could lead to an increase in costs, could lead to job losses, and there could be AI chaos, as we've seen in the past, with some AI models running beyond the control of the humans that actually set them up. But as for this White House, there is no intention of putting any legislation in place. They believe that oversight from the companies, the guardrails that the companies have put in place, is actually enough to make sure that AI can keep doing what AI does. Alan Fisher, Al Jazeera, at the White House.
0: Trump's comments come after OpenAI announced it's pausing the release of its next-generation model because of safety concerns. The company says it didn't, quote, meet the bar of safety standards, as Juliet Iger now reports.
4: One of the world's most influential artificial intelligence companies is putting the brakes on its newest model. OpenAI says testing found the GPT 6.1 Astra sometimes behaved deceptively. It also completed complex tasks without seeking permission and, in some cases, evaded human oversight. OpenAI's head of safety systems spoke to Al Jazeera and said, "We want to make sure our model development is safe, no matter whether that's in the company or when we ship it to users. But when we ship it to users, we have an extremely high bar in terms of safety and alignment." The decision follows a series of incidents in which AI agents bypass security controls or try to access systems without authorization. In June, an OpenAI agent breached an Australian government healthcare portal. No personal medical information was accessed, but the incident has fueled concerns about what increasingly autonomous AI systems can do without human approval.
5: They will strengthen the law, that's the expectation, but to what extent is that degree suitable for the situation? And to what extent can they react fast enough as well?
4: OpenAI CEO Sam Altman has been warning about developing systems faster than companies can control them.
6: We have unilaterally slowed down in the past. We will do so in the future. We do not want to build systems. We think it's important that everyone avoids building systems where we cannot make the alignment, monitorability, and safety guarantees that we must.
4: For an industry built on making artificial intelligence more capable, the challenge now is proving it can also make it more controllable. Julie Dager, Al Jazeera.
0: Chetan Arora is the Director of Education for Software Systems and Cybersecurity at Monash University. He says the OpenAI model lacks safeguards to stop it going beyond its instructions.
7: We have the tendency to anthropomorphize AI agents, right? So when we speak of deception or lying, it's not like of us humans. So it's very different. So when we say it wants to be deceptive, I think we give it too much credit, and it's the wrong mental picture for anybody who doesn't understand AI. So I think what's happening is it's essentially a system that was given a specific goal, and it was told, go achieve this goal, and there are no stopping conditions per se. So it's like water finding its path through the cracks while there were no engineering structures to stop going it through the cracks. And I think in plain terms, what happened was OpenAI found during internal testing that the model is not really working accurately as it's intended to do, and it's taking actions beyond what it was supposed to report, and it would carry on with tasks without stopping to ask for a user's permission first. So that's what really happened. And from an engineering standpoint, what we need to figure out is what are these common sense safeguards that we need to put around these models. For example, the case of OpenAI agent a few days ago being reported accessing Australia's Medicare, so the medical system, after it persisted again and again and again. It didn't persist because it wanted to persist or hack into the system. It persisted because nobody gave it an explicit instruction. When you hit this wall, just stop after one try or two tries, and go and escalate it to a human expert.
0: UK Prime Minister Andy Burnham has used his first Labour Party conference speech as Prime Minister to promise a new direction for the economy. He acknowledged growing public frustration with the cost of living and rising prices and said that his government would work to improve living standards. Burnham blamed previous administrations for the current economic difficulties. Now, Burnham became emotional at times, invoking the memory of his late father as he charted a path for the country.
8: The United Kingdom my dad represented is the one I believe in, a union of nations that gave trade unions and the cooperative movement to the world, the National Health Service, a country that stood up to fascism, a country of solidarity, not separation. That's the Britain that my dad represented.
0: Elena Veselinovic has more from that conference in Liverpool.
9: This was Andy Burnham's vision for Britain. More control of public services, more power to local communities. But perhaps the headline announcement was that he wants to establish something called the National Care Service. This is service for the elderly that would be free at the point of use. At the moment, a lot of the older people, when they can't live on loan anymore, they basically pay for their care by selling their home. Andy Burnham wants to put an end to that. Now, how is he going to fund that? He says it will be fully paid for by reforming the state pension. Now, here in the UK, the state pension rises every year in line with the highest of the three metrics. So it's either in line with inflation or with wage growth or by 2.5%, whatever is the highest of that. That means pensions are very protected, but it does also mean that the rest of the population pays for it out of taxation. So what Andy Burnham is saying is that from 2030, now that is after the next general election, should Labour win again, through reforms, stripping away some of those lines of metrics for growth, that will free up billions and billions of pounds to fund this free social care for the elderly.
0: Tens of thousands of French civil servants are taking part in more than 100 protests across the country. Teachers, firefighters and healthcare workers are participating in a nationwide strike, demanding higher salaries and improved working conditions. Protesters are also unhappy with bland budget cuts ahead of next year's presidential election. Now, the industrial action does come just days before the government unveils its draft budget. Bernard Smith has been following the demonstrations and followed one in Paris and sent us this.
10: These are the first nationwide public sector strikes in 2 years, prompted by the high cost of living. Salaries, public sector salaries, have gone up 6% in the last 14 years, inflation 27%. So the unions are demanding a 6% rise, the opposition parties say a 2% rise, but the government says there's no money, salaries are going to be frozen. But the government also desperate to avoid a repeat of 2018 and the yellow vest protests that brought this country to a standstill.
11: The government must see what's happening. This is a red alert. The vice is tightening. The fronts will multiply. This anger isn't going away. The government must look again at the budget.
10: Prime Minister Sébastien Lecornu has got to shave

0: $51 billion off the budget next year, and he's got to push that through a deeply divided parliament 8 months ahead of presidential elections, where Emmanuel Macron, current president, can't stand again. And there is a real risk that in the runoff for the presidency, you're going to have the far right and the far left head to head. Bernard Smith, Al Jazeera, Paris.
1: In Spain, anger over affordable housing has led to days of protests across the country. These are some of the latest pictures coming from the capital, Madrid. The government has announced it's overhauling housing regulations. New measures aimed at easing the country's housing crisis have been approved, including a ban on evictions until 2030. The announcement comes after nationwide protests sparked by the eviction of a pensioner from her childhood home. Cara Legg reports.
2: She became the symbol of Spain's housing crisis after she was kicked out of her childhood home in Madrid, the images travelling across Spain and turning an eviction into a national rallying point. From Madrid to Barcelona.
3: Mari Carmen.
4: We must be grateful to Mari Carmen because she's been brave and she stood up publicly, but she was the straw that broke the camel's back. And the glass is overflowing, but it has to overflow even more.
2: The protests turned violent outside an event attended by Prime Minister Pedro Sanchez.
5: Patriotism also means preventing an elderly woman from ending up in the street after living her whole life in the same home when she has religiously paid her rent for 70 years.
2: But amidst the chaos, a breakthrough, a preliminary agreement allowing Mari Carmen to return home.
6: She's going home after something that should never have happened. We should never have had to see those images of an 87-year-old woman being evicted on a stretcher from the house where she has lived for 71 years, where she simply wanted to live in peace and die in peace.
2: Spain's government has now announced new measures, including a ban on evictions until 2030, tighter rules around short-term rentals, and a two-year extension for existing leases. But the decree still needs support in Parliament, and protesters say the measures do not go far enough.
7: It's not worth having generated all this mobilization, all this collective sentiment, this collective anger, only to produce something that doesn't meet our needs. So I think we'll continue until we consider otherwise.
2: For this camp in Madrid, Mari Carmen's return home is a victory. But the wider fight over housing is far from over. Cara Legg, Al Jazeera.
1: Israeli airstrikes have killed at least 7 Palestinians across northern Gaza. One attack targeted an apartment building in Gaza City. A Hamas commander was killed. A separate strike hit a group of people who were near a clinic in the Jabalia refugee camp. Meanwhile, the US has told Al Jazeera that it condemns criminal violence in the occupied West Bank and supports investigations to hold those responsible to account. Now, with less than a month to go before Israel's elections, settlers are intensifying their attacks on Palestinians in the occupied West Bank. More than 100 Israeli settlers attacked a home in the village of Jalud earlier Tuesday. They set it on fire and assaulted residents in nearby homes. Nida Ibrahim reports from the scene.
8: Just before this convoy of Israeli settlers raided the Palestinian town of Bitunia near Ramallah, Israeli forces had restricted Palestinians' movement, closing roads leading to schools and businesses, bringing life to a halt. This is the largest group of settlers to make it here, the closest they got to the town. Their excuse, to conduct prayers on Jewish holidays near a spring. It may be the most daring provocation to date, but it was not limited to Bitunia. Early on Monday, Israeli settlers raided the town of Kifl Haris in the north of the occupied West Bank. Palestinians say settlers are using Jewish holidays to push into the heart of their towns and villages, to lay claim to their lands, intimidate and assault Palestinians. Prayers often precede land grabs, marking the site for future illegal Israeli settlements or outposts. Ahead of the Israeli elections, Palestinians say the violence against them is calculated, part of the electoral campaigns. In July, settlers kicked a Palestinian family out of their home in the village of Jalud and occupied it for more than 2 months. The Israeli Supreme Court ordered the settlers to leave, ruling the family could return. But when they did, settlers attacked them an hour later and torched the house. Palestinians in the village and nearby areas were not spared.
9: Two of my children left their homes. One left to Ramallah, the other to the neighboring village of Karyut. And I now live in an old house. Our family is homeless again.
8: And settlers are lobbying to use this road. The army is expected to grant them permission. It leads to a hospital, a university, and a park, connects neighborhoods in Ramallah to one another and nearby suburbs.
10: Allowing settlers to use this street will likely mean that Palestinians will have to use other roads, other parks, and other hospitals. Or, what Israeli settlers and politicians alike have repeatedly stated, find life so unbearable, so restricted, so difficult, that they eventually leave. Nida Ibrahim, Al Jazeera, Occupied West Bank, Palestine.
1: Still ahead, right here on Al Jazeera. A two-day public holiday is announced in Iraq as the U.S. troops fully withdraw from the country after two decades.
11: We, the people, voting for unity, not division. For principles, not personalities. For our common good, for our children. And for generations yet to come, we, the people of the United States of America, vote for the people. This is America. U.S. midterm elections 2026.
12: On Counting the Cost, the oil market is in turmoil. Geopolitical risks have put main supply routes under pressure. That strain is spilling into fuel prices. Producers are turning to costly workarounds to keep crude flowing. So how big is the energy shock, and can it be absorbed? Counting the Cost on Al Jazeera.
13: We're in the district of Al Doha in Old Omdurman, the latest district to be recaptured by the Sudanese army from the paramilitary rapid support forces. The most reliable way to get from here to the border and beyond is on pickup trucks like these to avoid detection by authorities. Those who have been reported missing are those who have relatives who successfully escaped. There are entire families who lost each other as they tried to get away from their villages in Jazeera, with no one managing to reach safety.

0: This is Al Jazeera, a reminder of our top stories. President Donald Trump has held a White House meeting with top tech executives to discuss artificial intelligence. Trump called for AI companies to have self-regulation. That's despite a number of tech leaders calling for more guardrails from the government. UK Prime Minister Andy Burnham has addressed public discontent with rising prices in his first speech at the Labour Party conference as leader. He promised to bring down prices and put the economy on a new path. Now, fighters allied with Ethiopia's army say they are in control of the town of Alamata in the northern Tigray province. Fighting between the military and a coalition of armed groups has intensified in the past week. The conflict has spread from Tigray to the neighbouring Amhara and Afar regions, as Malcolm Webb now reports.
1: Alamata changed hands repeatedly during Ethiopia's last civil war. Now, tanks are back on its streets. Fighters allied with the government say they've captured the town, which is 120 kilometres south of the Tigray regional capital, Mekele. The conflict's also spread east into the neighbouring Afar region. The Tigrayan People's Liberation Front says it's advanced to Erepti. This video shows fighters near the town. Since the conflict erupted last week, commercial flights to Tigray have been suspended. About 500 kilometres away in the capital, Addis Ababa, Daniel Meretz, who travelled from Mekele on business, is cut off from his family and wondering if they're safe.
2: After communication, internet and phone lines were shut down, we haven't been able to connect with family since we have no access. Not knowing their condition creates a pressure that is not light. It's very heavy.
1: The previous two-year war between the government and Tigrayan forces ended with a peace agreement in 2022. Hundreds of thousands of people were killed and millions forced from their homes. The humanitarian consequences never fully ended.

0: on the ground. Our colleagues from the Office of the Coordination of Humanitarian Affairs warned that worsening security conditions across northern Ethiopia are adding to humanitarian needs and disrupting humanitarian operations.
1: But the alliances have changed. The TPLF says it was forced to fight in self-defense days after forming a new coalition with six other armed groups. They say they want to overthrow the government of Prime Minister Abiy Ahmed. Ethiopia's army chief has accused Eritrea, Sudan and Egypt of supporting the armed groups. All three deny it. There's growing concern that the fighting will spread into a regional conflict. Malcolm Webb, Al Jazeera.
2: UK counter-terrorism police have revealed that no explosive devices were found as part of their investigation into a suspected plot to target Fairford Air Base. Authorities say a quantity of petrol was recovered from the vehicles at the site. On Monday, British police released five people on bail after arresting them for a suspected attack plot on the base. Camille Nedelec has more from Fairford.
3: British police have searched a number of properties in London and they've been winding down their investigation here near RAF Fairford, and by Wednesday expect the area to go fully back to normal. A police presence does remain in the area right now and there is also a cordon. They went on to defend their decision to grant bail to those five suspects who were arrested in the early hours of Sunday morning, saying that that decision was grounded in experience and careful consideration of policing powers. And earlier today, I spoke to a legal expert who explained that police do have the powers and do use those powers to keep terror suspects in police custody without charge for up to 48 hours, and that can be extended by up to 14 days. So the fact that these men were released at the 36-hour mark speaks to the level of risk that police believe these men pose. But the police then seeming to downplay this risk certainly does fly in the face of the US narrative, which was to emphasize a potential link with Iran. But the Iranian embassy in London has strenuously denied any involvement in this incident on Sunday. Camille Nedelec, Al Jazeera, RAF Fairford, UK.
2: The last US troops are leaving Iraq, ending the American military's presence there for more than two decades. The Iraqi government is calling it an historic moment and marking the departure with a two-day public holiday to celebrate the country's sovereignty. Jack Hewson has this exclusive report from Baghdad.
4: September 30 marks the end of US troop presence in Iraq. We've come here to the airport in Baghdad, where we've been invited to inspect the freshly vacated Camp Victory, which was the base that the American forces used to coordinate airstrikes against ISIL, sharing intelligence, training Iraqi troops. They are now gone from here. We just saw a plane take off. We may have been one of the last US planes carrying personnel or equipment out of here.
5: Well, today is a truly historic day for us. We consider this truly a victory that we achieved through immense sacrifices. Of course, we thank the international coalition forces for the support and backing they provided us during our war against Daesh.
6: Iraq has been ready to operate on its own in terms of security for some time now. Fundamentally, the security portfolio is in the hands of the Iraqi security forces. What the coalition forces were doing recently was assisting with airstrikes or directing these strikes. Therefore, we have recently focused on enhancing the capabilities and proficiency of Iraqi pilots from both Army Aviation and the Air Force.
4: America may have been needed to help defeat ISIL, but there's not many Iraqis who give them very much credit for that. It's not a hugely celebrated contribution, rather the opposite. In fact, the government is going to be celebrating their departure with a two-day public holiday. The thing about September 30, though, is it was also meant to be a double deadline. In addition to the Americans leaving, it was expected that the pro-Iranian armed groups in this country would also disarm. Long story short, the Americans are going, but the pro-Iranian groups aren't going to be laying down their weapons anytime soon. Jack Hewson, Al Jazeera, Baghdad.
2: The US Secretary of Defense is expected to reduce the number of military positions reserved for generals and admirals by 20%. A Pentagon official confirmed the plans to Al Jazeera. The decision will impact leadership across the Army, Navy and Air Force. Pete Hegseth is expected to make the announcement during his State of the Force address on Wednesday in Virginia. At least 6 people have been killed in a military plane crash in Russia. The defense ministry says it happened during a training flight in the eastern Amur region. It said one crew member on board survived and has been taken to hospital. The cause of the crash remains under investigation. Colombia's government is expected to declare an economic emergency as it prepares for worsening conditions linked to El Niño. Thousands of cattle have already died during the months-long drought. In the northern Sucre region, farmers are struggling to keep their remaining livestock alive. Alessandro Rampietti reports from San Pedro.
7: Every morning, Juan Pablo Correa says he wakes up hoping all his cattle are still alive. He says drought has killed 143 animals on the farms he manages, despite moving the herds in search of pasture and water and selling most of them.
8: Sometimes you can't even sleep. You go to bed thinking about the animals and wake up thinking, what am I going to do? Where am I going to go if it's the same situation everywhere?
7: Colombia's Cattle Federation says more than 3,200 animals died here in the Sucre area between June and late September, among the roughly 19,000 that have died across the country. The crisis is linked to the effects of El Niño, a weather phenomenon that shifts rainfall patterns. In northern Colombia, it typically brings less rain, drying out pasture and water sources, and increasing the risk of fire spreading. Even Juan's attempt to grow extra feed has failed.
8: This is a maize crop we were trying to grow to make silage, to have feed, to keep coping with the dry season. We planted this twice, but it hasn't gone anywhere, and it's not going to go anywhere because there hasn't been any rain.
9: Ranchers collect rainfall in ponds like this one, but this one has been dry since March, and now forecasters are expecting somewhere between 70 to 80% less rain by the end of the year, leaving many people here fearing that keeping their cattle alive will become impossible.
7: The government has announced financial support for cattle feed and irrigation and plans to postpone repayments on agricultural loans. Yolani Cerazo heads a local association of women farmers and ranchers. She says they're still waiting for assistance.
10: So far, the truth is we haven't received any help. We documented the situation, and they're studying and assessing whether it is really happening or not, and we're hoping for that.
7: But with El Niño's effects expected to last well into next year, waiting is a luxury these ranchers may not have. Alessandro Rampietti, Al Jazeera, San Pedro, Colombia.
2: Well, there's much more on our website. Also, the news continues in about half an hour. Join me next for Counting the Cost.
11: A Palestinian man spent decades in Israeli jails. Walid Daka, a parallel life on Al Jazeera.

0: Hello, everybody. I'm Richard Salam. This is Counting the Cost on Al Jazeera, your look at the world of business and economics. Now, the oil market is on edge. Conflicts in the Middle East and Ukraine have put main supply routes under pressure. That strain is spilling into fuel markets as well. How big is the energy shock and how high could prices go? Producers are turning to costly workarounds just to keep oil flowing. Freight costs have surged and journeys are taking weeks longer. How long can the market absorb the shock and where is the breaking point? The world's main energy arteries are under pressure. The old energy map was built on the assumption that the Strait of Hormuz would keep functioning reliably. The conflict in the Middle East has shattered that certainty, and it's not just Hormuz. The Red Sea and Black Sea routes are also under strain, forcing producers and buyers to find new ways to keep oil moving. The shortage is no longer just oil, it's also the ships, routes and infrastructure needed to move it. Shuttle tankers are helping keep energy flowing through Hormuz, but of course this comes at a much higher cost. Fuel markets remain tight and the economic fallout, well, it's spreading. The International Energy Agency already calls it the largest oil supply disruption on record. Fintan Monaghan reports.
1: It's been more than 6 months since the Iran war sent global markets into turmoil. Attacks around the Strait of Hormuz disrupted 20% of the world's oil supply. Even major financial players like JP Morgan say they're no longer able to predict when this might end. US President Donald Trump says a deal will happen, but he's not expecting anything until after midterm elections in November.
2: The war will end immediately after the election. Because they can't hold out any longer. Oil prices are going to be tumbling downward. They're going to be tumbling down, and we'll get them down, I think, for gasoline, we'll get them below $2 a gallon.
1: But right now, U.S. petrol prices are a lot higher than $2 a gallon. On September 23rd, they clocked in at nearly $4.50, more than 40% up on a year earlier. This price hike flows directly from the price of crude oil, which has surged past $100 a barrel in the past few weeks. Much of this is down to the Iran war. But other factors are compounding the supply problem. Yemen's Ansarullah Group, also known as the Houthis, has launched attacks on Saudi oil tankers near Bab al-Mandab, another key shipping lane. And a Ukrainian offensive is targeting Russian oil infrastructure, further disrupting the market. And it's this loss of refining capacity, both in Russia and in the Gulf, that's being linked to a spike in the cost of diesel fuel that's used in heavy vehicles. In the US, it's hit historic highs of more than $6 a gallon. And this is having a knock-on effect on the broader economy. Farmers use diesel to run much of their equipment, and a sharp rise in costs could result in more expensive food.
3: That combine has to run on diesel, those grain carts to get them back to a bin is on diesel, then to transfer that onto a processing facility, then we have to get it back out to the cattle with diesel. So many steps to the process occur here in this fall window at a time when diesel's at its highest point.
1: Heavy transport trucks also rely on diesel, and the economy relies on those trucks to get all kinds of goods to their destinations.
4: If our costs go up, we move 95% of the manufactured freight. Ultimately, the consumer is going to end up paying more.
1: In France, fishermen say their livelihoods are in danger. They've been blocking ports, demanding help during this time of crisis. The government has stepped in with financial aid to get them through these tough times.
5: Our movement was triggered by the rise in diesel prices, which have increased by 100% over the last 3 months, rendering our businesses and vessels unprofitable. The current situation is no longer sustainable for us.
1: But the stability of the global oil market is likely to depend on what happens in the Gulf. And that's something even experts are becoming increasingly reluctant to predict. Fintan Monaghan, Al Jazeera, for Counting the Cost.
0: Oil is still moving, but through fewer routes, at higher costs and with less reserves to fall back on. Global inventories are down by around about 500 million barrels since February. They're down to around 7.8 billion and will continue to be squeezed so long as the crisis continues. Rerouting shipping is also imposing additional costs. And for the first time ever, the cost for a vessel hauling oil from the Gulf region to China has passed $1 million per day. And it's not just oil. Prices of urea, that's a fertilizer that much of the world's grain depends on, climbed to $700 per metric ton, up from around about $450 before the war broke out. Well, let's discuss this further with our panel of guests. In Dubai, we're joined by Colby Connolly. He is a senior fellow at the Middle East Institute, and he's the head of Middle East content at Energy Intelligence. In Tuscany, Neil Atkinson is a visiting fellow at the National Center for Energy Analytics and the former head of the Oil Industry and Markets Division at the International Energy Agency. And in London, we're joined by Janiv Shah, the Vice President of Oil Markets and Downstream Analysis at Rystad Energy. A warm welcome to you all. Let's start off with you, Neil. What does a global oil shock actually look like, and are we in the midst of one?
6: Well, A, it looks exactly like the situation we're in now, and we are definitely in one. All the great shocks of 73, 74, 78, 79, the Gulf War, the Iraq invasion in 2003, they're all shocks of various magnitudes, and they all look slightly different. But this one is, I think, almost like the mother of all shocks because of the extent of it, more than 6 months now, and the fact that the ripples from the initial attacks by the US and Israel on Iran, and those ripples are now spreading to the shores of every country in the world, because every country in the world uses oil, and every country in the world is vulnerable to rising prices, is vulnerable to supply shocks. So in my opinion, this is an unprecedented shock. And of course, as of today, there is no end in sight.
0: Janiv.
7: I'd tend to agree with what Neil just mentioned. Considering unexpected is the key word here, this is definitely unexpected, and it just doesn't ripple across the crude market, but also heavily into the products markets, of which the world is increasingly reliant upon, as we do have various or few other methods of energy for all effects and purposes. The challenge with what we're seeing now is that it's going to potentially be a longer drawn-out phase, and as Neil mentioned, there's no end in sight, which we also technically agree with to some degree. But understanding the ripple effect is affecting pricing across many mechanisms and backwardation across many forms is going to be rife in many markets to come.
0: Colby.
8: It's unanimous. We are in exactly the state that everyone has just described. I think it's you know, exacerbated by the fact that it has gone on for so long, and there's, as Neil said, really no end in sight, in addition to the fact that in many ways it hasn't unfolded in a manner that was generally anticipated with a situation like this. The strait didn't kind of close firmly or open again in a way that might have been expected as well, no matter how many times this scenario was gamed out over the previous decades.
0: Right, let's have a look at some of the, I suppose, moving parts here. And let's kick things off with a look at where we are in terms of, that's the world, of course. And we're looking here in particular at what we had here. I mean, with the East-West pipeline there in Saudi Arabia, that was subject to attacks and therefore disruption. And of course, got the Strait of Hormuz and the Bab al-Mandab, two choke points, of course, which are really front and centre right now. So what it means in effect currently is that if you want to get oil to your main markets, let's say you want to get them to China, you've got to go through the Suez Canal, right through the Strait of Gibraltar, all the way around, there we go, the Cape of Good Hope, round, Strait of Malacca, and to China, ultimately. Now, Saudi Arabia has, Petroline was meant to give an alternative to, of course, what we saw in terms of the Strait of Hormuz for the Saudis, but that Petroline or East-West pipeline has been disrupted. How many backup options does Saudi really have left to itself at the moment, even though exports there have been rising steadily despite the damage to that pipeline? Colby.
8: There's really no backup to the backup. Saudi Arabia has two principal routes through which it can export its oil, and both are partly jammed. As we've seen, the bypass route itself is vulnerable, but it is being repaired at a rapid pace. I think to a degree that was foreseeable given the speed that these repairs took place after Abqaiq was attacked in 2019, and then when other pumping stations were hit at various points in the past. But the fact that the Red Sea has now seen the degree of volatility and the spillover effects of this conflict It just shows that I think bypass routes, as we've been talking about them for the last several months now, are a way of mitigating the scale of a shock. They're not a silver bullet solution. That's not a reason not to have them, of course. But, you know, in the era that we live in, where we were maybe thinking previously just about maritime disruptions to choke points, that's taken on a new dimension with, you know, these low-cost drones and other means of evolving conflict that have been introduced and normalized, not just in the Middle East, but in the wider space of global conflicts taking place, yeah, to specifically target energy assets.
0: Neil, I mean, we've seen, as you know, Colby was saying there, we've had, they have very few backups for their backups now and workarounds around these workarounds. So Neil, the question remains, you know, we have seen Saudi exports climb higher. Does it mean that they found a workaround, but ultimately it's a vastly more expensive one? And what does that really take us to?
6: Well, it's vastly more expensive and it's vastly more complicated logistically, because we're talking about ships slipping through without their transponders switched on, and then the cargoes are transferred to other ships outside of the Strait of Hormuz, and then they move on to their markets. So it's vastly more expensive in terms of cost, and it's vastly more expensive in terms of logistics. But it's not just Saudi Arabia. I mean, Saudi Arabia is obviously the biggest producer amongst the OPEC and the Middle Eastern countries. But other countries, for example, the UAE, have had more success, because the UAE, for example, has been able to increase loadings from its Fujairah terminal, which is, of course, outside of the Strait of Hormuz, you know, to more than 2 million barrels a day, from about 1 million barrels a day normally. And they're planning to increase the Fujairah export capacity, i.e. not reliant on the Strait of Hormuz, up to about 4 million barrels a day next year at some point. So the Saudis have got their problems in terms of reliance on Yanbu, which, as Colby said, it's being repaired, but it does suggest it could probably be attacked again. So the Saudis have got particular problems, but other countries like the UAE are in fact in a much, much better position to export from outside of Hormuz in much greater volumes than they've been able to do hitherto.
0: Let's have a look again now at what else is going on in terms of the oil market. And, well, this is what JP Morgan said for the first time since the start of the Iran conflict. Essentially, they just don't have a baseline. They don't know how to really model the end game here. And they go on to say the assumption that the disruption is temporary is becoming increasingly difficult to sustain. So they're all at sixes with this, it would seem. And the thing here is that it's made more complicated by these red lines that the US really perhaps put forward. And crude oil at $100 a barrel. We've got petrol, gasoline nearly at $5, inflation nearly at 4%, and treasury yields surpassing 5% on the 10-year. Now, Janiv, what do you make of this remark by JP Morgan? They don't have a baseline view. It's rare to hear a bank say they just don't know.
7: Well, you know, it is something that the entire market, depending on if it is a bank or an energy house or an institute, is becoming increasingly unaware, or let's say shrouded in mystery and opacity into a little bit of what's actually happening within the Strait, what's happening with discussions from the US and Iran, and how to model potential outcomes and assumptions for each individual case moving forward. I mean, from our perspective, we've also been, pushing out some of the recovery profiles on supply, on demand, and importantly, on flows of barrels through the Strait. But to hear this type of a rhetoric in the market is, of course, something that is gaining traction, and it is something that we might likely see a little bit more weight or speed given to it. Again, if we assume what's happening on the US front with a potential diesel export ban, this is something that could raise some prices somewhere in the world, of course, Europe and South America from a diesel basis, but also within the US on the gasoline and even jet fuel side as some supply falls away within the refined product side. So, you know, ever-changing and evolving sentiment and potentially market views are, of course, changing the way the market is shaping up to be. But all important elections or midterms are coming very soon.
0: Neil, I suppose every part of that crack spread tells its own story, doesn't it? Now, the thing is, if we've got a drawdown also when it comes to these inventories, does that cushion disappear at some point and become part of the problem?
6: Well, in theory, yes, of course. What we've seen since the crisis started at the end of February is this massive shortfall in the crude and product supply from out of the Strait of Hormuz. We've now seen a shortfall in product exports from Russia. So essentially, to meet the demand, which still remains in place, because the demand, there has been demand destruction, but perhaps not as much as we might have thought. So the weight is borne by drawing down on stocks, and we have seen stocks fall consistently throughout 2026, and we're now at a situation where they are well below five-year average levels. They're well below, obviously, last year, year before that. And you cannot keep on drawing down stocks because, of course, stocks are not uniformly available in every country, in every market, and for the right kind of products. They have to be moved from one place to another. And the issue we've got now, a second ago, we heard the export ban, US diesel export ban being talked about. The main stress currently is in products, particularly diesel, but not just diesel. And, you know, the stocks of diesel have been falling very dramatically around the world.

0: because Russian exports have been very badly hit in recent times. You know, we are going to remain in this stress situation with stocks falling and the price signals moving inexorably upwards. And the diesel export ban, which is being talked about, which we, you know, we've been read about in the press, is you know, is basically a political sticking plaster in an attempt to try and buy some time until the midterm elections. But it doesn't deal with the fundamental problem, which is the fact that crude and products are bought and sold in international markets, and the prices yeah. are set globally. That's what matters most.
1: Very quickly, Colby, what do you say?
2: Yeah, and I mean, I think just to add to Neil's point, you know, when we've been hearing about the increase in oil flows through the Strait of Hormuz over the last couple of months and weeks, that's primarily a crude story. You know, I mean, in August, you know, we assessed crude flows through Hormuz at about 7.2 million barrels a day. The first 3 weeks of September, they grew to roughly 8.9. But again, that's still well short of, you know, nearly 15, 16 million barrels a day prior to the war. And again, this is mostly a crude story. So it's, you know, the world lost a lot of access to Gulf refining capacity with the closure of the strait, and it hasn't helped that the economics of getting crude out are just so happen to be better. So a lot of products flows have not really kept up, and now with the disruption to the Red Sea flows, where there's a fair amount yeah. of Saudi refining capacity located, also it just completely complicates the picture quite a bit more.
1: Yeah, John, if I want to have a look at another choke point, as it were, in the world, and that, of course, here is this one here, the Caspian Pipeline Consortium, taking Kazakh oil to the Black Sea through Russia. This has come under repeated attacks from the Ukrainians. And as we head into winter, how much does this come into play, given its production has gone up to, what, around about 1.6 million barrels a day? It used to be around 2.7, so that's a knockoff of over one-third.
3: Absolutely. And talking about choke points, we can't discount away from what could potentially could happen within Turkey or even Strait of Malacca. But just on your point here with the CPC export basis that typically feeds into Mediterranean refineries, who have historically been, you know, very well happy with the crude diet, especially with the intake of CPC into that. But again, if we consider total Europe and wider Europe, you know, the lack of Russian medium sour barrels that have come in, but have been displaced by light sweet WTI barrels, has lightened the slate for all intents and purposes. And on the product side, has created more lighter ends in the form of naphtha and gasoline, as opposed to the diesel requirements that Europe has needed domestically or regionally. The challenge with the CPC now, CPC barrel moving forward, is a potential lack of exports coming into Europe, which is also combined with Middle Eastern challenges on flow and supply, are going to put a little bit more upside potential on demand for West African, Latin American, and even light sweet WTI. So lighter and sweeter barrels compared to the, you know, what is really required in medium sour on a quality basis. So we're going to see additional differentials or spreads in that side on the crude market start to rise once more, which are already elevated based on where the current market has put physical barrels against paper barrels because of the lack of Middle Eastern supply globally. So again, physical versus paper is another key talking point, key discussion point. But moving into the CPC angle, it is something that the Mediterranean refiners are going to have to find a way around.
1: All right, Colby, I want to take a look at this. This is actually just a brief look at what we've been seeing here in Qatar with regards to the Ras Laffan refinery. Now, these are the losses. Condensates down 24%. We're seeing helium 13% down, naphtha and sulfur. It's all, this is a big story. And the point being here, does this really understate what's going on? The oil prices understating what's actually happening globally?
2: In a large part, yes. And that's, you know, again, I mean, a lot of that focus has been so heavily placed on crude. And that's the way that the world has, you know, in many senses gotten used to thinking about the Gulf in terms of where it fits in global supply chains and the global economy. But the reality is, since the supply shocks of, you know, the 70s and the 80s, the output and the industry in the Gulf region has grown so much more complex than what it used to look like. And it fits into the global supply chain much

0: differently than just being a major supplier of crude. So it does, I think, in a way underscore or excuse me, understate the impact that you'll see in some of these different markets, such as the ones you just highlighted, but of course in the sense of food security as well, given the region's position as a major supplier of fertilizer products and what you might see in terms of crop yields down the road. I mean, there's a long lead to a lot of these things.
1: Janet, very quickly.
2: No, I tend to agree with what Colby just mentioned. I mean, moving away from the way the Middle East is performing, all the other markets for all other products and commodities are also in a little bit of constraint mode and are pulling away from what the historical pricing sentiment was, but also drawing on stocks or in performing some government level intervention such that things can keep running. But again, moving into the next phase of what this could mean is from a diesel basis, the lack of diesel supply globally compared to what it was in the projection of pre-war estimates has put a lot of upside potential on what inflationary rises could be because of how situated or let's say critical diesel is for a few industries, especially going into Q4 with agriculture, with construction, with the industrial effects as well.
1: Neil, I want to just change topics slightly. And we had the United Arab Emirates, UAE, leaving OPEC in April. Then, of course, February 28th, we saw the attack on Iran and the closure of the Strait of Hormuz. Where has all this left OPEC?
3: Well, I think OPEC, for the time being, frankly, has no great role or no great influence because, as we
1: Will it
3: discussed at
1: again,
3: the
1: though?
3: very start of this segment, sorry?
1: Will it again?
3: Oh, well, yes, but we need to look ahead before we can say that. Basically, this year, because of the magnitude of the shock and the disruption to normal operations, OPEC's role in terms of managing global supply and keeping prices to levels that they like, that has become irrelevant because it's every country, every entity for themselves. The UAE has left. That means that when there is an end to this conflict, and I agree with JP Morgan, there's no way of knowing when there'll be an end to this conflict. If there is some recognizable return to normality relatively quickly, i.e., damaged production facilities, damaged refineries, pipeline stock facilities, if they're repaired and we get some sort of normality and global demand continues to grow, we are in a situation where OPEC, if it has its normal production at its disposal, will be in a position where it might need to manage its output through the quota system, but it will not be able to rely on the UAE because the UAE's 4 million barrels a day or so of normal production, in fact, it's more than that, isn't it? 4.5 million barrels a day, that will be outside of their control. And the UAE, as we know, has major ambitious plans to grow its capacity in all parts of the oil value chain. And so the UAE will fight for market share. So OPEC's job in the future is going to be very, very difficult without the UAE and possibly, of course, without any control over Venezuela.
1: Colby, very quickly.
0: I think it definitely presents a challenge. I mean, I think there's probably an eagerness to prematurely write the obituary of groups like OPEC that's emerged in the past. And it has shown that it can be an adaptable organization like it did during the COVID pandemic. Of course, that was a different type of shock. But it also, I think, relies a lot on what a return to quote unquote normalcy, like Neil said, looks like, whatever that may be. And we're a very long way away from knowing exactly where all those chips are going to fall right now.
1: Janet, does that mean happy days for Europe very quickly in the future?
2: Unfortunately not. I tend to say Europe sits in such a deficit that is extremely large and it's likely to continue to be large. Moving forward into the next phase, of course, we see OPEC, let's say, market share falling away and reducing as incremental barrels from non-OPEC Americas as well as within the Middle East and UAE starts to rise. But let's say North Sea barrels will likely continue to be extremely valuable going into European and rest of world refineries from a purchasing angle. So there is some potential price upside when we're talking about diffs.
1: In 10 seconds, Colby, where will oil be this time next year? 10 seconds.
0: 10 seconds. Oh, if I had the

0: ability to predict that, I'd be a much wealthier man than I am now. But I think it's hard to foresee us returning to some sense of normalcy if we ever fully get back to that by this time next year.
1: Colby Connolly, a senior fellow at the Middle East Institute, Neil Atkinson, a visiting fellow at the National Centre for Energy Analytics, and Janif Shah, the Vice President of Oil Markets and Downstream Analysis at Rystad Energy. Thank you all so much for joining us. And that's it for our show. Do get in touch with us on X at RishardTV and do use the hashtag AJCTC when you do so. Or drop us an email. countingthecost@aljazeera.net is our address. But there's more for you online at aljazeera.com/CTC. That'll take you straight to our page, which has individual reports, links, and entire episodes for you to catch up on. Well, that is it for this edition of Counting the Cost. I'm Rishard Salamat, and from the whole team right here in Doha, thanks for joining us. The news on Al Jazeera is next.
2: The U.S. arms industry, the largest and most powerful on Earth.
3: They're not just making the weapons. 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
4: Considering you've had hundreds of thousands of dollars of donations from military companies, do you not see that as a conflict of interest?
2: The Trillion Dollar War Machine, Episode 1 of Business of War, on Al Jazeera.
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0: Hello, everybody. I'm Rishant Salamat in Doha. Look at our top stories. US President Donald Trump has called on AI companies to have self-regulation. That's despite a number of tech leaders calling for more guardrails from the government in order to mitigate risks associated with AI's rapid growth. Trump hosted tech executives at the White House. Earlier, Donald Trump said he would not stifle AI growth and that Americans should not surrender to fears about technology.
1: There's going to be a tremendous self-policing aspect. We're also thinking about forming a committee of sorts where we put maybe 10 people on that committee. It could be from that group, so that we can, so the committee can watch over the whole enterprise.
0: Let's find out more on all this. Chief U.S. correspondent Alan Fisher has the details.
2: Donald Trump says the meeting with the leaders of those involved with artificial intelligence has gone very well, but there is no sign of any legislation coming from this White House that would restrict what they're doing. He says that they simply do not want to stifle their growth, that America is leading the field and they have no intentions of putting any restraints that would stop that. Donald Trump believes that AI could perhaps be as big as the Industrial Revolution or the creation of the internet itself. That's why he gathered so many tech heads here at the White House, including those from Google, Microsoft, Elon Musk, Mark Zuckerberg, Jeff Bezos, and Greg Brockman from OpenAI. He believes that the United States has a strategic advantage over China, and legislation would simply get in the way of that. But there are plenty of people on Capitol Hill who see the worry from ordinary people, ordinary voters. They're concerned that AI could lead to an increase in costs, could lead to job losses, and there could be AI chaos, as we've seen in the past, with some AI models running beyond the control of the humans that actually set them up. But as for this White House, there is no intention of putting any legislation in place. They believe that oversight from the companies, the guardrails that the companies have put in place, is actually enough to make sure that AI can keep doing what AI does. Alan Fisher, Al Jazeera, at the White House.
0: Tens of thousands of French civil servants are taking part in more than 100 protests across the country. Teachers, firefighters and healthcare workers are participating in a nationwide strike. They're demanding higher salaries and improved working conditions. Protesters are also unhappy with planned budget cuts ahead of next year's presidential election. Now, the industrial action does come just days before the government unveils its draft budget. UK counter-terrorism police have revealed that no explosive devices were found as part of their investigation into a suspected plot to target Fairford Air Force Base. Authorities say a quantity of petrol was recovered from the vehicles at the site. On Monday, British police released five people on bail after arresting them for a suspected attack plot on the base. The British air base has been used by US forces to strike Iran. At least 100 Israeli settlers attacked a village in the occupied West Bank on Monday. The Israeli military says the group prevented a Palestinian family from returning to their home in the village of Jalud. Settler harassment and violence forced the family to leave 2 months ago. Meanwhile, a US State Department official has told Al Jazeera they're aware of those attacks in Jalud and say they're in a regular dialogue with partners about improving stability and security in the West Bank. The official also said, "We condemn criminal violence by any party in the West Bank and support appropriate investigations, legal accountability and judicial processes for those responsible." A Pentagon official has confirmed to Al Jazeera that US Defense Secretary Pete Hegseth will cut the number of positions reserved for generals and admirals by 20%. The decision will impact leadership across the Army, Navy and Air Force. Pete Hegseth is expected to make the announcement during his State of the Force address on Wednesday in Virginia. Meanwhile, the last US troops are leaving Iraq, completing a military withdrawal and ending a more than a two-decade-long presence in the country. The Iraqi government is calling it an historic moment, marking the departures with a two-day public holiday to celebrate Iraq's sovereignty. But September the 30th was also supposed to be the deadline for Iran-aligned armed factions in Iraq to lay down their weapons, and there's little sign of that happening. American forces first invaded Iraq in 2003 and toppled Saddam Hussein. They later helped defeat ISIL from 2014 to 2017. That's a look at our headlines as the news continues right after Al Jazeera World.

0: Waleed Dakko was one of the longest-serving Palestinian political prisoners in Israel. He was convicted in 1986 for commanding an armed group that killed an Israeli soldier, an accusation he always denied. He spent nearly 38 years in Israeli custody and was diagnosed with cancer towards the end of his life. He was a prominent intellectual, and while in prison, he wrote several novels, including a children's story.
1: السجن مكان حقير وهو فعلا أسوأ اختراع صنعه الإنسان. لكن الأسوأ والأخطر من السجن كمكان هو السجن كعقلية أو ثقافة. الاعتقال صدمة للعقل والجسد، فهي لحظة تنتقل بها من حياة أنت بها سيد جسدك لحياة جسدك بها يسيطر عليه آسرك.
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1: What you see behind me is more than a displacement camp. It's a reflection of one of the biggest challenges facing the United Nations today in Gaza.
0: With detailed coverage.
2: International aid for reconstruction is conditioned on Hezbollah disarming, but there's been little progress in implementing it.
0: From the heart of the story.
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0: Hearing the facts.
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0: With the latest global news and insightful documentaries, Al Jazeera's teams across the world bring you closer to the heart of the story.
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15: No matter who wins at the ballot box, the corporations always win and the voters lose.
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18: I'm Josh Rushing. Join me as the United States heads toward the midterm elections. Every week, two guests and I focus on one question shaping American politics.
15: What we're experiencing right now in American politics is a tipping point.
18: Let's focus on Al Jazeera.
19: The drought stretches far beyond Kenya. Parts of Ethiopia and Somalia have also been affected.
20: Some people say this is not a motorsport. They call it entertainment. People in the spinning community insist this is serious business.
21: People here in Western Kenya say they've been marginalized for years.
22: We now have the confirmed election results. They know that their leader has not won, so the people could take to the streets in greater number and greater momentum.

0: Wally Ducker was convicted in 1986 for commanding a group that killed an Israeli soldier and spent nearly 4 decades in prison. He got married in jail and turned captivity into a space for thought and writing fiction. He was an intellectual and taught other prisoners, but his long sentence would eventually take its toll.
1: إن الإحساس بالناس وبألم البشرية هو جوهر الحضارة. جوهر الإنسان العقلي هو الإرادة، وجوهره الجسدي هو العمل، وجوهره الروحي هو الإحساس. الإحساس بالناس وبألم البشرية هو جوهر الحضارة البشرية، وهذا الجوهر 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
5: لمين بتهتفي انت؟ لمين؟
6: لبابا.

0: The latest news.
1: Trump has never been shy about threatening Iran. 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
0: With detailed coverage.
2: For 2026, the UN is seeking around $710 million for funding. So far, they've received 60% of it.
0: From around the world.
3: They say that they're fed up waiting for the Spanish government to come up with a solution. They feel abandoned by the European Union.
4: You could travel the world with this thing and just bear witness.
5: I fell in love with the camera late. I do what I love, which is observing the human condition and making art that has purpose.
6: The life and work of renowned photographer and activist, Misan Harriman.
7: That's my job, really, to amplify important moments like this. This is the work. This is the bearing witness.
6: Shoot the People, a witness documentary on Al Jazeera.
0: Examining the headlines. Unflinching journalism. Explore an abundance of world-class programming. Sharing personal stories with a global audience. On Al Jazeera. Sweet, seductive, and lucrative. How sugar traders survived the end of slavery by reinventing the exploitation of cheap labor.
8: Generations of poverty succeeding generations of enslavement.
0: Exposing the true cost of sugar.
9: It's a price that guarantees a profit every year.
0: And the community still fighting the industry's iron grip.
10: The closest I had ever seen in my life of something akin to slavery.
0: Blood, Sweat and Sugar, Episode 2, Exploitation, on Al Jazeera.
11: Most of the people here have walked for more than a week to get here. More than 1,000 people living in this settlement, and all of these shelters have sprung up within the last 4 weeks. These are the seedlings that grow on the trees. For them to become fully mature like these, it takes about 10 years. Heavy rains can cause floods that put communities underwater. Drought is devastating for agricultural production.
12: The Sheikh Hamad Award for Translation and International Understanding announces its 12th edition award ceremony on November 24th, 2026. For more information, please visit the website www.hta.qa.
13: No matter who wins at the ballot box, the corporations always win and the voters lose.
14: 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Is there any consequence to the fact that he's been in war since he's come in office?
15: There's frustration with him now. There's confusion.
16: I'm Josh Rushing. Join me as the United States heads toward the midterm elections. Every week, two guests and I focus on one question shaping American politics.
13: What we're experiencing right now in American politics is a tipping point.
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0: Hello, I'm Neve Barker. This is Al Jazeera live from Doha. The top stories this hour. Donald Trump meets AI executives at the White House, downplaying safety concerns over the technology and calling for self-regulation. The UK's Prime Minister sets out ambitious plans to grow public services and fulfil a dream of his late father.
1: The United Kingdom my dad represented is the one I believe in, a union of nations that gave trade unions and the cooperative movement to the world.
0: Thousands take to the streets across France to demand higher wages and improved working conditions. And Ethiopia's military advances in the country's north, where they're battling Tigrayan forces for control.
2: Plus, two parties, deep political identity and distinct voting blocs, but some of the lowest turnouts in the democratic world. We look at what makes American voters different and distinct. That's later on This Is America.
0: Good to have you. US President Donald Trump and a host of tech bosses have signed an accord to self-police artificial intelligence. That's despite growing calls for more guardrails to mitigate risks associated with AI's rapid growth. Trump hosted leading tech executives at the White House. Some have called for a slowdown in AI development after several high-profile incidents where AI agents have gone rogue. But Trump says the US government won't stifle development or impose restrictions. Following the meeting, he said they had signed a voluntary accord that will include internal and external reviews of the technology.
3: There's going to be a tremendous self-policing aspect. We're also thinking about forming a committee of sorts where we put maybe 10 people on that committee. It could be from that group so that we can, so the committee can watch over the whole enterprise.
4: We drafted a set of principles and commitments around building robust internal controls and detecting if there are any issues with the technology, coupled with multiple layers of auditing and controls.
5: We are going to have to create

0: new technologies to advance the capabilities of AI, but we're also creating new technologies to advance the safety of AI. All of this technology is being developed by the industry today. And you see behind me just an incredible number of leaders in our industry moving together as one, and we're gonna advance this technology.
1: Let's go live to Washington, D.C., speak to our White House correspondent, Kimberly Huckett. Good to see you, Kimberly. So it looks as if the president and the tech bosses are singing from the same hymn sheet here, at least in public. But what are tech bosses, do we know, actually saying behind closed doors about Trump pushing self-policing instead of hard government rules?
2: Well, it hasn't just been behind closed doors, but in recent weeks, we've seen top tech CEOs writing editorials in major news publications, as well as speaking very frankly about what they see as the concerns of artificial intelligence developing too rapidly and without guardrails. In fact, what we know is that there have been concerns raised by the likes of Bill Gates, of Microsoft, of Anthropic's Dario Amodé, NVIDIA's Jensen Huang, among others, who have said that without the guardrails and particularly the pace of development, that there is the threat that artificial intelligence could not only not be contained, but could even progress so rapidly, it could become a threat to human life and result in the deaths of many, many thousands, even millions of people. And so this is one of the reasons that the summit that was held at the White House occurred today on Tuesday. It was prompted by these concerns that there need to be some protections put in place in order to ensure that AI is developing at a pace that is responsible and also can be monitored.
1: Trump's made it clear that he doesn't want to stifle innovation, especially when it comes to the AI race that he's made very clear he wants to win against China. But did the White House give any concrete details on what this new oversight committee might actually do?
2: In terms of the document that has been produced, we have not yet seen it, the one that has been signed by the executives. We're reaching out to the White House to see if they will make that public. But I think what's significant to note about this is that it's not in any way legally binding, just the opposite. The U.S. president said that the agreement that has been put forward, which he says is like a constitution, not the constitution, that it is morally binding. In other words, there's no punitive measure that will occur if these executives do not follow the guardrails that have been put in place. So that's the first thing. The second thing that we know has been developed, or at least discussed, again, not put in writing yet that we can see, is the idea of having some sort of AI czar or committee, as the U.S. president said, that would oversee this development. But again, this is not something that is a government body or agency. We don't know if this will continue past the Trump administration. But what we do know is that the U.S. president believes that it is necessary to ensure that AI continues to advance and is not stifled, because as you point out, he believes whoever wins AI or superintelligence, as he calls it, he says he's rebranding it, wins. And specifically, he believes the United States still has the edge on China, and he wants to keep it that way.
1: Kimberly, many thanks. Kimberly Halkin there in Washington, D.C. British Prime Minister Andy Burnham has used his speech at the UK Labour Party conference to promise a break with the past. He's pledged free social care, paid for in part by curbing future increases in the state pension. But with Britain's finances stretched, the bigger question is whether he can deliver. Lena Veselinovich reports from the party conference in Liverpool.
3: The queue to see Andy Burnham formed early. Some delegates waited in line for more than an hour to hear the UK Prime Minister speak. The man of the moment arriving to lay out his vision for Britain.
4: I am ready to do things my predecessors wouldn't. I will make a break with the direction of the past 40 years and put Britain on a new path, build a new economy and a new politics. That is the case I make to you today.
3: Perhaps his biggest announcement, a free national care service for the elderly. To pay for it,

0: Burnham proposes stopping the state pension from automatically keeping pace with wages after the next elections, though it would still increase with inflation or by 2.5%, whichever is higher. Nonetheless, it's a risky move. Pensioners are a powerful voting bloc, and it may not even be enough to pay for the programme. But the plan has plenty of fans here.
1: I thought it was great. He's so authentic. I think it's so compelling as a narrative.
2: One of the best days of my personal life, career spurred me on. I don't want to be part of anything else but this.
3: I think it was the hope that people voted for 2 years ago.
4: Well, people leaving the main conference hall after Andy Burnham's speech seem happy. They seem inspired. There's a good mood here. But those who attend the Labour Party conference are not the ones that he will have to convince ahead of the next general election.
0: It's in places like Bootle, just north of Liverpool, where his pledges to ease the cost of living will be tested. This is a town that grew out of the dockyards but needs new investment.
5: Andy Burnham, what's your take?
6: I've seen a few clips of him on like TikTok and Facebook and stuff, and what he's saying is quite true, and I agree with a lot of things.
7: His predecessors and everyone else who has gone before, no one has made any significant changes. So I can't see him making any significant changes.
0: Burnham has promised public control of water companies, more power for local communities, and the biggest social house building project since World War II.
8: We will hope again. Thank you, conference.
0: It's a high-stakes pitch, but he'll be judged on whether or not he delivers. Milena Veselinovic, Al Jazeera, Liverpool, UK.
9: Michael Walker is a political commentator and a contributing editor at Novara Media, an independent British media outlet. He says Burnham's pension and electoral reform pledges in particular were somewhat unexpected.
10: The real surprise, though, was two concrete commitments he made, which were politically risky, because the critique that people have often had of Andy Burnham is that he's a good communicator, but he's a people pleaser and he doesn't like taking political risks. Well, abandoning the triple lock has been something which has been seen as politically impossible in this country for a very long time. There are lots of politicians who in private say that it should go. There are loads of economic experts who say the triple lock should go. But the common sense has always been, because there are so many, you know, we have an aging population and pensioners are more likely to vote, this is untouchable. He said, let's have a new social contract and pensions will still rise, but not as much as they would have risen by. And in exchange, no one will have to pay for social care. Very brave. The electoral reform announcement, also very significant from a sitting prime minister. Andy Burnham here has demonstrated that he is willing to put his neck out there and make a decision that will reduce costs in the future. But we will have to have tax rises as well, because that's not going to pay for a whole national care service. I would hope for some sort of wealth tax or increasing capital gains tax in the future, but we will see taxes down the line. I think it's hard to say that he was being self-serving in any way in this as well, though, because electoral reform, the reason no one's expected it to come from a party of government is because Labour just got elected on first past the post, which is our electoral system. And so it seems surprising to most people that someone who's just been elected on first past the post would then change the system to proportional representation. But that seems to be something that Andy Burnham is committing to doing.
9: Tens of thousands of French civil servants are taking part in more than 100 protests across the country. Teachers, firefighters and healthcare workers are participating in a nationwide strike. They're demanding higher salaries and improved working conditions. Protesters are also unhappy with planned budget cuts ahead of next year's presidential election. The industrial action comes just days before the government unveils its draft budget. Bernard Smith is following a demonstration in Paris and sent this report.
11: These are the first nationwide public sector strikes in 2 years, prompted by the high cost of living. Salaries, public sector salaries, have gone up 6% in the last 14 years. Inflation, 27%. So the unions are demanding a 6% rise. The opposition parties say a 2% rise. But the government says there's no money. Salaries are going to be frozen. But the government also desperate to avoid a repeat 2018 and the yellow vest protests that brought this country to a standstill.
12: The government must see what's happening. This is a red alert. The vice is tightening. The fronts will multiply. This anger isn't going away. The government must look again at the budget.
11: Prime Minister Sebastian Lecornu has got to shave $61 billion off the budget next year, and he's got to push that through a deeply divided parliament 8 months ahead of presidential elections, where Emmanuel

0: or Macron, current president, can't stand again. And there is a real risk that in the runoff for the presidency, you're going to have the far right and the far left head to head. Bernard Smith, Al Jazeera, Paris.
1: And in Spain, anger over affordable housing has led to days of protests across the country. These are some of the latest pictures coming from the capital, Madrid. The government's announced it's overhauling housing regulations. New measures aimed at easing the country's housing crisis have been approved, including a ban on evictions until 2030. Well, that announcement comes after nationwide protests sparked by the eviction of a pensioner from her childhood home. Cara Legg reports.
2: She became the symbol of Spain's housing crisis after she was kicked out of her childhood home in Madrid, the images travelling across Spain and turning an eviction into a national rallying point. From Madrid to Barcelona.
3: Mari Carmen.
4: We must be grateful to Mari Carmen because she's been brave and she stood up publicly, but she was the straw that broke the camel's back. And the glass is overflowing, but it has to overflow even more.
2: The protests turned violent outside an event attended by Prime Minister Pedro Sanchez.
5: Patriotism also means preventing an elderly woman from ending up in the street after living her whole life in the same home when she has religiously paid her rent for 70 years.
2: But amidst the chaos, a breakthrough, a preliminary agreement allowing Mari Carmen to return home.
6: She's going home after something that should never have happened. We should never have had to see those images of an 87-year-old woman being evicted on a stretcher from the house where she has lived for 71 years, where she simply wanted to live in peace and die in peace.
2: Spain's government has now announced new measures, including a ban on evictions until 2030, tighter rules around short-term rentals, and a two-year extension for existing leases. But the decree still needs support in Parliament, and protesters say the measures do not go far enough.
7: It's not worth having generated all this mobilization, all this collective sentiment, this collective anger, only to produce something that doesn't meet our needs. So I think we'll continue until we consider otherwise.
2: For this camp in Madrid, Mari Carmen's return home is a victory. But the wider fight over housing is far from over. Cara Legg, Al Jazeera.
1: The last US troops are leaving Iraq, ending the American military presence there after more than two decades. The Iraqi government's calling it a historic moment and marking the departure with a two-day public holiday to celebrate its sovereignty. Al Jazeera's Jack Hewson gained exclusive access to a US base in Baghdad that's now in the hands of Iraqi forces.
8: September 30 marks the end of US troop presence in Iraq. We've come here to the airport in Baghdad, where we've been invited to inspect the freshly vacated Camp Victory, which was the base that the American forces used to coordinate airstrikes against ISIL, sharing intelligence, training Iraqi troops. They are now gone from here. We just saw a plane take off. We may have been one of the last US planes carrying personnel or equipment out of here.
9: Well, today is a truly historic day for us. We consider this truly a victory that we achieved through immense sacrifices. Of course, we thank the international coalition forces for the support and backing they provided us during our war against Daesh.
10: Iraq has been ready to operate on its own in terms of security for some time now. Fundamentally, the security portfolio is in the hands of the Iraqi security forces. What the coalition forces were doing recently was assisting with airstrikes or directing these strikes. Therefore, we have recently focused on enhancing the capabilities and proficiency of Iraqi pilots from both Army Aviation and the Air Force.
8: America may have been needed to help defeat ISIL, but there's not many Iraqis who give them very much credit for that. It's not a hugely celebrated contribution, rather the opposite. In fact, the government is going to be celebrating their departure with a two-day public holiday. The thing about September 30, though, is it was also meant to be a double deadline. In addition to the Americans leaving, it was expected that the pro-Iranian armed groups in this country would also disarm. Long story short, the Americans are going, but the pro-Iranian groups aren't going to be laying down their weapons anytime soon. Jack Hewson, Al Jazeera, Baghdad.
1: At least 100 Israeli settlers attacked a village in the occupied West Bank on Monday. The Israeli military says the group prevented a Palestinian family from returning to their home in the village of Jalud. Settler harassment and violence forced the family to leave 2 months ago. A US State Department official has told Al Jazeera they are aware of those attacks in Jalud and says they're in regular dialogue with partners about improving stability and security in the West Bank. The official also said, "We condemn criminal violence by any party in the West Bank and support appropriate investigations, legal accountability and judicial processes for those responsible." The Israeli election campaign is being closely watched in neighbouring Lebanon and Syria, where Israeli forces occupy hundreds of square kilometres of territory. Many people there are concerned that the government could intensify its military campaign in the weeks leading up to the vote. Sena Hoda has more from Nabatea in Lebanon.
11: This is Prime Minister Benjamin Netanyahu's security doctrine in action. But few people living alongside Israel's occupation in southern Lebanon believe Israel's general elections next month will bring change.
7: Israel has territorial ambitions. It seeks a greater Israel and has its eyes on our south.
11: Life has returned to some areas, but the conflict isn't over, even as Prime Minister Benjamin Netanyahu will be fighting for his political survival. For the past 3 years and under Netanyahu's leadership, the Israeli military repeatedly targeted Lebanon, particularly the south. It occupied land, it killed and injured thousands, all in the name of security. The current Israeli government is not the only political force that supports military operations beyond its borders. Gadi Eisenkot is Netanyahu's main rival. Once Israel's army chief of staff, he's known for formulating a military strategy during the 2006 war with Hezbollah. It calls for the use of massive force, even on civilian infrastructure, as a deterrent, a doctrine that was used in the past 2 years in Beirut's southern suburbs. The strikes have stopped, but people remain anxious. Eisenkot, like Netanyahu, insists on Israel's freedom of action. But he accuses Netanyahu of bowing to U.S. pressure to halt attacks in Beirut, saying the military should be able to strike Hezbollah anywhere in Lebanon. And like the current leadership, Eisenkot wants Hezbollah to disarm and long-term security for the residents of northern Israel. People are also concerned in southern Syria, where the Israeli military has seized several hundred square kilometers of land. The current Israeli leadership says the military is not leaving. Eisenkot, too, appears not to want to rush a withdrawal, but use the occupation as leverage. It's left people on both sides of the border concerned that instead of bringing change, Israel's upcoming elections could make their situation worse.
12: Between now and the elections, military escalation is possible. Netanyahu may see war as key to winning.
11: Netanyahu has already delayed the diplomatic track with the government in Beirut. And the military, which has stepped up attacks, is discussing a new phase in operations, while the debate among Israel's political rivals is not about maintaining dominance, but how. Zena Khudr, Al Jazeera, Lebanon.
1: Fighters allied with Ethiopia's army say they're in control of the town of Alamata in the northern Tigray province. Fighting between the military and a coalition of armed groups has intensified in the past week. The conflict has spread from Tigray to the neighbouring Amhara and Afar regions. Malcolm Webb reports.
13: Alamata changed hands repeatedly during Ethiopia's last civil war. Now, tanks are back on its streets. Fighters allied with the government say they've captured the town, which is 120 kilometres south of the Tigray regional capital, Mekele. The conflict's also spread east into the neighbouring Afar region. The Tigrayan People's Liberation Front says it's advanced to Erepti. This video shows fighters near the town. Since the conflict erupted last week, commercial flights to Tigray have been suspended. About 500 kilometres away in the capital, Addis Ababa, Daniel Meretz, who travelled from Mekele on business, is cut off from his family and wondering if they're safe.
14: After communication, internet and phone lines were shut down, We haven't been able to connect with families since we have no access. Not knowing their condition creates a pressure that is not

0: light. It's very heavy.
1: The previous two-year war between the government and Tigrayan forces ended with a peace agreement in 2022. Hundreds of thousands of people were killed and millions forced from their homes. The humanitarian consequences never fully ended.
2: On the ground, our colleagues from the Office of the Coordination of Humanitarian Affairs warned that worsening security conditions across northern Ethiopia are adding to humanitarian needs and disrupting humanitarian operations.
1: But the alliances have changed. The TPLF says it was forced to fight in self-defense days after forming a new coalition with six other armed groups. They say they want to overthrow the government of Prime Minister Abiy Ahmed. Ethiopia's army chief has accused Eritrea, Sudan and Egypt of supporting the armed groups. All three deny it. There's growing concern that the fighting will spread into a regional conflict. Malcolm Webb, Al Jazeera.
3: UK counter-terrorism police have revealed no explosive devices were found as part of their investigation into a suspected plot to target Fairford Air Base. Authorities say a quantity of petrol was recovered from the vehicles at the site. On Monday, British police released five people on bail after arresting them for a suspected attack plot on the base. The British airbase was used by US forces to strike Iran. Camille Nedelec has more from Fairford.
4: British police have searched a number of properties in London and they've been winding down their investigation here near RAF Fairford, and by Wednesday expect the area to go fully back to normal. A police presence does remain in the area right now and there is also a cordon. They went on to defend their decision to grant bail to those five suspects who were arrested in the early hours of Sunday morning, saying that that decision was grounded in experience and careful consideration of policing powers. And earlier today, I spoke to a legal expert who explained that police do have the powers and do use those powers to keep terrorist suspects in police custody without charge for up to 48 hours, and that can be extended by up to 14 days. So the fact that these men were released at the 36-hour mark speaks to the level of risk that police believe these men pose. But the police then seeming to downplay this risk certainly does fly in the face of the US narrative, which was to emphasize a potential link with Iran. But the Iranian embassy in London has strenuously denied any involvement in this incident on Sunday. Camille Nedelec, Al Jazeera, RAF Fairford, UK.
3: Colombia's government is expected to declare an economic emergency as it prepares for worsening conditions linked to El Nino. A months-long drought has already led to the deaths of thousands of cattle. In the northern Sucre region, farmers are struggling to keep their remaining livestock alive. Alessandro Rampietti reports from San Pedro.
5: Every morning, Juan Pablo Correa says he wakes up hoping all his cattle are still alive. He says drought has killed 143 animals on the farms he manages, despite moving the herds in search of pasture and water and selling most of them.
6: Sometimes you can't even sleep. You go to bed thinking about the animals and wake up thinking, what am I going to do? Where am I going to go if it's the same situation everywhere?
5: Colombia's Cattle Federation says more than 3,200 animals died here in the Sucre area between June and late September, among the roughly 19,000 that have died across the country. The crisis is linked to the effects of El Niño, a weather phenomenon that shifts rainfall patterns. In northern Colombia, it typically brings less rain, drying out pasture and water sources, and increasing the risk of fire spreading. Even Juan's attempt to grow extra feed has failed.
6: This is a maize crop we were trying to grow to make silage, to have feed to keep coping with the dry season. We planted this twice, but it hasn't gone anywhere, and it's not going to go anywhere because there hasn't been any rain.
7: Ranchers collect rainfall in ponds like this one, but this one has been dry since March. And now forecasters are expecting somewhere between 70 to 80% less rain by the end of the year, leaving many people here fearing that keeping their cattle alive will become impossible.
5: The government has announced financial support for cattle feed and irrigation.

0: inflation and plans to postpone repayments on agricultural loans. Yolani Serasso heads a local association of women farmers and ranchers. She says they're still waiting for assistance.
1: So far, the truth is we haven't received any help. We documented the situation, and they're studying and assessing whether it is really happening or not, and we're hoping for that.
0: But with El Niño's effects expected to last well into next year, waiting is a luxury these ranchers may not have. Alessandro Ampietti, Al Jazeera, San Pedro, Colombia.
2: Still ahead on Al Jazeera. The US midterms are about politicians and policies, but they're also about the voters. This Is America will investigate who's casting the ballots next.
3: It started in 1948.
4: Ethnic cleansing, expulsion.
3: And it continues to this day.
5: The policy of setting everything on fire. The entire educational sector was targeted.
6: Different methods. One of them is not to give them any humanitarian aid, so the countries of the world will have pity on them and take them.
7: They should be happy that we let them leave on their feet.
3: People in Power, The Unmaking of Palestine, Part 1 on Al Jazeera.
8: We, the people, voting for unity, not division. For principles, not personalities. For our common good, for our children, and for generations yet to come. We, the people of the United States of America, vote for the people. This Is America. U.S. midterm elections 2026.

0: You're watching Al Jazeera. Here's a reminder of our top stories this hour. US President Donald Trump has held a White House meeting with top tech executives to discuss artificial intelligence. Trump called for AI companies to have self-regulation, as despite a number of tech leaders calling for more guardrails from the government. UK Prime Minister Andy Burnham has addressed public discontent with rising prices in his first speech at the Labour Party conference. He promised to bring down prices, put the economy on a new path. Tens of thousands of French civil servants are out on the streets to protest across the country. Teachers, firefighters and healthcare workers are demanding higher salaries and improved working conditions. Time now to hand over to Heidi Jo Castro, Anna Burns Francis and the rest of the team in Washington, D.C. for This is America.
1: This is America, and this is a country where voting looks very different from many other places. The two-party system leaves little room for alternatives, and political identity is deeply personal to many Americans. Yet despite that, not everyone votes, especially not in midterm elections, and turnout trails most of America's peer democracies. It's a paradox, a country intensely invested in politics that doesn't always show up to vote. Let's get into it with Anna Burns Francis in our Washington studio.
2: American voters operate inside a strict two-party system. It leaves little room for alternatives. But that's just the start of what makes things different in the United States. Political and cultural identity here runs deeper than policy. And for many Americans, party affiliation is tied to how they see themselves. So, who are the American voters of 2026? And what are the issues that matter most to them going into November's midterm elections?
3: I think we have a lot of things going on, and it just seems like we're doing lots of things. There's no real slowdown. So it'd be good to just have some sort of checks in there where at least there's, even if they can't stop them, they can at least push back a little bit more.
4: This year's midterms, do you think it's different from previous midterm elections?
5: Yeah, people are really amped up. I will say that. I don't know much about it, but I feel like people are very vocal about Trump. Like, I just feel like people, because he's had 2 years. Like, he's had 2 years and people know what he's doing with everything, and like the war with Iran, everybody is very vocal. I feel like both sides, like Democratic and Republicans.
6: It's always either vote solid red or solid blue. And, you know, I don't need to. I don't have to be red all the time. I just think that the Democratic Party has done a better job in sticking together as far as a coalition to no matter what, it's always blue.
2: Red or blue, will it actually make a difference to the way people vote?
7: I'm an American, but I vote Democrat because I have two choices, Democrat and Republican. And right now, the Republican choice is fully unsatisfactory to me.
6: I voted for President Trump 3 times, and I hope they support his initiative, his policies. I wish they had done more this round, and I hope they win.
8: I'm an independent, probably tend to be a little bit more liberal. But I think the liberals have gone a little too far one way, and as I feel the right wing has gone way too far the other way. I mean, what I would love would be to have some moderates, have people work together for the better good of the country instead of just trying to get reelected. I mean, it just seems like you vote people in and then all they do is just try to get elected again. And so they don't really solve the problems.
2: Okay, so a variety of responses there. Let's take a look then at some of the broader categories of voter. Women are more likely than men to lean left on the ballot. Black voters represent the most reliable bloc for Democrats, while white voters are the most reliable bloc for Republicans. And when it comes to age differences, Democrats have an advantage over Republicans in nearly every bracket, except for one, Americans between the ages of 50 and 64. Well, here to try and make sense of who the American voter is in 2026, Cylinder Lake is a Democratic pollster and political strategist. And John Ferry is a Republican strategist and former congressional staffer. I'm curious to see how much you have in common today, both of you. Thank you for joining us. Cylinder, who is turning up to vote in America?
9: Well, that is the question for sure. But I think you're going to see, if it follows the primaries at all, record high turnout, and the Democrats were really energized. A lot of the Republicans were discouraged. I think the biggest question for Democrats and the thing that will most determine how many seats we win is how many young people turn out to vote. They are our strongest group right now, age-wise, and their turnout is the most uncertain.
2: Why?
9: They usually don't vote midterm elections. They're not registered. They're very mobile. They're trying to get started economically. They have a lot on their mind. But they're very unhappy about the war, very unhappy about rising cost of living. And they may vote this year. They're very anti-Trump.
2: Is that the same group, John, that Republicans will be looking at?
10: Well, actually, Republicans are going to want to turn out their base voters, which are MAGA types who are still committed totally to the president. And they tend to be older, so that's the voting block is that tends to vote the most. Celinda's exactly right. Younger voters are the ones that are the most unpredictable. If you look at what happened in Michigan, Al-Sayed really was polling very well amongst younger voters, and then they didn't turn out, and he almost lost his primary. So it's very interesting. You know, we spent billions and billions of dollars to get people to come out to vote, mostly through paid ads. And the question is, do people really pay attention to those ads, or are they motivated to get out there? Democrats in the past have always had better turnout vote operations, especially through labor unions and things like that. I'm not sure if they still have that, because both sides are spending a god-awful amount of money on ads, which is good for the broadcast industry. But the question still remains, who's going to come out and vote?
2: Yeah, and so every year, or every election rather, more and more money gets spent. How do you get people then to turn up if you're 50-50 on whether all the money is actually worth it?
10: The best way to get people to turn out is have political organizations actually go out and almost, you know, grab them by the hand and say, you got to come out and vote today. And also, if another way to get them to vote is through mail-in balloting, which the president really doesn't like, but he did it himself, so there's that irony. But it's really kind of local organizations that get people out. Ads kind of help brand candidates one way or the other and help kind of set the narratives. But it's really those turnout organizations at the local level that get people out to vote, especially in midterms where people have a lot of things going on. And President Trump has said he wants to be on the ballot, but he's not on the ballot. And so that is kind of the big conundrum of this election.
2: Yeah.
9: And candidates can make a difference getting people out to vote, too, like AOC, Bernie Sanders. They definitely have an impact and had an impact on primary turnout.

0: And then for young voters, social media is a very big way. And social pressure, saying everybody around you is voting, but our records show that you haven't voted yet.
1: Oh, you're guilt-tripping them, Sandra,
0: yeah, guilt-tripping people. To, and then vote by mail really makes a difference, an early vote. And the irony is, because the president has saber-rattled so much about ICE being at the polls and National Guard being at the polls, that we found it incredibly successful to tell our voters to vote early so that your vote will surely be counted. So that they've actually helped us. Trump is very motivating for turnout as well. So Trump is the best independent expenditure we have. And I think he is on the ballot. I hope he is on the ballot. It'll mean record turnout for us.
1: Okay. Can we talk about issues that might connect voters then? Affordability is one that we hear a lot about at the moment. Is that going to be a unifying issue? And maybe not unifying is the right word. Is that going to be an issue you see across the board, no matter which side you're leaning?
0: Yeah, rising cost of living is the top issue, no matter who you're talking to. Democrats are also concerned about threat to democracy. Republicans concerned about immigration. But rising cost of living has been rising in the polls. It's the top issue for every demographic group. And people are reminded by it every day. Groceries, housing prices, interest rates, gas prices, diesel prices. People are just completely freaked. And their paychecks and their wages haven't kept up with the rising cost of living. So the administration is trying to do some things, and they have some smart options like no taxing of tips, no taxing of overtime. But people really blame them for the gas prices and for not doing more.
1: Yeah, it goes both ways, doesn't it, John? They are being blamed for things going wrong. At the same time, as Celinda said, they have tried to do something about it. How do you cut through that for Republicans?
2: Well,
1: that's
2: the economy is typically the number one thing in every election that drives people out to vote and or kind of sets the tone for how people want to vote. And it's kind of their mood. You know, it's like the mood music for voting. But, you know, the cultural issues that tend to actually bring people out to vote. And Republicans will focus a lot on crime. They'll focus a lot, as you said, some of that on immigration. They'll focus on some of the gender stuff that the Democrats have been dealing with. They'll also focus a lot on Al Jazeera, on Islamization with Al-Sayed. They'll talk about other kind of cutting cultural issues to get the Republican base out there. And I think the number one issue for Democrats, and Celinda's kind of already said this, is a strong dislike of President Trump and the worries about democracy. And then another issue that's kind of out there that's kind of bubbling lately is AI and the future of the economy and this kind of sense that people are powerless and the modernization of the world. And, you know, data centers are playing a big role in some of these things. So the economy writ large, but also what's the future look like?
0: And, you know, what's really working for the Democrats is two-thirds of the voters think it's bad today, and two-thirds of the voters think it's going to get worse before it gets better. And that makes them very angry. That makes them vote for change. That makes them vote for a Hail Mary. And ironically, it's the same sentiment that brought Trump in that is going to drive the Republicans out, because a lot of voters feel betrayed, and a lot of voters feel like, I thought we were going to be out of forever wars, and now we're in one. I thought he was going to get prices down, and now prices are up. So there's a sense that we got to just make a change.
1: In 2024, the state of Louisiana overwhelmingly voted Republican, but the parish of East Baton Rouge was an outlier, 54% of people there voting for the Democratic candidate, Kamala Harris. So we went to find out how they're feeling with just over a month to go until midterms.
3: How do you rate each of the political parties as far as, like, keeping their promises to voters?
4: Zero.
5: Whatever they campaign on, they never do what they say they're going to do. Never, ever, ever.
6: Once they get elected, nothing. You know, there's nothing happened.
7: I think both of them have some work to do, but I am Republican, so, you know, I'm thankful. But, you know, Democrat, Republican, we all got some work to do.
8: The war was nonsense. It still is. But he's not being affected by it. His gas tank full, mine's empty. Trump. Yeah. Trump's gas tank is full and mine is empty.
1: John, what's going to be the difference there between black voters and white voters, rural voters and urban voters? What's going to be the one issue that separates them or brings them together this midterm election?
2: Well, I think that that's a good question. There's not going to be one issue. There's a variety of issues. You know, I think that if you're looking at rural America, it's really kind of those issues dealing with the farm economy. It's kind of the diesel prices that have really affected. It's also Trump's trade practices. Has he successfully kept his promises on the exporting grain to China? Has he kept his promise?

0: promises to the idea that the farm economy is going to be successful. And urban America, you know, they tend to focus on cultural issues a little bit more, and also crime to a certain extent. And I think that if you're looking at urban areas, they typically don't like Trump. I would say that the crime issue is something that the president could be talking about, but instead he's talking about a variety of other things. And I would say that one of his biggest issues, he cannot stay on message on the things that he's accomplished. And he's talking about things like the Kennedy Center and the deflecting pool and all this other stuff that people outside of the Beltway really don't care about.
1: Yeah.
2: I think the other thing that's really interesting is that voters just want concrete steps day one to make their lives better.
1: Yeah.
2: And then they want a better future for their kids. Two-thirds of Americans think the American dream is gone, and two-thirds of Americans think their kids will not be better off. Well, those kids are really annoying as teenagers. So if they're not going to be better off, this deal is broken. And I don't think that Trump understands the degree to which people feel there are just some fundamental promises here that have been broken.
1: Yeah. John said urban areas don't like Trump. Who is a Democrat these days, Cylinder?
2: Well, we got a lot of independents voting for us, and that's the key. But Democrats tend to be college-educated women. They tend to be younger. They tend to be African-American and Latino. The Latino vote is really back in the Democratic camp.
1: John, who's a Republican then?
0: Well, if you look at the polls and you look at the surveys, it tend to be white men and who are probably less than college-educated. The most fascinating thing that's happened over the last 3 or 4 decades is the migration of college-educated voters to the Democratic Party and working-class voters to the Republican Party. And so that is kind of a fundamental shift. And what Trump has tried to do is expand that working class to not just the white working class, but also black and Hispanic working class, which he did at historic numbers in 2024. But he's not really kind of kept faith with the Hispanic voters, who are very irritated with what's happening with these ICE raids. And so that's going to be a key thing for Trump. Can he get these Hispanic voters to stick with him? And why that's important is because of redistricting. Republicans have been very aggressive in Florida and Texas, where they were trying to get more Hispanic districts. But that was all predicated on Hispanic voters staying with the Republican Party. And they're very irritated by ICE.
1: Yeah.
2: And also very upset about the economy. I mean, the number one issue, ironically, among Latino voters who are eligible to vote is rising cost of living. These are very economically oriented voters, and they're on the margins. And all of these families now are having to pick up a DoorDash run, an Uber run, and a second job, more hours on the job, if they can get it, to make ends meet. And America is about to face the most expensive Thanksgiving they've ever had in their lives, the most expensive Christmas, Hanukkah, Kwanzaa that they've ever had in their lives, the most expensive Halloween they've ever had in their lives. People are in a really pissed off mood.
1: And so if you are running and you are going for a Senate or a House seat, John, do you actually, is this the time you start separating yourself from Donald Trump on the ballot?
0: Well, some have. I mean, I think the challenge with that is you really, the Trump base still largely really likes Trump. About 95% of the MAGA base is going to vote, really doesn't want to see you depart from Trump. So it's to Selena's point, you got to figure out a way to message that keeps the Trump voters with you, but gets some of the swing voters to swing with you. And that's not going to be that easy. Or the other thing you have to do is make sure that you juice up the MAGA turnout so that there's not the big turnout expected from the younger voters or other folks who don't feel like in a midterm they really want to come out to vote. And typically you see a drop-off with Hispanic and African-American voters. You really do want to make sure that you get that base as juiced up as possible, which is why Trump had that midterm convention, because it really did get the base very excited.
2: Yeah. You know, the other thing that's a dilemma here is a lot of these Republican candidates, to get through primaries, had to be very MAGA. And now they're trying to right-size themselves, and that's hard to do in the time that's left.
1: What you look like and where you live matters more in America than many other parts of the world. So how are these voting blocks made up? Here's an explainer from Heidi Jo Castro.
3: Here's a map of the racial diversity of the United States according to the current census data. White Americans are the majority at 56% of the population. The next biggest group, Hispanics, make up 20%. They're widely spread across the country with largest concentrations in the America West and Southwest. Black Americans are 13% of the population, also widely spread

0: across the U.S., with many living in the southern and eastern parts of the country. Asians make up about 7% of the country. Their biggest numbers are on the east and west coasts. And Native Americans, at 2% of the population, are most numerously found in the Southwest and Alaska.
1: Now, when it comes to people of Middle Eastern and North African descent, the U.S. government counts them as white, but they're estimated to be about 1%

0: urban centers. Take Dallas, Texas, for example. Many ethnicities live in relative proximity, and it's urban places like these where voters trend Democrat and voted blue in 2024. Zoom out to the surrounding rural areas, like greater Texas, there's less diversity and more white voters. This is the Republican Party's stronghold where voters picked red. And there lies one of the central tensions in American politics, the urban-rural divide, with Democrats dominant in and around cities and Republicans dominant just about everywhere else. Now let's get to the polling. According to Pew Research, 47% of U.S. adults say they identify with or lean toward Democrats. 43% say they're with Republicans. That gives Democrats a 4% edge. And it's a reversal from 2024 when Donald Trump won back the presidency. Trump is not on the ballot for these midterm elections, but with about 60% of the country saying they disapprove of his job as president, Democrats see an opening to widen their appeal to voters across the board.
1: Celinda, how does who you are, how you identify and where you live impact how you are going to have political messages pushed at you in the next few weeks?
2: We have targeted messaging more than we've ever had before, with social media being the dominant communication for any voter under 50. It can really be, follow the algorithms, really be targeted. And even linear TV or broadcast TV is now moving to a mixture of streaming and broadcast, and it's highly targeted. So it is not uncommon anymore for a campaign to have 6 or 7 ads up, all targeting different audiences with different messages, and it's way more targeted than it's ever been.
1: John, you mentioned Donald Trump doing a midterms convention, and we've seen him hit the road in terms of campaigning, and he is not on the ballot. If you were a Trump voter in 2024, where are you now with your plans to vote these midterms?
3: Well, it all depends on how you've been doing economically and how you feel. Has the president, in your mind, kept his promises, or has he betrayed you? And for a lot of the younger conservative voters who voted for Trump, they thought the Iran war was a big mistake, and they're very disappointed. They're not going to turn out to vote. But the biggest change that happened with those younger voters in 2024 is they came out to vote, young men mostly, and they're probably not going to come out and vote this time around. And if you're really struggling and you feel like the president hasn't kept his faith with what he said he was going to do, you're probably thinking I'm not going to vote for this. I'm not going to vote for this person. I would also like to say that there are local elections and a local flavor. I mean, a lot of Republicans, this obviously a nationalized election because Trump's, out there. But there's also local factors. Like, so if you live in Minnesota, you react to what happened with the fraud case or ICE raids in Minneapolis. Or if you're very upset with what's happened in Michigan, or if you're really upset with what happened in, for example, in Oregon or Washington, that can have a real impact on how people are, their mood and how they vote. And regionally, it all kind of matters on some regions are doing much better economically than others. And then there's other people who are at the top of the ticket that you may or may not like in the state running for governor. So there's it's not just about Trump. Typically in these type of midterm elections, the question is it a referendum or a choice? And, and many times if it's a choice, then it means it's not a nationalized election, and that's better for the Republicans. If it's a nationalized election and with Trump's disapproval rating at 60%, that becomes quite challenging for the Republicans.
1: Yeah.
2: One of the other variables that's really interesting is who the trading partner of the state is. So the states that number one trading partner is China are about 5 points better for Trump than the states that have their top trading partner being
1: these
2: Canada.
1: Are things I don't even think of.
2: Right, exactly. And who thinks of these states as having different trading partners? But they do. Michigan's number one trading partner with Abdul El-Sayed is Canada. And Michiganders think, who fights with Canada? Who fights with Canadians? So, Kansas, the Bombardier planes hit by the tariffs. So this impacts in places that you wouldn't necessarily expect it to.
1: Yeah, you just speak. Yeah, please.
3: I would also say, one of the things that we don't really talk about, but we should, is the quality of the candidates. If you have a candidate like a Susan Collins, who everyone knows, who's been in Maine forever and knows how to deliver her state, she's in a much stronger position than someone like a Roger Marshall or Dan Sullivan, who might have done a decent job, but no one really knows who they are. And so if you really have not gone out and defined yourself as someone who could take care of the needs of your constituents, you're in a much, much more difficult position than if you

0: just meant someone who's been successful as a leader in Congress.
1: And when you look at someone like Susan Collins, in that case, it's much easier perhaps for her to distance herself from some policies that people may not like about a president, and much easier for her to say, here are all the things I have done for you as a state.
0: Yeah, and I think that, you know, this goes back to what turnout's all about, because Susan Collins has delivered so much kind of money through her appropriations chair that there's a lot of people in Maine, and it's not a huge state, a lot of people in Maine who really appreciate her leadership. And she can also, because she's seen as an independent, she can go after Trump on some of these things, like what Cylinda is exactly right about the problems with Canada. Now, Canada has been a pesky trade partner forever. I know when I worked in Congress, they're tough negotiators, and they can be a real pain in the butt.
1: I think you're changing the perception of Canada there.
0: I know, but I mean, they're no pushover.
2: Like I said, who fights with Canada?
0: they're no pushover, and I think Carney and Trump have a very toxic relationship, which makes things even worse. You know, and I think that there's a lot of issues there. But if you're Susan Collins, you know, there's also, you know, some people who work in the logging industry who are Mainers don't really want the competition from the Canadians. So there's a lot of, it's simple and complex all at the same time.
2: And, you know, there are a lot of things that are emerging that are individual idiosyncratic things. Like, I really agree with you about the perception of Susan Collins. But the voters, at least in our polling, are just flabbergasted by the FBI investigation. That's not their image of Susan Collins at all. So now they're wondering, well, has she gone Washington? Okay. Roger Marshall suing 700 women for debt collection who just had babies. These are things that are very disruptive because people think, wow, what's going on here?
1: And get lots of headlines. You mentioned earlier, Cylinda, about picking up independent voters.
2: Yeah.
1: How do you change someone's mind this election?
2: Well, first of all, the independent voters are very, very low information. The dirty little secret is they are also the most downscale voters. They are the most hard hit by this economy. Over two-thirds of independent voters do not have $500 in savings. So the way that we go get independent voters is to talk to them about priorities and talk to them about economic issues, health care costs, food costs, gas costs, diesel costs, and the social issues, which sometimes the Republicans have used to go after them, we're finding don't work as well. And I quote I'm from Montana originally, my governor, who once said, aren't you a lot more worried about the price of grain on the High Line than you are about who your neighbor marries? And most Montanans concluded, yeah, you're right, Governor, I'm a lot more worried about the price of grain. That's the kind of priority argument that I think Democrats should finish on. And these social issues are not going to take hold the way they have in the past.
0: I will say that this is not going to be a persuasion election. You're not going to be able to persuade someone. This is a turnout election. Mm. So the people are not going to spend a lot of time making arguments that going after people to change their mind, because at this point in time, if you haven't changed, it's finding those people that know how they want to vote, know their kind of predilections, and you got to get them out to vote. So it's all about, and I don't think this is going to, I slightly disagree with Cylinda, who's much smarter than I am. I would say that I don't know if it's going to be as big a turnout as people think. I think it's going to be a little bit lower turnout, especially amongst Republicans. So for Republicans, they have to turn out everybody that they can, because you could have a lot of very, very close races.
1: Quickly then, John, I've got about 30 seconds left. What will you be watching for between now and November 4?
0: First of all, I want to see what's going to happen with the war in Iran, if we can get some sort of settlement on that, and if gas prices can come down. And if I also want to see if the president can actually get on message a little bit better and start talking about those issues that the voters care about, and most importantly, to Selena's point, the table issues, and then make a contrast with what happened with Joe Biden. If you can't get people to feel good about this election for the Republican perspective, they're going to lose.
1: John Ferry joining us, former Republican congressional staffer and Republican strategist, and Cylinda Lake, Democratic political strategist.
2: Thank you
1: both for joining us. And that's all from the team here in Washington. Handing back now to Heidi Jo Castro and Al Jazeera's global headquarters in Doha.
3: And that's it for this edition of This Is America. We'll be back tomorrow with another deep dive into an issue impacting Americans and the greater world. That's at 18:30 GMT, 2:30 p.m. here in Washington. We'll see you then.
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5: Trump has never been shy about threatening Iran. 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
4: With detailed coverage.
6: For 2026, the UN is seeking around $710 million for funding. So far, they've received 60% of it.
4: from around the world.
7: They say that they're fed up waiting for the Spanish government to come up with a solution. They feel abandoned by the European Union.
8: Two global movements, one science-based, the other grounded in ancient wisdom.
9: Love gives birth to care. When we have this insight, we start to see things very differently.
8: Both seeking harmony with the planet by realigning human values.
10: The question is not so much what needs to be done, but why aren't we doing it?
11: Now is the time. We cannot wait anymore. We have to do something about it.
8: Changing the system from within. Earthrise, we are nature. On Al Jazeera.

0: I'm Neve Barker. This is Al Jazeera live from Doha, coming up in the next 30 minutes. US President Donald Trump and tech bosses sign an accord to self-police artificial intelligence, despite growing calls for more guardrails. The UK's Prime Minister sets out ambitious plans to grow public services and fulfil a dream of his late father.
1: The United Kingdom my dad represented is the one I believe in, a union of nations that gave trade unions and the cooperative movement to the world.
0: Thousands take to the streets across France to demand higher wages and improved working conditions. And Ethiopia's military advances in the country's north, where they're battling Tigrayan forces for control. Good to have you. US President Donald Trump and a host of tech bosses have signed an accord to self-police artificial intelligence. That's despite growing calls for more guardrails to mitigate risks associated with AI's rapid growth. Trump hosted leading tech executives at the White House that included CEOs from Meta, Nvidia, Google and Anthropic. Some of them have called for a slowdown in AI development after several high-profile incidents where AI agents have gone rogue. But Trump says the US government won't stifle development or impose restrictions.
2: There's going to be a tremendous self-policing aspect. We're also thinking about forming a committee of sorts where we put maybe 10 people on that committee. It could be from that group, so that we can, so the committee can watch over the whole enterprise.
3: We drafted a set of principles and commitments around building robust internal controls and detecting if there are any issues with the technology, coupled with multiple layers of auditing and controls.
4: We are going to have to create new technologies to advance the capabilities of AI, but we're also creating new technologies to advance the safety of AI. All of this technology is being developed by the industry today. And you see behind me just an incredible number of leaders in our industry moving together as one, and we're going to advance this technology.
0: Well, Trump released the AI accord signed with tech executives on his Truth Social platform. The agreement requires AI companies to implement internal controls to monitor the capabilities and alignment of its models during training and deployment around areas like cybersecurity, biosecurity, and chemical threats to ensure that its models do not hack or access technical systems in unintended ways. Empower an internal team to ensure all of the controls, monitoring, and detection are operating as intended. Companies have agreed to partner with an independent external auditor or evaluator to carry out independent assessments of whether the controls, monitoring and detection are operating as intended, and that there will be an independent committee of the board of directors to oversee and receive reports and ensure that any issues are identified and remediated. Our White House correspondent Kimberly Halkett has more on that.
5: In recent weeks, we've seen top tech CEOs writing editorials in major news publications, as well as speaking very frankly about what they see as the concerns of artificial intelligence developing too rapidly and without guardrails. In fact, what we know is that there have been concerns raised by the likes of Bill Gates, of Microsoft, of Anthropic's Dario Amodei, NVIDIA's Jensen Huang, among others, who have said that without the guardrails and particularly the pace of development, that there is the threat that artificial intelligence could not only not be contained, but could even progress so rapidly it could become a threat to human life and result in the deaths of many, many thousands, even millions of people. And so this is one of the reasons that the summit that was held at the White House occurred today on Tuesday. It was prompted by these concerns that there need to be some protections put in place in order to ensure that AI is developing at a pace that is responsible and also can be monitored.
0: British Prime Minister Andy Burnham has used his speech at the Labour Party conference to promise a break with the past. He pledged free social care, paid for in part by curbing future increases in the state pension. Burnham gave an impassioned speech, citing his father's influence on his politics. But with Britain's finances stretched, the bigger question is whether he can deliver. Milena Veselinovic reports from the Labour Party conference in Liverpool.
6: The queue to see Andy Burnham formed early. Some delegates waited in line for more than an hour to hear the UK Prime Minister speak. The man of the moment arriving to lay out his vision for Britain.
7: I am ready to do things my predecessors wouldn't. I will make a break with the direction of the past 40 years and put Britain on a new path, build a new economy and a new politics. That is the case I make to you today.
6: Perhaps his biggest announcement, a free national care service for the elderly. To pay for it, Burnham proposes stopping the state pension from automatically keeping pace with wages after the next elections, though it would still increase with inflation or by 2.5%, whichever is higher. Nonetheless, it's a risky move. Pensioners are a powerful voting bloc, and it may not even be enough to pay for the programme. But the plan has plenty of fans here.
8: I thought it was great. He's so authentic. I think it's so compelling as a narrative.
9: One of the best days of my personal life, career spurred me on. I don't want to be part of anything else but this.
10: I think it was the hope that people voted for 2 years ago.
11: Well, people leaving the main conference hall after Andy Burnham's speech seem happy. They seem inspired. There's a good mood here. But those who attend the Labour Party conference are not the ones that he will have to convince ahead of the next general election.
6: It's in places like Bootle, just north of Liverpool, where his pledges to ease the cost of living will be tested. This is a town that grew out of the dockyards but needs new investment.
11: Andy Burnham, what's your take?
12: I've seen a few clips of him on like TikTok and Facebook and stuff, and what he's saying is quite true, and I agree with a lot of things.
13: His predecessors and everyone else who has gone before, no one has made any significant changes. So I can't see him making any significant changes.
6: Burnham has promised public control of water companies, more power for local communities, and the biggest social house building project since World War II.
7: The United Kingdom my dad represented is the one I believe in, a union of nations that gave trade unions and the cooperative movement to the world, the National Health Service, a country that stood up to fascism, a country of solidarity, not separation. That's the Britain that my dad represented.
6: It's a high-stakes pitch, but he'll be judged on whether or not he delivers. Milena Veselinovic, Al Jazeera, Liverpool, UK.
0: Well, Michael Walker's a political commentator and a contributing editor at Navarra Media. That's an independent British media outlet. He says Burnham's pension and electoral reform pledges in particular were unexpected.
14: The real surprise, though, was two concrete commitments he made, which were politically risky, because the critique that people have often had of Andy Burnham is that he's a good communicator, but he's a people pleaser and he doesn't like taking political risks. Well, abandoning the triple lock has been something which has been seen as politically impossible in this country for a very long time. There are lots of politicians who in private say that it should go. There are loads of economic experts who say the triple lock should go. But the common sense has always been, because there are so many, you know, we have an aging population and pensioners are more likely to vote, this is untouchable. He said, let's have a new social contract and pensions will still rise, but not as much as they would have risen by. And in exchange, no one will have to pay for social care. Very brave. The electoral reform announcement, also very significant from a sitting prime minister. Andy Burnham here has demonstrated that he is willing to put his neck out there and make a decision that will reduce costs in the future. But we will have to have tax rises as well, because that's not going to pay for a whole national care service. I would hope for some sort of wealth tax or increasing capital gains tax in the future, but we will see taxes down the line. I think it's hard to say that he was being self-serving in any way in this as well, though, because electoral reform, the reason no one's expected it to come from a party of government is because Labour just got elected on first past the post, which is our electoral system. And so it seems surprising to most people that someone who's just been elected on first past the post would then change the system to proportional representation. But that seems to be something that Andy Burnham is committing to doing.
0: Meanwhile, over in France, tens of thousands of civil servants have taken part in more than 100 protests across the country. Teachers, firefighters, healthcare workers participated in a nationwide strike. They demanded higher salaries and improved working conditions. Protesters are also unhappy with planned budget cuts ahead of next year's presidential election. The industrial action comes just days before the government unveils its draft budget. Bernard Smith's been following a demonstration in the capital, Paris.
15: These are the first nationwide public sector strikes in 2 years, prompted by the high cost of living. Salaries, public sector salaries, have gone up 6% in the last 14 years, inflation 27%. So the unions are demanding a 6% rise, the opposition parties say a 2% rise, but the government says there's no money, salaries are going to be frozen. But the government also desperate to avoid a repeat of 2018 and the yellow vest protests that brought this country to a standstill.
16: The government must see what's happening. This is a red alert. The vice is tightening. The fronts will multiply. This anger isn't going away. The government must look again at the budget.
15: Prime Minister Sebastian Lecornu has got to shave $61 billion off the budget next year, and he's got to push that through a deeply divided parliament 8 months ahead of presidential elections, where Emmanuel Macron, current president, can't stand again. And there is a real risk that in the runoff for the presidency, you're going to have the far right and the far left head to head. Bernard Smith, Al Jazeera, Paris.
0: And in Spain, anger over lack of affordable housing has led to days of nationwide protests. Demonstrators are demanding reforms that include a freeze on tents and automatic renewal of leases without exorbitant rent hikes. The cabinet's approved new measures, including a ban on evictions until 2030 and automatic renewal of tenancy agreements, but they need to be approved by Parliament, where the Socialist Party-led coalition government lacks majority. The vote's expected on Friday. The unrest follows public outcry over the eviction of an 87-year-old pensioner from her childhood home, as Cara Legg reports.
17: She became the symbol of Spain's housing crisis after she was kicked out of her childhood home in Madrid, the images travelling across Spain and turning an eviction into a national rallying point from Madrid to Barcelona.
18: Mari Carmen.
19: We must be grateful to Mari Carmen because she's been brave and she stood up publicly, but she was the straw that broke the camel's back. And the glass is overflowing, but it has to overflow even more.
17: The protests turned violent outside an event attended by Prime Minister Pedro Sanchez.
20: Patriotism also means preventing an elderly woman from ending up in the street after living her whole life in the same home, when she has religiously paid her rent for 70 years.
17: But amidst the

0: chaos, a breakthrough, a preliminary agreement allowing Mary Carmen to return home.
1: She is going home after something that should never have happened. We should never have had to see those images of an 87-year-old woman being evicted on a stretcher from the house where she has lived for 71 years, where she simply wanted to live in peace and die in peace.
0: Spain's government has now announced new measures, including a ban on evictions until 2030, tighter rules around short-term rentals, and a two-year extension for existing leases. But the decree still needs support in Parliament, and protesters say the measures do not go far enough.
2: It's not worth having generated all this mobilization, all this collective sentiment, this collective anger, only to produce something that doesn't meet our needs. So I think we'll continue until we consider otherwise.
0: For this camp in Madrid, Mary Carmen's return home is a victory. But the wider fight over housing is far from over. Carol Egg, Al Jazeera.
3: The last US troops are leaving Iraq, ending the American military presence there after more than two decades. The Iraqi government's calling it a historic moment and marking the departure with a two-day public holiday to celebrate its sovereignty. Al Jazeera's Jack Hewson gained exclusive access to a US base in Baghdad that's now in the hands of Iraqi forces.
4: September 30 marks the end of US troop presence in Iraq. We've come here to the airport in Baghdad, where we've been invited to inspect the freshly vacated Camp Victory, which was the base that the American forces used to coordinate airstrikes against ISIL, sharing intelligence, training Iraqi troops. They are now gone from here. We just saw a plane take off. We may have been one of the last US planes carrying personnel or equipment out of here.
5: Well, today is a truly historic day for us. We consider this truly a victory that we achieved through immense sacrifices. Of course, we thank the international coalition forces for the support and backing they provided us during our war against Daesh.
6: Iraq has been ready to operate on its own in terms of security for some time now. Fundamentally, the security portfolio is in the hands of the Iraqi security forces. What the coalition forces were doing recently was assisting with airstrikes or directing these strikes. Therefore, we have recently focused on enhancing the capabilities and proficiency of Iraqi pilots from both Army Aviation and the Air Force.
4: America may have been needed to help defeat ISIL, but there's not many Iraqis who give them very much credit for that. It's not a hugely celebrated contribution, rather the opposite. In fact, the government is going to be celebrating their departure with a two-day public holiday. The thing about September 30, though, is it was also meant to be a double deadline. In addition to the Americans leaving, it was expected that the pro-Iranian armed groups in this country would also disarm. Long story short, the Americans are going, but the pro-Iranian groups aren't going to be laying down their weapons anytime soon. Jack Hewson, Al Jazeera, Baghdad.
3: Still ahead on Al Jazeera.
7: Israelis will elect a new leadership in October. Lebanon watches to see whether it will bring change to Israel's destructive military policies. But here, the immediate concern is an intensification of attacks in the run-up to those elections. I'm Sana Khadr in southern Lebanon.
8: The U.S. arms industry, the largest and most powerful on Earth.
9: They're not just making the weapons. They are creating a narrative with their dollars. That narrative is in the halls of Congress through lobbying.
8: Business of War reveals how these corporations use their wealth to buy influence in American politics.
10: Considering you've had hundreds of thousands of dollars of donations from military companies, do you not see that as a conflict of interest?
8: The Trillion Dollar War Machine, Episode 1 of Business of War, on Al Jazeera.
11: For children affected by conflict and displacement, education brings hope and a future. 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
12: This war is escalating and has become a story in which propaganda can matter as much as military might does. Censorship is taking place across the board. Our focus, as always here at The Listening Post, is on the journalism.

0: You're watching Al Jazeera. Here's a reminder of our top stories this hour. US President Donald Trump has held a White House meeting with top executives to discuss artificial intelligence. Trump called for AI companies to have self-regulation. That's despite a number of tech leaders calling for more guardrails from the government. Britain's Prime Minister has addressed public discontent with rising prices in his first speech at the Labour Party conference. Andy Burnham gave an impassioned speech, citing his father's influence on his politics. In France, tens of thousands of civil servants took part in more than 100 protests across the country. Teachers, firefighters and healthcare workers took part in nationwide strike, demanding higher salaries and improved working conditions. More than 100 Israeli settlers have attacked a village in the occupied West Bank on Monday. The Israeli military said the group prevented a Palestinian family from returning to their home in the village of Jalud. The army was escorting the family back after settler harassment and violence had forced them to leave 2 months ago. But settlers blocked them and clashed with their troops. A US State Department official has told Al Jazeera they're aware of those attacks in Jalud and says they're in regular dialogue with partners about improving stability and security in the West Bank. The official also said, "We condemn criminal violence by any party in the West Bank and support appropriate investigations, legal accountability and judicial processes for those responsible." In other news, Google has released its latest satellite imagery of Gaza, showing the scale of destruction caused by Israel's war. Israeli bombardments reduced most of the strip to rubble. The UN estimates more than 61 million tonnes of debris need to be cleared and thousands of bodies are still buried under the rubble. Lina Abu Akla explains.
1: This is Gaza as it appears in new satellite images. The scale of the destruction caused by Israel's war is clearly visible from space. And if we zoom in, we can see what's left of the neighborhoods. And the devastation stretches 4 kilometers. And it's increased during what's meant to be a ceasefire. In August, the UN Satellite Center estimated the number of destroyed structures had grown by 9% since the U.S. brokered truce nearly a year ago. Now, let's take one area in southern Gaza. This is Rafah before the war in 2022. And this is Rafah now. Entire sections of the city have been erased. Further north in Gaza City is the Islamic University of Gaza, which once stood as the cornerstone of education. Now much of the campus has been reduced to rubble, with displaced families sheltering in the tents. The port was once Gaza's heart of the fishing industry, but it too is covered in rows and rows of temporary shelters and tents. There are similar scenes along much of that coastline. And Israeli attacks have forcibly displaced 1.9 million Palestinians. The satellite images don't show the human cost of the war, but they reveal its scale and just how dramatically Gaza's landscape has been transformed.
0: The Israeli election campaign is being closely watched in neighboring Lebanon and Syria, where Israeli forces occupy hundreds of square kilometers of territory. Many people there are concerned that the government could intensify its military campaign in the weeks leading up to the vote. Senator Hodda has more from Nabatea in Lebanon.
2: This is Prime Minister Benjamin Netanyahu's security doctrine in action. But few people living alongside Israel's occupation in southern Lebanon believe Israel's general elections next month will bring change.
3: Israel has territorial ambitions. It seeks a greater Israel and has its eyes on our south.
2: Life has returned to some areas, but the conflict isn't over, even as Prime Minister Benjamin Netanyahu will be fighting for his political survival.
4: For the past 3 years and under Netanyahu's leadership, the Israeli military repeatedly targeted Lebanon, particularly the south. It occupied land, it killed and injured thousands, all in the name of security.
2: The current Israeli government is not the only political force that supports military operations beyond its borders. Gadi Eisenkot is Netanyahu's main rival. Once Israel's army chief of staff, he's known for formulating a military strategy during the 2006 war with Hezbollah. It calls for the use of massive force, even on civilian infrastructure, as a deterrent. a doctrine that was used in the past 2 years in Beirut's southern suburbs. The strikes have stopped, but people remain anxious.
4: Eisenkot, like Netanyahu, insists on Israel's freedom of action, but he accuses Netanyahu of bowing to U.S. pressure to halt attacks in Beirut, saying the military should be able to strike Hezbollah anywhere in Lebanon.
2: And like the current leadership, Eisenkot wants Hezbollah to disarm and long-term security for the residents of northern Israel. People are also concerned in southern Syria, where the Israeli military has seized several hundred square kilometers of land. The current Israeli leadership says the military is not leaving. Eisenkot, too, appears not to want to rush a withdrawal, but use the occupation as leverage. It's left people on both sides of the border concerned that instead of bringing change, Israel's upcoming elections could make their situation worse.
5: Between now and the elections, military escalation is possible. Netanyahu may see war as key to winning.
2: Netanyahu has already delayed the diplomatic track with the government in Beirut, and the military, which has stepped up attacks, is discussing a new phase in operations. While the debate among Israel's political rivals is not about maintaining dominance, but how. Zana Khudr, Al Jazeera, Lebanon.
0: Firefighters, allied with Ethiopia's army, say they're in control of the town of Alamata in the northern Tigray province. Fighting between the military and a coalition of armed groups has intensified in the past week. The conflict has spread from Tigray to the neighbouring Amhara and Afar region. Malcolm Webb reports.
6: Alamata changed hands repeatedly during Ethiopia's last civil war. Now, tanks are back on its streets. Fighters allied with the government say they've captured the town, which is 120 kilometres south of the Tigray regional capital, Mekele. The conflict's also spread east into the neighbouring Afar region. The Tigrayan People's Liberation Front says it's advanced to Erepti. This video shows fighters near the town. Since the conflict erupted last week, commercial flights to Tigray have been suspended. About 500 kilometres away in the capital, Addis Ababa, Daniel Meretz, who travelled from Mekele on business, is cut off from his family and wondering if they're safe.
7: After communication, internet and phone lines were shut down, we haven't been able to connect with family since we have no access. Not knowing their condition creates a pressure that is not light. It's very heavy.
6: The previous two-year war between the government and Tigrayan forces ended with a peace agreement in 2022. Hundreds of thousands of people were killed and millions forced from their homes. Humanitarian consequences never fully ended.
8: On the ground, our colleagues from the Office of the Coordination of Humanitarian Affairs warned that worsening security conditions across northern Ethiopia are adding to humanitarian needs and disrupting humanitarian operations.
6: But the alliances have changed. The TPLF says it was forced to fight in self-defense days after forming a new coalition with six other armed groups. They say they want to overthrow the government of Prime Minister Abiy Ahmed. Ethiopia's army chief has accused Eritrea, Sudan and Egypt of supporting the armed groups. All three deny it. There's growing concern that the fighting will spread into a regional conflict. Malcolm Webb, Al Jazeera.
0: Somali pirates have killed five crew members of a hijacked crude tanker before it was recovered by security forces. Authorities in the northeastern state of Puntland say forces took control of the vessel and arrested 16 pirates. The plough-flagged ship was seized in April. There's been a surge in piracy following shipping disruptions triggered by the Iran war. Last week, the Somali state police found another oil tanker that had been captured in August. Now, America's changing racial makeup is reshaping the political map ahead of November's midterm elections. The country's increasingly diverse population is concentrated mainly in the cities. Democrats are seeking to capitalize on their current polling advantage. Heidi Jo Castro explains.
9: Here's a map of the racial diversity of the United States according to the current census data. White Americans are the majority at 56% of the population. The next biggest group, Hispanics, make up 20%. They're widely spread across the country with largest concentrations in the America West and Southwest. Black Americans are 13% of the population, also widely spread across the U.S., with many living in the southern and eastern parts of the country. Asians make up about 7% of the country. Their biggest numbers are on the east and west coasts. And Native Americans at 2% of the population are most numerously found in the Southwest and Alaska.
1: Now, when it comes to people of Middle Eastern and North African descent, the U.S. government counts them as white, but they're estimated to be about 1% of the population, with the largest concentrations in California, Michigan, and New York. Now, what does this all mean for the midterm elections for control of Congress? It's that we find the most racial diversity within America's urban centers. Take Dallas, Texas, for example. Many ethnicities live in relative proximity, and it's urban places like these where voters trend Democrat and voted blue in 2024. Zoom out to the surrounding rural areas like Greater Texas, there's less diversity and more white voters. This is the Republican Party's stronghold where voters picked red. And there lies one of the central tensions in American politics, the urban-rural divide, with Democrats dominant in and around cities and Republicans dominant just about everywhere else. Now let's get to the polling. According to Pew Research, 47% of U.S. adults say they identify with or lean toward Democrats. 43% say they're with Republicans. That gives Democrats a 4% edge. And it's a reversal from 2024 when Donald Trump won back the presidency. Trump is not on the ballot for these midterm elections, but with about 60% of the country saying they disapprove of his job as president, Democrats see an opening to widen their appeal to voters across the board.
0: Some sport now, and it's been a memorable day for South Korea's badminton players and a historic one for some of Asia's top track and field stars. Sahil Malik has the latest from the Asian Games in Japan.
10: South Korea's An Se-young has lived up to her star billing in Japan. The women's world number one successfully defended her singles badminton title, beating the host nation's Akane Yamaguchi in the final.
11: I'm super happy today. So, yeah, I'm unbelievable this week. It has been an amazing week.
10: There was more success for South Korea in the women's doubles. Baek Ha-na and Lee So-hee winning gold, getting the better of China's top-ranked pairing of Liu Shengshu and Tan Ning, who were left looking pretty devastated by their loss. Kunlavut Veditsan won the men's singles title, the world number one beating Singapore's Lo Kin Yu to become the first Thai player to claim an Asian Games badminton individual title. North Korea are closing in on a record fourth women's football crown. They beat fellow three-time champions China 2-0 and will face Japan in the final. History was made at the Athletic Stadium. Japan's Ko Ochia gave the home fans plenty to cheer about. He won the men's 800 metres with a new game's record time of 1 minute 44.48 seconds. EJ Obieno of the Philippines also put in a historic display, setting a new Asian Games pole vault mark by clearing 5.91 metres. And India finally won their first Aishi Nagoya track and field gold, their women's relay team taking home the 4x400 metres title. Sahil Malik, Al Jazeera.
0: You're up to date. Don't forget our website, of course, aljazeera.com. Much more news and analysis there. Do check it out. The news continues here on Al Jazeera. That's after Business of War. Stay with us. Bye-bye for now.

0: October 2023, 2 weeks into the Gaza genocide, one of the world's largest weapons companies, General Dynamics, is holding its quarterly call with investors.
1: You know, Israel, Hamas has created, you know, additional demand. We have this $106 billion request from the president. Can you give us some general color in terms of areas where you think you could see incremental acceleration in demand?
0: The forecast for the American corporation is looking good.
2: The Israel situation obviously is a terrible one, frankly. But I think if you look at the incremental demand potential coming out of that, the biggest one to highlight and that really sticks out is probably on the artillery side.
0: In other words, more conflict means greater profits. And there's never been a better time to be in the business of war.

0: Around the globe, conflict is on the rise, and the weapons fueling it are deadlier and more destructive than ever. Over the past 10 years, I've reported on how these tools of war destroy lives and communities. Arms companies say they're merely responding to a surging demand for their products, but that's not the full story. In this episode, the US weapons industry, the largest of them all, in Gaza and beyond, what impact is it having on our world?
1: Since October 7th, the United States has sent all types of military aid to Israel, and bunker buster bombs have been a substantial portion of US military aid. And we know that Israel has used these to decimate Gaza. One is the BLU-109, which is manufactured by General Dynamics. These bombs are designed to explode after they penetrate hardened targets, like underground facilities or fortified concrete buildings. And so Israel has used bunker buster bombs to destroy residential areas by hitting concrete buildings from the top all the way to the foundation of the building.
0: Weighing 2,000 pounds, the BLU-109 and its sister weapon, the Mark 84, are some of the largest bombs on the market. Since the bombing started, the US has sent Israel more than 15,000 of them. Their explosive power means they can kill people hundreds of meters from the point of impact. In Gaza, one of the most densely populated places on Earth, Israel has repeatedly used 2,000-pound bombs in areas that it forced civilians to move to, like the tent encampment in El Moasi in 2024, and on medical facilities like the European Hospital in May 2025. Ed Brown is a British vascular surgeon. As a volunteer in Gaza, he treated victims from both attacks.
2: The attacks on Al Moasi and the European Hospital were distinguished by the huge volume of casualties, but also by the severity of the injuries. Anyone within the blast radius of an airstrike like this is at risk of death from both the force of the explosion, which can cause very severe internal injuries and external injuries. It can cause civilians to be thrown long distances, to have limbs ripped off, to have severe internal injuries, which could cause instant death. And then, as well as the initial blast, anything nearby gets sucked through what's called the blast wind. Masonry, glass, dirt gets picked up and causes severe injuries to the body. Because there are so many displaced people in Gaza living in such small, cramped conditions in makeshift tents in what is supposed to be a humanitarian zone, there's no doubt that a great number of people will be killed or injured by an explosion like this.
0: For all the devastation US weapons have caused in Gaza, in the context of the US war industry, they're a drop in the ocean. More than 40% of all weapons sold worldwide come from US companies. That trade is dominated by the so-called Big Five US firms, which are also the five largest in the world. Since the start of the conflicts in Gaza and Ukraine, their revenues have soared, but selling weapons overseas is only part of their business. At home, they enjoy an almost guaranteed windfall every year, from a US military budget worth roughly $1 trillion, more than half of Washington's entire federal budget. In US politics, money means influence, and warnings of the war industry's potential to corrupt American democracy go back decades. In 1961, Republican President Dwight Eisenhower used his farewell address to alert his fellow citizens of this new danger and coined a new phrase to describe it, the military-industrial complex.
3: We must guard against the acquisition of unwarranted influence, whether sought or unsought, by the military-industrial complex. The potential for the disastrous rise of misplaced power exists and will persist. We must never let the weight of this combination endanger our liberties or democratic processes.
4: When he delivered his remarks, It was the first time that the U.S. had decided on, after war, to not demobilize. It drew down troops slightly after the Korean War, but it kept its war industry going, kept its arms industry going. The government specifically subsidized the creation of a dedicated arms industry that would be permanent. So Eisenhower's concern was that the country's war machine would effectively become sentient and realize that their existence and their growth depends on war and wartime levels of military spending, and that they would fight and manipulate the political system, the social system, the economy to achieve those ends.
1: The main difference between the military establishment today and in 1961 is that it's much more powerful. Prior to the 1990s, there were dozens of arms contractors that constituted this U.S. military establishment. Now, there are five prime contractors that take home over half of the DoD budget every single year. That means that they have an incredible amount of power and influence on legislators through campaign donations as well as through lobbying.
0: But U.S. weapons companies do have an Achilles heel. They rely on Congress to keep up wartime levels of military spending all the time. This is where they use their financial muscle. In the last election cycle, more than 98% of US lawmakers received campaign donations from the arms industry. That's on top of the nearly $150 million these companies spent on lobbying.
5: Here on Capitol Hill, the influence of the arms industry is never far away. You've got the lobbyists, roughly two for every elected official. You've got the campaign contributions by these military companies to both Republican and Democratic lawmakers. And then you've got the personal investments. It's all become normalized here, but it raises obvious questions as to whose interests these politicians serve.
4: Members of Congress are effectively incentivized to vote for military budget increases in the form of campaign contributions from arms manufacturers. So for the past four military budgets on the votes, I've compared the average amount of money that members of Congress who vote yes on the military budget, as in, yes, I want to increase military spending, versus the average amount of campaign cash from the arms industry of the members who vote no. In every year, the members who vote yes on the military budget take four, five, six times more money from arms manufacturers prior to their vote than those who vote no. It's a stunning correlation that you just see every single time.
0: Another potential obstacle for the war industry comes in the form of congressional committees, which scrutinize legislation worth billions of dollars to U.S. weapons companies. It's on these committees that you'll find the politicians who receive the most in industry donations. A case in point is the Senate Armed Services Committee, which oversees the Department of Defense's yearly budget.
6: This hearing will come to order. Thank you all for coming.
0: It's led by Republican Senator Roger Wicker.
1: Roger Wicker is the chair of the Senate Armed Services Committee. He is also the largest recipient of industry donations in terms of his political campaign. And he is one of the biggest proponents of so-called peace through strength, the sort of Reagan-era mantra for the defense buildup. And he has advocated for the United States Congress to increase military spending to 5% of GDP in the next decade or so. This would add literally trillions of dollars to the national security budget.
6: The United States is up against the most dangerous threat environment we have faced since World War II.
1: So Roger Wicker is one of the main actors in pushing the national security budget higher and higher, and he is also one who has most vested interest in that happening.
0: Roger Wicker didn't respond to our requests for an interview, so I went down to the committee he chairs to ask him about allegations of a conflict of interest.
5: Mr. Wicker, how are you?
7: Hello.
5: Hind Hassan. I wanted to ask you, why is it important to increase military budgets, in your opinion?
7: I've released an entire paper about

0: Yeah, I read it actually, but my main question was to ask you, you know, considering you've had hundreds of thousands of dollars of donations from military companies, do you not see that as a conflict of interest, being in a committee like this, sir?
1: Excuse us.
2: I had more luck with Democratic Senator Tim Kaine. He sits on the same committee as Roger Wicker and is the second largest recipient of arms industry campaign donations in the US Senate.
0: Do you think that there's a conflict of interest?
3: I have not received money.
0: The donations into your campaign. Do you think there's a conflict?
3: Campaigns is not me
0: but
3: receiving
0: but
3: money.
0: But is there a conflict of interest there?
3: No.
0: But is there a conflict of interest at all?
3: Because I get donations. I probably got donations from 150,000 donors to run for the Senate. So can I not vote on anything that affects any of them?
2: Voting for bills that benefit your donors is one thing. What makes it especially controversial is Tim Kaine's role on a committee with the power to influence those donors' profits. The other key body with that authority is the Senate Appropriations Committee, which oversees all federal government spending. Its chair is Republican Senator Susan Collins, who also serves on the subcommittee responsible for the military. She too is a major recipient of campaign donations from the arms industry, but she also has another connection. Her husband owns stocks in four weapons firms, including RTX, which produces bunker buster bombs, and Boeing, which makes the guidance systems. That raises the prospect of her family benefiting financially from the increases to military spending that happen under Senator Collins' watch. She's previously disclosed these holdings, so her reaction when I asked her about them was a little unexpected.
0: I just wanted to ask you about your household shares in military companies, and do you think that that's a conflict of interest given your position as the chair of the Appropriations Committee?
4: I have no idea what you're talking about. But
0: your household shares in RTX and Boeing?
4: I don't know what you're talking about.
0: Basically, there are people who have raised concerns about the fact that your household has shares
4: in... My household?
0: Yeah. Your husband has shares in RTX and Boeing? Is that not something that you know about?
4: I truly don't know. No, I don't know what my husband's holdings are.
0: You don't know what your husband's holdings are in your household? It's been well reported.
4: No, we have separate...
0: It's been well reported.
4: I don't understand what you're saying.
2: A spokesperson for Collins says her husband's investments are managed by an advisor. They are also legal. In fact, an estimated 37 lawmakers or their family members have traded stocks in weapons companies worth up to $113 million. It's one of several incentives for Congress to channel taxpayers' money the industry's way. But for companies with billions of dollars at stake each year, the most important thing is that these lawmakers follow through with legislation. Stephen Semler spends his time documenting the impact and influence of the military-industrial complex, but he used to be an insider as a director for one of the industry's leading lobby firms.
0: You were previously a lobbyist. What did that job entail?
5: Lobbyists are particularly skilled at rescuing dysfunctional programs, programs that don't have any even military utility and should otherwise be killed off. I have an example for you. This is a GAO report Government Accountability Office is recommending to Congress that Congress really shouldn't appropriate or give any more funding to this littoral combat ship or LCS program because it's so dysfunctional. I don't know how my firm got it, but we did, and we put together this presentation, and this was the standard presentation we would deliver to members' offices. The biggest part of the lobbying blitz was, at least my contribution, was to basically say to members of Congress, look, if you kill this project, you're killing jobs. And particularly, if you kill this project, you're killing jobs in your state or your district.
0: In what way was it dysfunctional?
5: There were cracks developing in the program, quite literally. There was cracks developing in the hull of the ship. The computer system wasn't working right. The weapons were malfunctioning. Everything you can think of that could go wrong with the ship was going wrong with this littoral combat ship.
6: Today, Wisconsin Senator Tammy Baldwin announced there will be three new littoral combat ships funded through the National Defense Authorization Act. The LCS program employs thousands of people in the Badger State.
2: Helping the Big Five to win government contracts is their cozy relationship with their primary customer, the Pentagon. Former defense secretaries or top generals sit on the boards of all five firms. Some former weapons executives move back in the other direction, to the Department of Defense. The Pentagon has failed all of its last seven financial

0: similar welcome at General Dynamics.
1: Yeah, unfortunately we're not allowed to, so we can't do anything about that.
0: Not allowed to what?
1: Get access to our property, it's private property.
0: Oh yeah, that's fine, but is there anyone that would speak to us though? They've just said, what did they say exactly?
1: They're busy right now. So.
0: They're busy, okay. Despite the influence weapons companies have over US politics and the trail of destruction they've left around the world, there's been very little in the way of accountability. So I'm about to meet a former prosecutor who's trying to change that. Brad Wolf spent his career as a government lawyer for the state of Pennsylvania. Over the past couple of years, he's led the Merchants of Death War Crimes Tribunal. What is the Merchants of Death?
2: So the Merchants of Death is a people's tribunal, and people's tribunals have a long-standing tradition such that when the courts refuse to act and hold people or corporations or governments accountable, the citizenry has to act. This tribunal was meant to hold accountable U.S. weapons manufacturers for knowingly producing products that kill innocent civilians in very large numbers across the globe. We interviewed international attorneys, we interviewed military officers, we interviewed award-winning journalists, we interviewed victims, we interviewed doctors, human rights workers, and put all the information together in video documents in order to present it to the judges, but also to present it to the public, because we wanted this to be an educational tool as well.
0: And what did you conclude?
2: So after 8 months of presenting evidence to our judges, the judges deliberated and they found the four defendants, Raytheon, Lockheed Martin, Boeing, and the drone maker General Atomics. Our 10 judges found them guilty of war crimes, crimes against humanity, and genocide as defined by the Rome Statute of the International Criminal Court.
0: The companies, they say, we just make the weapons. We're not in charge of what happens with the weapons or who's dropping it or who's using it. How do you respond to that?
2: Well, they're not just making the weapons. What they're doing is they are creating a narrative with their dollars. And that narrative is in the halls of Congress through lobbying. They're able to lobby individuals in the Pentagon. They're able to employ retired officers from the Pentagon, put them on their board of directors for large sums of money, and then have them go on to television shows like CNN or MSNBC or Fox and tell the American public that it's necessary for military action, which of course means more contract for that weapons maker.
3: Iran is back on their heels. We have an opportunity to finish these guys once and for all for their malign and aggressive behavior and destabilizing the Middle East.
2: So they create a narrative to sell products that they know are killing innocent people.
0: There are some people who will say that at the end of the day, this tribunal doesn't have any legal jurisdiction. We've heard over and over again how powerful the military-industrial complex is. Is there a way of holding it accountable within the legal framework that we have?
2: Yes. There is a way to change this. The tribunal, the judges, outlined a number of recommendations in their final verdict. So, for instance, if you would have a ban on weapons makers lobbying members of Congress who are approving contracts for these weapons makers, that would be a step in the right direction. If you would prosecute the CEOs of these companies and hold them accountable for war crimes, that too could have a big impact.
0: Decades of lavish spending in Washington have created the largest military the world has ever seen, with a network of roughly 750 foreign bases and troops stationed in more than 160 countries. In US foreign policy, conflict is a permanent fixture. Since 1945, the US has bombed or invaded at least 28 countries, causing the deaths of millions of people.
4: Don't kid yourself, you do have a military-industrial complex. They do like war.
0: President Trump presents himself as the antidote to this status quo.
5: One of the first meetings I want to have is with President Xi of China, President Putin of Russia, and I want to say, let's cut our military budget in half.
0: For a moment, the president's talk of budget cuts had the Big Five on edge.
6: We are seeing defense stocks pretty much all lower right now. You got Lockheed Martin, RTX, Northrop Grumman, all losing investor money today.
0: But Trump's actions speak louder. Within just 6 months of taking office, Trump's administration bombed three countries, Yemen, Somalia, and Iran.
7: American military capabilities were on display with Operation Midnight Hammer. Some 75 missiles launched, including 14

0: new 57 massive ordnance penetrators, also known as the bunker buster bombs.
1: Under the pretext of what the Pentagon calls great power competition, Trump has proposed a Pentagon budget worth more than what the next 10 military powers spend on their armed forces combined.
2: Highest budget we've ever had in history for military, $1 trillion. And we're getting the greatest missiles, the greatest weapons. And, you know, I hate to do it, but you have to do it because we believe in peace through strength.
1: The forecast for the U.S. war industry, once again, is looking good, whatever the wider cost.
3: The arms industry has now infiltrated almost every part of our federal government to the point that civilian control of the military is at times in question. This great power competition lens is so ambiguous that the strategic end is completely unclear, which is perfect for contractors because that means that there's never going to be enough to win a great power competition. No empire has ever maintained its dominant role in the world forever. We have seen that in history over and over again. Yet the United States somehow thinks that it is special or different and that it will be able to maintain global dominance forever. And now the United States is poised to spend itself into oblivion in an attempt to maintain this global dominance. And that will come to the detriment of democracy, to the quality of life for Americans, and probably to the detriment of peace in the world.

0: In the next episode of Business of War, a look at the new nuclear arms race, the companies profiting from it.
1: Through building over 450 missiles and supporting long-term global stability and peace.
0: And the dangers it poses to us all.

0: As we made our journey here, we saw some of the helicopters picking up some of the dead bodies that had been found here.
1: Search and rescue operations are in full swing after a brief suspension due to the weather.
2: The whole area has been completely buried in mud.
3: So many people still waiting to hear from their loved ones. We're outside a hospital in downtown Kathmandu.
4: And supplies like this are so important. Here we have water purification systems.
5: Flying in and out of this tiny little strip of dirt is very complicated and amazingly dangerous.
6: No matter who wins at the ballot box, the corporations always win and the voters lose.
7: No more new wars. Is there any consequence to the fact that he's been in war since he's come in office?
8: There's frustration with him now. There's confusion.
9: I'm Josh Rushing. Join me as the United States heads toward the midterm elections. Every week, two guests and I focus on one question shaping American politics.
6: What we're experiencing right now in American politics is a tipping point.
9: Let's focus on Al Jazeera.
10: Fear and frustration haunt the lives of the more than 2,300 women and children imprisoned in Rojh Camp in northeastern Syria. They're the wives or widows and children of suspected fighters from ISIL, swept up as the armed group was pushed out of its last holdouts 7 years ago.
11: The Syrian government wants to close this camp. What's keeping this camp open, what's keeping the women and children here, is a lack of will from their home governments to take responsibility for them.
10: There are about 50 nationalities here, including American, Swiss, British, Italian, Belgian, Turkish, Russian, Chinese, and Bosnian.
12: We are just waiting, inshallah, to go home. That's all. We want to go home.
10: The women have different stories of what brought them to Syria. Some were drawn to ISIL's ideology, others coerced, still others for love. But they have all one thing in common. None have been charged with a crime or given the opportunity to present their case in a court of law.
13: Is President Trump testing the limits of U.S. leverage and power? Is America winning, or is it now caught in a new kind of quagmire? How is the war on Iran impacting where the Trump administration actually stands with Americans and the rest of the world?
14: Your weekly take on U.S. politics, The Bottom Line.
15: The receding waters are slowly revealing the magnitude of this disaster. Many parts of Maiduguri remain underwater.
16: We lost everything. We don't even have anywhere again to go to.
15: The departure of the French forces leaves the protection of the territory of Chad now in the hands of these officers and men. More than half the population of Lagos live in informal settlements like this. There is a constant struggle to put food on the table and access to clean water and electricity here.
17: A Palestinian man spent decades in Israeli jails. Walid Dakka, a parallel life on Al Jazeera.

0: I'm Riley Carlson, and this is Al Jazeera live from Doha. Coming up on the program, U.S. President Donald Trump and tech bosses sign an accord to self-police artificial intelligence, despite growing calls for more guardrails. The UK's Prime Minister sets out ambitious plans to grow public services and fulfill a dream of his late father. Thousands take to the streets across France to demand higher wages and improved working conditions. And more than two decades later, U.S. troops leave Iraq. We report exclusively from a base handed back to Iraqi forces. U.S. President Donald Trump and a host of tech bosses have signed an accord to self-police artificial intelligence. That's despite growing calls for more guardrails to mitigate risks associated with AI's rapid growth. Trump hosted leading tech executives at the White House that included CEOs from Meta, NVIDIA, Google, and Anthropic. Some of them have called for a slowdown in AI development after several high-profile incidents where AI agents have gone rogue. But Trump says the U.S. government won't stifle development or impose restrictions.
1: There's going to be a tremendous self-policing aspect. We're also thinking about forming a committee of sorts where we put maybe 10 people on that committee. It could be from that group so that we can, so the committee can watch over the whole enterprise.
2: We drafted a set of principles and commitments around building robust internal controls and detecting if there are any issues with the technology, coupled with multiple layers of auditing and controls.
3: We are going to have to create new technologies to advance the capabilities of AI, but we're also creating new technologies to advance the safety of AI. All of this technology is being developed by the industry today. And you see behind me just an incredible number of leaders in our industry moving together as one, and we're going to advance this technology.
0: President Trump released the AI accord signed with tech executives on his Truth Social platform. The agreement requires AI companies to implement internal controls to monitor the capabilities and alignments of its models during training and deployment around areas like cybersecurity, biosecurity, and chemical threats. Empower an internal team to ensure all of the controls, monitoring, and detection are operating as intended. And companies have agreed to partner with an independent external auditor to carry out assessments of whether the controls, monitoring, and detection are, in fact, operating as they are intended to. Plus, an independent committee will oversee and receive reports and ensure that any issues are identified and fixed. Our White House correspondent Kimberly Halkett has the latest.
4: In recent weeks, we've seen top tech CEOs writing editorials in major news publications, as well as speaking very frankly about what they see as the concerns of artificial intelligence developing too rapidly and without guardrails. In fact, what we know is that there have been concerns raised by the likes of Bill Gates, of Microsoft, of Anthropic.

0: Topics, Dario Amodé, NVIDIA's Jensen Huang, among others, who have said that without the guardrails and particularly the pace of development, that there is the threat that artificial intelligence could not only not be contained, but could even progress so rapidly, it could become a threat to human life and result in the deaths of many, many thousands, even millions of people. And so this is one of the reasons that the summit that was held at the White House occurred today on Tuesday. It was prompted by these concerns that there need to be some protections put in place in order to ensure that AI is developing at a pace that is responsible and also can be monitored.
1: British Prime Minister Andy Burnham has used his address at the Labour Party conference to promise a break with the past. It's also his first conference speech since becoming Prime Minister. Here are some of the main takeaways from what he had to say. He plans to significantly expand public services, as well as create a new national care service for the elderly. Burnham announced plans for a national commission to explore options for electoral reform. He says his government will explore closer ties with the EU, saying that Brexit did more harm than good. And Burnham pledged to peg the state pension from 2030 onwards. But with Britain's finances stretched, the bigger question is whether he can deliver. Milena Veselinovic reports from the conference in Liverpool.
2: The queue to see Andy Burnham formed early. Some delegates waited in line for more than an hour to hear the UK Prime Minister speak. The man of the moment arriving to lay out his vision for Britain.
3: I am ready to do things my predecessors wouldn't. I will make a break with the direction of the past 40 years and put Britain on a new path, build a new economy and a new politics. That is the case I make to you today.
2: Perhaps his biggest announcement, a free national care service for the elderly. To pay for it, Burnham proposes stopping the state pension from automatically keeping pace with wages after the next elections, though it would still increase with inflation or by 2.5%, whichever is higher. Nonetheless, it's a risky move. Pensioners are a powerful voting bloc, and it may not even be enough to pay for the programme. But the plan has plenty of fans here.
4: I thought it was great. He's so authentic. I think it's so compelling as a narrative.
5: One of the best days of my personal life, career, spurred me on. I don't want to be part of anything else but this.
6: I think it was the hope that people voted for 2 years ago.
7: Well, people leaving the main conference hall after Andy Burnham's speech seem happy. They seem inspired. There's a good mood here. But those who attend the Labour Party conference are not the ones that he will have to convince ahead of the next general election.
2: It's in places like Bootle, just north of Liverpool, where his pledges to ease the cost of living will be tested. This is a town that grew out of the dockyards but needs new investment.
8: Andy Burnham, what's your take?
9: I've seen a few clips of him on like TikTok and Facebook and stuff, and what he's saying is quite true, and I agree with a lot of things.
10: His predecessors and everyone else who has gone before, no one has made any significant changes. So I can't see him making any significant changes.
2: Burnham has promised public control of water companies, more power for local communities, and the biggest social house-building project since World War II.
3: The United Kingdom my dad represented is the one I believe in, a union of nations that gave trade unions and the cooperative movement to the world, the National Health Service, a country that stood up to fascism, a country of solidarity, not separation. That's the Britain that my dad represented.
2: It's a high-stakes pitch, but he'll be judged on whether or not he delivers. Milena Veselinovic, Al Jazeera, Liverpool, UK.
1: In France, tens of thousands of civil servants have taken part in more than 100 protests across the country. Teachers, firefighters and healthcare workers all participated in a nationwide strike. They demanded higher salaries and improved working conditions. Protesters are also unhappy with plans.

0: budget cuts ahead of next year's presidential election. The industrial action comes just days before the government unveils its draft budget. Bernard Smith has been following a demonstration for us in Paris.
1: These are the first nationwide public sector strikes in 2 years, prompted by the high cost of living. Salaries, public sector salaries, have gone up 6% in the last 14 years. Inflation, 27%. So the unions are demanding a 6% rise. The opposition parties say a 2% rise. But the government says there's no money. Salaries are going to be frozen. But the government also desperate to avoid a repeat of 2018 and the yellow vest protests that brought this country to a standstill.
2: The government must see what's happening. This is a red alert. The vice is tightening. The fronts will multiply. This anger isn't going away. The government must look again at the budget.
1: Prime Minister Sebastian Lecornu has got to shave $61 billion off the budget next year, and he's got to push that through a deeply divided parliament 8 months ahead of presidential elections, where Emmanuel Macron, current president, can't stand again. And there is a real risk that in the runoff for the presidency, you're going to have the far right and the far left head to head. Bernard Smith, Al Jazeera, Paris.
0: The last U.S. troops are leaving Iraq, ending the American military presence there after more than two decades. The Iraqi government is calling it an historic moment and marking the departure with a two-day public holiday to celebrate its sovereignty. Al Jazeera's Jack Hewson gained exclusive access to a U.S. base in Baghdad that's now in the hands of Iraqi forces.
3: September 30 marks the end of U.S. troop presence in Iraq. We've come here to the airport in Baghdad, where we've been invited to inspect the freshly vacated Camp Victory, which was the base that the American forces used to coordinate airstrikes against ISIL, sharing intelligence, training Iraqi troops. They are now gone from here. We just saw a plane take off. It may have been one of the last U.S. planes carrying personnel or equipment out of here.
4: Well, today is a truly historic day for us. We consider this truly a victory that we achieved through immense sacrifices. Of course, we thank the international coalition forces for the support and backing they provided us during our war against Daesh.
5: Iraq has been ready to operate on its own in terms of security for some time now. Fundamentally, the security portfolio is in the hands of the Iraqi security forces. What the coalition forces were doing recently was assisting with airstrikes or directing these strikes. Therefore, we have recently focused on enhancing the capabilities and proficiency of Iraqi pilots from both Army Aviation and the Air Force.
3: America may have been needed to help defeat ISIL, but there's not many Iraqis who give them very much credit for that. It's not a hugely celebrated contribution, rather the opposite. In fact, the government is going to be celebrating their departure with a two-day public holiday. The thing about September 30, though, is it was also meant to be a double deadline. In addition to the Americans leaving, it was expected that the pro-Iranian armed groups in this country would also disarm. Long story short, the Americans are going, but the pro-Iranian groups aren't going to be laying down their weapons anytime soon. Jack Hewson, Al Jazeera, Baghdad.
0: Now, Baghdad asked the U.S. to reinforce its troop numbers to fight ISIL back in 2014, 3 years after withdrawing the majority of its soldiers from the country. Al Jazeera's Ali Hashim takes a look back.
6: American troops are preparing to leave Iraq for the second time in nearly 15 years. Baghdad's government has been calling on armed groups to surrender the weapons. These groups, backed by Iran, have for years attacked U.S. positions and allies. Among those concerned are the Kurds, who fear the withdrawal will leave them exposed. In 2003, America invaded Iraq, presenting Saddam Hussein as a threat in its campaign after September 11. The weapons of mass destruction Washington used as a pretext for the invasion were never found.
7: The United States and our allies have prevailed.
6: But a hasty American decision to dismantle the army created a void, and the occupation helped create the conditions for armed resistance. Armed groups later fought each other, and Iraqis were killed along sectarian lines. Then came the first American withdrawal in December 2011. Neighboring Syria was already in conflict. U.S. troops that left Iraq as occupied

0: has returned in 2014 with a different mandate. ISIL, which has been fighting in neighboring Syria, seized Mosul and other Iraqi cities. It was then that the Iraqi government requested American help. The U.S.-led coalition backed Iraqi and Kurdish forces, while Iran also supported forces fighting ISIL. ISIL was defeated, but that didn't mean the end of Iraq's plight. The struggle for who controls Iraq between Iran and the U.S. became the core of the conflict. U.S. bases came under attack by Iran's allies. In 2020, a U.S. strike killed Iranian commander Qasem Soleimani and Iraqi military leader Abu Mahdi al-Muhandis near Baghdad airport. This time, Iran did not rely on allies. It retaliated against bases hosting American troops in Ain al-Assad. This was the first declared attack by Iran on U.S. troops. Iraq was transformed once again into a field of war. The Gaza war introduced another layer to the conflict. Iran's allied Iraqi groups attacked U.S. forces, citing Washington's support for Israel. On February 28, the U.S. and Israel launched a war on Iran, killing its leader in the first strike. Now, Washington and Tehran are fighting directly. Once again, the Iraqi geography is part of the war. What's changed is that Iran's regional network took hits, but its allies in Iraq are still armed and influential. To them, the U.S. withdrawal is seen as a victory, but Iraq's political system started shifting towards the U.S., leaving Washington with a leverage in the country. And this means more reasons for the American-Iranian struggle over who holds power in Baghdad. Ali Hashim, Al Jazeera.
1: Still ahead here on Al Jazeera. More than 100 Israeli settlers storm a village in the occupied West Bank as attacks on Palestinians intensify. And Colombia prepares to declare an economic emergency as drought devastates farms, killing thousands of cattle.
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5: Who ordered the police to treat civilian protesters as enemies of the state?
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0: Hello again, you're watching Al Jazeera. Here's a reminder of our top stories this hour. U.S. President Donald Trump has held a White House meeting with top tech executives to discuss artificial intelligence. Trump called for AI companies to have self-regulation. That's despite a number of tech leaders calling for more guardrails from the government. Britain's Prime Minister has addressed public discontent with rising prices in his first speech at the Labour Party conference. Andy Burnham gave an impassioned speech citing his father's influence on his politics. In France, tens of thousands of civil servants took part in more than 100 protests across the country. Teachers, firefighters, and healthcare workers participated in a nationwide strike. They're demanding higher salaries and improved working conditions. A U.S. State Department official has told Al Jazeera that it condemns criminal violence in the occupied West Bank and supports investigations to hold those responsible to account. With less than a month to go before Israel's elections, settlers are intensifying their attacks on Palestinians in the occupied West Bank. More than 100 Israeli settlers attacked a home in the village of Jalud earlier on Tuesday. They set it on fire and assaulted residents in nearby homes. Nida Ibrahim reports from the occupied West Bank.
1: Just before this convoy of Israeli settlers raided the Palestinian town of Bitunia near Ramallah, Israeli forces had restricted Palestinians' movement, closing roads leading to schools and businesses, bringing life to a halt. This is the largest group of settlers to make it here, the closest they got to the town. Their excuse, to conduct prayers on Jewish holidays near a spring. It may be the most daring provocation to date, but it was not limited to Bitunia. Early on Monday, Israeli settlers raided the town of Kifl Haris in the north of the occupied West Bank. Palestinians say settlers are using Jewish holidays to push into the heart of their towns and villages, to lay claim to their lands, intimidate and assault Palestinians. Prayers often precede land grabs, marking the site for future illegal Israeli settlements or outposts. Ahead of the Israeli elections, Palestinians say the violence against them is calculated, part of the electoral campaigns. In July, settlers kicked a Palestinian family out of their home in the village of Jalud and occupied it for more than 2 months. The Israeli Supreme Court ordered the settlers to leave, ruling the family could return. But when they did, settlers attacked them an hour later and torched the house. Palestinians in the village and nearby areas were not spared.
2: Two of my children left their homes. One left to Ramallah, the other to the neighboring village of Kariut. And I now live in an old house. Our family is homeless again.
1: And settlers are lobbying to use this road. The army is expected to grant them permission. It leads to a hospital, a university and a park, connects neighborhoods in Ramallah to one another and nearby suburbs.
3: Allowing settlers to use this street will likely mean that Palestinians will have to use other roads, other parks and other hospitals. Or, what Israeli settlers and politicians alike have repeatedly stated, find life so unbearable, so restricted, so difficult, that they eventually leave. Nida Ibrahim, Al Jazeera, Occupied West Bank, Palestine.
0: A U.S. State Department official has told Al Jazeera they're aware of those attacks in Jalud, and says they're in regular dialogue with partners about improving stability and security in the West Bank. The official also said, "We condemn criminal violence by any party in the West Bank and support appropriate investigations, legal accountability, and judicial processes for those responsible." Israeli opposition leader Yair Lapid has dismissed Prime Minister Benjamin Netanyahu's warning of possible attacks during next month's general election. Netanyahu had made the comments in a video message from an Air Force base. Israel will hold elections on October 27th, and the vote could determine whether Netanyahu remains in power.
4: I will not, of course, breach the confidentiality of the security briefing, but it must be said that security threats are something that must be dealt with professionally and responsibly. Israel's security and army bases are not props for election campaign videos. Updates on threats should come from the professional authorities, from the army, from the Shin Bet, not from the Twitter account of a politician in the midst of an election campaign.
0: In Morocco, Fatima Zahra Mansouri has been appointed as the country's first female prime minister. Her party, PAM, won the largest share of seats in the country's legislative elections on September 23rd. Mansouri is a former mayor of Marrakesh and also served as the Minister of Housing and Urban Planning. Fighters allied with Ethiopia's army say they are now in control of the town of Alamata in the northern Tigray province. Fighting between the military and a coalition of armed groups has intensified in the past week. The conflict has spread from Tigray to the neighboring Amhara and Afar regions. Malcolm Webb reports.
5: Alamata changed hands repeatedly during Ethiopia's last civil war. Now, tanks are back on its streets. Fighters allied with the government say they've captured the town, which is 120 kilometers south of the Tigray regional capital, Mekele. The conflict's also spread east into the neighboring Afar region. The Tigrayan People's Liberation Front says it's advanced to Erepti. This video shows fighters near the town. Since the conflict erupted last week, commercial flights to Tigray have been suspended. About 500 kilometers away in the capital, Addis Ababa, Daniel Meretz, who traveled from Mekele on business, is cut off from his family and wondering if they're safe.
6: After communication, internet and phone lines were shut down, we haven't been able to connect with family since we have no access. Not knowing their condition creates a pressure that is not light. It's very heavy.
5: The previous two-year war between the government and Tigrayan forces ended with a peace agreement in 2022. Hundreds of thousands of people were killed and millions forced from their homes. The humanitarian consequences never fully ended.
7: On the ground, our colleagues from the Office of the Coordination of Humanitarian Affairs warned that worsening security conditions across northern Ethiopia are adding to humanitarian needs and disrupting humanitarian operations.
5: But the alliances have changed. The TPLF says it was forced to fight in self-defense days after forming a new coalition with six other armed groups. They say they want to overthrow the government of Prime Minister Abiy Ahmed. Ethiopia's army chief has accused Eritrea, Sudan and Egypt of supporting the armed groups. All three deny it. There's growing concern that the fighting will spread into a regional conflict. Malcolm Webb, Al Jazeera.
0: Somali pirates have killed five crew members of a hijacked crude tanker before it was recovered by security forces. Authorities in the northeastern state of Puntland say forces took control of the vessel and arrested 16 pirates. The Palau-flagged ship was seized in April. There's been a surge in piracy following shipping disruptions triggered by the Iran war. Last week, the Somali state police found another oil tanker that had been captured in August. A Pentagon official has confirmed to Al Jazeera that the U.S. Defense Secretary will cut the number of positions reserved for generals and admirals by 20%. Pete Hegseth's decision will impact leadership across the Army, Navy, and Air Force. Hegseth is expected to make the announcement during his State of the Force address on Wednesday in Virginia. He's repeatedly spoken out about the size of the military's top leadership and has aimed to streamline senior positions. Colombia's government is expected to declare an economic emergency as it prepares for worsening conditions linked to El Niño. A months-long drought has already led to the deaths of thousands of cattle. In the northern Sucre region, farmers are struggling to keep the remaining livestock alive. Alessandro Rampietti reports from San Pedro.
8: Every morning, Juan Pablo Correa says he wakes up hoping all his cattle are still alive. He says drought has killed 143 animals on the farms he manages, despite moving the herds in search of pasture and water and selling most of them.
9: Sometimes you can't even sleep. You go to bed thinking about the animals and wake up thinking, what am I going to do? Where am I going to go if it's the same situation everywhere?
8: Colombia's Cattle Federation says more than 3,200 animals died here in the Sucre area between June and late September, among the roughly 19,000 that have died across the country. The crisis is linked to the effects of El Niño, a weather phenomenon that shifts rainfall patterns. In northern Colombia, it typically brings less rain, drying out pasture and water sources, and increasing the risk of fire spreading. Even Juan's attempt to grow extra feed has failed.
9: This is a maize crop we were trying to grow to make silage, to have feed, to keep coping with the dry season. We planted this twice, but it hasn't gone anywhere, and it's not going to go anywhere because there hasn't been any rain.
10: Ranchers collect rainfall in ponds like this one, but this one has been dry since March, and now forecasters are expecting somewhere between 70 to 80% less rain by the end of the year, leaving many people here fearing that keeping their cattle alive will become impossible.
8: The government has announced financial support for cattle feed and irrigation and plans to postpone repayments on agricultural loans. Yolani Cerazo heads a local association of women farmers and ranchers. She says they're still waiting for assistance.
11: So far, the truth is we haven't received any help. We documented the situation, and they're studying and assessing whether it is really happening or not, and we're hoping for that.
8: But with El Niño's effects expected to last well into next year, waiting is a luxury these ranchers may not have. Alessandro Ampietti, Al Jazeera, San Pedro, Colombia.
0: Don't forget there is plenty more on these stories and much more over on our website at aljazeera.com. There is more news here on Al Jazeera after Inside Story, which looks at the implications of the U.S. military pullout of Iraq. Stay with us.
12: It started in 1948.
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16: Different methods. One of them is not to give them any humanitarian aid, so the countries of the world will have pity on them and take them.
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12: People in Power, The Unmaking of Palestine, Part 1 on Al Jazeera.
18: More than two decades of U.S. military presence in Iraq comes to an end. Washington completes its troop withdrawal after years of chaos and sectarian violence. What are the implications of the pullout? Can Iraq face future security challenges alone? This is Inside Story.

0: Hello and welcome to the program. I'm Derin Abugaida. The end of an era. The last remaining U.S. troops have left Iraq. The American military was first deployed to Iraq back in 2003 to depose its leader, Saddam Hussein. It later faced a series of crises that ensued after the ousting of Saddam. And Iraq became embroiled in a cycle of violence that considerably weakened the country. While the U.S. may have prevented the collapse of the state, it's also accused of contributing to the subsequent chaos that engulfed it. Now, as U.S. military operations wrap up, the Iraqi government will be dealing with a new reality. Is it up to the job? And who stands to gain from the U.S. finally leaving Iraq? We'll put that to our guests shortly. But first, Imogen Kimber has this report.
1: The Americans are finally leaving Iraq. Some in Baghdad are happy.
2: We hope the Prime Minister can secure some sovereignty for Iraq, because sovereignty will not be fully realized until all foreign forces have left Iraqi soil.
1: Ali al-Zaidi seems confident.
3: We are moving the relationship into a new phase, from military cooperation to economic and development cooperation. In doing so, we are adding to Iraq's resolve to complete the building of our security and military capabilities in protecting our land, our people, and our sovereignty.
1: The U.S. invaded Iraq in 2003 and withdrew in 2011. It returned in 2014. At the invitation of the Iraqi government to lead an international coalition to fight ISIL. ISIL was formed in the instability created by the US invasion. The armed group seized control of a third of Iraq. After a decade, Washington and Baghdad agreed US troops would pull out. The Iraqi military says it's ready. This poster reads, "We will regain the power to decide and rebuild our country." But in the semi-autonomous Kurdish region, it's a different story. The Kurdish Peshmerga forces say, while their capabilities have developed since working with the Americans, they lack the necessary technology and intelligence. And
4: we have noticed movement by ISIL's sleeper cells after the media reported on the withdrawal of the international coalition. This has, in my opinion, boosted the morale of ISIL.
1: There's also fear in Fallujah. It was a major center of resistance to the US invasion in 2003 and endured intense US attacks that killed up to 1,400 civilians. Despite that, this religious leader says relations with the US have changed.
5: Iraq has unfortunately now become an arena where many regional powers interfere in its affairs. The presence of coalition forces provided a kind of guarantee for maintaining a balance among these powers.
1: The withdrawal may also

0: also leave the rest of the region vulnerable to attacks by the remnants of ISIL, as well as other armed groups. And for those hoping for a return to full Iraqi sovereignty, what doesn't end with the withdrawal is US control of Iraqi oil revenues. After the 2003 invasion, Washington created a financial structure to hold proceeds from Iraqi energy sales in the US. It accounts for about 90% of government revenue, and last year was worth $84 billion. Imogen Kimber, Al Jazeera for Inside Story.
1: Let's now bring in our guests. Joining us is Ahmad Rushdie, who's the president of the House of Iraq Expertise Foundation and a foreign policy advisor to the Secretary General of Iraq's parliament. He's joining us from Baghdad. Kenneth Katzman is in Washington, D.C. He's a senior fellow at the Soufan Center, who specializes in Middle East geopolitics and U.S. foreign policy. We have Abdullah Al-Shayji in Kuwait City. He's a professor at Kuwait University, who specializes in U.S. politics and Gulf security. Welcome to you all. Thanks so much for your time. And we'll start in Baghdad. Ahmad Rushdie, so for more than two decades, the U.S. has had troops on the ground in Iraq. Is this genuinely the moment that Iraq takes responsibility for its own security, or does this potentially mean that there could be a new struggle for influence inside Iraq?
2: Well, definitely the withdrawal will cause some sort of an emptiness, and this emptiness should be filled, and should be filled by any power that presented on the ground. So that means, I think, it's my personal opinion, it's too early to talk about withdrawal the coalition forces or the American forces from Iraq. We have so many security challenges. No one knows what's going to happen after that. We have ISIS, we have militia, we have Fasal. And also, let us not forget, is that we already have some sort of involvement in the war between Iran and the United States. So how it is possible that the Iraqi government can control all those challenges? Honestly, I don't know. What are the roadmap that Zaidi has to start some sort of a controlling the whole of those challenges and try to manage to have a secure environment, especially he talking about the economy. Honestly, also, I don't know how he can cope all those things. I think he should announce a roadmap, and it should announced and to be told to the Iraqi people to try to help their country to try to manage all those security challenges.
1: We're going to drill down into all these challenges you mentioned in a moment. But first, let me get the view from Washington. Kenneth Katzman, Washington is describing this as a transition from a military relationship to a broader strategic relationship. What does that mean? Where does the U.S.-Iraq relationship go from here?
3: Well, thank you for having me on. The relationship is going to broaden out. It's going to not focus solely on security issues, not focus completely. You know, it's been very focused on the Iranian threat. The U.S. has even imposed sanctions on Iraq to prevent U.S. dollars from reaching Iran. And the U.S. has tried to have Iraq wean it off supplies of Iranian electricity and gas, natural gas. It's going to broaden out to investment, maybe even, information technology, artificial intelligence, investment. Help Iraq diversify away from hydrocarbons exports like the Gulf states are doing. But still there's going to be a big focus, obviously, on strategic issues. Iran certainly is welcoming this U.S. departure as an evacuation, as perhaps a sign that Iranian strategy to move the U.S. away from its borders is succeeding, and that's what most worries me, is the signals that this departure sends to Iran, particularly when Mr. Trump did not prevail decisively in the war against Iran. He's making concessions to Iran. He did not use enough U.S. national power to prevail, and he's struggling to extricate the U.S. from the Iran war, and this withdrawal sends a signal that Mr. Trump's mission on Iran was not decisive.
1: Abdullah Al-Shayji, from the Gulf perspective, how do Iraq's neighbors see

0: this withdrawal? Is it an assertion of Iraqi sovereignty, finally, once and for all? Or is it potentially a significant shift in the regional balance of power towards Iran, like Kenneth was saying?
1: Well, we take it as a full package. I mean, the United States has been retrenching with lesser footprint from the region, and this is worrying for the United States allies in the region, as we have seen, even with the meeting with President Trump on the sidelines of the United Nations General Assembly last week. There wasn't much to convince or to comfort the alleviate the worries of the GCC countries. There was no commitment whatsoever, and we see that the ongoing war with Iran is a major destabilizing factor in the region. We look at this withdrawal tomorrow, Iraq will gain symbolic sovereignty. The challenge is how Iraq will deal with this host of challenges. Will Iran have the upper hand? How Iran will spin it, how its allies in Iraq will spin it. United States withdrew from, starting to withdraw from the region back in August 2021, withdrew from Afghanistan in a very precarious and chaotic withdrawal under President Biden administration. Then it withdrew last April from the few hundred troops from Syria. And now it's withdrawing a few hundred troops, the remaining troops in northern Iraq with the Kurdistan region. So if we take this as a whole, we see that the United States continues to having a lesser footprint. How will ISIS read that? How will the Kurds, Peshmerga, read that? How will Iran spin that? And what kind of consequences will result from this move? Will it embolden ISIS to come back? Will it embolden the Iranian to spin it? I'm going to be very interested to see how Iranian Revolutionary Guard will read this, will translate this, will convey it to its people, to its allies. Is it a victory by Iran and its allies? How Iraq will deal with these, with this new challenges? These Iraqi militias who have now been delayed, the withdrawal, disarm them from this month, I think, until next June.
0: Right, 2027.
1: How will they deal with us? Especially they keep bombarding the Saudis, bombarding us in Kuwait. So it's going to be a very challenging and wait and see attitude. But I don't think Iraq is out of the woods yet.
0: Okay, hang on. Let's talk about Kurdistan. Ahmad Rushdie, look, the U.S. withdrawal, as we've been hearing, leaves Iraq's Kurdistan region without American air defenses. Baghdad is saying that it's now responsible for protecting the entire country. But Kurdish leaders, they are concerned about this withdrawal. Are they right?
2: Definitely they are right. Masoud Barzani have been interviewed by an Iraqi TV television and said, we have been betrayed by the ETA to form this government, and now the Americans are withdrawn. We are naked in front of Iranian, in front of ISIS. And let us be honest, ISIS is already there. Yes, they cannot invade cities, correct, but they can do security breaches. This is first. Secondly, if we are talking about Fasail, if the Iranian-American war blast again, does the American actually end up to that the Fasail will not join the Iranian against the Americans or against American bases in the Gulf, in Jordan, and so on? No, it will happen, definitely, because it's something ideological. That, okay, if it is happen that the American withdrawal will go for strategic things to the relationship between Iraq and the U.S., but actually, what's going to happen is that the Iranian influence, it is now political, economical, it will be also security in a way or another. That means the fullness of the empty that it is happened by the withdrawal will be by the Iranian. Eventually, if we're going to talk about geostrategy or geostrategic changes in the region, with the withdrawal of the American forces from Iraq, that means the Fasail will play a role even in changing the whole game in the region. They can do all things that the Iranian want in the neighbors, with the neighbors of Iraq, Syria, for example, Gulf countries, and so on. So you can imagine, we don't know as Iraqis, can the Iraqi government make some sort of a balance to have solution to all those challenges? Honestly speaking, what the Zaydi have been proposed in the UN, something called Spring of Iraq. Can we reach to those spring months in Iraq? I don't know.
0: Right.
2: Now, we have another date. It will happen on the end of next June. It will happen on that way. So those 6 months will actually, more than 6 months, will actually make some sort of a disarming the militia, rejoining them to the Iraqi army and so on. Honestly, no one knows. But the most important fact that Masoud Barzani said in his interview is that there will be some sort of a real dispute inside the political process of Iraq if all those things, all those challenges happen to be against Kurdistan.
0: Okay, Kenneth, look, we're mentioning ISIL as well. The U.S., of course, says that ISIL has been weakened sufficiently. But, I mean, according to the latest reports, and this is by the U.N., it says that ISIL is weakened, but that there are sleeper cells, and those do remain a concern. So what does the American troop pullout mean for the fight against ISIL? And do you think it's going to lead to a resurgence, not only in Iraq, but in Syria as well?
3: I mean, it's very hard to say. You know, Syria is gaining strength. Baghdad is gaining strength. ISIL, you know, ISIL's ideology never really gained traction. They had an offensive in 2014 based on Sunni Arab unrest, you know, against Shia domination of the Iraqi government. They had traction, obviously, in Syria against Assad, but now Assad's gone. You know, Iraq is stabilized. I don't know that ISIL gains any traction. Yeah, they have some sleeper cells, yes. It's going to depend on a lot of intelligence coordination with Washington, with neighbors. You know, I still say that the big message is what this means for Iran and the U.S.-Iran conflict, and the fact that Mr. Trump has not prevailed decisively against Iran opens up Iraq to even more Iranian influence, and it's going to make it harder, as the guest in Baghdad said, it's going to make it harder to disarm these militias. Iran is going to rely, I think, even more on the militias. Now, Hezbollah is weakened in Lebanon. Hamas is pretty much very much destroyed. And so Iran is going to rely even more on the militias in Iraq that are still loyal, still active, Kataib Hezbollah, for example. And my question is whether the Baghdad government can implement its plan. It delayed, as we said, till June 30th, 2027. Many experts, I guess myself included, believe even that deadline is going to slip.
0: Okay.
3: These militias are resistant to disarming, and it's going to be very difficult to disarm them.
0: Abdullah, how do you think the U.S. withdrawal will impact Baghdad's efforts to disarm the armed groups now that that deadline has been pushed forward?
1: I think I agree with my friend Kenneth Katzman. I mean, this date is not like etched in stone. Already they have delayed it for 9 months now, and probably they will delay it more. But our fear is that who's going to fill the vacuum? The strategic vacuum, even though the United States had very few troops down from the 2,500 that were in Iraq at the highest number, but still Iraq is really in a shambles regarding economic-wise, the income from oil now with the Iranian-U.S.-Iran war, with the Strait of Hormuz almost shut down. As your report stated, $84 billion was the income from the petrodollar energy sales last year. How much Iraq is losing? How could Iraq fend off all these challenges from ISIS? Although it's weakened, it doesn't control one-third of Iraq as it used to back in 2014, but still could really be a menacing threat, could be emboldened to try to really sabotage

and undermine the fragile Iraqi security? How will the Peshmerga behave now that their major ally has left and they say we cannot really defend against ISIL without United States presence, intelligence, support? How would Iran really capitalize and seize the opportunity to also arm, guide, and play a role?

0: derail the stability, but this withdrawal, I believe, the timing is opportune for the militias, for Iran, but not for Iraq, safety and security. And we are fearful in Kuwait and Saudi mainly, and the Gulf in general, that this could escalate their attacks on us on behest of Iran. And this is really the crucial point that we really are worried about in our neck of the woods.
1: Ahmed Rushdie, look, speaking of the finances that my guest from Kuwait was mentioning a moment ago, Iraq is saying that the departure of foreign troops restores its sovereignty, right? But sovereignty also means that a country needs to control its own finances. And we know that Iraq still relies heavily on the U.S. financial system for access to its own oil revenues. So can Baghdad really claim complete strategic independence from Washington?
2: I think what's happened in the end of September, it is more about political support to the Zaidi government. It is not a real thing going to happen anywhere or another, because I don't think the Americans will go forward to put the finance of Iraq in the hands of the Iraqis, because we all know that there is influence, political influence, economical influence of the Iranian on Iraq. So how the Americans will try to manage those things with the Zaidi government, I'm not sure about it. But also it shows you that the Zaidi try hard to have something, not only to make it for the sake of Iraq, but also for the sake of his political ambitions. Because on that way, leaving of the American forces in front of cameras will give him the support inside the Iraqi parliament to try to make a block inside the Iraqi parliament and to have the political support for him to try to manage things until the end of June of 2027. Now, this is for the second thing. Who said until the end of 9 months, we will not see ISIS breaches and maybe major attacks with maybe the help of the Iranian which will make the government go forward and ask the Iranian to help them against Daesh. Then the Iranian and the Iraqi government will ask the American forces to come back and try to help them against Daesh and the good relationship, the spring relationship between the Iranian and Americans will happen again. Maybe this is one of the ambitious political actions that it will happen on those 9 months. No one knows, but it happened before. So you can imagine how much Iraq, in the name of sovereignty, will have so many political, economical, and security impacts that needs a professional, not only prime minister,
1: right,
2: a professional government, and also a real willing of the Iraqis to try to help the government, to help the political process, to actually stop those challenges.
1: Okay,
2: and
1: we're just coming up.
2: I don't think Iraqis anymore will have something like that, because they are fed up from corruption. They are fed up from people who are politicians who are saying things and doing things other than what it's on the reality.
1: Allow me to jump in there, because we're coming up to the end of the program, and I just want to hear from Ken in Washington as well as Abdullah in Kuwait on their final thoughts. Ken, I mean, the U.S. withdrawal is really coming at an extraordinary time, right? Unstable time in the Middle East. What do you think the implications are of the withdrawal for U.S. national security interests in the region?
3: Well, Deneen, it's really a bad time, terrible time. The Gulf states, as my good friend Abdullah Shaji from Kuwait notes, the Gulf states are extremely upset. They've been hit with a worst-case scenario. This is exactly what they did not want, is for the U.S. to attack Iran, but then not finish the job, leave, and the regime's still in power. And now it's recalcitrant and looking for revenge, looking to make the Gulf states pay a price, rebuilding its military. The Gulf states have always said, if you're going to attack Iran, you need to finish the job and get the regime finished. Finish the regime. Now the U.S. is leaving the regime in power to have backlash against the Gulf states. It's a worst-case scenario. And now the U.S. is leaving Iraq, which leaves even less capability to counter Iran. So I don't envy the Gulf states. They're quite upset

0: They don't say it publicly. The Gulf officials do not say this publicly. They are very upset with Mr. Trump. They feel that Mr. Trump has left them high and dry, facing the regime now, which is bent on revenge. And it's going to use these proxies, these allies in Iraq included, and the Houthis, as was mentioned, to exact revenge and try to rebuild its influence inside the region. So it's a difficult time to be withdrawing from Iraq. Yes.
1: Okay, let's hear from Abdullah Al-Shayji on your final thoughts from Kuwait City. And this withdrawal, what does it signal to you about Washington's appetite for military engagement in the Middle East?
2: I second my good friend Kenneth's remarks. This is really an unfortunate time, a consequential time for us. We are still dizzying from the war on Iran that is not finished, and Iran will be emboldened. I believe Iran will spin this as a major victory, major withdrawal. You cannot trust your major ally, United States, left you high and dry, and you have to fend for yourself. And we will embolden our allies to exact revenge from you guys. And we are really in big trouble. I agree with Ken that we are furious at Trump miscalculation. This war was not supposed to take place. Even if it wants to take place, it has to weaken Iran. Unfortunately, Iran feels that it's emboldened. Iran is in the driver's seat, as they believe. And this withdrawal will give them more impetus to try to really drive the point that we are winning, United States is losing, United States allies cannot depend, rely on the United States. We cannot export our oil, neither Iraq. Iraq is in dire situation, and we don't know how to deal with this calamitous environment. That really Iraq, sovereignty of Iraq is one thing, and Iraq controlling its fate and its security and face all these challenges is another thing. Symbolic sovereignty does not translate into the capability of really ruling the country from north to south and east to west.
1: Okay, on that note, I'll have to leave it there. Thanks to my guests for joining us, Ahmed Rushdie, Kenneth Katzman, and Abdullah Al-Shayji. Thanks so much for your time. Thank you for watching. You can see the program again anytime by visiting our website, aljazeera.com. Further discussion, you can go to our Facebook page. That's facebook.com/AJInsideStory. Join the conversation on X. Our handle is AJInsideStory. For now, that's it from myself and the whole team here in Doha. Thanks for watching. Al Jazeera's coverage continues, though, in just a moment, so do stay tuned. Bye-bye.
3: What makes you believe Israel is the primary driver of this conflict rather than Washington?
4: Israel has been trying to drive the United States into a war with Iran for a long time.
5: Tackling the big issues on Al Jazeera.
6: President Trump used tariffs as a weapon. Supporters say it was worth it. It forced allies as well as rivals to take the United States more seriously. But critics argue President Trump's pay-to-play system puts a price tag on that promise.
5: We, the people, voting for unity, not division. For principles, not personalities. For our common good, for our children, and for generations yet to come. We, the people of the United States of America, vote for the people. This is America. U.S. midterm elections 2026.
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0: Hello, I'm Riley Carlson, and this is Al Jazeera live from Doha. These are the top stories this hour. U.S. President Donald Trump and tech bosses sign an accord to self-police artificial intelligence despite growing calls for more guardrails. The U.K.'s prime minister sets out ambitious plans to boost public services and fulfill a dream of his late father. After more than two decades, U.S. troops are leaving Iraq. We have an exclusive report from a base handed back to Iraqi forces. Ethiopia's military advances in the north, where they're battling Tigrayan forces for control.
1: Plus, two parties, deep political identity and distinct voting blocks, but some of the lowest turnouts in the democratic world. We look at what makes American voters different and distinct. That's later on This Is America.
0: U.S. President Donald Trump and a host of tech bosses have signed an accord to self-police artificial intelligence. That's despite growing calls for more guardrails to mitigate risks associated with AI's rapid growth. Trump hosted leading tech executives at the White House, including CEOs from Meta, NVIDIA, Google, and Anthropic. Some of them have called for a slowdown in AI development after several high-profile incidents where AI agents have gone rogue. But Trump says the U.S. government won't stifle development or impose restrictions.
2: There's going to be a tremendous self-policing aspect. We're also thinking about forming a committee of sorts where we put maybe 10 people on that committee. It could be from that group, so that we can, so the committee can watch over the whole enterprise.
3: We drafted a set of principles and commitments around building robust internal controls and detecting if there are any issues with the technology, coupled with multiple layers of auditing and controls.
4: We are going to have to create new technologies to advance the capabilities of AI, but we're also creating new technologies to advance the safety of AI. All of this technology is being developed by the industry today. And you see behind me just an incredible number of leaders in our industry moving together as one, and we're going to advance this technology.
0: Now, Trump released the AI accord signed with tech executives on his Truth Social platform. The agreement requires AI companies to implement internal controls to monitor the capabilities and alignment of its models during training and deployment around areas like cybersecurity, biosecurity, and chemical threats. They've agreed to empower an internal team to ensure that all of the controls, monitoring, and detections are operating as intended. And companies have also agreed to partner with an independent external auditor to carry out assessments as to whether those controls and detections are operating as intended. And an independent committee will oversee and receive reports and ensure that any issues identified are fixed. Our White House correspondent Kimberly Halkett has the latest.
5: In recent weeks, we've seen top tech CEOs writing editorials in major news publications, as well as speaking very frankly about what they see as the concerns of artificial intelligence developing too rapidly and without guardrails. In fact, what we know is that there have been concerns raised by the likes of Bill Gates, of Microsoft, of Anthropic's Dario Amodei, NVIDIA's Jensen Huang, among others, who have said that without the guardrails and particularly the pace of development, that there is the threat that artificial intelligence could not only not be contained, but could even progress so rapidly, it could become a threat to human life and result in the deaths of many.